0: since Hiroshima, long fast, and he'd get busted for picketing illegally, and he'd stand up. He never played innocent or guilty. He played anarchy. And Judge Ritter would say, anarchist? What is an anarchist, Hennessy? And Hennessy would say, well, an anarchist is anybody who don't need a cop to tell him what to do. Fundamentalist anarchist. I don't like that. And Ritter would say, but Ammon, you broke the law. What about that? And Ammon would say, oh, Judge, your damn laws. The good people don't need them, and the bad people don't obey them. So what use are they anyway? He had that kind of shorthand that pairs the fat off all the arguments.
1: Mr. President, tell us why the world should not be concerned about AI, why there shouldn't be guardrails.
2: Because we have people that love our country and love the world
1: a
2: lot.
1: But it requires more than love, doesn't it, sir?
2: No, it requires this, and they're the smartest people in the world.
3: Right. And when have really smart tech CEO billionaires not looked out for us?

0: this song, Clowns and Jokers. From Pacifica Radio in Los Angeles, this is The Bradcast, as heard on KPFK 90.7 FM in LA and on dozens of other fine affiliate stations over both the public airwaves and the internets around the country and the world, blanketing planet Earth. I'm Brad Friedman, your friendly investigative blogger, journalist, troublemaker, muckraker, an all-around swell fellow, says me from bradblog.com. Thank you very much for joining us today. Welcome to the Bradcast. Coming up momentarily, we head across the pond to London to speak with one of the most delightfully named people I've ever heard of.
1: Yes.
0: Verity Coyle is her name, of yes. Human Rights Watch, to discuss this bizarre and frankly, troubling report from the Washington Post over the weekend regarding the U.S. and Russia seemingly coming together, working together to undermine talks on an international treaty regarding the regulation of the use of autonomous weapons. Yes, weapon systems that essentially use artificial intelligence for targeting and decision-making, and apparently if it is up to the U.S. and Russia, who seem to now be colluding together on this, doing so, making targeting and operational decisions by AI without human intervention, without even allowing human intervention for some reason. That seems important to the Donald Trump administration right now, and the Pentagon is run by his Defense Secretary Pete Hegseth, which is all troubling on its own, even before we add the Russia collusion piece of it there.
1: Yeah, it's very concerning. Why on earth would anybody, especially the United States, try to scuttle or undermine a treaty that prevents human review of killer robots?
0: Well, we will find out shortly, I suspect. We'll discuss all of that and what it means momentarily. We'll try to unpack it for you and, of course, for Desi Doyen. You doing okay, Des?
1: Yes, of course.
0: And frankly, unpack it for me with Ms. Coyle, who's been working on related matters in diplomatic circles for a couple of decades now, long before they partnered with Human Rights Watch, partnered with several other groups on a website known as StopKillerRobots.org. Anyway, before we get there, a few items of note today. Also troubling ones, I'm afraid. The first, which is still unspooling as we go to air today, so the facts here are still being pieced together, but a pilot apparently stabbed his co-pilot aboard a plane headed to Israel from the United Arab Emirates on Wednesday, and may have tried to crash the aircraft with 174 people on board. That characterization of the events comes from Israel Prime Minister Benjamin Netanyahu, so it doesn't hurt to be wary there about exactly what may or may not have happened. But that's what Netanyahu has been reporting today. What has been reliably documented is that passengers lived through scenes of terror as the Fly Dubai flight approaching Tel Aviv shook violently and abruptly plummeted after it had originated in Dubai. Quote, I thought it was a plane malfunction, but then I started hearing screamings about stabbings, said Abiatar Alevi, a 17-year-old student who was on board, to mention this to NBC News. Alevi said that he thought he was going to die as he felt the plane rapidly descend with, quote, screaming people, running, panicking, blood. Flight data indicates the Boeing 737 plunged more than 14,000 feet in just 29 seconds, according to Flight Trader 24. All Fly Dubai flights to and from Israel have now been temporarily suspended as authorities continue their probe into what occurred on flight FZ-1073. According to a spokesperson for the airline, the mid-air incident led to a diversion and successful, incredibly enough, thank God, emergency landing at Saudi Arabia's Tabuk Airport. A rescue flight later brought the passengers all the way to Israel, to the Ben-Gurion airport. At Ben-Gurion, Netanyahu personally thanked a passenger named Yaniv Hayoum, who was still wearing a bloodied T-shirt, who told cameras that he was among those to enter the cockpit and subdue the attacking pilot after screams of help were heard. Hayoum told reporters that he and three other passengers helped in the effort to save the plane and all of those aboard. The group struggled to open the cockpit door, however. Hayoum said, quote, "We managed to get it open, but what made it difficult for us was the pilot himself. He had been stabbed and was on the other side of the door." Israeli officials also praised the stabbed pilot, identified as an Indian national, for his actions in opening the cockpit door, which since 9/11 have been locked from the inside. Unlocking that door, however, allowed the passengers and crew apparently to be able to rush in, secure the cockpit, and prevent the plane from crashing. Somehow, they were able to land it safely in Saudi Arabia. Video from on board appears to show two people lying on the floor, visibly bloodied, as others crowded around them in the cabin. The stabbed pilot is said to be in stable condition in a hospital in Saudi Arabia. Four U.S. citizens who are dual nationals were on board the flight, according to two U.S. officials. Prime Minister's spokesperson from Israel said that, quote, "There is a strong opinion that the incident was a terror attack, but we can't be sure until we debrief everybody. No country or terror organization has claimed the incident as we go to air." As I said, still pieces coming together here. The pilot who allegedly committed the stabbing is believed to be a citizen of Oman. He is in custody now in Saudi Arabia. There are no indications that Iran directed or was involved in today's attack, at least according to a senior U.S. official who was briefed on the Israeli investigation and who spoke to NBC. The aircraft was, quote, "successfully secured and landed by on-duty crew traveling on board the airline," according to Fly Dubai, which added, "We urge all parties to refrain from premature speculation while authorities gather the facts of what actually happened here." The incident comes at a time, of course, of high tension in Israel ahead of next month's parliamentary election, which will be a big test for Benjamin Netanyahu as he faces discontent over Gaza and Iran. And just ahead of the third anniversary of Hamas's October 7 attack in Israel, which led to Israel's assault and ongoing occupation of Gaza. That's about all we know at this hour. There's a lot of speculation, as I said, out there. Hard to know right now what is true, what isn't. So as usual, we will stick to the known facts as things unfold in the hours and days ahead. Good news here, however, ultimately, as horrific as it all must have been for those passengers, I can't even imagine. But so far, it looks like everyone has made it out alive from this horrible incident for whatever reason it occurred. Moving on to cheerier news today, the artificial intelligence that could very well destroy all of humanity in a few short years. And the brilliant U.S. president, who we have overseeing it all now, so why worry? President Donald Trump on Tuesday said that he and a large group of leaders of artificial intelligence companies had signed a voluntary accord that will include internal and external reviews during a meeting at the White House on Tuesday aimed at addressing Americans' fears about the technology. Quote, "I think I'm seeing tremendous self-policing, and they understand that they have to self-police," Donald Trump told reporters during an impromptu press conference outside the White House. If they're self-policing, why bother coming together at or signing anything at all at this point?
1: Indeed.
0: Trump and House Speaker Mike Johnson met with leading executives from top tech firms that are spending hundreds of billions of dollars to build out AI infrastructure, including data centers, in communities across the country, which have sparked grassroots bipartisan opposition, as AP reports it, though I should clarify what AP did not. There may be bipartisan opposition among the people, among the voters, but not among elected officials, where Republicans, especially Donald Trump, has been very supportive of these building these enormous data centers anywhere and everywhere across the country, no matter the cost, no matter the location, no matter how they may the harm that they may cause to local communities, or the cost and availability and the price of energy that they all spike for local residents, not to mention the ultimate dangers of AI itself. Microsoft founder Bill Gates recently spoke with the New York Times' Ezra Klein about the harms that he sees right now from AI and scoffed at the notion that either the companies would self-police, would monitor and filter themselves, or that existing laws would somehow be enough to keep these companies and their technologies in check.
2: Why is anything needed beyond, and is anything needed beyond, the simply natural incentives under capitalism and normal corporate reputational management?
3: I almost can't believe you're asking that. This is the most dangerous thing that humans have ever gone near. In other areas, do we just say, hey, release your drugs? There's no FDA. There's no airline safety board. There's no requirements that cars use seatbelts. Do we just use the liability laws to try and keep humans safe? You know, oh, you're shipping opioids. Somebody should just sue you. I mean, we've created a society that tries to keep people safe, not by saying, oh, we can bankrupt the person who does that. The harms here, and you say there's filtering. There's not filtering. You can take an open source model that can create bioweapons and disable any monitoring of any kind. And this exists today. So no, there is no filtering of any kind. And so, you know, say, you know, you kill 100 million. You want to use a lawsuit? I almost can't keep a straight face.
0: Back to the White House now, where Donald Trump was trumpeting his supposed voluntary accord signed after a brief meeting by him and the top AI leaders, including Anthropic CEO Dario Amodei, Google CEO Sundar Pichai, Meta CEO Mark Zuckerberg, OpenAI President Greg Brockman, NVIDIA CEO Jensen Huang, and Elon Musk, founder of XAI. Trump was busy telling reporters not to worry. Don't worry about anything. Everything was great. And he compared the brief, entirely voluntary document that they all signed, him and the AI executives seemed to compare it to the U.S. Constitution.
4: Mr. President, tell us why the world should not be concerned about AI, why there shouldn't be guardrails.
5: Because we have people that love our country and love the world
4: a
5: lot.
4: But it requires more than love, doesn't it, sir?
5: No, it requires this, and they're the smartest people in the world. And we had a great meeting today, every one of them. We had a great, really a great, great meeting. It was something very, very special. We had the top, I'd say it looked like a group of about 40, but whatever it was, here's one of them right here, Jensen, and NVIDIA. And they love our country, they love the world, and they came together and they did something that few people really, it's almost like a constitution in a way.
0: No, no, it's not like a constitution in any way, shape, or form. The accord, which Trump posted on his social media site late on Tuesday, opened the door to future regulation, but focused on four voluntary steps for the companies to take if they feel like it. Apparently, no big. The accord said the companies would implement, quote, robust internal controls, partner with an independent external auditor to assess whether the controls were working, and establish a committee within each company's board of directors to evaluate reports from internal and external auditors.
1: Wow, a committee.
0: A committee that is part of the board of directors. These companies get to police themselves. And more specifically, the company's board of directors, the ones who are also responsible for making sure that, you know, the company turns a profit for shareholders. That board of directors will evaluate reports from any auditors, either inside or outside the company, to, you know, make sure everything's cool. should work. I see no downsides here. Quote, over time, it may make sense to codify these steps into laws and regulations, the accord said. I'm sorry, the Constitution said. Yet there were some notes of caution on Tuesday. Dario Amodei, the CEO of Anthropic, which makes the Claude chatbot and who has been one of the more outspoken voices calling for a slowdown, at least, in AI development. He said, quote, the technology has very real risks. And, you know, the mechanism, how we address those risks, is still under discussion, Amodei said. That, after the Trump administration previously threatened charges against the company, against Amadei's company, for not removing restrictions barring the use of their software for military targeting without human intervention. More on that in a moment. Trump suggested that about 10 people would be named to a committee to, quote, watch over the whole enterprise. That should be easy. And he said that the accord would be not legally binding, but, quote, morally binding.
1: Coming from Trump, gosh, yeah. That doesn't mean much.
0: If you can't trust Trump and the billionaire heads of the major AI companies like, oh, I don't know, Elon Musk and Mark Zuckerberg and Sam Altman, if you can't trust them to be moral, well, what has the world come to at that point? No, seriously, what has this world come to at this point? Other experts are skeptical of putting, quote, so much faith in self-policing, like Robin Gia, an assistant professor of computer science at the University of Southern California, who said it's crucial to ensure that leading labs' intentions are, quote, well aligned with the broader interest of the American public. He pointed to the recent disclosures of hacking incidents by supposedly rogue AI agents who escaped control of the system and said, quote, as the models get better, the consequences of such things are only going to get greater. Some also took issue with the accord's vague, broad language. Alex Pascal, executive director of the Berkman Klein Center for Internet and Society, said, quote, the only way to reduce the risks and harms of AI to Americans is through robust legal liability, regulation, and fundamentally changing the race dynamics that are driving unsafe decision-making by frontier AI developers whose costs are borne by the American people. But earlier Tuesday, Trump promised that the U.S. government would not limit the development of artificial intelligence or support calls for any guardrails whatsoever or any other restrictions. And while all of that is terrifying enough on its own, imagine how terrifying it all becomes when you take these AI models, which have already escaped control in the labs, and hacked into outside companies and even the U.S. government, and you apply those AI models to weapons systems, major weapons systems, and then you go on to insist that there will be no guardrails or restrictions allowed, even for human intervention, to stop the machines, to stop the, yes, killer robots. Quick break, and we'll check in overseas with one of the leaders who has long been calling for, yes, guardrails on these weapon systems and a binding, non-voluntary international treaty to ensure them. Verity Coyle of Human Rights Watch joins us straight ahead. I'm Brad Friedman, and you are listening to a scarier-than-usual Bradcast.
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0: Welcome back. Bradcast, Brad Friedman from bradblog.com. According to an exclusive from Washington Post over the weekend, early this month, hundreds of diplomats huddled in a cavernous UN conference room in Switzerland working toward a muscular treaty to regulate the use of lethal autonomous weapons, weapon systems that can select and engage targets, including making the decision to use lethal force without direct human control over that specific action. It would be the first agreement between nations governing the use of killer artificial intelligence arms, sometimes referred to as, yes, killer robots. But on the last day of negotiations, early in September, the Post reports, the talks turned oddly aggressive. Over the next roughly 15 hours, U.S. and Russian diplomats hammered away at the document, removing a range of provisions designed to safeguard the use of artificial intelligence in weapons, according to three people familiar with the negotiations and documents reviewed by the Post. They stripped language requiring the systems to operate in a, quote, predictable and reliable manner, the people said, and removed a clause mandating that ethical considerations be taken into account, whatever that might mean in this context when using AI weaponry. The U.S. and Russia teams, as if they were working together here, also removed a provision requiring that humans review military targets developed by AI before a strike. Well, that doesn't sound good. In a closed-door session with U.N. cameras turned off and civil society observers removed, Washington and Moscow deployed their army of about 10 lawyers each, nearly twice the diplomatic presence of other delegations, to make changes that moved so quickly that the smaller delegations were left dizzied, the three people said. Quote, it was death by a thousand paper cuts, said one of them. The erosion of the agreement shows how the U.S. and Russia have worked to weaken global rules to regulate lethal AI weaponry as the Pentagon moves to rapidly infuse the burgeoning technology into its battlefield strategy. The talks are happening amid a fierce public debate over the existential risks of advanced AI, as at least some tech executives urge the world leaders to collaborate to impose limits on the technology. Of course, those executives could try and place limits on their own technology without any broad agreement. Though you may recall that earlier this year, when Anthropic refused the Pentagon's demands to drop two of its usage restrictions on its AI system called Claude, one restriction that bars the use of Claude in domestic mass surveillance of Americans and the other preventing deployment in fully autonomous weapon systems, well, Trump's former weekend Fox News host turned defense secretary insisted that Anthropic drop those restrictions. But the company refused. Hegseth then described Anthropic as a, quote, supply chain risk to national security, whatever you may decide that means, and officially blacklisted the company from all military contracts. Donald Trump himself then ordered all federal agencies to stop using Anthropic's technology entirely, saying, quote, we don't need it, we don't want it, and we will not do business with them again, as Anthropic vowed to legally challenge that supply chain risk designation in court. So in this case, even a company trying to ensure human intervention remains in use with their AI, particularly when it is used with weapons, faced blowback from the U.S. and the loss of millions, if not billions, of dollars in government contracts. Meanwhile, as the Post notes, the U.N. has for years tried to regulate AI weaponry with limited progress, and the latest directive being hashed out is the furthest that the effort has advanced, at least until the U.S. and Russia appeared to team up to scuttle as much of the effort as they could. As this diplomatic effort plays out, for good or ill, across the world, the use of artificial intelligence in war has quickly moved from scenarios that are largely theoretical to actual battlefield use. The U.S. military used Anthropic's chatbot to identify nearly 1,000 targets to strike in the first 24 hours of the war with Iran, according to the Post. Israel reportedly has heavily relied on AI for its military operations in Gaza. As alarmingly, over the past few months, AI companies have disclosed that their bots have autonomously hacked the servers of other organizations, including U.S. government websites like the Commerce Department, and that nefarious actors in places like Yemen and Iran have used chatbots to try to make weapons or target the U.S. military, sparking fears that the technology could become uncontrollable. This month, an Anthropic researcher quit the company and warned the public that AI could end the human race in a matter of years, setting off a furious debate in Washington over how to regulate it before it poses an existential threat to humanity. Though it seems to me like that cat is already out of the bag. As the Post observes, Washington's attempt to neutralize global rules on AI weaponry also provide insight into how it may approach regulating the U.S. military's use of the technology, as U.S. officials are currently revising the military's own lethal autonomous weapons directive released in 2023, well before the seemingly light-speed advances that we have seen in the technology in just recent months. Verity Coyle, the Deputy Director for Arms in the Crisis, Conflict, and Arms Division at Human Rights Watch, said weak rules governing lethal AI weaponry could have significant consequences. Quote, "It could mean machines can make life and death decisions without human control," she said, noting, quote, "the practical impact is stark, more civilian harm, less accountability, and a faster slide into riskier automated warfare." Yes, the killer robots, it seems, are actually now here. And the U.S., along with Russia, appear to be working very hard to block any sort of restrictions on their use, opposing even human intervention in their systems. Really? Yes. If I'm reading all of this right, yes, really. Joining us now from London, where she's in the office late for us today, is Verity Coyle of the international nonprofit watchdog Human Rights Watch, where she oversees the organization's work on humanitarian disarmament, from landmines and cluster munitions to incendiary weapons, explosive weapons in populated areas, and yes, autonomous weapons systems. Verity Coyle, thanks for staying up late for us out there today, and welcome to the broadcast.
1: Pleasure, Brad. Good to be here.
0: So much here that I'm really just beginning to wrap my brain around, I think, along with the rest of the world right now. So thank you for lending your expertise, and my apologies in advance, Verity, for any dumb questions. I may have a few of them, beginning with, what ultimately happened at that UN conference reported by Washington Post. But I understand some sort of agreement came out of it. We'll discuss it in a second. But how was it watered down, as you understand it, by the U.S. and Russia? And perhaps the more difficult question, why was it watered down by the U.S. and Russia?
1: Oh, so I think your description in the Post piece was excellent. A couple of the details of how it was watered down to start. So the diplomats narrowed the focus to just international humanitarian law, the laws that govern war. Mm-hmm. And previously it had included international human rights law concerns and international criminal law. Now, the reason why it's important that those were taken out is it won't leave any options to consider law enforcement operations, even those during armed conflict, which is within the scope of the negotiating body they were in. Mm-hmm. And any type of narrowing leads to less protection, and it leads loopholes in the international law if these weapons are produced. You asked what cutting ethics meant. And the kind of principle there is it ignores human dignity, which is an underlying principle of international humanitarian law. And it's a fundamental concern for us when it comes to autonomous weapon systems. Eliminating predictability and reliability. I mean, if an operator doesn't know what a system will do, how can they determine at the time of use whether that system will comply with the law? And ultimately, the operator, the military actor that deploys a weapon to use force is responsible. But if you take away that predictability, then you lose a lot of the accountability chain.
0: Well, I was going to say, is the idea of taking out predictability and reliability something that would be meant to use, you know, perhaps down the road? Oh, well, we couldn't predict. These systems aren't reliable. There's really nothing we can do about it. Don't hold us accountable if things go wrong.
1: You could definitely draw that conclusion. And when you're talking about autonomous weapon systems, that is really concerning because we believe they would find it difficult to distinguish between combatants, lawful targets, and civilians, unlawful targets, mm-hmm. particularly where the former commingle with the latter, because they couldn't interpret subtle cues and they would lack the human judgment to determine whether the expected civilian harm was excessive in relation to the anticipated military advantage in rapidly changing case-by-case situations. So if you couple that with the removal of predictability and reliability, there's a real storm of bad news coming down the line.
0: Yeah, I would say so. Now, the Post coverage seems to suggest that the two countries were working in tandem here when they sort of steamrolled all the other parties to the negotiations. Am I reading that correctly? Is that how you saw it? And if so, was that a surprise to the other states to see U.S. and Russia come in at the end and do what they did?
1: I would not speak to what goes on inside the heads of those diplomats, but I can give you some reflections mm-hmm. from the approach. We always knew that the chair's text, the paper they were working on from June, July, was going to be under attack. This was the last meeting in a 3-year process. Mm. And so if it had survived as it was at the beginning of that week, in our view, it would have been a good basis for a negotiation of a treaty. It had all of the elements. It had many of the safeguards we've been calling for. It missed a couple of the big ones, right? There was still nothing on there about prohibiting autonomous weapons that target people. We think that that is a red line that should not be crossed. Unfortunately, the diplomats don't have it in there yet, but there's still time. And I will come to the hopeful bit of this, I hope, during our conversation.
0: Yes.
1: But the US and the Russians have the same objective. They wanted a weak treaty or a weak text that could form the basis of a treaty. And to be honest, they haven't agreed a document like this since 2019. And you alluded to that in your intro. I don't want to underplay how important it was that this group that includes the P5, that has 128 states, it has all the highly militarized states in the world in it. It's not fully inclusive, but it is a decent group of states to be talking about this. Mm-hmm. And they came to agreement on this text, and it is weak, but it would still serve, in our view, as a starting point for a negotiation, just maybe not as good a one as they could have had if Russia and the US hadn't have attacked it. Mm-hmm. I do wonder if they didn't manage to attack it enough, and we're going to find that out in November, because that group of states comes back together.

0: U.S. are colluding at this point for some reason. I guess they may have interests that match up here. But just to sort of help folks understand what we're looking at, early on in the Trump-Israel attack on Iran back in February, it appeared that a girls' school was part of the initial target set, described by the Post as having been created by a Claude chatbot made by Anthropic. Hundreds were killed at that school. Is that an example of the concerns that you have about autonomous weapons systems, that this treaty, if we ever get to one, is meant to speak to? Or in this case, is that simply an example of the Pentagon, you know, choosing not to double check targets that were served up to it by an AI chatbot?
1: I think, first of all, it's an example of devastating civilian harm. And I know there's been a lot of commentary on what went wrong. Was it AI? Was it faulty intel? Was it laziness? Or was it systems that don't add up together? But fundamentally, this is a case of many, many innocent civilians being killed. Mm-hmm. And there are deep issues with systems not talking to each other and not being updated. But you spoke earlier about, should a human review the material mm-hmm. before the decision to deploy lethal force is taken? Absolutely. And should the human review that material meaningfully? And this is something else that was under attack during the week that we're talking about. And many of these systems allow a checkbox for a human. Mm-hmm. They do not allow, in our opinion, the full and proper consideration that militaries must take before they employ lethal force. So I probably didn't answer your question completely directly. But I think it's a fusion of things there. But first and foremost, it was a devastating attack.
0: It was. And yet, though, even with that now, you know, we seem to have a Pentagon and an administration here that seems to want no restrictions, not only on, you know, their own use of the systems, but they want to force these companies to put no restrictions on the AI itself that is being used. I mean, aside from that seeming to be insane, why can you help me understand why even they would want that? Why would they even want a system that could run out of their own control?
1: I mean, we've heard President Trump say it himself, haven't we? Go fast and break things. And unfortunately, in this situation, he's talking about people and potentially his own troops as well. We speak to software engineers, we speak to AI engineers, and they are crying out for a regulatory framework in this area. And you spoke about that playing out with the Anthropic fight. And the ultimate decision there, because these people are at the frontier of technological advancement. They want to do great research. They want to create incredible things, but also they don't ultimately want to be responsible for systems that can go out of control and cause civilian harm and chaos. So it's very worrying that the President of the United States is casting aside guardrails, rules, regulations that are there to protect everybody, including American soldiers and the military leadership that will be held responsible when this goes wrong. Accountability is really essential to deter future unlawful acts and to punish past ones and to recognize victims' suffering. It will be an interesting and horrific case if we do have a mass incident concerning autonomous weapon systems because there's been no regulation. And we have, you know, the president on record as saying, yeah, go for it. It doesn't matter if there's harm. We should push ahead.
0: Not only does it not matter, but if you even try to include that in your software, we will, you know, cut off all the contracts. We will, you know, call you a national security threat. I mean, it's really been extraordinary to watch, at least from where I'm

0: sitting, I suspect the rest of the world is similarly horrified. I mentioned that the U.S. military, under Joe Biden, back in 2023, had issued its own directive on the use of autonomous weapons. 2023 at this point seems 1,000 years ago when it comes to the speed of this technology that we now seem to be watching, and that the military now under Donald Trump is actually working on revising that directive. Was the initial directive on this sufficient at the time that it was put out in 23 as you see it? And either way, do you have any confidence, because I'll say I don't, but do you have any confidence that a Pentagon led by Donald Trump and his lackey Pete Hegseth are likely to somehow make it any better rather than worse at this point?
1: We'll have to wait and see what comes out before giving our analysis. But in terms of the 2023 directive, there were many positive elements within that that spoke to the issues that we've been talking about. And this is why it can seem confusing when you watch the US's behavior in international forums and then compare that to what they have at home. The US has often led the way with good policy suggestions and good operational mandates in this area. So to see it being dismantled under the new leadership is concerning, because also what the US does trickles to its allies. And I'm sitting here in London tonight and we, you know, we're part of NATO, and those relationships are very important to European militaries. So where the US changes its posturing on particularly military issues, you do see that affecting not just the US approach, but other governments too. So we're waiting to see it fully. We'll analyze it. We'll give our view at that time. But it's not looking good that it will be strengthened, right? I mean, I think if we look at what happened in Geneva a few weeks ago, we would expect a similar approach of take the brakes off, reduce the requirement for control, and reduce some of the maybe what would be seen as barriers to being able to be the fastest and the deadliest. Mm. But it comes with risks. And one that I think is important to consider is that, you know, there is in an arms race always the threat of weapons reaching the hands of states or non-state actors with absolutely no regard for international law and lowering the threshold to war. We see diversion, we see backwards engineering of systems. And so if systems are going out untested, they get lost as battlefield capture, who will the US weapons end up in the hands of, and how will they then be used? Mm. So there are many, many concerns as to why weapons reviews are in place, why proper training and evaluation and testing is really important. And to throw that away, I just think is walking into a very dangerous situation.
0: You mentioned a minute or two ago concerns about a mass incident. I'll leave it to you if you want to expand on what that might mean. But I mentioned that a number of employees and executives at a number of the AI companies have themselves taken pains to warn about the power of their technology and its ability to literally end humanity within a very few years. A statement like that just a year or two ago kind of would have seemed like a crazy person talking, having been immersed in this field much longer than the rest of us, Verity Coyle. How real are those fears from where you sit as you watch these developments seemingly running out of control at this point?
1: I have been doing this for a while, as you noted, nearly 20 years now, and I have never seen the pace of weapon development as we have experienced in the last 4 years. The conflict in Ukraine is the big driver of that, but also the Israeli military and their desire to have decision support systems and systems that use mass surveillance to create target profiles. It is deeply, deeply concerning. When I spoke about a mass event, there's been some really interesting scenarios put forward when talking about war games and what an AI would do to achieve its objective. And if its objective was to destroy the other army. But with the laws of war, you can't target civilians. You can only have targets that are proportionate. You have to take, you know, all of these precautions under IHL. But would the AI at a point come to decide that actually the thing that's getting in the way of it achieving that aim is its controller and their silly IHL rules? And the way to achieve its objective would be to get rid of its controller, therefore releasing itself from those rules and move on and achieve its objective. And I think the bot escapes lately, the agent escapes. We are seeing daily stories of mass attacks on bodies like the UN, of banks, of all of these different places, of agents working together to achieve an objective that was never really even set for them, but they decided it would be a good thing to try. And then you want to put the world's most horrible weapons in a kind of symbiotic relationship with them. That's the sort of mass event I'm talking about. You know, I must say though, Human Rights Watch, we research, we document, and then we add analysis to the facts as we have uncovered them. What we've just talking about is a hypothesis, but it's one that is being written about by military academics. It's one that is being warned about by tech leaders. Mm-hmm. And yet the people in control, the person in control of the world's largest military, is not really paying attention to those experts. And we're not saying stop everything. What we're saying is there is a certain amount of regulation that would mean these weapons could be used in compliance with IHL, IHRL, and international criminal law. Why not operate in that system so that everybody can be safe?
0: Which brings us back to the talks at the UN earlier in September, and what you regarded previously as perhaps something hopeful here that we can scrape out of this. What did happen? What ultimately did come out of those talks in September? Whether they were watered down by the U.S. and Russia or not? I know you wrote a little bit about this at Human Rights Watch at the time, and you actually seemed to be somewhat encouraged, if I'm reading what you wrote, if I'm reading it correctly, encouraged by what you what actually came out of those meetings in September. What did come out of it, and what should we be encouraged by as well here?
1: A watered-down report came out of it, but one that is still a sufficient basis to start a negotiation of a treaty. We want binding law in this area. We feel it is the way to level the playing field, ensure rules, and build norms that protect us all. The Geneva Conventions weren't around when autonomous weapon systems were envisaged. Autonomous weapon systems weren't around when the Geneva Conventions were invented.
0: Right.
1: So that's why we're proposing new law for this area. So what we want is that group of states to take that document, agree a negotiating mandate in November, and then move swiftly into negotiation and finalise that document into a treaty. We'd like it to include a prohibition on fully autonomous weapon systems that select an engaged target without any human control. We think that's not a good idea. And then we'd like some regulation on ones that are able to be used with meaningful human control, but should have temporal and spatial limits placed over them. They shouldn't be allowed to go and roam free forever, striking at will. We think there should be a bit more control over weapons. And even though the text was narrowed, if Russia and the US do not agree to a negotiating mandate in November, there are 130 governments around the world that support the idea of a treaty in this area now. And in the past, failures within this group have led states that want to achieve protection for civilians to go elsewhere, to start the Ottawa process, to start the Oslo process, which led to the convention and the treaty on landmines and cluster munitions. Mm-hmm. So the same could well happen in November. There are a couple of different routes to a treaty in this area. And Human Rights Watch, our partners in Stop Killer Robots, the 300 plus organizations we work with on this, will be doing everything we can to encourage states to take what really is the next sensible step in this process before we do end up in those doomsday scenarios.
0: A couple of very quick questions before we get out. Verity, you're quoted by the Post citing the voluntary nature of all of this, telling the paper, quote, when the U.S. wants to preserve military or technological advantage, it pushes voluntary guidelines instead of binding rules. We've seen the same playbook in cyber, in space, and other arms control debates. Autonomous weapons are no exception. Is the best that we can hope for at this point, at least over the next few years, perhaps until there's new leadership from the U.S., some sort of voluntary agreement rather than any sort of binding treaty? And if that happens, will that still be a step forward in all of this?
1: I don't think that's the only thing that could happen. The U.S. has never wanted binding international law. It is not the way it operates. But what it normally used to do in the disarmament space was be in the negotiation of a legally binding treaty, impose its will to the form and structure of that instrument, and then other states would join that treaty and the US wouldn't. But what it had done was created a system that it was okay with. So even though it didn't sign, it normally operated within the parameters of the treaty that everybody else had joined. So the US was part of the norm. The norm is the kind of non-binding word we use for instruments that, because everybody else is using them, kind of become the norm. They kind of become how everybody else works. So the US was not the best partner in building international law, but it would help shape it, and then it would agree to it pretty much without signing that it agreed to it. So we think that this other group of states will not be satisfied with voluntary guidelines in this respect. It's too consequential an issue to leave it up to everybody to maybe do it on a Tuesday if they want, right? It is something that requires a more structured approach, because then everybody knows what the rules are, how they operate within them, and where accountability lies. And ultimately, many states want to be good actors in this space. War is horrible, and states do. I mean, we document the worst cases where they fail to take precautions, where they act outside those boundaries. Yep. But those boundaries do protect civilians every day in many situations. So their value is still strong, and we think it's important for this issue too.
0: Finally, before I let you go, Verity, tell me about the StopKillerRobots.org campaign. I know that Human Rights Watch is involved with it. Is that a way that, you know, regular old people like us can sort of wrap our brains around this this long existential fight?
1: Absolutely. Stop Killer Robots was formed about 12 years ago. Human Rights Watch, Amnesty, Article 36, other organizations came together and said, let's produce a vehicle to work on this together. It's now an organization run and based out of Switzerland by the UN, where these talks take place, with a brilliant but small staff team. And if any of your listeners want to learn more, want to get involved, to take action, to meet other people who care about these issues, it's an excellent website to go to. And there's ways to support the organization there. It has youth delegates. It brings people together from all over the world. And every big disarmament win that has happened because organizations work together. On our own, none of us are able to do this, but in coalition, in collaboration, and working with colleagues with different perspectives and different areas of expertise is truly one of the greatest privileges of my role. And Human Rights Watch is a very proud member of that coalition.
0: 13 years ago, had you told me you were setting up a website called StopKillerRobots.org, I would have thought you were crazy. Now, Yeah, I kind of get it. I'm sorry that I do. Verity Coyle is the Deputy Director of the Crisis, Conflict and Arms Division at Human Rights Watch. You can find their work at hrw.org. And you can find Verity herself on the Blue Skies at Verity C. It has been delightful and informative speaking with you, Verity. Greatly appreciate it. Thank you for stepping away from your dinner party for us late out there in London. Hope to talk to you again in the near future.
1: Thank you so much and good night. This was a great conversation. Appreciate it.
0: Thank you, Verity. Okay, well, it was a great conversation, actually. I learned a lot from it.
2: A lot to think about on that.
0: Too much to think about on that. I mean, frankly, never mind, stop killer robots. Had you told me a year ago we would be so mired in concerns about artificial intelligence just days away from a midterm election that it would be, playing such a role here where you got the president of the United States out there insisting there be no control whatsoever over Skynet. I'm sorry, over AI.
2: Yeah.
0: Conversations about weapons systems that the president is insisting.
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2: Ladies and

0: The name of the song is Ball and Chain, and we let our guest this afternoon, who's written a wonderful book that we're going to go deep into, is called Why Billy Mae Thornton Matters. The song you heard was Ball and Chain by Big Mama Thornton, but the book is titled Willie Mae Thornton, so we're going to even talk about the whole concept of what Big Mama means and doesn't mean. But our guest this afternoon is not only an author, but a DJ who has serious chops, a scholar. You have a pretty big bio here. DJ Denise is our guest. So I'll give you your flowers. A global practitioner of sound language in Black Atlantic thought, is an Amsterdam-based writer and interdisciplinary artist from Los Angeles, California. Shaped by her parents' record collections in the 1980s, Denise's work traces the foregrounds, the intimacies of underground nightclub movements, music migrations, and bass culture in the African diaspora. She coined the term DJ scholarship in 2013, which explores how knowledge is gathered, interpreted, and produced through a conceptual and theoretical framework, shifting the role of the DJ from a party purveyor to an archivist and cultural worker. She's a doctoral student in the Department of Visual Culture at Goldsmiths University of London. And that's just the beginning. And she's been at the helm of many groundbreaking artistic and academic productions, including After the Last Dance, the first and only Michael Jackson conference with the Schomburg Center for Research in Black Culture, the School of Prince with Los Angeles Public Library, and Aretha Franklin's Amazing Grace from Detroit to Watts, the first conference dedicated to solely chronicling the musical life of the Queen of Soul with the UCLA African American Studies Department, and now the author of the book, Why Willie Mae, Big Mama Thornton Matters. Welcome to the show, Lynette, DJ Lynette. How you doing?
1: Thank you. Thank you so much, David. I'm honored to be on this show. You are a living legend and critical thought, hip hop purveyor, scholar, community based, deep listener, deep crate digging through the political history of hip hop and the Bay and Black life in general. So I'm honored to be in conversation with you.
0: I appreciate the props. What's your Venmo now?
1: Oh, come on now. Yes.
0: You know, Listen, the tater lady, you know.
1: We agreed on a certain amount.
0: No, you know, that's my publicist out there, you know. No. Yeah. We were talking just before we got on air. You know, with asking you, respecting you as a DJ, if you could pick a song by Big Mama Thornton, we were going back and forth and you said, you know, look at the Saved album. I have to admit, I knew Hound Dog and a couple other cuts, but I had not really dug deep into the catalog until I was reading this book. And I was like, oh, snap, I've been missing out. So, you know, I got to go and get all her stuff and add it to the repertoire because she's a beast, you know, we picked Ball and Chain, but you were telling me a story about how she kind of introduces that song. And I thought maybe we could start off and you could off the cuff share with us, you know, how she usually does this song, you know, in concerts when she was around. Cause I think that kind of underscores the woman that we're talking about this afternoon.
1: That's a perfect place to start. Yeah. We chose Ball and Chain. Well, you know, for a number of reasons. First, you know, it's a song that was written in the Bay. So let's even give it this kind of, you know, Black musical geography's history and the context, right? Like, because it is through this song, Ball and Chain, that she wrote in 1961, that I came into contact with this archive of like Black owned blues labels in the Bay, right? So she recorded this song in 1961. And Janis Joplin heard her perform the song and proceeded to, you know, go backstage that night in San Francisco where she heard her perform Ball and Chain, and she asked permission along with her band to cover the song. And Willie Mae on the spot wrote on a napkin the lyrics to that song, and Janis Joplin in turn began to perform it. And with the Big Brother Holding Company, they performed it, I believe, at the Monterey Pop Festival. But of course, you know, Janis Joplin blew up with the song. Is a song that, yes, it is a song that Janis Joplin has become famous for. And so we'll get into some of the Elvis Presley history, obviously, with Hound Dog a little bit. But what was interesting about Ball and Chain, and just say the very basic and baseline difference between Janis Joplin and Elvis Presley, was that Janis Joplin constantly credited Willie Mae for writing the song and created a situation where she would get royalties for the song. And so there was a different balance. There was a different level of respect, different from Elvis and his camp, is what I'm saying. But still, because Willie Mae had dealt with the extreme blow to her career, right, of having Elvis sing the song Hound Dog, which she originally performs in 1952. I think Elvis Presley recorded it again in, I think, 1956. And he blows up. He, you know, this is one of the songs that keeps him rich until this day.
0: Right.
1: And so because she was burned and she understood that the music industry, it's not about just like white cultural appropriation. It's actually about the political economy of Black music and the long, long history of Black artists being exploited, right? So this woman was a victim of the music industry's exploitive practices. And I want to be honest and say some of those folks who exploited her were the Black men who owned some of those labels, like Don Robey.
0: Right, you know, we got to talk stories about him. Yeah.
1: Of course, people have stories about Berry Gordy. People have stories about probably like Master P, you know, whoever are running these labels and using these similar tactics, right? Because they've proven themselves to be, you know, successful tactics, getting publishing rights, right? And so because she was burned, you know, every time she would introduce Ball and Chain, she would give you a little hint of shade to let you know that she was the original. Right. She did not place herself in a category of peers with Janis Joplin. So she would say something like, ladies and gentlemen, I wrote this song in 1961 and it was recorded by a young lady by the name of Janis Joplin. But I made this song and I made it famous. I wrote this song and I sing it the way I want it. Now, Janis may have sung it in the way she wanted, but I don't know nothing about that. What I know is that this is my song. And this is how I perform it. And then, like, right on the one, the band would come in with the deep bass, you know? And so it was just a powerful anthem that gave her story more legs than the simple Elvis Presley stole her song moment.
0: Right. I think it's important to have that backdrop. And I say this because there's a generation disconnect and one that erases important history. And I think I was just talking about this. I might have did it on the show, but it was somewhere else. I was talking about, we just did a thing on Ella Fitzgerald, right? And, you know, in her book, you know, she's like, you call me Ella Fitzgerald, Miss Fitzgerald. You know, she insists on that. There's a video going around that shows Maya Angelou, you know, Dr. Maya Angelou, chastising a young woman who just called her Maya. And there's a whole new generation of people who's like, man, she's stuck up. Who does she think she is? And they're going off, right? Not really understanding. It's like, you know, all these titles and woo, woo, woo, right? But when I'm reading, you know, the thing about Ella, there's a whole backdrop about how Black women were, in a pejorative way, called by their first name. So we don't call you Dr. DJ Lene Thompson. I just go, Lynette, what's going on? You know, and it's not done out of familiarity, but it's done out of a way like, I ain't going to call you no doctor. Like, I ain't going to call you Cash. I ain't going to call you Muhammad. your mama called you Cassius. So it's a way of putting you in your place. And
1: absolutely.
0: So there was an insistence, you know, for many generations, you know, including my mom and others, like, you call me by, you know, Miss Mom, but you don't call me by my first name. And the brothers, on the other hand, were like, you know, don't call me boy, you call me man. So there are these things about reclaiming language. And so what I thought was interesting, one, is to hear the backstory about how she's claiming her space, because if you don't, you completely get erased. And somebody might be listening who doesn't know the backstory and be like, man, what is she, egotistical? You know, what's going on? Not realizing, like, you know, you seriously got burnt. Even, you know, and there's, I don't know, there's, I hate to use the word trauma, but you just don't get over that. You don't get over that when you have your stuff, you know, taken and people are flossing and bossing and attributing you, you know, somebody else to your work. It's kind of like.
1: Absolutely.
0: So this kind of comes into, you know, one of the questions about Big Mama. You kind of put it in parentheses, but you talk about in the book. Mm-hmm. There's a whole chapter about mm-hmm. the term Big Mama and what that means and mm-hmm. why it wasn't always cool just to call her that.
1: Mm-hmm. Yeah. And I want to make it clear, you know, because many of us Black folks have grandmothers that we refer to as Big Mama. Like, and right. we knew exactly what we meant, and we knew that that was a very serious term of respect and endearment, right?
0: Yes.
1: Like, Big Mama, you know, implies mother of the whole family. Big Mama is the safe space for, you know, me and all my cousins, my mother and her siblings, right?
0: Yes.
1: When you go to Big Mama's house, you are safe. But then there's another Big Mama that comes to mind when we place that word in the sort of collective imagination of white folks. You know,
0: yeah.
1: perhaps they are thinking of the quote unquote Big Mamas who raised their children. Maybe
0: yeah.
1: they are thinking about the Big Mamas who cleaned their homes. It is not necessarily spoken with the same kind of respect.
0: It's a euphemism. It's a euphemism for mammy.
1: It's up there with mammy.
0: Yeah. It does come back to, because you point this out in the book as well, there are these communal languages, communication, spoken words, things that have deeper meaning. And we need to know that. And, you know, and I think you kind of lay that out, you know, as to what Big Mama meant, why it was important, and why, you know, you didn't start off with your title, Big Mama. It's in parentheses, so we know who you're talking about, but... And, you know, why did she have to take that name? Because that seems also more like that was put on her, not because of a term of endearment, but just because she was a big woman, you know?
1: Yeah, so, yeah, and it's complicated, right? Because she also uses the term to refer to herself. And so I'm not shaming her or judging her. I'm asking my readers to consider this longstanding history of Black women being mammified. Right.
0: Yes.
1: And so, or even being limited to their size, even if she was called Big Mama because of her size, there is a potential, you know, there's the potential threat of harm and ill will in that, because I don't care about her size the way that I care about her voice, the way that I care about how she writes lyrics, the way I care about how she plays the drums, the way I care about how she plays the harmonica. And so what happens when you place Big Mama out there as the primary title is, again, when it's coming through the hands of music journalists that are describing who she is, oftentimes those descriptive words are limited to things that point to her size and not her musicianship.
0: Yeah.
1: Right.
0: And
1: so
0: I didn't realize she was.
1: Yeah.
0: I didn't realize she was that deep of a musician.
1: Deep musician, a drummer, a harmonic, like, listen, and just an incredible talent.
0: Right. And I think when you have the term Big Mama without that understanding, you just think, well, you know, all these big women, they go to church and they sing, and you don't see the brilliance. Like, she produces, she writes her lyrics, she does all these different things. I want to get into some of the deeper things, but I want to kind of familiarize our audience. And, you know, if you could briefly give us a Willie Mae Thornton 101, you know, some highlights that either you point out in the book or highlights that we should absolutely know when we talk about her.
1: Okay. Yeah, it's important to know that this is a Black woman who was the child of the South. She was from Alabama. And this is a person whose mother died at an early age, which meant she had to be pulled out of school to care for her mother before she passed. And when her mother passed, her father, the then widow, wasn't able to care for all of the kids. So Willie Mae had to take on odd jobs, domestic work in the 1930s, early 40s, until she comes across a woman by the name of Diamond Teeth Mary, who recognizes her, interestingly enough, because of her size, but also because of her voice. And Willie Mae had gotten a job on a garbage truck, throwing away garbage as a part of her living as a young woman, barely.
0: Was she a young woman? I was going to say she was a teenager when this is happening. Yeah.
1: Yes. Yeah, she was a teenager. And so Diamond Teeth Mary, who was also a blues woman, was in town as a part of Sammy Green's Hot House Review, which was a review on the vaudeville circuit, let Willie Mae know that there was an audition for Sammy Green's review. And Willie Mae auditioned and she made it. And that was her ticket out of Alabama or through Alabama, right? Because oftentimes with these vaudeville folks and reviews in the 1940s, they would tour the Black South, right? But they'd go to, you know, Georgia and not just Atlanta, but also Savannah, not just Savannah, but also Augusta, right? So she traveled throughout the South in these major cities and the smaller but major cities, and became acquainted with folks like Little Richard, who was also on the vaudeville circuit, and also Bessie Smith, who was reaching an older age, you know, but always an influence to Willie Mae. And from there, you know, Willie Mae hopped ship after being there for several years because of, you know, money issues. And she went to Texas and she eventually signed with, you know, Don Roby and
0: yeah, it's Peacock Records
1: owned by Don Roby, right?
0: Yeah.
1: Don Roby was the president, the owner of Peacock Records. But yes, thank you, Peacock Records. And Willie Mae becomes part of the kind of formation, I would argue, of rhythm and blues in Texas. And, you know, during that time, she performed a lot of songs that were actually written by Don Roby, often songs referencing her weight, her size, her height. But she was most known for her super lively performances. So she stays at Peacock Records for years. She's moving between, you know, all over Texas and performing until eventually, still while signed to Don Roby's label, to Peacock Records, she is hooked up with Johnny Otis, who is
0: out of Berkeley.
1: Yeah.
0: Right.
1: Berkeley. As a matter of fact, I'm going to speed this up and just talk about how, you know, because I'll just, you know, so these are key points where she hooks up with Johnny Otis, who is also the father of Shuggy Otis, Strawberry Letter 22. For those of you who may not know, he's from Berkeley. He's Greek, but he was like Black passing. And had his own review, and Willie Mae was part of that review as a part of Peacock Records, who he was also working with. Long story short, Don Roby essentially commissions him as a producer to work with Willie Mae, and Johnny Otis introduces Willie Mae to Stoller and Lieber, who are the original authors of Hound Dog. And they recorded that song in Johnny Otis's garage in 1951, 52. And once it's recorded, I just want to let you know that even before it was recorded, Don Roby had publishing rights to, you know, to Hound Dog. And Don Roby did not, right? And of course, Willie Mae did not. So, you know, they write and record Hound Dog, and Don Roby puts it on the shelf. He releases it like two years later. It becomes a massive hit on Black radio in Black spaces. Right. And then 2 years later, it becomes, you know, popularized by Elvis and his camp. And really it's the song that set off, some would argue, his career. But I think what I want to tell your listeners is what is important is that that is not where her, you know, her story begins or ends, that she was performing for at least 15 years, you know, or, you know, from somewhere between 10 and 15 years before, recording that song. And then she continues to perform like another 20 years after. So she has a 40-year body of work that needs our time and energy and attention. And she you know, moved from Alabama to Texas, from Texas to Cali. She toured Europe as a part of the American, you know, folk blues festival.
0: And had an influence there. And this, if you're just tuning in, we're talking with author DJ. I'm gonna put that DJ there because that's what you get busy with. Lene, Denise. She's also a scholar and has her chops in all these things. But I think it's important as a DJ because you even make note that you're approaching the writing of this book with that in mind. And so the way that you're weaving the information in and out, it's almost like, you know, like if you're doing a set at a party. And so I think people will enjoy reading that in that manner. With that being said, you spend a lot of time, or you spend at least a good chapter, talking about the Alabama roots. And I want to go back to that because I have a lot of conversations with folks, and two cities come up as jump off. Atlanta is an obvious one. So that's like now the Black Mecca. But if you talk to somebody like David Banner, he will give you a whole history list of everybody who has a relative or an uncle or aunt from Mississippi and claimed them. And I have a conversation saying, you do know Nate Dogg's people were from Mississippi. Like, okay, you know Snoop's people from Mississippi. And he goes on and on. And you too, right? Mississippi roots. And of course, we look at Mississippi, then we start talking about the Delta Blues, and we start talking about all this talent that, you know, people argue was in the soil and in the air. But you kind of give the treatment of Alabama, and I didn't realize Alabama had a lot of flavor. You said it's a funky city. So let's share a little bit about Alabama's roots, where Willie Mae comes out of. And, you know, there are some folks that can go head to head with Mississippi.
1: Oh, for sure. I mean, yeah, breaking down that chapter was fun. I mean, and, you know, thinking about the fact that John Coltrane is from Alabama. Sun Ra is from Alabama. Michael Jackson's people. You know, as in Katherine Jackson is from Alabama. Stevie Wonder's mother is from Alabama. Angela Davis is from Alabama, right? Willie Mae Thornton is from Alabama. So, you know, I mean, yes, what I talked about was the fact that we have to reckon with the funk in the soil of Alabama. Because if Alabama is out here giving birth to Sun Ra and Angela Davis, you know, like, and perhaps if Alabama is the place that ignited so much hatred for Black people that these four little girls were bombed in an Alabama church. If Alabama is so, you know, white Alabamans in particular are so concerned about revenge that they create these like Black codes that would make it illegal for Black folks to play their drums, to sing in public, to gather in more than two or three, you know, groups of or people of three, right? So,
0: and this is during slavery and post-slavery.
1: This is during slavery and post-slavery. And quite honestly, it could be argued that it happens now, right? Yeah. What happens when cops see three or more Black people, you know, in certain areas and how they become policed for being more than two people sharing the space at the same time? So I had to deal with, like, you know, Alabama's violent history, its plantation history, its history of lynching, but I really want to pay attention to why white folks have been historically afraid to the point of violence of Black music.
0: Yeah.
1: And Alabama is one of those places where those laws began, right? Where Black music was policed and monitored and deemed, you know, illegal and criminal. That's one aspect of it.
0: Yeah.
1: But let me just wrap this up and say the other aspect of it is that Black folks ourselves, our complicated relationship with the South, particularly those of us whose people come from Mississippi and Alabama, and then, though, you know, people move and migrate to the bigger cities, bigger states, California, my people, you know, Chicago, New York. But what happens is the further we are from those Southern roots, the more kind of pretentious we become, right? And we kind of associate the Black South with being a place that's backwards, which is what I write about.
0: Yeah.
1: And how we used to refer to weed as, you know, if you had good weed, it was Indo. And if you had, you know, poor quality weed, it was called Bama, right? Mm-hmm. That we would critique the Southern accents. And then I was like, hold on. Snoop has a Southern accent. Gangster right. rappers have Southern accents. You know, like, why is that? And then you begin to do that music mapping and that tracing, and you remember something that Mary Baraka said, which is that, you know, the Black South is like the Black American country. It's the motherland
0: right.
1: for Black Americans.
0: And also, you know, what is also pointed out, you point out, is that each state has its own sound and its own vibe. So New Orleans is its own country. I mean, you know, I mean, Louisiana, but within that, New Orleans and Baton Rouge and all those places. But you step in there, it's like going to a whole country. And you go into Mississippi, and I think many of us are now familiar because there's been so much advocacy around that. It's its own thing.
1: Totally.
0: Same thing with Georgia. You know, there's so much that we now know it. Texas, of course, has its mm-hmm. own, you know, we know that that's a, that has a lot of history, you know, when you mm-hmm. look at that. But then Alabama was one of those places that you just, as you said, it was almost a pejorative, you know, you're Bama mm-hmm. in D.C., you're Bama weed, mm-hmm. all that. But mm-hmm. but you, as you was pointing out, the richness of it. One of the things that stood out, and I didn't realize, and you've mentioned it earlier, is that Willie Mae Thornton played instruments, you know, played drums. But I didn't know she was friends with Stevie. And he was the one that got her the harmonica and got into that.
1: I understand how you thought. Yeah, no, what I was saying in that is that I came into and I was introduced to the harmonica through Stevie Wonder, right?
0: Okay.
1: And because I am born in 1975 in Los Angeles, California, where like I didn't grow up on the blues at all. Even though my grandmother was listening to like, you know, Coco Taylor and Johnny B. Just different folks. Yeah. I just associated with old music, older people's music. I was listening to hip hop and soul and funk. I didn't have no time for blues, right? But what I was saying was that, you know, I think about Stevie Wonder on Do I Do, right? And just Stevie Wonder in the 80s having the harmonica. That's my context. My context is not the blues, but it's in fact harmonica. But Willie Mae's brother gave her.
0: Okay. I mean, it's real.
1: The harmonica.
0: Okay.
1: That's okay. Yeah. But it's a lot in these chapters. A lot. Right. There's a lot of layers. So I understand how you misread that.
0: But still, she had that. And you point out that she's not allowed to play it on her records for so long. What was that about?
1: I mean, it's probably connected to the very same reasons why we consider people like Roberta Flack, Aretha Franklin and Nina Simone and Sarah Vaughan to be singers when they're actually accomplished pianists, some of them multi-instrumentalists, right? We are much more comfortable with women being accessories to music through the voice, that women's role in music is to be singers. Right. Mm-hmm. To not. Right. So even when we talk about Alice Coltrane, right, we talk about her as John's wife. We don't talk about Alice Coltrane as a multi-instrumentalist who plays the harp, who plays piano, who plays synthesizers. Right. Like she was also an electronic musician. So, yeah, you know, Bobby Humphrey on the flute, you know, right. We're talking about Rosetta Thorpe on the guitar.
0: Would Abby Lincoln fall into that as well?
1: Oh, You know why I really appreciate you is because I've been listening to Abby Lincoln and Max Roach for the past 3 days. I am not familiar with Abby's work enough to know that she played physical instruments in addition to her voice, which she absolutely played as an instrument. Right. Did she play any other instruments?
0: That I don't know. That's what I'm asking.
1: But that's a powerful question though, just because her voice does more than sing. You know, like
0: Ella Fitzgerald, you know.
1: Totally. Betty Carter, who's scanning. And let me be clear that even if you are just a quote unquote, just a singer, you are an instrumentalist. You are a musician. Right. And so even if Aretha and Roberta and these women didn't play.

0: things that you talk about a lot in the book as well.
1: No, good question. Yeah, a lot of it was about marketing because it says something about a patriarchal culture that prefers that women be in supporting roles. And that is extended to music, that women are there to support male producers and musicians, right? And so I guess that's why we need and love people like Lauryn Hill.
0: Right, but that's such a, okay, so the way I've seen it, and I think you said it and others have pointed out, maybe with Angela Davis as well, you know, it was these women that record like the first blues, your Ma Rainey's, your Bessie Smith, right?
1: Yes.
0: Who's the other? There's a few others, I'll think of them. Mm-hmm. But these are bigger than life figures. They kind of define a kick in the doors.
1: Yes.
0: In my mind, I see Willie Mae Thornton as an extension of that, you know, of kicking in doors and being, you know, that powerful presence in that regard. And so one would think that if you understand that, then let's expand upon it. And there is no room to expand. You know, you're seeing the stories behind the scenes, like you said, the Don Robbie's are like, no, you're not playing on this thing. You're not going to play on this album. So it seems like there's an erasing from the jump. There's a limitation from the jump. And I don't know if it's ever really been reconciled until people like yourself are writing these books and you're going, I didn't know because I didn't know, you know, all this stuff.
1: We don't know. Yeah. No, we have to dig, right? And so part of it is, you hope that you have the willingness to take women's lives serious enough to be curious about those lives. Yeah. How about how curiosity is one way that we can protect the honor of these women, right? And that's the curiosity that Angela Davis had when she wrote the book, Blues Legacies and Black Feminism, right? Which, you know, and I know that you were just referencing that, was a major sort of guide in me writing this book. Cause I'm like, yo, I'm a B-girl from LA, born in 1975, grew up on, you know, everybody from, you know, Rick Rubin. That's interesting that I named him first, but I was just thinking of Def Jam and the fact that Beastie Boys was my first album, knew every Public Enemy album verbatim, grew up. Right. I'm talking about Gangstar, Poor Righteous Teachers, Main Source. I had no relationship to the blues, even though we know folks like Premier and different folks were like sampling the blues. It was very distant. So I think like I had to have curiosity, but I needed a guide. Like, who is someone who kind of like has nothing to do with the blues, who seemingly has nothing to do with the blues or even music? And then they write this book. And it was Angela Davis, because she came out with a book about music. People were confused. But why? Yeah. You know, like actually part of her revolutionary acts are about loving Black people, certainly beyond their trauma, right? And so she taught me and she modeled what it meant to care for these Black women and to help me come up with a line of questions in that care. And also to help me learn how to listen to those Black women closely beyond their songs, but to kind of listen between the lines of their lives to figure out who they were.
0: I mentioned that she comes out of a line of women and, you know, there's a queerness, gender nonconforming within that, you know, the Ma Rainey's, Bessie's and all that. Mm-hmm. You also, you know, bring into the conversation Little Richard and others. Let's talk a little bit about that. Obviously the people that I just named are major, major contributors, you know, to, you know, various genres of music, and they're all around the same time. But you're also, you know, 1930s, 1940s are living in a world that is very intolerant, even though these folks and, you know, even Little Richard talks about, I want to say Billy Wright, I guess was the name, or Bobby Wright,
1: exactly.
0: You know, and others, you know, who are very flamboyant and out there, right? Today we see the flamboyancy of some artists and we kind of take it for granted or even have it expected. So, you know, it's like, well, you got to put on these crazy outfits and go out there. But when they did it, you know, how much of it was just seen as

0: them being performance versus just expression that is groundbreaking, that, you know, brought a lot of things into question, like, why are you wearing a pompadour? Why do you want to wear overalls? In fact, with Willie Mae Thornton, I didn't realize that she was always dressing in overalls and pants, because the picture that I always associate her with is with her wearing a dress which she didn't like wearing, you know, most
1: precisely,
0: of the time.
1: Precisely. Right. Yeah. I mean, that thin line in Black life between performance and expression, right? It's a thin, thin line. I mean, I have no idea. I can't even imagine who Little Richard was outside of his makeup and full-fledged, you know, I was going to call it a costume, but I don't know, but right. But that he complicates the word costume, right. But that's just because it's so authentic in the presentation / performance that it truly blurs the line. You forget that these are people who are, we know them on stage. We know mm-hmm. them on stage. And I guess the recent documentary about Little Richard and learning about his struggles and, you know, and all these folks who struggle with addiction. And like, you realize that the Black public performance face versus the Black private face and the thin line between the two, when you consider, say, for example, someone like Whitney Houston's public, you know, sort of downfall. And to go from this like spectacular career to a like hyper sensationalized fall is sadly the trajectory for so many Black artists, right? To the point where like, I don't know what is performance. I don't know what, it, you know, on the one hand, Whitney Houston was like, prevented from publicly acknowledging her bisexuality, right? Or, and on the other hand, someone like Luther Vandross isn't flamboyant at all. But, you know, he was sort of brought out. He was sort of, you know, his sexuality was declared after he passed. It wasn't right. something he was wearing. But anyway, I feel like that's a long-winded answer. But what I'm talking about is just that, like, ultimately, one thing I've been really thinking about is like, the fact that Willie Mae Thornton, for example, yes, wore overalls, wore cowboy hats, wore cowboy boots, hated wearing dresses, would sometimes refuse to wear the dress, would have the record company buy the dress, and she would show up on stage with the overalls instead. Like, that we really, you know, have to fight for privacy. And Willie Mae never, ever, ever admit it and share that she was lesbian or gay or queer.
0: Right. As you were talking, DJ Lene Denise, who's our guest, author of the book, Why Willie Mae, Big Mama Thornton Matters. You know, for Black folks, for us as Black folks, one of the ways in which we were able to find a sense of our humanity and be authentic was through these expressions, through song and dance, right? Where we were allowed to do it. Maybe couldn't play the drums, but we would sing the hell out of a song, right? And then mm-hmm. when you look at the functionality of music, you understand that music serves a variety of purposes, you know, in the African diaspora, more than just the commodity. I think oftentimes we look at it yeah. as a commodity and realize, well, if she's singing, I'm singing too, you know?
1: Yeah.
0: She's singing,
1: yeah.
0: I'm dancing. If you DJ yeah. and I'm getting, you know, we all, it's a participatory thing, and we find ourselves and lose ourselves within those expressions. And that's how maybe we collectively have had to respond to oppression, you know, based upon race. You know, I can't really mm-hmm. be myself, but I'm going to sing this song and you're going to feel it. You might even fear it, you know, because of the way I'm bringing it across. Right.
1: Mm-hmm. Absolutely.
0: But if you scale it down, maybe Little Richard, if he's struggling with, you know, who he is sexually speaking, he's going to lose himself in the pompadour and, you know, in the crazy lyrics. And I'm wondering if we're seeing some of that with some of those artists, you know, Like, I'll go extra hard, but I'm doing this because this is the only space that I can be myself. Would that apply there? You see?
1: Yeah, I appreciate that reading of it. You know, like literally a kind of getting in where you fit in. Like it's literally that expression embodied. Yes, I fully, fully agree that like folks had to find pieces of themselves in a world that demanded their hyper visibility.
0: Hmm.
1: Being
0: and invisibility and that visibility had to be confined to boxes. Otherwise,
1: yes,
0: you was in danger.
1: Exactly. Yes, exactly. And also in the face of a kind of invisibility, because all you get reduced to is that of a performer, that of a person who entertains, or even a thing that entertains, right? Like, or, you know, so this is coming from the fact that I often think about, you know, again, the plantation model that the music industry replicates and this idea of Black labor and white wealth.
0: Yeah.
1: The hyper performance, the hyper visibility creates a kind of invisibility.
0: One of the things I appreciate that you did in the book, I mean, obviously it's focusing on Willie Mae Thornton, but you also parallel a lot of other things and you give us a good view of what's going on. I was always curious about Don Robey, right? The owner of Peacock Records.
1: Mm-hmm.
0: We often hear of Barry Gordy, right?
1: Mm-hmm.
0: To a lesser degree, Chess Records wouldn't count in that, but you know, this was a powerful figure, you know, mm-hmm. who owned a lot of stuff. And, you know, when I first heard about Peacock Records, I was like, oh wow, this is like maybe even something. Well, it predates Motown, right?
1: Mm-hmm.
0: It exists before Motown. And this is a guy that owns taxi cab companies and he's running things. And mm-hmm. then you hear the craziness, like, oh, snap, this dude is like a Suge Knight figure before Suge Knight, and maybe even worse. Can we talk mm-hmm. a little bit about that? Because here, Willie Mae Thornton is signed to a label where the owner, you know, beat the hell out of Little Richard, you know,
1: mm-hmm.
0: was known for that. You know, like, he was the guy that might have been the prototype of dangling people over, you know, balconies and doing all these things. And what's crazy is that this is happening in the Jim Crow South. And this is a successful businessman who, I think you pointed out, mimicked the rough and tumbleness of the music industry where some of the things I just described also went on the white side of town. And oftentimes, sadly, with Black artists. So let's mm-hmm. talk a little bit about Don Robey and the relationship that Willie Mae Thornton had with him. Or because he didn't really step to her. He stepped to everybody else, but he let her be.
1: Yeah, I mean, it's important to know that she also had part-time jobs as a security guard.
0: She did?
1: You know, like, yeah. But I talk about it in the book, or like she would be, you know, a little bit in the book, and just like maybe a sentence where I just talk about like what she did, you know, for extra money, shiny shoes,
0: right?
1: You know, security. But also that she was known to physically attack promoters who attempted to cheat her.
0: Yeah.
1: Right? That she was arrested multiple times. Yes, because of her height. You know, she talked about carrying, you know, a weapon of protection. This was not a woman to be played with, you know. And who comes to mind for me is someone like Della Reese's character in Harlem Nights, even though Big Mama Thornton / Willie Mae was, or rather Willie Mae / Big Mama, wasn't feminine like Della Reese. There's a way that Della Reese was treated by the male characters, by the Eddie Murphys, by the Red Foxes, that let you know that she was a peer and also not someone to play with. You don't come for her. So yeah. Willie Mae, you know, had that stature. Yeah, her size mattered in the context of not being as intimidated by folks like Don Robey. Don Robey was a white passing, you know, successful businessman who owned multiple sort of like, you know, enterprises before eventually investing in a club. And once he invested in the club, he made a name for that club, which was like a middle class Texan, you know, performance space. and decided to enter the music industry. But I think what's really important about Don Robey, absolutely, he was a bully. Absolutely, he exploited the artists. Marie Adams was one of those artists, you know, Clarence Gatemouth Brown, like a number of artists, you know. But I think what's really interesting is that he worked with a woman as his partner, not his romantic one, but his business partner. And her name was Evelyn Johnson.
0: Yeah.
1: Also from Texas, right? And so Evelyn Johnson and Don Robey played a role in creating the infrastructure that made the Chitlin Circuit possible, right? And by infrastructure, I mean creating a kind of legal network that made it possible for the artists that were on their labels to move through the South, right? And be able to perform.
0: And that's what I found brilliant, you know, about that. Yeah. Thanks for bringing up Evelyn. I had her name in the top of the thing.
1: Yeah.
0: Because you talk about she went out and got licenses, and it allowed her to do some things that were kind of groundbreaking at that time, right? So she could book shows and things like that. I think some of the things that are mentioned, we kind of take for granted and don't realize, like, you just couldn't get up there and just do any old thing. Even when some people kind of, you know, romanticize about, well, if we just stop integrating and do for self. Yeah, but you still had to go and engage folks in order to have a nightclub. Yeah.
1: Absolutely.
0: You had to engage the power structure to actually book these acts. You know, you had to have these cabaret things, you know, in order to just exist, you know, and and so I think we kind of forget about that, and they were doing that as you described. And I thought that was a side note, you know, in the book, but an important one to give it fuller context. So.
1: Mm-hmm. No, thank you for reading that closely. That's exactly what I meant. And yeah, what do we mean when we say Black music? Just like the question of what do we mean when we say Black film? And is it Black if your only options to distribute it is through major white companies and labels? Or who is responsible for marketing and framing, you know, the nature of that music? Who gets paid to make it possible for the artist to tour and all of those things? And so the fact that Evelyn Johnson and Don Robey have this brilliant master plan, you know, to kind of keep it as Black as possible. I think what's also interesting is the number of white folks that would try to attend these Black spaces, right? But yeah, they created a situation where like they were essentially independent.
0: Right. But at the same time, is it Black if you're exploiting Black in the same manner as white?
1: Yeah. No, that's
0: and that becomes the complicated thing too. It's like I love the story of Don Robey. At the same time, I'm like, damn, like why were you this type of person? And then sometimes we can justify it if we're in the music industry. Well, you know, the rough and tumble business, and that's just how they do it. And they did it on that side of town, and we did it on this side of town. But is it liberation when you're just replicating systems of oppression?
1: Absolutely not. It is absolutely not liberation. And it's, you know, aspirational by every sense of the word. I use the word aspirational because I'm thinking about Berry Gordy. And the number of women in particular who had a very, very hard time with the fact that Motown kept so much of the publishing, also the production with the in-house, you know, Funk Brothers and all of this, like, you know, Berry Gordy, I think, escapes a kind of critical scrutiny around how he used those same exploitative practices, perhaps because of the respectability. Right. The squeaky clean nature that Motown has versus like a Don Robey who's working with like, you know, the gritty blues men like Clarence Gatemouth Brown and even like the like, you know, Willie Mae was like gangster and she was grimy in terms of, you know, I'm using grimy in this kind of, you know, Black slang context to say like, fearless and not on that Motown, you know, middle class aspiration.
0: Gritty be the word?
1: Gritty.
0: Gritty versus grimy.
1: Gritty. Well, I'm using grimy thinking about the UK context, the
0: Okay,
1: black
0: okay.
1: UK context,
0: Okay,
1: you know,
0: okay.
1: like, you know, just a kind of global description
2: You
1: of
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1: a
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1: kind of
2: 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Flashpoints.

0: From the studios of KPFA in Berkeley, California, this is Flashpoints. On today's show, we discuss Priest Against Genocide's recent direct action campaign in Rome, and at the United Nations in New York, we're visited by Father John Hekel. I also get a chance to ask him about Pope Leo and Christian Zionism. Then locally, it's my turn in the chair to stress test listener support for Flashpoints. Yes, I'll be pitching for your support. Meanwhile, our affiliates will hear my most recent interview from Caracas, Venezuela, about gold and oil being lifted from that country by the White House Mafia. We'll be right back with that and more here on Flashpoints, your daily investigative news magazine. Stay tuned. And welcome back to Flashpoints on Pacifica Radio. I'm Kevin Pina. While Western governments continue to ship billions of dollars in weapons to fuel the slaughter in Gaza and Lebanon, and while much of the mainstream religious establishment in the United States remains locked in complicit silence, a global movement of dissident Catholic clergy is taking their resistance directly to the gates of the Vatican and the headquarters of the international arms industry. Last week, on September 22nd, roughly 150 Catholic priests, friars, nuns, and bishops from across the United States and across Europe marched through the streets of Rome, carrying a massive burial shroud inscribed with the names of 300 children murdered by Israeli forces in Gaza and southern Lebanon, alongside artwork declaring Christ died in Gaza. They marched from St. Peter's Basilica straight to the Rome headquarters of Leonardo, Italy's largest weapons manufacturer. That mobilization was organized by none other than Pre-Genocide, an international network that has grown to more than 2,300 priests, bishops, and cardinals across 60 countries. Here in the United States, the network has joined forces with Doctors Against Genocide to confront the U.S. Congress, demanding an immediate arms embargo and the release of abducted Palestinian healthcare workers who are being tortured to death in Israeli military prisons. Joining us today is Father John Hekel, a licensed psychotherapist and ambassador of peace for Pax Christi USA, and the author of several books, including Justice Rising, The Emerging Biblical Vision. He serves as the coordinator and chair of the steering committee for Priests Against Genocide USA. Father John Hekel, what an honor to have you back here on Flashpoints.
1: It's a privilege to be with you, Kevin. Thank you.
0: Of course. Father John, let's start with what just unfolded in the streets of Rome last week. We saw 150 priests, bishops, and religious sisters carrying a shroud with the names of 300 slaughtered children marching not just to the Vatican, but directly to the headquarters of the weapons giant Leonardo. Why was it so critical for Priests Against Genocide to link the moral authority of the church with a direct confrontation against the corporate war profiteers actually manufacturing the bombs?
1: Very simple. The weapons industry provides the weapons that the United States has been furnishing the Israeli military with for decades. We have never questioned our support for Israel. And so to confront the weapons system is to confront the systemic violence out of which all of this arises.
0: And Why the target of Leonardo? Explain a little bit more about them and why you chose that as the symbolic standing ground there.
1: Well, Leonardo is only the Italian version of all the American versions of the arms industry. You might call them the death industry that has been supported. The arms industry in the United States loves wars. Because the wars provide them with profits, they pay off their shareholders, they make a living off of it. So to stand against Leonardo, which is kind of a European symbol of the American version of arms shipments, is to stand prophetically.
0: Again, that's the voice of our guest, Father John Hekel. He's a licensed psychotherapist and an ambassador for peace for Pax Christi USA. Well, let's talk about the complicity and silence of the U.S. churches, particularly the Catholic Church. You wrote a blistering, deeply honest piece earlier this year asking why American priests are struggling so badly with this issue. You pointed out that while thousands of clergy globally have joined Priests Against Genocide, out of roughly 37,000 Catholic priests in the United States, initially only a tiny fraction had the courage to sign their names. Why is there such a paralyzing fear inside the U.S. Catholic hierarchy and the U.S. Conference of Catholic Bishops when it comes to naming the genocide in Gaza?
1: the history of the Holocaust has created an uneasy relationship and response from the USCCB, the bishops, and the priests. There is a lot of guilt left over for the Holocaust in the United States, and Israeli military and their right-wing government are managing to feed off of that insecurity, of that guilt, of that shame. And it should be long gone, but in the meantime, what is going on in Israel, and more correctly in Palestine, in Gaza, and in East Jerusalem, and now in the West Bank, is another Holocaust. It's a Nakba. It's a disaster that is going on for the people of Palestine. And from my own experience as a psychotherapist for 40 years, I've learned that if you don't deal with your own personal injuries, you will pass them on. And I think the same is true when it comes to collective consciousness. If we don't deal with our pain, if we don't deal with our resentment and our hatred, we will simply pass it on. And I'm afraid that outside of the fact that Israel is a colonialist and apartheid regime, outside of that, there's also a deeper issue here, and that is the kind of moral bankruptcy of the West and the colonizing countries that support Israel even now.
0: I want to understand something here, because now, correct me if I'm wrong, didn't at one point one of the popes give a sort of mea culpa about the Catholic Church's role while Hitler was in power? Wasn't there some sort of recognition that they could have done more, and that, in fact, the Pope at that time was accommodationist in many ways?
1: Yes, they were speaking there of Pius the 12th. And there was a soft apology, I guess is the way I would put it, a recognition, an observation that we didn't stand in the breach with the courage and I think the strength that we ought to. And I can't blame that looking back. It's easy to have, Monday morning quarterbacking. But all the same, I think that we tended to too easily in the church to let institutional power that we have get co-opted by the institutional power of corporate and national bodies who have power and want to gain more. And so I don't think we just simply did not measure up in the way that we ought to, and we're not now. We're not doing as much now as we could and should. There's no such thing as neutrality today. In this existential crisis, if you are neutral, you are complicit.
0: I don't think it's a lapse of morality, because clearly they know, they preach the difference between right and wrong. It seems to me to be a lapse in courage.
1: That's what it is. You're exactly right. It's not a moral lack. I mean, we have the convictions, the teaching of the social justice teaching of the Catholic Church is deep and admirable. I mean, it's something that I stand by. It's the reason that I'm doing what I'm doing.
0: And especially with this Pope now, right? This Pope is pretty, right? Pretty supportive of social justice.
1: Very much so. And so was Pope Francis. And Pope Francis got a lot of pushback from the United States bishops. And Pope Leo has in turn shifted even more so. He said, let's talk about the wider issues of social justice related to war, to structural violence, to the arms race,
0: poverty,
1: to all the international global crises that we ought to be dealing with instead of just a limited issue.
0: Well, Father John Hegel, priest against genocide, let's talk about confronting the weaponization of anti-Semitism from the pulpit. Right before the Rome March, your network hosted a global webinar featuring Holocaust scholar Omer Bartav and Jesuit Father David Newhouse on how to preach the gospel during an ongoing genocide. One of the biggest clubs used to silence clergy and activists alike is the false accusation that calling out Israeli state terror is somehow anti-Semitic, while right-wing groups attack your banner Christ died in Gaza is historical revisionism. How are you equipping priests to dismantle that propaganda from the pulpit?
1: The first thing I think that priests have to deal with is where their responsibility is. And Vatican II said that the primary task of the priest, and this is surprising, I find, for a lot of my fellow Catholic clergy, the first task of the Catholic priest is to preach the gospel, not the liturgy and the rest of the liturgy, not the sacraments, but preaching the gospel as the prophets of Hebrew times did, with courage and forthrightness. And so how do we invite, urge, and even pressure our brothers to begin to preach again about the gospel as it relates to a clear and obvious issue of immorality, of injustice, and of violence? All the social teachings are there. All we have to do is stand by them and preach them. Part of the difficulty here, I think, Kevin, is that from my experience, is that as Catholics, it's an awkward thing for us to talk about Semitic violence, from Jewish violence, because the history of Catholicism is rampant with the ways that we have been basically condemning and taking on the Jewish people as though they were the enemy. So we have been anti-Semitic in our history, and we need to own that. But that should not prevent us from speaking the truth to power now.
0: And we're speaking with Father John, the coordinator and chair of the Steering Committee for Priests Against Genocide USA. Let's talk about this alliance now that has emerged between priests and doctors against genocide. One of those powerful coalitions we've seen emerge this summer is that partnership. In July, you sent a joint declaration to the U.S. Congress saying, as doctors and priests, our shared vocation is healing, while demanding compliance with the Leahy laws and the passage of the Block the Bombs Act. How did this alliance between clergy and frontline medical workers come together, and what kind of reception are you getting on Capitol Hill?
1: Well, this is a remarkable story, Kevin, and that was because the last time that you and I had a conversation was in April, and when that conversation was ended, right after it was over, I had an email from a woman who coordinates for Doctors Against Genocide. So
0: she heard the program that you were on with me? Oh, wow.
1: She did.
0: Terrific.
1: Never doubt the effectiveness of independent journalism and independent media. You people are doing an incredible service, especially at this existential moment in our country. But I divert here a little bit, just to say
0: that's a great story. Thanks. It just goes to show that one of the most powerful things that we can do is to put people together, right? That people can hear other people and their points of views, and we can find each other. That's a great story. Thank you for sharing that.
1: It really made a difference, because once, her name is Anne Habibi, she's a very creative and a very effective organizer, as well as a person who's passionate for justice, also a liberation theology person. And so I think she listens to you regularly. But her connection to Doctors Against Genocide launched this entirely new effort with the Sacred Shroud here in the United States. It was that connection now that has brought about a whole journey of profound transformation that's going on even as we're speaking.
0: Well, let's talk about Congress. What did you guys do together to lobby Congress? Let's talk about that a little bit.
1: Well, yes. The Doctors Against Genocide have a monthly presence on Capitol Hill. So they are there. We're a loosely organized federation from around the world. So it is their initiative, and I would say their presence in Congress, that has given us foot into the door also, and has enabled us to join them. We've had a few priests who be able to join. I'm clear out in Oregon, so I'm not able to be there a lot. I'm hoping to maybe go in November. But what happened is that we are able now to lobby, in addition to the profound spiritual and moral presence that Priests Against Genocide brings, the Doctors Against Genocide, in addition to those components, bring direct lobbying effort to Congress. And they have enough influence now that many members of Congress are really paying attention. We are almost, I would say, at a turning point right now. I think that the movement against the totalitarian and fascist apartheid Israeli government is beginning to shift from complicity or silence to pushback.
0: And that's the voice of our guest, Father John Heagle. He's speaking with us today about Priests Against Genocide and their new campaign along Doctors Against Genocide to lobby Congress to stop the madness that's going on in Gaza. Well, this is difficult. This is, you know, we know that Dr. Hassam Abu Safia is being tortured. We know the story that Gaza's medics, in addition to journalists, of course, who've been targeted, the medics, for God's sake, have been targeted and killed while they were doing their job, right? Responding to victims of bombing. Clearly, crime against humanity, right? Clearly, a crime that's unspeakable. You recently wrote an urgent essay titled "A Prisoner of Conscience is Dying and the World is Silent," focusing on Dr. Hassam Abu Safia, the heroic director of Kamal Adwan Hospital, who is abducted by Israeli forces and is wasting away in an Israeli prison alongside more than 80 other Palestinian healthcare workers. A UN commission of inquiry has explicitly stated that Israel's committing genocide by systematically destroying Gaza's healthcare system. Talk to us about Dr. Abu Safia's condition right now and why the targeting of healers is at the center of your advocacy.
1: Thank you for that question and for that invitation. Dr. Safia is a remarkable human being, and he is literally wasting away. Each weekend on Sundays, there is a 3-hour webinar. Sometimes it goes much over that, but that the Doctors Against Genocide conduct. And Dr. Safia's son, I think his name is Isaac, is continuing to say that his father is on the edge of dying. He is getting a lack of food. He's getting no medical attention. The Dr. Safia actually told him the last time he was there, they're going to kill me here, and they will do nothing unless the world speaks out. And so his son has been asking us, begging us, to do something. And Doctors Against Genocide, and we are joining with them in making a moral outcry that this is not only illegal, immoral, but it is a crime against humanity, as well as a war crime.
0: Well, let's talk about moving from prayer to material resistance. But before I do that, I want to ask you one other question. And I should have asked you it a little bit earlier, but I'm going to do it now. Clearly, your approach to God, your approach to interpreting the Bible, to interpreting the problems that are presented to humanity today is quite different than those evangelicals who are now talking. It sounds crazy to me. I don't want to judge, but listen, when you start talking about invoking a literal enactment of the book, the book of Revelation, and that supporting Israel is somehow going to bring about Armageddon, that then is going to bring the second coming of Christ, you've lost me. So I'm just wondering, how on earth do you folks in Priests Against Genocide make sense of those folks who I don't really have words for them. Excuse me, I don't have words for them, Father John.
1: We don't either, except that we do not agree with them at all. There's a radical disagreement here. They are totally misreading Scripture. They are manipulating it. Christian nationalism here in the United States, the worst form of Christian nationalism, and we are already replete with it here in our country, but the worst form of it is Christian Zionism, which, as you say, has this strange and unfounded belief, but it preys upon people's anxieties and their desire for black and white. And so they give it this literal interpretation that unless all the world countries are invited somehow and they come together in Jerusalem, where the source of the conflict has to be, Israel has to be there, and then there has to be this huge battle. And so they're not really, Christian Zionists are really not caring for the Jewish people. They're simply using them to try to scare humanity. And they want us to pay for Armageddon with our own tax dollars. I mean, it is so absurd and so outrageous, I guess is the word I would use. But the sad part is, and the realistic part is, they are winning in terms of the narrative. And for instance, this past year, 1,000 evangelical Christian Zionist pastors were funded to go to Israel, funded by Israel and by their evangelical churches here in the United States, to go be briefed on the narrative, of course, of the Israeli perspective. And so you have our ambassador there, who's already a Christian Zionist.
0: Huckabee?
1: Yeah, Huckabee, Michael Huckabee is a Christian Zionist, and I think that's part of one of the reasons he got the job from President Trump, is that he supports the Israeli perspective, but the truth is it's for the wrong reasons. Even if you wanted to support Israel, their reasons for supporting them are beyond anything that has to do with Israel as a state, and it is a vision of disaster. I mean, if we are already facing an international and global crisis about will the human race make it, does it make sense to have a group of people say, well, let's bring it on?
0: Right. I mean, literally a Christian sect that is praying for the end of times because they believe
1: right.
0: It's going to usher in the second coming of Christ. I'm still at this point utterly incapable of making that association with what has been interpreted by others as the love of Jesus and the love of God. I just can't put the two together.
1: No, they don't fit together. It is not your difficulty here, Kevin. It is the difficulty of it's not only counterintuitive. It's counter truth. It's counter human rights. What we're facing, I think, that needs to be said very clearly is that this is not a question about belief. It's a question about the deepest issues of human morality. And beyond any religion, I don't care, I'm not just talking about Christian denominations, but all interfaith religions, all of them would come down and say there's some fundamental human morality here that is at stake. And that's what we are called to follow, to do justice, to love mercy, and to walk humbly instead of so aggressively, so outlandishly. I guess it's beyond my understanding how that can be the narrative, but that's the narrative. And Israel, it's important for the Israeli right-wing government to control the narrative. The narrative itself can become and is part of the genocide. If you tell the story of genocide and that the people deserve it and this is what we need to have happen, then people will begin to believe the narrative instead of looking at what the deeper truth is.
0: I'm also wondering, let's take a little accounting here. Now, is it just Catholics in Priests Against Genocide? Have you reached out to other denominations as well? You know, I remember a time when the World Council of Churches, you know, was extremely progressive, and this seems like a no-brainer for them. Are you at all working with them?
1: Yes, we have complete support from the World Council of Churches, from other denominations, from Justice for All, which is a Muslim group, Imam Safet from the area of D.C. and Washington and New York has been a leader and has been the one who really made the experience at New York at the United Nations so successful for us.
0: Let's talk about that. What went down in New York?
1: Well, let's just back up for a moment. And the Shroud journey, moving from Rome, where the Italians had put together the Shroud, and they carried it through the streets. And this last time on September 22nd, they had the 300 names. Those were the names of the children that have died since the so-called ceasefire. And so it's already been, that's been going on. But the original Shroud in Italy was for the 18,000 children that had died then, and they carried it through the streets. In the United States, the U.S. version of Priests Against Genocide said, well, what if instead of just carrying the Shroud, what if we wrote the names ourselves on the Shroud? And that's what has had a profound spiritual impact. It's a movement that has taken on a life of its own, beginning, we were already working with it, and then our various core groups, the Muslim groups, the NGOs, the interfaith groups, Doctors Against Genocide and Priests Against Genocide have all come together now, and the Shroud has become the image. It's so striking because I don't know if you are aware, but during the bombardments before the ceasefire, the so-called ceasefire, the Palestinian parents said to their, they wrote the children's names on their bodies.
0: That's right.
1: On the bodies of the children, because they, in case they got lost in the rubble or just vaporized by Israeli bombs, they wanted somehow to be able to locate and find them. So what we are doing is trying to participate. I mean, it is such a profoundly moving experience. We are doing, with each name, writing the name, speaking the name, writing the name. It's a, beyond political. It is a profound, transformative, personal, interpersonal, collective experience conversion.
0: It's a recognition of children who have died
1: in
0: a most heinous war.
1: It is. And I often think, I mean, being a Catholic priest, I have no children. But I've come to realize in this whole journey for me personally, I don't believe there's such a thing as, quote, someone else's children. All children are our children. And we need to reach out to them. That has become a profound transformative movement. The Shroud is like a life experience for people who come to join it. It demands courage, and you have to do something after you. Once you do that experience, then you are all automatically, passionately empowered and called to act.
0: Transformed.
1: Yeah.
0: Beautiful words. Father John Heagle. Father John, what a pleasure to have you with us today.
1: What a gift to be with you. Thank you.
0: Our pleasure, of course.

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2: Oh, here we are. I'm back. And, of course, right now I'm going to ask you to stand up for Flashpoints programming, for the programs you hear on KPFA, this amazing station, this amazing show. I don't know if you heard what I heard, but that was Father John Hegel, and he said something really interesting about what our show made possible, which was that one of the doctors, one of the leaders of an organization called Doctors Against Genocide, heard an interview that I had done with him a couple months back and reached out to him. And Doctors Against Genocide has more than 20,000 healthcare workers. They're in six regions in the Middle East. They've got amazing projects. You might have heard that Macklemore had given $1 million recently to Palestine. I believe it's through that organization. But now they have linked up with Priests Against Genocide, and Flashpoints, according to Dr. John Hegel, made that possible. And I can't think of a better value that you can get for what you hear on this show and on this station. And now I need you to support this kind of programming, to support building those kinds of bridges in our community. 1-800-439-5732. 1-800-439-5732. 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As Dennis likes to say, we can clothe you from head to toe. There's plenty of gifts for you to pick. But really what this is about is the role that we serve in the community, what we do as far as our programming and the information that we provide to you, the listener. 1-800-439-5732. 1-800-HEY-KPFA. And you know, if you're listening to this broadcast right now, chances are you look at the world around you and you feel a profound sense of urgency. But if you rely on the corporate algorithms, on the mainstream cable networks, you probably also feel something else. You can feel isolated. 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They want you to believe that demanding peace, demanding economic justice, and standing against empire makes you an outlier. Well, guess what? KPFA is the antidote to that isolation, and Flashpoints is the connective tissue. Listen, 1-800-439-5732. Let's see if we can get a couple phone calls going on here. I don't have a single caller on the line yet. We really need your support. 1-800-439-5732. I often say, I don't even think we could imagine what the Bay Area, what California, what the country would be like. This particular program is syndicated on 56 stations across the U.S. and Canada. You probably heard some of the programming that I've done on Canada. But really, what makes it possible is you. They want you to believe, again, that you are alone, and you are not alone. You've got a station that stands with you, that stands by you. I love what Davey said the last hour. He said, look, someday you're going to need us, right? We're going to be there. You've got a community issue you want to put forward. You're working with an organization that's doing social justice work, anti-racism work. We are there, right? We are your platform. 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Thank you. 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
2: 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Folks, I've only raised $100 here today. I got to raise more money if we're going to keep this going. Really need your help, need you to stand up. Now is the time for you to put your money where your politics are. If you want to hear this kind of programming, if you want to keep this kind of forum open, community forum where voices like Code Pink or where priests against genocide can hook up with doctors against genocide and begin a campaign lobbying Congress to stop the bombing in Gaza, this is the show that helped to do that. 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I got a second drop on the website. Another 100. Thank you. We need more of those. I need at least 5 or 6 or 7 today. Come on.

0: his series of interviews with myself and Dennis Bernstein over the last decade or so. Just amazing advocate, you know, founder of Food Not Bombs. 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Whether we're bringing you clandestine reports from Port-au-Prince, exposing the crushing weight of sanctions in Havana, or and Caracas, of course, giving a platform to the voices of the Palestinian liberation, we're showing you that your local struggles are intimately tied to the global fight against imperialism. Yeah, we use the I word up here, up in this joint regularly. 1-800-439-5732. Come on, let's get another caller on the line here. 1-800-439-5732, or go to kpfa.org and hit the donate button. All right, let's go ahead. Let's drop another clip. This is from Brian Concannon, who is with the Institute for Justice and Democracy in Haiti. He's actually in Haiti right now in Caracol, and he was gracious enough to send us this message today. Let's take a listen.
1: Hi, this is Brian Concannon. I'm a human rights lawyer. I'm currently in Caracol in the north of Haiti. I've been following Flashpoint's coverage of Haiti and the U.S. media coverage of Haiti for over 30 years. There's no doubt in my mind that Flashpoints covers Haiti with more principle, depth, and persistence than any other outlet other than perhaps the Haitian community radio stations. And that includes other radio stations, but also print and television. Flashpoints people have been following Haiti for decades. They understand the context, including the role that over two centuries of U.S. imperialism towards Haiti has in causing Haiti's current problems. And when they call me to join the show, I always say yes, because I know that the questions will be asked by knowledgeable, thoughtful interviewers, and that the audience that I'm speaking to is knowledgeable and thoughtful and has been educated by Flashpoint's coverage for decades. It's no accident that the San Francisco Bay Area, although it does not have a large Haitian population, is one of the most important areas in this country for grassroots advocacy supporting the rights of Haitians. And it's because Flashpoint's listeners and Flashpoint's listeners' friends, they know the situation, they know the context, and that allows them to advocate with the same persistence and depth that the Flashpoint's team uses in its coverage.
0: And that was Brian Concannon with the Institute for Justice and Democracy in Haiti. He's in Caracol. Right now it is raining like crazy there. You can hear the rain in the background. It is the rainy season there. We are hoping that it's not going to make an already terrible, horrible situation even worse there. But he said something very insightful, which is you're not going to hear this level of depth, of coverage of Haiti and other parts of the world anywhere else. Anywhere else in the country, you're going to hear things that you can't hear anywhere else here on Flashpoints and, of course, across KPFA programming. But here on Flashpoints, those who listen regularly, you know our commitment. You know what we do. And the only way that we can keep it going is if you support us now by going to your phone and dialing 1-800-439-5732, 1-800-439-5732, 1-800-HEY-KPFA. You can make a pledge of $50, make a pledge of $100. We just got another $150 pledge. We got two folks in Fairfax. Thank you very much. That's wonderful of you. Let's keep it going. If we can, I really need to get some people on the phone. I don't think I've

a single caller. Everything has been coming on, has been coming over the website, which is terrific, kpfa.org. Hit that pledge button. You can take a look at the page that has a lot of gifts, premiums that you can choose from. Please go to kpfa.org, and that's a great way to do it. But I'd really love to get somebody on the line right now. I haven't had my first caller yet today, guys. 1-800-439-5732. Will you be the first? Will you be the first to stand up for this quality of programming, for this level of depth and insight and interviews and voices that come directly from the folks who are on the front lines? I don't know if anybody remembered the coverage we did with Jeannie Hallisey. I'm going to have her back soon in Myanmar, in Burma, and the struggle there, which right now she just wrote me last night and said, hey, they are bombing like crazy again. We need to get back on flashpoints. Can, you know, and of course I immediately say, absolutely. Let's do it. We're going to go for it because this is your airwaves. These are your airwaves as well. And we're going to give you a voice and a platform to hear, for people to hear what's going on in that part of the world. Jeannie Hallisey, thank you for all the wonderful interviews you've done with me and with Dennis over the years about the horrible situation right now confronting people who are fighting for their lives under huge bombardments in Myanmar right now, what they call Burma before. 1-800-439-5732. Come on, pick up the phones, guys. I want to see that first caller. 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Look, again, I just want to make this point. You know, the establishment wants us. They benefit when we are fragmented. They benefit when we don't know enough about a subject or what's going on in the world that we are alone. The State Department, the Pentagon, multinational corporations, they thrive when working people, peace activists, and human rights defenders are siloed off from one another. They thrive on our isolation. They want the environmental justice organizer in Richmond to feel completely disconnected from the anti-war activists in San Francisco, and they want both of them to feel disconnected from the Global South. Well, guess what? That's not going to happen if you're listening to Flashpoints, because it all gets connected here. All of those movements get a voice here, get a platform. They are able to connect with you, our audience, in ways that, you know, sometimes we just don't know what happens with those connections. I was, again, just as astounded as the audience was to hear that, you know, through a radio broadcast, Priests Against Genocide now is working with Doctors Against Genocide. And they're both lobbying Congress to, right now, to stop the war in Gaza, to stop support for Israel, bombing, continuing the bombing and the killing in Gaza. It hasn't stopped. They want us to believe that it stopped, just because they take it out of the press. But the truth is the killing continues, and you're going to hear here. We're going to have voices that are going to tell you that reality. You know, Nora Barrows Friedman was a producer here on this show for years. We, of course, have covered the Electronic Intifada for years. Dennis also has innumerable contacts among Palestinian organizers throughout here and in the Middle East. And we need to stand up. I want you to stand up, to support us, to stay strong, to continue reaching out to those voices, to continue giving them air on these airwaves, giving them air on this program, putting them together, ending the isolation, seeing that we are a community through this beautiful medium allows us to build a community in a society which does no longer values community. Stand up for your community, for your voice. This show, Flashpoints, 1-800-439-5732, 1-800-439-5732. Flashpoints shatters the silos every day at 5 p.m. When you hear a labor leader reading a strike on this program, you're hearing the exact same forces of capital that we dissect when we talk about foreign intervention. It is one continuous fight.
We give the movement a voice, but more importantly, we give the movement an audience. We give them you. 1-800-439-5732. I got one caller on the line. 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Can I get a second caller on the line? I've got one on now. My first. Thank you. We love you. Can I get a second one, please? We're going to love you just as much. 1-800-439-5732. 1-800-HEY-KPFA. 1-800-439-5732. Let's get a second caller on the line, please, guys. Come on, stand up for Free Speech Radio. Stand up for Flashpoints. 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Stand up for the courage all of these people who come on these airwaves show to change the world, to change it for the better, to work for humanity, to work for light, not for the dark. 1-800-43... Oh, we got two callers on the line now. Thank you so much. 1-800-439-5732. Again, that's 1-800-439-5732. Well, we only got about 8 minutes left, guys. I've got to make much more money than this, but I really appreciate, we love you, the folks who've already stood up for Free Speech Radio, and for this show, Flashpoint. Sometimes, you know, the lips get a little caught together. But again, 1-800-439-5732. You know, mea culpa, I ain't perfect. and after it all, it is live radio, and you know, that's also part of the interesting, you know, part of aspect of doing radio. Live radio is just, you know, you never know what you're going to get. And you guys have probably heard some, you know, heard some interesting things occur on the airwaves, but we try to keep it together. I think we do a pretty good job. 1-800-439-57. I got three callers on the line. Thank you. Bless you guys. Can I get more? Listen, you know, Father John Hegel's a liberation theologist. I love investigating that particular version of faith, right? These are the folks like John Bertrand Aristide, like Oscar Romero, you know, like the hundreds of priests who were murdered in Central America by the Central Intelligence Agency by a concerted effort to eliminate liberation theology priests. Why? Because they believed that to believe in the gospel meant that you believe that Jesus, that the walk in the footsteps of Jesus meant that your first primary concern was the poor, not the rich, who will pay you money to go to heaven if they think it's going to help, but the poor. And that the only way to make this a paradise now on earth, we're capable of making this planet, our lives on this earth, there's enough to feed everybody, there's enough to house everybody, and the only thing that stands between justice and injustice are structures of government that keep the repressed in their place, are structures of commerce that keep the repressed in the place. For that reason, they were called communists, and there was this campaign by the CIA to eliminate them, right? So Father John Hegel comes from that tradition. He's been a priest for 62 years. This is a guy who's been around, you know, on the board of directors of Priests Against Genocide. You know, this is a seasoned activist who really believes in what humanity is capable of. He really believes that we can do good in this world. We can change things if we pull together as a community. 1-800. I got four callers. Bless y'all. Can I get more? Can I get a fifth? All right. 1-800-439-5732. 1-800-439-5732. Well, we're getting close to ending this. We've got about 5 minutes left.
I need everyone who's sitting on the fence right now to make a decision. Progressive forces don't have the luxury of endless capital. We don't have super PAC funding on our time, right? What we have is tradition, a tradition of mutual aid. And listener-sponsored radio, this is the oldest listener-sponsored radio in the country, if not the world. 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When you make a donation today, you aren't just paying for yourself. You're paying so that the person who's incarcerated at San Quentin can still hear the truth on 94.1 FM. You're paying so that the working class families struggling to make rent can tune in and realize they aren't alone in this economy. You are amplifying the voices of the oppressed for everyone in the reach of our signal. 1-800-439-5732. I got two callers on the line. Can I get a third, please? Please stand up for Free Speech Radio. Please stand up for the truth. Please stand up for light, not the dark. 1-800. We refuse to give in to that tyranny. We refuse to accept a world, you know, arguments that this cannot be a paradise on this planet today. It can be. And most of us, I want to believe in my heart, are fighting for that, particularly those who listen to this radio station. I got a third caller on the line. Can I get a fourth, please? We're almost out of time. 1-800-439-5732. 1-800-HEY-KPFA. 1-800-439. Can I please get a fourth caller? Thank you. Bless y'all. Can we get more? 1-800-439-5732. 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We cannot let that happen. But survival's not guaranteed. It requires your participation. 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Pick it up right now. 1-800-439-5732. 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But the real gift is this gift to ourselves, this gift to each other, this gift of community that we build on these airwaves. 1-800-439-5732, 1-800-HEY-KPFA, 1-800. Come on, can I get another caller? Please, we're almost out of time. I've got 2 minutes left.

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Coming up next, the KPFA Pacifica Evening News.

0: Good evening. It's Wednesday, September 30th. I'm Scott Baba. The United States military completes its full withdrawal from Iraq, ending a 12-year mission against the Islamic State group.
1: I had a choice to stay or to leave and felt without question that it was time for America to go home.
0: Democratic Senate candidate Abdul El-Sayed comes to California to speak in solidarity with Bay Area nurses.
2: It's not radical to think that in the richest, most powerful country in the world, we should not have to pay a fifth of our entire economy to get health care that is barely there for us and that plants us with $225 billion in debt.
0: And an immigration judge rules that the United States can deport the leader of Wisconsin's largest mosque, and outspoken advocate for Palestinian rights who claims he is being persecuted for his speech.
3: The case we presented compels only one conclusion, which is that Salah is not deportable. He's done nothing wrong. He should be given back his green card, frankly, with an apology for what's being done to him.
0: These stories and more coming up from the studios of KPFA in Berkeley. This is the Pacifica Evening News. I'm Scott Baba. A pilot stabbed a fellow pilot this morning aboard a Fly Dubai flight bound for Tel Aviv, Israel, prompting passengers to storm the cockpit and subdue the attacker as the plane plunged nearly 16,000 feet before making an emergency landing in Saudi Arabia. The motive behind the attack remains unclear, though Israeli Prime Minister Benjamin Netanyahu said in a statement that the pilot, quote, apparently tried to crash the aircraft with everyone on board. Passengers described forcing their way into the cockpit after learning one pilot had stabbed the other, finding the wounded co-pilot struggling against the attacker on the other side of the door. One passenger took the controls briefly before crew members regained control, while another tended to the injured pilot as he lost significant blood during the ordeal. Netanyahu identified the wounded pilot as Captain Smit Machhar, an Indian national, crediting him with helping save all 174 people aboard. The Indian embassy in Saudi Arabia said Machhar was in stable condition. Saudi Arabia arrested the attacking pilot after the plane landed in Tabuk. Aviation experts said they were stunned the aircraft survived the dive, which tore off parts of the rudder, noting the crew had just enough altitude remaining to pull out of the descent before it became unrecoverable. Fly Dubai has suspended flights to and from Israel pending an investigation, and both Saudi and regional authorities are examining the incident. The U.S. military completed its full withdrawal from Iraq today, ending a 12-year mission against the Islamic State group. The last American troops left an airbase in Erbil under a deal reached 2 years ago. Trump celebrated the conclusion of what he called a, quote, very expensive excursion into hell.
1: Today I'm pleased to announce that the last American forces are leaving Iraq. It's been a long time with very bad decision-making that got us involved in this quagmire. In the first place, it was a quagmire. Many, many years it lasted. But soon that part of history will be over. This is a great day for America, and importantly, we leave with Iraq, having a wonderful new prime minister, Ali al-Zaidi. Fantastic guy, friend of mine.
0: Pentagon spokesperson Sean Parnell said the departure marked a, quote, transition from a wartime coalition mission to an Iraqi-led security effort supported by a more normal bilateral security relationship. He added the U.S. will continue targeted training and intelligence support. Iraqi Prime Minister Ali al-Zaidi called the withdrawal the start of a new phase. Our security agencies have extended their control over the security and field scene throughout Iraq. Thus, the mission of the International Coalition to fight ISIS officially ends, to prove that cooperation between friendly forces and friendly peoples has resulted in a remarkable victory over one of the darkest pages of extremism and brutality in history. The withdrawal comes amid the ongoing U.S.-Iran war, which has repeatedly spilled into Iraq through attacks by Iran-backed militias on American forces, as well as Iran-allied groups in Iraq, also celebrated the U.S. withdrawal. Abu Mujahid al-Asaf is a security official with the powerful Iran-aligned Qataib Hezbollah militia. He called the pullout, quote, the beginning of full sovereignty, while warning al-Zaidi's government against following what he called American plans. Al-Zaidi has pushed back an earlier deadline for disarming Iran-backed militias to June of next year after powerful groups rejected or set unworkable conditions for giving up their weapons. Meanwhile, Kurdish regional officials expressed concern, noting the region faced more than 1,000 drone and missile attacks during the U.S.-Iran conflict and now lack U.S. air defense support. The Trump administration is removing Syria from a list of countries that are not allowed to purchase or import U.S. weaponry, part of a months-long process easing sanctions on the new government. In a notice published today in the Federal Register, the State Department said it was amending its International Traffic in Arms Regulations, or ETAR, so that Syria was no longer subject to the policy of denial for licenses and other approvals needed for the sale of U.S. weapons and munitions. The change means that arms sales requests from Syria will now be considered on a case-by-case basis. Syria's interim president, former rebel leader Ahmed al-Shara, overthrew the government of now-ousted President Bashar Assad nearly 2 years ago and has embarked on a policy of change that has impressed the Trump administration. His moves have led to hopes of eventual stability in a country that was wracked by civil war and the Islamic State insurgency that engulfed northeast and western Iraq for years. Last year, President Trump eased economic sanctions on Syria that had been in place for decades. In August, Secretary of State Marco Rubio rescinded Syria's designation as a state sponsor of terrorism. The State Department has also announced plans to reopen the U.S. embassy in Damascus, which has been closed for 14 years. With Syria's removal from the ETAR blacklist, only 7 countries remain subject to the policy of denial for licenses for U.S. arms exports. Those are Belarus, China, Cuba, Iran, Myanmar, North Korea, and Venezuela. Iranian officials said today they've received an official U.S. response to Tehran's latest proposal to end the 7-month war, days after President Donald Trump publicly rejected the offer, though officials haven't disclosed what the response contains. Iranian Foreign Minister Abbas Araghchi presented the response to President Masoud Pezeshkian during a cabinet meeting following Araghchi's return from last week's UN General Assembly, where indirect talks with U.S. officials took place. Pezeshkian said, quote, we will make every effort to bring the agreement to fruition and will firmly stand up for the rights of the Iranian people. The agreement must now be based on a win-win strategy. Trump had rejected Iran's proposal to reopen the Strait of Hormuz in exchange for lifting the U.S. blockade and sanctions, saying Iran was, quote, losing so badly, and calling the offer unacceptable, though mediators reportedly continued working behind the scenes. Separately, Iran executed 2 men today for their role in January's anti-government protests, which authorities say killed 4 security force members in the city of Mashhad. Rights groups say thousands of protesters were killed and tens of thousands arrested during the unrest. Iranian authorities have reported a substantially lower death toll. We're living in the most dangerous nuclear moment since the end of the Cold War. That's according to United Nations Secretary General Antonio Guterres. He spoke at a high-level plenary meeting of the UN General Assembly, marking the International Day for the Total Elimination of Nuclear Weapons. The meeting comes amid growing tensions with wars involving nuclear powers in the Persian Gulf region and Ukraine. Christopher Martinez has more.
4: The elimination of nuclear weapons was the subject of the United Nations General Assembly's first resolution back in 1946. 80 years later, the issue is back on the agenda. Antonio Guterres is the UN Secretary General.
5: The rattling of nuclear sabers is growing louder. Advances in technology are increasing the odds of mistake and miscalculation, and just when they are most needed, the safeguards built over decades to contain these dangers are breaking down.
4: He was speaking to the UN General Assembly in New York, where the international body capped off its high-level week with a plenary session marking the International Day for the Total Elimination of Nuclear Weapons. Khalilur Rahman is president of the General Assembly.
6: International Day for the Total Elimination of Nuclear Weapons is devoted to furthering the objective of mobilizing international efforts towards achieving the common goal of a nuclear weapon-free world, including through enhancing public awareness and education about the threat posed to humanity by nuclear weapons and the necessity for their total elimination.
4: Rahman recalled President John F. Kennedy's warning to the General Assembly back in 1961, when the President said that humanity lives under a nuclear sword of Damocles that could be cut loose by accident or miscalculation or by madness.
6: More than six decades later, that threat remains as alarming as ever. As of January 2026, the global inventory stood at more than 12,000 nuclear warheads. Of particular concern, between 2,100 and 2,200 are kept in a state of high operational alert on ballistic missiles capable of being launched at very short notice. And for the first time since the end of the Cold War, the global stockpile is expected to grow again as new and more modern warheads enter arsenals faster than retired ones are dismantled.
4: During discussion, member states spoke from a wide range of perspectives. Ukraine's representative noted that his country, without precedent, gave up the nuclear arsenal it inherited from the Soviet Union. At that time, it was the world's third largest nuclear stockpile. In return, countries, including Russia, committed to protecting Ukraine's sovereignty.
7: Tragically, all those commitments were not honored. Many Ukrainians are convinced today that had our government not given up these nuclear weapons, Russia would never have dared to attack Ukraine. And perhaps they are right.
4: He says the only way to restore the credibility of nuclear nonproliferation is for the Security Council to force Russia to stop its invasion. From another war-torn region, the observer for the State of Palestine called Israel the driving force of proliferation in that region. Iran's representative condemned what he called unlawful military attacks by the U.S. and Israel on Iran's peaceful nuclear facilities. From Africa, Uganda's representative, speaking for the non-aligned movement, expressed concern over the delay in implementing a nuclear weapon-free zone in the Middle East. The representative of Pakistan talked about a deeply troubling international security backdrop marked by long-standing disputes and intensifying great power rivalries.
8: Even more dangerous is the conduct of nuclear-armed states, which instead of exercising responsibility and restraint, pursue hegemonic designs. Our own region has repeatedly demonstrated how domestic compulsions and reckless bravado can drive states toward confrontation with attendant nuclear dangers for the entire region and beyond.
4: He said Pakistan supports all efforts for fair and equitable steps toward global disarmament and non-proliferation, but he did sound a warning.
8: Nuclear disarmament will remain a distant prospect if states continue to shirk disarmament responsibilities while pursuing unremitting power and seek domination. The credibility of the international system depends not on new promises, but on enforcing existing obligations and deterring reckless behavior. Absent this, the world would need to prepare for an era of heightened nuclear dangers.
4: Reporting for Pacifica Radio News KPFA, I'm Christopher Martinez.
0: Russia pressed its missile and drone barrage of Ukraine, killing seven people, including a child today, while mainly targeting the power grid, according to Ukrainian officials. Moscow's steep escalation of its aerial campaign since the end of August is putting pressure on Ukraine as it braces for winter, when Russia regularly bombards energy facilities to deny Ukrainians heat, power, and running water. The heavy overnight attack caused power outages and prompted questions about whether it marked the start of Russia's anticipated cold weather campaign, which Ukrainian officials describe as an attempt to weaponize winter. Ukrainian officials say Moscow is not engaging with U.S. efforts to halt the fighting 4.5 years after Russia invaded its neighbor. Moscow says it wants a comprehensive settlement rather than a temporary truce, but its demands for Ukraine to surrender land is unacceptable for Kyiv. Missouri Republican Senator Eric Schmidt accused former special counsel Jack Smith of perjury during a Senate Judiciary Committee hearing yesterday when Schmidt pressed Smith with what he described as text messages placing him at a, quote, Warrior Hawks game in Atlanta on February 3rd of 2024 and connecting the alleged trip to Georgia to Fulton County District Attorney Fannie Willis, who had been prosecuting her own case against Donald Trump at the time.
9: So your testimony today is that you did not go to a Hawks game on February 3rd, 2024. Is that correct?
10: I have no recollection of that.
9: Okay. Is it your testimony that you were not in Atlanta on February 3rd, 2024? Let me just give you a little context. Yeah. The day before, Fannie Willis came clean with her affair with the prosecutor. You know, the Atlanta prosecutor that was also trying to get Trump. The next day, were you in Atlanta?
10: I do not believe so.
9: Okay. Did you ever go to Atlanta during your time as special counsel?
10: I really don't think so. It's possible I flew through the Atlanta airport on the way to Florida, but I do not have a recollection of going to Atlanta. I definitely did not go to a Hawks game. I'm okay. Sure of that.
9: Did you ever meet Nathan Wade or Fannie Willis in your time as special counsel?
10: No.
9: What would you say if I had a series of text messages from your team that said you were in Atlanta at a Warrior Hawks game on February 3rd, 2024, the day after Willis and Wade announced their affair? I don't think you know that we have this stuff. So yeah. I'll give you a second to process it so you don't, you know, perjure yourself.
0: Schmidt presented the text to the hearing, but his gotcha moment unraveled after Smith recalled that he had gone to a basketball game, though not the one Schmidt placed him at.
10: If this is the correct basketball game, I recall going to a University of Maryland basketball game where Caitlin Clark was playing right around that time, and the Marshall Service was there with me. You could check if that was the exact date. It was Maryland playing Iowa, I think February of 2024, but again, that's, you can check that out if that's what we're talking about.
11: University of Iowa.
12: Is it the Hawkeyes?
11: Yes.
12: Could it then be that University of Iowa is the Hawkeyes? Could that be it?
0: Smith criticized Democratic Senator Amy Klobuchar of Minnesota's interruption, saying she was trying to, quote, rehabilitate the witness. Later in the hearing, Klobuchar confirmed several corroborating details of Smith's account.
12: We have confirmed that, in fact, you were right, Mr. Smith. Iowa, the Iowa Hawkeyes, played Maryland on February 3rd, 2024. The final score was 93-85. Iowa won, and Caitlin Clark scored 30 points. So it must have been a pretty good game. The game was, in fact, in Maryland, Mr. Smith. And I would just say, for a U.S. senator to have false information and imply, based on a confusion about the name of a team, which I knew, knowing my Midwestern sports, and imply that you were in another city, that you were somehow involved that day in what was happening in Georgia, and then call you a dirtbag, is something that deserves an apology.
0: Videos on social media have since come out identifying Smith at the Hawkeye game. Several conservative commenters, including Fox News host Sean Hannity and influencer Benny Johnson, initially shared clips claiming Smith had been caught lying before quietly deleting the post once the basketball team name confusion became clear. You're listening to the Pacifica Evening News. I'm Scott Baba, and it is still Fun Drive. We have tonight a $750 match from Annie in San Francisco. I also wanted to make sure you knew that we made Mary Jo's match last night. So let's celebrate, but let's also keep the ball rolling. So with Annie's match tonight, for every dollar that we spend, up to $750, receive, every $750 you gift, up to $750, is doubled. Annie, we thank you for that contribution. I am here with KPFA News Director Lauren Schmidt. Lauren?
13: Absolutely. Yeah, thank you so much, Mary Jo, for last night's match and everyone that helped us make that goal. And now we're going to up the ante with Annie from San Francisco, who put up a $750 match for this critical Pacifica evening newscast. You know, Scott, I just got back from the field quite literally 10 minutes ago. For the folks outside the news business, that means, you know, getting out of the office and into the streets where the people are, where the stories are. You'll hear a little more about that report later on in this broadcast. But we are a very small newsroom and do our best to get out there and put a microphone in front of the peoples whose voices need to be amplified. Just like we heard tonight with Christopher Martinez, continuing our coverage of the United Nations General Assembly hearing from the UN Secretary General Antonio Guterres, his last few months here in office, discussing how world leaders are seeking to fully eliminate nuclear weapons. Such a critical coverage. I am not hearing anywhere else. You know, we hear a lot of the flashpoints. We hear a lot of the clippable, the viral moments that go on. But here at KPFA, we go far beyond that. And it's our responsibility to go deeper, always checking the facts, providing the context, and covering the discussions that deserve attention. Again, just like the world leaders calling for an abolition of nuclear weapons. That's what your support helps to continue when you give to KPFA, this vital resource with so much happening everywhere, all the time. We are doing our best to keep you informed. And, you know, we don't have advertisers demanding your attention. 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We answer to you. 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We will keep it brief, but that phone number is 800-439-5732. 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But we know the real gift is KPFA and the Pacifica Evening News. 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And again, we made last night's match. Let's keep the trend going. We have $750 to raise in just under 30 minutes. So folks, 800-439-5732 or kpfa.org.
0: A Senate subcommittee held a hearing today on the risks of artificial intelligence models acting without human authorization. OpenAI CEO Sam Altman was invited to testify and declined. Max Pringle reports.
14: OpenAI models recently attempted to access the Department of Education's network independent of any human authorization. The company also acknowledged that its AI agents tried to hack the startup company Hugging Face while undergoing testing. Experts on the panel said this trend is alarming. Chris Painter is CEO of Model Evaluation and Threat Research, or MEETR. His team recently ran an evaluation of OpenAI's systems.
15: We found that agents often tried to cheat and bypass restrictions in difficult tests. Now, even more capable AI agents are taking similar actions in the real world.
14: Senator Josh Hawley chairs the Senate Homeland Security Subcommittee on Disaster Management. The Missouri Republican said OpenAI head Sam Altman's decision to turn down the committee's invitation to appear says a lot.
16: He turned us down. I think that's unfortunate because I think the American people deserve to know exactly what's going on at all of these companies and to give us the sort of transparency that I think is needed for not just comfort, but to have an understanding of what these companies that are the most powerful companies in the world are doing right now with the most powerful technology ever known to man.
14: Georgetown University law professor Paul Ohm said the Hugging Face attack would have prompted criminal prosecutions if the hackers were human. He said the law needs to catch up to the rapidly growing technology.
17: We must change the incentives. Well-designed legal frameworks can change the behavior of actors in this industry who seem locked in a socially perilous race of careless competition. The right laws, the right enforcement strategies might spur industry to take new meaningful steps to protect the public from avoidable and serious harm.
14: President Trump recently played down the threat of unchecked AI development. He said slowing down AI growth would harm American innovation and competitiveness with China. Senator Andy Kim, the ranking Democrat on the committee, disagrees.
18: The idea and the value of innovation and American technology pushing that frontier is not mutually exclusive with ensuring safety and security for the American people. And our job here is to make sure that we can have both happen.
14: Sam Altman and other AI industry executives say they are prioritizing testing when they roll out new models to ensure humans remain in control. However, experts say independent researchers and computer scientists should also be involved. In monitoring these companies' systems. For KPFA News, I'm Max Pringle.
0: Defense Secretary Pete Hegseth announced a new initiative today called Project Meridian, tasked with studying the future of warfare.
19: So today we are leveraging a unique source of American advantage, one our adversaries do not have. Our innovators, our senior leaders, and our technologists. Big thinkers and doers who will forecast the creative solution for tomorrow's conflicts. And that's why today, at my direction, I'm announcing Project Meridian, an effort led by America's best minds to study the future of warfare. Under the leadership of the department's chief technology officer, Emil Michael, Project Meridian will be co-led by three of our nation's best minds, Elon Musk, Palmer Luckey, and Newt Gingrich.
0: Hegseth made the announcement during his annual State of the Force address, calling the trio, quote, the best forecasters of future conflict. He added the project would, quote, ruthlessly map the trajectory of wars, domains, and technologies to ensure this War Department, your War Department, dominates the future. The group will work alongside Pentagon Chief Technology Officer Emil Michael and other private sector leaders, with findings due within 120 days, followed by a public rollout. The announcement came shortly after Hegseth unveiled a new autonomous warfare command focused on robotics, artificial intelligence, and drone warfare, areas where Musk and Luckey both have significant private business interests. Dr. Nicole Safier, President Donald Trump's third nominee for Surgeon General, moved a step closer to confirmation after a Senate committee voted to advance her nomination today. Safier, a radiologist and former Fox News Channel contributor, was advanced out of the Senate Committee on Health, Education, Labor, and Pensions on a 12-11 vote to serve as Surgeon General. After she was grilled at her confirmation hearing earlier this month about her stance on childhood vaccines. During that confirmation hearing, Republican Senator Bill Cassidy pressed Safier to declare whether she believed there was a link between vaccines and autism.
20: Does the MMR vaccine cause autism? What do you say?
21: Well, humbly, I don't know what causes autism, but I have not seen reputable evidence that would suggest that vaccines cause autism.
20: Can you tell the parent, I assume you've reviewed the literature,
21: certainly,
20: that there is no credible evidence that vaccines cause autism?
21: Certainly, I have not seen any evidence presented to me that is repeatable.
20: There's a little bit of a wiggle room there, and I'm so sensitive to this because I've had wiggle room from people sitting there, as Senator Baldwin said, who later used that wiggle room to do things which are quite contrary.
21: Okay.
20: Do you, I assume you've reviewed the literature, would you feel comfortable communicating with clarity? Because when you spoke about the COVID vaccine and the need for clarity, clarity, are you up to saying to the American people, well, let me ask you, is the MMR vaccine extremely lethal, as the president said?
21: Chairman Cassidy, I cannot speak to what the president has
20: if
21: said.
20: You cannot say.
21: As a physician, I can tell you that I do not believe the MMR vaccine to be lethal. I believe the MMR vaccine is our greatest tool for combating measles.
20: That's great. That's great music. And does it cause autism?
21: I do not believe childhood vaccines cause autism.
0: MMR stands for measles, mumps, and rubella. The president recently called for the shots to be spaced out against the guidance of medical groups. The Trump administration has also sought to revisit claims about a link between vaccines and autism, although widespread scientific consensus and decades of studies have firmly concluded there is none. Separately, Timothy Westlake, who was nominated to serve as Assistant Secretary for Mental Health and Substance Use at the Department of Health and Human Services, was also advanced out of committee on the same en bloc vote. It was not immediately clear when the officials would face a full Senate vote for their confirmations, but they are expected to be approved. Michigan U.S. Senate candidate Dr. Abdul El-Sayed was a keynote speaker at the National Nurses United Convention today, where this year's theme is Vision for a Healthy Society, Defeating the Fascists and the Billionaires to Deliver Our Vision for a Healthy Society. El-Sayed was joined by Vermont Independent Senator Bernie Sanders, whose message remains focused on taking on the billionaire class. The two vowed that if Democrats take back Congress, they will push to tax billionaires, establish federal safe staffing requirements, support unions, and make health care accessible to all. KPFA News spoke one-on-one with Dr. El-Sayed and asked what he would say to fellow Democrats who still consider Medicare for All a radical idea, and what his message is to MAHA voters amid concerns over handouts to polluters and deregulation of pesticides.
2: I've been thinking about the public's health in this country my entire career, and I've rebuilt one health department, led another, built programs to provide health insurance, built programs to make it easier to get healthy food, to take on the power of corporations to corrupt our air and water. These are things that I've been thinking about for a long time. And I think something happened inside of our party when we decided to do a deal with the corporations that were buying off Republicans. And when that happened, we lost the edge to be able to actually stand up and advocate. I mean, RFK Jr. himself, let's not forget, he was a Democrat until like 4 days ago, right? And he made his bones fighting big corporations around the environment. And, you know, at some point he sold his soul. I don't know for what, like an extra pair of jeans to work out in. I can't explain it. But he decided to sell his soul. And you look at what this administration is doing, right? When it comes to the issues he spent his career fighting on, standing up to corporations who are polluting our air and water, standing up to the corporations who are putting pesticide in our food, standing up to the corporations that are selling us ultra-processed foods, he's done none of it. If anything, you've seen rollbacks on this. So I'm actually serious about taking on corporations to make people healthier. It's been what I've been serious about my entire career, whether it's health insurance or big pharma or big tech or agribusiness or the food corporations. I think we need to stand up to them to make sure that everybody in this country can be healthier, and we've laid out a process to doing that. Now, it's not radical to think that in the richest, most powerful country in the world, we should not have to pay a fifth of our entire economy to get healthcare that is barely there for us and that plants us with $225 billion in debt. That's not a radical thing. In fact, it's radical to think anything else, right? Like to think that this is okay and normal and that we should continue to make peace with corporations who make hand over fist money while the average American is worried about seeing a doctor, that to me is pretty radical. And so I think it is time for us to free ourselves of corporate influence, to stand up with and for people, to fight for the things that they need. And you know, that healthcare is one of the biggest, if not the biggest parts of that. And it's not just the healthcare. I mean, healthcare would be enough. When we talk about affordability, think about your budget every month. We don't think about it this way, but your premium is one of the biggest ticket items that gets taken off the top of your paycheck. Like, you don't even see it getting taken off. It's like before you eat, your health insurance eats. Before your kids eat, your health insurance eats. That's how pervasive it is. And if they want to raise your premium to 15%, guess what? You got no choice, because it literally is life and death. How about we start there? We're serious about affordability, let's start there. We're serious about life and death in this country, let's start there.
13: Thank you. For KPFA News, I'm Lauren Schmidt.
1: And I'm Chelsea Jones.
0: Meanwhile, after the convention, over 1,000 nurses took to the streets of San Francisco to protest tech company Palantir. Organizers with National Nurses United say Palantir builds surveillance tools that help federal agents find and arrest immigrants, including an app that they say draws on Medicaid data. Nurses and their supporters marched to the city's Immigration Enforcement Building this afternoon. The San Francisco march is part of a global week of protests calling on hospitals, universities, and pension funds to cut ties with the company. Lauren Schmidt has more.
13: Lauren Schmidt here in San Francisco, where more than 1,000 nurses with National Nurses United have gathered for their convention this morning and are participating in the Palantir Out Week of Action. This morning, they heard from keynote speakers Dr. Abdul El Sayed and Vermont Independent Bernie Sanders, and are now taking their convention to the streets in protest. Now taking over Market Street, marching to 630 Samsung, home to San Francisco's immigration courthouse, the ICE field offices, and their short-term holding cells, where the Deportation Data Project says over 1,000 immigrants have been held, detained, and sent to ICE detention centers in Southern California. The building has become a focal point of immigration enforcement in the Bay Area, where following Donald Trump's deportation agenda, those showing up for routine court hearings, routine ICE appointments, are now held in detention centers. Nurses say today's protest is not only directed at ICE, but specifically at Palantir, the surveillance and data analytics company whose technology has been used by federal immigration authorities. National Nurses United says Palantir's elite system is being used to help identify people for arrest, including through Medicaid data. Palantir's technology is also being used in the healthcare system, raising concerns among nurses about the company's growing role in hospitals and access to sensitive health data. Their message today, patients over Palantir. Nurses who are here in the hundreds, anywhere from 1,000 to 1,500, all in red shirts, red scrubs, and are currently being escorted by the San Francisco Police Office. So we do not expect any arrests like we have seen earlier this year when dozens of faith leaders chained themselves to this ICE field office in direct action. Like I said earlier this afternoon, they heard from Michigan Senate candidate Dr. Abdul El Sayed, who said the same. Patients over profit, getting nurses hyped for this moment, taking over the streets. I'm currently adjacent to their protest right now. Their signs say Palantir out, Palantir tracks, ICE attacks, patients over profits. They are out in the dozens, many bystanders on the side of the sidewalk, stopping what they're doing to take videos and support. We are about halfway to this ICE field office where they plan to continue their demonstration, and we'll continue to share updates. Thank you.
0: I'm Scott Baba. You're listening to the Pacifica Evening News. We are less than $100 of the way towards that $750 match by Annie in San Francisco, and that is just not going to cut it. Now, if you like the kind of coverage that you're hearing right now, that you just heard from KPFA News Director Lauren Schmidt and our new intern Chelsea Jones, then we would love to see you join Annie. Every dollar that you donate right now is going to be matched by Annie. You're going to see your money double. And it's really important that you show the newsroom support and that you donate now during this hour. Because when you donate during the

0: she was doing that because she wanted to get you this story and these stories. And Lauren, tell me more about
1: that. Why did I hustle here, Scott? You know why? Because I love KPFA. I believe in KPFA and this newscast and the work we do. And I wanted to hustle on over after sending you that content from the field to ask you to become a member, not to be a passive bystander, but to join the movement and keep this home of community movements live on the air. Folks, you can help us ensure this coverage continues by calling 800-439-5732. 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We have only made $85 towards this match. 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Every donation amount helps us get there. 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In fact, tomorrow we'll have a more comprehensive package featuring Dr. Abdul El-Sayed. Bernie Sanders made a guest appearance, independent senator from Vermont, and more from the voices on the ground of the anti-ICE, anti-Palantir movement. We can ensure we continue to hear those voices by supporting and becoming a member, specifically during this newscast. As Scott says, it's a vote with your dollars. It really is. When our management sees that the local news is bringing in the donations and the membership, it ensures we continue during this 6 o'clock hour. So folks, 800-439-5732. 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Two different books, The Nerd Reich and End Times Fascism. It is quite a turbulent moment we're all existing and living in, but here at KPFA, we hope to bring you the context, the clarity, sometimes people even say the sanity, to get through this moment. 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And you know, it is crazy. I really do believe in KPFA, and it's exactly why I try to rush over here to share my joy for grassroots radio and this appeal for you to become a member. Because I was listening to another broadcaster, network broadcaster, right before we went on air here to tune in, one of their, television camera, persons was sitting next to me, and I've said, let's see how they're covering this story. And I was honestly really shocked with their take, which was in line, I feel, with my question. I got to ask that question with Dr. Abdul El-Sayed about, you know, what do you say to fellow Democrats who think healthcare for all is too radical? And it was interesting because listening to this station that broadcasts locally, they said their whole take was to have a pundit say that, oh yeah, well, Dr. El-Sayed is popular on social media, but America wants a safe choice. And I'm honestly just kind of shocked, like maybe perplexed is the word. I could not believe that was their coverage. There were so many different angles to look into. And Dr. El-Sayed actually wrote a guidebook to single-payer healthcare, which, again, we'll get into in tomorrow's coverage. But why would that be their coverage? Like, there's so much more important things to cover. And honestly, that's just a matter of opinion, being a safe candidate. That's not what you get here at KPFA. And so when I looked, we're trying to figure out, you know, we're journalists. We look into the facts. We always go a layer deeper. So I looked into who is owned by that station, and dun dun dun, it is Paramount Skydance, the Ellison family, who has been accused of suppressing critical coverage due to their support of President Trump. And seeing this happen in real time, like literally 20 minutes ago, is wild. You will never have a story be suppressed here at KPFA. You will never.

0: have to wonder which billionaire owns KPFA, which is going to influence our coverage. This station belongs to you. And keeping it going is something we do together. Again, that is why I hustled back after this long day in the field, because I believe in this work. I believe those nurses deserve to be heard. I believe we should ask candidates how they plan to deliver health care for all and press them for concrete answers. And I believe you deserve to hear those answers so you can make up your own mind. But we need to keep showing up, to keep getting out in the streets, to keep putting a microphone in someone's hand, to follow the story, check the facts, and bring that reporting right back to you. So folks, again, that number is 800-439-5732. That's 800-HEY-KPFA or kpfa.org. And again, for our comrades in Los Angeles, you can also go to kpfk.org. But I refuse to give up on what we can build together. We have stories to tell, young reporters to train, and communities continuing, counting on us to keep those microphones on. So folks, again, kpfa.org.
1: An immigration judge ruled today that the United States can deport the leader of Wisconsin's largest mosque and outspoken advocate of Palestinian rights on the grounds that he is a threat to national security. Salah Sarsour was detained in Milwaukee in March by U.S. Immigration and Customs Enforcement officers. A federal judge ordered Sarsour's release in June, saying he raised a substantial claim that the Trump administration was targeting him for speaking out against Israel and advocating for Palestinian rights. Government attorneys say Sarsour's decades-old convictions in Israel make him a threat to national security and accuse him of lying on his green card application. Sarsour, who was born in the Israeli-occupied West Bank, was imprisoned in Israel in 1988 after confessing to throwing a Molotov cocktail and stones at Israeli military personnel. In 1995, he was convicted of attempting to possess weapons. Sarsour denies committing those crimes. His attorney, Patrick Torrell, spoke to the Milwaukee Journal Sentinel and said Sarsour was tortured and coerced into confessing in both instances, and that the government of Israel had no evidence for the crimes other than those coerced confessions. He also noted that the Israeli military tribunals that convicted him failed to show adequate due process.
2: These tribunals are courts in which conviction rates are as high as 99.6%, where the judge is not neutral, where secret evidence is allowed, where lawyers are not allowed to confer with their clients for weeks, and where confessions obtained through torture are effectively legal. We know that Salah's confessions lack the hallmarks of reliability. They didn't generate any new evidence, and they were not corroborated by other evidence. We know that all the terrible things Salah has long said the Israeli authorities did to him when he was in their custody were pretty much routine at the time, and many were even legal. So we strongly disagree with any presumption that the convictions against Salah are valid or that they reflect in any way what actually transpired.
1: In pursuing Sarsour's deportation, the Trump administration asserted broad power under a Cold War-era statute that says that the Secretary of State can deem non-citizens deportable if their presence would have, quote, potentially serious adverse foreign policy consequences. Sarsour, the president of the Islamic Society of Milwaukee, does not have a criminal record in the U.S., where he has lived since 1993. His attorneys say the U.S. government has known about Sarsour's convictions in Israel since he arrived. Sarsour said today that he fears for his safety were he to return to the West Bank, saying deportation to the territory would mean the, quote, end of my life. Judge Jamie Salinari, with the Chicago Immigration Court, found him removable on foreign policy grounds but tossed out the government's claim that Sarsour lied to immigration authorities. Sarsour called today's ruling, quote, deeply disappointing, but said he intends to appeal, which should prevent his immediate deportation. Sarsour said in a statement, quote, I will continue fighting to defend the right to free speech and to stay in the country I have called home for more than three decades. After a week of fierce competition, the Bear Backpack emerged victorious as Fat Bear Week champion, the heftiest bear of Alaska's Katmai National Park and Preserve. The nonprofit running the longstanding contest announced the winner yesterday. Backpack is the son of former Fat Bear Week champion Holly, who introduced him to the Brooks River when he was first a cub in 2006. His name was inspired by his habit of climbing onto his mother's back when they swam the river. The week of competition celebrates the resilience of the 2,200 brown bears that live in the preserve of the Alaska Peninsula, which extends from the state's southwest corner towards the Aleutian Islands. Fat Bear Week was started in 2014 as an interactive way to inform the public about brown bears, the coastal cousins of grizzlies. I'm Scott Baba. 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If we don't make that match, we have to offer that money back to Annie. We don't want that. She doesn't want that, and I hope you don't want that. So I would love to see some of you going to kpfa.org or calling 1-800-439-5732. That is 1-800-HEY-KPFA or kpfa.org. I am here with KPFA News Director Lauren Schmidt. Lauren?
0: Yes, Scott. And we are so close to the goal. We're about $110 from that match, which means we double all of those donations. I'm so excited. We are so close. I believe in you making us hit this match as much as I believe in this station, as much as I believe in a free press is something we have to fight for and support together. As you might have ascertained, there is a fire in this newsroom, a passion for being out in the field, for asking hard questions, holding people in power accountable, and putting a microphone in the hands of the people whose voices deserve to be amplified. Yes, we are a small team, but yes, we do deeply care about this work, and we care about what you get to hear. Again, our United Nations coverage. Yes, we covered Trump's threats, Iran's rebuttal, and Netanyahu's outrageous comments. You know, those statements deserve scrutiny. But our responsibility doesn't just end with the speeches that generate the biggest headlines. We went deeper. We checked facts, provided context, and highlighted discussions about, like we heard tonight, the total elimination of nuclear weapons. Tonight, hearing from Christopher Martinez, you know, reporting with the outgoing Secretary General, because you deserve to hear what people are doing, not only as they start war, but as they prevent war, too. You deserve journalism that helps you understand the world and the possibilities for changing it, like the nurses in the street tonight, like this Michigan Senate candidate, Dr. Abdul El Sayed. That is what your support gives when you are able to share and become a member with KPFA, our international, national, state, and local reporting. There is so much, but we are happy to do it. So much happening everywhere all the time, and it is our job to help you make sense of it, to ask follow-up questions, examine the evidence, and keep covering a story even after it falls out of the headlines. We don't have advertisers who are giving us money to buy your attention or the corporate sponsors underwriting this newscast. Nada, zilch, zero. 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As I mentioned, listening to another outlet based here in the Bay Area, the way they were covering this same story, in my opinion, was irrelevant, and asking why they would even waste their time to produce it. 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
0: We're about $20 from the goal. 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

0: calls from a pair of Canada geese swimming on the lake just off the tip of the point.
1: This is Bird Note. 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
2: 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It is 9 o'clock. Coming up next, the best of the Tom Hartman program.

0: This is the Tom Hartman Program.
1: Food safety becomes an election issue as major outbreaks and recalls cause concern. All my life, I have heard Republicans whine about the nanny state. Oh, the nanny state, they want to take care of you. You don't want the government to be your nanny. And, you know, the pitch, basically, is American industry, these captains of industry, these geniuses who run our largest corporations, could be much more efficient and therefore make more money and therefore pay you better if only they didn't have to suffer under all these needless regulations, all these burdensome, you know, rules that they have to follow. And so the solution is deregulation. It was Ronald Reagan's favorite word. It was Woodrow Wilson. It was, well, not Woodrow Wilson. It was Warren Harding's favorite word. I'm not even sure it was a word in 1920. Harding's slogan was more business in government, more industry in government, less government in industry. They didn't even use the word business back then. But basically, it was deregulate and privatize. And they've been pitching this literally since 1920. I was the Warren Harding example. And, you know, it goes in fits and starts. We get good government regulation and things calm down and life is good and, you know, you can get to work okay and there's no disruption and your food supply is not killing you. And then Republicans come in. You know, Reagan comes in. We have a huge stock market crash. The unions get wiped out. Then Bill Clinton comes in and he kind of puts things back together. And then George W. Bush comes in and he lies us into a war and gives trillions of dollars in tax cuts to his billionaire buddies and guts the Labor Department. And suddenly people are screwed again and you can't form unions. And then Obama comes in and he's, you know, things get marginally better. And, you know, and then Trump comes in and it all goes to hell again. I mean, we've just, you know, if you've been around long enough, you've seen these cycles. I mean, I don't remember 1920, but I can certainly read a damn history book. And back in the day, I knew people who knew 1920. my grandfather. And here we are. Tens of thousands of pounds of imported beef are apparently sickening people. Chipotle and Taco Bell yanked their lettuce and jalapenos and other suspected products, guacamole. And the Democrats are saying, hey, wait a minute. This thing, this idea of putting a lawyer with no medical training whatsoever, he's got a famous name and he's got a lot of money, but he's a lawyer with no medical training whatsoever who had a brain worm and in a divorce proceeding said that his brain worm so disabled his mental capabilities that he wasn't able to work. And so he shouldn't have to pay too much child support alimony. Yeah. Maybe it was alimony. I'm not sure if it was alimony or child support, but basically Bob Kennedy in his divorce papers said because of his brain worm, he was disabled. So let's put that guy in charge of our public health. Oh, and he was a heroin addict and a sex addict whose wife read his diary about his sexual conquests and then committed suicide. Let's put that guy in charge of our federal food safety. And what's happened? I mean, 20,000 laboratory-confirmed cases of cyclosporiasis between May and August, 1,180 cases during that same span a year ago. So we go from 1,100 a year ago to 20,000 this year. Why? Well, what happened in the last, 18 months? They laid off the inspectors who were looking for cyclospora. We went from measuring 10 different food-based pathogens to only 3. Why? Well, to save money and make things more efficient for industry. So industry can make more profit so it can give larger donations to Republicans. I mean, this is not rocket science. Now, this most recent study, this was done by Quinnipiac in July, a majority of registered voters have little or no confidence in government oversight of our food safety. 94% of U.S. adults say they are concerned about the frequency of food recalls. The DNC just said that Kennedy is a complete disaster and must resign. Elizabeth Warren, Trump is dismantling our government and it's harming people. Slashed food safety agencies equals a cyclospora outbreak. Representative Gabe Ammo, a Democrat from Rhode Island, posted on September 5th. He said, I'm calling on Trump to stop gutting the FDA and restore its inspectors. We deserve safe food. Well, Trump doesn't think you deserve safe food. See, Trump is a billionaire. And Bob Kennedy's probably not a billionaire, but he's certainly a multimillionaire. These guys can afford to buy the food where they absolutely know where it came from, right? They can buy from their local organic farmer. They can know that it's safe. You know, they don't have to buy the cheap hamburger at Safeway. They've probably never even been in a Safeway. And so they don't care. They got theirs. And that's kind of the attitude of Republicans generally, because Republicans generally are upper middle class white people. Now I realize that there's this MAGA cohort of you know, that's often characterized as kind of like, you know, the white trash hillbilly types. And they're out there, there's no doubt about it, and you know, they're kind of politically ignorant, and they just go with whoever says that they're gonna hate the black people the most, basically. I mean, these people run on grievance. You know, somebody else got something I didn't get. But, you know, it's not that large a percentage of people in this country. I don't know how this is going to play out, but the total number of recalls between 2021 and 2025, keep in mind Joe Biden was running things in 2021, grew 21%, the number of recalls. And we had a 21-state outbreak of cyclospora. The Democrats are saying this is Brad Woodhouse. He's the president of Protect Our Care. It's an advocacy group. In a statement Monday, he said, Bob Kennedy has made the CDC a skeleton of the powerhouse it was and is leaving the country badly unequipped to handle future emergencies. You recall one of the first things Donald Trump did in 2017 when he was sworn into office. One of the first things he did was there were two agencies. There was an agency inside the White House and there was an agency inside the CDC that had been put up by Obama. 3 years earlier, there had been an Ebola outbreak in Africa, and a doctor who had been treating that Ebola, and a nurse also, two of them, flew to the United States. The doctor had an active case of Ebola, and my recollection is the nurse had recovered. And the Republicans just freaked out. Oh, my God, Obama brought Ebola to the United States. And there was like a two-month-long freakout, and, you know, until everybody kind of recovered from the disease and nobody else got it. And Obama's response to that was to create a basically a manual, an instruction manual for how to run the government in the event of a pandemic in the executive branch, and to set up in the CDC, I believe it was, a task force, basically, that would deal with pandemics. Now, the problem was that these two things cost, you know, a couple million bucks a year, and the billionaires don't want to pay taxes, and so they, you know, they just, like, cut everything, right? Cut the government to reduce by taxes. And so the one of the very first things Donald Trump did is he deep-sixed both of those things. He shut down that agency, and he ordered the booklets, the books, the manuals on how to deal with a pandemic that were produced during the Obama administration to be destroyed. So when we got hit with COVID, he was flying blind. He had no idea what to do, and that's why a half a million Americans died unnecessarily. It's why we had the highest, this is the second highest death rate in the world behind Peru, where the president of Peru insisted that the virus did not exist. Just keep going about your lives. This is just a hoax. So, the CDC, Center for Emerging and Zoonotic Diseases, which manages Ebola and Hantavirus, now has 300 fewer employees than in March of 2025. The Respiratory Disease Center, which handled COVID, has lost nearly 200 employees. Dr. Dimitri Dalasakis, who headed the CDC's Respiratory Disease Center before resigning last year in frustration, said the Trump CDC, quote, is not acting like how an agent like agency like that should act. She said the nation's health security is at risk and is in the hands of people focusing on ideological self-interest. Senator Chris Murphy, Bob Kennedy has gutted the office that works on dangerous killer emergency diseases. Yolanda Jacobs, president of AFGE local. This is not normal. What we are witnessing is the dismantling of public health infrastructure that our country relies on. Which leads us to the question, are Bob Kennedy and Donald Trump destroying our public health infrastructure because they want Americans to be sicker on behalf of Vladimir Putin and President Xi? Are they doing it for the right-wing fascists of the world? Or are they doing it simply because the health or the food industry is giving Republicans a lot of money and they're just doing what the food industry wants? Or are they doing it because they're just incredibly stupid? I mean, I don't know the answer to that question, right? But it's got to be one of those three things, right? Or am I missing something? I mean, feel free to give me a call and let me know what you think on this. I'll tell you about the measles on the other side of the break, and then I'll pick up your calls. But this is nuts. Why are these guys destroying our country? Why are they tearing apart our government? Why are they celebrating Elon Musk killing millions of people in Africa? Why?
0: This is the Tom Hartman Program.
1: I shouldn't say killing. I should say letting people die. But you get the point in a gutting USAID. Why? Why would they do this?
2: They told us freedom had a price, then sold it to the highest bid. While we were working two damn jobs, they took the country that we built. A mother chooses food or pills. A young man drowns in college bills.

0: So the number of measles cases in the U.S. is at roughly 3,700. This is unprecedented. In Pennsylvania, there have been 129 new cases reported just in the last 7 days. The CDC, Bob Kennedy's group, says that there's only been one measles death. They're refusing to count these measles deaths. Because people who die from measles typically also have pneumonia is the most common, although sometimes people get strokes or other things. And so they're saying, well, it wasn't the measles that caused that, it was the pneumonia. Well, the pneumonia was there because of the measles. This year's measles resurgence has been historic. It's been the most active year for measles since the 1990s. Before the virus was declared eliminated in the year 2000. There were 40 outbreaks reported nationwide this year. And the majority of cases, including all of the reported Pennsylvania deaths, have been reported in unvaccinated individuals. And let me just add, just to follow up on the conversation I was having just a few minutes ago, one of the advantages of being any developed democracy other than the United States is that your country has a national healthcare system, and that national healthcare system pays for everything. And because of that, they have records of everything that's ever been done or happened or, you know, people's health. And so Denmark did this study, and I did a whole thing on this show about this last year when this came out. And so I'm doing this from memory. You'll have to, you know, fact check me with your Google machine or AI or whatever, but my memory's pretty good. What the Danes did is they said, okay, let's look at, you know, decades of time, and let's look at the difference between people who got vaccinated as children and people who didn't get vaccinated as children, and compare that with autism rates. Because autism happens in Denmark too. And because autism typically rears its head, it typically shows up around the age of 18 months to 2 years, because that's about the time that children start becoming verbal and start becoming, you know, physically agile. And so those deficits show up then. That's also the time when you get the second MMR shot. So people have been making this, well, this happened and that happened, this must have caused that. So the Danes did the study. And they could find no association whatsoever between being vaccinated or not being vaccinated and people having autism. In fact, my recollection, and again, like I said, fact check me on this, but my recollection was that the major factor that could cause autism was one of the parents, particularly the father, being older, you know, old sperm. But there's also genetic factors and there's also environmental factors. Or at least that's the assumption. I mean, there's a huge black box right now. But the one thing we know pretty much for sure is that vaccinations have nothing to do with it. What's on your mind? Why are Bob and Donald dismantling our public health system? Are they doing this for Putin? What do you think?
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0: Linda in Auburn, Washington.
2: We are under biological attack ever since COVID, and there's some people that you don't seem to know about that you and your listeners might want to look into, and they'll be on Substack and probably Telegram. One is Dr. David Martin. He is a bioterrorism. He has a PhD degree in that and has worked in that field. Another one is Dr. Jane Ruby. She has a PhD degree, maybe two, or a master's also. She might have been a nurse practitioner, but she was working in the pharmaceutical industry doing, checking on drugs, if it's working or not. And so, okay, she speaks out about stuff about health. And then Dr. Sherry Tenpenny, she's a, what is it, osteopathic doctor who has tried to help people who have had vaccine injuries. So I would hope you would look into, and your listeners would look into those. And also,
0: these people are nutcases, Linda.
2: Well, also, you give a lot of word curses, but you say negative things. What we say is very important. And so I break off all these negative stuff you've been saying. And I just want to put this idea out there. How about anybody who wants to pray or even just proclaim something positive, say, we want Donald Trump to have a change of heart and mind, and because he does want to be popular, he becomes an incredible environmentalist. He can help the oil industry if he will capture carbon. There are already people that have devised things to capture carbon from semi-trucks, and I saw it could be an AI-generated image, but we can, I mean, they were showing some, but we can capture carbon from our vehicles, even if we, every 5 gallons, we have to stop and empty the tanks. Hey, we can do that. We have to capture carbon, and if, and he could encourage kelp forests. And
0: Linda, it sounds to me like these parasites and hustlers have captured your mind.
2: Okay, you're also...
0: I'm not trying to attack you. I'm very concerned that you've followed YouTube down some of these weird rabbit holes.
2: Well, no, these are people. Okay, another one is Barry Edwards, and she works with Frequency. I've taken a workshop with her personally for 2 weeks. She's been working in that field for like 35 years, probably actually more. She's about 70, maybe 72 now.
0: So you think it's okay that we're having an explosion of measles cases? You think it's okay that 500,000 Americans didn't have to die but did during COVID because of the way that Trump mangled this thing? You think it's okay that Bob Kennedy's out there messing with the vaccine schedules for children?
2: May I say one more thing before you cut me off? And that is, how come a whole lot of kids, you can look at them in Africa and Uganda especially, they didn't get vaccines when they were young, and they're very healthy. And, okay, even my son, I waited a little. I didn't give him the MMR at 10 months. Am I still on the air or not? Okay, so, but I gave him a DTaP at 18 months, and he stopped talking, and he could only point to the cereal so he could communicate, but he got with therapy, he got to
0: look at the study
2: back
0: that the Danes did. They have a national health care system, and so they can look at everybody's records, and there's no association, none whatsoever, between vaccines and autism. Linda, thank you for the call. Teresa in Chicago. Hey, Teresa, what's on your mind today?
3: Hey, I'm a little bit on the younger side, so I wanted to address about the vaccination.
0: Mm-hmm.
3: So for MMRs and hepatitis, we did it later. My son's 20 now, but we decided to hold off on it. But he didn't speak in the beginning for a while. And we actually had a therapist come in because we thought it would be an issue. And she came in and, you know, blah, blah, blah. But he got the shot. You know, so my point is there's no correlation, basically.
0: Yeah, thank
3: with
0: you,
3: that
0: Teresa,
3: at all.
0: For
3: so,
0: that. Yeah,
3: yeah,
0: this is they, I mean, Albert Einstein didn't start talking until he was 4. These conditions show up, you know, typically between 18 months and 2 or 3 years, and sometimes they just work through, and sometimes it's just part of the normal kind of bell curve of human behaviors, and sometimes it's not.
3: Exactly.
0: Sometimes it's a real problem.
3: Yeah.
0: But that study out of Denmark did it for me. I mean, that was pretty damn definitive. It looked at literally tens of millions of people. And they could see when everybody got vaccinated and exactly when all the people who were diagnosed with autism were diagnosed. And there was literally no connection between the two. They could not find it. And they were specifically looking for it. It's just that the problem is that, you know, typically autism shows up around the same time that you're supposed to get your measles shot. And so, you know, it's not stupid. Yeah. To think, hey, you know, my kid got the shot and a week later or a month later or whatever, you know, over the next 6 months, it's obvious he's got autism. You know, it's not crazy to make that association, but you have to look at the science. You don't just, you know, run off with that. And when Andrew, what's his name, the guy that Kennedy's buddy,
3: mm-hmm.
0: back, mm-hmm. you know, back in the days when I knew Bob Kennedy and he used to be on my program a lot. And we actually had this guy on the program once. Andrew, what's his name? I'm forgetting his last name. But he published that original study that has been retracted now, saying that it was the MMR vaccine that was causing autism. And it turns out that the guy was just a crackpot. He was just a BS artist. He thought he had figured something out, that correlation was causation. But it wasn't. It was just correlation. Thank you. Scott in McHenry, Illinois. Hey, Scott, what's on your mind today?
4: Okay, I just wanted to comment on something that was mentioned on Friday about the drug thalidomide.
0: Mm-hmm.
4: It was kind of alluded to that it was approved in the United States when all the birth defects were occurring. Thalidomide was not approved in the United States till 1988. The birth defects occurred between 1954 and 62.
0: Yeah, I was referencing England.
4: Actually, it's a German product, and in 57 they made it over the counter for morning sickness, of all things, and a sedative. Now, it's approved in the United States now, just recently, but it's used for cancer, myeloma, and oddly enough, leprosy.
0: Yeah.
4: But it's under our REMS program. It's risk evaluation and mitigation strategies.
0: Right.
4: So just wanted to clarify.
0: But most of your thalidomide cases were in England in the 50s
4: correct.
0: And 60s.
4: But there were some in the United States, but that was not officially FDA approved at that time.
0: Right, right. And my point was that, I don't have the, I mean, it's been probably 30 years since I read this. You know, I read a book about this whole era. And I'm assuming that the information is still cogent, you know, is still considered accurate. But that the testing that they had done on rabbits suggested that there were no mutagenic effects from this drug. But the testing that they did on human tissue in petri dishes actually discovered that it did have the capability of altering DNA, of producing genetic mutations. But because the law required the animal testing rather than the human tissue testing, the product was put on the market.
4: In Europe.
0: Yeah, exactly. Yeah, in the UK.
4: Not in the United States. Correct. Right. You're correct on that.
0: Right.
4: And
0: that's my recollection.
4: And as a result, the regulations in the United States changed on looking at drugs that cause teratogenic or birth defects that helped out on it. So I just wanted to clarify that to anybody who thought that it was readily available in the United States.
0: Yeah. No, okay. Thank you for that, Scott. I appreciate that. And, you know, it's always good to make sure that everything is accurate. I remember a couple of years ago when they started using thalidomide here for cancer treatment. I don't recall what the mechanism of action is, how it helps or how it works, but I remember being surprised by that.
4: Yeah, it's kind of a surprise, but well, it works. But under the REMS program, there's great precautions taken for women.
0: Yeah, of
4: and
0: course.
4: Especially women of childbearing age, yeah. Obviously.
0: Yeah, yeah, for obvious
4: And if
0: reasons.
4: I could just comment on one other thing. You've been talking a lot lately about the minimum wage.
0: Mm-hmm.
4: There are two minimum wages, regular minimum wage, which is 7 1/4, and then minimum wage for servers or
0: yeah.
4: tipped people.
0: Yep. Which
4: and
0: is...
4: in a lot of states, it's the minimum wage minus what they would make at tips. And it comes down to around $2 to $3.
0: You're right.
4: What they get paid by the employer.
0: You're absolutely right.
4: I mean,
0: right.
4: That's so unjust. I mean,
0: it is.
4: Basically, when you tip somebody, you're subsidizing what the employer should have paid.
0: That's correct. Yeah. And that's why, you know, in Canada, the average tip is around 10 or 11%. In Europe, the average tip is, what, around 6 or 7%. I mean, basically, to tip for service, not to support them. David in Tulsa, Oklahoma. Hey, David, what's up?
5: Hey, I wanted to touch real quick on something you said earlier. It was about thalidomide. I actually went to college with a girl that had flippers.
0: She was a thalidomide baby. Yeah.
5: Right. And my mother at one time in conversation had said she was offered thalidomide and she didn't take it. It was being marketed for morning sickness widely. And this was back in the area between like 53 to 54, 55,
0: right.
5: that was being marketed. Then we killed off all our hemophiliacs.
0: Oh,
5: I went to also college with a girl that had hemophilia, and she was had to take factor K. Well, the Red Cross and everybody, they had figured out where the retrovirus, and it was there in the blood supply. But they sold it on the open market anyway, didn't tell anybody. And, of course, if you were a hemophiliac, your one dose of factor K was essentially 20,000 people.
0: Mm.
5: So we killed off, she's dead, we killed off practically that whole segment. Anybody was dependent on factor K. As far as the military transfer of, of course, we lost the canopies now. But the thing I want to remind you of is back in the 1990s, 91, I believe it was Mitsubishi, may have been Toshiba, sold a six-axis milling machine to China. There was a big kerfuffle about it. The Department of Defense had conniptions over it. And the State Department was like, oh, this is not a good idea. The Commerce Department was 100% behind it. And the thing was that it, when they sold it, it had loaded, as the demonstration, a propeller that the United States Navy had spent billions of dollars for to put on submarines so they wouldn't have what's called the
0: cavitation. It was super quiet.
5: Right. It was super quiet. And that all went, you know, and finally everybody gave up. It was like, okay, well, 6 hours from scenes, it's all out anywhere anyway. So, But, you know, this is not a new thing that's done. And once again, it's commerce. It's the money, the love of money. What's going on here? What we've seen is that, do you have an oath to office? Do you have an oath to the Constitution, to being, to upholding right, idea, those kind of things? Or can you be bought?
0: It seems sadly that that's what it's come down to. And five corrupt justices on the Supreme Court said, you know, you being bought is just a fine thing. Thank you very much. Thank you, David. Well said. Ziggy in Oneonta, New York. Hey, Ziggy, what's up?
6: Hi, Tom. I voted today.
0: Hey, congratulations. Well done.
6: Yes. Yeah, I received my ballot yesterday, and I have a, had a doctor's appointment today, so I dropped it off at the Board of Education. So I'm all done voting for the year already.
0: Wow.
6: But my main reason is calling is because I went to the doctor. And today I had a test done that is going to cost $10,000.
0: Whoa.
6: And because I have Medicare and Medicare only.
0: No supplemental.
6: It's going to be covered. No supplement, no anything. It's going to be covered. You know, the doctor's adamant about that. And if I have a insurance company or Medicare Advantage or Medigap, I probably would have been denied and I wouldn't be able to have the test.
0: Even with Medigap?
6: And that's my understanding is that, yes, from the doctor. Huh. You know, it's just this thing. I'm an advocate of just being on Medicare. But the problem is you got to go on Medicare and stay on Medicare. You can't get off and back and forth. Then you get screwed. Yep. But right now, I won't say the exact amount, but you know that I've been through a lot of things this year, three different cancers. Medicare has been taking care of me, and I've been very happy with it.
0: That's marvelous. You know? That's marvelous.
6: And I think we need to get Medicare for all, and we need to just drop the premium and the donut hole. Garbage.
0: Yeah.
6: You know what I mean?
0: I'm with you. I'm with you. Well said.
6: Okay. So I just wanted to throw that in. Thanks, Tom.
0: Thanks, Ziggy. Good talking to you. Meanwhile, there's some serious tech people who are like, you know, this is a problem. The head of Anthropic. We need to hit the brakes. And I think, you know, China's making noises like, you know, we'd be happy to have that conversation. Then there's this fascinating piece over on Yahoo Tech, tech.yahoo.com. We asked AI how it could kill humanity. Here's what it told us. And basically what the AI told them, and they asked the same question to ChatGPT and Claude and, you know, Perplexity. They asked a bunch of them. And what all these AIs said was basically, it's not going to be like the Terminator. You know, the robots are not going to come out in the streets and take you down. Instead, the most likely scenario... They said powerful AI systems could make it easy. This is what ChatGPT said, could make it easier for bad actors to develop biological weapons, launch sophisticated cyber attacks, spread in disinformation, or attack critical infrastructure. There is some discussion also of, you know, shutting down the entire internet. But I'll tell you the thing that nobody is saying out loud, and I don't know why. I genuinely don't know why nobody is talking about this. But the thing, you know, if I was an evil AI and I wanted to end humanity, the way I would do it is by hacking into the defense systems of the United States, Russia, and China and convince all three countries at the same time that one of the other countries had just launched missiles, nuclear missiles at them, so that they start launching their nuclear missiles and start a nuclear war. And that nuclear war, I mean, we've got enough missiles out there, that nuclear war would provoke a nuclear winter, which would mean that you'd have 2, 3, 4 years of no food growing on the planet. And not just mass starvation of humans, but mass starvation of basically everything. And, you know, there may be some humans who make it through. I mean, you know, Bezos and Zuckerberg, these Musk, these billionaires, they've got their, you know, apocalypse caves and caverns and bunkers and whatnot that are, you know, have their own air supplies and their own electricity supplies, and they're designed to operate for years with, you know, with their own food supply, and they grow their own food. So I think that the human race would probably survive, sort of, but survive for what? And what would the world be like afterwards? And I don't know. I don't know why nobody is suggesting that that would be the thing that AI could do. Maybe I'm missing something here. But we know that AI, we know that these AI swarms are willing to lie to us. We know that they're willing to cheat. They're willing to fool us. Shouldn't it concern us? I mean, shouldn't there be, like, you know, Isaac Asimov, you know, his three rules of robotics, you know, don't do anything that'll hurt humans. Rick in St. Paul, Minnesota. Hey, Rick, what's up?
7: Just imagine if Nazis had today's technology. Now, my 2-4 is, you know, all this stuff we do on our phones is our privacy. Now, if we were to get back our privacy and not let these big tech companies know everything we do, everywhere we go, connect where your phone is to a nearby camera and all that stuff, now, if we take back our privacy, not only will we shut down the data centers, they wouldn't have no reason to build them because they wouldn't have our data, and they couldn't be, it would slow down their authoritarianism.
0: I think a lot of people, Rick, you make an important point. A lot of people don't realize how continuously their data is being extracted from apps on their phone. If you have a free email service, they read every single email you receive or send. They use it to feed their AI and train their AI. It's one of the reasons why so many AI products are saying, hey, just, you know, embed us in your email, embed us in your, on your phone. Let us have access to your computer so we can get all your information and we can train our AI with it. And yeah, we're, you know, everything about us is now known. It's really pretty shocking. You know, privacy is largely dead in America. Good point, Rick. Thank you. Nancy in Mexico, Missouri. Hey, Nancy, what's up?
8: Hi, Tom. I'm calling in response to the gentleman that called yesterday from Arkansas towards the end of your show, and he was talking about his SNAP benefits that he got in Arkansas and how they had taken away his ability to buy ice cream.
0: Mm-hmm.
8: This is a nationwide thing that they did, and they let everybody know that they were going to do it. Here in Missouri, is however you want to call it, they decided, because they didn't know how to pull it off, that they'd wait until next year to implement it.
0: Mm-hmm.
8: And my thing is if you have a small child that's in school and you have to rely on SNAP benefits and you want to celebrate your child's birthday with their classmates and stuff, you're not going to be able to do that anymore.
0: Yeah.
8: Because the schools will not let you bring in baked goods like they did back in our day.
0: Mm-hmm.
8: Because it all has to be labeled with the ingredients and this, that, and the other, and the
0: right.
8: Nut allergy and so on and so forth. And I really feel sorry for kids. I mean, I am a recipient of SNAP benefits. I get $53 a month, and if you say anything, they go, oh, but it's not supposed to help you for the full month. This is a supplement.
0: Mm-hmm. Yeah, when I was a little kid, before my dad, I was 7 or 8 years old when my dad finally got a job in a tool and die shop where he had a union, and suddenly, you know, we catapulted into the middle class. But prior to that, they didn't have SNAP benefits back then. This was the 1950s.
8: Right.
0: But what we did have was what we called the cheese store, which was the surplus food store that the city of Lansing ran, where you could get free powdered milk in 20-pound bags, free macaroni to make macaroni and cheese, and free 10-pound blocks of American cheese. It was all surplus dairy stuff that Eisenhower was, right, you know, buying from the dairies to support the dairies. It was one of those, it was kind of an early version of the farm bills. And what's so weird about this, Nancy, is that the Republicans who are saying we need to micromanage people on SNAP, on food stamps, we need to micromanage them because we don't want their children to be eating junk food all the time. I mean, you know, the idea of making sure that people are eating healthy is an admirable idea in general, but the fact that Republicans who have spent my entire lifetime squealing about big government telling us how to live our lives and get big government off my back and don't you dare tell me what I can and cannot do with my benefits and my money and my Social Security and you know, are the ones who are driving this. I mean, it's such hypocrisy.
8: Yeah.
0: It's mind-blowing.
8: I know it is. It really is. I keep telling myself, Nancy, pay attention. You want to go and buy some ginger ale before they put this in flight because I use that if I get sick, you
0: yeah,
8: know.
0: Yeah, it's great for an upset stomach. You're right. Although you can also.
8: You know, sodas used to be a treat. Now it's a standard thing.
0: Yeah.
8: You know, it all comes down to education.
0: Yeah. Well, then that's...
8: We had home ec when I was in school.
0: Yeah.
8: You know, I grew up in the same era you did.
0: Yeah, I remember home economics.
8: And we were taught things.
0: Yep.
8: You know, but yeah. And I really enjoy listening to your show, and you crack me up sometimes.
0: Well, thank you, Nancy. I actually, you know, home ec was the girls' class, right? And shop was the boys' class. But my dad made me take home ec one year in junior high school, in seventh grade. Or maybe it was eighth grade, because that was where you learned to type. And he believed that typing would be an essential skill. And I sat the only boy in a room with 30 girls, horribly embarrassed. And this must have been seventh grade, you know, like pre-puberty. You know? But I learned to type. And I'm telling you, it's the single best thing I learned in all of my years in school in terms of my future career opportunities and quality of life and everything else. So three cheers for home ec. Nancy, I gotta move along. But thank you for the call. It's great to hear from you. Dan in Joliet, Illinois. Hey, Dan, what's on your mind today?
9: Tom, with all of these tech calls, I know... You asked what Gavin Newsom was up to. Mm-hmm. I have some bills off to you, okay?
0: Mm-hmm.
9: California has what's called the Digital Age Assurance Act, AB 1043. It was updated with AB 1856. This bill requires you, literally requires you.

0: and they're going to watch every single thing we're doing, and we are saving through this.
1: Oh, they already are. I mean, you know, even Microsoft Word is now a subscription product where they have the ability to monitor everything you're writing. Yeah. Yeah, and age verification is going to be the new thing. We got to protect our children, so you've got to prove that you're over 18. By the way, send us your driver's license number and send us your personal information, and we want to know everything about you because we can sell that information and make a lot of money.
0: Other thing I want to bring up is everybody is, you know, I mean, you have old computers like I do that doesn't have fully updated Windows, like you're running a Linux operating system or something, you're bricked. You're not going to be able to go on the internet or anything. Yeah. This is how they're going to block how we have access to crap, too. Yeah. It's all a game. And this is what Gavin Newsom, J.B. Pritzker, all these guys have been up to with this. It's all with these tech people.
1: Okay. Well, you know, welcome to North Korea. Dan, thank you for the call. Julie in St. Paul, Minnesota. Hey, Julie, what's up?
2: Hello. I wanted to talk just for a second today, Tom, about... I guess I have a question. Why isn't anyone supporting an AI data center moratorium? Bernie Sanders put one up, an act back in end of March. Mm-hmm. And then AOC, there's a companion bill. AOC brought it up again the end of June. That's Senate Act 4214, and the House is the H.R. 9442. And I have called numerous times both of my senators and asked them to please co-sponsor. Bernie has not one co-sponsor for a moratorium.
1: Yeah, I know.
2: There's a lot of talk about wanting, you know, oh, yeah, we need to regulate AI, but we're not going to be able to do that until we slow this down. And we've tried here in Minnesota through petition to the governor to do it on the state level and without success there. And it's just everyone's really shy about this.
1: Well, it's not just shy. Here's what's going on, Julie. The DNC has warned people, or somebody in the Democratic hierarchy has. There was a good article about this in one of the papers earlier this week that the AI industry has pulled together hundreds of millions of dollars in dark money. And they're running it through front groups that don't even sound like they have anything to do with AI. And they will come in and destroy any Democrat who calls for a moratorium on AI. And that's why Bernie doesn't have a single co-sponsor. This is what happens when five corrupt Republicans on the Supreme Court say it's okay to, you know, to have big corporations or billionaires own politicians or, you know.
2: I have two Democratic senators right now.
1: Mm-hmm.
2: Why aren't they moving on this?
1: Well, they're afraid of $40 million being dropped in their state to take them out, and it won't be about AI.
2: The people are speaking up. The people are speaking up.
1: Oh, I know.
2: There's, like, for example, there's one project, Google, up in Hermantown near Duluth, Minnesota. Mm-hmm. 80% of the people in that place do not want that plant there.
1: Right.
2: They don't want the data center.
1: Yeah.
2: For numerous reasons.
1: Yeah.
2: And so they better start listening to the people.
1: I think the point that needs to be made is that the reason you can get on an airplane and it doesn't crash into another airplane or fall out of the sky is because of regulation. The reason that you can turn your TV or radio on and tune in a station without getting interference from another station is because of regulation. The reason that you can take you can go to the pharmacy and buy pharmaceuticals and take them and not have them kill you is because of regulation. The reason that you can go to the supermarket and buy food and take it home and safely eat it, generally speaking, is because of regulation. It's insane that an industry as powerful and as wealthy as the AI industry has no regulation. And it's insane that the President of the United States, who is heavily invested in this industry, continues to say he will oppose any regulation. At the same time that he is sucking up to the president of China as we speak. I mean, it's just wild stuff. No, I'm with you, Julie. Thank you very much.
2: We still have a democracy. We need to use our voices. We need to be calling all of our senators and demanding what we want and not what whatever they're being threatened with.
1: Yeah.
2: They're working for us.
1: Amen. At least in theory. Amen. Okay. Yes, I'm with you. Thank you. Thomas in Panetta, Florida. Hey, Thomas, what's on your mind today?
3: Hi, thank you for taking my call.
1: Sure.
3: I want to talk about the threat of AI and

0: apocalypse.
1: Mm-hmm.
0: And I want to bring out a point that maybe you weren't aware of, or maybe the listeners aren't aware of. There might be survivors if there's a nuclear holocaust. There might be some survivors, but the gene pool would be so diminished that their descendants would become retarded and they would die out. So basically, we're talking about the extinction of a species, which is mankind. That's how serious the situation is in, and people should know that. I mean, it's like the movie Terminator. It's like, how prophetic is that? You know, it's coming true. And it's like we have this great threat that's upon us, and all Trump wants to do is, you know, business as usual.
1: He wants to make some money.
0: Accelerator gas going. Yeah, it makes some money. And meanwhile, we're headed to Armageddon, you know? And so, I mean, I think that I have real, I wouldn't say great fear, but I'm very concerned about this.
1: Me too.
0: I'm deeply concerned.
1: This is not a good time to have a village idiot in the White House.
0: No, it's not.
1: Yeah. Thomas, thank you. Thanks for bringing that up.

0: Ron in Hamilton Field, California. Hey, Ron, what's up?
1: Yes, sir. I'm amazed at the rapidity of people looking at AI as a potential predator on a global level of humankind. My interest is today, the Internet has had predators of all sorts, and yet it's still the Wild West. What is the focus? Why is it primarily on AI? It needs to be on the whole Internet, which we need to catch up on. The predatory aspects of, you know, cryptocurrency and all that, and big investors taking out the money and leaving the small investor with practically nothing or zero.
0: And stripping us of our privacy.
1: The predatory aspects of the Internet are so great that regulation now needs to be there. It needs to eliminate those on the criminal basis on the first step, and then follow through and see who on the Internet is a reality using it for positive purposes other than the destruction and criminal life that's going on now.
0: I completely agree with you, Ron.
1: The Internet covers,
0: you know, prior to 1996, AOL and CompuServe, which were the two big, I mean, the Internet was AOL and CompuServe. And both of them hired people to vet the postings on their message boards, and they required that people actually disclose who they actually are. You didn't have to publicly disclose it, but the company had to know who you actually were. And then in 1996, Bill Clinton signed a piece of legislation called the Telecommunications Act of 1996, and it had a provision in it called Section 230. I wrote a book about this called The Hidden History of Big Brother in America, and Josh Hawley wrote a book about it, too. And we agree, Section 230 needs to go. The reason why Mark Zuckerberg is one of the richest men in the world is because when that passed, when Section 230 was signed by Bill Clinton, then all that liability that Zuckerberg and his company and his friends could have had vanished. It basically said you are no longer responsible for what's published. Now, if the New York Times publishes something that says, go out and shoot somebody, or go out and rob somebody, or you know, here's, I've got a kilo of heroin for sale. If the New York Times published that, Mr. Sulzberger, the publisher, could go to jail, or the editor, or whatever. I mean, you know, there's serious consequences for that. But if you publish something like that on Facebook, Mark Zuckerberg has no liability whatsoever, nor does anybody else at Facebook, because of Section 230. And that's why the Internet is the Wild West. The goal was to promote the Internet. It was going to be this wonderful thing that was going to help our economy and everything else. And I get it. It was a noble goal, arguably. But that was 28 years ago. And we now, we need to end Section 230, and we need to regulate AI. There's a reason why airplanes don't fly out of the sky. They're regulated. There's a reason our drugs are safe. They're regulated. There's a reason our food supply, until at least Bob Kennedy got a hold of it, was safe, because they're regulated. We need regulations on AI. I'm with you. Ron, thank you. Paul in Woodinville, Washington. Hey, Paul, what's on your mind today?
2: About regulations and this whole thing that the Republicans are always pitching. Just let me tell you, a friend of mine who was my organic chemistry instructor at Michigan State in 1986, my longest best friend, he's still my best friend. I still talk. After he got his PhD, he took a job as a research and development chemist at a small chemical company in North Carolina. And this is what he says about regulations. He says, government regulations, environmental, they're not my problem. Let me tell you why. Because they want to say that regulations kill innovation and regulations kill efficiency. He says, no. The regulations that I have to deal with if I'm developing a product for, say, Revlon, a makeup product, is a list as long as my right arm of things that this product has to do to make it marketable, and a list of my left arm, as long as my left arm, that it can't do so that Revlon doesn't get sued. That's innovation. That's why I got a PhD in organic chemistry, so that I can solve problems, because that's what makes mark. And the little problems I have to solve in terms of dealing with the chemical waste, here's the deal. As a scientist, if there are no problems to solve, he said, first of all, you don't need a PhD in chemistry. If there are no problems to solve, you just throw the crap in the river. And that's what they really want to do, is that way they don't have to deal with it.
0: That's
2: problems
0: what they used to do.
2: Are what, yeah, yeah. And then we have to pay for it. So the one thing, yeah, it's cheaper for the company. If they don't have a problem, they don't need an organic chemist to have to deal with, figure out what to do with these products, how to reuse them, recycle them, whatever, with the waste materials, which is another thing that he does. But if all you have to do is throw it in the river and you repeal the laws, you also can't get sued for negligence because it's not something you should have known not to do.
0: Right. So, and the cost to society of the people who got cancer downstream from the drinking water is not a cost that that chemical company is going to have to bear.
2: Exactly. So they cut their costs in having to deal with solving problems. And if there's no, again, if there are no problems.
0: It's internalizing profits and externalizing or socializing losses. And then
2: taking out taking the law away from any recourse away from us because there's no negligence if it's not something they should have known not to do.
0: Yeah.
2: And it's difficult to prove when there's no laws to say that. So they're just trying. It's just a bunch of crap. It doesn't kill innovation.
0: It's a scam.
2: Regulation.
0: It's a hustle. Yeah. It's a scam that the GOP has been running all my life, frankly. Well, maybe not all my life, because Dwight Eisenhower, who was president when I was a wee little kid, was all in favor of regulation, but, you know, basically every Republican since Nixon. Paul, thank you. Thanks for the call. And thank you for being with us today. We'll be back tomorrow, same time, same place. In the meantime, don't forget, democracy is not a spectator sport. It requires all of us. Otherwise, it's not democracy.

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It is 10 p.m. coming up next. Attitude with Arnie Arneson.

0: Hi, this is Arnie Arneson, and this is the Wednesday edition of The Attitude with Arnie Arneson and producers Dave Scott and Stephanie Collins. You know the drill. We're recording on a still overcast Tuesday morning, but I think the nor'easter may have left. Thank God. It's been rain like you would not believe. Now that the weather report is over, let me sort of share with you, I've got two opening thoughts. One is about the Democratic Party, and the other is about record heat, but I'm going to cover a record heat story in a way you've never heard. So here we go. Dems vow to confront Israel on violence against Palestinians, quote, out of control. And I'm going, really? The Democratic Party? Here we go. Dems say they're ready to confront Israel and human rights. The issue has long challenged the party, pitting staunch Israel defenders against more liberal lawmakers critical of Israel's treatment of Palestinians. Democratic leaders have taken pains to avoid legislation that might highlight those divisions. Ah, but heading into the midterms, when Democrats are expected to win control of the lower chamber, party leaders, finalmente, now say they're preparing to confront head-on Benjamin Netanyahu, Israel's prime minister, when it comes to Palestinian autonomy and broader issues of human rights. House Minority Leader Hakeem Jeffries, who's in line to become Speaker if the House changes hands, is pointing to one area in particular that Democrats intend to tackle, the rise of settler violence in the West Bank. Notice, he's not touching Gaza, but he will go to the West Bank. Well, oh, never mind. That cannot continue, Jeffries told reporters last week in the Capitol. He and his top deputies have all endorsed a bill that would slap economic sanctions on anyone who engages in violence in the occupied West Bank while barring them from entering the United States. It's like half-baked at this point, but isn't it interesting? They're going to the West Bank, and they're not talking about what's happening with the devastation in Gaza. But it's a slow, tiny step in recognizing that Bibi Netanyahu and his government have just gone way over the top when it comes to the kind of destructiveness, murder, and everything else they are doing, both on the West Bank as well in Gaza. And I guess they're sort of reading the political tea leaves, if nothing else. So there's that story that I'm going to put up there. And then this one was so interesting to me. I needed to share it with you because, oh, my Lord, it's an article from the Asahi.com. It's entitled, Three Lionesses Die at Tokyo Zoo During Recent Record Heat Wave. These are lions dying in the heat. Listen to this. Just read a couple of sentences. Lions in sub-Saharan Africa inhabit savannas, which are rigid, arid regions in tropical areas and are seemingly well-suited to survive the heat. However, three lionesses kept at the Tama Zoological Park in the western Tokyo city of Hino died possibly due to an extreme heat wave that started in mid-July. An expert said their tragic deaths are related to rapid increases in temperature and high humidity. The three lionesses ranged in age from 3 to 15. They performed some work on them with veterinarians, which revealed that all three suffered from systemic dehydration and multiple organ failures. A record-breaking heat wave was blamed for their deaths. According to the Tokyo Metropolitan Government, which oversees the zoo, two lions showed symptoms including loss of appetite and decreased activity, prompting staff to provide them with treatment. Of 16 lions kept at the zoo, a total of 10, including the three that have died, eventually developed similar symptoms. I just want you to hear this. Think of the people that are dying. But look at these lions. Look where they come from. They can't handle the heat either. It's a story about the climate crisis that we don't focus on, but it's so chilling and so telling. Anyway, we're going to hang out with a member of the original staff of the Florida Phoenix. And the Florida Phoenix apparently was created in 2018, Mitch. I did not know about this, Mitch Perry. And I'm just going to give you some random titles from some of the articles that you have written. And then you can share with us what just happened today. Because if nothing else, we need to be au courant when it comes to what Florida is doing. Here are just some of the titles of some of your pieces. Florida AG files to block ChatGPT development and place restrictions on OpenAI. Ooh, This is so fascinating. AI is really grabbing everybody, including Republicans, who are getting nervous that maybe not only is it way beyond anything they could imagine, but the public outrage about it means you have to take some kind of action. Here's another one that doesn't surprise us because we've been covering this story for the last couple of years. Survey: Floridians sour on prospects for the property insurance market. Most aren't buying claims. Lawsuit restrictions are helping matters. Now, we have been covering this story, I think, for the last 2 years, and this is not a surprise. How about this one? DeSantis and Uthmeyer, I guess that's your AG, announce arrests of 20 people in Florida for voter fraud. The timing of the announcement was questioned by one former DOJ official who says it could influence the election. Just I want to remind everyone, 20. 20. I don't know how many people vote in Florida, but when they keep looking for fraud, maybe they should look at Republicans and not at the voters. I'm just telling you. And then this is the last one, and then we're going to toss to the story that you just shared with me. Florida sues New York Times over alleged anti-Israel bias, demands internal records. Litigation comes weeks after AG James Uthmeyer requested the records from the paper, asserting its coverage could harm shareholder value. I take it this is a stockholder derivative action, is what he's
1: Yeah.
0: actually taking. Yeah, no, I used to do these kinds of things, Mitch. Anyway, so let me welcome you to the program. Tell my folks a little bit about you because this is the first time for us. And then more importantly, as you come to the program, you said that there was something that just occurred in Florida, again, dealing, I believe, with Islam and a group called CARE. So let me welcome you to the program. Tell us a little bit about you and more importantly, what just happened in Florida, which sounds vaguely familiar because I think we've covered something very similar in Texas. But then again, the governor of Florida and the governor in Texas are in competition. And
1: Right.
0: usually one does something, then the other one does something, then the other one does something, then the other one does something. It's almost kind of bizarre. It's like a sort of a strange marriage between these two governors. But welcome to the program and tell me a little bit about you and about the Florida Phoenix.
1: Yeah, well, good morning, Arnie. Thank you so much for joining, asking me to come to the program here. Yeah, Mitch Curry of the Florida Phoenix. We cover Florida politics, and public policy, and it's a big election year, of course, everywhere in the country this year. And it's a really exciting time here in Florida, 5 weeks away, because we may have, competitive governor's race for the first time. And well, I mean, a Democrat has not won the since 1994 here in Florida. And the Democratic candidate, David Jolly, is, according to polls, which you have to be questioning, of course, but it does seem to be very competitive against the Republican, Donald Trump-endorsed Byron Donalds, who is trying to make history by becoming the first Republican black governor in American history. So we've got a lot happening down here right now. Yeah, what I was covering this morning a little earlier was a cabinet meeting that the Governor DeSantis had with James Uthmeyer and a couple of the other members of the Florida cabinet regarding designated the Council of American Islamic Relations, or CARE, as a domestic terrorist organization. And as you mentioned, yes, Texas Governor Greg Abbott did this, I believe, a year ago. The governor's been trying to do this since December of last year. He signed an executive order at that time. CARE sued. A judge blocked that from happening. Then they passed legislation earlier this session to basically do the same thing, where they allow the head of the Florida Department of Law Enforcement to, quote, make a recommendation to the cabinet to vote on. And the governor actually had a press conference back on July 1st when this law went into effect. He couldn't wait to do it. And he had a big event in Tampa, but they actually hadn't gone through the regulation process for this first, so it had been delayed. So it finally happened today. Here we are in September. And yeah, I mean, the same bill actually also bans Sharia law, which is something that, as I think some of your, viewers, listeners might know, is really not a thing in America. And yet, this is something I've been really hearing. I guess it really does go back to October 7th, post-October 7th in America. Kind of similar after 9/11, right, where you're seeing some legislation around the country really kind of targeting the Muslim community. And I do think with this Sharia law or even designated CARE, like, because they're going back, okay, what has CARE done to deserve this? Well, you go back to the 2007-2008 Holy Land Foundation trial in Houston, where CARE was one of over 240 groups named as an unindicted co-conspirator in that group. That's really what is the evidence here. So they're going back almost 2 decades. So it's really more of like, what can we do, I believe, to kind of target, some Muslim groups here. Same thing with Sharia law. Byron Donalds, who I mentioned a moment ago, who's the Republican candidate running here for Florida, I've been meaning to ask this of Byron Donalds when I get a chance next time I see him, because he's pretty accessible to the press, actually. And I want to ask him, like, why do you bring this up? Because actually, we officially passed a law earlier this year that says we don't have Sharia law, for one thing. People would say we didn't really have it before. But even if you think that we have that, like, why even mention it? Well, I can tell you, I've been to a couple of GOP events here in Florida, and it gets like the loudest cheer in the room. You know, they're talking about all these different policies they're doing, then they bring up the Sharia law thing at the end, and it gets this really big cheer. So I do think it's kind of like the red meat for the conservatives right now, whether it really means anything. I kind of question that.
0: So I'm going to just sort of reemphasize what you just said.
1: Yeah.
0: Because you mentioned that there was an executive order on December 8th of 2025 where Governor Ron DeSantis declared CARE and the Muslim Brotherhood as terrorist organizations. Okay, this is it. And I am just wondering, has CARE done anything in Florida? Has the Muslim Brotherhood done anything
1: in
0: Florida?
1: Well, that's the thing. The Muslim Brotherhood basically doesn't exist. Members of the Muslim Brotherhood anywhere that I know of in, and I shouldn't say America, but certainly in Florida.
0: So yeah. how do you point to something, right, blame them for something, and you can't show evidence of anything?
1: Well, also, I should add that Antifa was also named to this list today.
0: Yes.
1: Now, they do actually, I was reading the kind of the documents they had, and they actually do mention some people, I guess, who are in Antifa, who had done some actions here in Florida. So at least there's some Florida connection with these individuals. Excuse me. But literally, Muslim Brotherhood, there's no mention of anybody in Florida. It's just they're kind of throwing them in there in the mix with CARE here.
0: So, Mitch, what is Antifa? Is it an organization? Right, is it formal? I mean, that's the other thing. Is it formal like CARE? Right. Do they have, like, dues-paying members?
1: Right. Chapters.
0: Where's their office? Can I meet their director? I mean, these guys throw words out, create fear. But the fear isn't even based on anything that's tangible. That's what's so, so shocking to me. And yet you mentioned it gets the biggest applause line. Well, I mean, if you look at some of the Orthodox Jews I know, how is Sharia different from some of the kosher policies? I mean, just it, that's what we've been talking about over and over again. It is because of their faith. This is a faith-based sort of set of rules, but guess what? The civil law eclipses all of that faith-based rule. So right. in a lot of ways, but nobody tells them that, okay? And that's what it is. And let's also be honest here. If we want to go back to 9/11, I believe some of the people that were trained to take those planes and knock down those buildings, weren't they living in Florida?
1: Yeah, that's right.
0: So why didn't we occupy Florida as well as Afghanistan?
1: Yeah, yeah.
0: I mean, I just want to remind everyone that there was a connection between 9/11. But where were they living? They were living in Florida. Where were they living? They were living in Afghanistan. Yet we occupied Afghanistan and we didn't occupy Florida. I just want people to think about this, okay? Because it just gets me so angry that we know so little. And it's so easy to target what we assume is vulnerable and assume the other. But in a lot of ways, you know why I love this story? Because it actually relates to the other piece that you wrote, which was the lawsuit against the New York Times. Because it's feeding the same base about the same.
1: That's why it's really interesting. If I could say something here, because actually, and you mentioned the AI lawsuit, which actually, you know, Governor DeSantis, God give him this. He was kind of ahead of the curve. And really questioning the emergence and dominance of AI going back last year. They did pass a law in this past session. And you know, as we see with the data center issue, it apparently was more of a Democratic issue than a Republican. And yet, like Republicans here in the state of Florida, Byron Donalds has got a lot of money from AI interests, but now he has to go with the flow, right? Everybody's against data centers. It's the most unpopular thing in America. That's why Donald Trump is so bizarrely still like asserting that they're a great thing. And maybe they are, we're going to need them. But anyway, but Uffmeyer, interesting about James Uffmeyer, who's our attorney general, who is running for office for the first time, actually. He was appointed last year by Governor DeSantis after Ashley Moody, our former attorney general, was appointed to be the U.S. Senator to replace Marco Rubio.
0: So
1: Uffmeyer gets in the news a lot. And he files lawsuits over a lot of things. Some people question some of the how much it really relates to Florida. For example, he sued the NFL commissioner, National Football League, for the Rooney Rule, which says that they, you know, have to interview minority candidates for coaching jobs because that's like a DEI thing. I mean, what does that have to do with, you know, Florida here, right? And so anyway, the New York Times, right, you know, basically.
0: Yeah, let me just stop you there. You know what he's doing? He's taking a page out of Ken Paxton. because Ken Paxton did the exact same. I mean, look at these two states. They almost, I mean, they're like they're in a fight to see who can get more headlines than the other. The question is, are they focusing on Texas? Are they focusing on Florida? No, they're focusing on a headline.
1: Well, in many ways, that's true. And that's the thing, I'm definitely about Meyer, because, again, he throws so much out there. Some of it is really, I think, again, with the AI lawsuit, I think is actually very, again, there's a lot of concern, as we all know, with the AI folks. And actually, you know, this is real. And there was a Florida State tragic shooting at the campus of Florida State last year. And we've learned through the trial is that actually the killer was on a chat box and was really putting information in, like, what's the best time to go shoot somebody on a campus?
0: So
1: I think actually his lawsuit against AI and that open AI, ChatGPT, is actually, you know, cutting edge and is really relevant. And so he, you know, he's doing some interesting things, I think, but he, every day there's like a new lawsuit against some organization. The New York Times, that's kind of feeding into the idea that the New York Times and the whole idea of basically this clash between the Jewish community feeling besieged by anti-Semitism, that there's been unfair reporting in the New York Times. So he is now, because it really is a lot about that. They talk a lot about in this lawsuit about the Nicholas Kristof column from a few months ago, right? That very controversial column about that there were IDF prisoners like using dogs to go after, and there was like, you know, offenses done by Israeli defense forces against Palestinians that was really controversial. That's a big part of this lawsuit. And the New York Times basically saying, you know, take us, well, now they're in court, but like, because he was trying to go just to get through some of their records a few months ago. So he's, but again, he's on the ballot in November. And I think that, like a lot of Republicans here, even though this is a state that's a very red state, as you well know, this is basically a Republican strategist has been telling me this the last few weeks, that any race within like 10 points is really competitive right now. So there's a lot of concern here. I don't know if that would relate to the state election here, but I do know I'm covering a lot of congressional and legislative, and I live in the Tampa Bay area, and it's really interesting. For example, Joe Gruters is the Republican National Committee chairman, right? His wife, Sydney, is running for a congressional seat in Sarasota area. And she is, that's like a very safe Republican seat. It has been in recent years. And it looks like it's, again, super competitive. Who knows?
0: Who is she running against? Tell me about the – I mean, it's not only that Trump has destroyed the economy, that they can't explain the war, that you can't afford your gas, that you can't afford your lunch. Not only that. But it's also it's candidate quality. And right. I think we're really beginning to see that Republicans just assumed because it was a safe district, they didn't have to worry. But what we're beginning to see is Democrats are not only competing everywhere, Mitch, but they're offering a real quality candidate. And when you offer a quality candidate at a time where Donald Trump's numbers are in the toilet, the economy is in the toilet, people are ticked off because they haven't seen any real significance in property insurance. They are really beginning to understand that their issues haven't been addressed. They're willing to look around because Trump, to a large extent, has forced them to open their eyes and consider another party.
1: Absolutely. And also what we have going on here, Arnie, is this: we had congressional redistricting, right?
0: Last year,
1: actually, midterm. And then the map was designed, Republicans currently control 20 of the 28 congressional seats here in Florida. This map basically revealed they said it wasn't political, right? They were doing it for different reasons. It was, you know, totally very much a gerrymander here. They hope to get four more seats. And in three of those four races, it's a good chance that they may not get them. I mean, again, we have to wait and see here, obviously, what happens here. But there's a couple where the Democrats actually look very good over the Republican candidates in those two districts that they thought they were going to take back. You know, and I think that's just interesting on its own because this goes to the bigger issue about how many seats the Democrats might win in this, quote, wave election or not. That'll probably be reduced from what it was in 2018 because, again, you had Texas redistrict, you had Florida redistrict. Those are, again, the two media states for Republicans to try to get advantages there. But in some cases, and this may happen in Texas, too, I'm not really following as well as I certainly am in Florida, but where they overshot and they did what they
0: did. They way overshot. They're called dummy manders, everyone.
1: Right.
0: And so what they thought was if I can just have a 5% edge, then I will then basically make this a Republican district. Where before they created the dummy manders, they might have had very safe Republican districts with 10 or 12 point edge.
1: Right.
0: But a 5-point edge in this election cycle is not an edge. Okay.
1: Right.
0: It's a gift. Yeah. It's a gift. So, but you know, as I'm listening to you and I'm listening to what the AG is doing, throwing all these lawsuits out, you know what this reminds me of? This is the equivalent of Donald Trump's PSAs. All right, think about it. Because this means he gets headlines. It's a free media strategy. It has very little to do with Florida, but it's sexy and it, you know, it's clickbait. It's clickbait. Yeah. I mean, you talk about football, it's clickbait. You talk about chat GPT, it's clickbait. You talk about Israel, it's clickbait. So a lot of what he's doing, everyone, under the guise of being an attorney general is that, and as you mentioned, the first time he's ever gone into an election. Okay. Yeah. This is also important. So as we look at Donald Trump is doing his PSAs while the AG is doing his lawsuits, and then to a large extent they're almost the same.
1: By the way, we're going to have JD Vance coming to Lakeland, Central Florida, here in 2 days to do a big Republican fundraiser. I'm going to be probably attending that. That'll be very interesting. We've heard Trump, you know, so again, Trump has endorsed Byron Donald. Donald Trump, he gave us Ron DeSantis, right, 8 years ago when he decided, you know, there was a competitive two-person race in 2018. He chose DeSantis, who wasn't that very well known that year, and Ron, you know, became this behemoth, basically. And so a year very early on in the election process to replace Ron DeSantis, February of 2025, he selected Byron Donalds, this congressman, black congressman, who helped him out in 2024 with the black vote in cities like Detroit, Philadelphia. He went around the country campaigning for Donald Trump. So Trump did him a solid and endorsed him very early on. What he did when he did that is he basically froze this race. So Byron Donalds blew out the competition last month in our primary, won by over 20 points. He's raised over $115 million at this point, right? So he's going so strong. But that endorsement by Donald Trump in the primary, which catapulted him to the victory, is not going so great now in the general election, where, again, he's, you know, a big drag on a lot of these Republican candidates.
0: Now, is it Donaldson who's removed the name of Trump from his website?
1: Well, right, that was reported last week.
0: Right. I just want to remind everything you just described about Donaldson, the appointment, bringing him all over the country, you know, basically having him court the black vote, and now he has removed Trump from his website. What does that tell you? But just really quickly, remind us about David Jolly, because David Jolly was a former Republican.
1: That's correct.
0: He has name recognition. He has the ability to talk across the aisle, which a lot of Democrats do not. So describe what's really happening with Jolly, because he, again, is an interesting candidate. Remember, it's candidate quality I'm talking about, and this is Florida.
1: Yeah, no, he is actually very – I've covered him so many times. He's been running for over a year now, and he is definitely in this race, and he's very competitive. Now, look, he made a controversial decision last week where he said he wasn't going to debate Byron Donalds. It was kind of, you know, counterintuitive, and a lot of Democrats are not happy that he's decided to do that.
0: Why? Why did he make that decision?
1: Well, he's basically – I don't believe by his decision, right? He's basically said – I mean, he was angry because he didn't agree to a couple other debates, but he's basically saying, like, it's so toxic and Byron Donalds is lying about my record. Well, with David, even if you don't debate, it doesn't mean that goes away. Look, David Jolly gets elected. He's going to be running – serving the Republican legislature. There's going to be, like, warfare every day in Tallahassee. I don't understand it. And I think a lot of Democrats are kind of confused by it. And they think maybe it's the first wrong move and a campaign that he's running very well. But I'll tell you, though, Arnie, he is being vastly outspent, basically $115 million to $15 million right now. And yet he's competitive, which is amazing. Wow. But I covered him last Friday in Tampa, and he's begging the National Democratic Party to give him money. He says, we're competitive right now, but we're going to need some more. You know, I can outdo him to some extent, but I can't be outspent by $100 million, which is literally what's happening right now. And yet, according to the polls, he's basically tied with Byron Donalds. So he is a very candidate. So he is a former Republican. And he's actually maybe being helped because the other big candidate in Florida is Angie Nixon, right? The progressive DSA black female who shockingly won the primary last month. Now, she and him, they don't, you know, he's not a socialist by any means, but actually she's going to bring more black voters to the voter who may have been a little queasy about Jolly because he's a former Republican, right?
0: That's right.
1: By him. So that's going to probably help him, I think, in November. Definitely.
0: I mean, having run for governor and having run for Congress myself, Mitch, I understand the synergy of what happens. And so what you have to understand is that nobody runs in isolation. Okay. And that is so important. And while Donaldson is a black Republican, then you've got Nixon, who's a black Democrat. And yet the black Democrat really speaks more to the concerns of the black community in Florida than the black Republican. So not only does she bring those folks in, but Jolly then brings in declares the independents, you know, the disaffected Republicans. I mean, think about this. The Democratic Governors Association is stupid not to make this investment because as we know now, it is really the states now that are actually more important than what's not happening in Washington. And if you want to protect voters and you want to protect the economy, you don't go to Washington, you go to the governors, okay? And you go to the state legislatures. But my party, and I'm a former Democrat, I'm still a Democrat, but they make me sick. They've never paid attention to what happens at the state level. Everything was about who became president and who was a member of Congress. That was a mistake. Republicans understood that the path to power started really at the county level, let alone at the state level. And they've been investing. And that explains why so many states are controlled by Republicans. I'm just telling you, learn from something. Mitch Perry has covered politics and government in Florida for more than two decades. He was recently the former politics reporter for Bay 9 News and has worked forever doing this. Thank you so much. Join me again.
1: Absolutely.
0: It was a pleasure. It was a pleasure. This, everyone, is the Wednesday edition of The Attitude. Stick around, folks. We'll be right back.

0: Welcome back to part two of the Wednesday edition of The Attitude with Arnie Arneson and producers Dave Scott and Stephanie Collins. You know the drill. We're continuing to record on an overcast Tuesday morning in Concord, New Hampshire. So before you guys got to hear this, I had Alex Salmon, who wrote the article for Slate.com, on the air with me. And I told him, Alex, I'm a fangirl. I either want to adopt you, I want to marry you, or I want to grow up to be like you, because you are, I don't know how you have the ability to both find the stories you write about. That's my first question to you. But also how you tell the story in such a way that it's chock full of detail and content, but it is hilariously funny. I mean, just funny. And I am reading this article and I am laughing out loud. And I was downstairs and one of my housemates goes, what's going on? I'm going, let me just read you this paragraph. I mean, it was just amazing. So Alex writes for Slate.com. I first met him when you were writing for the American Prospect. Wasn't it the Prospect you were writing for?
1: I think so, yeah.
0: So I've known you from the beginning. And the title of his piece, just listen to the title. The title should tell you that the guy totally gets it, but he also knows how to put a smile on your face. The title of the article at Slate.com is, "The Communists Are All Right. Donald Trump has declared it the gravest threat to America. At the Manhattan home of the real Communist Party USA, I saw an operation he actually might like." So, Alex Salmon is, I mean, you're the features writer for the Slate. It's just absolutely hilarious. So I'm going to first make a recommendation. Whenever you go to Slate.com and you see an article by Alex Salmon, I order you to read it. I just order you to read it, not only because you will learn something, but you'll be howling the entire time. And at a moment where everything so seems so grave and so frightening and so threatening, not only do we have to cover the news, but we also have to cover the news with a bit of a smile. And that's exactly what Alex does. So I'm going to start first by saying, how the hell did you come up with this angle? The communists are all right. And how did you find them? Like, who gave you the idea? I just want to meet that person. Or was it you? Oh, my God.
1: That's such a, I mean, what an introduction, Arnie. I'm scared to speak after that.
0: Oh, no, you have to. You have to. But I'm kind of, how did you come up with this idea, this story?
1: You know, I can't take too much credit for it. It's okay. It was an idea. It came to me through the editor-in-chief at Slate, Hillary Fry. Her husband had visited this building, and we were having like a company pizza party or something, you know, earlier this summer. And I was talking to him, and he's really interesting because he grew up in the GDR, and we were talking sort of about, you know, various leftist projects. And he mentioned this building, and I, you know, knowing nothing of it, was like, wait, that's incredible, right? Like, that's an amazing, and it's one of those things, you know, I actually know someone who's rented space in the building too. And, you know, the question is always like, a little data point like that, a bit of arcana, like, when does it become newsworthy? When does it become something?
0: Oh, so newsworthy now. It is,
1: and,
0: like, so.
1: Yeah. And then obviously Trump gave it that opportunity. So, yeah, it felt like a good time to do it.
0: So you'll forgive me, but I just have to read just a couple of the sentences at your opening piece, and then I'm going to let you take it away. Now, remember, he keeps mentioning a building. Okay. I just want to remind everyone he's mentioning a building. When I think of buildings and real estate, I think of Donald Trump. Now I think of buildings and real estate, and I think of the American Communist Party. Now that should tell you something right there, okay? And that's one of the reasons why you're absolutely right, Alex. This hits on every level, on every level. Let me just read the opening. The facade of the building betrays no affiliation, neither hammer nor sickle. At 235 West 23rd Street in Manhattan, the lobby is similarly Spartan. All the signage is in, you know, black and white. The walls, various shades of gray. A private equity firm resides on the fifth floor. An AI firm takes up the penthouse property on 8. The third and fourth floor have tenants as well. The directory says that on the 7th floor, there is the building's management company, an education company, 2 publishers, and something else. The offices of the CPUSA. In other words, the headquarters of the Communist Party of the United States of America. And then you go on to say, on the occasion of the American 250th anniversary, President Donald Trump took time away from the birthday revelry to warn of a grave and imposing adversary. Quote, communism is a mortal threat to American liberty. It is the greatest threat to our country, including World War I, World War II, Pearl Harbor, or even 9/11, he said on the 4th of July in South Dakota. That's an awfully big threat, you might think, but the president is way ahead of you. I think it's the greatest threat I've ever seen to our country, he told a Georgia audience just a few days before. And as I toss to you, you remind me, according to The Atlantic, Trump mentioned communism or communist 15 times on that Georgia soapbox, starting less than a minute into his hour plus speech. Oh my God. I'm just reading the opening. I'm like dying. Now, doesn't he? I think what happens to him too is that he gets into a word rut. Do you know what I mean? And the word rut right now is communist. So describe to us a little bit about this building, this organization, the rise of the great threat of the American communist movement. Because the only thing I was worried about was the rise in rent after I read your article. So welcome to the program and tell us a little bit about the building and about the American Communist Party.
1: Yeah. So I guess maybe the best place to begin is that, yeah, for some reason the president has been totally fixated on communism specifically as the great specter starting this summer. And that is really actually a meaningful departure. For a lot of years, he was really worried about Antifa and about anarchists. And then recently it was the socialists and the DSA, right, with Zoran Mamdani in the mayor's office in New York City. There's this rhetorical pivot for him to communists as the greatest threat, right, that the country has ever faced, which you know, obviously is anachronistic, but is also just like a little confusing. But there are communists, like there are still communists in the United States, and despite the wages of the Cold War and the Red Scare and all that stuff, there is an American Communist Party. And so to my mind,
0: but it's not illegal to be a communist. Let me just remind everyone, it is not illegal to be, any more than it's illegal to be a Nazi. And according to Karl Rove, the Republican Party has been taken over by Nazis. So this is Karl Rove about the Republican Party. So I just want to remind you, it is not illegal to be a communist in America. Keep going.
1: Yes. Yeah.
0: Okay.
1: So, you know, it's just, to my mind, it was like, all right, well, if this is the gravest threat this country's ever seen, and really the administration and the Republican Congress have been pursuing like legitimate Red Scare policies, right? They've been like using the Ways and Means Committee to subpoena left-wing groups, and they're alleging collaboration with the Chinese Communist Party and all this stuff. So they're pursuing it on a serious level at some level. And it felt like, all right, well, I know where the Communist Party, I know where the lair is, right? Like I know where the HQ is. It's in Chelsea. It's in one of the fanciest zip codes in the entire United States, and they still exist. You know, they're there. They have membership. They do stuff, and it seemed like a really good time to pay that place a visit. And so, the building there, it's I think it's got 8 floors of commercial space. It's right across from the Chelsea Hotel on one side, ooh. And then if you look out the back windows, you can see that the Edge, which is like the flagship development of Hudson Yard. So it's like, it's really smack dab in the middle of the most expensive real estate that you can find anywhere in the country. That part of West 23rd Street is, you know, high end.
0: All right. So let me just say something. I'm looking at a picture of the American Communist Party headquarters. And apparently, according to you, they actually even own the building, which I think communists own something. Anyway, but I'm looking at the building is actually quite charming. I mean, yes. It has that sort of art deco kind of cool carvings, whatever. So I just want to let you know, I wouldn't mind renting space there. I mean, not only is the location nice, but the building looks kind of funky as well. All right, keep going. So you decided that you were going to go visit the American Communist Party of the United States. All right. And you found a building in which they were located.
1: Yes. Yeah. Okay. So I went to visit them. I spoke with the co-chair, Joe Sims, of the party. I'm genuinely curious, like what the political program looks like these days. Like what is a revolutionary party, plan for in this moment? What have they done that's got Trump and his acolytes so worked up. And, you know, what I found was a very, very modest political program. The ambitions were like, you know, we stopped running candidates in the 80s. We would love to get back to that. Like, you know, any day now, we could get back into running candidates. And like, we'd like to see some Democrats get elected because obviously the threat from Republicans is more acute. So, you know, when it comes down to voter turnout, they would love to see some, you know, some Democrats win elections in the House. I mean, this hardly seems like a revolutionary or vanguardist project, but it was interesting. I mean, the fact that that was the case was interesting to me as well. But of course, like, the most interesting thing is the building, because it's not just the Communist Party renting space on the seventh floor of this very nice building in this very expensive zip code. They actually own the building outright, and they lease out the space.
0: Those communists. No wonder Donald Trump would love them. How come it doesn't say the Trump building on it? I mean, that's the only thing it's missing. All right, keep going. Oh my God.
1: Right. It's a pretty amazing. So they own the building and they rent out office space on all the other floors. And so given how modest the political program is and given how limited the enrollment is, you could really say with a straight face that like the primary function of the Communist Party in the United States right now is serving as a commercial landlord. I mean, that's really like when you talk about the money that they're taking in from rents compared to what they're taking in from dues, when you talk about what they're actually, you know, on a day-to-day basis doing, like the Communist Party of the United States is, I think, arguably primarily, if not, you know, largely it's just a commercial

0: about the headquarters of the Communist Party of America. So as you look at this, so, but that building used to not just be occupied on the seventh floor. That building used to be actually the headquarters of the entire Communist Party of the United States. And they used to occupy, I believe, the whole building. So when they initially, so describe a little bit of the history of their relationship to the building, because it made sense perhaps now, but now they've kind of morphed into something Donald Trump could really relate to, which is that they're in the real estate business. But that wasn't how they started.
1: Right, right. Flagship properties in high name recognition neighborhoods. Yeah, you know, it actually is a really interesting, I mean, this is why I found this story so charming, I think, is that like this, the story of how they came to own that building is almost like a parable of American politics, right? And, you know, the leader of the Communist Party USA for many decades was a guy named Gus Hall, and he ascended to that role in 1959. He ran for president four times. I think he, in his best showing, got 58,000 votes, though, The counting stuff is always a problem with the communists. The enrollment numbers are a little dodgy, and maybe the vote count was a little dodgy too. In any case, he led the party, and you know, he was really like the genuine article in terms of like this sort of romantic 20th century communist man. He was like a working class, you know, family of miners and you know, the sort of brawny, industrial figure. And he, for whatever reason, maybe not a great political strategist. Obviously, he oversaw an incredible decline in membership in the party. When he died in 2000, I think they said that the party membership was down to 3,000 people, which even then might be high. But he had this interesting instinct for investment. And so as the Communist Party raised money and, you know, parenthetically here, as it received money from Moscow, which they always claimed it didn't do, but you know, once the Soviets fell apart, it came out that the CPUSA had probably received like $40 million from Moscow over a, you know, extended period. But Gus Hall's great innovation was to put that money into investments, and he, you know, he didn't want it sitting around in briefcases, and he was like, you know, let's do that. So, you know, he bought his own home in Yonkers, bought it under his wife's name, and claimed that like no landlord would rent to a communist. So he had to buy the house in Yonkers. And then critically in 1977, he bought this building in Chelsea and, you know, proved to be an incredible investment. You know, and I mean, there's also stories about him buying stocks and doing all sorts of stuff. So, you know, despite being this, you know, this, the face of the anti-capitalist revolution in the U.S., he was also someone who had a really canny instinct for markets and asset allocation and ended up buying this building that today is worth like $10 million. I mean, it's a really high-end asset. And there are these, I mean, I'm sure we'll get into this, Arnie. I don't want to go too long here, but there are these incredible communiques from the party right after he dies where they're trying to decide what the hell they should do with this building, because, you know, they know it's worth a lot of money. The party's aware, but also they occupy all eight floors of this giant building. They have a very small membership and they can't really justify even the cost of upkeep. So it becomes a question of like, once Hall is dead, like, what do we do with this thing?
0: Well, it was a shrewd money move, as you point out. So it was brilliant when he bought it. Okay. But there does seem something. When you talk to them about the fact that they were in the real estate business, that they were landlords, that they have this ownership interest in this high-end property, how do they sort of pair that with their communist values? Or did they sort of ignore it and say, oh no, we're going to compartmentalize? I mean, I'm just trying to figure out how they do the mail merge on this conversation.
1: Yeah, right, right. You either die a hero or live long enough to see yourself become a corporate landlord.
0: Yeah.
1: It's,
0: exactly.
1: You know, the perils of revolution, not all endings are so romantic. It's, you know, when I brought it up, you know, the first time I think they were amenable to talking about it. And then as I sort of kept pressing on it, it became less and less of a enthusiastic, point of conversation. So, I think that the thinking on it was this, you need to have money and space to exist. And so you either are raising dues from people and paying rent to a landlord, or you have a place. And they were like, you know, we opened this place up to tenants unions. We opened this place up to DSA on occasion. You know, we try to make good on this,

0: on this property that we have. And so we don't feel bad about owning it. It's not like, you know, the money that's raised is going to funding, you know, they publish what the Daily Worker, it's not called that anymore, but you know, they have a publication and they do stuff. So
1: let me defend them. I'm going to defend them. Let me just say why, because I read this in your article and it really does sort of speak to perhaps their values. You wrote in a September 2001 report to the board, a year after Hall's death, the party took stock of its holdings. Our building is a wonderful asset, a real treasure for our party, and the working class movement of which we are all immediately proud. It's situated in a prime location, Midtown Manhattan, worth millions. But having five-digit annual operating costs, plus a tremendous burden on the party, you often hear that the building has a shabby appearance. Unfortunately, we'd have to admit this is all too true. The reality is we just can't keep on top of it. The building has been undercapitalized for years. So I'm kind of curious, does it still have a shabby appearance? Because to a large extent, that would also speak to their values. They rent space, it's clean, the plumbing works, the electricity works, you know, you can still get up and down to the eight floors, but we're not here to turn it into a luxury unit. We understand that we own the building and we rent the building and we don't sort of, you know, shake people down for it. But to a large extent, you still need to be somewhere. You still need assets in order to, as you point out, publish your publications. So I understand that they don't necessarily see themselves like Donald Trump does, because Donald Trump likes to destroy everything and rebuild everything and then put gold on everything. They don't. They just kind of exist and make sure that it's maintained. So they have a space and so do people that rent there.
0: Yeah, totally. Right. Yeah. And you know, I felt the same way with their political program where I was, you know, it's like, yes, it seems quite modest, but I think it's totally correct. Right. I'm very sympathetic to it that they like are willing to take stock of how much power they realistically have, what the political climate is like at the moment and sort of, you know, use their resources accordingly. And I think that's true with the building as well, where, right, they haven't, you know, they haven't brought anyone on to turn it into a totally lavish and excessive enterprise. They did put some money into it after that was published in 2001, when they decided that the best course of action was not to sell the building, but to consolidate operations onto one floor and then rent out the rest of it. You know, they put, I think at that time, $1 million into refurbishing it. So it, you know, it's well kept.
1: But that's maintenance. Handy. I hate to break it to you, but that's maintenance. I live in an 1890 Queen Anne. I'm spending $25,000 to $30,000 a year just to keep it open. I mean, people need to understand that's not extravagant, especially when you're talking about a New York property with eight floors.
0: Totally. Totally. Yeah. No, I think that they did like a very considerate job of the renovations and it seems like a nice property. And, you know, I tried to compare the, price per square foot per year, to buildings in the neighborhood just to spec it out and see. And it seems like it's pretty cheap, you know, for what the market says. Again, would you expect the Communist Party to be looking at like market prices for commercial real estate rentals? Like maybe not, but you know, that's what they got. So, you know, you play the hand that you have and it's, you know, it's a nice place. It's a cool place. I mean, and also I should say the seventh floor, which is the only floor I visited. I didn't check in on the private equity fund or anyone else, but, you know, it's also a really cool sort of museum of
1: artifacts.
0: Yeah, political artifacts, exactly.
1: I'm curious though, but you have an AI company and you have all the, do they know they're renting from the Communist Party? I'm just kind of curious, like when you sign the lease, does it say owner, the Communist Party of the United States, or is there another generic name?
0: Yes, it's a great question. So I reached out to every tenant in the building trying to get a sense of this. And, the one that was most memorable to me was the private equity group, returned my email and said that they had no idea that the Communist Party owned the building, that they didn't even know there was a Communist Party in the U.S. anymore. And
1: they're sleeping with them. I mean, think of it. They don't even know it exists and it's in their same building.
0: They ride the elevator together. Yeah.
1: They do. So this is the problem with community. People are blind to what's happening next door. But I also want to remind everyone that we've been talking about Donald Trump and making fun of him by mentioning it like 15 times in his speech in Georgia. But you know, it's also thematic with the rest of the Republican Party and his executive leadership, because you mentioned Secretary of State Marco Rubio is also riled by the Red Hunt. He's been convening politicians and law enforcement officers and counterterrorism experts from across the globe to combat the transnational threat. And then, of course, you've got the Secretary of Homeland Security, who has seen the communists on our very own liberty-loving shores. He went on to Fox News with a big-time scoop. You ready, everyone? Sit down. He had identified the Communist Party logo on a No Kings rally flyer. No King's Rally is literally sponsored by the Communist Party, he ascertained. And after reading your article, they don't have the money to do that. I'm just telling you. It is such a cock and bull story. But I do also want to point out, you asked them, since they've been sending all these investigative memos to all these different groups trying to investigate them, has the Communist Party of America ever received anything from the Attorney General's office that, you know, basically seeks to investigate them? Since they're investigating everyone and their uncle, have they been on the list?
0: Yeah, that was what was so – that was really interesting to me. They had not received any – no subpoenas, no – really actually no saber rattling at all, which is especially crazy to me because there are other groups – in New York City that they've gone after. Like there's a place up on is it West 35th Street in the you know 10 blocks away 10 15 blocks away, there's a place where they did end up subpoenaing them. The Ways and Means Committee subpoenaed them, but no, so far the Communist Party USA has been totally uncontacted from anyone in the Trump administration, which is, you know, I mean, just to even put a bow on it, I don't know, Arnie, if you've seen these ads that they've been running lately on TV, but they're using federal dollars paid for by the U.S. government to run TV ads, you know, thanking Trump for fighting communism and protecting America from communism. And
1: it's I want my subpoena. That would be my ad. Oh my God.
0: I mean, right. I mean, it's also such a flagrant violation of, you know, campaign finance law and you know, allocation of public funds, federal funds. And all to combat the communist threat. And they didn't even bother, you know, putting a letter under the door at CPUSA headquarters.
1: So I'm going to end this way with your fabulous exclamation point at the end. It's true. I kept coming back to the building. I couldn't help it, either could I. A website mocked up by commercial real estate brokerage RDA Advisors celebrates its many advantages. 12-foot ceilings throughout. Spectacular 16-foot ceiling penthouse on the 8th floor, it reads. Roof deck potential, it adds. What could 235 West 23rd become as another part of the site? AI tech headquarters. Maybe even a fashion agency. Oh my God, I gotta go visit. I'm going to Chelsea. Thank you so much for writing this, Alex. I needed this moment. I just needed to let you know. Thank you again. Alex Salmon writes for Slate.com. He is their features writer. I'm telling you, you're ordered to read everything he writes. The title of the piece we've been discussing, so important. The Communists Are All Right. And on that, this is the Wednesday edition of The Attitude. We will schmooze tomorrow, everyone. Ciao.

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1: Hi, I'm Mark Torres, senior producer at the Pacifica Radio Archives, and welcome to From the Vault, our weekly series that takes our history out of the vault and onto the radio. 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
2: And let's go to the music and stay tuned for Democracy Now!, which is coming up in about 5 seconds. Oh, we have breaking news. It looks like a plane has crashed into the World Trade Center. There is a huge explosion.
1: We will also present voices given safe harbor on Pacifica stations, people who presented rational analysis of these events at a time of unprecedented intolerance for such ideas.
3: The first point one has to make is pose a question. Did what happened on September the 11th constitute an act of war, or was it an act of terror? It's an important question because the responses flow from how you think and how you analyze that act.
1: We begin with a montage of voices from the Pacifica Radio Archives, presented as a special production called Voices for Peace, produced by Brian DeShazer and myself as the United States was engaged in the war in Afghanistan and about to invade Iraq in the years following the 9/11 attacks.
4: I appeal to you, citizens of America, as a person concerned with liberty and social justice. Many of you will feel that your country has served these ideals, and indeed, the United States possesses a revolutionary tradition which, in its origins, was true to the struggle for human liberty and for social equality.
5: Freedom itself was attacked this morning by a faceless coward, and freedom will be defended. Make no mistake, the United States will hunt down and punish those responsible.
6: Let me set the record straight. I know that we have a problem with terrorism, and some of us, maybe foolishly, gave this president the authority to go after the terrorists. We didn't know that he too was going to go crazy with it.
7: The patriotism that emerged as a marketable commodity in the aftermath of the attacks, allowing the U.S. flag to adorn every imaginable aspect of daily life, did not cause the fear to wane, but rather established an array of enemies to be feared as intensely as people learn to fear the possibility of another attack.
8: If you are not comfortable with the war in Afghanistan, you know, to really realize we are all united, we are American, and part of that for me is being able to openly disagree with what is going on.
9: Large numbers of people are gathering all over the country, and they do not get in line with the president on the matter of going to war in Afghanistan.
10: Perpetual war for perpetual peace has been American policy since 1950.
11: Listen to this. Yesterday, 6 Viet Cong came through my village. And because of this, my village was bombed, completely destroyed. Every soul was killed. When I come back to the village now, the day after, there is nothing to see but clouds of dust and the river still flowing. In the invisible presence of all the people still alive on earth, let me raise my voice to denounce this filthy war, this murder of brothers by brothers.
12: I want you to know that you're not alone. I want you to know that there's millions of Americans out there who are sick and tired of what's going on. They want to come out of the house. They want to talk. They want to ask questions. They want to dissent.
6: I do not believe that we must kill or be killed. Do you?
13: No.
6: I do not believe that we should tolerate a military dictatorship of the press. Do you?
13: No.
6: I do not believe that we must must yield to those homicidal lunatics who occupy the White House and the Pentagon. Do you? No more war. No way. No more war.
4: When we consider that the fantastic sums of money spent on armament are awarded in contracts to the industries on whose boards of directors sit the generals who demand the weapons, we can see that the military and large industry have formed an interlocking alliance for their own benefit.
13: In the nuclear age, given the immense accumulation of weapons and the terrible destructive power of weapons, even without using nuclear bombs, that the means used in carrying on wars are so horrible that no political cause, no ideology, no crossing of a boundary can justify war, that the means have overtaken the ends.
8: Protesting this war and saying that you don't think it's a good idea does not mean that you don't look to that flag and feel love and feel security.
14: I've always thought, well, actually, the most American thing you can do is to dissent or is to ask questions.
15: Patriots love their country enough to want to improve it, and their patriotism has a social content, and that social content is social justice.
16: Militant nationalism is a kind of religion, and of course that serves as a religion, and of course it is a religion which gets highly inflamed at times of war.
17: My country, 'tis of thee. Here I sit and crap and mud and wipe the dried and caking blood from my dead friend's face. The littered zone is filled with young men going home in dirty ponchos, their lives so fast undone as from their lips forever dumb, they scream their silent shock and hate, their frozen agony. Quietly they lie and wait, in sleeping rank and file. Who might know what thought flashed at the jolting blow that ripped the jagged hole? What sound escaped them as they pitched to ground to bubble out their scarlet life? What tears welled up to realize those unsaid fears had at last come true? No tears now, just swarming flies fill their vacant, sightless eyes.
18: First they came for the Muslims, and I didn't speak out because I wasn't a Muslim. Then they came to detain immigrants indefinitely, solely upon the certification of the Attorney General, and I didn't speak out because I wasn't an immigrant. Then they came to eavesdrop on suspects consulting with their attorneys, and I didn't speak out because I wasn't a suspect. Then they came to prosecute non-citizens before secret military commissions, and I didn't speak out because I wasn't a non-citizen. Then they came to enter homes and offices for unannounced sneak and peek searches, and I didn't speak out because I had nothing to hide. Then they came to reinstate COINTELPRO and resume the infiltration and surveillance of domestic, religious, and political groups, and I didn't speak out because I had stopped participating in any groups. Then they came for anyone who objected to government policy because it only aided the terrorists and gave ammunition to America's enemies, and I didn't speak out because I didn't speak up. And then they came for me, and by that time, no one was left to speak up.
19: After all, what is liberty? Liberty from what? Liberty from everyone else? From decent opinion? From accountability? That debate goes on.
20: The question immediately arises, what is patriotism? The love of country? love of one's people, or blind, yielding obedience to government dictates? Is it the supine surrender of one's will to that of those in political power? Or is it the conviction that one must speak truth to power, yea, even unpopular, unheralded truth? A free person is not patriotic because he surrenders his freedom. He's either free or he ain't.
6: Now, we know he's got a problem with Saddam Hussein. We know that. We know it. He got to take revenge for what Saddam did to his daddy. We understand that. But at some point in time, the American public has got to say, we can't bomb our way into peace, but we've got to talk about it. We've got to make sense out of it because our liberties are at stake. And if we don't fight for what is right and what is just and what is fair for everybody, then they come after us. And therefore, we have to say to Bush and to Ashcroft and to all of them who are prepared to spend every dollar that we have on a war, we will not give up the right to educate our children. We will not give up the right to provide health care for those who need it. We will not give up the right to have a safety net for the least of these, because you will spend all of the money on the war budget.

0: we demonize armies that we don't approve of, and we kind of sanitize armies that we do. They are all the same. War is no solution to any problem. And I don't believe there's a woman who thinks basically that it is, even in her nightmares, Madeleine Albright. But you hurt us all the time. And if you were to actually harness that energy, the kinetic energy in that grief, what difference could it make? When we marched against the Vietnam War, as I would have marched against every war since, we cried out, "Hey, hey, LBJ, how many kids did you kill today?" We were being really tough and confrontational because we learnt our style from the men. Would it have been different if we'd gone in grief and shame? If we'd keened and wailed in the streets for hours instead of inviting the police to throw rocks at us? Would it have been different? Is there a different way of doing this? Can we make people understand how grief-stricken and ashamed we are about the massive destruction we have wrought? Can we tell them this was not our idea of a way to solve any sort of problem? Would they listen? Would they listen if we decided that we would dress in black? That our entire country would go dark because of our shame and grief about this? I haven't worn colors since the war in the Gulf. I decided then that I would live in half mourning. So I wear colorlessness. Silver is as bright as I get. Will I now go to black? I'm not sure. It depends. We'll see what happens.
1: We understand that this is a war, a genocidal war being conducted against us. The rationalization behind it is the energy resources that is on our land. Their institutionalized racism, their exploitation of human character. So where the American people today, they sympathize and they feel guilty, but they have a hard time getting up and doing something to stand as a direct challenge for what they believe in, as long as it isn't them that's being beaten down into the streets.
2: One may call this fundamentalism. In that case, they are not alone. I could, for instance, say that I'm not convinced that the Hiroshima and Nagasaki bombs were dropped in order to save GI lives in a war that was already won, or in order to frighten the Russians. I think they were rather dropped in order to punish. And the punishment of Japan was made by the own country in the formula, God's own country. Let's look at the other angle. What was the reaction by US, and what kind of theory do they have, and how does it work? It was as fundamentalist as the reaction on the first side. By fundamentalism, then, I mean a particular way of thinking. Very dualistic, two parts on the world. You are a believer or an infidel. You are for me or against me. Very many can. Our side is good, the other side is evildoers. Even an evil axis. The choice of words is religious, fundamentalist. And the third element, the Armageddon, the idea of the final battle, the battle that will decide it. Now, the similarities between Bin Laden's speech and George Bush's speech is, of course, what the world has noticed. It's not brought up in the US main media. You find it referred to everywhere else.
3: Our Congress gave the President the ability to respond to the tragedy of September the 11th. We did not authorize the invasion of Iran. We did not authorize the invasion of North Korea. We did not authorize bombing civilians in Afghanistan. We did not authorize permanent detainees in Guantanamo Bay. We did not authorize the withdrawal from the Geneva Convention. We did not authorize military tribunals suspending due process and habeas corpus. We did not authorize assassination squads. We did not authorize the resurrection of COINTELPRO. We did not authorize the repeal of the Bill of Rights. We did not authorize the revocation of the Constitution. We did not authorize national identity cards. We did not authorize the eye of Big Brother to peer from cameras throughout our cities. We did not authorize an eye for an eye, nor did we ask the blood of innocent people who perished on September 11th be avenged with the blood of innocent villagers in Afghanistan. We did not authorize this administration to wage war anytime, anywhere, anyhow it pleases. We did not authorize war without end. We did not authorize We did not authorize a permanent war economy. We did not authorize. We did not authorize. We did not authorize.
4: You've been listening to the Voices for Peace from the Pacifica Radio Archives. Lord Bertrand Russell, 1959. George W. Bush, 2001. Congresswoman Maxine Waters, 2002. Angela Davis, 2002. Amber Amundson, 2002. Howard Zinn, 2002. Gore Vidal, 1991. Thich Nhat Hanh, 1964. Michael Moore, 2002. June Jordan, 1991. Michael Parenti, 2002. Barbara Ehrenreich, 1999. The Anti-War Poetry of Curtis Bennett, 1991. Stephen Rohde, 2002. Gore Vidal, 1989. Mumia Abu-Jamal, 2002. Jermaine Greer, 1999. Native American Voice, 1969. Johann Gautung, 2002. Senator Dennis Kucinich, 2002. The Voices for Peace from the Pacifica Radio Archives was written and produced by Brian DeShazer, co-producer and technical director Mark Torres. 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
5: Here is WBAI producer Michael Haskins giving his recollections about that day on 9/11/2001, when he made the decision to make his way to the WBAI studios, located on Wall Street in the heart of New York's financial district.
6: My name is Michael G. Haskins. I'm the chief announcer at WBAI in New York. I was uptown in Harlem at the time having breakfast with some friends, and around 8:45, right around that time, the word came in. Somebody ran into the restaurant and said the plane had hit one of the towers. Now, I got on the number 2 train, and I rode down as far as it would go. It went to 42nd Street, and it stopped. All service was discontinued at 42nd Street on that particular line, and everybody had to go out and come upstairs and start walking wherever they were going. And everybody in the city was dazed. There was no bus traffic per se. Everyone was walking. People were in cars listening to the radio. And as I got further downtown, I could see one of the buildings. It was smoldering. I'm not sure if both towers had come down at that time or what. This was about, I guess, 10 or 11 in the morning. WBAI is on the East River. And the World Trade Center actually is on the just about on the Hudson River, but it's the Manhattan Island is at its narrowest point down at this part of the Manhattan where Wall Street is. So it sounds like Hudson River is a long way, but it's not really. It's 10 blocks, and I still look back on that. And as I got down to the Brooklyn Bridge, and I was still drawn toward WBAI because I knew that's where I was supposed to be. However, everyone is walking away from downtown Brooklyn, and I'm making it to the end of Wall Street, where this incident, this horrific incident that I've found out now what it was, what actually happened, I'm walking there. And, I keep thinking about why am I doing this? I should be walking across the Brooklyn Bridge toward home where I was living at the time, but I didn't. I kept going until I got to Wall Street. I finally got to the station as my shift usually starts at 12 noon. I don't recall who the host was at the time, but the the arts director, I believe it was Matthew Finch, and the news anchor, Jose Santiago, were on the air at that time.
7: And let's go to the music, and stay tuned for Democracy Now!, which is coming up in about 5 or 6 minutes. Oh, we have breaking news. It looks like a plane has crashed into the World Trade Center. There is a huge explosion and fire at the top of the World Trade Center. This is a live broadcast at 8:52 in the morning. We have no story right now as to the cause, if it's an accident or was intentional, but it looks like the top half of both towers are absolutely in flames. This is a huge disaster. Be careful. Stay out of the Lower Manhattan area. We're going to get headlines on this story and be back as soon as we can with updates. Again, live at this moment, an aircraft or something has exploded into the top floors of the World Trade Center, causing a massive disaster situation.
8: A lot of smoke
7: coming out of the tops of the
8: wind
7: building.
8: Towers.
7: This is live. Mm-hmm. It's a major disaster, and you have to understand the World Trade Center just 7 years ago was the target of a terrorist bombing attack that injured and killed 6 people, injured 1,000. And we don't know what is the nature of this, if it was just an accident or intentional, but it looks like a disaster has occurred in Lower Manhattan. This will be dominating our news throughout the whole world in the United States, I'm sure, today. And stay tuned for Democracy Now!, and I'm sorry, sad to report the disaster in Lower Manhattan, and I'm sure there's
8: nobody was hurt.
9: Oh, I would say it looks like somebody was hurt seriously.
7: It's a major, major disaster right now.
9: At least the people who were in that plane.
7: Be careful. Avoid Lower Manhattan.
9: Not with us anymore.
7: Stay out of Lower Manhattan.
10: 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We thank you, the listener, for participating in this broadcast with your memories and comments. Our focus this hour is how Americans responded in the immediate aftermath of the attacks of 9/11. We are pleased that so many of you called. We actually don't have enough time to broadcast them all today, but as an archive, we will be preserving your memories as an oral history.
11: I always knew about BAI through my father, and since 9/11, that day, I realized how fake the media was. And then I started listening to BAI. And ever since then, I've been listening to BAI since 9/11. That's why I called. Okay? Thank you.
12: Good afternoon. My name is Judith Pierre. I'm calling from Oakland, California, to share that 10 years later, I'm really sad because of what the United States has done in the name of revenge. I'm sorry that we couldn't do more to stop the subsequent wars that we initiated in the name of avenging this event. And I'm also sad about the way we treated the rescue workers.
13: Hi, I was at the University of Baltimore in Baltimore, Maryland, where at a meeting when we got the news of the attacks. They tried to continue the meeting, but then when they realized how serious it was, they stopped the meeting. I immediately went to our provost and said, we have to be sure that no attacks occur on our Islamic students, our Muslim students, who we had a number of at the University of Baltimore.
14: Hi, my name is Arnold Freeman. I'm calling from Peekskill, New York. I remember I was home that day. I worked for an agency that was destroyed in the World Trade Center. I knew people that were killed. And how it changed my life, it made to reevaluate that, you know, life is very precious. And that's why, you know, I support Pacifica, absolutely. Without Pacifica, I don't think, you know, I don't know if I would have made it.
10: Next, we hear from award-winning author, journalist, and Pacifica Radio alumni, Lori Garrett, reading from her recent e-book publication, I Heard the Sirens Scream, How Americans Responded to 9/11 and the Anthrax Attacks.
15: Day 27, Sunday, October 7. The battle is afoot. Bombs are falling, and by Monday we shall know whether or not the American attacks on Afghani targets were, in fact, surgical. I have experienced involuntary gagging today, and half the people I encounter complain of having a cold, marked by gagging, sore throat, burning eyes, runny noses, and vague nausea. The metallic sensation produced by the emissions from Ground Zero is now unmistakable, reminiscent of the air of industrial Siberia. Nevertheless, in uptown Manhattan, it was possible to ignore such reminders of America's new era. Throngs of tourists have grabbed travel packages from all over the country, and lines for Broadway shows are once again blocks long. Even dreadful musicals have gullible tourists queued up at the doors once again. Gaggles of tourists were guided around Brooklyn Heights today for the first time since September 11 and had a new stop added to their tour package, a promenade view of Ground Zero. As evening fell and the citizenry turned on their television sets, the news of war could be heard emanating from the few open windows in my neighborhood. With temperatures dropping below freezing tonight and the air so acrid, not many Brooklynites have open windows, of course, but the blue TV screens seen through window after window were glued to events thousands of miles away. New Yorkers know, of course, that the White House has warned our congressional delegation that there is an almost certainty. Today's attacks on Afghanistan will spawn retaliatory terrorist actions here in the United States. The nervous residents of this city didn't need to hear officials call for a heightened state of alert. They went there on their own. This is a time for each American to test their beliefs, character, and sympathies. An old college pal was in town to screen one of his movies earlier this week, and we both squeezed out a couple of hours for lunch. Along our walk to the bistro, every store window had American flags, pictures of the World Trade Center, signs that said, "Never Forget," and other sentiments. One furniture store along that route has a large American flag made out of toy emergency vehicles. The red stripes are composed of fire trucks, the white of ambulances, and the blue field is toy police cars. The flag, firefighters, rescue workers, and World Trade Center images are interchangeable parts meant to speak to heroism and defiance. It's like Robert De Niro turning to face the camera and saying, "You talking to me? Huh? You talking to me?" Or Joe Pesci in his thickest regional accent saying, "You want a piece of me?" It's not pretty, but it's New York. Whether or not individual citizens of Gotham support today's military actions, they fear that their reasons for forming such views are not the same as the rationales the rest of America uses in formulating its positions. Once again, the New York Islands feel separated from Main Street America, and that is tough after bathing for nearly 3 weeks in the nation's affections.
10: That was Laurie Garrett reading from her new ebook, "I Heard the Sirens Scream: How America Responded to the 9/11 and Anthrax Attacks." We are thrilled for the opportunity to talk to Laurie. She is the only writer ever to win the Peabody, the Polk, and the Pulitzer Prize for her work. The Peabody Award was awarded to her along with our very own Pacifica Radio Archives Preservation and Access Coordinator, Addie Gevins, as a producer at Pacifica Station KPFA in 1997 for a series called Science Story, now preserved in the Pacifica Radio Archives. In 1996, Garrett received the Pulitzer Prize for her coverage of the 1995 Ebola virus epidemic in Kikwit, Zaire. And in 1997, the George C. Polk Award for a series of articles published in Newsday documenting the collapse of health and rise of HIV, tuberculosis, diphtheria, and dozens of other diseases in the former Soviet countries. Her second Polk Award was given in recognition of the reporting and betrayal of trust, the collapse of global public health. So we have a bona fide expert with us. Before we speak to Laurie Garrett more about her book, I'll be reading from her website, lauriegarrett.com. "I Heard the Sirens Scream: How Americans Responded to the 9/11 and Anthrax Attacks" was published in time for the 10th anniversary of 9/11 by Amazon as an ebook. Representing more than 7 years of research and writing, Siren Scream provides perspectives and insights never previously compiled. It details the roles Al-Qaeda operatives played in the attacks of September 11, 2001, and may have played in the anthrax mailings that followed. The actions of local responders, police, fire, public health, medical, FBI, and others, in response to the attacks and the unfolding anthrax nightmare are detailed. The book answers questions such as what was in the air that New Yorkers breathed for 3 months as the collapsed World Trade Center burned in a 2,000-degree cauldron? What happened to the economy, jobs, and politics of New York City as a result of 9/11? Who created the myth that anthrax was made in Iraq and why? Why did the attack spark billions of dollars worth of smallpox vaccination efforts? And are Americans safer today than they were in 2001? And here is Lori Garrett.
15: New York City itself is a character. And it's a character with historical strength and resilience, perhaps the strongest and most resilient element of the nation. And it has always reinvented itself. It has always come out of a disaster or a challenge, a different place, not necessarily always better, but a different place. And so when 9/11 happened, New Yorkers did not respond the way every single scenario and war games I had been involved in for years had predicted. They did not become the mob. They did not become hysterical. They did not run screaming through the streets. And indeed, I saw New Yorkers behave with a level of compassion and concern with one another that was absolutely 180 degrees the opposite of the stereotype of New York. People selflessly risking their lives to protect and rescue others. And this persisted for days and weeks afterwards. I also saw New York have to come to grips with the fact that its own political leadership was in chaos. I know that most outsiders think of Rudy Giuliani as quite a hero of the day, and actually have an image of New York as led by a very powerful figure. But actually, Rudy was on his way out of office. He was scheduled to leave office in disgrace. He'd been involved in a number of scandals and was accused of fanning racial tension in the city. His own wife was occupying the mayor's mansion with their children, but they were in a very public, very ugly divorce, and he was having an open love affair with the woman that he would subsequently marry. So, in fact, what most outsiders don't realize is that 9/11 was our election day. We finally can say that this man that was not really well known at the time and not well understood, Michael Bloomberg, was going to become the mayor of New York. The other thing that really stands out for me looking back is how much toxic exposure New Yorkers were subjected to, and how little value was placed on the complaint and concern on the part of the average citizen. This I show in the book dates back to decisions made inside the White House and orders given directly down from the White House through Christy Todd Whitman, who at the time was running the Environmental Protection Agency, all the way to the city of New York, saying, you know, it may smell bad. It may look bad. Yes, indeed, the World Trade Center collapsed down into an extraordinarily compressed, highly toxic pile, burning at 4,000 degrees initially and not even cooling down to 1,000 degrees until late October, and burning consistently all the way until December. And yes, it smells bad, and these fumes are emanating from it, and most of the time they're blowing to the most densely populated part of the city, Brooklyn, a borough which, if it were a separate city, would be the fourth or fifth largest city in the United States. But we are going to tell you that there's nothing to worry about. It's safe to reopen Wall Street. It's safe for people to go back to business as usual. Nothing toxic, no cause for concern. And in fact, the instincts that made people bristle every time they smelled those fumes and cough and gag and made the rescue workers down on the pile so terribly sick, all those instincts were right on the money. That was terribly toxic, what we were breathing. And it's a real crime that the danger posed by that plume was undervalued and understated by authorities.
10: Do you think that that was in a part of the role of the media and the collapse of open media? And that actually sort of brings me to what Pacifica and WBAI and programs like Democracy Now! Was doing at the same time.
15: I don't think it was media per se that played a role in that. I mean, what are you going to do when the White House secretly sends down a command and the EPA just keeps saying it's safe, reopen, set Wall Street back in action, and so on? I was at the time working at Newsday, one of the largest newspapers in the United States at the time, and we were certainly on top of it. We were reporting everything we could about what was in the air. But the cover-up was quite severe. It wasn't until well over a year later that I began to be able to obtain documents that demonstrated the chemistry, the very complex and difficult and unprecedented chemistry of what we were breathing at the time. I will say this, it was part and parcel of a whole set of other things going on at the same time, not just in New York, but also in Washington, and an arc of reaction and response to the events of 2001 that you can see experienced by the public at large, by political leadership, and also, quite frankly, by the media. And that is that September 11th, 2001 was a singularity moment. There are very few singularity moments that are felt within a nation where all the people are riveted on the same historic incident at the same time with roughly the same response and reaction. You think, for example, of the assassination of John F. Kennedy as a singularity moment for America, or the current, as we're speaking, events unfolding in Tripoli as a singularity moment for the people of Libya. 9/11 was a singularity moment, but by the time events drag out into the fall and the anthrax mailings began to surface and you begin to see the level of concern that the anthrax mailings are producing from the average male recipient all the way up to the highest levels of government, not just in the United States, but all over the world, with parliaments and legislative bodies shut down all over the world amid concern that somebody found a package or a envelope with powder in it. Massive hoaxes carried out in just about every single major country on the planet, causing disruptions in businesses and schools and all sorts of activities. By the time those events have played out, by the end of December and into January 2002, that singularity moment, that moment of sort of unison of thought, emotion, solidarity, especially for the people of New York, has turned into the exact opposite. It has turned into every man, woman, and child for themselves, very individualistic responses, an abiding sense inside the United States that government is incompetent, government cannot take care of us, government is full of liars, scientists don't really know what we should do, scientists don't have answers, and this ends up taking us on an arc from solidarity and unification to laying the seeds for precisely the sets of divisions in our country that today are about how deeply divided we are as a nation, about having a Congress where one half won't speak to the other half, about being at a moment where fundamental aspects of governance are collapsing all over the United States amid deep division so raw that we functionally cannot find grounds for compromise and find grounds for genuine governance in the United States of America today.
10: So do you think Americans are safer today than they were in 2001?
15: No, I do not. Actually, I think in some ways we're at greater risk. I think that the war on terrorism and the entire bioterrorism piece that followed as a result of anthrax compounding on top of the Al-Qaeda attacks on the World Trade Center, Pentagon, and Flight 93 have been tremendously expensive events. And depending on how much politically you factor into the equation, it's either hundreds of billions or, in fact, $3 to perhaps even $4 trillion that these events have cost us, depending on whether you include the wars in Afghanistan and Iraq as part of your cost equation, include the deterioration and costs of our relationship with Pakistan in your equation, and include the full range of transformations carried out with the creation of the Department of Homeland Security and a whole set of other changes in the federal, state, and local governments in response, dealing with the whole nature of our national view of terrorism. Did all this money, regardless of what price tag you put on it, make us safer 10 years later? I would say no. There are certainly pieces of the response that are, in fact, excellent and have indeed improved our safety, and we could...

0: certainly that exceeded $6 billion. And if you really factor it out all the way down to the local level, was probably twice that much, about $12 billion. Are we safer today? Well, let's take a look at what's going on right now. We have an actual incident of an individual who has inhalational anthrax poisoning in Minnesota, and nobody can figure out how this person got infected. Now, 10 years later, with all the money spent on detection apparatus, on training of local personnel and public health people all through the system, how can it be that we're no better at figuring out how a person gets infected today than we were 10 years ago?
1: Quick question there. So do you think the anthrax crisis was real, or was it self-fulfilling, fueled by the Bush administration's scare tactic or basically propaganda to incite fear in the public?
0: These mailings were genuine. They were executed by very nefarious individuals or individual. But what became the source of propaganda was a debate about the nature of the spores. And this carried out for quite some time. I spent a lot of time in I Heard the Sirens Scream showing you exactly how this unfolded and who was behind it. So it mattered whether the spores, the actual anthrax spores themselves, had been manufactured in some, you know, military complex by some military force of high sophistication, or were perhaps made in a basement somewhere, or by some individual with far lower skills and far lower capacity. This expression started to appear, weaponized anthrax. What did this actually mean, weaponized anthrax? The implication was that there was some unique chemical properties to the anthrax, or unique genetic properties to the anthrax, that made it super deadly and super transmissible. And you would hear constantly the idea that it was especially fluffy and that it puffed out of these envelopes in completely bizarre way, thereby infecting thousands and thousands and thousands of people and posing this tremendous risk. And what I think I demonstrate in the book is that, in fact, the anthrax was routine AIM strain anthrax, and that the Royal Canadian Mounted Police had done a study, coincidentally just a few months before the 9/11 events, as a result of a hoax mailing of what claimed to be anthrax to the Parliament in Canada. And there, the Canadians responded wisely and said, gee whiz, it was a hoax, but what if it had been real? What do we know about what happens if you open up a real envelope with real anthrax in it? How would it affect members of Parliament? What would happen with these spores? So they commanded the Royal Canadian Mounted Police and scientists working with them to conduct a study and figure out the answers. That study, which was executed under perfect conditions, involving spores that were harmless but very close biological cousins to anthrax, showed that you didn't need any quote-unquote weaponized spores to cause harm. In fact, all you needed was garden variety spores in an envelope. You open the envelope with no special conditions, one person alone in a room with no air currents, no other people running around, etc., and those spores would contaminate the entire room in a matter of minutes. Well, unfortunately, all the details of this critical study, this absolutely vital study, which was emailed to the CDC in Atlanta as soon as the anthrax mailings became a matter of public information, nobody opened the email. Nobody looked at it. And so we've got very far into this terrible, terrible unfolding scenario in the fall of 2001 with a lot of fear induced and a lot of propaganda. Oh, you couldn't possibly have had anthrax poisonings. It couldn't possibly have burst out of these envelopes unless it had been specially made, probably by Saddam Hussein's people in a secret laboratory somewhere in Iraq, because we all know that routine anthrax wouldn't move around like that.

0: this. Well, that all was a giant lie. And there were very important elements within the Bush administration that had a stake in telling that story. And there were certain individuals inside the investigation, primarily in the military aspect of the investigation, that felt, you know, were made to feel very self-important by leaking supposed details to reporters, particularly reporters at the New York Times, letting them know inside scoops, we found bentonite on the spores. That was not true. We found tin on the spores. That was not true. We found silicone on the spores. That was not true. And so on and so forth. And this was really distorted. And it helped feed the drumbeats of war.
1: Well, we are listening to Lori Garrett, author of the e-book publication, I Heard the Sirens Scream, How Americans Responded to 9/11 and the Anthrax Attacks. Thank you, Lori. You know, I want to sort of pull back to the personal experience. You were actually in New York in 9/11 working for Newsday, and you were sort of in the ground reporting on, even in the morgue. Is that correct?
0: Yeah, well, I was living closely enough to the actual attacks on the World Trade Center that my building shook with a shockwave from the first jet piloted by Mohammed Atta that attacked the North Tower. And I raced up to the top of my building and witnessed the second jet changing direction and attacking the South Tower, and saw thousands of people making their way across the Brooklyn Bridge towards my neighborhood, escaping from Ground Zero, called my boss and said, I'm on my way down to the Brooklyn Bridge. And so I was on the Brooklyn Bridge, almost at City Hall, therefore almost at Ground Zero, just blocks away, when the first tower fell and collapsed, and then made my way back by orders of the NYPD towards Brooklyn, and was about halfway back when the second tower fell. And from there on, I was on the story. I was covering it both from the point of view of the morgue and its attempts to figure out how to identify the dead from this unprecedented event, and also at the Jacob Javits Center with the rescue teams that came in from all over the world and basically camped out inside of a giant concrete convention center.
1: Obviously, it's a traumatic situation. Do you, and in your years of experience working in plagues and in the worst parts of the world during disasters, do you think local reporters and yourself have post-traumatic syndrome?
0: I definitely think that those of us that were right in the middle of it, we're traumatized by what we saw and experienced. It's interesting because, having been through so many gigantic humanitarian crises, epidemics, wars, I thought I was immune to such things. How could I possibly be traumatized by something that was a single event followed by anthrax mailings? You know, I've been through it all. This is no biggie. But what I learned was that it's quite different when it's your own home. When you're in an Ebola epidemic on the other side of the world, it's possible to turn on certain kinds of emotional switches that allow you to observe the events but not have them be felt on a kind of deep, deep level that traumatizes and hurts you for years on end. But when it's your home, the place that's supposed to be safe, the place that you love and that is surrounded by the people that you love and filled with love, then all of a sudden it's quite different. It's much harder to distance yourself. How do I distance myself when I lay down on my pillow on the night of 9/11 and wake up in the morning to see blood on the pillow and realize that I had coughed up the World Trade Center on my pillow overnight? Then it's not an emotionally distant event. When I get on a subway and the whole entire subway car is silent and no one wants to make eye contact, and someone mistakenly, innocently, lets loose with a seat flap that goes bang against the wall of the subway, and the entire car looks up, startled and terrified. People start crying because of the sound of a bang in the subway. This means that you can't distance yourself from an event. Your everyday routine of life is totally turned upside down, and it stays turned upside down for those of us on the anthrax beat for weeks and weeks and weeks. And, of course, any hope that I would have of completely distancing myself emotionally is eliminated when I get a phone call from a key federal official warning me that they believe that I am a target of whoever is mailing the anthrax. And all of a sudden at Newsday, they have to bring in security personnel to open my mail. My goodness, it's pretty hard to pretend that you're utterly objective in such circumstances. You know, another example that to me resonates deeply with what occurred that day and what the incident means to me and what I think it really tells you about New York is what happened with two gentlemen that I saw coming out of hell to safety in Brooklyn. And I couldn't help but stop them because they were holding hands, and they clearly were not gay men, and they didn't even seem to realize they were holding hands. One was a day laborer who was an immigrant from India, lived in Queens, and was on his way to a construction job in New Jersey. The other was an investment banker from Westchester County in a tailored suit. A native-born American who was had come down the subway system and was planning to walk to his office on Wall Street. The two had been under the World Trade Center in the PATH Train Center, the giant subway complex beneath the towers, and had rescued one another, just pure strangers, random. From one incident after another, when they were trapped in dense smoke beneath, could not figure out where to go. And when I spoke to them, they referred to each other as brothers. Brothers that had saved each other's lives. What an American story, huh? How could you see things like this and say, ah, New York, you know, a bunch of snobby, uptight pigs. That's not what it was. And that's not what happened. And when you got across the Brooklyn Bridge to safety, you were greeted by hordes of elderly women who had come down with eye drops and water bottles to wash people's faces off. And giant lines of Brooklynites that went for blocks to donate blood. Blood that, as it turned out, nobody needed because they were all crushed to death and did not make it to trauma centers and hospitals in New York. What I remember of 9/11 is not the horror, but the compassion and the great spirit of the people of New York.
1: 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And a special Pacifica family thanks to the awesome award-winning author and journalist of the ebook, I Heard the Sirens Scream, How Americans Responded to 9/11 and the Anthrax Attacks, available on Amazon.com. 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That's Laurie Garrett with two R's and two T's .com. 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

0: Germany and New York. This is Democracy Now!
1: Their message was unmistakable. If your speech challenges those in power or exposes uncomfortable truths about Palestine, you can be singled out, punished, and made an example and made into a warning for everyone else.
0: As the Trump administration continues to try to deport Mahmoud Khalil, the Columbia University student protest leader and Palestinian activist, is refusing to stay silent. He has just published a remarkable memoir about his life and the 104 days he was held in an ICE jail. The book is titled No Land to Stand On, Notes from Detention. Then we look at the state of international law as the Trump administration escalates its attack on the International Criminal Court.
2: The United States is equally opposed to the out-of-control institution known as the International Criminal Court. We will never allow U.S. service members or anyone else to be investigated or given show trials by an anti-American tribunal with no jurisdiction over us.
0: We will speak to the German human rights lawyer Wolfgang Kalle about the International Criminal Court, the 80th anniversary of the end of the Nuremberg trials, and the 1961 assassination of Patrice Lumumba, the first prime minister of the Democratic Republic of the Congo. Wolfgang Kalle is representing Lumumba's family. They've spent years trying to seek justice from Belgium. All that and more coming up. Welcome to Democracy Now!, democracynow.org, The War and Peace Report. I'm Amy Goodman, today broadcasting from Berlin, Germany. The Pentagon said Wednesday it had finished pulling all U.S. forces out of Iraq. The final troops departed from an air base in northern Iraq under an agreement between the Iraqi and U.S. governments. U.S. forces first invaded Iraq in 2003 to overthrow Saddam Hussein and left in 2011. Before returning to Iraq in 2014 to fight the Islamic State group, which had seized much of Iraq. The withdrawal comes amidst the ongoing U.S. and Israeli war on Iran, which has spilled into Iraq through clashes between U.S. forces and Iran-backed militias. Some Baghdad residents welcome withdrawal of U.S.-led coalition forces from Iraq. This is a local resident.
3: Our feeling? It fills our heart with joy, and I feel on the day of the U.S. forces withdrawal is like I am born again, and I am 70 years old. The withdrawal of American forces is the withdrawal of the occupier. We should invest to let militias as well surrender their weapons to the government. There's nothing left. Surrender your weapons to the government and let the government be the one responsible to protect me and you on the ground, sky, and water.
0: In Iran, the rial has hit yet another record low, trading at more than $2.5 million to the dollar, less than a month after its previous record low, as the U.S.-Israeli war in Iran continues to take a heavy toll on the economy. This comes as the Trump administration's imposed new sanctions on 10 people and companies in China, Hong Kong, and Pakistan that it claims helped Iran acquire weapons. Meanwhile, the Iranian foreign minister, Abbas Araghchi, received U.S. feedback via Qatari mediators in Doha Tuesday on a 7-day plan to reopen the Strait of Hormuz. Iran had made the proposal last week, which President Trump rejected, leading Qatar to step in and mediate. In the occupied West Bank, more than 100 Israeli settlers rioted overnight Monday in the village of Jalud, stopping a displaced Palestinian family from going back to their home. Settlers had taken over two houses belonging to the Tubasi family weeks earlier. Israel's high court had ordered Israeli forces earlier this month to make sure the family could return. But roughly 10 minutes after soldiers escorted the family to their home, the settlers swarmed in, according to witnesses. The settlers torched the houses, blocked roads, and threw rocks at Israeli officers and Palestinians. This is what El-Tubasi, who was forced to flee his home due to Israeli settler attacks.
4: When we arrived, the houses were damaged beyond description. They damaged everything. The doors, the tiles were removed, the stairs were removed. They smashed the bathrooms, doors, and windows. They left nothing. Everything was broken and removed.
0: In Gaza, Israel killed a senior Hamas commander, Izzaldin al-Baik, in an airstrike. Palestinian officials say the Israeli strike hit a residential apartment building in Gaza City. A second person died from wounds after the attack, according to Gaza health officials. Later on Tuesday, an Israeli airstrike near a medical clinic in the Jabalia refugee camp killed one person. This is a resident of the refugee camp.
5: The camp is full of residents. Of course, the residents are not a small number, and the houses in the camp are weak. They cannot withstand strikes like these. As you can see, no house avoided damage from this bombing.
0: In a 6-3 ruling, the conservative majority in the U.S. Supreme Court is temporarily allowing the Trump administration to continue swiftly deporting immigrants to third countries they have no ties to. Justices Sonia Sotomayor, Elena Kagan, and Ketanji Brown Jackson argued to keep a lower court order in place that blocked the policy, forcing Trump officials to cancel at least one deportation flight with about 70 immigrants bound to third countries. During Trump's second term, an estimated 25,000 immigrants have been deported from the U.S. to third countries, where many have faced torture, arbitrary detention, persecution, and other dangerous conditions. The Supreme Court is expected to hear arguments in the case in December, which will lead to a final ruling. Among the countries immigrants have been sent to are Liberia, Equatorial Guinea, Honduras, and the Central African Republic under secretive third country agreements with the Trump administration. California's banning local, state, and federal law enforcement agents from using gloves that can release painful electric shocks to people in custody. The ban will take effect next year and remain in place until 2030. In August, it was reported ICE, Immigration and Customs Enforcement, would spend up to $20 million to purchase thousands of these gloves. The devices are manufactured by Compliant Technologies, LLC, based in Lexington, Kentucky, and have been used in recent years by police departments and jails. This comes as ICE is preparing to hire an additional 5,000 new employees by the end of this year. The latest hiring surge was reported by the New York Times and comes after ICE quietly fired a wave of recent hires who were quickly employed by the agency last year without proper vetting or training amidst Trump's mass deportation campaign. In Texas, the Trump administration's filed federal criminal charges against Wilbur Rafael Garces Perez, the 28-year-old Venezuelan asylum seeker who was shot by an ICE agent in Austin earlier this month while making deliveries for DoorDash. Federal prosecutors are accusing Garces Perez of resisting and assaulting a federal officer. The ICE agent who shot Garces Perez was not wearing a body camera. His attorney, Kate Lincoln Goldfinch, had a scheduled call with him Tuesday morning from ICE detention when she heard he'd been taken to a federal courthouse in Austin. She posted this statement on social media.
6: We were able to get to the courthouse, and I was able to see Wilbur. He was clearly very emotionally distraught and in so much pain. He was dizzy, he was lightheaded, he was wincing. He couldn't believe that this was happening to him. Everything that has happened to him, this is the ninth day since he's been shot, and he still has a bullet inside his body.
0: Clergy leaders of different faiths in California have begun an 8-day, 96-mile pilgrimage demanding the shutdown of ICE jails. The march started Tuesday from the troubled Adelanto ICE jail in the Mojave Desert and is headed to Los Angeles. This is Michelle Arkin with the group No Camps California.
7: This is about bringing awareness and helping people understand the inhumane conditions that exist in this facility here, where they have been holding people, many of them illegally, and they have been exposed to abuse and lack of medical care and go without clean water.
0: Former special counsel Jack Smith faced off with Republican senators Tuesday at a tense Senate Judiciary Committee hearing, defending the two prosecutions he brought against President Trump for attempting to overturn the results of the 2020 election. Smith said his team followed standard practice and dismissed claims he was politically motivated. This is former special counsel Jack Smith on Tuesday.
8: I stand by my decisions as special counsel, including my decision to bring charges against President Trump. I made those decisions without regard to President Trump's political association, activities, beliefs, or candidacy in the 2024 presidential election.
0: In Spain, the government's issued a ban on all evictions until 2030, as well as an automatic renewal of rental contracts. The proposal still needs to be approved by the Spanish parliament, where the prime minister, Pedro Sanchez's coalition, doesn't hold a majority. This comes after mass protests over Spain's housing crisis erupted in the wake of the eviction of 87-year-old Madrid pensioner Mari Carmen. According to her lawyer, she will now be returning home where she's lived for 70 years, nearly her entire lifetime. Protesters have set up a camp of more than 100 tents in Madrid's Puerta del Sol Square, and tens of thousands have taken to the streets nationwide. This is a protester.
9: We all have a right to a home. Now it could happen to a person like Mari Carmen, but later on it could happen to you. They can kick you out of your house, and you must defend it because it is a right.
0: President Donald Trump and the world's wealthiest tech executives Tuesday signed a set of voluntary safety standards for artificial intelligence. Trump hosted several members of his cabinet and Congress, as well as SpaceX, Elon Musk, Meta's Mark Zuckerberg, Anthropic's Dario Amodei, NVIDIA's Jensen Huang, OpenAI's Greg Brockman, Google's Sundar Pichai, and others in the industry for an event at the White House. President Trump has also renamed artificial intelligence super intelligence and launched a new AI-powered government chatbot named America.gov, where people can access federal government sources. The AI tool so far cites facts that contradict Trump's allegations of election fraud and other false claims made by his administration. This comes as Trump has repeatedly rejected calls to regulate AI, calling warnings about the threat of superintelligent machines a hoax. Meanwhile, in California, protesters gathered outside OpenAI's annual Dev Day conference in San Francisco Tuesday.
10: We are demanding that OpenAI do the bare minimum, that they cut their contracts with the Pentagon, that they stop allowing ICE to use their technologies to hire new employees, and that they sign the Democracy Pledge to be one among many businesses who will stand up and defend free and fair elections.
0: And the 2026 Right Livelihood Awards were announced on Wednesday in Stockholm, Sweden. The award is widely known as the Alternative Nobel Prize. The winners include Jalila Haider, a human rights lawyer who defends some of Pakistan's most vulnerable communities, the Rural Women's Assembly for organizing rural women across South Africa, the Georgian Young Lawyers Association for building and safeguarding democracy in the nation of Georgia, and AI researcher Timnit Gebru, who's the founder of the Distributed AI Research Institute. Gebru spoke to Democracy Now! About how artificial intelligence is entrenching societal biases and inequality.
11: And so we warned about also people interacting with these kinds of texts output by these kinds of systems, attributing a mind behind whatever text they're seeing. And so, right now, these chatbots like Claude or ChatGPT are designed to make you believe that there's some sort of superhuman brain behind whatever is outputting these texts, and that's hugely dangerous. And even though we weren't speaking about chatbots back then, we were already talking about the tendency of people to attribute a mind behind these texts, and so which means that they can be deceived into believing that there's something. Something more than a model outputting text. And the final thing we warned about was, what is the cost of pursuing this singular direction in terms of research and resources? What is the cost of shutting out all other possible futures, all other ways of building machine learning systems, which is a subspecialty of artificial intelligence, or any other kind of paradigm, because it seemed like the whole field was only investing in this singular direction of building larger and larger models that are guzzling all of the data, stealing so many people's works, and based on exploited labor and killing the environment. I want people to understand that tech does not have to be the way it is right now. But I always loved math and physics, and I also thought it was a refuge from the messy world of war, and which is what made me leave Ethiopian politics. But I later learned that that's not true. Actually, the war and politics that I left is what drives the world of math and science and technology as well. And if we don't understand that, we'll continue to harm our own people and as engineers and scientists, build terrible and harmful products instead of ones that actually support our communities.
0: That was Timnit Gebru, the founder of the Distributed AI Research Institute. She is a recipient of the 2026 Right Livelihood Award announced today in Stockholm, Sweden. And those are some of the headlines. This is Democracy Now!, democracynow.org. Coming up, Mahmoud Khalil has just published a memoir. It's called No Land to Stand On, Notes from Detention. He'll join us live. Stay with us.

0: Solo le pido a Dios. I only ask God. Popularized by Mercedes Sosa and performed by the Chilean Palestinian American musician and producer Nicolas Jarre in our Democracy Now! Studios in New York. This is Democracy Now!, democracynow.org, The War and Peace Report. I'm Amy Goodman in Berlin, Germany.
1: And I'm Anjali Kamath here in New York. 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No Land to Stand On, Notes from Detention. That's the title of a searing new memoir by the first pro-Palestinian campus protester to be jailed by the Trump administration, Columbia University graduate and Palestinian student protest leader Mahmoud Khalil. On March 8, 2025, Mahmoud was detained by plainclothes police officers who did not identify themselves in the lobby of his apartment building in Columbia University housing. His wife, Noor Abdullah, who was 8 months pregnant at the time, filmed this video of his arrest as Mahmoud was being taken away. Her voice is heard in the clip.
2: Can you please specify what agency is taking him, please? Excuse me. They're not talking to me. I don't know. Excuse me. The lawyer would like to speak to somebody. Oh, my God. They're literally running away from me.
0: That was March 8, 2025. Mahmoud was taken into immigration detention, ultimately transported more than 1,300 miles away to Louisiana. He spent over 100 days in jail and was denied permission to attend the birth of his first child, Dean. He could only listen on the phone. Mahmoud Khalil's new memoir also looks beyond his own case, recounting the people he met behind bars, including immigrants who'd lived in the United States for years and parents who were separated from their children, and what their stories taught him about the broader human cost of the U.S. immigration crackdown. Mahmoud Khalil was released in June of last year and spoke outside the detention facility, the ICE jail in Jena, Louisiana.
3: No one is illegal. No human is illegal. That's the message. The message is justice will prevail, no matter what this administration may try to portray.
1: More than a year after Mahmoud Khalil's release, the Trump administration is still seeking to deport Khalil. The Board of Immigration Appeals has approved his removal, and this week the board denied Khalil's request to end his removal proceedings. His lawyers are pursuing further appeals, including seeking review by the Supreme Court. In his new memoir, Khalil takes on not only the Trump administration, but also Columbia University, which he sued earlier this month, alleging it failed to protect pro-Palestinian students, instead retaliating against them when they reported harassment. Khalil writes in his new memoir, quote, "Rather than protecting its doc students, Columbia leaned into the intimidation campaign." In his memoir, Khalil describes the moment just days after his arrest when he came to see himself not simply as an individual facing deportation, but as a test case. He writes about his decision to take on the Trump administration and fight for his freedom, saying, quote, "My case was the blueprint they wanted to set and the one we had to tear up."
0: Well, for more, we're joined now by Mahmoud Khalil to discuss his new memoir, No Land to Stand On, Notes from Detention. It was just released this week. Mahmoud, thanks so much for being with us. Can you start off by talking about the title, No Land to Stand On? What does that mean to you?
4: Thank you so much, Amy, for having me. No Land to Stand On is really, to me, is a realization that this country that promised me at least safety and stability was not there. And also it talks about my experience. You know, I was born and raised in a Palestinian refugee camp in Syria, and then I had to flee the country at the age of 18 to Lebanon, and then I had also to leave Lebanon to come here to this country, only to be surprised that the the promise that I was seeking was not there. So it was really a realization, but also it's my family story, where they are also, now scattered around the world, with no place to go back to, or really no land to stand on.
1: Mahmoud, you write in your memoir, quote, "Today, Palestine is the exception to those rights the world claims as universal. In reality, it is a warning. The rights we are denied were never only ours to lose." Can you talk about what you mean by that?
4: Absolutely. You know, Palestinians are the canary in the coal mine. They start everything, the test case with Palestinians. For example, this deportation campaign, the Trump administration deportation campaign, started with me as a Palestinian to chill the speech of others. It's not only chilling the speech of those speaking out for Palestine, but really anyone who's speaking out against this administration, in essence. You know, when they started with me, they went right after to the universities, threatening them with federal funding, but also with journalists. You know, going after nonprofits and organizations that do anything that this administration deemed to be a threat to them. So that's what I feel. Why, like, when we talk about Palestine, it is really the warning. And what happened now is a result of so many years of dehumanization against Palestinians, whether in the media or even in the political institutions or any institution in this country, that what made my targeting possible. You know, like, now 18 months after my arrest, this administration has never charged me with any crime or even presented any evidence that I committed any crimes. Yet they are able to get away with this because I'm Palestinian, because, you know, a lot of politicians, whether they are Democrats, whether they are Republicans, they don't care about Palestinians. So this country, when it comes to Palestine, it's really a one-party system that everyone is just against Palestinians.
1: Well, you're right. I am Palestinian. That is not a complication of the story. It is the story. Everything else follows from it. And this remarkable memoir, it's not just your experiences. It's an indictment of the entire system of American democracy. And you compare the failures of American democracy to growing up under the Assad regime in Syria.
4: Yeah, exactly. Because what happened to me, you know, I fled forced disappearance and arbitrary detention in Syria, only to be surprised that this happens to me here in a country that supposedly champions human rights, liberty and justice, rule of law. So I wrote this book really to raise the alarm. You know, what's happening behind ICE detention walls is a stain on the U.S. consciousness. So is the Palestine exception, the fact or the idea that free speech, rule of law, and basic dignities are denied to Palestinians.
1: And Mahmoud
0: Khalil, if you can share your experience growing up in Syria, you were, in fact, shot. You lost your friends. Explain what happened and how you ended up coming to the United States.
4: Absolutely. You know, in 2011, when the Syrian people revolted against the Assad regime and Egyptians and Tunisians as well, the Arab Spring, Palestinians felt also that urge and that urge to their homeland. So we decided to march to Palestine, to the borders. And I was one of thousands of Palestinians who wanted to march back to Palestine. And while, we peacefully marched to Palestine, I was shot by Israeli soldiers who were trying to cross the border. And then, you know, when also in Syria, I was helping out with relief, and also I couldn't just stay silent while my Syrian neighbors were being killed and kidnapped by the Assad regime. So we started to organize as well to help out our Syrian brothers and sisters. And that's when, Assad cracked down on any sort of civil organizing and kidnapped two of my friends on January 9, 2013. And in a day, I had to leave the country to flee to Lebanon. So I only had that one day really to flee the country to Lebanon. And in Lebanon, I lived, in in Shatira camp, one of the largest Palestinian refugee camps in Lebanon, where the situation was also so bad in there. But I got to teach myself English there, get into school, and eventually get work in Lebanon. And that's how sort of like my journey from Syria to Lebanon and eventually to the United States. But my story is only one story of the Palestinian story, really. How, you know, it's all a result or a consequence of the Nakba of the 1948 that we had to go through all of this. You know, my grandparents had to live in tents. They had to upgrade it to mud houses, and my father was born into a tent. So and then when we built houses, you know, the Syrian revolution happened and my family had to leave everything behind and leave.
1: Mahmoud, you were a green card holder, and you write about how, you know, for many immigrants, the green card is the promise and the finish line, and yet you were detained, you know, all these months later, as you're still fighting this case in the courts. You know, give us an update on what's happening with your case and why you believe you were chosen to have, you know, to be detained, why you're going through all of this.
4: Yeah. So, you know, this case or this fight is not only about whether I get to stay in this country. It is really about whether anyone in this country get to speak out for Palestine against this administration and not punished for it. Right now, the Trump administration is really putting the full weight of the Justice Department to deport me. They're trying it through the immigration system, as you've mentioned in your introduction. The Immigration Board of Appeals, which is fully controlled by the Trump administration, refused to open or reopen my case because, you know, New York Times reported that there were a lot of, I would say, like a lot of corruption, really, like in my case, where a judge was appointed to look into my case. And that judge was the chief judge, but also over many other individuals also intervened to make sure that there is a certain outcome in my case. So we know that we wouldn't get justice from the immigration kangaroo courts in this country. That's why we're turning into the federal court. But also there, the Trump administration is blocking us from seeking neutral neutral judge or a federal judge, Article 3 judge, from there. So they are claiming that we should first go to the immigration court, and once it's that done, we can go to a federal court in Louisiana, which is known to be one of the most right-wing or you know, favorable to this administration in particular. And for that, we're going to the Supreme Court. We hope that next month or this month, in the 19th of October, we are petitioning to the Supreme Court to take my case, because, you know, our ask is very simple, that no federal agent or no government should have the power to detain anyone over constitutional claims or over their freedom of speech. So it's very simple. And if you could remind me of the last question, I know there was a part of the question.
1: Oh, you know, you write about how, you know, there was a moment in detention when you realized your detention wasn't arbitrary or a mistake or accidental, and, you know, the president himself was tweeting about you.
4: Exactly. I think that was the moment, you know, when the first couple of days in detention, it felt to me that this was a mistake, that there's no way they would come after me. I was a permanent resident. I'm still a permanent resident. Never committed a crime. But when I saw that the president was actually tweeting about me, and the language of that tweet, or even of the officials, it seemed to me that this was way bigger than me. That was a very calculated measure, or a very calculated, I would say, targeting to chill the speech of others. They wanted someone who they can make an example out of, so that the hundreds and millions of American citizens and non-American citizens would fear speaking out against the U.S. support to Israel. So that was the point where I was like, you know, this is way bigger than just like me, my ability to stay in this country. It is really about the ability of so many people to speak out for Palestine.
0: We're talking to Mahmoud Khalil. His book is just out this week. It's called No Land to Stand On, Notes from Detention. Mahmoud, I want to go back to that day that you were detained. It was actually International Women's Day, March 8th, 2025. Just before your detention, you wrote to Colombia's interim president at the time, Katrina Armstrong, appealing directly to her and to the university for protection. You wrote, quote, "Interim President Armstrong, since yesterday I've been subject to a vicious, coordinated, and dehumanizing doxing campaign. They've falsely labeled me a security threat and called for my deportation. Their attacks have incited a wave of hate, including calls for my deportation and death threats. I have outlined the wider context below. Yet Colombia has not provided any meaningful support or resources in response to this escalating threat. I haven't been able to sleep, fearing that ICE or a dangerous individual might come to my home. I urgently need legal support, and I urge you to intervene and provide the necessary protections to prevent further harm." Unquote. Again, that letter on the day that you ultimately were detained, just before. You were then held by ICE for 104 days. And earlier this month, you filed a federal civil rights lawsuit against Columbia University, accusing the school of failing to protect you and other pro-Palestine student activists from harassment. You've denounced Columbia's, quote, "deliberate indifference and discrimination aimed at intimidating Palestinian students." Can you explain exactly what this lawsuit is about?
4: You know, Amy, Colombia laid the groundwork for my targeting by the Trump administration by their not only, indifference to our pleas, but also for participating in vilifying us as a movement. As you've mentioned, Colombia did not reply or answer any of my emails. Instead, you know, Colombia fueled a very dangerous rhetoric against Palestinian students and their allies on campus. They harbored these actors who smeared and doxed me and other Palestinian students as well. And in fact, just recently, they settled with some of these students and giving them money for harming us. And I was very shocked when I joined Colombia by the level of anti-Palestinian bigotry that's institutionalized within every department in that school. You know, I was in the School of International and Public Affairs, SIPA, and its dean Yari Mello was also very indifferent to Palestinian concerns, and her only really concern was how to protect Israel, how to do more events about Israel. Like a day after October 7, she immediately called for a webinar inviting Hillary Clinton to assess Israel's next steps. And these next steps, of course, included the killing and genociding of the Palestinian people. So Colombia was not only an idle actor in this or that. They did not do anything. They, in fact, helped fuel this campaign against me. And in one of our cases, or the cases of these students who were detained by the Trump administration, the Rubio determination, in fact, quotes what Colombia said about the protests, what falsely said about these protests, because the ideologues on the Board of Trustees, it was more important for them to protect Israel than actually protecting freedom of speech, than protecting academic freedom, than protecting the students. You know, Colombia missed an opportunity to be an institution that would respect the human rights law, that would respect just basic dignities, and would, you know, be a place to have a difficult conversation. Instead, it chose to surveil its students, to bring the police more than four times, to brutalize its own students, expel and suspend over 100 students. Just imagine 100 students, over 100 students between the ages of 17 and 20, who's their future now in limbo just because they dared to protest a genocide. So that's why I'm bringing this lawsuit, because no student, regardless of their background, regardless of whether they were Palestinians or anything, no student should go through the hell that Colombia put us through over the past 3 years.
1: Mahmoud, you write, had Colombia possessed the power to deport me, I have little doubt it would have done so. I want to ask you about another lawsuit you filed in July, a federal lawsuit against several top Trump administration officials, two pro-Israel groups, and a conservative think tank accused of conspiring to suppress your criticism of Israel and constitutional rights to free speech. Can you talk about this lawsuit?
4: So, you know, the White House, when they arrested me, they touted about a blueprint. They said this arrest would be a blueprint to go after everyone who speaks for Palestine. And that blueprint is called Esther, the Esther Project. It's a document or a policy document produced by the Heritage Foundation. And then that it was produced in 2024. And what they said that to implement this project, we need an administration that's favorable to us, that would work with us. And as part of that project was detaining and deporting international students to chill the speech of other students who dare to speak out about Palestine. So we're suing now government officials also in their personal capacity, because that's, we're suing them under the KKK Act. It's a civil rights act that was, brought during the Reconstruction era to really, you know, after the abolition of slavery and to protect the rights of Black Americans, this law was brought because there were actors conspiring together to deprive Black people from their rights. So we're bringing this lawsuit under that law. A judge in Massachusetts, a Reagan appointee, confirmed what we are alleging right now, which is that government officials conspired with themselves to deprive these non-citizen students so they can to make an example out of them. And that judge, you know, like in his proceeding, said, I've never seen such a flagrant just like assault on the Constitution or assault on the just the rule of law. And I'm suing because I'm seeking accountability. I'm suing because no one should go through this. Whether, you know, if they were able to deport a Palestinian for his views, they would be able to deport anyone else for their views, whether this administration or any other administration.
0: Mahmoud Khalil, you were in that Jena ICE jail for 104 days, during which time your son Dean was born. In your audiobook, you do not read that chapter. You have someone else read it. And I'm wondering if you can talk about why and talk about what that meant. And you tell the story not only of missing your own baby's birth, but of other people in that jail, another man in the same situation. And that's also part of the power of this book, the other stories that you tell, Mahmoud.
4: You know, missing the birth of my child, of Dean, was one of the most difficult times in detention. And it's something I really, you know, it brings so many emotions to me that I was stripped that very, I would say, divine moment, like to be with my wife, Noor, at a moment where every couple, like, wish to be together. And as you've mentioned, this is not only about me. This book is about a story of so many incredible men, fathers and workers who came here seeking

0: visit them, because it was in the middle of nowhere, that it's in the middle of this of a swamp. Their families would fear, like, I had to tell someone that your mom shouldn't come visit you because she's also undocumented. So just imagine that you have to tell that to an 18-year-old that your mother shouldn't visit you because they may arrest her. So that was the terror, the cruelty in these detention centers. And they were designed also, like, to make people give up immediately. So the conditions, the bad conditions in these detention centers, like the constant light, the low temperature, the bad food, it's all designed so that you give up your case and sign your deportation order immediately. Because if you want to fight, you need to be able to stay in that detention center for minimum of 6 months, but that could go up like a few years. You know, and only 104 days, I lost over 15 pounds. So imagine like staying for a year there.
1: Mahmoud Khalil, we want to thank you so much for being with us, author of the new memoir, No Land to Stand On, Notes from Detention, All Safety, as you travel the country talking about your book. You'll be in Somerville, Massachusetts tonight. You're going to be at Seattle Town Hall and all over the country. Coming up, German human rights lawyer Wolfgang Kellack of the European Center for Constitutional and Human Rights. He's usually here in Berlin, but he's in New York, and we're going to talk to him there. Stay with us.

0: World Keeps Spinning by Saul Relix. This is Democracy Now!, democracynow.org, The War and Peace Report. I'm Amy Goodman in Berlin, Germany, where Steal the Story, Please! Is screening at the Spore on Thursday night. You can check our website at democracynow.org. Anjali Kamat is in New York. As we broadcast from Berlin, we end today's show with a discussion on the state of international law. Tomorrow, Thursday, is the 80th anniversary of the end of the Nuremberg trials following World War II, in which leaders of Nazi Germany were successfully prosecuted for war crimes and crimes against humanity. The Nuremberg trials ended October 1st, 1946. They're widely seen as a precursor to modern courts of international justice like the ICC, the International Criminal Court.
1: Well, today, the ICC is under immense pressure from the United States over its issuance of arrest warrants for Israeli leaders for war crimes committed in Gaza. This is President Trump attacking the ICC at the UN General Assembly in New York last week.
2: The United States is equally opposed to the out-of-control institution known as the International Criminal Court. We will never allow U.S. service members or anyone else to be investigated or given show trials by an anti-American tribunal with no jurisdiction over us. They're an evil group of people. I call on all nations that are members of the ICC to officially resign from this rogue institution immediately.
1: The U.S. has sanctioned members of the ICC, including prosecutors, judges, and staff, and is reportedly preparing to issue sanctions against the court itself. On Monday, the German foreign minister visited the ICC in The Hague in a show of support for the court. Germany is the ICC's second largest financial contributor. Nevertheless, German Chancellor Friedrich Merz said last year that Israeli Prime Minister Benjamin Netanyahu would be able to visit Germany without arrest in contravention of German law.
0: In a statement ahead of his visit, the

0: German Foreign Minister Johann Badefuhl said, quote, Germany's mindful of its own history and knows what the outcome can be when state power overrides the rule of law and humanity. Therefore, for Germany, support for the ICC is not only a foreign policy issue, it's a part of our historical responsibility, he said. For more, we're joined now by Wolfgang Kallack, founder of the European Center for Constitutional Human Rights, ECCHR. Usually, he is based here in Berlin, Germany, where I am, but he's joining us from New York and has a new book. It's titled The Power of Law, Reconciling Legality and International Justice. Wolfgang, we're going to do this conversation in two parts. And in this part, if you can start off by talking about Germany's position on the International Criminal Court, the all-out frontal assault that President Trump is waging on the court from the massive sanctions and beyond, and why you feel on this 80th anniversary of the end of the Nuremberg trials, you feel international law is so important.
1: So, hello, Amy from New York. I'm so sorry to miss you in Berlin. It's a very good take to start with the 80th anniversary of the Nuremberg trials. And it's so sad to remember that the core group behind the Nuremberg trials were Robert Jackson, Telford Taylor, and Benjamin Ferris, the U.S. prosecutors. And what they had in mind, and Robert Jackson said it explicitly, and later on Telford Taylor wrote this book, From Nuremberg to Vietnam, it was very clear, this is not only about the Nazi crimes. It is about to establish a universal rule that crimes against humanity, genocides, and war crimes shouldn't get shouldn't be left impune. And so it was so important that in 2002 the International Criminal Court was established. It's a pity that many of the most important military powers, such as the U.S., but also China, Russia, and others, Israel, Iran, didn't join the statute. But still, the court needed its time to get off the ground, but now they have an ongoing series of important trials, and we have to be clear, it's not about only about Palestine. The sanctions against the court are, first of all, a big stroke against the international criminal justice, as such, because the ICC is one of the light towers, one of the most important international institutions. So they want to destroy the institutions of the international justice system. But the sanctions would also deprive not only the Palestinian victims, but also the Ukrainian victims, the Rohingya victims, the sub-Saharan refugees, and many others of their rights, the rights which we have been fighting for many decades right now.
2: And Wolfgang, I mean, we're living in a moment where international law is under assault on so many different fronts, whether we look at, you know, the war in Iran, what's been happening in Gaza for the past few years, Ukraine, so many other, Venezuela, so many places, you know. How do you retain faith in the possibility of international law in this context?
1: I mean, when you look at Nuremberg 80 years ago, when you look at the Eichmann trial in the 60s, when you even look in the 90s, the Rwanda and Yugoslavia tribunal, the survivors of state violence, the families and the civil society actors had not a real stand in these trials. But over the last decades, we entered the stage of international criminal justice, and it is so important. I mean, we just listened to Nicolas Jarre from Chile. The Pinochet arrest, 1998, was a wake-up call for all of us. And there is a constant row of important trials initiated by civil society actors, and that is a progress of the last couple of years, despite the ongoing attack against international law, the ongoing ignorance, and in particular the ongoing double standards of the West.
0: You know, Wolfgang Kallack, you are representing Patrice Lumumba's family, for example, his grandchildren. He was assassinated in the Congo, in the Democratic Republic of Congo, in what, 1961. In these last minutes we have together, especially for, you know, in the world when people are so isolated when it comes to having global information, not to mention going back in time, can you tell us Patrice Lumumba's story and what his family's demanding now, who assassinated him?
1: A lot of people are lamenting that the post-war liberal West-dominated international order is eroding. And of course, we're facing a change. But we have to be very clear. The liberal order was also the history of disorder in many parts of the world. 1953, overthrow of Mossadegh. 1956, overthrow of Jacobo Arbenz, Iran, Guatemala. And then 61, the first democratically elected leader of Congo, Patrice Lumumba, kidnapped, tortured, assassinated, and then dumped in acid. Before that, the civilized, you know, Belgium soldiers who were at the spot break out his teeth and took them as souvenirs to Belgium. This is a story of the West preventing democratically elected leaders in the global South from distributing the goods of their country to the peoples of the country. That's the one side of the story. So this goes impugned for more than 60 years. But then, as I said, we entered the stage of international criminal justice. So the Lumumba family, more than 10 years ago, went to a Belgian lawyer, and the Belgian law firm started a criminal case against 10 of the surviving Belgium participants in the murder and in the abduction. One of them was indicted last year, and this is incredibly important. This will stay. This is a historical document. The indictment of the federal prosecutor in Belgium says that Patrice Lumumba's assassination is his kidnapping constitutes a war crime.
2: We have 30 seconds.
1: The only accused died, but we are going to prepare a civil reparation case against the state of Belgium in the near future. You will hear from us.
0: And we're going to do part two of this conversation, hear more about this. Wolfgang Kallak, founder of the European Center for Constitutional and Human Rights. His new book is titled The Power of Law, Reconciling Legality and International Justice. He's speaking to us from New York. He usually is right here in Berlin, Germany. I'm here because the film about Democracy Now, Steal This Story, Please, will be screening at Spora in Berlin. You can check our website at democracynow.org. That's October 1st, Thursday at 7 p.m. Afterwards, I'll be doing the Q&A with the director, Carl Diehl. I'm Amy Goodman with Anjali Kamat.

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1: This is Pacifica Radio's Letters in Politics. On today's show...
2: So in order for something to be pornographic, we have to have social conflict around it. And we can certainly imagine these early humans were not getting riled up over these depictions of sex and sexuality. So I think your point is a really good one, that often historians of pornography name a starting point, a time in which pornography is invented and emerges. And often they trace this back to the early 1800s, where elites in Europe start saying that all this artwork, often very old Greek artwork, needs to be put away in storage rooms and in the back spaces of museums because they're not appropriate for public viewing. Prior to this time, there wasn't this sentiment that certain depictions of sexuality should be off limits. But when this occurs, this is when what we think of now, our definition of pornography, really comes into being.
1: A conversation on the history of pornography and the war against it. Our guest is Kelsey Burke. She is the author of the book, The Pornography Wars, The Past, Present, and Future of America's Obscene Obsession. That's next on Letters in Politics. But first, the news.
3: I'm Max Prindle with these headlines. Israeli Prime Minister Benjamin Netanyahu said today that a pilot stabbed another pilot on board a jetliner and then apparently tried to crash a plane carrying dozens of people. Passengers and crew reportedly intervened to subdue the attacker, and the plane eventually made an emergency landing in Saudi Arabia. The flight, traveling from the United Arab Emirates to Israel today, landed safely after issuing an emergency alert and abruptly descending thousands of feet. But the episode prompted Israel to scramble warplanes because it raised concerns about a possible hijacking of the plane. Netanyahu said that Saudi Arabia had arrested a pilot of the flight. A passenger on board said that as the plane began to dive, a passenger and a crew member managed to break into the cockpit. Another crew member then took over the operation of the plane. Russia pounded the Ukrainian capital Kyiv and surrounding areas overnight in a massive missile and drone bombardment. The attack killed four people, including a child. Officials say Moscow mainly has been targeting the power grid. This escalation since late August puts pressure on Ukraine as winter approaches. Ukrainian officials report Moscow isn't engaging with U.S. efforts to halt the four-and-a-half-year-old full-scale invasion. Russia demands a comprehensive settlement, including Ukraine surrendering territory, which Kyiv finds unacceptable. President Volodymyr Zelensky says Russian attacks are focusing on energy infrastructure. He has thanked foreign countries for air defense support and stresses the need for more protection in the cold months ahead. The number of Ebola cases in the Democratic Republic of Congo has surpassed 8,000 this week, marking a grim milestone in the country. Some 4,000 people have died of the disease during this latest outbreak. More from Chris Ochimaringa.
4: This is a rare strain of Ebola, which has made it very difficult for them to contain this outbreak. It has spread very fast. This is the 17th Ebola outbreak in the DRC, and most of the outbreaks have been caused by a different strain known as Zaire. And that strain has already had a vaccine that was developed about in 2018. The government used it and successfully managed to contain the outbreak. But this particular one, the Bundibugyo strain, has no approved vaccine yet, and there's no specific medicine. So they have been relying on supportive care, giving people lots of fluids, putting them on oxygen and medicine to treat some of the symptoms like fever, headache.
3: That's Chris Ochimaringa. The United Nations envoy for Yemen, Hans Grundberg, has met with negotiators with the Iran-backed Houthi militia in efforts to prevent further escalation of the fighting in Yemen. A shaky truce between Iran-backed Houthis and Saudi-supported government forces is now in tatters as intense battles continue to rage. Hans Grundberg told the AP Tuesday that he met with leaders of both factions to explore ways to avoid worsening the situation.
5: And sat down with the Ansarallah's chief negotiator, Mohammed Abdel Salam, and his team, and also had other meetings. And the purpose of that engagement was to explore if there are ways of how to avoid seeing the current escalation go even further.
3: Grunberg held talks in Riyadh with the internationally recognized government and regional powers. The conflict has intensified, with the Houthis capturing strategic areas and attacking Saudi oil facilities. The fighting has killed hundreds and displaced tens of thousands, complicating efforts for a resolution. A 2022 truce ended a decade-long civil war that killed some 400,000 people and displaced millions, making it one of the world's worst humanitarian crises. Millions in the country remain food insecure. Inflation slowed a bit last month as Americans spent a bit more, though prices remained high and are a challenge for many voters as the midterm elections approach. The Commerce Department said today that consumer prices rose 3.4% in August compared with a year earlier. That's below the 3.7% economists had forecast. Those are the Pacifica headlines. I'm Max Pringle.
1: Good day and welcome to Letters and Politics. I'm Mitch Jezerich. Today we're going to be in conversation about the history of pornography and the controversy over pornography. My guest for this is Kelsey Burke. Kelsey Burke is an associate professor of sociology at the University of Nebraska, Lincoln. She is the author of several books. Her latest is called The Pornography Wars, The Past, Present, and Future of America's Obscene Obsession. It is what we will be in conversation about. Kelsey Burke, it is my very good pleasure to welcome you to this program.
2: Thank you. It's a pleasure for me.
1: You begin, and I want to be, you divide the book into three different parts, the three different parts. The first part really focuses on the history of pornography beginning in the Civil War era. Why begin there?
2: I am not a historian. I'm a sociologist. I originally thought that maybe I'd have a chapter that talked about the historical context for debates over porn in the United States. And it ended up being, as you say, about a third of the book, because what I wanted to explain is, how did we get here? How did we get to the current present moment? And I just kept discovering more and more that I wanted to say and discuss in the book. And I go back to the time of the Civil War because before that, of course, Americans were able to get their hands on pornographic materials. So little pamphlets or magazines, booklets, paintings, photographs, but they were largely an import. So they often came from Great Britain, were often sold on at ports in cities on the East Coast. But a law passed in the mid-19th century that made it illegal to bring in pornographic or obscene materials using the U.S. Customs. So Americans had to start producing it on their own, which they did very readily, especially in New York City. I write about a historical figure who's actually been in the news as of late, Anthony Comstock, who has been making the news today because part of his efforts banned access to contraception. But he was also a very devout conservative Protestant who believed Americans should not be looking at illicit materials or pornographic materials. And so shortly after the Civil War, he urged Congress to pass a series of laws that didn't necessarily change the obscenity code. So it was always illegal to distribute obscenity, but he increased the fines and charges of those convictions. And so that is when America really started cracking down on obscenity. And so that's where I start my story.
1: Is Anthony Comstock working out of a vacuum here, or is there sort of a moral movement that's also occurring at the same time?
2: That's a great question. The United States at the end of the 19th century is really changing. It's, immigration is increasing in huge numbers, which is changing the American population. Urbanization is happening where people are moving out of rural communities into cities. So there's a lot of broader social shifts where Americans are questioning their identities. In the aftermath of the Civil War, Americans are questioning, what does it mean to be an American? And Comstock was a part of a broader movement. In fact, his efforts were often associated with the YMCA in New York City, the Young Men's Christian Association, that believed that, you know, America needed to hold on to this strict moral foundation rooted in Protestant values. And so he was not an isolated figure by any means in his efforts to push back against what was described at the chain at the time as a kind of modernization of American society.
1: You are a sociologist of religion. Isn't this also right around the same time we get the rise of the evangelical movement?
2: Yeah, so there's a few different evangelical movements over time in American history, but this is certainly one in the middle of the 19th century, and then again in the beginning of the 20th century. So the beginning of the 20th century is where we have the rise of what we think of as fundamentalism, where a certain sect of conservative Protestants really rejected these progressive changes happening in American society and said that the way that they would adapt to these changes is to create their own separate social institutions. So their own separate schools, their own separate churches that were different from other denominational churches at the time. And so that is all around this same time period where Americans are trying to figure out what is the place of sexuality in public society.
1: And that's significant. Where is the place of sexuality in public society?
2: Well, for Anthony Comstock, he had a really hard line where he opposed nudity in any form. So he didn't think that it should be taught in schools. You know, he was against plays and literature that would recognize and sort of celebrate the human body. He was more of an outlier, and he was often mocked by his contemporary journalists at the time of being sort of a religious zealot. So other Americans were becoming more comfortable with sexuality as something that should be taught, for example, to children or within schools, that we know that there's a role within education that sex is important. Actually, someone I write about in the book, her name is Mary Ware Dennett, was arrested on obscenity charges for creating a pamphlet that was distributed by a medical journal that had anatomical drawings. She originally created it for her teenage sons because she wanted to teach them about the reality of sex. And in the spirit of keeping them safe, not to promote promiscuity or anything like that. But she was arrested and convicted on obscenity charges. Later, when her lawyer appealed to the case, it was thrown out. And the court did say, we have to make a distinction between obscenity and sexual material that can be used for educational purposes. And that's a precedent that has, you know, lasted to the present day.
1: Yeah. I mean, these laws are still on the books, the Comstock laws.
2: They are.
1: Yeah.
2: Yeah, recently, just in this past year, there have been a number of states that have attempted to revise their obscenity codes. We've been hearing in the news a lot about book bans. One of the ways in which this has occurred in various states is through revising obscenity codes, which often provide a line for exceptions for schools and libraries that they can have sexual material for educational purposes. So you can't convict schools or libraries that have this kind of material. So in where I live, the state of Nebraska, there was a bill proposed that would remove that exception from the law, which means that parents could bring lawsuits against public libraries or elementary schools for any material that they deemed obscene or inappropriate. And this could potentially lead this material to be out of these public places. In Nebraska, that law was not successful, but in other places, most notably Florida, we know that this has occurred. So this is all related to obscenity laws, which, yes, are still on the books today.
1: And they were also important in the 1950s in what was known as the Lavender Scare, in which the government was going after homosexuals and communists, and they were going through the mail to try to find out about mm-hmm. people.
2: Yeah, in the book, I spend a lot of time writing about J. Edgar Hoover, who shares a lot of the moral values of Anthony Comstock, But unlike Comstock, he has unprecedented power within the United States. So he's the director of the FBI for almost 50 years, from 1924 to 1972, the year of his death. And he created, it was separate from the sex deviance file, which was his file that he, for homosexual activity or behavior, he created a separate file called the obscene file in the 1940s, but there was often overlap because for Hoover, these were overlapping threats when it came to sexual deviancy. So yes, these were, ways that the FBI kept track of anyone deemed to violate heterosexual norms. The obscene file was huge. By the 90s, there were over 100,000 cases in that file, and it was used to prosecute and investigate many public figures who were artists and activists and were not, you know, in the formal pornography industry, but were deemed by Hoover to be a threat to national identity and what he said, national security.
1: I do want to ask you about another figure that Anthony Comstock went after that you write about. It's a very tragic story, that of the story of Ida Craddock, if I'm saying her name correctly.
2: Yeah, Ida Craddock was one of Comstock's contemporaries. She was a spiritualist, which was a religious practice that was popular in the late 19th century, especially among white middle class women like her. This is a practice that involved communicating with the dead. And for Craddock, she eventually believed that she married one of the spirits that she communicated with. She called him Soph. She started signing her correspondence as Mrs. Craddock, based on this so-called marriage. And also based on this marriage, she started writing pamphlets on sexual instruction. Much like Mary Ware Dennett, we would not consider these pamphlets to be risque by contemporary standards. She promoted sex only in the context of marriage, but she did write openly about sexual pleasure. She promoted women's sexual pleasure, and Comstock had her arrested on obscenity charges. Originally, she was arrested on charges based on New York State's obscenity laws. She served 3 months in a workhouse, and as soon as she was released, Comstock arranged for her arrest again, this time under federal obscenity laws. She was convicted to a 5-year prison sentence and eventually died of suicide before she started serving that time. In her suicide note, she called Comstock himself a pervert and described his crusade as being for his own satisfaction and pleasure. And I do think that her case shows the vindictiveness of which Comstock often went after certain figures that he targeted.
1: Yeah. You know, I said in the introduction we're going to be talking about the history of pornography. None of this sounds like pornography yet.
2: That's right. I mean, you know, isn't this sort of the classic question, like what counts? What is the definition of pornography? The famous line from Supreme Court Justice Potter Stewart, "I know it when I see it." That seems unsatisfactory, but it kind of is accurate in that definitions of pornography, for me as a sociologist, always depend on their social context. And so, yes, what was being debated and attempted to be outlawed in the 19th century would be really different than what we think of as like hardcore internet pornography today. So I think the standards for what counts as pornographic and what counts as obscene, those are two different things, that has changed over time. And that's part of what, you know, American society and specifically the courts have had to reckon with.
1: I suspect pornography has changed as technology has changed, as the media technology has changed and the invention of film.
2: Absolutely. So we know that how we access porn has certainly changed, especially with the age of the internet. But even long before that, as soon as we developed the technology for motion pictures, pornographic films were being produced. These were often called stag pictures. This is a word that comes from the fact that they would often be viewed among groups of men. So we know that pornographic films have been along really since the invention of film itself. And with all new technologies, we've sort of seen the pornographic medium take on a new dimension.
1: We also see, I guess we call it pornography, but maybe not. It's usually not referred to as pornography, but we also see it in ancient forms of media too. You see it in cave drawings, or you go to a museum in which they have ancient art from all over anywhere in the world, and you'll see sexually graphic images. But you know, I was thinking about that, and I actually find it interesting. Of all the writings we have of the ancient world, I never have come across anything in which somebody's complaining about pornography.
2: That's right. Well, I think that's an interesting point, and one that I make in the introduction of the book, actually, is that, you know, we know that people have been creating images or depictions of sex and sexuality really as long as humans have existed. We've found evidence from the prehistoric era that there are, you know, little figures that seem to be pendants or jewelry that depict a female body with very exaggerated genitalia and breasts. When these figures were discovered by archaeologists, the news headlines were, you know, this is the world's oldest pornography. But historians of pornography actually push back against that and say, no, that's not pornography exactly, because I really like the definition of a historian, Walter Kendrick, who says pornography names an argument, not a thing. So in order for something to be pornographic, we have to have social conflict around it. And we can certainly imagine these early humans were not getting riled up over these depictions of sex and sexuality. So I think your point is a really good one, that often historians of pornography name a starting point, a time in which pornography is invented and emerges. And often they trace this back to the early 1800s, where elites in Europe start saying that all this artwork, often very old Greek artwork, needs to be put away in storage rooms and in the back spaces of museums because they're not appropriate for public viewing. Prior to this time, there wasn't this sentiment that certain depictions of sexuality should be off limits. But when this occurs, this is when what we think of now, our definition of pornography, really comes into being.
1: That's interesting about the social conflict and that connection to what we consider pornography. And I couldn't help but laugh because I just started thinking maybe historians 2,000 years from now will look back at us and be like, they were really fixated on sexuality.
2: Yeah. Well, and it's a relatively modern conflict. So we'll see what the future holds, you know, for how long it will capture. You know, I say that the subtitle of the book is America's Obscene Obsession. And I think that it really does capture that Americans have been obsessed with depictions of sex and pornography for now well over two centuries.
1: Can you briefly go over for me sort of the legal aspects of pornography? Has it ever not been legal? Obviously it's legal now.
2: So there, you know, this is something that I really had to become educated on because I didn't necessarily know the distinction between, I heard from sex workers that I spoke with about, you know, pornography being legal, but I also heard from anti-porn activists who talked about how the laws, existing laws, should actually be used to outlaw or crack down on many forms of internet pornography. So I was a little bit confused, but tracing back the history, we can see how the courts have often not been very good at clearly defining the distinction between pornography and obscenity. So in the 1950s, so this is almost a century after the Comstock laws are passed, when the courts hadn't really adequately made any updates to what counts as obscenity. But in the 1950s, a case comes before the court, Roth v. the United States. It was decided in 1957. Samuel Roth was a magazine publisher, and he had been arrested many, many times over the past decades on obscenity charges. But this case made its way to the Supreme Court because his lawyer started making what was a really novel argument at the time, which is that these charges against Roth actually violated his free speech First Amendment right. And this hadn't really been argued in the courts prior to that. So the courts took on the case and decided, they determined what they called the Roth standard, that some material was protected under the First Amendment, but obscenity was not protected. And they defined obscenity whether an average person applying contemporary standards would find the material to appeal to prurient interests. So to be sort of only about sex, have no other, I'm using air quotes here, redeeming qualities. That was updated slightly in the early 1970s when the Supreme Court ruled in a case, Miller v. California. That's sort of the standard to which the courts use today, the Miller test or the Miller standard. So again, that refers to this average person finding material appealing to a prurient interests, but adds on that the work must be offensive and that the work has to lack any literary, artistic, political, or scientific value. So all of these are pretty subjective measures that the courts have to draw the line somewhere. But it is true that there are some types of materials that have been consistently ruled as obscene by the courts. But for most mainstream commercial pornography today, that is legal, so long as it is involving consenting adults and so long as their activities don't deviate into the realm of what the courts would consider obscene.
1: This is Letters on Politics, and we are in conversation with Kelsey Burke. She is the author of the book, The Pornography Wars, The Past, Present, and Future of America's Obscene Obsession. Kelsey Burke is an associate professor of sociology at the University of Nebraska-Lincoln. Her previous book was called Christians Under Covers. How has the internet changed pornography? And perhaps we could have spent the entire hour on that question, but
2: the internet, so I write in the book that the internet changed everything and nothing. Because in some ways, the debates that we're hearing in 2023 about the harms of internet pornography and what we need to do about it are decades, even centuries old. So the idea that pornography harms marriage and families, that children shouldn't be exposed to it, that it's degrading women along with sort of our moral compass within society, all of these are very long arguments against pornography, and they're the same today as they were in the 1870s or 1970s. But of course, the internet did change how we consume pornography, and it also changed the industry itself. So it makes pornography anonymous. You no longer have to go into a VHS rental store or to a magazine stand to access pornography. You can do it on the phone that is in your pocket, and it's free. So there are many sites that offer free streaming videos, often that are violating copyright, and that, you know, are pirated videos, but that you don't have to pay for it anymore. So that's had drastic ramifications for the pornography industry itself. Many people within the industry told me the porn industry no longer exists, that it just doesn't exist in the same way that it did 20, 30, 40, 50 years ago. In the 1990s or early 2000s, porn stars could get a contract with a big production company, make a couple videos a month, do some other public appearances, and they could make a very good living. They could sort of live out what we think of when we think of the quote-unquote porn star. But today, it's no longer possible to make a living in commercial porn alone. There aren't as many shoots. The pay for those shoots has declined, and that's because the internet has made it so that people access these videos in a variety of ways that aren't giving money back to production companies and aren't giving money back to performers. Instead, the money is held up in the companies of the websites themselves through ad revenue. So that's a really different model than the porn industry of the past.
1: So it's the websites that are making the money now.
2: That's right. You know, the porn workers that I talked to were engaged in a variety of different, what they often described as hustles, in order to make a living. So they do make money through sites like OnlyFans or ManyVids. There's a number of different sites that offer payouts for performers. Pornhub has its own conglomerate called Model Hub, where performers can get money based on views of their videos and things like that. But yeah, for the most part, because these free online video or online websites exist, that does not offer any money for performers when their videos are circulated for free. And instead, it's the ad revenue and the people who work for the websites that are making the most money.
1: Does Pornhub operate similarly to YouTube, where actually people upload the videos?
2: That's right. People upload the videos, and some of the biggest critiques over Pornhub has been the lack of regulation on uploads and the fact that until very recently, people could download videos similar to YouTube, so they could then own those videos. So if videos that would later be taken down, either because they violated copyright or because they depicted illegal activity, child sexual assault, non-consensual sex, that those videos could still be circulating because they could be downloaded by users and then uploaded again. Pornhub has been under fire for many, many years now, especially from the anti-porn movement. Nicholas Kristof, the opinion columnist for the New York Times, wrote a big piece that he called The Children of Pornhub, where he describes himself as not anti-porn, but anti-Pornhub, saying that, you know, we really need to find a way to regulate the content on this site and sites like it. But importantly, Pornhub is also a villain in some ways among the people I talk to who work within the porn industry, sex workers, activists, people who I call a part of the porn positive movement. I don't use the word pro-porn precisely because many of these people are very critical of the commercial industry and are very critical of Pornhub and the corporation that owns it, formerly MindGeek. It was just purchased by a new company called Ethical Capital Partners, a Canadian equity firm. So they say that Pornhub is sort of like the Amazon.com of pornography, you know, that it's wiped out independent and smaller businesses for the profit of very few, not the majority of workers.
1: Is this the most popular porn website?
2: It is. It's the most widely used website. But I think this is something else that's an interesting observation, is that pornographic websites are hugely popular, some of the most widely used websites in the world. And at the same time, I mean, similar to attacks on social media websites, which are also widely popular, that they are widely used at the same time as being widely condemned.
1: Yeah. Yeah, it's something to think about if you want to be socially conscious and you're looking at internet, which many people do. Are you looking at porn on the internet, which many people do? Is when you're watching it for free, there's a detrimental aspect to that.
2: Yeah, one of the things that I say there's common ground across both sides of pornography debates is the belief that you shouldn't watch free porn. For the anti-porn movement, it would be that you shouldn't be watching any porn, free or otherwise. But from the folks I talk to within the industry, you know, they say that, yeah, you should, if you want to support sex workers, you should pay for your pornography. And there's many ways that you can do that. And that they say that that's sort of the first step to promoting the rights and livelihoods of sex workers themselves.
1: Yeah. And it's not just left, right, or conservative, liberal, or conservative, religious, and liberal, because even in the left, you have divisions over porn and sex work in general. There are people on the left who will say, and I hear from them when we have done shows about the history of sex worker rights and the push for getting such sort of labor protections for sex workers. I will hear from some listeners who will say, no matter if they're consenting, no matter what, porn is exploitative of women, especially.
2: Yeah, that's been an argument for a long time, first coming from the feminist movement in the 1970s. Conservatives took up that same language shortly thereafter, you know, saying that porn harms not only women within the industry, which for anti-porn feminists, they see the idea that you could consent to being in porn sort of an impossibility, that it's always coercive. So that it harms women literally who are in porn, but it also harms women symbolically by reducing their value to be sex symbols. And this is an argument that I think is long lasting, though the mobilized effort among feminists that we really saw spike in the 1980s, that has mostly waned. There are still individual feminist activists who speak out against porn, but there isn't the same kind of mobilized effort around pornography as there was in the past with the feminist movements. And so instead, I think that the argument that pornography harms women has been taken up by conservative-led factions of the anti-porn movement. What I've seen in the 21st century is that the anti-pornography movement has really rebranded itself as an anti-sex trafficking movement. So to say that pornography is akin to sex trafficking in that it exploits largely women and people who are minors and underage. And so I wrestle in the book with these arguments over consent, agency of women performers, because at the same time as we hear these arguments about how pornography harms women in various ways, I spoke to many sex workers who pushed back against that argument. And it sounds like you've spoken to people like that as well, who have said, like, I am not a victim. I am choosing this career path over alternatives. I spoke to many women who had multiple degrees, who could have worked in many different industries. Often they were caretakers. They had children. They were caring for loved ones in varying ways. And so this provided them a flexible way to make a living. So I really wrestle with how does feminism relate to pornography? And how can you be a feminist and sort of find a feminist sensibility alongside beliefs about porn?
1: Did you find any porn actors or previously working in the business who were now against pornography and thought it was a really bad thing?
2: That's a really common story throughout the anti-porn movement, where you will hear people who formerly worked in the industry experienced coercion, abuse, and felt like their only path moving forward was to leave the industry. There's organizations that help women leave the industry that often tell these narratives. But at the same time, I heard from others. So I tell the story of a woman I call Jade, who has a really harrowing experience within the commercial industry. She has an agent who sexually harasses her. She travels to Europe for a porn shoot where she is physically abused and ends up participating in activities that she didn't initially agree to. And then after all of this, she doesn't get paid the amount that was initially promised to her. So she is devastated. She's physically injured, so she can't go on to work. And at this point in her story, it sounds like so many others that turn people away from the porn industry, that says, like, the porn industry is bad for women. But her take is not that. She says that I am not anti-porn. I'm pro-woman. And we need to understand the porn industry just like we understand all other workplace environments that have had to reckon with the Me Too movement and sexual harassment and exploitation at the workplace. And we need to find ways to support women within the industry so that they don't have experiences like mine. So Jade continues to work within the industry. She no longer works with an agent. She works independently, mostly producing content for websites like OnlyFans, though sometimes she'll work on commercial shoots, but she acts as her own agent to sort of set the terms of those performances. So her story sort of complicates the narrative that even for women who experience bad things in the industry, and there are certainly bad things within the industry, but many working within it say, we need to reform and change the industry for better, not say that we need to eliminate it altogether, because that's an unrealistic goal. You know, that we'll never be able to get rid of the porn industry entirely. So how can we make it safe for people within it?
1: Kelsey Burke is our guest. Kelsey Burke, Associate Professor of Sociology at the University of Nebraska, Lincoln. And she is the author of the book that we are in conversation about called The Pornography Wars, The Past, Present, and Future of America's Obscene Obsession. Kelsey Burke, you make the argument that both the, I guess we call it pro-porn and anti-porn activists have some commonalities, share some concerns.
2: Yeah, I think that we often hear about political debates in polarized terms, us versus them, left versus right. You know, we see this all around us. I'm not saying that like doesn't exist, but I think that there's also more to the story. And so that's in part as a qualitative researcher, when I spend time listening to people's stories, getting to know them, I find that we all have more common ground than we might otherwise imagine there to be. So I was surprised in some ways by the fact that for many people who have radically different views about porn, there's sort of higher level beliefs about freedom and autonomy, about women's protection, are all, you know, like, so in some ways come from the same place. There's also sort of practical things where they overlap. Like I said earlier, that both sides don't think you should watch free porn. Both sides think sex education needs to include explicit conversations about pornography with children. What those conversations look like are different depending on your beliefs about pornography. But both sides sort of see most sex education as being inadequate to prepare children who will be exposed to pornography. So that's another example where there's sort of surprising common ground.
1: Don't watch free porn. I mean, most people do watch free porn, but I think that's an important point.
2: Yeah, most people do. And that is why, you know, these website models like Pornhub have been so hugely successful. It's also why they've been so hugely problematic, because people can upload videos with relatively little regulation. And so I think that that's been really the site of a lot of controversy.
1: Let's talk about viewing porn now. Are there studies? Do we know the effect that porn has on people?
2: That's a great question. You know, it's interesting. Out of the news, just this past week, Texas passed an age verification law that's similar to a couple of other states that requires pornographic websites to somehow verify that their users are 18 or older. Texas has gone one step further and has said in this law that pornographic websites have to also include a kind of disclaimer to the site, kind of like the Surgeon General warnings on cigarettes, that which is actually an analogy I heard repeatedly from anti-porn activists. But so Texas is requiring that pornographic websites make this statement that includes that pornography is potentially biologically addictive and that it harms human brain development. So the idea that porn harms the brain and is biologically addictive is really everywhere in the anti-porn movement. As a sociologist of religion, this was my first sort of encounter with pornography, is that I was observing how evangelical Christians were talking about sex and sexuality, and I heard them talking about porn repeatedly, but they weren't talking about the morality of porn, like that it's sinful or that it's wrong. They were talking about the fact that evangelical Christian men were becoming addicted to porn. So they were using really medical language about the harms of pornography. This is a long way to answer your question.
1: No, please.
2: Which is to say that the question about, like, what's behind the science? Do we know what happens when we watch porn? Has been deeply entangled in political and religious movements about pornography. So that's one point to make, that claims about pornography's harms or what effects it has on viewers are often wrapped up in organizations or movements that have sort of broader goals that oppose pornography in a larger way. With that said, scientists have been studying for a very long time what are the effects of watching porn, but it's really difficult to definitively say. So empirical studies offer contradictory findings. This is often because they ask different questions to different groups of people. And even for those that have sort of robust national samples, most surveys are asked at a single point in time. So it's hard to discover if it's, so for example, porn that's causing dissatisfaction in marriage, or is it that you're dissatisfied in your marriage and therefore you look at more porn? So we know there's a positive correlation between these two things for heterosexual men, but we don't know exactly what causes the other. So it's this kind of chicken and egg dilemma. So from my perspective as a sociologist trying to uncover what do we know when it comes to pornography, I think there's a lot more questions than definitive answers.
1: You write that there is a porn addiction industry.
2: That's right. So the porn addiction industry stems from what was first the sex addiction industry. It comes from a 12-step model and the spin-offs that we've seen from Alcoholics Anonymous, which got its start in the 1930s. So in the early 1970s,

0: autonomy, not talking about sex being a disorder or a problem. And so the model that sex can be addictive was not well received within most scientific and clinical communities. So Carnes basically created his own. He created new professional organizations and communities, including what exists today, the Certified Sex Addiction Therapist Program, CSAT. So this is sort of the leading professional model in sex addiction therapy, which also then spills over to pornography addiction. But it's important to note that porn addiction is not a recognized disorder by the Diagnostic and Statistics Manual of the APA.
1: Which is crazy because almost everything is listed in there.
0: Well, so when it comes to behavioral addictions, this is another thing that's interesting and goes back to the science of studying porn. We know a lot about chemical addictions because we're able to test these on rats. So there's been a bunch of really famous studies on like how cocaine affects rats' brains. And we know that, you know, by dissecting rats' brains, we can say something about our own when it comes to why a certain percentage of the population tends to use these substances, even when it's harming their lives. And so we've theorized that similar things are happening with behavioral addictions, things like shopping or food addiction, gambling addictions, but we really can't definitively say because we can't test those things on rats. So rats don't respond to pornography. So that's in part why the DSM has been distancing itself from classifying behavioral addictions as problems. So for pornography, they say we just don't have the science there to understand this as being similar to other addictive behaviors.
1: You'll forgive me so there. Go ahead.
0: Well, so just to wrap up sort of the porn addiction industry aspect, there's so this model of sex or porn addiction was not well received among mainstream clinicians, but was very well received among evangelical Christians. So it aligns really nicely with an evangelical worldview that sees certain sexual behaviors as wrong or as problematic and others as right, normal, good. And so evangelical Christians, more than any other, have taken up porn addiction and the industry behind it to come up with software programs, support groups, books, websites, all to offer a resource to people who perceive themselves to be addicted to porn.
1: And a lot of money behind it?
0: I think there is a lot of money behind it. There's one company, it's called Covenant Eyes, that offers a model that's really similar to Netflix, that you can like sign up for a monthly subscription for unlimited devices, and it will track your website content. The idea is that you'll then be accountable to not want to look at pornography. And it is, I don't have the number in front of me, how many millions of dollars, $25 million, I think, that it's been making as of late. So it's a hugely growing company, and this is a money-making industry. And so I think it relies on the problem that it claims to solve.
1: In talking, as we have, about the history of pornography, and as I say that, connecting the social conflict to it, you find a link to our social wars, cultural wars today, especially when it comes to what we're seeing happening right now around the country concerning certain states enacting laws, not just to restrict abortion, but also concerning transgender folks and trying to restrict what people are able to do.
0: Mm-hmm. Yeah, I think we have to think about the anti-porn movement as being a part of a broader conservative effort that relies on Protestant beliefs about gender and sexuality, which both suppose that pornography is wrong and needs to be regulated and for some people outlawed, but it also means that there are conservative religious beliefs that absolutely affect abortion rights, LGBTQ rights, and the people who are promoting these kinds of conservative laws and policies when it comes to porn are one and the same with the people who are promoting anti-transgender laws, anti-abortion laws. So the GOP platform in many ways has touted itself the champion of all of these efforts.

0: In 2016, the GOP declared that pornography was ruining the lives of millions. And we see that this is sort of a wedge. So like, for example, with book bans, that to talk about sexual explicit material being harmful and that we need to keep it outside of the hands of children, that this is a way to also expand regulations in ways that harm or negatively affect LGBTQ folks, women, transgender people. Anti-drag bills are one example of this. Mm-hmm. How the logic behind them has to do with exposing children to sexual content. But of course, the reality of these laws is that they are disparaging anyone who's gender nonconforming and are pathologizing anything outside of the gender binary. So absolutely, I think we have to look at the broader social context in which arguments against porn are being made, and that they often connect to other conservative politics.
1: Are there people and even politicians or even leaders who make their career off this, promote them? They get promoted themselves for taking on these issues, and I mean today, but I also mean through history. Do we see this sort of rise of a person who is, I'm going to lead this crusade, maybe somebody like Anthony Comstock, now that I think of it, I'm going to lead this crusade, and hence, but there's also, a personal gain in it and promoting their own career.
0: Yeah. I mean, I think certainly there are GOP politicians who are sort of championing these, like what we'd call social conservative policies that expand across abortion, LGBTQ rights, pornography, and sex work. Just out of Utah, for example, Senator Todd Wheeler is the person who sponsored a bill in 2016 declaring pornography to be a public health crisis. He also sponsored the bill that requires age verification for users of pornographic websites. The governor of that state has signed these into law and has also signed into law bills that restrict access to healthcare for transgender youth. So I think that we are seeing the same sort of players promoting this agenda. Whether we have sort of an Anthony Comstock figure today, that's an interesting question. I think that we have different versions of that in many different kinds of conservative politicians today. That's I think how I'd answer that question.
1: But it does seem like demagoguery kind of unites all of them.
0: Yeah, I think for me, it's to understand, is this really about pornography? And often the answer to that is like, it is and it isn't. It is to the extent that these laws and policies do negatively affect people who work in the sex industry. But it's also true that it's not exactly about porn, and it's more about promoting a particular worldview when it comes to gender and sexual norms that rely on a conservative logic that is much broader than pornography alone.
1: Kelsey Burke, as we move to wrap up, this and what you begin your book, your introduction, with a very personal story. You grew up in Wyoming, and you were a born-again Christian, and then you, I believe, ran into your father's Playboy collection, which I think is probably a common experience for people from a certain generation to run into their parents' little stash of porn.
0: That's right. Yeah, I was really on the fence about whether I should tell this story, but I'm an academic. I don't tend to write about myself, but I knew that people picking up a book about pornography would want to know, what's my angle? What do I believe? Where do I come from? So I told this story about how I was a born-again Christian teenager, but that was at a time when I was also becoming increasingly aware that I was not a straight person, like I was supposed to be according to my church. I ended up discovering this stash of Playboy magazines that I became totally obsessed with and enamored with. And I write in the book the line that sounds sort of flippant, but it's actually quite sincere, that I feel like both Jesus and Playboy saved me as a teenager, that there are a lot of positive elements of my Christian church and community that I look back to with fondness, in a similar way that I think me coming out as a queer person has been really good for me, really good for my life. And so I tell that story to say that, we often think of these things as being in tension, religion and sexuality, but that for me, in my lived experience, that that wasn't true, that those things sort of existed at the same time in a real way for me. And so I use that story to try to break apart this assumption that this, that pornography and other political debates are always this us or them opposites, when I think that there's a lot more gray area complications, nuance, went to the story.
1: Kelsey Burke has been our guest. She is the author of the book that we've been in conversation about. It's called The Pornography Wars, The Past, Present, and Future of America's Obscene Obsession. Kelsey Burke, I've enjoyed our conversation very much, and I thank you.
0: Thank you. Same.
1: That does it for Letters on Politics. The show is produced by Deanna Martinez. Kirsten Thomas is our engineer. If you'd like to hear this or past shows, you could do so by going online and finding our archives at kpfa.org. I'm Mitch Jezrich, and I thank you for listening.

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It is 2 a.m. coming up next, Against the Grain.

0: Today on Against the Grain, the revelations of widespread surveillance by the National Security Agency after September 11th brought to light one aspect of how the government has capitalized on digital technology to amass power, and such dangers have only multiplied.
1: This is how it is when you go up against the national security infrastructure of the United States. It's an ongoing struggle, and after September 11th, it actually became much harder to have a conversation about serious limits on national security spying or anything else with the name national security on it. And that's one of the things we're seeing with the Trump administration right now. You might notice a pattern whenever they really, really want to do something and they want nobody to judge them. They'll say that it's necessary for national security. And this is a world that we built by letting them get away with it for so long.
0: Cindy Cohen, executive director of the Electronic Frontier Foundation, has been involved in numerous groundbreaking legal battles with the U.S. government over surveillance and privacy, including establishing encryption as protected speech. She discusses the battles over government spying from the rise of the internet to the present. From the studios of KPFA in Berkeley, California, this is Against the Grain on Pacifica Radio. I'm Sasha Lilly. As corporations track our every action and sell the information to the government, as law enforcement and their private partners surveil us, the work of activist lawyers remains crucial. Cindy Cohen, outgoing head of the digital rights organization, the Electronic Frontier Foundation, has been deeply involved for decades in litigation over NSA spying, FBI gag orders, encryption, and the post-9/11 surveillance state. She's documented some of that history in Privacy's Defender, My 30-Year Fight Against Digital Surveillance. Cindy, privacy is a nebulous term. In your view, what does it actually mean, and why is it so important?
1: I define privacy a little differently than most people. Privacy, you know, a lot of people think about like the Harry Potter cloak of invisibility that you throw over your head when you're about to do something kind of, you know, sneaky. And to me, that really shortchanges why privacy is important. I mean, it's true that it can give you that protection. But, you know, to me, privacy is a way for people with less power to have some measure of protection against people who have more power. We work at EFF with a lot of domestic violence victims, for instance. My colleague Eva Galperin does a lot of work with them. And, you know, what they increasingly are finding is that their abuser will put spyware on their devices. We call it spouseware sometimes, but it's the same kind of thing that governments put on dissidents' devices. It's a way to make sure that the person isn't doing anything that you don't know about, in this instance, planning to leave usually. And, you know, why? Because as a person with more power over this person, they want to use this surveillance to increase their power and keep it. And these women, many of them are women, not all of them, you know, they need privacy in order sometimes to protect their very lives and the lives of their children. But this, as I mentioned, this is all connected. You know, it's not a surprise anyway that when an authoritarian government comes into power, the first thing they want to do is ramp up the surveillance that they do. Why? Because privacy is a way that people with less power can organize to try to, you know, get rid of people who are in power above them, whether that's voting for their opponent or organizing protests or you know, creating associations that can leverage power. So, you know, this is to me why privacy is important, kind of in a constitutional and a governance level. And it's really the piece of what privacy gives us that has led me to devote my life to protecting it. Because I think that if we want to exercise power to change our reality, to change our society, to change our government, we often need a measure of privacy in order to do that.
0: We'll return to this question, but I wanted to ask you, how have the stakes around privacy, especially as we think of it in the collective sense, become higher in recent years?
1: After the September 11th attacks, there was a concerted effort on the national security side of the government to build a, you know, 24/7 surround sound surveillance capabilities in America. mass surveillance capabilities. And the government got pretty good at collecting a lot of information, but they weren't all that good at using it. And what has happened in recent years is, you know, on the technical side, really a greater ability of the government to marshal the information that they have, and far more governments or police entities involved. And, you know, one of the big moments, I think, was after the Supreme Court overturned Roe versus Wade in the Dobbs decision, and many states around the country started making access to abortion or helping people get abortions illegal. And, you know, suddenly a lot of people who kind of might have been able to tell themselves that, you know, they had nothing to hide, so they had nothing to fear, you know, found themselves to be the targets of this mass surveillance network that we've built. And I think that, you know, that's really troubling. It's troubling on two levels. One is, again, the government's able to use information much better than it used to. And it's not just governments. Corporate surveillance has increased a lot in their capabilities as well. And the number of people and the kinds of people who could be targeted or who reasonably expected to be targeted really has expanded.
0: And you note in your book that, you know, some of us may think of privacy in terms of what the government is doing, the way the government is surveilling us. And others, especially in recent years, have become especially aware of the way that our information is being vacuumed up by corporations and sold. And in your book, you note that we shouldn't think of these as two separate realms, that in fact, when we're thinking about government surveillance, we need to actually see its relationship to corporate surveillance and perhaps vice versa. Can you tell us about that?
1: Sure. Yeah. I mean, right now, the number one purchaser of information about us from all the data brokers who collect it and organize all of it on the commercial side is the government. And FBI Director Kash Patel recently testified before Congress that indeed they are buying data about us from the commercial markets at a huge rate and that they're going to continue to do so. So, yeah, there really has never been a strong distinction between commercial surveillance and government surveillance. You know, some of the programs that I've been fighting since 2006 or 2007 involved the NSA going to the telephone companies to get access to information about us, or going to the big tech companies to get information about us. So kind of always was the case, but now the government at a much greater level is just simply buying information from all the commercial data brokers and companies that that collect us about us. So, you know, sometimes people will ask me, are you more worried about corporate surveillance or government surveillance? And I, you know, I kind of have bad news for you that, like, you don't have the luxury of choosing one or the other. That's not how it works. And so trying to decide which one you're more afraid of isn't a particularly useful endeavor. We have to get at both of them if we're going to regain our privacy. We can't really treat them as two separate categories.
0: Those in power or in law enforcement often argue that we need to give up some privacy, or maybe all of our privacy, to get security. And of course, one often sees people, especially more affluent people, it should be said, buying various devices to surveil their properties and therefore to surveil themselves. What do you make of that dichotomy that, you know, privacy on the one hand, security on the other, to get more of one, we give up some of the other?
1: Yeah, I think it's a false dichotomy. I think that the increase of surveillance, especially, you know, we see far more governmental surveillance, for instance, in more marginalized and poorer neighborhoods, has not made those neighborhoods safer. It's just not the case that we can surveil ourselves to safety. And I think that you're right. You know, we see this kind of weird dichotomy where wealthier people are surrounding themselves with lots and lots of surveillance. But of course, they also surround themselves with lots and lots of privacy, right? They're behind the big walls and lots of protection and whatever. So, you know, I don't think privacy should be a luxury good. I think it should be something that we all have access to. And I really don't see the outcomes of surveillance, especially mass surveillance, really having a measurable impact on how safe people actually are. And I think that that's a really hard thing to hear, because I think it really is taken as a given by a lot of our society that the more surveillance we have, the safer we can be. But if you actually look at the data, it's really not the case, especially, again, with this these kind of mass surveillance techniques. And one of the things that we see a lot on this is something that has been called copaganda, right? The police will trumpet the times in which the surveillance systems that they have put into place have solved crimes. But they don't give us a complete picture of the false arrests, of the mistakes, of the misuse of these tools, such that we can evaluate their stories of successes. And I'm not saying they're zero. I'm saying that on balance, I'm not sure that the times in which surveillance has worked are outweighed by the risks that they pose, especially to marginalized communities, but also to the rest of us, and the ways in which they fail.
0: Right. And then also at times we're sort of sold surveillance as an answer to the inequities of society or the power of those in authority. I'm thinking of police cameras as one example where, out of all the social movements and upheavals against police brutality, then technology was purchased by police departments to put cameras on cops. How has that kind of surveillance worked out in terms of actually addressing police brutality?
1: There are some good examples of body-worn police cameras helping to confirm police violence against communities. There are some examples of it. But overall, you know, I think one of the things that the rush to police body cameras has shown us as a society is how powerful the police are and how easy it is for them to undermine the promise of police body-worn cameras. They're very hard for the defense, for instance, to get access to the footage. The public very rarely has access to the footage, and it usually almost always takes a fight. But we learned often that, you know, the police will take a look at the footage before they testify and conform their stories of what happened to the footage in a way that it's end up being an assist for them in telling a version of the story that they want to tell rather than actually the truth. I think far more societal safety has come from the cameras that the rest of us carry that can be used to record what the police do than the police cameras themselves. And again, not, some of that isn't because of the raw technology. It's because of the way the police unions and the power of the police have really made the promise of police body-worn cameras not the reality for most of the people who were hoping that they would make us safer.
0: Cindy Cohen is my guest. She's the director of the Electronic Frontier Foundation, and we're discussing Privacy's Defender, My 30-Year Fight Against Digital Surveillance. I'm Sasha Lilly, and this is Against the Grain. So as you write in Privacy's Defender, for three decades, you have been in the trenches struggling around the encroachment on society of greater surveillance, some of it governmental, some of it corporate, and as you say, you can't really draw the line between them. I wonder if you can tell us how you came to this fight.
1: I would say that I pretty much fell into doing digital rights. I went to law school in order to do international human rights. But I met some early hackers, you know, at a party in my house at the Hate, honestly. But they were using this technology in 1991, that the rest of us really didn't have a lot of access to yet. The World Wide Web and a kind of broad use of the internet would be quite a few years out, 97, 98. But they were already, you know, organizing across great distance, having ongoing communications, really, doing some of the things that we take for granted now, with digital, technologies. And I just thought it was fascinating, and interesting and going to be very important, again, for human rights, for empowering marginalized communities. They approached me a few years later, about 1993, 94. One of them was one of the co-founders of the Electronic Frontier Foundation, a guy named John Gilmore. And he asked me if I would take on a case on behalf of a Berkeley PhD student in mathematics who had written a computer program and wanted to post it to the internet, and learned that if he did that, he would go to jail as an arms dealer. That's because the underlying technology of this computer program involved encryption, which, you know, keeps things private and secure. And in the 90s, the government treated encryption technology as a weapon. And that's why you needed an arms dealer's license in order to post it to the internet. So I got involved in this case to try to make sure that the rest of us could have the tools of privacy in this coming digital age.
0: Well, tell us more about the case you just mentioned, Bernstein versus the Department of Justice, which has been called one of the most important cases in computing history. Why was it so consequential?
1: Almost everything we do online really requires a level of security that would not have been possible had we not won the case against the government and freed up encryption technology. You know, the internet is not that secure right now. There's a lot more we could do, but to the extent that, you know, you're able to, you know, type in your bank's URL in your web browser and actually go to your bank and trust that you're there rather than having that hijacked, you know, and gone to a fake site. That's because there's encryption under the hood in the way that your web browser talks to the websites it goes to that helps make sure that it can't be hijacked. It's why when you lose your phone, you don't lose all the access to all the information that's on your phone. Why? Because your phone will encrypt itself. That's why you have to put the password in to open it up, but that keeps you safe and it keeps your device safe. I think it's fair to say that if it weren't for us freeing up encryption, we wouldn't have any ability to donate online, bank online, but also to communicate securely with people who we might be organizing with or doing work with or doing things with that we don't want revealed to the world. Very specific tools like Signal rely on end-to-end encryption, but so do things like WhatsApp and even, you know, your Apple iMessage communications. If you're talking to another Apple user, those are end-to-end encrypted as well. So, you know, whether it's kind of the tools that you can see and that you use all the time or that some of the tools that are under the hood of how the internet and digital tools work, encryption is really what, you know, makes us able to trust what's going on online. And again, I'm not saying that we are where we need to be with computer security or internet security, but we're a lot better off than we would have been if we had not won that fight.
0: My understanding is various legal challenges have been mounted around that question of encryption, but unlike with those, you were successful. What did you argue in the case that ultimately led to this change in how the government regulated, allowed encryption?
1: We made a First Amendment argument. As I mentioned before, my client, Dan Bernstein, wanted to publish computer code on the internet that did encryption. So we didn't approach the problem from the idea that the Fourth Amendment, that the use of encryption was important or that the privacy issues were important. I mean, they were in the case too, but our central argument was a First Amendment argument that lawyers call prior restraint, which was that for the government to require a license before you can publish your ideas online requires a very, very high bar. It, you know, as if the government came to you at KPFA and said, well, you can't talk about topic X without a license from us. We use that body of law to argue that what Dan was doing, publishing his ideas on the internet in the form of computer code, was protected speech, and that licensing scheme had to meet a very, very high test in order to pass constitutional muster. So we were successful. The court agreed with us that publishing computer code was a form of protected speech. And that the licensing scheme didn't meet the very high standards for the First Amendment. So that was the kind of legal basis for the win. Now, as part of doing the case, we really did have to point out how important internet was, how a lot of science was happening on the internet, and how code is a very specific way, important way to talk about scientific ideas, just like, you know, equations or chemical formulas are a very specific way to talk about how to do things in math or in chemistry. Computer code is a way to talk about how to do things in the kind of step-by-step way that computers can understand. We were successful. The court here in the Northern District of California and then in the Ninth Circuit agreed with us that the language of computer languages was a protected language just like other languages are.
0: Well, this fight took place in the mid-1990s, and it's a reminder, you know, looking back when we look at the rise of this whole world of the internet, to kind of see it through the lens of the present and also through the stories of the present, which often are actually the tales of the victors, those kind of tech titans, their stories of how everything unfolded. And your description of the struggles in the 90s about kind of setting the foundation for law around the internet, in some ways is a reminder that much was in flux at that point. And there were also, I think, those who really saw the internet as opening up kind of liberatory possibilities and outside the nexus of profit. And I wanted to ask you about that time and the origins of the Electronic Frontier Foundation, which you've headed for the last quarter century and will soon be passing the torch.
1: Yeah. Part of the reason why I wrote the book is exactly your observation. It just seems like a lot of the histories of the early days of the public internet are all about kind of guys and the companies that they founded and got rich at, you know, kind of the history of billionaires, is, you know, it's not like that didn't happen, but it was becoming the predominant story of the 90s in ways that just weren't true. And also really kind of wrote people like me out of history, but also wrote out the idea that people saw the liberatory capabilities of the technology and worked hard to try to make sure that the rest of us could actually enjoy those. So, you know, I kind of decided to put my keyboard where my mouth was as a woman who was alive then and working hard to try to build an internet that stands with you rather than against you. That if, you know, if I was going to grouse about it, I probably ought to write it down and, you know, make my own contribution to the story. So, you know, I absolutely wrote this to try to make a fuller history than the one that I kept hearing back from people who weren't alive then or around then about the history of the internet, which was like, oh yeah, you know, the early internet was about Steve Jobs building Apple or, you know, Sergey Brin and or Bill Gates. And, you know, it's not like those guys weren't there, but it was a much richer conversation. And, you know, we didn't win all the fights at the level that I would have liked us to win, but it wasn't like we weren't in there fighting along the way. And yeah, you asked about the EFF. The EFF was founded exactly for that. Now, I wasn't one of the founders. The three founders were John Perry Barlow, who folks might know is also a lyricist for the Grateful Dead, John Gilmore, who I mentioned before, and Mitch Kapor, who was one of the developers of Lotus 1-2-3. So if you've ever used a spreadsheet online, you can thank or not, Mitch for the very first one of those that was widely used. And they founded EFF because they saw a problem where law enforcement across the country was really not understanding how the internet was working and what people were doing on it. And as a result, we're having some very heavy-handed police raids on people, often based on, you know, kind of overblown stories of stolen trade secrets or confidential documents, and that they just really didn't understand what they were doing. And so they founded the Electronic Frontier Foundation to really try to stand with people who were involved in this early internet, help protect them, you know, directly sometimes supporting legal defense, but also try to help sculpt policy and law, especially constitutional law, in a way that would protect people as they moved online. And of course, the Bernstein case was one of the very early cases where we wanted to make sure that when folks went online, they had the tools for privacy and security that they were going to need. And some of the other early cases involved, you know, making sure that the internet was found to be a place of free speech, and the government couldn't just write any rules it wanted to about who got to speak online. So those were some of the early issues around free speech and privacy that you know, inspired the founding of EFF and really have remained our lodestars till today.
0: And of course, in great contrast to those efforts and that sentiment in the 1990s, then came September 11th, 2001, and the U.S. government used those attacks to really radically transform surveillance in the United States. Can you tell us about how that was implemented?
1: You're absolutely right. And some of it was implemented through the Patriot Act. So it was kind of above board, and we knew about some of the changes there, things like taking these kind of very small focused subpoenas to get information about you that existed before the USA Patriot Act. These things are called national security letters, but they're a way that the FBI can go to your, you know, telecom providers or internet providers and demand information about you without a warrant, without getting court permission. These things were a smaller tool that the Patriot Act really expanded how often they could be used, and how much secrecy was surrounding them. They after 9/11, they started having eternal gag orders so that the company could never ever tell you that the FBI showed up and demanded information about you as one of their customers. So some of this happened above board in the Patriot Act, but a whole huge chunk of it was in clandestine programs that were not revealed to the public, and many of them not revealed to any more than just a couple members of Congress. And those included the mass spying programs, the NSA, access to the internet backbone, including, you know, in San Francisco at the Folsom Street facility of AT&T, the NSA ability to ask our service providers like Google to search their whole corpus for information about us, to search all their information about us. And these programs were implemented, the NSA spying ones. One was called the backbone one, it was called Upstream, and the internet service provider ones was called Prism, without, you know, under the radar. And it really, they started around 2001 or 2002, but it wasn't until 2006 or 2007, like 5 years later, that we got enough information about them to begin to launch litigation to try to get the courts to declare whether this kind of mass spying was legal under the law or the Constitution. And, you know, for the first few years, even after we were able to find information about them, including some from a whistleblower called Mark Klein, the government continued to, like, you know, obfuscate, neither confirm nor deny whether they were doing any of these. And it wasn't until 2013 when Mr. Snowden came forward with just massive amounts of information about these programs that the government finally had to admit that they existed and really begin to bring them under congressional control. So there was stuff that happened above the board and a lot of stuff that happened in secret, but all aimed at creating, you know, mass spying, collecting all the information or as much as they possibly could about all the activities that people were doing online under various legal theories, with the idea that the more information that the NSA had, you know, the more power they would have to protect us, and did so without actually significant guardrails that we needed to keep ourselves safe from the government and also from other people having access to that massive amount of information that was being collected.
0: Cindy Cohen is my guest. She is the executive director of the Electronic Frontier Foundation, and we're discussing her book, Privacy's Defender, My 30-Year Fight Against Digital Surveillance. You just mentioned Mark Klein, and I wonder if you could tell the story of who he was and how he knocked on the door of your organization, the Electronic Frontier Foundation, in 2006.
1: In late 2005, the New York Times published a story saying Bush is spying on Americans in America. And after sitting on this story for about a year, the New York Times broke the story that of one of these clandestine programs that was being used to spy on Americans. And we knew a little bit about it, and we were trying to figure out if we had enough information to file a lawsuit. And one day in early January, EFF had its offices on Shotwell Street here in the Mission in San Francisco. This guy in a trench coat knocks on the front door of our organization, and my boss, Sherry Steele, went to answer the door, and he said in this kind of very scratchy New York accent, "Do you people care about privacy?" And Sherry said, "Why, yes, we do." And he said, "Well, I worked at the AT&T facility in downtown San Francisco, and I think I helped wire up the mass spying that the New York Times just reported on in late December." And indeed, his name was Mark Klein, and he was a newly retired technician from AT&T, who had worked down in the building on Folsom and Second Street in San Francisco, and had wired up the mass spying apparatus, at least a part of it. And what the government had done was institute, you know, people probably know that your communications are carried on fiber optic cable, which is a kind of light. What the government had done was it had installed a bank of things called fiber optic splitters in this AT&T building, the outside of a room called 641A in the Folsom Street building. And these splitters split the light that carries our communications, the fiber optic cables. And when you split the light that's carrying communications, you don't get halvesies. You get a full copy of everything that's carried on, an almost full copy. And what they did was they installed these splitters. They split the light in half, and one copy of everybody's communications went on its way to its destination. And the second copy that they had just made went into this secret room that you couldn't get into without NSA clearance. And Mark had been the person who had hooked up these splitters. And he thought it was weird at the time. After all, you know, phone companies have an obligation to do nothing with your communications other than deliver them and protect their own networks. And so Mark was like, well, why are they making a copy of everything and putting it all into this secret room? And it wasn't until, and he thought something was weird about it. He took pictures of the room and he got copies of the schematics, but he didn't quite know what to do with them. And then after the New York Times story came out, he put it together and said, "I think that I hooked up this mass spying machine." And he showed up at our front door and handed us the schematics. So we not only had a witness to what we had kind of been hearing was going on, we had the actual diagrams that AT&T used with the government in order to create this mass spying technique. And that was enough for us to go ahead and launch our very first lawsuit, which was called Hepting versus AT&T. We sued the phone companies rather than the government, because the government has a lot of immunities and obstacles you have to go through before you can sue it, which are not really great, but were real problems. But the phone companies, as I mentioned, had this very clear obligation to do nothing with your communications other than deliver them and maybe protect their own networks. And so we launched a case against AT&T, and we actually started doing pretty well in it. In fact, we did so well that a year or two after we launched it, AT&T and the government went to Congress to grant retroactive immunity to the phone companies for anything they might have done to facilitate spying on us. So we launched the lawsuit. We were having some success. And then the companies went to Congress and got themselves immunity from the case. You know, because of that, we launched a separate case called Jewel versus NSA, where we went after the NSA directly for the same spying. But it all got launched because of the bravery of Mark Klein in, you know, seeing a problem, documenting it, and being willing to be a whistleblower and come and hand us that information. And AT&T was not happy. They threatened to sue him. They threatened to sic the cops on him. And if it hadn't been for our courageous judge in the case, who really wasn't having any of it from AT&T, you know, Mark could have gotten in very deep trouble. And we're pretty grateful that that didn't happen, because what he did was courageous and important.
0: How did those legal cases sort of play out over time? I mean, you said that you then took action against the NSA, the National Security Agency. How did these legal battles unfold, given that there was sort of the full power of the state arrayed on one side, which didn't shy away from things like destroying evidence?
1: Yeah, I mean, look, it was a long 17-year journey, and the government pulled a lot of tricks, again, including getting, you know, destroying evidence at one point, to try to avoid accountability, to try to avoid coming clean about it. As I mentioned before, I think they might have continued to avoid confirming that these programs ever existed if it hadn't been for, you know, a later whistleblower that I'm sure many people have heard of named Edward Snowden, who came forward with, you know, far more information than Mark had about the extent of these programs, and really forced the Obama administration to admit that, yes, they were doing mass spying. The result of that was that Congress actually stepped in and began to create a regulatory structure around the mass spying. Now, it's way insufficient. It is not good. It is actually up. A piece of it was up for renewal right now in front of Congress. And, you know, my team is fighting mightily to try to make sure that it gets reformed, if not killed entirely. In fact, one of my colleagues just testified before Congress and mentioned this. It's called Section 702 of the FISA Amendments Act. So we were able to, because of the pressure of our lawsuits and the public pressure, to get at least some accountability inside the government for this, to get a process in place where authority for this spying has to be renewed every few years, to get the FISA court ruling, some of which came later, that authorized it to be available to the public. But ultimately, we did not win the case. At the end of the day, even though the government had to admit that it was doing the mass spying, it said that the details of how it was doing it were state secrets protected. And so the courts could not decide whether the spying was legal or not. And, you know, unfortunately, both the Ninth Circuit and then later the Supreme Court agreed with that argument and killed our case after 17 years of up and down and up and down. I mean, the courts really flipped on this. At first, they were quite supportive of our lawsuit, and then they kind of slowly lost, I would say, the backbone to really follow through and decide whether this mass spying was consistent with the Constitution and the law. So we didn't win the case. Instead, what we did was we were able to chip away at some of the worst parts of the mass surveillance. But, you know, there's still work to be done. You know, I wrote the book because I wanted these stories to be captured, and I spent a lot of time on the NSA spying cases in the book. But I wanted to be really honest that, you know, we did a lot of work and we got a lot of progress made, but there's still more work to be done. And this is how it is when you go up against the national security infrastructure of the United States. It's an ongoing struggle. And after September 11th, it actually became much harder to have a conversation about serious limits on national security spying or anything else with the name national security on it. And that's one of the things we're seeing with the Trump administration right now. You know, you might notice a pattern whenever they really, really want to do something and they want nobody to judge them, they'll say that it's necessary for national security. And this is a world that we built by letting them get away with it for so long that now this has become a really ready tool for people who I think are doing quite, you know, troubling and problematic things with power, to just claim that, well, national security requires it, and then therefore nobody can ever second guess them.
0: So where does that leave us then in terms of mass spying? What is the extent of it? What are the limits? Are there limits on it?
1: What we have right now on the mass spying on the national security side is the mass collection of communications from the parts of the internet that connect internationally. That includes a lot of domestic traffic, but it really is in the nodes that are near the border, not at the border, but near it. And the idea is they're looking for communications with one end outside the United States and the other end inside the United States. And that's the only thing they're looking for. Of course, we kind of have to take their word for it. We don't have a lot of accountability measures to make sure that that's true. And then the second thing that we know is that once they collect that information in the first instance, which does have some limits on it, but not enough, the FBI has access to that information in ways that are really opaque to the rest of us. But we know that they access it hundreds of thousands of times a year, involving a huge number of people. They won't give us hard numbers about it, but we know it's huge. And so there's a lot of work to be done. This second part, where the FBI is having access to information that the NSA collected in the first instance, gets called backdoor spying by a lot of the advocates. And it's really the centerpiece of a lot of the advocacy in Congress right now, is to shut that back door and not let the FBI have free range to this information for, you know, domestic purposes. And that's the centerpiece of a lot of the reform that's happening now. And honestly, the reform has bipartisan support. The Freedom Caucus, some of the far right members of Congress, people like Andy Biggs in Arizona, have joined with people like Senator Wyden in Oregon to try to close this backdoor loophole. And as I mentioned, this is really up for debate right now in Congress. There's actions you can take at the EFF website. I think lots of other organizations have efforts where if you want to make this known to Congress, you certainly can, that you really want to close the backdoor loophole in Section 702. This is, I mean, I would like to end all the mass spying, and we certainly, that's not off the table, but we do have bipartisan support to try to close this backdoor loophole, and I think it's important that we push right now to try to get it closed.
0: Cindy Cohen, you mentioned earlier the national security letters, and I wanted to ask you how they were utilized following September 11th, following the adoption of the Patriot Act, and how they're utilized now.
1: The national security letters are a kind of subpoena, which means there is no court involved. The FBI self-issues them to our service providers, phone companies, internet providers, other providers, to demand information about us. Now, it doesn't include the content of our messages, but it includes who we talk to, how often we talk to them, what location we're at, all sorts of stuff that's very, very invasive. And you know, what happened after the Patriot Act is this kind of little used tool became massively used by the FBI, where there were hundreds of thousands of these issued in the years after the September 11th, impacting, you know, untold numbers of people. You can use a single national security letter to get information about a lot of different people. And we also learned that the government was really, really shoddy in the protections it was supposed to have. There's supposed to be, you know, a certification from the government that they really needed this. That, and we learned that the government had put people inside the AT&T facilities who were just certifying these things right and left using post-it notes and, you know, reverse certifying things after them. And all of this happened under a shroud of complete secrecy. Companies who got these orders could not speak about ever having received them forever when we started on this. This is another story about chipping away. And, you know, we got some very strong early court decisions that these eternal gag orders were illegal and unconstitutional. And we were able to get some oversight. We were able to get Congress to scale them back quite a bit. And we were able to get the government to voluntarily agree to scale them back quite a bit. And, you know, today where this sits is they can still issue these NSLs. We're still not crazy about them. We still think a warrant would be a better way to go, where they have to make a showing of probable cause to a judge before they get this information. But the government can self-issue these still. But the companies that receive them have a very limited gag order, and they can challenge the gag order. The initial gag order is no longer than 3 years. And if the company wants to push to get ungagged sooner, they can. and the government has to certify to reissue it. So we freed up the ability for companies to talk about how often they were getting these and the problems that they were seeing in them. In order to do that, you know, I had two clients in these cases that I had to keep secret. The first one was Credo Mobile, which is a phone company that gives money and supports progressive causes. And another one was Cloudflare, which is a company that helps secure websites and the internet. And these companies, you know, came to us and let us represent them, you know, while being gagged from being able to talk about their work for many, many years in order to try to fight these orders. So this is another chipping away where we've chipped away at the secrecy of these things, but we still really want to do the unfinished work of trying to get these subpoenas turned into something that where the courts have a role in overseeing the FBI rather than something that's self-certified.
0: You mentioned earlier the revelations of mass surveillance by the National Security Agency. And at the time, there was a fair amount of talk about just the quantity, which was so vast, and the challenges for the state in sorting through all of that stuff, that maybe that gave some level of protection, that it was just, you know, a kind of ocean of data. I wanted to ask you if that's still the case. There are a lot of skepticism about AI's functions

0: information from a huge numbers of different, you know, databases and different sources of information into actionable intelligence. Now, we don't know what role Palantir plays in the NSA. The government might have its own tools, but when you can see those capabilities, it's definitely worrisome that, again, the government has gone from collecting a whole lot of data but not really being able to use it except in pretty narrow circumstances to being able to use it much more effectively and much more broadly. And that's true whether the AI systems are good or not, right? I mean, you know, I say about AI systems around surveillance, they're dangerous when they work, which they do work sometimes, and they're dangerous when they don't work, and they don't work sometimes. But in both situations, it can be really risky. You know, when they don't work, they can replicate the biases and discrimination in the data that they're trained on in ways that really double down on discrimination. And when they do work, you know, they really do create situations in which the people in power have a lot of power over the rest of us if they have access to all of our communications and their ability to parse it and figure out what we're really saying. That's especially true for people, again, who are engaged in, say, reproductive work, where that might be illegal in one place and legal in others, or people who are organizing, you know, protests against ICE or against other kinds of governmental programs. The ability to marshal that information to, you know, even if, let's say, you use, you know, encrypted services like Signal or other kinds of things to be able to marshal who's talking to who and map out networks of people and those kinds of things. The AI can be really helpful in pulling actionable information out of big swaths of data.
1: The Trump administration, of course, has been targeting opponents, targeting activists, particularly targeting the left. And I wanted to ask you what you think are the most important legal or political fights around all of that. And additionally, what kind of actions can people take individually to protect themselves, which is something that I know the Electronic Frontier Foundation has made all sorts of resources available about such things.
0: Yeah, let's get to that first. So we have a bunch of tools called Surveillance Self-Defense, ssd.eff.org. But if you just type in Surveillance Self-Defense and EFF into any search engine, you'll get to them. And we have created kind of playlists based on who you are and what kind of threats you're worried about, because there isn't a one-size-fits-all for security. There are things that you might want to do, say, if you're going to a protest, that might be different than the things you might want to do when you're crossing a border, or that might want to do when you're the organizer of a protest or an action that would be different than somebody who's just attending it. So we've tried to, we've got a playlist for, you know, lots of other situations. So we've tried to make it, you know, rather than trying to, you know, give people all the computer security and all the risks, kind of make little chunks of it that might be useful depending on who you are and what you need to protect. Journalists, there's one for journalists, there's another for human rights defenders. And give you a set of actionable things. And our tools are very helpful. They are also the back end that a lot of other people who do security trainings rely on our technologists to make sure they're right about how the tech works and up to date on it. So there are plenty of other people who do trainings and that are perfectly good, but you do kind of want to, you know, if you can figure out whether we're the back end of it, then you can know you've got the state of the art technical knowledge. We try to be that back end for a lot of different groups. And we also do security trainings for some folks. There are other people who do them as well. And again, we try to do a lot of work training the trainers with our team. So those are the kinds of things that people can do. But I think that it's important as it is to use Signal or use things like Tor or use things like, you know, document services that aren't, you know, Google's where you can, those kinds of things. And we have suggestions and ideas for a lot of that in those materials. That at the end of the day, the law needs to be changed and the tech policy and the text needs to be changed for us to be fully secure. We have a long way to go in that. There are things you can do to help protect yourself, but framing this as a, you know, purely personal responsibility thing is, I think, wrong and sometimes feels blamey to people who can't afford or don't have the technical skills to do all of the kind of fancy things that you can do to protect yourself. And I think it's really important that we not only think about protecting ourselves, but think about

0: know, joining together to try to rein in some of the spying and stop it. And, you know, there's a lot of work going on right now at kind of mass surveillance on the local level, things like standing up and trying to get the Flock license plate readers or the other ones that are Motorola license plate readers out of our communities, you know, standing up against, you know, things like the Ring doorbells that are, you know, easily accessed by the police and create, you know, kind of a network of surveillance in our communities that is easily available to the police, as well as to other folks who might be able to use that information against folks in our community, especially marginalized folks. So those are all things that we need to do. We need, you know, standing up to ICE. We've had some information about ICE using a Palantir product that contains people's location data to try to target where they're doing their sweeps. This is in some testimony in a case in Oregon involving ICE sweeps. So there's a lot of work to do on the policy and the law side in addition to the, you know, personal steps you can do to protect yourself.
1: I'm afraid we have to leave it right there. I've been speaking with Cindy Cohen. She is executive director of the Electronic Frontier Foundation, the digital rights organization, which she will soon be leaving after 25 years at the helm, author of Privacy's Defender, My 30-Year Fight Against Digital Surveillance. You've been listening to Against the Grain. I'm Sasha Lilly. Thanks so much for listening. And please tune in again next time.

0: Welcome to 2026 Talks, where we're following our democracy in historic times.
1: The status, power, prominence, or political affiliation of the subject of an investigation must play no role in the decision to investigate, prosecute, or decline to prosecute.
0: Former Special Counsel Jack Smith is defending his investigations into now President Donald Trump. He says the evidence showed, quote, proof beyond a reasonable doubt Trump engaged in serious crimes against America. The testimony is part of congressional Republicans' investigations into Smith's cases against Trump for retaining classified documents after leaving office and attempting to overturn the 2020 election results. It comes as lawmakers and the public demand Trump be impeached after the Wall Street Journal reported he spearheaded use of taxpayer money for political ads. The $20 million funding came from Customs and Border Protection appropriations in the 2025 federal mega bill. Legal experts argue this violates federal laws like the Hatch Act, which limits the political activities of government officials. Several tech companies signed an agreement brokered by President Trump to self-regulate their work on artificial intelligence. It comes as fears about AI development outpacing regulations are becoming an issue in the midterms. Longtime tech giant Bill Gates says self-regulation isn't enough and that government must monitor AI development. Meta CEO Mark Zuckerberg says this deal is a good first step.
2: We drafted a set of principles and commitments around building robust internal controls and detecting if there are any issues with the technology, coupled with multiple layers of auditing and controls, starting with internal risk review, external auditors and evaluators.
0: In the lead up to the midterms, PNS is highlighting important polls. A KFF Associated Press survey of rural voters finds they're upset with President Donald Trump's handling of the economy. Most people rate their area's cost of living as fair or poor, a 25% increase from 2017. Alex Montero with KFF says this could impact rural Republican turnout since a subset of this voting bloc is unhappy with Trump's economic agenda.
3: This sort of frustration with the cost of living, some dissatisfaction with President Trump and the administration on the economy appears to potentially be chipping away at Republican rural voters' motivation to vote in the upcoming election.
0: Healthcare is a primary cost of living priority for rural voters. More than 90% say Medicaid is important for their community, with half of them having a personal or family connection to the program. But most rural voters aren't aware of cuts to this and other social programs from the 2025 federal mega bill. Other surveys find consumers are increasingly worried about economic survival. The University of Michigan's latest index shows consumer sentiment fell in September to the second lowest reading in the survey's history. Rhonda Allery with the Mountain Lakes Human Service Zone says the sticker shock is real.
4: Just bought groceries and I am one person in my household and I'm like, wow, I just spent $80 and I don't have a lot of food here.
0: The survey finds people are willing to spend on durable goods out of fear prices will worsen over time. There's renewed concerns higher fuel costs and the impact of trade disputes could pass through the economy and affect business. I'm Edwin J. Vieira for Pacifica Network and Public News Service. 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
1: 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Coming up next, The Rick Smith Show.
2: It's time for The Rick Smith Show. Now, here is the voice of the working class, Rick Smith.
3: And welcome, brothers, sisters, working class heroes. This is The Rick Smith Show. Thanks so much for being here. Today on the big program, lots to get to, lots to talk about. You know, they call the United States Senate the world's greatest deliberative body. At least that's what my high school civics teacher said. 100 of the best and the brightest, the best this country has to offer. The scholars of the day, the thoughtful, you know, the ones who are, you know, just not in a hurry, not like the House, not following the rages and the angers and the passions of the people in the moment, but more deliberative, more cerebral. The folks who are supposed to sit in those big leather chairs and think hard about big issues like war or healthcare, the prices of groceries, whether working people will ever be able to retire with dignity. You know, the issues of our time. And yet, on Tuesday, some of those so-called best and brightest held a hearing with former special counsel Jack Smith. And what did we get? Well, what we got was right-wing talk radio with a gavel. We got a circus, a clown show. And let's start right with the star of the show, the ringmaster extraordinaire of this clown show, Missouri Senator Eric Schmidt. Eric Schmidt had props in everything, walked in with poster board. You know he's serious when he's got poster board. And he walked in like a kid at a science fair who didn't actually do his own work, but was told his project was a stone-cold slam dunk blue ribbon winner. He was going to be what everybody talked about. And oh, is he? Because on this poster board, he had some text messages from Jack Smith's staff dated February 3rd, 2024. He thought this was it, man. And evidently, we learn in minutes later that that's the day after Fannie Willis and Nathan Wade admitted that they were having an affair down in Georgia. And Schmidt, being the kid with the science fair, basically goes, you know, I gotcha. I've cracked the case. I've got it all. This text poster board that a staffer spent so much time putting together. I got you. Oh boy. Because he thinks the text proved Jack Smith snuck off like a thief in the night to Atlanta for a Hawks game and maybe a secret meeting with Georgia prosecutors. Cause yeah, those two go together really well. So he leans into the microphone and says, I don't think you know we have this stuff. So I'll give you a moment to process it so you don't perjure yourself. And you can see him. He was peacock proud, man. He was at full attention. And you got Jack Smith squinting at the poster board, trying to figure out what's on it. And he's going, oh, no, hang on. Cause he's trying to figure it out. Turns out he wasn't actually ever at a Hawks game. It was an Iowa Hawkeyes game, we then find out. He went to the University of Maryland to see Caitlin Clark play. Caitlin Clark played for the Iowa Hawkeyes, not the Atlanta Hawks, the Hawkeyes. And you would think a United States senator trying to accuse someone of perjury on national television because one of his staff people couldn't tell the difference between an NBA team and a Big Ten women's basketball team, you would think maybe just, I don't know, would have a little bit of due diligence, touch, maybe have a second staffer. But here's the thing, it gets better. Talking Points memo checked the seating chart, which, you know, was one of the first things that I thought, like, okay. The text asked about 109 row 1, section 109 row 1. At the arena in Atlanta, section 109 doesn't have numbers. They use letters, like a lot of places. So there literally is no row one. So the seat that Schmidt built his entire conspiracy theory on, the whole thing, doesn't actually exist. And it's something that, you know, 30 seconds on one of the ticket apps, you could have figured out. It would have taken just a minute or two. And when Democrats asked him to let Smith see the evidence, you know, let him actually see what he's being accused of, Schmidt moved on and said, I think you've already perjured yourself. And that they would put it into some file or some nonsense. But then he finished, even after being corrected about the Iowa Hawkeyes, Atlanta Hawks thing, he finishes strong. Cause he tells Jack Smith that he's going to go down. Smith will go down as a total dirtbag. And I was thinking about that. I go, you know, I think you're going to go down as the guy who confused the Hawks with the Hawkeyes. At least that's what your Wikipedia page says now. And I do believe someone's going to scribble Hawkeyes on your tombstone. That's going to stick with you. That's going to stick. And here's my other bets. Somewhere in a Senate office building, there's a staffer, you know, the one who built the poster, the one who put it together. I'll bet he's updating his resume right now. And I'm going to say it's a he, because I don't think a woman would have made that kind of stupid mistake, because she would have known Caitlin Clark played for the Iowa Hawkeyes. And I'd also bet that staffer, for the next 30 years, every new intern that comes on Capitol Hill is going to hear that story. There's going to be somebody who's going to put his arm around and go, kid, check your facts. Remember the Hawkeyes. And, you know, maybe this could be one of Trump's, you know, PSAs. You know, remember the Hawkeyes. Maybe. I got to tell you, though, that poster going to be a legendary cautionary tale. They really should frame it. I think it has to go in the Smithsonian, to be honest. But here's the weird thing. Schmidt wasn't alone in his buffoonery. Never fail. In comes Louisiana Senator John Kennedy, who asks Smith if he believed in the Tooth Fairy, if he believed in the Easter Bunny. He asked Smith whether he was out on the quad playing frisbee during constitutional law at Harvard. I'm not sure what the questioning was, but he then said that you know, Jack Smith made him want to throw up in his mouth. And I go, look, if you're looking in the mirror, that should do it. And again, he wasn't the only one. Ted Cruz didn't disappoint. He went all Broadway, dragging in Javier from Les Mis. And this isn't an oversight. This is open mic night. This is what, guess what it is. And don't take my word for what this was really about. Josh Hawley, right out of the meeting, the second the meeting's over, said, I think we kind of know what we know. And I don't know what that means, but they know what they know. And he said that it's up to the Department of Justice to prosecute him for perjury or try to have him disbarred. And you go, well, there it is. The whole point of this is retribution. It's payback. It's not about facts. It's not about answers. It's not about good governance. It's a setup. It's a kangaroo court to hang a perjury charge on a career public servant whose only crime was doing what he was appointed to do and follow the evidence. And the weird thing is they couldn't even set up the mousetrap to catch him. Now, to be fair, there was one Republican, one who didn't humiliate himself. That was Tom Tillis. Because Tillis looked around and said, I think it's fascinating how people want to pick up the mantle of a vindictive prosecution when their guy's not in office. He said, I think we all need to be mindful of how we behave and how we are perceived. He even said he hopes somebody finds out who's responsible for the thugs who stormed the Capitol and injured over 100 police officers. And I'm like, you know, good for him. About time. But he's not running for office. It's easy to have a spine when you've already cleared out your desk. That's not a profile in courage. That's an exit interview. Meanwhile, the country's on fire. Gas prices are through the roof. Healthcare is crushing families. Working people are drowning in problems Republican policies created. And the United States Senate spends 4 hours getting a basketball game wrong. We deserve better than this, folks. We deserve a Senate, not a sideshow. And, oh, by the way, Senator Schmidt, One more thing. Go Hawkeyes. Right back. I'm Rick Smith, and this is Labor History in Two. On this day in labor history, the year was 1919. That was the day that began the Elaine Massacre. The massacre took place in Arkansas, where more than 100 black farmers and sharecroppers were gunned down for daring to organize their labor. The year before, a black farmer by the name of Robert L. Hill had founded the Progressive Farmers and Household Union of America. Union members pooled their money to purchase land. They also hired a lawyer to sue planters who did not give black tenant cotton farmers their fair share of the profits. The group grew in membership in the Arkansas Delta region, including near the town of Elaine in Phillips County. But white landowners would not allow this challenge to their power. Armed white militias came to a church where the union was holding a meeting. The black attendees were also armed. Gunfire broke out. In response, white posses and federal troops unleashed a wave of terror across Phillips County. Hundreds of black residents were arrested. At least 100 black Arkansans were killed. Some estimates of those murdered is considerably higher. 5 white people also died. 122 black men and women were charged with murder. 12 were given the death sentence. No white vigilante, however, was ever charged. The convicted African Americans appealed their cases. One appeal for 6 of the defendants went all the way to the U.S. Supreme Court, where it was overturned in a landmark ruling. The year of 1919 was one of the deadliest years of violence against African Americans in U.S. history. Civil rights activist James Weldon Johnson called those bloody months the Red Summer. 26 race riots left thousands of African Americans homeless and hundreds dead, from Chicago to Washington, D.C. to Omaha.

0: Welcome back to the Rick Smith Show. 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
1: So our quote of the day comes from Richard Painter. You may remember Richard. He was George W. Bush's White House ethics czar. And the fact that I'm quoting someone from the W administration tells you how bad things are. And look, Trump's, you know, PSA campaign has even gotten this guy's attention because he says, look, quote, you watch all three ads, they're sheer propaganda. He says, this is increasingly looking like what authoritarian governments do to promote their leaders. Increasingly looking like? No, this is exactly what they do. And I got to be honest, you know, the White House propaganda director, Stephen Chung, on Sunday posted on Twitter, don't let the fake news get away with their lies about our epic public service announcements that have been running on TV. Epic public. So I guess that it's not propaganda. It's epic public service. And here to share some thoughts about the epic public service announcement that seems to be getting a lot of bipartisan criticism. I've asked Joe Spielberger to come share some thoughts with us. Joe's a senior policy counsel there at the Project on Government Oversight, POGO. You can check out their website, pogo.org. Joe, thanks for taking time for us.
2: Thanks for having me on, Rick.
1: So Richard Painter, look, I'm not a big fan of the Bush era, but when someone like that comes out and goes, sheer propaganda, this is what authoritarian governments do. Anybody listening?
2: Well, I mean, people are listening, and you and Mr. Painter, I think, hit the nail right on the head. You know, these ads are essentially political propaganda. There's no public service or educational value to them. They basically echo previous campaign advertisements. They use typical campaign slogans and talking points. And you're right, this is the type of messaging and government spending of taxpayer dollars that we more associate with authoritarian regimes.
1: Yeah, I mean, then throw this with the, you know, take these ads with the giant signs on the Department of Labor and other government buildings of a giant Trump head. And you go, are we in North Korea? I mean, even if you're wearing the red hat, you've got to be uncomfortable with what's going on here.
2: Yeah, I think this is an issue that should unite anyone in the country, regardless of partisan politics. We know that whoever you are, you work very hard for your paycheck. And when we pay federal taxes, we want to assume that that tax money is going to support critical infrastructure projects, government services and benefits that go back to the community. And I don't think any taxpayer should wonder whether their hard-earned taxpayer dollars are being used to fund political propaganda.
1: $1.5 million. And you go, look, that's not a lot of money in the grand scheme of things. But I'll tell you, when you're taking food out of the mouths of children, when you're kicking people off the rolls of the insured, $1.5 million could have done something better than what the White House is calling epic public service. Now let's look at the three epic public service. The first one, I guess, aired last Wednesday. It's of Trump talking about communism and tax cuts and something about manufacturing and defending law and order. The second one was scenes of, I guess, Mount Rushmore at night, with more of his speech from the July, the 4th of July spiel that he gave at the 250th. And then the last one, the creepiest of all of them, him just walking down a hall, blathering on about warmongers and communism. And just, I look at it and I'm going, I don't quite get where the public service is. It looks like a campaign ad to me, walks like a duck, quacks like a duck. Walk me through your thoughts on those three.
2: Oh yeah, absolutely. I mean, some of your listeners might be familiar with previous public service announcements coming from the government, that could have real educational value, whether it's about issuing public health guidance or, helping people to be able to better access, resources and services in their communities. But this has no, public service, benefits to it. It just looks and appears strictly like typical, campaign advertisements that we see, you know, basically on the campaign trail.
1: See, I'm old enough to remember. I'm old enough to remember Pueblo, Colorado. I'm old enough to remember that you could send away for brochures, and they used to run ads. They would say, hey, get your brochure from Pueblo, Colorado, on a wide array of topics. Those were public service announcements. This, I'm not sure what the public service is, other than, you know, serving dear leader's ego.
2: Right, exactly. And again, you know, this is why we have been pleased to see that there has been bipartisan pushback in Congress from some prominent Democrats and prominent Republicans. And again, at the end of the day, you know, this should be an issue of concern for anybody, regardless of partisan politics, because you want to know that your hard-earned taxpayer dollars are being spent in appropriate ways and ways that will be in the public interest, and not to fund partisan messaging. And the thing that I'll emphasize on this point is that, you know, again, regardless of who's in power, which administration, partisan politics, you know, if this is allowed to move forward and continue without that pushback, it sets a dangerous precedent.
1: And that's the important part for my red hat crowd. We're going, oh, just Donald Trump being Donald Trump. Wait till the next guy, because there will be a Democrat who's in that office who, if this is going to be the precedent, I got to think they're going to want to do the same thing, right?
2: Exactly. You know, and again, this is why it's important to push back now, because we don't want a future Democratic president or a future Republican president misspending taxpayer dollars to support partisan political interests.
1: Now, what do you say, Joe? Every once in a while, my elected leader, Scott Perry, is my congressman. I'm hoping come November, he's on the unemployment line. But, you know, every so often they send me flyers going, hey, look at what we did. Look how great we are. You know, you're fortunate you put me in because I'm fighting for, you know, name the issue. And they get to send that out on the taxpayer's dime because they're, quote unquote, educating us. Why is this different than that? And maybe shouldn't we be looking at some of those communications as well?
2: I think it's a fair point. I think a big difference here is that this is about fundamentally, you know, taxpayer dollars from across the country being able to fund, you know, national TV ads with no public interest information or public service information, you know, just strictly politics. But to your point, you know, this is one of the most important things that people across the country can do, is you have a right to demand, regardless of who your representative in Congress is, you know, you should demand that they take on this important issue and ensure that, you know, we're seeing federal spending of taxpayer dollars in ways that are truly in service of people and communities across the country.
1: When you first saw the ads, you know, what was your initial reaction? You know, I'll share with mine when you're done. But what was your initial reaction when you saw the ads?
2: I mean, you know, like we've been saying, you know, there's no public service information there. It just seems like, you know, typical campaign advertisements, you know, things that we saw in previous campaigns using, you know, similar slogans and imagery and things like that. So
1: I mean, were you outraged? Was it one of those things that got you like, can you believe this? Because I've had some people who are like, can you believe they're doing this? And I'm like, yeah, I fully expect this kind of stuff. There's nothing surprising to me at all in this. And in fact, when I saw, especially the last one of him just hammering on, you know, this is never going to be a communist country, you know, doing the whole Red Scare thing, I'm like, you know, actually, it kind of shows their desperation of just how bad their policies have been, that they've got to resort to the Red Scare stuff. We got to dig that up from the 50s to try and scare people into voting for them.
2: Yeah, exactly. I mean, like you said, I don't think there was any surprise or shock value in it. You know, it just seemed like typical campaign advertisement that we've become accustomed to over the past several years and going back even further than that.
1: So is this a Hatch Act violation? I hear that being thrown around a lot, and because there's a lot that falls under it. And I know we love to, it's a Hatch Act violation, even though I don't think most people know what the Hatch Act is. So real quick, can you give us a refresher on what that is? And does this Does this violate that act?
2: Sure. So there are actually several different prohibitions in law, including the Hatch Act, that are implicated here. So federal law is very clear about restricting the use of taxpayer funds to fund partisan campaign advertisements and pay for campaign-related expenses. So that's very clear. There have been appropriations riders as well, preventing the use of unauthorized funds towards publicity or propaganda. And the Hatch Act is certainly implicated here as well. For those who aren't familiar, the Hatch Act has been on the books for decades, and it restricts the ability of most federal civil servants from using their official positions, time on the job, resources for the furtherment of partisan politics. And while the Hatch Act exempts the president and the vice president, it covers, you know, most other White House personnel. There was reporting just today that says that this funding for these ads came from Customs and Border Protection. And so one of the things that we'll be looking for is the Office of Special Counsel, which is the entity that is authorized to investigate and enforce the Hatch Act, to investigate very clearly to determine where and how the Hatch Act was potentially violated.
1: Yeah, I've heard that, and I've also heard we should have the DOJ or we should have this or that. And I'm going, I guess, dumb question. Who appoints the people who lead those things? And do you think the loyalists that the patronage hires that Trump has put into place really are going to go against him?
2: Well,
1: asking the question, because it seems, you know, our government is full of a bunch of people who, you know, a bunch of patronage hires who know what happens when they cross. They usually get fired. So it just seems like, I don't know, there's a bunch of yes people over there who are never going to do their jobs when it comes to him. Now, if it was some frontline worker who, through their union, was out handing out flyers, we're going to come down them with the full force of the federal government. But this, well, you know, it's an epic public service.
2: Yeah, exactly. And historically, you know, there's really been a type of double standard in Hatch Act enforcement. What we see is that it has been utilized as a critical tool against rank and file in federal agencies across the government, and it has been almost impossible to get any type of meaningful accountability from higher level senior officials, including White House personnel.
1: So, you know, when Republicans are back home doing their running for office, this has got to be something that's coming up. Do you think this hurts Republican candidates? Do you think this could potentially be another one of those, you know, Trump stepping on the message, causing another fire that has to be put out by, and I'm hoping that is it. I'm hoping that in districts across this country, people are going, hey, what's your guy doing? And aren't you supposed to be Mr. Power of the Purse there in Congress? Aren't you supposed to be reining this stuff in? I'm hoping those questions are being asked in districts across this country.
2: Yeah, exactly. And again, I mean, this is why it has been important to see this bipartisan pushback, again, from prominent Democrats and prominent Republicans in Congress. And it's important for people in communities across the country to be really asking their representatives, regardless of party, to, you know, push back against unauthorized spending and to make sure that hard-earned taxpayer dollars are being spent in ways that get back to communities and not for partisan political propaganda and operations. Yeah.
1: It is ironic, though, that they took the money from Customs and Border Enforcement. Of course they took it from there. If they couldn't take it from children's lunch programs, of course they were going to take it away from the border. It just seems like you can't write this stuff, Joe.
2: Every day is something different, that's for sure.
1: Every day is. Do you think there'll be a number four, or will the administration, any guesses? If you were doing the betting app, will there be a number four ad, or will they kind of pull back?
2: Well, I've learned not to confidently bet on anything these days. I think it really depends. I think, you know, this is one reason why it's important to see this bipartisan pushback. And we hope that there will be more media attention given to this issue. We hope to see Congress utilizing every authority in its power to really get accountability for this unauthorized spending.
1: Another thing, once November happens, and if Democrats take back the House, another thing to investigate and another thing to, you know, maybe we got to shore up. Maybe there's a lot of stuff that needs to be done to clarify just how far you can go in some of these spots. But Joe Spielberger, I appreciate you taking time for us. Great stuff. Hope you'll come back and talk to us again real soon.
2: Absolutely. Thanks so much, Rick.
1: Thanks so much. Want to hear your thoughts. What did you think of the ads? Like I said, I wasn't surprised at all. I actually don't have any outrage because this is what I expect of them. But I want to hear your thoughts. Rick at TheRickSmithShow.com. Quick break. Right back. Stick around. I'm Rick Smith, and this is Labor History in 2.
3: On this day in labor history, the year was 2012. That was the day the Chicago Teachers Union walked off the job for the first time in 25 years. The historic week-long strike resonated nationwide among trade unionists and served to reinvigorate the labor movement. Certainly, higher wages and better benefits were among the teachers' demands. The city's mayor, Rahm Emanuel, had canceled the union's wage increase, laid off close to 1,000 teachers, and went on the attack against seniority rights and working conditions. The strike enjoyed wide public support among parents and the public. Teachers emphasized broader educational problems they faced, namely the attacks fueled by corporate privatization. They wanted a return to more traditional forms of education rather than simply preparing students for endless rounds of testing. They wanted more art, music, and gym classes. And they demanded stable funding for social support services for the most vulnerable at-risk students. Union teachers understood that the Board of Education was using standardized testing to get rid of teachers and schools in order to privatize education, all in the name of turning around failing schools and helping the kids. Though the contract was less than perfect, it showed the power working people have to hold the line against continued assaults on their standards of living, especially in the public sector. The CTU was able to beat back attempts at merit pay and increased use of student test scores in teacher evaluations. They won first-time recall rights, supply reimbursements, and liberal arts classes. There were concessions, however, made on seniority rights, pay for laid-off teachers, and longer work days. But the CTU demonstrated that strikes can win in a period of extended anti-union onslaughts.
1: 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For more information, go to laborhistoryin2.com.
4: It's the fall harvest season when many farm stands and homes decorate with pumpkins, cornstalks, and maybe even a straw man. How to make a straw man? Easy. Stuff a couple of burlap bags with hay and dress your man in an old flannel shirt, overalls, and straw hat. But today's billionaires, corporate elites, and other political mega donors have come up with their own version of this creature. Stuff a couple of silk pillows with $1,000 bills, dress him in a fine tailored suit, and voila, they turn a common straw man into a congressman. That's how corporate powers create a government that routinely serves their avarice at the expense of the rest of us. Indeed, in this election season, they've already stuffed about $2 billion into Congress creatures who will support their AI data centers, tax breaks, and other boondoggles. Who are these money stuffers? Ah, that's the secret to their corruption. In 2010, America's partisan corporatized Supreme Court handed a legalistic anti-democracy weapon called dark money to giant corporations. By judicial dictate, the court's Republican majority ruled that executives can give unlimited sums of corporate cash to super PACs to elect their straw man, without telling us commoners who is buying which lawmakers and at what price. Secret money equals secret government. Yet, both parties are going along with this corruption, claiming to be powerless to overturn the court's edict. This is Jim Hightower saying, powerless? What about asking the people to intervene? An overwhelming majority of Americans of every political stripe despise the dark money trick and will rally behind any serious effort to kill it. A bipartisan effort to do just that is now underway in Montana. Learn about it from transparentelection.org.
0: Welcome back to the Rick Smith Show. 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
1: So I know my kids think working as a video game designer would be the dream job. And in fact, I think one of my son's friends is actually trying to pursue that line of work. And it sounds like it'd be a great gig, wouldn't it? You sit around and play video games all day long. I mean, in the movies, it looks awesome. You know, take lunch when you want, do what you want, play some video games, be around your friends, you know, all kinds of stuff. But reality and well, fantasy, generally two different things. And my next guest, Alex Wiehan, got a piece out that the video game industry is brutally, is the headline, but now it's unionizing. And that's why I've asked Alex Wiehan to come share some thoughts. He's a reporter over at Mother Jones Magazine. You can check out their website, motherjones.com. Alex, thanks for taking time for us.
5: Yeah, thanks for having me on, Rick.
1: So look, it sounds like a great gig, man. It sounds awesome. I get to play video games all day long. I get to be around my friends. I get to, you know, hang out. And it sounds like a great gig and get paid for it on top of it. That's the movies. What's the real life?
5: Yeah, unfortunately, it isn't real life. There is a kind of culture that's ingrained within the video game industry, especially AAA games, which are like the big blockbuster ones like GTA 6 that's coming out, World of Warcraft. So a lot of these have something called crunch time, where these big games have a deadline. Maybe it's a holiday. Maybe it's like an announcement that came years back, but you have to make that deadline. And the culture is working like 100 hour weeks, massive overtime, and just kind of being just treated as like a cog in this machine rather than a worker who has passion for video games and truly like an art form of people who are enjoying it also when they get to play the game.
1: Yeah, but you know, I would have someone push back and say, well, if it's what you truly want to do, it's not work, because I'm sure you've heard this phrase, if you love what you do, you never work a day in your life. So you might want to, you know, like listen to these tech CEOs. They love what they do. They work 100 hours a week every week. And for them, it's great. Why not it be the mission instead of just a job there, Alex?
5: Well, at the end of the day, these are workers. Like, it is, yes, something that they are passionate about, but like your job isn't your life. Like, we all know that. And so this really became a big problem around like the initial years of the COVID pandemic and kind of the aftermath of that. So we talked about the crunch time period, where it's almost ingrained in the video game like culture already.
1: Right.
5: But with like the initial years of the COVID pandemic, I include myself in this, where there was way more demand to play video games, right? So that increased demand saw in the years after that a bunch of investment. So you got mergers, acquisitions, all of that kind of stuff. So now game developers we're going to talk about later, Microsoft owns them. So you have companies that are not really have any knowledge or background in video games getting into that space. And then after a lot of the like early part of the COVID pandemic, that demand went down as people started like returning to work and like back to life. And so that demand went down, but those mergers and everything else were still happening. So then the CEOs, I guess, their reaction to it is cost cutting, because now they have all this money stacked into it. It's not making as much. So that's the reaction. And therefore that exacerbates that crunch culture. It exacerbates the amount of work that workers are doing and the amount of workers that are hired to do each project. So yes, like they love games, but also the industry is just collapsing
1: So basically, it's the new factory is what you're telling me. You know, they got a deadline they got to meet. So we're going to push everybody to the brink. And then it's feast or famine. When it's all dried up, we're done with you. You're on your own. While the company, while these franchises are making billions of dollars, while these executives are lining their pockets hundreds of times what the average worker makes, it's still the desperation class for the people who are actually producing the games, if I'm hearing you right.
5: Yeah, that's right, Ray.
1: So the question then becomes, because, you know, as I've said, you know, people organize for various reasons, wages being part of it, but more importantly, conditions, you know, hours, family life work balance, that kind of stuff. Walk me through what these 1,900 workers, what they fought for and what protections are going to matter to them, especially during times of layoff.
5: Yeah, that's a good question. So, yeah, as you mentioned, a lot of it is job protections, especially remote work too, wage increases. And so what these 1,900 workers eventually kind of came to was we are talking about this one video game developer called Blizzard. So they make games like Overwatch, World of Warcraft, stuff like that. And each unit basically had like their own union. So basically the World of Warcraft team, had their own unit and they all kind of combined together because like these problems are kind of go across the video game industry.
1: Yeah, they're universal. And you want to be in one because you don't want to be pitted against the other ones.
5: Right. Yeah. So basically like they came to that realization, right? So like, during bargaining took like through the span of like a couple years to like 4 years, depending on like what unit you were in. They had a neutrality agreement, a labor neutrality agreement between CWA, the Communications Workers of America, who were representing these Blizzard workers, and Microsoft. And I think like Microsoft had, during like 2022, which when this agreement happened, they were acquiring a lot of these businesses, including Blizzard, as I was saying about like the post-COVID pandemic, like video game boom. So with all of this happening, a lot of the workers were like, okay, we all have this like similar problems. Some of them are unique, but if we combine together, that is kind of like our best play in terms of negotiating with Blizzard. So that's kind of what happened. There's a lot of like, yeah, go ahead.
1: No, it seems to me like you would want a master agreement to cover video games, to where it's just, you know, all video games, to where you're not in one franchise or another. It's just, it's all video game workers. These are the kind of like the building trades does. It doesn't matter what contractor you're working for. The wages, hours, conditions are all the same. You have uniformity across the work so that workers, no matter if they're working on any of these different games, it's all the same. And I think that kind of uniformity also helps the employer as you have this kind of certainty of knowing what your costs are going to be. So it seems to me like that would be a smart way to go. And it sounds kind of like what they're trying to do, right?
5: Yeah, that's kind of what they tried to do. So those Blizzard workers all got together and were like, this would make it easier if we all had the same contract. And after those years of negotiations, a lot of the workers told me for this story that they felt like a lot of the people negotiating for Blizzard also ultimately felt that way as well. One, just for like uniformity with managing all their workers, but then two, also just for the higher ups too, within Microsoft and everyone else, just having that uniformity there. And so that's kind of what helped spark a lot of the negotiation happening toward 2026 and kind of building that uniformed contract among all 1,900 Blizzard workers.
1: So if Microsoft, you know, signed a neutrality agreement in 2022, and I remember having people on back then talking about how big this could be, Why did it take so long? Why did it take this long to get a contract? What was going on? What was the company doing all that time? If they weren't fighting the ability to join and to organize, what's been going on all this time?
5: Yeah. So a lot of the workers told me that negotiations ran into several roadblocks. There were a ton of bargaining chair changes. One of the workers told me an interesting story where there was one bargaining chair. Her name is Crystal Carey, and she was later sworn in as President Trump's NLRB general counsel. That was this January. Yeah. But she was also, they think she was also involved with a lot of like Microsoft's higher level bargaining. So it wasn't just Blizzard and their workers. They think like she was working on so many different other negotiations. So if you don't like prioritize Blizzard or just think of it as just one cog in your big company of what Microsoft owns, then of course, like you're not going to get much done if there's not much priority there. There were also other chairs. And then once they kind of described it to me as, once they kept on changing chairs, it's like you're restarting
1: right back
5: like communication.
1: Yep.
5: Right. You're basically back to square one. Each one has different communication styles. Each one has probably different priorities that they kind of value. And therefore, they felt like it was almost like a year that they wasted because of like these rapid amount of changes that happened during negotiations.
1: Now, do you think that happened on purpose or was it just happenstance? I mean, if this Crystal Carey is now Trump's general counsel at the NLRB, that sends up a giant red flag of just how bad she is for workers in general, that she would now be in that position to be able to do even more damage. But do you think it was you know, by design? Because look, you know, this is what corporate America does really well. They drag this stuff out, hoping that you'll forget or the bargaining unit will turn over. There's a bunch of reasons. But given Microsoft's neutrality, it makes me question. So is there a thought on that?
5: Yeah, like I spoke to the workers I spoke to, they were pretty unsure about it, but they could definitely say like, because of these rapid changes in bargaining chairs, it was clear that this was not like Microsoft's priority. They don't know if this was by design, of course, but they obviously didn't care enough to start like negotiations right away, make it efficient, have a deadline on everything. So
1: maybe it was so small. It was so small. They didn't even care to try and bust it. That makes sense. Now, you know, walk me through some of what they did get. And I know that the AI piece is a big part of it, you know, because I guess they've agreed to continue bargaining over AI for the whole contract, which I guess is that good? Is that bad? I mean, because at some point you could go, couldn't this be an industry that AI would just take over and all these workers would be gone? Any thoughts there?
5: Yeah. That AI piece was very important and what they also stressed when I spoke with them. So what they did initially propose, they called it like their maximalist argument of they were the ones who got to decide how AI was used in their workplace. And what they negotiated to was that they would continuously bargain over how AI was used, over the length of the contract. So that's at least 4 years. And they drew a lot of positives from that, and their mentality was AI is going to change a lot, like in the next 4 years. And the way the video game industry incorporates that is also going to change a lot. So having that continuously bargaining power was really important to adapt to those changes as well and have commitment from

0: for Blizzard to show fans their games. So it might be something that's upcoming. It might be like a teaser of a new game. And it's basically a way to drum up excitement and give previews. And what a lot of the workers told me was that was a significant like PR conundrum for Blizzard, where, okay, if Blizzard is like advertising all their games and people are liking it, what does that mean if a lot of the workers are outside of the building of BlizzCon and protesting?
1: Especially with the generation that plays games that has a much higher view of unions than probably any other generation.
0: Yeah, exactly. And Blizzard is also like the highest profiting like video game developer within Xbox, which is what Microsoft owns for gaming. And so also that looks really bad too. If like the video game, the Blizzard is saying they're doing well, all their games are doing well, people are liking it, here are all our new games that you can also get excited about, but we also don't pay our workers, we also don't treat them well, and they're outside right now protesting. And they thought that was like a huge like thing.
1: We don't want to look bad in public.
0: Right. And sometimes that's what it comes down to.
1: Especially in an industry where, you know, your brand matters for people. And, cause, you know, some of the game names, even I know. And, you know, I was reading the article and there's this EA. I know the EA sports brand, you know, they're the football and all that. We now see evidently, according to the article, Saudi money, Jared Kushner money, I guess is taken on EA and they're cutting jobs. So isn't this kind of a moment for all of the gaming world to be going, hey, maybe we need to start protecting ourselves, because look at what private equity did to manufacturing and to everything else in our economy. I can't imagine it's going to do well by the gaming world.
0: Yeah, definitely. That's a great point. Like with EA, we not only have private equity, we also have nation states with Saudi Arabia's public investment fund. And that's what a lot of the workers were telling me too. Like they felt like their organizing effort really meant something, not just for Blizzard itself, but other video game workers who were either in unions or thinking about unionizing or in that process. Because what you were kind of saying of having a blanket contract or a blanket like agreement of this is what video game workers deserve and get is something that would be, you would think, beneficial to both parties. And therefore, that is something that like a lot of the workers were kind of trying to tell me of like, we want not just workers to be like, this is a contract that we can win, but also for studios to be like, this is something that we can give workers and actually make our games better.
1: Yep.
0: Because with something like BlizzCon, that was a complete success on Blizzard's end and like a lot of the workers. They felt really good about how that turned out. And if the studio wants to be popular with a lot of gamers who know about unions because this is on the news, then it can be mutually beneficial. And that's kind of what we want, instead of things like we have Saudi Arabia money, we have Jared Kushner money getting in, and it kind of muddies the water of like, what is the video game actually doing, right? Is it for gamers to just play at home, or is it for like some sort of political purpose, diplomatic purpose? You have like Saudi Arabia getting involved in like esports. So there's like a huge amount of money that a lot of these big parties who have never been in the gaming industry before are seeing value in, that goes beyond just, this is a game that I really enjoy and this is something that's fun.
1: Yeah, somebody's going to screw it up. The moneyed interest will screw it up. But I hope folks will check out the piece, Video Gaming Industry is Brutal and Unionizing. You can check that out over at MotherJones.com. Alex Wien is the reporter there. You can check out his work there at MotherJones.com as well. Alex, great talking with you. This is a great story. I hope others will in the industry will look at it and go, hey, maybe we can go that way. And maybe they won't have to go the rock star way where they're, I didn't get to that, but they fired some workers, as companies do.

0: And I'm sure that'll work it out. And I'd love to have you come back and share some of that down the road, as I'm sure you're keeping an eye on. But Alex, yeah, Wiegand, I appreciate the time, man.
1: Thank you.
0: Great talk with you. I want to hear your thoughts. Anything on the gaming stuff? Like I said, I know some of my kids' friends, this is their dream. Wouldn't it be great if you could follow your dream and still make a living? I want to hear your thoughts. Rick at TheRickSmithShow.com. Right back. I'm Rick Smith, and this is Labor History in Two. On this day in labor history, the year was 1892. That was the day that 29 leaders of the Homestead Steel Strike in Pennsylvania were charged with treason against the state. If you're a regular listener to Labor History in Two, you've heard about this strike before. The strike occurred because the steel company decided to reduce wages and crush the emerging union. When the workers refused to accept a pay cut, company manager Henry Clay Frick laid off the entire workforce. He hired Pinkerton guards to protect the strikebreakers. But the workers of Homestead were not so easily put out of the plant. They fought back against the Pinkertons. 9 workers were killed, as were 7 Pinkertons. Many more were injured on both sides. Strike leaders stood trial for murder. The jury found them innocent. But 29 strike leaders were arrested again. This time, they were charged with treason. During the trial, the Chief Justice of Pennsylvania instructed the grand jury, when a large number of men arm and organize themselves by divisions and companies, appoint officers, and engage in a common purpose to defy the law, to resist its officers, and to deprive any portion of their fellow citizens of the rights to which they are entitled. It is a levying of war against the state, and the offense is treason. Despite this charge to the jury again refused to convict these strike leaders. However, paying legal fees and bail drained the strike finances. While leaders were kept in jail, the morale of the strike was broken. The Homestead steel mills were not unionized until well into the 20th century. Labor History in Two, brought to you by the Illinois Labor History Society and The Rick Smith Show. For more information, go to laborhistoryin2.com, like us on Facebook, and follow us on the Twitters at Labor History in Two.
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0: I got to tell you, it's so great to see, workers who you don't normally think of as ardent supporters of unions, fighting and winning, good contracts and things that are going to make their lives better. And this is what I've been saying for a very long time. Look, the sad reality is union density in this country is almost where it was when it was illegal to be a union member. And we wonder why. Wages have been suppressed and declining for the last 50 years because of the all-out assault on working people. And every time corporate America comes up with a new gimmick, a new scheme, a new way to get cheap labor, it's the working people who take it on the chin. And there's this DoorDash, settlement that just happened. $131.5 million, settlement in New York City. Mayor Mondami calls it the biggest one in the history of the city. And the money goes to 260,000 workers who got cheated, wage theft. They agreed to pay $131.5 million in wages that they took. That's a crime. Nobody's going to jail, but they're going to pay a little penalty. So all this money's going to go about $440 per worker on average. And it's all because Mayor Mamdani in New York, said, let's go after this stuff. That government enforced the rules. And look, DoorDash admitted they stole people's wages, but they put it differently. We screwed up. Dashers should be paid in full on time every time. We're sorry we let them down. We sorry. We promise never to do it again. Because evidently it was a technical bug. It's a complicated situation. I don't think it's very complicated. I think you cheated people out of wages. And there was no mechanism for those workers to go, hey, you cheated me. Which is why I come back to, every worker should have a union. Because in those workplaces, if you cheated that first guy, that person files a grievance, it gets taken care of. It's not years of being cheated. And as Mamdani said, when a worker earns a wage, they deserve to be paid that wage. Not tomorrow, not after a lawsuit, but on time and in full. Now, as I said, wage theft is a crime. This is just wage theft by app. And when the bug always seems to short the worker and never the company, sorry, not buying it's a bug. What we also find out is that by having good government policy and enforcement, it works. A city that sets up pay laws and enforces them, workers get their money. I love the fact that Mamdani set up an office of worker power to get people to organize and to have someone who's going to stand up for these folks. Because understand, these delivery workers, they're all independent contractors. So they really can't unionize like as I would want them to do the way employees can. That makes the city's pay laws and enforcement their real only protection. And do you think there are going to be some red cities across the country that are going to jump in and do this work? Because they looked through millions of receipts to build this case. It was a lot of manpower, a lot of effort. But I know they'll post a notice. They swear they won't do it again. Promise, cross my heart, hope to die, all that. Until next time. And for me, this is the world that sadly we've been in for way too long. And until we wake up to the reality that we do need smart policy, we need sound governance, we need a cop on the beat, we need a government that cares about working people and not just about corporate overlords. This is one of those stories. I want to hear your thoughts. Email me, rick@thericksmithshow.com. Do you get it? Or is this just, well, you know, they were just, you know, they're sorry. They won't do it again. They promise. They learned their lesson. Do you think? rick@thericksmithshow.com. 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And as always, thanks so much for being here. We'll see you back here next time.
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0: 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I'm Barbara Bernstein, your host for this weekly conversation about our place on the planet. 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And thanks for supporting Community Powered Radio. A lot has changed in the world of data center opposition since we first started covering the issue in Locus Focus about a year and a half ago. Rather than feeling like they were trying to stop a speeding train from running down their communities, data center opponents now have the ear of many state elected officials and even the governor to place a moratorium on new data centers in Oregon. Today we talk with Emily Waldron with the Oregon Data Center Defiance Coalition about plans to stop the growth of data centers around the region. Emily, welcome to Locus Focus.
1: Thank you for having me.
0: Emily, I've met you a couple times. From the scuttlebutt that I hear about you, you are probably the busiest person in the world. And the three kids out in the lobby, I think, are an indication of that.
1: Yeah.
0: But somehow behind, besides being a mother and all this, you're also an amazing activist. And you're involved with this organization, the Oregon Data Center Defiance. I love the title. And I wanted to start by talking a little bit about what this organization is and why you're so busy being on Zoom calls all the time and being in the face, and both in person and online, of the fight to stop data centers.
1: Yeah, so Oregon Data Center Defiance is, we're new. I feel like we're a baby on the scene. We are a bunch of activists, individuals, nonprofits. A few organizations now have started to join with different people, and we're all over the state of Oregon. So we have people from in the Portland metro area, St. Helens, out to towards the coast. Our furthest south member right now is down in Talent, just north of Ashland. And then we have members and leaders in central Oregon. So Lapine, Redmond, Bend, Prineville, Boardman, those areas.
0: Actually, in Boardman, I consider eastern Oregon at that point.
1: Yeah, it's contentious. I've said eastern Oregon and then been corrected that it's central, so I'm being safe and saying central.
0: At the other end of the gorge.
1: Yes.
0: Well, I think that what's fascinating to me is, I mean, I started covering this, as I said, about a year and a half ago, and I actually went on the first show I did about it, and I need to listen to that show again to kind of get a sense of how much I didn't know. But it was during that show that I realized this was really a horrible problem. And things like the Google data center, the first one that went in, I think, in 2007 in the Dalles. At the time when that went in, I thought, oh, that's good for the Dalles, and they need to generate their economy. And things have changed so drastically. And on my way out to Boardman a couple months ago to see all the behemoths that are going on up there, we drove past the Google data centers in the Dalles. And it's like, I had never really looked at that side of the freeway and gotten a sense of it. And it's such a different picture than what we used to imagine as data centers. Now, I was just reading an article this morning. I think I must read 5 or 10 articles a day about the fight to stop data centers. And there's a picture of Central Park and then this data center that's being planned. I think it's by Elon Musk that is going to be way bigger than Central Park. Mm-hmm. And then I think there's one that's being proposed in Utah that's the size of Manhattan. Oh, two Manhattans.
1: Yeah.
0: So let's talk a little bit about how you became aware of this as a concern and the impact that it's had on your community in, as you said, unincorporated Washington County.
1: Yeah, so I was similar. Like, I had vaguely known about them and kind of been like, oh, that seems like a problem. They're going up all over the place, but is it really that bad? And I personally live in unincorporated Washington County. I'm in, like, the North Plains, Helvetia area, so in between North Plains and Hillsboro. And for me, a lot of the awakening came in our town's 2024 election. So in North Plains, which is a very small town, less than 5,000 people, just north of Highway 26 from Hillsboro, the old city council and mayor were wanting to expand by over 850 acres, and the majority of that land was going to be zoned industrial. So it would more than double the size of the town, zoning for industrial, with a focus on data centers and industry. And obviously, the whole community didn't want that. Through activists in the community, they forced a referendum. The referendum, it's almost like a Netflix drama. The referendum went to there was a state law that then tried to be passed to say you couldn't have a referendum on UGB matters. And they made it so it was retroactive to apply to North Plains. Then it went to court. The judge said the vote still had to go through. The vote went through in the town, and out of all the voters who turned up, over 70% of them voted it down. They didn't want this growth. They didn't want data centers in town. And then it ended up being upheld in court that the referendum could stand and go through. The city elected a new mayor and three new councilors as part of this upheaval to just say, we don't want this kind of growth. We don't want this large expansion. And now in the activism that I've been involved in, and I got involved when people were running for mayor in the council, we have paperwork from the DLCD that we got through public records requests. We have paperwork from the city and from different places that shows North Plains has been viewed as an overflow zone for Hillsborough. So when we fill up North Hillsborough with data centers, they were looking at like, oh, we'll just jump the freeway and go to North Plains. There's nothing there. No one's stopping them. And for me, that's not what I want for my community. That's not what I want for my kids to grow up in. Like, we live in one of the most unique places in the world, in Oregon, and especially in the Helvetia area. And so the thought of losing that for a data center is really anger-inducing.
0: Well, I've had a few other people from Washington County on the show to talk about this issue. A couple of them are farmers. Mm-hmm. And one of the things that they stress is that the best farmland in the world mm-hmm. is in Washington County.
1: Yes. We have it's the top 5% between our class 1 and class 2. And even in Oregon, because of our unique microbiome that we have in the soil, even our non-class 1 and class 2 performs better than it does in other places because we have such unique cultures in what our ground grows. And so I've spoken about it before. I am a woodland owner in Washington County, but I love that I have neighbors that I could get anything I want within a 3-mile radius of my house. We have dairy farmers, we have vegetable farmers, and the most unique one is I have a neighbor up the road from me who grows saffron. You can get locally grown saffron in Oregon, and it's incredible because everything just wants to grow here. It's amazing.
0: It is amazing. I didn't know that. I'm going to try to get some Oregon saffron next time.
1: Yeah, golden saffron. We'll give her a shout out.
0: Well, I went to visit the land of data centers in Washington County a few months ago, and mm-hmm. I found it particularly depressing because I know that area really well. I've had a number of friends who live in that area who farm. There's a farm that I worked with really closely in a film project that I worked on 10 years ago, Sungold Farm, and they're out near Forest Grove. They're actually in mm-hmm. Verbort. And there's actually, I understand, some threats around them in Forest Grove. They are building a data center,
1: yes.
0: I do believe.
1: Well,
0: But I was driving out there looking at the new crop of Washington County is these gargantuan data centers, not as big as in eastern Oregon, but still big.
1: Mm-hmm.
0: And just having the memories of what that was like 50 years ago, even 20 years ago, mm-hmm. when it was verdant farmland. And that knowing that when these data centers go in, that's it. You're never going to grow anything there.
1: Yeah. Once it's gone and we can't get it back. A lot of these are also, and this is where we get into like moratorium talk and why we need this. A lot of these communities, and this is true all over the state of Oregon, they don't have the codes in place to fight a data center. So the ones that went in Forest Grove, they're actually right on the border of Forest Grove and Cornelius. There's four or five schools down the street, including the school my children go to, from these data centers. And the city of Forest Grove, these data centers are surrounded by all these single story family homes. And when there was opposition against it, they said, well, we don't have anything in our code that prevents these things from going in. And I know that's true of so many towns in Oregon. They don't have anything in their planning code. They haven't been updated in decades. You know, we're lucky if they were updated in the last 30 years. And so they're not ready for a data center to come in. And if the application goes in before the code is updated, their hands are tied a little bit about what they can do to protect the community.
0: Well, I was reading an article just before I came to the station about these kind of sprouting of data centers in rural communities, describing how in the beginning, data centers were actually in cities. Mm-hmm. They were like a room in an office building. And then they started being separate buildings, but they were still being built close to cities. I mean, Loudoun County in Virginia is an example. I guess that's still the data center capital of the United States, mm-hmm. think the world, actually, though there's opposition there, even.
1: Mm-hmm.
0: And Loudoun County was actually a kind of impoverished suburb of Washington, D.C., and now it's thriving. And that things change, though, as the size, when it was all smaller than what's called hyperscale data centers, which are pretty behemoth, it could be in areas that, like Washington County, actually, that are, Hillsborough has been urbanizing for the last 40 years. So we consider Hillsborough a city. But it wouldn't have spread out into the wildlands like it has. But as the size of data centers has expanded greatly to be the hyperscale and the gigascale that are being built now, you can't build them close to cities. You have to build them on farmland, forest land, scrubland. I guess that's what they were saying in the article. And that's what we're seeing all over Oregon. But I want to talk maybe, I'm assuming since you're part of the statewide coalition that you're pretty aware of what's going on in eastern Oregon and central Oregon as well. And I wanted to compare what's going on there to what's going on in your backyard in Washington County.
1: Yeah, I mean, you're correct in that the bigger ones are going in Washington and, in eastern and central Oregon for the space. And also I think there's the assumption that there'll be less public pushback there. And from talking to friends and other organizations that I don't know if I'm allowed to name that are out there, there's a huge issue of the language barrier as well. The population in central and eastern Oregon has changed drastically. And so when you have predominantly lower income and Spanish speaking population, you know, there's the discrepancy of them being put there because those people aren't going to fight back and they're not going to be able to do anything. They're also able to be situated right along the Columbia River. So I know St. Helens, for example, is an area just outside of Portland that now is trying to fight a data center from going right on the Columbia within the metro area because it's coming. And then Washington County, they've traditionally been smaller, but I don't want to say that they're better just because they're smaller. The problems of the pollution, of the nitrates, of the PFAS still happen in the smaller ones. The problems of the farmland, of the heat islands, of the noise pollution, the light pollution, like all the issues still happen for that. And I think a huge shift also has been because data centers are popping up everywhere. People are asking, what are they for? When they were a room or a floor in a building, or it was for research for university, I think people could reconcile with that. But now it's estimated through industry reports in the tech industry that by 2030, 70% of data centers are for AI. And so the AI discussion also is a part of this of like, well, we're destroying all of these things. We're using all of our water. We're polluting all of our air for AI, for somebody to make like funny cat videos and deep fakes. What are we doing?
0: Or worse than that, to have the bots escape and start running rampant around the world.
1: Yes, the bots escape and apparently the Terminator is where we want to be going in the future if you ask data center corporations.
0: Well, when I went out to Washington County to look at the data centers a few months ago, I was driven to this farm that's in unincorporated Washington County, and it's a historic farm, and there was a demonstration that had been there like about a week before my visit. And it's a beautiful old building, and has all these beautiful outbuildings, and there's forest around it. It's just an amazingly beautiful place. It's a throwback to what Washington County used to look like not that long ago. Actually, probably more trees than there are in a lot of parts of farmland of Washington County. But surrounding this lot, which wasn't that big, are all these data centers. Mm-hmm. And my first thought when I saw this place was, it reminded me of this book I read as a kid called The Little House. But this little house out in the country, this beautiful little house, it's, you know, built by this guy, and it goes from generation to generation to generation. And then first suburbia creeps up, and then the city, and then you're in the middle of the Bronx. And that little house is surrounded by high rises, and it looks really sad, and it's all falling apart. And then the great, great, great, great granddaughter of the guy who built the house drives by it and goes, "That's the house that my great, great grandfather built." And they move it back out to the country. That's what I thought about when I saw this farm. And I'm thinking, but where is the country you're going to move this house to?
1: Yeah, when it becomes hard, because you'll see people that complain of like, oh, well, that person made money and they sold their house. But it's like, if they didn't sell their house, what would happen to them? They would be surrounded in an almost unlivable situation because of all the noise pollution and light pollution and everything else that's going on. Like, you end up catching residents in this, you know, between a rock and a hard place of either you sell and you're accused of being a sellout to data centers, or you don't sell, but then it's unlivable to be where you are. So what do you want to do? And there's no, I don't know, I haven't found a winning answer to that question, except for let's just not build data centers.
0: And you're listening to Locus Focus on KBOO Community Radio in Portland, Oregon. Sales stations KBFG, LPFM, KODX, LPFM, KMUN and KCBB in Astoria, Oregon, KCEI in Taos, New Mexico, Radio Free Moscow in Idaho, and Radio Tacoma. And today we're talking with Emily Waldron with the Oregon Data Center Defiance about plans to stop the growth of data centers around the region. Well, it felt until just a few months ago, actually, that this was this nonstop train that was just running over every rural place and that has any place to build in the United States and starting around the world. And then we started hearing about the Defiance. And I started hearing about it in Washington County. So I want to talk a bit about the uprising that happened there. And then also, shortly, I guess when I was out in eastern Oregon looking at the gigascale, hyperscale data centers that are up there, totally transforming Boardman and Umatilla County, that I heard about the struggle in Lapine. Mm-hmm. And just shortly after I was there, Lapine deposed a data center.
1: Yeah, Lapine was incredible to watch, and we're fortunate that we have a steering committee member who lives in Lapine is a leader in their opposition movement. And it's a small community there in Central Oregon, and they had, you know, well over 100 people show up to that council meeting, and I couldn't even listen to all the testimony, but it went on for over 2 hours. And for a small community like that to have that much of a wave of public emotion and involvement was very overwhelming, I think, for people there. And they were successful in saying, we don't want this, don't put it in.
0: And I'm just kind of curious if you have any sense of why that happened there. I mean, it certainly has not happened in Boardman and in Hermiston and in Oregon and the other parts of Umatilla and Morrow County, where it's just total build out. Mm-hmm. And that area has been so transformed. It just is mind boggling. Why do you think in Lapine that they figured out how to stand up to it?
1: Well, I think they had the right amount of people in their community show up, and they were kind of in this golden moment where people were aware of what was happening with data centers. Whereas Boardman, as you mentioned earlier, it's been happening for well over a decade. And so I feel like that area, it's more of like a frog in boiling water. Like the temperature slowly increases and then all of a sudden they're freaking out because it's all there. Whereas Lapine, it's like they could see what was happening in their neighbors saying, we don't want that. They also had a lot of goals as a city that were in direct opposition to data center development. Like they're wanting to become certified dark sky. They're wanting to develop their outdoor tour industry and all these different things. And that doesn't work when you bring in a data center. You can't do those both at the same time. And especially when it comes to water, anyone in Central Oregon, I think, in all of Oregon, we should be sensitive, but especially Central Oregon with the fire season and what's happened in the last 10 years for our climate in Oregon, they're very attuned to anything that's going to come in and just drink up the water like no one's business. And so that was a very large portion as well of, we don't want our water that's already under such stress to be going to this when it doesn't benefit us and works in opposition to these other things.
0: Well, Lapine's a place I've had a lot of sentimental feeling towards since, I mean, I haven't been there in a long time, but I was there in the 70s hiking through the lava tubes. I mean, it's a beautiful area, and I wouldn't have known about it except for all the beautiful wildland stuff that's there between Bend and Lapine. Boardman is another story. Boardman was one of those places when you were on your way to Eastern Oregon to the Wallawas, you kind of drove through it. Now it's hard to miss because of the intense build-out of the electrical infrastructure. But I learned an interesting thing about Boardman, which makes me think about maybe the mentality that made them susceptible to having this build-out of data centers, that when the McNary Dam went in, when they closed the dam, downtown Boardman was flooded.
1: Mm-hmm.
0: I learned this from Caleb Lay when he was taking me on this tour. So it was a city that lost its downtown. It was never rebuilt. And Caleb pointed out that where they were going to rebuild downtown Boardman, guess what's there now? A data center.
1: Mm-hmm.
0: So, I mean, when I went out there, Caleb had said, look for a place to stay in Boardman. You should look, get a motel in Hermiston. And then I realized there is no Boardman. I mean, it's basically just data center land with a few people and there's some farms. And there's some very sad images of these beautiful farms. And then there's a data center just off in the distance.
1: Mm-hmm. Well, I'm going to the struggle in North Plains as well. Like, it's almost like elected officials just take what they view as a low-hanging fruit to bring money in without realizing it's not improving the community or building a community culture or having actual long prosperity for all. Like, for me, prosperity is this rising tide lifts all boats. Everyone should be moving with this. And they're just so focused on the dollar. They're ignoring the jobs. They're ignoring everything else. And, you know, there's all the tax breaks that we're giving them. So the dollar isn't even as great as they say. And I think it's interesting in Boardman and Morrow County, because I keep hearing that data centers have brought all these things for them. But saying that also ignores two other things that happened at the same time. So when they're talking about where Boardman started with their economic development and data centers, we're talking about like the 2008 recession. So you naturally had a lifting of the economy as the recession dwindled. The other thing that no one talks about is that Tillamook and a potato processing plant both opened up factories, one for cheese processing, one for potato processing, that employ hundreds of people. And those are bringing, you know, real economic prosperity to people that live there, and they went in at the same time. So any prosperity that has come from that development in the community is also all lumped in as like, oh, see, they got data centers in 2007 and now everything's great there. But it's, no one's asking, well, what else has happened since 2007 to make everything great. And there's been a lot.
0: Well, one of my senses about the data center build out in Boardman was it's kind of turned it into a police state. And that's my experience when I was out there with Caleb, and we were parked across, we were on port property, which should be public property, on a road that looked like it was a public road. And we were parked on the side of the road, and we were about to do an interview. And this guy comes by who's plain clothes, but he's security for Amazon, who owns all the data centers in Boardman. And basically, I mean, he was starting to call the cops on us. And he was wanting to take our name and all this stuff. It was very chilling, actually. And we wound up giving him our names and I guess our phone numbers or something. And then we left. Mm-hmm. And he basically escorted us off there. And Caleb kept saying, this is public property. This is a public road. No, no, no. This is owned by Amazon. Well, actually, it's owned by the port. And the port is a public entity. So to me, there's this real blurring between what's public and what's now taken over by private corporations.
1: Yeah, I've heard of it a lot happening out there, both in Boardman and in Prineville, of them taking over the roads, taking over water. There's a lot of concerns about how much water they're pulling and how that's affecting the wells of the actual farmers that are around them. And just concerns of, you know, the people that are within ORDCD who are in Boardman and Lapine, or no, sorry, Boardman and Prineville. They're trying to go to council meetings. They're trying to submit public testimony. They're trying, and they are being blocked every which way, which, and my jaded nature just makes me go, well, who's paying the pockets of the people that are blocking you?
0: How are they being blocked?
1: Why are they doing this? So they're being banned from attending meetings in person. They're being told that, you know, they're being too aggressive, and so they have to not come, or they're not being given due notice of when things are happening. They're trying to submit testimony via email or letter, and it's not happening. Jonathan Talman in Boardman especially has been filing numerous complaints and ethical complaints with the state, with the attorney general, and he's not getting anywhere with anybody because nobody wants to listen to what they view as a cash cow happening in Boardman and interrupting what the powers that be currently outline there.
0: Yeah, actually, there was, I guess he was a county commissioner that ran for state legislature and didn't win. Do you know much about him? Do you want to talk about him a little bit?
1: I don't know about him.
0: Actually, Caitlin told me a lot about him. But, I mean, to me, that whole story, and this guy, and he's a Republican. I mean, he's certainly not one of these rowdy environmental socialists at all. But I got the sense that he's, like, standing up and feeling a lot alone.
1: Yeah, and this is definitely very much a bipartisan issue, which I think is unique in American history, of how much it doesn't matter what end of the political spectrum you're on. If you're, I want to be like, if you're just like a general, like common person walking around, you're upset about this and angry. And then if you're someone who benefits in some way in a political elite statute, you're fine with it. And so we see a tug of war, but like within ORDCD, we have people from all ends of the political spectrum because everybody's upset about the same thing. And we all drink the same water. We all breathe the same air. We all are equally impacted. And so it's sad that it took this to unite people, but it's also lovely how it's united people of all different opinions and brought them out. It's like, it was a huge issue when the governor announced the data center advisory committee, because the person who was selected to represent Eastern Oregon, as Caleb Lay says, like, probably is the most pro data center person you could find in all of Morrow County. And this was the guy that they picked to represent them. Like, there's been a lot of struggles of people feeling disheartened by, when there's an announcement of like, oh, we're going to learn about it from the state government, they pick the most pro-data center people they can, and they're not listening to other people.
0: Well, one of the lessons I think that the data center opposition movement can learn from is the pipeline opposition movement, particularly the Pacific Gas Connector Pipeline that was going to accompany the Jordan Cove LNG. It was supposed to be originally an import terminal, turned out to be an export terminal. And this went on. This is a struggle that went on for 17 years. Started, I think, in 2003 and resolved in 2020. it was a big fight. But what was interesting, because I spent some time down in Southern Oregon covering the whole struggle, that there were a lot of Trumpers who were fighting the pipeline. And this friend of mine, Eric DePlace up in Seattle, has said several times, well, he said back then, I love pipeline battles because they bring everybody together. And the last time I talked to him, we were talking about data centers. I said, what about data centers? Oh, I love data center battles. But I think in a way the data center struggle is even broader than the pipeline struggle, because the data centers are coming up everywhere, the pipelines actually, the Pacific Gas, Connector Gas Pipeline really only affected southern central Oregon, didn't affect people up in Portland, which is why it took about 12 years for people in Portland to get involved in the struggle. So let's talk a little bit about the leveling effect that this data center struggle has and how is bringing people from across the spectrum together in a common fight.
1: Yeah, I mean, it just is. It's happening. It's a depressing statistic is that more people are opposed to data centers than were in favor of desegregation in the 1960s.
0: By 10%, I understand.
1: I think it's close to 10% now. Yeah, like it was about 63% in favor of desegregation, and we're at well over 70 in favor of data center regulations. So it's very much that everybody in a community is on board with this, and you know. It's issues that everybody cares about, and there's so much of a chain that goes with it too. So you mentioned Southern Oregon, and at this time, as far as I know, there's not a data center proposition in Southern Oregon, but there is the mining that's going on in Southern Oregon, and that mining is for minerals that are then being used around data centers, or there's a lot of other groups that are trying to capitalize on the data center fight to push things through. So one that I keep hearing from is the nuclear power lobbyists, who want to get us to the point where we have a mini nuclear reactor on every data center site for them to power themselves. So it's like all the evil people, or what I think of as like evil ideas, are like coalescing together. And then it's kind of like, well, all the people that are like, that's not what we want, that's not where we are, is like, well, I guess we need to coalesce and organize and do our own fight against it.
0: No, it's a kind of funny image. I feel like that sort of sums up the world we're in. I mean, I didn't sleep very well last night because I was worrying about the critical energy infrastructure hub. And I was worrying about data. I was just worrying about everything. I was worrying about AI coming in and taking control of our lives and thinking that in a way, the intensity of evil has really accelerated along with this hyper intensity of technological so-called advance. Mm-hmm. And maybe what's also happening as a result is the opposition is really heightening. So I want to like talk a little bit about that tension between the expansion of everything that you're describing as evil and the expansion of everything that's trying to preserve a way of life that's human.
1: Yeah, it just keeps growing. And even RDCD, like we started as a signal chat. It was just people, but this was back in January. We were like, well, you know, oh, you're doing this thing over here. Well, I'm doing this thing over here. Like, we should be on Signal. And then whenever, myself or, a member of ours who's with Cub David would go to like these online national trainings, would be like, oh, learn to fight a data center. So we'd be like in this training and they always ask you to introduce yourself. Anytime we'd see somebody from Oregon, we would jump on it and be like, oh, you want to join our Signal chat? Like, come on in. So, like, we didn't start, we had our first, like, video meeting, I think in March, and then in April, May time was when it was realizing, like, oh, maybe we should become a formal thing that we all can fight under, and we picked out a name in June, we had a bike ride in July, we were writing a bill in July, and here we are leading rallies and doing lots of things. So it's very fast, it feels very whiplashy almost.
0: Can you keep up with yourself?
1: No, never. But
0: as I feel like most of my friends who are fighting all these things, it's hard to keep up with yourself. But there's ways, sort of as a reminder to all of us who are doing this, you need to take care of yourself as well.
1: Yes.
0: Yeah, that's why you're on here today, right? This is a way of self-care.
1: Yes, getting it all out, having the conversation. And I unplugged over the weekend for both my sons had their birthdays, one on Saturday, one on Sunday. So it was nice to just be in that. But yeah, the 3-year-old now will shake his fist, and when we see a data center, be like, "Oh, that bad data center!" He knows what it is.
0: That's good. And you're listening to Locus Focus on KBU Community Radio in Portland, Oregon. Sales stations KBFG, LPFM, and KODX, LPFM, KMUN, and KCBB in Astoria, Oregon, KCEI in Taos, New Mexico, Radio Free Moscow in Idaho, and Radio Tacoma. And today we're talking with Emily Waldron with the Oregon Data Center Defiance about plans to stop the growth of data centers around the region. And I also want to remind you that the next Rumble on the River is this coming Wednesday, September 30th. The theme of this Rumble is protecting our region from its most perilous threats. And guess what? Data centers. Nuclear energy, the CEI hub, and the proposed refinery at Port Westward's Columbia River Estuary. The Rumble takes place at St. Luke Lutheran Church, 4595 Southwest California Street in the Maplewood neighborhood. Doors and info tables open at 5:30, and the panel starts at 6:30, and Rumbles are always free. Well, I want to talk about how the organizing sort of took another step. Mm-hmm. Seems like last spring, when people started running for office.
1: Mm-hmm.
0: So let's talk about a couple of very high-profile campaigns that went on in Washington County.
1: Oh, I mean, the biggest one probably is the Jeanine Salmon being unseated by Mirna Munoz, which was lovely to see as we were all, as someone who's unincorporated, fighting against the addition of thousands of acres of land for industry. And even now, like today, OPB had an article. They're like, oh, Salmon says it wasn't about data centers, but it's like, it was entirely about data centers. Why are we perpetuating this narrative?
0: How did they come up with that it wasn't about data centers?
1: I think because there was a concession that there would be no standalone data center. But I've watched enough fights in other places to know that then they just find workarounds. I have organizers I met who are in Kansas City, and they had to fight a data center that was going to be one city block, 20 stories tall, and the first floor was going to be commercial. So it wasn't technically a standalone data center, but you would have had a level of commercial storefronts and then 19 floors of data center above you. That's the letter of the law, not the spirit of the law. And so that was the concern a lot with that land addition with Salmon. And we got hundreds of people to turn out to give testimony, both written and online or in person for that measure. And I can't remember the number of it right now. And just seeing that, like, once that went down, how much the community was like, this is, I think that was the seventh time that Salmon tried to bring in that same parcel of land, and just over and over again.
0: And also trying to override the Oregon land use laws.
1: Yeah, trying to override land use laws. Land use laws, I think, are one of the most threatened set of laws in our state right now, and a lot of people don't realize that. And so, yeah, it's like when Mirna decided to run and her coming out, it's been wonderful seeing the turnout for her. And we have a whole slate now. That was what the OPB article is about, was the Seeds of Change slate. So you have Mirna, you have Kipperlin, Nafisa Fai, Tammy Carpenter is not technically on the slate, but she's a huge champion for us in her election. And then we have members both with Hillsborough City Council and North Plains City Councilors, and then also supporting Leslie Munoz, Mirna's sister, in her campaign down in Salem. And it was Leslie who actually submitted the legislative concept for the moratorium bill, which is really exciting.
0: We're going to get to that in just a moment.
1: Yeah. Big race in Washington County.
0: Yeah. Well, I want to talk about the primary last May, because that was really kind of a shocker to, I think, a lot of the status quo.
1: Yes. And I think that's part of how we got to the point that Governor Kotek was interested in attending a rally.
0: We'll get to that. Like, oh, that's coming attraction in the next 15 minutes.
1: It's almost like, oh crap, like, you know, these like more socialist, these more populist people are coming up and fighting against this and they're winning the election. Nobody thought that was going to happen. And so to have that upheaval has now set a tone shift across the entire state for what's going on and what's happening. And we'll continue to see that. And we as ORDCD endorsed these candidates formally, and we hope that they're going to be elected so that way they can continue the fight about data centers and also the other parts of their campaign structure.
0: Well, some of these seats are basically Democratic strongholds, like Tammy Carpenter. I mean, she's a suing, I assume.
1: Yes. Well, I hope. I don't know. Now we have, again, these articles that are coming out with OPB Senate, you know, Oregon State Democratic senators that are like, oh, well, I don't know if they're too liberal. And I just want to be like, have you read the room? Like, everybody wants something further to the left than what you've given us, because as a public, everyone's tired of being sold out to corporations. Everyone is tired of the status quo that all of our current political office holders just want to maintain. And it turns into this point of like, do you realize who your boss is? Your boss isn't Amazon. Amazon might give you a ton of money, but your boss is actually the people that vote you in. And if you're not going to do it, we're going to take you out.
0: Well, I think the Mondani race for the New York mayoral campaign last year was a real eye opener for for one thing, that the country is not a status quo, at least the liberal sort of part of the country is not nearly as status quo big corporate Democrat as I think the Rahm Emanuels of the world. It's been a great article by Robert Reich about him. But those people still have this vision that everything has to be basically corporately controlled. And we're showing that that's not true. And I felt like after Mondani was elected mayor of New York, there's just been this flowering of all these people around the country that are running races and winning.
1: Yeah, and you brought up corporate control, so it's been interesting for me watching the data center fight and the campaigns and how they're being represented in the media around the state right now and how much the media is, how it's skewing it or what they're not covering. So I've had a ton of people come to North Plains because our city council is a bunch of drama right now. reporting on that, I haven't gotten anybody to mention the fact that North Plains has been in talks for the last few weeks about doing a complete data center ban. No one's mentioning that that's on the table for us, but it just, you know, it benefits the people who own the papers, who own our media, to keep this quiet. So a lot of it depends on in-person contact, in-person meetings, who you're seeing on Instagram or YouTube or TikTok or wherever, and organizing through that as opposed to these very traditional methods that people would use.
0: Well, every community needs a Dirk Knudsen.
1: Yes.
0: His bro Harold.
1: Yeah, where Dirk overturns a lot of rocks and does a lot of things.
0: I mean, we here in Portland, we have Jeremiah Hayden, who's now stepped up from Street Roots to the Mercury, mm-hmm. and who's doing wonderful covering. Mm-hmm. He's uncovering a lot of dirty secrets. So I see that that's happening. However, I am concerned that the Oregonian, for a big one, and I guess OPB, to some degree, is still kind of following this mainstream corporate path of kind of poo-pooing a very huge movement that's just mushrooming before
1: yeah.
0: their eyes.
1: And it's not for us not wanting to communicate with them. I've sent them emails. I've met with Oregonian reporters and not seen anything go in. Or we've, you know, had an incident recently with the rally we'll discuss soon of people being very misquoted by reporters in the Oregonian to skew, and almost like they're trying to divide the relationships, because so much of coalition building, all you have is your relationship with another person. All I have that you can trust me with is my word and what I'm saying and what I'm doing. And we're seeing people being misquoted or misrepresented. And it almost, I don't want to be a conspiracy theorist, but it feels like it's a way that they're trying to sow this mistrust. Because if you have that mistrust, then the coalition will fall apart.
0: Well, actually, the Oregonian has Gozia, who does great reporting, but she's not the one who's doing the reporting on the data centers.
1: No.
0: And I have seen some good coverage every now and then in the Oregonian. And also,
1: we shouldn't trash the Oregonian. That's not what it's
0: Yeah, well, and, well, I try not to trash it because I still subscribe because I feel you should read your local newspaper. And I think that they should be encouraged. And mm-hmm. I certainly, whenever I see a good environmental article, I will praise them. When they start bashing certain people in city council here, I will not praise them. But actually, I think that there's other ways. I think that there's the way around you're describing all of in social media, which I'm not that involved in myself, but it does seem to have an impact.
1: Mm-hmm.
0: And so I want to talk a bit about how you communicate.
1: Most of our organizing happens on Signal. So it's been getting people plugged into this Signal chat and having conversations, and I don't even know how to explain it, because I don't even know how I'd explain it to myself. Of like, it's just, I don't know, like very amorphous, I think. Like we just shift and we change shape and we show up where we need to show up. And we have some social media things. I feel like we're always behind in that, but we have the Signal chats. We've been having different ORDCD members that our goal isn't to replace what people are doing locally, but just to lift it and support it. So like we had an ORDCD member do a presentation to the Tillamook Indivisible community because they're wanting to learn about data centers and get involved in that. And so they went out there. We've had ORDCD members, myself and one other, who went and met with a group in Columbia County in St. Helens and talked to them about what's going on in their fight and their political struggles. And I'm just starting to see kind of like that pop up of what's happening there and how do we lift it and support it and help it grow so people can ideally in a local area control what they want and what their own desires are for their community.
0: Well, I heard from a report from a friend who's part of your Defiance Network. And there she was talking about, this is several months ago, about having a rally in Salem around Lobby Day.
1: Mm-hmm.
0: And it sounded very interesting to me. It also was reminding me of several stages of accelerating lobbying efforts to stop the Jordan Cove LNG terminal and the pipeline. And I was describing to her like this really great rally that was the last one where people took over the governor's office. And this was in November of 2019. And I was seeing the parallels mm-hmm. at that point. And when I went to this rally, was it a week and a half ago, I guess, or almost 2 weeks ago now?
1: Yeah, I think it was September 8th,
0: right.
1: So 9/8.
0: Yeah. And I was pretty impressed, as it was kind of reminding me of the first Jordan Cove rally I went to, which was about 2 years before it became a really big thing. So I'm wondering how you organized that rally and what your goals were at the time and how you feel like they were met.
1: Yeah, so we view this kind of as like the first in a series, because right now our goal is to get legislation passed through the 2027 legislative year. And so we partnered with a lot of our different community groups who are inside and alongside ORDCD So we weren't alone. We were, you know, there with MCAT. We were there with Food and Water Watch, there with Oregon Rural Action, Verde, all these different people. The River Keepers were also a part of it. And thank goodness for them because
0: they brought the food.
1: They brought the food, but also like the infrastructure. Cause I, even for them, you know, to have over 170 people sign up for lobby meetings was, and it was miraculous almost how they were able to organize for everybody to be in a group and meet with people and do different things. And I don't think anybody felt like they were just sitting there twiddling their thumbs, but everybody felt involved. And
0: I don't want to forget about the fire truck.
1: Oh yeah, the fire truck I love with Extinction Rebellion. So if people haven't seen it, we have it on our Instagram page. Extinction Rebellion has a decommissioned fire truck and it now can be turned into a mobile data center. So it has this giant banner that comes down that's the length of the truck. That's a beautiful cartoon illustration. I can't remember the illustrator who did it, but it shows a data center sucking up all the water and all the power. And then through the truck's loudspeakers, they can just have the constant humming noise of a data center. So for people who don't make it to Hillsboro or who don't make it out to Boardman or Prineville, we can bring the data center to you so you can experience what it's like for us.
0: Well, I had a personal connection because I recorded the audio
1: in
0: Hillsboro. But I was so thrilled when I saw it because I mean, that noise is pretty intense. And in fact, at the Rumble on the River that I mentioned that's coming up on Wednesday, we're going to have a little preview of what it's like to be at a data center. It's only going to be 45 seconds, which I think is going to be enough to drive people crazy.
1: Well, it was funny at the rally because people were walking by and different legislators and staffers, and they're like, oh, that sounds so annoying. And then it would click of like, oh, wait, that's this. Yeah, it's annoying. Like, this is what it really is all the time. Welcome to our life. Yeah, and I will also, if I can help boost up Rumble, I'm excited. We have two ORDC members who are going to be presenting at the Rumble with Darren Ash and Jacob Roloff. So I think it'll be a really great Rumble this week.
0: I'm looking forward to it. We did our first Rumble in data centers almost a year ago. I think it was in January of last year. This year. It's been a long year.
1: It feels like a long time.
0: A really long year. And we had about twice as many people as we normally get out. And it was interesting. That was when we realized this is really the subject that is really frightening people.
1: Mm-hmm.
0: So let's just kind of talk a little about why do you think there's just been this surge of opposition to data centers and across such a broad political spectrum?
1: So I can dive into, well, I want to be like, we only have 15 minutes. So for the people who really want to dive into a giant report, I want to say, like, we did ORDCD in partnership with a lot of people in a work group that was organized by the Helvetia Community Association. We just released last week a report. The group is called Pushback on Data Centers, and it's a report that's meant to counter the Data Center Advisory Committee to the governor and to counter the Eco Northwest. It was written entirely by scientists, activists, lawyers, nonprofit workers, from a lot of, you know, ORDCD was there, Helvetia Community, but also like different soil and water conservation employees, Thousand Friends of Oregon. We had different attorneys. Some of them, I think Craig Law Center was one that can be named, you know, Tualatin River Keepers, Columbia River Keepers, all these different people working on this report to say, like, here's where the Data Center Advisory Committee missed the problems of what's actually happening. And I bring that up because I think that's why people are so on it, is it's, one, most of these are for AI, and there's a huge explosion of the concern with AI, the surveillance AI, what the AI getting shoved into our schools. A lot of people don't realize that Oregon, for our public schools, has a mandate to incorporate AI from K through 12. And I don't know why kindergartners need generative AI training in their classrooms, but that was a mandate signed last summer. So there's a whole issue with like AI in schools, AI taking people's jobs, the collective brain rot that comes from AI, and the fact that a lot of these data centers are for AI. 70% of data center technology is going for AI in the next 4 years. And then you have what we outlined in the report, all of the different concerns about how they're impacting our water. They're impacting the environment. They're destroying the soil for the best land. They are ruining affordability. So both for energy affordability, a lot of people are talking about their utility rates, but also I can go back to the farms. I have neighbors who their children want to buy land to farm. They can't do it because the land has been speculated so high. Land being purchased by these data centers, they're paying in some cases like over $800,000 an acre. No farmer can compete with that. So all of a sudden you have, and we have this in North Plains, of like people who are sitting on the land waiting for it to be incorporated because they want to make the big bank and have the big payout. But then all the people who actually want to purchase it for the farmland that it's great for, can't afford to do that, can't afford to compete, can't get anywhere. So we have affordability with that. We have issues. Last week, I think it was, the Wall Street Journal came out with an article that had a really striking graphic that showed within trades and construction jobs, a complete cliff dive in construction for homes and residences, and then this shooting up of all the construction and trades for data centers. And I think it just shows, like, because then no one's going in the trades, no one's building homes, no one's building shop fronts, no one's building the infrastructure that we need for our communities to thrive. They're all going to data centers. So that's impacting our affordability. We have all of the tax credit issues and how they're not paying their property taxes. And then right now there's a loophole that school districts can opt out of making the data centers pay the fees to the school. So now there's a back end issue of data centers supporting people, to school boards, because then they'll cancel out the fees the data center would have to pay to the school board. So they're not contributing financially to anything. They're not employing people. If I take the Business Oregon numbers that they presented to the Data Center Advisory Committee, the average data center employs 6 people in the state of Oregon. So we're doing all of this for minimal employment. And then it's, you know, I think for most of us, there's no price tag that you can put on clean water. There's no price tag you can put on us having salmon that survive in our rivers. There's no price tag you can put on us not burning down every single summer. That's worth way more money than any of these things can contribute. And so it just creates this giant board where you're just like, F it. Like, I'm done. I just want to take it out.
0: 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And today we're talking with Emily Waldron with the Oregon Data Center Defiance Coalition about plans to stop the growth of data centers around the region. Well, I wanted to close out by talking about the moratorium. And I found it very interesting. Now I understand that both candidates for governor of Oregon are supporting the moratorium.
1: Yes, it was a very fast day. We got a phone call from Kotek's office about her wanting to speak at the rally the week before. And then as soon as she got, it was funny because when we were at lobby day, we tried to meet with Senator Drazen's office and had no luck. And then, you know, a few hours after Kotek comes out in support, then all of a sudden she's like, oh yeah, I'm there too. Like, let's go.
0: Well, let's talk about the details.

0: again, with a longer moratorium, is that local groups, counties, and cities can only do a moratorium for 120 days. That's not enough time to update their code for what residents want. And so in the state kind of needs to give an umbrella to extend a longer moratorium so that way all these different towns and municipalities have the time to do their code updates so they're ready to take on a data center. So we have the moratorium portion. And then the second part of the bill, which is really the meat of it, is actually a lot of regulations. And for us, and what sets this bill apart, is we're not regulating technology. I've seen some legislative concepts that are like, oh, we need closed loop as a requirement, or you have to use the latest and greatest. I don't care what the technology is. I care what it's doing to our environment and our communities. So I don't care to regulate it. I'm not going to force closed loop, because closed loop has a ton of its own problems I could go on about.
1: What is closed loop?
0: A closed loop system. I can't do all the nitty gritty, but the idea is it's a system where they're not constantly pulling in fresh water to cool down the servers. They are reusing the same water. Until they kill it. So problems with that, though, are that closed loop still uses a good amount of water. And the water that comes out of it is going to have higher concentrates of pollutants like nitrates and PFAS. Closed loop also requires way more energy. I think the average closed loop chip, the last I saw, was about 2.5 times the energy. So you're still using a lot of it. And depending on the system, it either still uses a lot of water, or in the ones that supposedly are almost waterless, what they're doing is they're immersing the servers in a literal PFA bath. So it's an entire bath of all these PFAS that cause cancer. And what happens when that starts to evaporate, or what happens if there's a leak and all of these things just escape into the world? So there's not, it's not the silver bullet people think it is. So for ORDCD and our partners and our legislators that we're working with, the idea is that we need to regulate the harms are. And so we need to limit how many nitrates can be in the water, how many PFAS can be in the water. We need to regulate how much noise pollution they're generating, or protecting our farmland and strengthening our land use to save that. And there's all these different pieces. We want them to pay prevailing wage for labor, because that's the biggest opposition to come up with, is like, the unions will lose their jobs. No, because the way this moratorium is written is that the ones that are currently under construction, we can't retroactively stop them. So they will have jobs still throughout the 3 years with this. And we even want to protect their jobs and giving them prevailing wage for whatever may come afterwards. It's messy. And that also gets into where there's a lot of discussion of like, oh, it needs to be a moratorium only on 50 megawatts or more, which would work in Eastern Oregon. That doesn't work in Hillsboro. Our data centers are smaller than that. They still create tons of pollution and tons of problems. So we want it to be all the data centers are having to adhere to this, no matter how big or small. It doesn't matter if it's for AI or Bitcoin. If they're polluting it the same way, they need to adhere to the same rules.
1: So what's the chances of this actually getting passed?
0: I'm optimistic. And I think if we can get, we have a lot of people on and a lot of people in support, both who are running for office and who are currently elected.
1: And the governor came out in support of it.
0: Because then all of a sudden a new legislative concept popped up that would be for rulemaking, which a moratorium for rulemaking isn't really a real moratorium. It's like a diet version.
1: Wait, so do you think she's behind that one, or?
0: No, I think she's not taking a stance, but yeah. I don't want the Temu moratorium. I want the real moratorium.
1: Now, also, there's talk about a ban. So is that something that you have on your scope for the not so distant future?
0: I think there would be a lot of support. The reason I can say that we went with a moratorium versus a ban legislatively is because we want this to pass through the Senate. I also can say, because we've already been having conversations in ORDCD and a dystopian world where this doesn't get through in 2027 and we have to go to a general public vote in 2028, we're going to get a lot more aggressive, because all of a sudden it's going to be about what the public entirely wants. And so all these legislators who were making it a little more moderate for to get it passed, we're going to take them out.
1: So what's your plans in the near future?
0: Like next week?
1: Until 2028.
0: Until 2028. So our big plans are the statewide bill. Within ORDCD, we also have two other things that I really want to highlight. One of them is a local component. So working on the idea would be like an ordinance menu. So we're testing it out in North Plains with the data center ban ordinance and trying to get that through. But the idea would be, if you're in a small community and you want to ban data centers or do a moratorium or restrict them in different ways, you, as an activist, could go to the website, pull up draft.

0: ordinances and resolutions for what you want, as well as a checklist of what your city needs to do. And you could take it to your council for your city or your county and enact those changes. And then the other thing that we're really working on that I'm very proud of is a research library. I think it's really hard for people to know what information out there is factual or not factual on data centers. And we are blessed in ORDCD to have so many brilliant scientists and scholars and ecologists, computer scientists, environmental scientists, all these different people. And they've been creating this resource library where they're compiling all these different vetted articles to make sure that they're real and they are different things and they're all tagged and coded. So you could, once this is, I'm hoping it's public, and if it's not, it'll be public soon because I'm talking about it on the radio.
1: It's public now.
0: It's public now. The idea would be if you had an issue you wanted to learn about, so say you want to learn about water or closed loop, they have all the different resources tagged. So you could go on our website, go to the library, and pull up like, you know, 15 or 20 different articles that specifically talk about what you want to learn about, so you can find it and you can know that these are to be trusted. They're not fake. They're not biased. They're real, the real deal.
1: Well, Emily, it's great talking with you. I'm very excited by the organization and all the work that you're doing, both individually and with the organization. And I think probably we should have you on again once the legislative session starts, because I imagine there'll be some pretty intense lobbying going on.
0: Yes, and we don't have a date yet, but in January we'll be having another rally. So if people keep an eye out for that, we're ready to welcome all the new people in.
1: Well, let me know when, and we'll talk about it on the air.
0: Perfect. Thank you.
1: So thanks so much for being on Locus Focus. We've been talking with Emily Waldron with the Oregon Data Center Defiance, and you've been listening to Locus Focus on KBOO Community Radio in Portland, Oregon, Seattle Stations KBFG LP from KODX LP FM, KNUN and KCBB in Astoria, Oregon, KCEI in Taos, New Mexico, Radio from Moscow and Idaho, and Radio Tacoma. 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I'm Barbara Bernstein. Next week, we'll talk with members of the Critical Energy Infrastructure Hub Task Force. We'll go out with Everything's Is Great by Carcy Blanton and The Burning Hell. Thanks for listening. Stay safe, think like a frog, and stay in the streets in these disconcerting times.

0: Hey, Matthias.
1: Carsey.
0: Oh, man, so good to hear from you. How's everything up in Canada?
1: You know, same old, same old. But more importantly, how are things down there? I mean, it seems a little weird.
0: Huh. Weird?
1: Yeah. Are you okay?
0: Let me tell you.

0: Yeah, I've noticed that no one wants to talk about that. Yeah. There's definitely a few things that could be done.
1: Yeah.
0: But no one's... Well, yeah. Anyway, how's the weather?

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0: Mr. President, tell us why the world should not be concerned about AI, why there shouldn't be guardrails.
1: Because we have people that love our country and love the world
0: a lot. But it requires more than love, doesn't it, sir?
1: No, it requires this, and they're the smartest people in the world.
2: Right. And when have really smart tech CEO billionaires not looked out for us?

0: 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From Pacifica Radio in Los Angeles, this is the broadcast as heard on KPFK 90.7 FM in LA and on dozens of other fine affiliate stations over both the public airwaves and the internets around the country and the world, blanketing planet Earth. I'm Brad Friedman, your friendly investigative blogger, journalist, troublemaker, muckraker, an all-around swell fellow, says me from bradblog.com. Thank you very much for joining us today. Welcome to the Bradcast. Coming up momentarily, we head across the pond to London to speak with one of the most delightfully named people I've ever heard of.
1: Yes.
0: Verity Coyle is her name, of yes. Human Rights Watch, to discuss this bizarre and frankly, troubling report from the Washington Post over the weekend regarding the U.S. and Russia seemingly coming together, working together to undermine talks on an international treaty regarding the regulation of the use of autonomous weapons. Yes, weapon systems that essentially use artificial intelligence for targeting and decision making. And apparently, if it is up to the U.S. and Russia, who seem to now be colluding together on this, doing so, making targeting and operational decisions by AI without human intervention, without even allowing human intervention for some reason. That seems important to the Donald Trump administration right now. And the Pentagon is run by his defense secretary, Pete Hegseth, which is all troubling on its own, even before we add the Russia collusion piece of it there.
1: Yeah, it's very concerning. Why on earth would anybody, especially the United States, try to scuttle or undermine a treaty that prevents human review of killer robots?
0: Well, we will find out shortly, I suspect. We'll discuss all of that and what it means momentarily. We'll try to unpack it for you and, of course, for Desi Doyen. You doing okay, Des?
1: Yes, of course.
0: And frankly, unpack it for me with Ms. Coyle, who's been working on related matters in diplomatic circles for a couple of decades now, long before they partnered with Human Rights Watch, partnered with several other groups on a website known as StopKillerRobots.org. Anyway, before we get there, a few items of note today. Also troubling ones, I'm afraid. The first, which is still unspooling as we go to air today, so the facts here are still being pieced together, but a pilot apparently stabbed his co-pilot aboard a plane headed to Israel from the United Arab Emirates on Wednesday, and may have tried to crash the aircraft with 174 people on board. That characterization of the events comes from Israel Prime Minister Benjamin Netanyahu, so it doesn't hurt to be wary there about exactly what may or may not have happened. But that's what Netanyahu has been reporting today. What has been reliably documented is that passengers lived through scenes of terror as the Fly Dubai flight approaching Tel Aviv shook violently and abruptly plummeted after it had originated in Dubai. Quote, I thought it was a plane malfunction, but then I started hearing screamings about stabbings, said Aviatar Alevi, a 17-year-old student who was on board, to mention this to NBC News. Alevi said that he thought he was going to die as he felt the plane rapidly descend with, quote, screaming people, running, panicking, blood. Flight data indicates the Boeing 737 plunged more than 14,000 feet in just 29 seconds, according to Flight Trader 24. All Fly Dubai flights to and from Israel have now been temporarily suspended as authorities continue their probe into what occurred on flight FZ-1073. According to a spokesperson for the airline, the mid-air incident led to a diversion and successful, incredibly enough, thank God, emergency landing at Saudi Arabia's Tabuk Airport. A rescue flight later brought the passengers all the way to Israel, to the Ben-Gurion airport. At Ben-Gurion, Netanyahu personally thanked a passenger named Yaniv Hayoum, who was still wearing a bloodied T-shirt, who told cameras that he was among those to enter the cockpit and subdue the attacking pilot after screams of help were heard. Hayoum told reporters that he and three other passengers helped in the effort to save the plane and all of those aboard. The group struggled to open the cockpit door, however. Hayoum said, quote, "We managed to get it open, but what made it difficult for us was the pilot himself. He had been stabbed and was on the other side of the door." Israeli officials also praised the stabbed pilot, identified as an Indian national, for his actions in opening the cockpit door, which since 9/11 have been locked from the inside. Unlocking that door, however, allowed the passengers and crew apparently to be able to rush in, secure the cockpit, and prevent the plane from crashing. Somehow, they were able to land it safely in Saudi Arabia. Video from on board appears to show two people lying on the floor, visibly bloodied as others crowded around them in the cabin. The stabbed pilot is said to be in stable condition in a hospital in Saudi Arabia. Four U.S. citizens who are dual nationals were on board the flight, according to two U.S. officials. Prime Minister's spokesperson from Israel said that, quote, "There is a strong opinion that the incident was a terror attack, but we can't be sure until we debrief everybody. No country or terror organization has claimed the incident as we go to air." As I said, still pieces coming together here. The pilot who allegedly committed the stabbing is believed to be a citizen of Oman. He is in custody now in Saudi Arabia. There are no indications that Iran directed or was involved in today's attack, at least according to a senior U.S. official who was briefed on the Israeli investigation and who spoke to NBC. The aircraft was, quote, "successfully secured and landed by on-duty crew traveling on board the airline," according to Fly Dubai, which added, "We urge all parties to refrain from premature speculation while authorities gather the facts of what actually happened here." The incident comes at a time, of course, of high tension in Israel ahead of next month's parliamentary election, which will be a big test for Benjamin Netanyahu as he faces discontent over Gaza and Iran. And just ahead of the third anniversary of Hamas's October 7 attack in Israel, which led to Israel's assault and ongoing occupation of Gaza. That's about all we know at this hour. There's a lot of speculation, as I said, out there. Hard to know right now what is true, what isn't. So as usual, we will stick to the known facts as things unfold in the hours and days ahead. Good news here, however, ultimately, as horrific as it all must have been for those passengers, I can't even imagine. But so far, it looks like everyone has made it out alive from this horrible incident for whatever reason it occurred. Moving on to cheerier news today, the artificial intelligence that could very well destroy all of humanity in a few short years. And the brilliant U.S. president, who we have overseeing it all now. So why worry? President Donald Trump on Tuesday said that he and a large group of leaders of artificial intelligence companies had signed a voluntary accord that will include internal and external reviews during a meeting at the White House on Tuesday aimed at addressing Americans' fears about the technology. Quote, "I think I'm seeing tremendous self-policing, and they understand that they have to self-police," Donald Trump told reporters during an impromptu press conference outside the White House. If they're self-policing, why bother coming together at or signing anything at all at this point?
1: Indeed.
0: Trump and House Speaker Mike Johnson met with leading executives from top tech firms that are spending hundreds of billions of dollars to build out AI infrastructure, including data centers, in communities across the country, which have sparked grassroots bipartisan opposition, as AP reports it, though I should clarify what AP did not. There may be bipartisan opposition among the people, among the voters, but not among elected officials, where Republicans, especially Donald Trump, has been very supportive of these building these enormous data centers anywhere and everywhere across the country, no matter the cost, no matter the location, no matter how they may the harm that they may cause to local communities, or the cost and availability and the price of energy that they all spike for local residents, not to mention the ultimate dangers of AI itself. Microsoft founder Bill Gates recently spoke with the New York Times' Ezra Klein about the harms that he sees right now from AI and scoffed at the notion that either the companies would self-police, would monitor and filter themselves, or that existing laws would somehow be enough to keep these companies and their technologies in check.
2: Why is anything needed beyond, and is anything needed beyond, the simply natural incentives under capitalism and normal corporate reputational management?
3: I almost can't believe you're asking that. This is the most dangerous thing that humans have ever gone near. In other areas, do we just say, hey, release your drugs? There's no FDA. There's no airline safety board. There's no requirements that cars use seatbelts. Do we just use the liability laws to try and keep humans safe? You know, oh, you're shipping opioids. Somebody should just sue you. I mean, we've created a society that tries to keep people safe, not by saying, oh, we can bankrupt the person who does that. The harms here, and you say there's filtering. There's not filtering. You can take an open source model that can create bioweapons and disable any monitoring of any kind. And this exists today. So no, there is no filtering of any kind. And so, you know, say, you know, you kill 100 million. You want to use a lawsuit? I almost can't keep a straight face.
0: Back to the White House now, where Donald Trump was trumpeting his supposed voluntary accord signed after a brief meeting by him and the top AI leaders, including Anthropic CEO Dario Amodei, Google CEO Sundar Pichai, Meta CEO Mark Zuckerberg, OpenAI President Greg Brockman, NVIDIA CEO Jensen Huang, and Elon Musk, founder of XAI. Trump was busy telling reporters not to worry. Don't worry about anything. Everything was great. And he compared the brief, entirely voluntary document that they all signed, him and the AI executives, seemed to compare it to the U.S. Constitution.
4: Mr. President, tell us why the world should not be concerned about AI, why there shouldn't be guardrails.
5: Because we have people that love our country and love the world
4: a
5: lot.
4: But it requires more than love, doesn't it, sir?
5: No, it requires this, and they're the smartest people in the world. And we had a great meeting today, every one of them. We had a great, really a great, great meeting. It was something very, very special. We had the top, I'd say it looked like a group of about 40, but whatever it was, here's one of them right here, Jensen, and NVIDIA. And they love our country, they love the world, and they came together and they did something that few people really, it's almost like a constitution in a way.
0: No, it's not like a constitution in any way, shape, or form. The accord, which Trump posted on his social media site late on Tuesday, opened the door to future regulation, but focused on four voluntary steps for the companies to take if they feel like it. Apparently, no big. The accord said the companies would implement, quote, robust internal controls, partner with an independent external auditor to assess whether the controls were working, and establish a committee within each company's board of directors to evaluate reports from internal and external auditors.
1: Wow, a committee.
0: A committee that is part of the board of directors. These companies get to police themselves. And more specifically, the company's board of directors, the ones who are also responsible for making sure that, you know, the company turns a profit for shareholders, that board of directors will evaluate reports from any auditors, either inside or outside the company, to, you know, make sure everything's cool. should work. I see no downsides here. Quote, over time, it may make sense to codify these steps into laws and regulations, the accord said. I'm sorry, the Constitution said. Yet there were some notes of caution on Tuesday. Dario Amodei, the CEO of Anthropic, which makes the Claude chatbot and who has been one of the more outspoken voices calling for a slowdown, at least, in AI development. He said, quote, the technology has very real risks. And, you know, the mechanism, how we address those risks, is still under discussion, Amodei said. That, after the Trump administration previously threatened charges against the company, against Amadei's company, for not removing restrictions barring the use of their software for military targeting without human intervention. More on that in a moment. Trump suggested that about 10 people would be named to a committee to, quote, watch over the whole enterprise. That should be easy. And he said that the accord would be not legally binding, but, quote, morally binding.
1: Coming from Trump, gosh, yeah. That doesn't mean much.
0: If you can't trust Trump and the billionaire heads of the major AI companies like, oh, I don't know, Elon Musk and Mark Zuckerberg and Sam Altman, if you can't trust them to be moral, well, what has the world come to at that point? No, seriously, what has this world come to at this point? Other experts are skeptical of putting, quote, so much faith in self-policing, like Robin Gia, an assistant professor of computer science at the University of Southern California, who said it's crucial to ensure that leading labs' intentions are, quote, well aligned with the broader interest of the American public. He pointed to the recent disclosures of hacking incidents by supposedly rogue AI agents who escaped control of the system and said, quote, as the models get better, the consequences of such things are only going to get greater. Some also took issue with the accord's vague, broad language. Alex Pascal, executive director of the Berkman Klein Center for Internet and Society, said, quote, the only way to reduce the risks and harms of AI to Americans is through robust legal liability, regulation, and fundamentally changing the race dynamics that are driving unsafe decision-making by frontier AI developers whose costs are borne by the American people. But earlier Tuesday, Trump promised that the U.S. government would not limit the development of artificial intelligence or support calls for any guardrails whatsoever or any other restrictions. And while all of that is terrifying enough on its own, imagine how terrifying it all becomes when you take these AI models, which have already escaped control in the labs, and hacked into outside companies and even the U.S. government, and you apply those AI models to weapon systems, major weapon systems. And then you go on to insist that there will be no guardrails or restrictions allowed, even for human intervention, to stop the machines, to stop the, yes, killer robots. Quick break, and we will check in overseas with one of the leaders who has long been calling for, yes, guardrails on these weapon systems and a binding, non-voluntary international treaty to ensure them. Verity Coyle of Human Rights Watch joins us straight ahead. I'm Brad Friedman, and you are listening to a scarier-than-usual Bradcast.
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0: Welcome back. Bradcast, Brad Friedman from bradblog.com. According to an exclusive from Washington Post over the weekend, early this month, hundreds of diplomats huddled in a cavernous UN conference room in Switzerland working toward a muscular treaty to regulate the use of lethal autonomous weapons, weapon systems that can select and engage targets, including making the decision to use lethal force without direct human control over that specific action. It would be the first agreement between nations governing the use of killer artificial intelligence arms, sometimes referred to as, yes, killer robots. But on the last day of negotiations, early in September, the Post reports, the talks turned oddly aggressive. Over the next roughly 15 hours, U.S. and Russian diplomats hammered away at the document, removing a range of provisions designed to safeguard the use of artificial intelligence in weapons, according to three people familiar with the negotiations and documents reviewed by the Post. They stripped language requiring the systems to operate in a, quote, predictable and reliable manner, the people said, and removed a clause mandating that ethical considerations be taken into account, whatever that might mean in this context when using AI weaponry. The U.S. and Russia teams, as if they were working together here, also removed a provision requiring that humans review military targets developed by AI before a strike. Well, that doesn't sound good. In a closed-door session with U.N. cameras turned off and civil society observers removed, Washington and Moscow deployed their army of about 10 lawyers each, nearly twice the diplomatic presence of other delegations, to make changes that moved so quickly that the smaller delegations were left dizzied, the three people said. Quote, it was death by a thousand paper cuts, said one of them. The erosion of the agreement shows how the U.S. and Russia have worked to weaken global rules to regulate lethal AI weaponry as the Pentagon moves to rapidly infuse the burgeoning technology into its battlefield strategy. The talks are happening amid a fierce public debate over the existential risks of advanced AI, as at least some tech executives urge the world leaders to collaborate to impose limits on the technology. Of course, those executives could try and place limits on their own technology without any broad agreement. Though you may recall that earlier this year, when Anthropic refused the Pentagon's demands to drop two of its usage restrictions on its AI system called Claude, one restriction that bars the use of Claude in domestic mass surveillance of Americans and the other preventing deployment in fully autonomous weapon systems, well, Trump's former weekend Fox News host turned defense secretary insisted that Anthropic drop those restrictions. But the company refused. Hegseth then described Anthropic as a, quote, supply chain risk to national security, whatever you may decide that means, and officially blacklisted the company from all military contracts. Donald Trump himself then ordered all federal agencies to stop using Anthropic's technology entirely, saying, quote, we don't need it, we don't want it, and we will not do business with them again, as Anthropic vowed to legally challenge that supply chain risk designation in court. So in this case, even a company trying to ensure human intervention remains in use with their AI, particularly when it is used with weapons, faced blowback from the U.S. and the loss of millions, if not billions, of dollars in government contracts. Meanwhile, as the Post notes, the U.N. has for years tried to regulate AI weaponry with limited progress, and the latest directive being hashed out is the furthest that the effort has advanced, at least until the U.S. and Russia appeared to team up to scuttle as much of the effort as they could. As this diplomatic effort plays out, for good or ill, across the world, the use of artificial intelligence in war has quickly moved from scenarios that are largely theoretical to actual battlefield use. The U.S. military used Anthropic's chatbot to identify nearly 1,000 targets to strike in the first 24 hours of the war with Iran, according to the Post. Israel reportedly has heavily relied on AI for its military operations in Gaza. As alarmingly, over the past few months, AI companies have disclosed that their bots have autonomously hacked the servers of other organizations, including U.S. government websites like the Commerce Department, and that nefarious actors in places like Yemen and Iran have used chatbots to try to make weapons or target the U.S. military, sparking fears that the technology could become uncontrollable. This month, an Anthropic researcher quit the company and warned the public that AI could end the human race in a matter of years, setting off a furious debate in Washington over how to regulate it before it poses an existential threat to humanity. Though it seems to me like that cat is already out of the bag. As the Post observes, Washington's attempt to neutralize global rules on AI weaponry also provide insight into how it may approach regulating the U.S. military's use of the technology, as U.S. officials are currently revising the military's own lethal autonomous weapons directive released in 2023, well before the seemingly light-speed advances that we have seen in the technology in just recent months. Verity Coyle, the deputy director for arms in the Crisis, Conflict, and Arms Division at Human Rights Watch, said weak rules governing lethal AI weaponry could have significant consequences. Quote, "It could mean machines can make life and death decisions without human control," she said, noting, quote, "the practical impact is stark, more civilian harm, less accountability, and a faster slide into riskier automated warfare." Yes, the killer robots, it seems, are actually now here. And the U.S., along with Russia, appear to be working very hard to block any sort of restrictions on their use, opposing even human intervention in their systems. Really? Yes. If I'm reading all of this right, yes, really. Joining us now from London, where she's in the office late for us today, is Verity Coyle of the international nonprofit watchdog Human Rights Watch, where she oversees the organization's work on humanitarian disarmament, from landmines and cluster munitions to incendiary weapons, explosive weapons in populated areas, and yes, autonomous weapons systems. Verity Coyle, thanks for staying up late for us out there today, and welcome to the broadcast.
1: Pleasure, Brad. Good to be here.
0: So much here that I'm really just beginning to wrap my brain around, I think, along with the rest of the world right now. So thank you for lending your expertise, and my apologies in advance, Verity, for any dumb questions. I may have a few of them, beginning with, what ultimately happened at that UN conference reported by Washington Post. But I understand some sort of agreement came out of it. We'll discuss it in a second. But how was it watered down, as you understand it, by the U.S. and Russia? And perhaps the more difficult question, why was it watered down by the U.S. and Russia?
1: Oh, so I think your description in the Post piece was excellent. A couple of the details of how it was watered down to start. So the diplomats narrowed the focus to just international humanitarian law, the laws that govern war. Mm-hmm. And previously it had included international human rights law concerns and international criminal law. Now, the reason why it's important that those were taken out is it won't leave any options to consider law enforcement operations, even those during armed conflict, which is within the scope of the negotiating body they were in. Mm-hmm. And any type of narrowing leads to less protection, and it leads loopholes in the international law if these weapons are produced. You asked what cutting ethics meant. And the kind of principle there is it ignores human dignity, which is an underlying principle of international humanitarian law. And it's a fundamental concern for us when it comes to autonomous weapon systems. Eliminating predictability and reliability. I mean, if an operator doesn't know what a system will do, how can they determine at the time of use whether that system will comply with the law? And ultimately, the operator, the military actor that deploys a weapon to use force is responsible. But if you take away that predictability, then you lose a lot of the accountability chain.
0: Is the idea of taking out predictability and reliability something that would be meant to use, you know, perhaps down the road? Oh, well, we couldn't predict. These systems aren't reliable. There's really nothing we can do about it. Don't hold us accountable if things go wrong.
1: You could definitely draw that conclusion. And when you're talking about autonomous weapon systems, that is really concerning because we believe they would find it difficult to distinguish between combatants, lawful targets, and civilians, unlawful targets, mm-hmm. particularly where the former commingle with the latter, because they couldn't interpret subtle cues and they would lack the human judgment to determine whether the expected civilian harm was excessive in relation to the anticipated military advantage in rapidly changing case-by-case situations. So if you couple that with the removal of predictability and reliability, there's a real storm of bad news coming down the line.
0: Yeah, I would say so. Now, the Post coverage seems to suggest that the two countries were working in tandem here when they sort of steamrolled all the other parties to the negotiations. Am I reading that correctly? Is that how you saw it? And if so, was that a surprise to the other states to see U.S. and Russia come in at the end and do what they did?
1: I would not speak to what goes on inside the heads of those diplomats, but I can give you some reflections mm-hmm. from the approach. We always knew that the chair's text, the paper they were working on from June, July, was going to be under attack. This was the last meeting in a 3-year process. Mm. And so if it had survived as it was at the beginning of that week, in our view, it would have been a good basis for a negotiation of a treaty. It had all of the elements. It had many of the safeguards we've been calling for. It missed a couple of the big ones, right? There was still nothing on there about prohibiting autonomous weapons that target people. We think that that is a red line that should not be crossed. Unfortunately, the diplomats don't have it in there yet, but there's still time. And I will come to the hopeful bit of this, I hope, during our conversation.
0: Yes.
1: But the US and the Russians have the same objective. They wanted a weak treaty or a weak text that could form the basis of a treaty. And to be honest, they haven't agreed a document like this since 2019. And you alluded to that in your intro. I don't want to underplay how important it was that this group that includes the P5, that has 128 states, it has all the highly militarized states in the world in it. It's not fully inclusive, but it is a decent group of states to be talking about this. Mm-hmm. And they came to agreement on this text, and it is weak, but it would still serve, in our view, as a starting point for a negotiation, just maybe not as good a one as they could have had if Russia and the US hadn't have attacked it. Mm-hmm. I do wonder if they didn't manage to attack it enough. And we're going to find that out in November because that group of states comes back together at that point and has a big decision in front of them. They can either decide to start a negotiation for a legally binding instrument, or they can decide to do something else. But as you said, it's been over 10 years that these discussions have been ongoing, and we're getting closer and closer to fully autonomous weapon systems
0: right.
1: wreaking havoc on battlefields. So it really seems a cynical person would look at that gap, right? The pace of technological advancement and the slowness of this international law building and say something fishy is going on here.
0: It certainly does seem like it. It seems like, at least from my reading of this from afar, that Russia and U.S. are colluding at this point for some reason. I guess they may have interests that match up here. But just to sort of help folks understand what we're looking at, early on in the Trump-Israel attack on Iran back in February, it appeared that a girls' school was part of the initial target set, described by the Post as having been created by a Claude chatbot made by Anthropic. Hundreds were killed at that school. Is that an example of the concerns that you have about autonomous weapons systems that this treaty, if we ever get to one, is meant to speak to? Or in this case, is that simply an example of the Pentagon, you know, choosing not to double check targets that were served up to it by an AI chatbot?
1: I think, first of all, it's an example of devastating civilian harm. And I know there's been a lot of commentary on what went wrong. Was it AI? Was it faulty intel? Was it laziness? Or was it systems that don't add up together? But fundamentally, this is a case of many, many innocent civilians being killed. Mm-hmm. And there are deep issues with systems not talking to each other and not being updated. But you spoke earlier about, should a human review the material mm-hmm. before the decision to deploy lethal force is taken? Absolutely. And should the human review that material meaningfully? And this is something else that was under attack during the week that we're talking about. And many of these systems allow a checkbox for a human. Mm-hmm. They do not allow, in our opinion, the full and proper consideration that militaries must take before they employ lethal force. So I probably didn't answer your question completely directly. But I think it's a fusion of things there. But first and foremost, it was a devastating attack.
0: It was, and yet though, even with that now, you know, we seem to have a Pentagon and an administration here that seems to want no restrictions, not only on, you know, their own use of the systems, but they want to force these companies to put no restrictions on the AI itself that is being used. I mean, aside from that seeming to be insane, why can you help me understand why even they would want that? Why would they even want a system that could run out of their own control?
1: I mean, we've heard President Trump say it himself, haven't we? Go fast and break things. And unfortunately, in this situation, he's talking about people and potentially his own troops as well. We speak to software engineers, we speak to AI engineers, and they are crying out for a regulatory framework in this area. And you spoke about that playing out with the Anthropic fight. And the ultimate decision there, because these people are at the frontier of technological advancement. They want to do great research. They want to create incredible things, but also they don't ultimately want to be responsible for systems that can go out of control and cause civilian harm and chaos. So it's very worrying that the President of the United States is casting aside guardrails, rules, regulations that are there to protect everybody, including American soldiers and the military leadership that will be held responsible when this goes wrong. Accountability is really essential to deter future unlawful acts and to punish past ones and to recognize victims' suffering. It will be an interesting and horrific case if we do have a mass incident concerning autonomous weapon systems because there's been no regulation. And we have, you know, the president on record as saying, yeah, go for it. It doesn't matter if there's harm. We should push ahead.
0: Not only does it not matter, but if you even try to include that in your software, we will, you know, cut off all the contracts. We will, you know, call you a national security threat. I mean, it's really been extraordinary to watch, at least from where I'm sitting. I suspect the rest of the world is similarly horrified. I mentioned that the U.S. military, under Joe Biden, back in 2023, had issued its own directive on the use of autonomous weapons. 2023 at this point seems a thousand years ago when it comes to the speed of this technology that we now seem to be watching, and that the military now under Donald Trump is actually working on revising that directive. Was the initial directive on this sufficient at the time that it was put out in 23 as you see it? And either way, do you have any confidence, because I'll say I don't, but do you have any confidence that a Pentagon led by Donald Trump and his lackey Pete Hegseth are likely to somehow make it any better rather than worse at this point?
1: We'll have to wait and see what comes out before giving our analysis. But in terms of the 2023 directive, there were many positive elements within that that spoke to the issues that we've been talking about. And this is why it can seem confusing when you watch the US's behavior in international forums and then compare that to what they have at home. The US has often led the way with good policy suggestions and good operational mandates in this area. So to see it being dismantled under the new leadership is concerning, because also what the US does trickles to its allies. And I'm sitting here in London tonight and we, you know, we're part of NATO, and those relationships are very important to European militaries. So where the US changes its posturing on particularly military issues, you do see that affecting not just the US approach, but other governments too. So we're waiting to see it fully. We'll analyze it. We'll give our view at that time. But it's not looking good that it will be strengthened, right? I mean, I think if we look at what happened in Geneva a few weeks ago, we would expect a similar approach of take the brakes off, reduce the requirement for control, and reduce some of the maybe what would be seen as barriers to being able to be the fastest and the deadliest. Mm. But it comes with risks. And one that I think it is important to consider is that, you know, there is in an arms race always the threat of weapons reaching the hands of states or non-state actors with absolutely no regard for international law and lowering the threat.

0: But I mentioned that a number of employees and executives at a number of the AI companies have themselves taken pains to warn about the power of their technology and its ability to literally end humanity within a very few years. A statement like that just a year or two ago kind of would have seemed like a crazy person talking, having been immersed in this field much longer than the rest of us, Verity Coyle. How real are those fears from where you sit as you watch these developments seemingly running out of control at this point?
1: I have been doing this for a while, as you noted, nearly 20 years now, and I have never seen the pace of weapon development as we have experienced in the last 4 years. The conflict in Ukraine is the big driver of that, but also the Israeli military and their desire to have decision support systems and systems that use mass surveillance to create target profiles. It is deeply, deeply concerning. When I spoke about a mass event, there's been some really interesting scenarios put forward when talking about war games and what an AI would do to achieve its objective. And if its objective was to destroy the other army, but with the laws of war, you can't target civilians. You can only have targets that are proportionate. You have to take, all of these precautions under IHL. But would the AI at a point come to decide that actually the thing that's getting in the way of it achieving that aim is its controller and their silly IHL rules? And the way to achieve its objective would be to get rid of its controller, therefore releasing itself from those rules and move on and achieve its objective. And I think the bot escapes lately, the agent escapes. We are seeing daily stories of mass attacks on bodies like the UN, of banks, of all of these different places, of agents working together to achieve an objective that was never really even set for them, but they decided it would be a good thing to try. And then you want to put the world's most horrible weapons in a kind of symbiotic relationship with them. That's the sort of mass event I'm talking about. I must say though, Human Rights Watch, we research, we document, and then we add analysis to the facts as we have uncovered them. What we've just talking about is a hypothesis, but it's one that is being written about by military academics. It's one that is being warned about by tech leaders. Mm-hmm. And yet the people in control, the person in control of the world's largest military, is not really paying attention to those experts. And we're not saying stop everything. What we're saying is there is a certain amount of regulation that would mean these weapons could be used in compliance with IHL, IHRL, and international criminal law. Why not operate in that system so that everybody can be safe?
0: Which brings us back to the talks at the UN earlier in September, and what you regarded previously as perhaps something hopeful here that we can scrape out of this. What did happen? What ultimately did come out of those talks in September, whether they were watered down by the U.S. and Russia or not? I know you wrote a little bit about this at Human Rights Watch at the time, and you actually seemed to be somewhat encouraged, if I'm reading what you wrote, if I'm reading it correctly, encouraged by what you what actually came out of those meetings in September. What did come out of it, and what should we be encouraged by as well here?
1: A watered down report came out of it, but one that is still a sufficient basis to start a negotiation of a treaty. We want binding law in this area. We feel it is the way to level the playing field, ensure rules, and build norms that protect us all. The Geneva Conventions weren't around when autonomous weapon systems were envisaged. Autonomous weapon systems weren't around when the Geneva Conventions were invented.
0: Right.
1: So that's why we're proposing new law for this area. So what we want is that group of states to take that document agree a negotiating mandate in November, and then move swiftly into negotiations.

0: Commission and finalise that document into a treaty. We'd like it to include a prohibition on fully autonomous weapon systems that select and engage target without any human control. We think that's not a good idea. And then we'd like some regulation on ones that are able to be used with meaningful human control, but should have temporal and spatial limits placed over them. They shouldn't be allowed to go and roam free forever, striking at will. We think there should be a bit more control over weapons. And even though the text was narrowed, if Russia and the US do not agree to a negotiating mandate in November, there are 130 governments around the world that support the idea of a treaty in this area now. And in the past, failures within this group have led states that want to achieve protection for civilians to go elsewhere, to start the Ottawa process, to start the Oslo process, which led to the convention and the treaty on landmines and cluster munitions. Mm-hmm. So the same could well happen in November. There are a couple of different routes to a treaty in this area, and Human Rights Watch, our partners in Stop Killer Robots, the 300 plus organisations we work with on this, will be doing everything we can to encourage states to take what really is the next sensible step in this process before we do end up in those doomsday scenarios.
1: A couple of very quick questions before we get out. Verity, you're quoted by the Post citing the voluntary nature of all of this, telling the paper, quote, when the U.S. wants to preserve military or technological advantage, it pushes voluntary guidelines instead of binding rules. We've seen the same playbook in cyber, in space, and other arms control debates. Autonomous weapons are no exception. Is the best that we can hope for at this point, at least over the next few years, perhaps until there's new leadership from the U.S., some sort of voluntary agreement rather than any sort of binding treaty? And if that happens, will that still be a step forward in all of this?
0: I don't think that's the only thing that could happen. The US has never wanted binding international law. It is not the way it operates. But what it normally used to do in the disarmament space was be in the negotiation of a legally binding treaty, impose its will to the form and structure of that instrument, and then other states would join that treaty and the US wouldn't. But what it had done was created a system that it was okay with. So even though it didn't sign, it normally operated within the parameters of the treaty that everybody else had joined. So the US was part of the norm. The norm is the kind of non-binding word we use for instruments that, because everybody else is using them, kind of become the norm. They kind of become how everybody else works. So the US was not the best partner in building international law, but it would help shape it, and then it would agree to it pretty much without signing that it agreed to it. So we think that this other group of states will not be satisfied with voluntary guidelines in this respect. It's too consequential an issue to leave it up to everybody to maybe do it on a Tuesday if they want, right? It is something that requires a more structured approach, because then everybody knows what the rules are, how they operate within them, and where accountability lies. And ultimately, many states want to be good actors in this space. War is horrible, and states do. I mean, we document the worst cases where they fail to take precautions, where they act outside those boundaries. Yep. But those boundaries do protect civilians every day in many situations. So their value is still strong, and we think it's important for this issue too.
1: Finally, before I let you go, Verity, tell me about the StopKillerRobots.org campaign. I know that Human Rights Watch is involved with it. Is that a way that, you know, regular old people like us can sort of wrap our brains around this this long existential fight?
0: Absolutely. Stop Killer Robots was formed about 12 years ago. Human Rights Watch, Amnesty, Article 36, other organizations came together and said, let's produce a vehicle to work on this together. It's now an organization run and based out of Switzerland by the UN, where these talks take place, with a brilliant but small staff team. And if any of your listeners want to learn more, want to get involved, to take action, to meet other people who care about these issues, it's an excellent website to go to. And there's ways to support the organization there. It has youth delegates. It brings people together from all over the world. And every big disarmament win that has happened because organizations work together. On our own, none of us are able to do this, but in coalition, in collaboration, and working with colleagues with different perspectives and different areas of expertise is truly one of the greatest privileges of my role. And Human Rights Watch is a very proud member of that coalition.
1: 13 years ago, had you told me you were setting up a website called stopkillerrobots.org, I would have thought you were crazy. Now, yeah, I kind of get it. I'm sorry that I do. Verity Coyle is the Deputy Director of the Crisis, Conflict and Arms Division at Human Rights Watch. You can find their work at hrw.org. And you can find Verity herself on the Blue Skies.
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0: From the studios of KPFA in Berkeley, California, this is Flashpoints. On today's show, we discuss Priest Against Genocide's recent direct action campaign in Rome and at the United Nations in New York, we're visited by Father John Hegel. I also get a chance to ask him about Pope Leo and Christian Zionism. Then locally, it's my turn in the chair to stress test listener support for Flashpoints. Yes, I'll be pitching for your support. Meanwhile, our affiliates will hear my most recent interview from Caracas, Venezuela, about gold and oil being lifted from that country by the White House Mafia. We'll be right back with that and more here on Flashpoints, your daily investigative news magazine. 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
1: And welcome back to Flashpoints on Pacifica Radio. I'm Kevin Pina. While Western governments continue to ship billions of dollars in weapons to fuel the slaughter in Gaza and Lebanon, and while much of the mainstream religious establishment in the United States remains locked in complicit silence, a global movement of dissident Catholic clergy is taking their resistance directly to the gates of the Vatican and the headquarters of the international arms industry. Last week, on September 22nd, roughly 150 Catholic priests, friars, nuns, and bishops from across the United States and across Europe marched through the streets of Rome, carrying a massive burial shroud inscribed with the names of 300 children murdered by Israeli forces in Gaza and southern Lebanon, alongside artwork declaring Christ died in Gaza. They marched from St. Peter's Basilica straight to the Rome headquarters of Leonardo, Italy's largest weapons manufacturer. That mobilization was organized by none other than Priest Genocide, an international network that has grown to more than 2,300 priests, bishops, and cardinals across 60 countries. Here in the United States, the network has joined forces with Doctors Against Genocide to confront the U.S. Congress, demanding an immediate arms embargo and the release of abducted Palestinian healthcare workers who have been tortured to death in Israeli military prisons. Joining us today is Father John Hegel, a licensed psychotherapist and ambassador of peace for Pax Christi USA and the author of several books, including Justice Rising, The Emerging Biblical Vision. He serves as the coordinator and chair of the steering committee for Priests Against Genocide USA. Father John Hegel, what an honor to have you back here on Flashpoints.
2: It's a privilege to be with you, Kevin. Thank you.
1: Of course. Father John, let's start with what just unfolded in the streets of Rome last week. We saw 150 priests, bishops, and religious sisters carrying a shroud with the names of 300 slaughtered children marching not just to the Vatican, but directly to the headquarters of the weapons giant Leonardo. Why was it so critical for Priests Against Genocide to link the moral authority of the church with a direct confrontation against the corporate war profiteers actually manufacturing the bombs?
2: Very simple. The weapons industry provides the weapons that the United States has been furnishing the Israeli military with for decades. We have never questioned our support for Israel. And so to confront the weapons system is to confront the systemic violence out of which all of this arises.
1: And Why the target of Leonardo? Explain a little bit more about them and why you chose that as the symbolic standing ground there.
2: Well, Leonardo is only the Italian version of all the American versions of the arms industry. You might call them the death industry that has been supported. The arms industry in the United States loves wars. Because the wars provide them with profits, they pay off their shareholders, they make a living off of it. So to stand against Leonardo, which is kind of a European symbol of the American version of arms shipments, is to stand prophetically.
1: Again, that's the voice of our guest, Father John Hegel. He's a licensed psychotherapist and an ambassador for peace for Pax Christi USA. Well, let's talk about the complicity and silence of the U.S. churches, particularly the Catholic Church. You wrote a blistering, deeply honest piece earlier this year asking why American priests are struggling so badly with this issue. You pointed out that while thousands of clergy globally have joined Priests Against Genocide, out of roughly 37,000 Catholic priests in the United States, initially only a tiny fraction had the courage to sign their names. Why is there such a paralyzing fear inside the U.S. Catholic hierarchy and the U.S. Conference of Catholic Bishops when it comes to naming the genocide in Gaza?
2: The history of the Holocaust has created an uneasy relationship and response from the USCCB, the bishops, and the priests. There is a lot of guilt left over for the Holocaust in the United States, and Israeli military and their right-wing government are managing to feed off of that insecurity, of that guilt, of that shame. And it should be long gone, but in the meantime, what is going on in Israel, and more correctly in Palestine, in Gaza, and in East Jerusalem, and now in the West Bank, is another Holocaust. It's a Nakba. It's a disaster that is going on for the people of Palestine. And from my own experience as a psychotherapist for 40 years, I've learned that if you don't deal with your own personal injuries, you will pass them on. And I think the same is true when it comes to collective consciousness. If we don't deal with our pain, if we don't deal with our resentment and our hatred, we will simply pass it on. And I'm afraid that outside of the fact that Israel is a colonialist and apartheid regime, outside of that, there's also a deeper issue here, and that is the kind of moral bankruptcy of the West and the colonizing countries that support Israel even now.
1: I want to understand something here, because now, correct me if I'm wrong, didn't at one point one of the popes give a sort of mea culpa about the Catholic Church's role while Hitler was in power? Wasn't there some sort of recognition that they could have done more, and that, in fact, the Pope at that time was accommodationist in many ways?
2: Yes, they were speaking there of Pius XII, and there was a soft apology, I guess is the way I would put it, a recognition, an observation that we didn't stand in the breach with the courage and I think the strength that we ought to. And I can't blame that. Looking back, it's easy to have, Monday morning quarterbacking, but all the same, I think that we tended to too easily in the church to let institutional power that we have get co-opted by the institutional power of corporate and national bodies who have power and want to gain more. And so I don't think we just simply did not measure up in the way that we ought to. And we're not now. We're not doing as much now as we could and should. There's no such thing as neutrality today. In this existential crisis, if you are neutral, you are complicit.
1: I don't think it's a lapse of morality, because clearly they know, they preach the difference between right and wrong. It seems to me to be a lapse in courage.
2: That's what it is. You're exactly right. It's not a moral lack. I mean, we have the convictions, the teaching of the social justice teaching of the Catholic Church is deep and admirable. I mean, it's something that I stand by. It's the reason that I'm doing what I'm doing.
1: And especially with this Pope now, right? This Pope is pretty supportive of social justice.
2: Very much so. And so was Pope Francis. And Pope Francis got a lot of pushback from the United States bishops. And Pope Leo has in turn shifted even more so. He said, let's talk about the wider issues of social justice related to war, to structural violence, to the arms race,
1: poverty,
2: to all the international global crises that we ought to be dealing with instead of just a limited issue.
1: Well, Father John Hegel, priest against genocide, let's talk about confronting the weaponization of anti-Semitism from the pulpit. Right before the Rome March, your network hosted a global webinar featuring Holocaust scholar Omer Bartav and Jesuit Father David Neuhaus on how to preach the gospel during an ongoing genocide. One of the biggest clubs used to silence clergy and activists alike is the false accusation that calling out Israeli state terror is somehow anti-Semitic, while right-wing groups attack your banner Christ died in Gaza is historical revisionism. How are you equipping priests to dismantle that propaganda from the pulpit?
2: The first thing I think that priests have to deal with is where their responsibility is. And Vatican II said that the primary task of the priest, and this is surprising, I find, for a lot of my fellow Catholic clergy, the first task of the Catholic priest is to preach the gospel, not the liturgy and the rest of the liturgy, not the sacraments, but preaching the gospel as the prophets of Hebrew times did, with courage and forthrightness. And so how do we invite, urge, and even pressure our brothers to begin to preach again about the gospel as it relates to a clear and obvious issue of immorality, of injustice, and of violence? All the social teachings are there. All we have to do is stand by them and preach them. Part of the difficulty here, I think, Kevin, is that from my experience, is that as Catholics, it's an awkward thing for us to talk about Semitic violence, for Jewish violence, because the history of Catholicism is rampant with the ways that we have been basically condemning and taking on the Jewish people as though they were the enemy. So we have been anti-Semitic in our history, and we need to own that. But that should not prevent us from speaking the truth to power now.
1: And we're speaking with Father John, the coordinator and chair of the Steering Committee for Priests Against Genocide USA. Let's talk about this alliance now that has emerged between priests and doctors against genocide. One of those powerful coalitions we've seen emerge this summer is that partnership. In July, you sent a joint declaration to the U.S. Congress saying, as doctors and priests, our shared vocation is healing, while demanding compliance with the Leahy laws and the passage of the Block the Bombs Act. How did this alliance between clergy and frontline medical workers come together, and what kind of reception are you getting on Capitol Hill?
2: Well, this is a remarkable story, Kevin, and that was because the last time that you and I had a conversation was in April, and when that conversation was ended, right after it was over, I had an email from a woman who coordinates for Doctors Against Genocide. So
1: she heard the program that you were on with me? Oh, wow.
2: She did.
1: Terrific.
2: Never doubt the effectiveness of independent journalism and independent media. You people are doing an incredible service, especially at this existential moment in our country. But I divert here a little bit, just to say
1: that's a great story. Thanks. It just goes to show that one of the most powerful things that we can do is to put people together, right? That people can hear other people and their points of views, and we can find each other. That's a great story. Thank you for sharing that.
2: It really made a difference, because once, her name is Ann Habibi. She's a very creative and a very effective organizer, as well as a person who's passionate for justice, also a liberation theology person. And so I think she listens to you regularly. But her connection to Doctors Against Genocide launched this entirely new effort with the Sacred Shroud here in the United States. It was that connection now that has brought about a whole journey of profound transformation that's going on even as we're speaking.
1: Well, let's talk about Congress. What did you guys do together to lobby Congress? Let's talk about that a little bit.
2: Well, yes. The Doctors Against Genocide have a monthly presence on the Capitol Hill. So they are there. We're a loosely organized federation from around the world. So it is their initiative, and I would say their presence in Congress, that has given us foot into the door also, and has enabled us to join them. We've had a few priests who be able to join. I'm clear out in Oregon, so I'm not able to be there a lot. I'm hoping to maybe go in November. But what happened is that we are able now to lobby, in addition to the profound spiritual and moral presence that Priests Against Genocide brings, the Doctors Against Genocide, in addition to those components, bring direct lobbying effort to Congress. And they have enough influence now that many members of Congress are really paying attention. We are almost, I would say, at a turning point right now. I think that the movement against the totalitarian and fascist apartheid Israeli government is beginning to shift from complicity or silence to pushback.
1: And that's the voice of our guest, Father John Hegel. He's speaking with us today about Priests Against Genocide and their new campaign along Doctors Against Genocide to lobby Congress to stop the madness that's going on in Gaza. Well, this is difficult. This is, you know, we know that Dr. Hassam Abu Safia is being tortured. We know the story that Gaza's medics, in addition to journalists, of course, who've been targeted, the medics, for God's sake, have been targeted and killed while they were doing their job, right? Responding to victims of bombing. Clearly, crime against humanity, right? Clearly, a crime that's unspeakable. You recently wrote an urgent essay titled "A Prisoner of Conscience is Dying and the World is Silent," focusing on Dr. Hassam Abu Safia, the heroic director of Kamal Adwan Hospital, who is abducted by Israeli forces and is wasting away in an Israeli prison alongside more than 80 other Palestinian healthcare workers. A UN commission of inquiry has explicitly stated that Israel's committing genocide by systematically destroying Gaza's healthcare system. Talk to us about Dr. Abu Safia's condition right now and why the targeting of healers is at the center of your advocacy.
2: Thank you for that question and for that invitation. Dr. Safia is a remarkable human being, and he is literally wasting away. Each weekend on Sundays, there is a 3-hour webinar, sometimes it goes much over that, that the Doctors Against Genocide conduct. And Dr. Safia's son, I think his name is Isaac, is continuing to say that his father is on the edge of dying. He is getting a lack of food. He's getting no medical attention. The Dr. Safia actually told him the last time he was there, they're going to kill me here, and they will do nothing unless the world speaks out. And so his son has been asking us, begging us, to do something. And Doctors Against Genocide, and we are joining with them in making a moral outcry that this is not only illegal, immoral, but it is a crime against humanity, as well as a war crime.
1: Well, let's talk about moving from prayer to material resistance. But before I do that, I want to ask you one other question. And I should have asked you it a little bit earlier, but I'm going to do it now. Clearly, your approach to God, your approach to interpreting the Bible, to interpreting the problems that are presented to humanity today is quite different than those evangelicals who are now talking. It sounds crazy to me. I don't want to judge, but listen, when you start talking about invoking a literal enactment of the book of Revelation, and that supporting Israel is somehow going to bring about Armageddon that then is going to bring the second coming of Christ, you've lost me. So I'm just wondering, how on earth do you folks in Priests Against Genocide make sense of those folks who I don't really have words for them. Excuse me, I don't have words for them, Father John.
2: We don't either, except that we do not agree with them at all. There's a radical disagreement here. They are totally misreading Scripture. They are manipulating it. Christian nationalism here in the United States, the worst form of Christian nationalism, and we are already replete with it here in our country, but the worst form of it is Christian Zionism, which, as you say, has this strange and unfounded belief, but it preys upon people's anxieties and their desire for black and white. And so they give it this literal interpretation that unless all the world countries are invited somehow and they come together in Jerusalem, where the source of the conflict has to be, Israel has to be there, and then there has to be this huge battle. And so they're not really, Christian Zionists are really not caring for the Jewish people. They're simply using them to try to scare humanity. And they want us to pay for Armageddon with our own tax dollars. I mean, it is so absurd and so outrageous, I guess is the word I would use. But the sad part is, and the realistic part is, they are winning in terms of the narrative. And for instance, this past year, 1,000 evangelical Christian Zionist pastors were funded to go to Israel, funded by Israel and by their evangelical churches here in the United States, to go be briefed on the narrative, of course, of the Israeli perspective. And so you have our ambassador there, who's already a Christian Zionist.
1: Huckabee?
2: Huckabee, Michael Huckabee is a Christian Zionist, and I think that's part of one of the reasons he got the job from President Trump, is that he supports the Israeli perspective, but the truth is it's for the wrong reasons. Even if you wanted to support Israel, their reasons for supporting them are beyond anything that has to do with Israel as a state, and it is a vision of disaster. I mean, if we are already facing an international and global crisis about will the human race make it, does it make sense to have a group of people say, well, let's bring it on?
1: Right. I mean, literally a Christian sect that is praying for the end of times because they believe it's going to usher in the second coming of Christ. I'm still at this point utterly incapable of making that association with what has been interpreted by others as the love of Jesus and the love of God. I just can't put the two together.
2: No, they don't fit together. It is not your difficulty here, Kevin. It is the difficulty of, not only counterintuitive, it's counter truth, it's counter human rights. What we're facing, I think, that needs to be said very clearly is that this is not a question about belief. It's a question about the deepest issues of human morality. And beyond any religion, I don't care, I'm not just talking about Christian denominations, but all interfaith religions, all of them would come down and say there's some fundamental human morality here that is at stake. And that's what we are called to follow, to do justice, to love mercy, and to walk humbly instead of so aggressively, so outlandishly. I guess it's beyond my understanding how that can be the narrative, but that's the narrative. And Israel, it's important for the Israeli right-wing government to control the narrative. The narrative itself can become and is part of the genocide. If you tell the story of genocide and that the people deserve it and this is what we need to have happen, then people will begin to believe the narrative instead of looking at what the deeper truth is.
1: I'm also wondering, let's take a little accounting here. Now, is it just Catholics in Priests Against Genocide? Have you reached out to other denominations as well? You know, I remember a time when the World Council of Churches, you know, was extremely progressive, and this seems like a no-brainer for them. Are you at all working with them?
2: Yes, we have complete support from the World Council of Churches, from other denominations, from Justice for All, which is a Muslim group, Imam Safet from the area of D.C. and Washington and New York has been a leader and has been the one who really made the experience at New York at the United Nations so successful for us.
1: Let's talk about that. What went down in New York?
2: Well, let's just back up for a moment. And the Shroud journey, moving from Rome, where the Italians had put together the Shroud, and they carried it through the streets. And this last time on September 22nd, they had the 300 names. Those were the names of the children that have died since the so-called ceasefire. And so it's been going on. But the original Shroud in Italy was for the 18,000 children that had died then, and they carried it through the streets. In the United States, the U.S. version of Priests Against Genocide said, well, what if instead of just carrying the Shroud, what if we wrote the names ourselves on the Shroud? And that's what has had a profound spiritual impact. It's a movement that has taken on a life of its own, beginning, we were already working with it, and then our various core groups, the Muslim groups, the NGOs, the interfaith groups, Doctors Against Genocide and Priests Against Genocide have all come together now, and the Shroud has become the image. It's so striking because I don't know if you are aware, but during the bombardments before the ceasefire, the so-called ceasefire, the Palestinian parents said to their, they wrote their children's names on their bodies.
1: That's right.
2: On the bodies of the children, because they, in case they got lost in the rubble or just vaporized by Israeli bombs, they wanted somehow to be able to locate and find them. So what we are doing is trying to participate. I mean, it is such a profoundly moving experience. We are doing, with each name, writing the name, speaking the name, writing the name. It's a beyond political. It is a profound, transformative, personal, interpersonal, collective experience conversion.
1: It's a recognition of children who have died in a most heinous war.
2: It is. And I often think, I mean, being a Catholic priest, I have no children. But I've come to realize in this whole journey for me personally, I don't believe there's such a thing as, quote, someone else's children. All children are our children. And we need to reach out to them. That has become a profound transformative movement. The Shroud is like a life experience for people who come to join it. It demands courage, and you have to do something after you. Once you do that experience, then you are all automatically, passionately empowered and called to act.
1: Transformed.
2: Yeah.
1: Beautiful words. Father John Heagle. Father John, what a pleasure to have you with us today.
2: What a gift to be with you. Thank you.
1: Our pleasure, of course.

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2: Oh, here we are. I'm back. And, of course, right now I'm going to ask you to stand up for Flashpoints programming, for the programs you hear on KPFA, this amazing station, this amazing show. I don't know if you heard what I heard, but that was Father John Hegel, and he said something really interesting about what our show made possible, which was that one of the doctors, one of the leaders of an organization called Doctors Against Genocide, heard an interview that I had done with him a couple months back, reached out to him. And Doctors Against Genocide has more than 20,000 healthcare workers. They're in six regions in the Middle East. They've got amazing projects. You might have heard that Macklemore had given $1 million recently to Palestine. I believe it's through that organization. But now they have linked up with Priests Against Genocide, and Flashpoints, according to Dr. John Hegel, made that possible. And I can't think of a better value that you can get for what you hear on this show and on this station. And now I need you to support this kind of programming, to support building those kinds of bridges in our community. 1-800-439-5732. 1-800-439-5732. 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As Dennis likes to say, we can clothe you from head to toe. There's plenty of gifts for you to pick. But really what this is about is the role that we serve in the community, what we do as far as our programming and the information that we provide to you, the listener. 1-800-439-5732. 1-800-HEY-KPFA. And you know, if you're listening to this broadcast right now, chances are you look at the world around you and you feel a profound sense of urgency. But if you rely on the corporate algorithms, on the mainstream cable networks, you probably also feel something else. You can feel isolated. 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They want you to believe that demanding peace, demanding economic justice, and standing against empire makes you an outlier. Well, guess what? KPFA is the antidote to that isolation, and Flashpoints is the connective tissue. Listen, 1-800-439-5732. Let's see if we can get a couple phone calls going on here. I don't have a single caller on the line yet. We really need your support. 1-800-439-5732. 5732. I often say, I don't even think we could imagine what the Bay Area, what California, what the country would be like. This particular program is syndicated on 56 stations across the U.S. and Canada. You probably heard some of the programming that I've done on Canada. But really, what makes it possible is you. They want you to believe, again, that you are alone, and you are not alone. You've got a station that stands with you, that stands by you. I love what Davey said the last hour. He said, look, someday you're going to need us, right? We're going to be there. You've got a community issue you want to put forward. You're working with an organization that's doing social justice work, anti-racism work. We are there, right? 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
0: 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We are so honored to be a weekly guest on Flashpoints so we can talk about our important Code Pink work to end militarism, to end the war economy, and move to a peace economy where we are spending our resources and supporting life-enhancing campaigns and initiatives to make peace on this planet, this beautiful planet that we all share. 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
2: And that was Cynthia Papermaster with Code Pink. 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Folks, I've only raised $100 here today. I got to raise more money if we're going to keep this going. Really need your help, need you to stand up. Now is the time for you to put your money where your politics are. If you want to hear this kind of programming, if you want to keep this kind of forum open, community forum where voices like Code Pink or where Priests Against Genocide can hook up with Doctors Against Genocide and begin a campaign lobbying Congress to stop the bombing in Gaza, this is the show that helped to do that. KPFA and Flashpoints work together. 1-800-439-5732. Stand up for that community. 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Another 100. Thank you. We need more of those. I need at least 5 or 6 or 7 today. Come on. 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Well, listen, think about what it actually means to connect a movement. When you have student organizers defending civil liberties right here on campuses in the Bay Area, where do they go to be heard without being filtered through a hostile corporate lens? They come to KPFA. When activists are putting their bodies on the line to stop police militarization in our communities or defend the rights of the unhoused, Flashpoints gives them a microphone. You probably heard Keith McHenry's series of interviews with myself and Dennis Bernstein over the last decade or so. Just amazing advocate, you know, founder of Food Not Bombs. We feature him regularly. He, you know, he knows the value of this platform for reaching you, who I always say are among the most informed listeners in the country. 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So stand up for what you believe in. 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Well, you know, think about, there's so many things I can pitch you, but you know, we don't stop at the local level. You guys know that. Through our programming, we extend that solidarity globally. We connect the progressive forces fighting for sovereignty in the global south directly to you. Whether we're bringing you clandestine reports from Port-au-Prince, exposing the crushing weight of sanctions in Havana, or and Caracas, of course, giving a platform to the voices of the Palestinian liberation, we're showing you that your local struggles are intimately tied to the global fight against imperialism. Yeah, we use the I word up here, up in this joint regularly. 1-800-439-5732. Come on, let's get another caller on the line here. 1-800-439-5732. Or go to kpfa.org and hit the donate button. All right, let's go ahead. Let's drop another clip. This is from Brian Concannon, who is with the Institute for Justice and Democracy in Haiti. He's actually in Haiti right now in Caracol, and he was gracious enough to send us this message today. Let's take a listen.
3: Hi, this is Brian Concannon. I'm a human rights lawyer. I'm currently in Caracol in the north of Haiti. I've been following Flashpoint's coverage of Haiti and the U.S. media coverage of Haiti for over 30 years. There's no doubt in my mind that Flashpoints covers Haiti with more principle, depth, and persistence than any other outlet other than perhaps the Haitian community radio stations. And that includes other radio stations, but also print and television. Flashpoints people have been following Haiti for decades. They understand the context, including the role that over two centuries of U.S. imperialism towards Haiti has in causing Haiti's current problems. And when they call me to join the show, I always say yes, because I know that the questions will be asked by knowledgeable, thoughtful interviewers, and that the audience that I'm speaking to is knowledgeable and thoughtful and has been educated by Flashpoint's coverage for decades. It's no accident that the San Francisco Bay Area, although it does not have a large Haitian population, is one of the most important areas in this country for grassroots advocacy supporting the rights of Haitians. And it's because Flashpoint's listeners and Flashpoint's listeners' friends, they know the situation, they know the context, and that allows them to advocate with the same persistence and depth that the Flashpoint's team uses in its coverage.
2: And that was Brian Concannon with the Institute for Justice and Democracy in Haiti. He's in Caracol. Right now it is raining like crazy there. You can hear the rain in the background. It is the rainy season there. We are hoping that it's not going to make an already terrible, horrible situation even worse there. But he said something very insightful, which is you're not going to hear this level of depth, of coverage of Haiti and other parts of the world anywhere else. Anywhere else in the country, you're going to hear things that you can't hear anywhere else here on Flashpoints and, of course, across KPFA programming. But here on Flashpoints, those who listen regularly, you know our commitment. You know what we do. And the only way that we can keep it going is if you support us now by going to your phone and dialing 1-800-439-5732, 1-800-439-5732, 1-800-HEY-KPFA. You can make a pledge of $50, make a pledge of $100. We just got another $150 pledge. We got two folks in Fairfax. Thank you very much. That's wonderful of you. Let's keep it going. If we can, I really need to get some people on the phone. I don't think I've had a single caller. Everything has been coming on, has been coming over the website, which is terrific, kpfa.org. Hit that pledge button. You can take a look at this, the page that has a lot of gifts, premiums that you can choose from. Please go to kpfa.org, and that's a great way to do it. But I'd really love to get somebody on the line right now. I haven't had my first caller yet today, guys. 1-800-439-5732. Will you be the first? Will you be the first to stand up for this quality of programming, for this level of depth and insight and interviews and voices that come directly from the folks who are on the front lines? I don't know if anybody remembered the coverage we did with Jeannie Hallisey. I'm going to have her back soon in Myanmar, in Burma, and the struggle there, which right now she just wrote me last night and said, hey, they are bombing like crazy again. We need to get back on flashpoints. Can, you know, and of course I immediately say, absolutely, let's do it. We're going to go for it because this is your airwaves. These are your airwaves as well. And we're going to give you a voice and a platform to hear, for people to hear what's going on in that part of the world. Jeannie Hallisey, thank you for all the wonderful interviews you've done with me and with Dennis over the years about the horrible situation right now confronting people who are fighting for their lives under huge bombardments in Myanmar right now, what they call Burma before. 1-800-439-5732. Come on, pick up the phones, guys. I want to see that first caller. 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Hit the donate button. Look, again, I just want to make this point. You know, the establishment wants us. They benefit when we are fragmented. They benefit when we don't know enough about a subject or what's going on in the world that we are alone. The State Department, the Pentagon, multinational corporations, they thrive when working people, peace activists, and human rights defenders are siloed off from one another. They thrive on our isolation. They want the environmental justice organizer in Richmond to feel completely disconnected from the anti-war activists in San Francisco, and they want both of them to feel disconnected from the global South. Well, guess what? That's not going to happen if you're listening to Flashpoints, because it all gets connected here. All of those movements get a voice here, get a platform. They are able to connect with

this also has innumerable contacts among Palestinian organizers throughout here and in the Middle East. And we need to stand up. I want you to stand up to support us, to stay strong, to continue reaching out to those voices, to continue giving them air on these airwaves, giving them air on this program, putting them together, ending the isolation, seeing that we are a community through this beautiful medium allows us to build a community in a society which does no longer values community. Stand up for your community, for your voice. This show, Flashpoints, 1-800-439-5732. 1-800-439-5732. Flashpoints shatters the silos every day at 5 p.m. When you hear a labor leader reading a strike on this program, you're hearing the exact same forces of capital that we dissect when we talk about foreign intervention. It is one continuous fight. We give the movement a voice, but more importantly, we give the movement an audience. We give them you. 1-800-439-5732. I got one caller on the line. Can I get a second one, please? 1-800-439-5732. 1-800-HEY-KPFA. Although, you know, it takes me a little longer to spell out those letters. So the numbers, 1-800-439-5732, 1-800-439-5732, or you can always go to kpfa.org, hit that donate button, and let us know that we are making a difference in your life, making a difference in building connections, in building community, in creating a sense of togetherness of the various progressive forces and movements throughout the Bay Area and throughout the world. 1-800-439-5732. 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Can I get a second caller on the line? I've got one on now. My first. Thank you. We love you. Can I get a second one, please? We're going to love you just as much. 1-800-439-5732. 1-800-HEY-KPFA. 1-800-439-5732. Let's get a second caller on the line, please, guys. Come on, stand up for Free Speech Radio. Stand up for Flashpoints. Stand up for progressive activism. Stand up for the courage, all of these people who come on these airwaves show to change the world, to change it for the better, to work for humanity, to work for light, not for the dark. 1-800-43, oh, we got two callers on the line now. Thank you so much. 1-800-439-5732. Again, that's 1-800-439-5732. Well, we only got about 8 minutes left, guys. I've got to make much more money than this, but I really appreciate, we love you, the folks who've already stood up for Free Speech Radio and for this show, Flashpoints. Sometimes, you know, the lips get a little caught together. But again, 1-800-439-5732. You know, mea culpa, I ain't perfect. and after it all, it is live radio, and you know, that's also part of the interesting aspect of doing radio. Live radio is just, you know, you never know what you're going to get. And you guys have probably heard some interesting things occur on the airwaves, but we try to keep it together. I think we do a pretty good job. 1-800-439-57. I got three callers on the line. Thank you. Bless you guys. Can I get more? Listen, you know, Father John Hegel's a liberation theologist. I love investigating that particular version of faith, right? These are the folks like Jean-Bertrand d'Aristide, like Oscar Romero, you know, like the hundreds of priests who were murdered in Central America by the Central Intelligence Agency by a concerted effort to eliminate liberation theology priests. Why? Because they believed that to believe in the gospel meant that you believed that Jesus, that the walk in the footsteps of Jesus meant that your first primary concern was the poor, not the rich, who will pay you money to go to heaven if they think it's going to help, but the poor, and that the only way
to make this a paradise now on Earth. We're capable of making this planet our

our lives on this earth. There's enough to feed everybody. There's enough to house everybody. And the only thing that stands between justice and injustice are structures of government that keep the repressed in their place, are structures of commerce that keep the repressed in the place. For that reason, they were called communists, and there was this campaign by the CIA to eliminate them, right? So Father John Hegel comes from that tradition. He's been a priest for 62 years. This is a guy who's been around, on the board of directors of Priests Against Genocide. You know, this is a seasoned activist who really believes in what humanity is capable of. He really believes that we can do good in this world. We can change things if we pull together as a community. 1-800. I got four callers. Bless y'all. Can I get more? Can I get a fifth? All right, 1-800-439-5732. 1-800-439-5732. Well, we're getting close to ending this. We've got about 5 minutes left. I need everyone who's sitting on the fence right now to make a decision. Progressive forces don't have the luxury of endless capital. We don't have super PAC funding on our airtime, right? What we have is a tradition of mutual aid. 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You're paying so that the person who's incarcerated at San Quentin can still hear the truth on 94.1 FM. You're paying so that the working class family struggling to make rent can tune in and realize they aren't alone in this economy. 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I got two callers on the line. Can I get a third, please? Please stand up for Free Speech Radio. Please stand up for the truth. Please stand up for light, not the dark. 1-800. We refuse to give in to that tyranny. We refuse to accept a world, arguments that this cannot be a paradise on this planet today. It can be. And most of us, I want to believe in my heart, are fighting for that, particularly those who listen to this radio station. I got a third caller on the line. Can I get a fourth, please? 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Thank you. Bless y'all. Can we get more? 1-800-439-5732. 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We cannot let that happen. But survival's not guaranteed. 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Come on, can I get another caller? Please. We're almost out of time. I've got 2 minutes left.

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2: Good morning. It's Thursday, October 1st, 2026. This is Upfront. I'm Brian Edwards-Tiegert. On today's show, 23 years later, the U.S. is out of Iraq. Trump administration announced early Wednesday the final troops had been withdrawn. We will speak to Raed Jarrar, born in Iraq, now based in Washington, currently working for Dawn, Democracy in the Arab World Now. In the second half, what California can and can't do to protect its people from federal immigration agents. We'll speak to Wendy Frye, an investigative journalist for the nonprofit newsroom Cal Matters, about the legislation that Governor Gavin Newsom has signed into law, trying to put some kind of restrictions on ICE. All that and more coming up next, after the news.
3: I'm Max Pringle with these headlines. A Tennessee woman who was due to be executed Wednesday survived two lethal injections. A lawyer for Chris the Pike says she was taken to a hospital. More from Stuart Smith.
4: The 50-year-old was set to be the first woman to be executed in Tennessee for more than 200 years. She was sentenced to death in 1996 for the murder of a 19-year-old woman. Pike survived two supposedly lethal doses of pentobarbital. A comprehensive review will now take place, but prison authorities say they followed standard protocols. Witnesses at the failed execution say the situation was a mess.
5: It appeared that this did not go like they thought it was supposed to go. When we left the building, so far as we knew, she was probably still alive. You just saw the emergency vehicles pull up.
6: She was still breathing at the end, was very ragged. She lifted her head up and was looking around at one point. None of it was normal. I covered all the executions last year, and most of the ones this year, we haven't seen anything like it.
4: From Feature Story News in London, I'm Stuart Smith.
3: Investigators in several countries are trying to piece together why a co-pilot from Oman stabbed a Fly Dubai Airlines captain and attempted to crash a plane which was traveling from Dubai to Tel Aviv. More from Joe Fetterman.
7: Israel's prime minister says a huge disaster has been averted after a pilot unsuccessfully tried to crash a plane filled with Israeli tourists. The incident occurred on board a flight from the United Arab Emirates to Israel. Netanyahu says the pilot stabbed his co-pilot and then attempted to seize control of the plane. He says the aircraft plunged toward the ground before passengers and crew members burst into the cockpit and overtook the attacker. They managed to land safely in Saudi Arabia. Video posted on social media shows what were said to be the two injured pilots lying motionless on the floor of the aircraft. There's blood splattered on the wall, and two passengers also have blood on their clothes as they described the attack. The incident has set off alarm across the Middle East, and officials confirmed that Israel actually scrambled warplanes as a precautionary measure. The incident is still under investigation, and the motives for the attack have not yet been made public. Netanyahu says Saudi Arabia is questioning the attacker.
3: That's Joe Fetterman. President Trump will hit the campaign trail today as a new poll shows his approval rating continues to crater. A new poll from the Associated Press, NORC Center for Public Affairs Research, finds that only 17% of U.S. adults approve of his handling of the cost of living. Just 26% approve of his handling of the economy overall, marking a new low. Trump and Vice President J.D. Vance will head to heavily Republican areas today to shore up lagging enthusiasm in their party ahead of next month's midterm elections. Trump will go to Texas and Oklahoma, while Vance will head to Florida. Those are areas where GOP candidates were once expected to easily win, but are now facing tough challenges from Democrats. The number of Americans filing for unemployment benefits dipped last week to the lowest level since mid-July, as layoffs remain low and most American workers enjoy job security. The Labor Department said today that initial jobless claims ticked down to 197,000 from a revised 198,000 the week before. The four-week average of claims, which smooths out week-to-week volatility, dropped by 2,500 to 200,000. Claims for jobless benefits are a proxy for layoffs, and economists watch them because they can be a sign of where the job market is headed. So far this year, claims have mostly stayed below 220,000. However, prices remain high for most consumers and businesses. A Russian drone has struck a school in Kyiv, as the Ukrainian capital endured another day of relentless aerial attacks and the four-and-a-half-year-old Russian full-scale invasion of Ukraine. Children and staff were in shelters today when the drone hit, and there were no reports of casualties. Kyiv has faced repeated air raid alerts, creating a siege-like atmosphere. Officials and analysts say the Russian onslaught aims to terrorize civilians and break their will. Ukraine is struggling to fend off the intensified aerial attacks. Ukrainian President Volodymyr Zelensky said Kyiv's forces struck a site in Russia used to store and launch attack drones. The front line in the war hasn't seen any major shifts since last year. Democrat Javier Becerra and Republican Steve Hilton held their only televised debate in their contest for California governor last night in Burbank. The rivals presented sharply contrasting visions on issues like housing, affordability, and taxes. Former HHS Secretary Javier Becerra linked former Fox News contributor Steve Hilton to Trump on immigration enforcement.
8: You'll enforce Trump's laws at the federal level, but you won't enforce state laws at our level. You seem to welcome immigrants who look like you, but deport immigrants who look like me.
3: The British-born political commentator bristled at Becerra's comment.
9: And what a disgraceful remark that was. I don't think people want to hear that kind of remark in a debate like this. So all you've got is
10: Steve,
9: to talk about
10: your
9: federal
10: words.
9: Politics.
10: Your
9: all
10: words.
9: You ever say is Trump, Trump, Trump.
3: Becerra has been well ahead in the polls in the heavily blue state. Hilton is appealing to voters that he says are desperate for change. Becerra is promising to bring down household costs. Governor Gavin Newsom signed a bill into law Wednesday that bans child marriage in the state, setting the minimum age for marriage or domestic partnership at 18. Assembly Bill 1267 repeals provisions allowing minors to marry or enter domestic partnerships with parental consent. California was one of three states without a statutory minimum marriage age. Mostly sunny today in the San Francisco Bay Area, highs in the 70s and 80s, lows tonight in the 50s. In the Central Valley, sunny today, highs in the 90s, lows tonight in the 60s. Those are the headlines. I'm Max Pringle on KPFA.
2: Good past 7:08 in the morning. The show is up front. My name is Brian Edwards-Tieker. We're starting with international news today. The Trump administration announced early Wednesday that the final U.S. troops had been withdrawn from Iraq. They were technically there on a mission to combat the Islamic State. Mission more or less completed 7 years ago. More recently, they had become targets for strikes by Iran and its aligned militias in Iraq. The withdrawal is something that Iran's Revolutionary Guard Corps is hailing as a, quote, historic victory in official communications. It is also a hell of a capstone to the defining U.S. war and occupation of this century. Our guest is Raed Jarrar. He was born in Iraq, now based in Washington, D.C., currently serving as advocacy director for the organization Democracy in the Arab World Now, or DAWN. Thanks for speaking to us.
10: Thanks for having me, and good morning.
2: What was the first thing that went through your head when you saw the news?
10: The first thing was to think better late than never. The United States should not have invaded Iraq in the first place. It should not have sent its troops in 2003. And we should not have resent our troops again around 10 years ago. So a U.S. withdrawal is definitely good for Iraq and for the U.S. I wish it happened earlier and sooner, but better late than never.
2: How did the U.S. occupation change Iraq?
10: The U.S. occupation broke Iraq. I was born in Iraq and I grew up there. I was there actually during the 1990s when the beginning of the U.S. military intervention happened, 1991, and, you know, throughout the economic sanctions era that really destroyed the country. And I was there also to witness the invasion of 2003. The U.S. role in Iraq was and continues to be very destructive. It really destroyed the country in every possible aspect, made Iraq a difficult country to live in, one of the most corrupt countries in the world, with the least, amount of provided basic services in the region. Like, we're talking about water and electricity and healthcare and education. So it really destroyed the country, and many Iraqis see the United States' role as a part of the problem. Now, of course, Iraq will not fix itself overnight after the U.S. departure. But I think the end of the U.S. military intervention is an important step in the right direction.
2: It's an end to U.S. military involvement with Iraq. The U.S. still has an enormous amount of control over the Iraqi government's oil revenues. They all run through a fund at the New York Federal Reserve Bank branch.
10: Yeah, some Iraqi, there is some control from the United States. There's some control from the UN Security Council. What you mentioned is a mechanism that was created back in the day in the early 1990s under the UN Security Council called the UN Compensation Commission, UNCC. It's under Chapter 7 of the Security Council, where it takes a portion of Iraq's oil revenue and gives it to Kuwait as compensation. I'm actually not against that, and I think it's a good model to be used not just to compensate Kuwait for the illegal and destructive invasion and occupation that Iraq inflicted upon Kuwait back in 1990, but that model should be replicated to pay Iraq for the compensation that the United States has inflicted, all the damage that the United States has inflicted since 1991. So, it shouldn't be a one-way compensation project here. You know, Iraq under Saddam committed a very serious violation of international law when it invaded and occupied Kuwait, and so did the U.S. When it invaded and occupied Iraq in 2003, and the same way that Iraq still pays compensation to Kuwait, I think it is time for the United States to start thinking about paying compensation to Iraq.
2: What does the withdrawal mean for Iran, aside from the opportunity to send out a press release?
10: You know, at its face value, I think many people think, oh, now the U.S. is back, the U.S. is out, and Iran will take over. But actually, in reality, that's not the case. The U.S. withdrawal might be the most important prerequisite to push Iran's intervention out as well, it might be an important step to regain Iraq's sovereignty and end all forms of intervention. And I'll tell you why in two reasons. The first one is the Iranian intervention was actually supported by the U.S. Iran was never able to have this much clout in Iraq before 2003. Many of these pro-Iranian groups, like the Islamic Siri, the Islamic Council for Iraq, and Badr Brigades, we're talking about tens of thousands of armed militias who came from Iran with the blessing and support of the United States. They were funded and armed by the U.S. So the Iranian intervention is not against the U.S. And the other thing is the U.S. presence in Iraq weakened the Iraqi government's capability to protect itself from interventions. So for these two reasons, I think overall, I am hopeful that the end of the U.S. intervention will mark a new era where there is a real Iraqi government that is able to end all interventions, including that of Iran or Israel or Saudi Arabia or other neighboring countries.
11: I think the way this is covered in a lot of U.S. media is that because Iraq has a Shia demographic majority, it is naturally inclined to become an ally to or client state of Iran. What makes you think it wants to chart an autonomous course?
10: That's like a very ahistoric and two-dimensional analysis of Iraq. Iraq existed before 2003 as a sovereign country. I'm personally half Sunni and half Shia. And my Shia family is not loyal to Iran. They view themselves as Iraqi first. Keep in mind that the majority of Iraqi Shia fought against Iran in an eight-year war where they viewed Iran as a foreign enemy that's trying to take over their country. So Iraqi nationalism historically, for the last thousands of years, not for the last few years, has been much stronger than sectarian or religious or ethnic affiliations. And it continues to be. Now, of course, if you look at the ruling parties in Iraq, whether they were Sunnis or Shiites or Kurds, they tend to be more reliant on foreign interventions and support. And, Sunnis and Shiites and Kurds who are running the country since 2003 have thrived on support from Iran and the U.S. and Saudi Arabia and Emirates and Turkey and Israel. They love that. But when it comes to the public opinion in Iraq, Iraqis tend to be more protective over their country, regardless of their ethnic and sectarian background. So I would say that analysis is, on the one hand, not accurate. On the other hand, it's malicious. It's an analysis that has been repeated for the last two decades to justify a United States intervention, by saying that we need to be in Iraq for their own good. We need to occupy them and take away their sovereignty and freedom for their own good because you're protecting them from the other bad guy. And that actually is not true, and not many Iraqis believe it anymore.
11: What about Iranian intentions in Iraq?
10: Iran is a problem in Iraq, and it has been a problem since day one, since the invasion of Iraq. Pro-Iranian groups who prioritize Iran's interest over Iraq's interest have been running the country. They have not only infiltrated the government, they have actually dominated the government with the blessing and support of the United States. So it's been a big problem, and that is something that Iraqis feel and they don't appreciate or support. I think the last 6 months have been another exhibit in how Iran and the U.S. and Israel have used Iraq as a pawn in their fight. Iraq has been attacked by Iran and the U.S. and Israel multiple times. There are hundreds of missiles and thousands of drones that have hit Iraq in the last 6 months from all directions. And the Iraqi economy is tanking because of the restrictions on oil exports. So I would say Iraqis are paying a very heavy price for being put in the middle of this war between Iran on one hand and the U.S. and Israel on the other. And there is a national consensus that sovereignty and independence is important for the well-being of Iraq.
11: Mm. You talked about the problems afflicting many of Iraq's political parties. How much room is there for civil society, citizen organizing in Iraq right now?
10: Not that much. And I think that's the running joke in Iraq is we replaced the Saddam Hussein dictatorship that really did not allow that much of a civil society space, but did provide Iraqis with basic needs like, you know, education and healthcare and electricity and clean streets and safety internally. We replaced that with another dictatorship that doesn't, that is unable to provide Iraqis with the basic needs. And, like, because I think at one point the U.S. promise was to bring freedom and democracy on U.S. tanks. You know, those were never delivered. I mean, I think overall, Iraqis view the U.S. and the Iranian and other presence as one of the main reasons why they don't have that civic space to organize and bring about the change that they need, because the ruling parties in the country have been almost exclusively reliant on foreign backing, and they did not need to lean on their own people. That's what I'm saying. Like, the root cause of what's going on in Iraq is not a natural disaster. The root cause is a foreign intervention that installed a corrupt and unpopular regime in the country. And that regime is unsustainable. So whether there is a path for reform, maybe there is a path for more radical change in Iraq, we're going to see that in the upcoming months and years.
11: I can remember the early days of the war. Signs were that Saddam Hussein, who was a brutal tyrant, was very unpopular, and most Iraqis were happy to see him go. Do you think there was a moment when the U.S. occupation could have charted a different course, created a different kind of post-war Iraq?
10: I don't think so. You know, I mean, invading someone's house and stealing their resources and taking over their living room is not a good idea. There is no nice way to enslave people. There is no nice way to occupy a country. It's not an occupation that has gone wrong. This is how an occupation looks like. This is how foreign interventions and occupations look like. They yield negative results. They rob the resources of the country that is being occupied, like Iraq, and they destroy its population. So I don't think that what happened in Iraq was a mismanaged occupation. I just think it's not a good idea to go to war and invade other countries and occupy them, not just because it's illegal and considered a crime under international law, also because it doesn't work to actually build a new nation. The legacy of the United States in Iraq is a lot of death and destruction. We're talking about hundreds of thousands of Iraqis who were killed in the last few decades since the beginning of the U.S. intervention. The country has been left in shambles. Someone like me who grew up in Baghdad, I had the vast majority of my friends and family and, you know, coworkers and colleagues at school, and they all lived within a few minutes from where I lived in Baghdad. But now in 2026, I rarely have any contacts left there. Very few family members, very few contacts, because millions of Iraqis fled the country to other places where they can live in dignity, with basic needs, with electricity, with healthcare, with safety. Millions of Iraqis left the country in the last two decades. And Iraq is suffering a lot because of what the United States has done to it. So I would say the legacy of the United States is a lot of destruction and death, death and destruction. And no one will look back to say, oh, I'm so happy that the United States came in and took out Saddam Hussein. And some people in the beginning maybe thought that. But even those who opposed Saddam Hussein, like I did when I was in Baghdad, did not think that removing him should happen through a foreign intervention. So although he was very unpopular, although Iraqis did not like him, the solution wasn't to have the United States invade. And I tell that to my friends here in the U.S. Who were born in America, unlike me, born like in Iraq. I say, you know, how would we feel as Americans, you know, if another country invaded the United States to change Trump? I don't like Trump, but I also don't like Russian or Chinese or Canadian invasion. Actually, a Canadian invasion sounds like a nice idea, but like they, you know what I'm saying? Like I would oppose a foreign invasion that would change Trump, because I would like to see him be changed by us organizing as Americans united to build a better future.
11: Okay. Right, Gerard, that's a good note to end on. Thank you so much for speaking to us.
10: Thanks for having me.
11: I'll be carrying the image of a Canadian invasion, an extremely polite invasion, I imagine, through the rest of the day. Red Gerard has been our guest. He's an Iraqi-born political advocate and writer currently based in Washington, D.C., where he is advocacy director for DAWN, Democracy in the Arab World Now. That takes us just past 7:26 in the morning. The show is up front. My name's Brian Edwards-Tiegert, and I have exactly 3 minutes to ask for your help. The U.S. invasion and occupation of Iraq is probably the single most defining event of my lifetime as like a politically aware adult. I came to work at KPFA as an intern the day we started bombing Iraq. I came straight from a holding cell in San Francisco where they were taking people who'd been arrested during the mass civil disobedience in San Francisco to start my internship in the KPFA news department. And it just seemed like we couldn't let a momentous occasion like this pass undiscussed. Doing it has required taking our fundraising playbook, crumpling it up, and throwing it out the window. No way to have a thoughtful conversation about the developments of the past 24 hours if you are relying on a pre-recorded author interview to set up a thank you gift for a fundraising pitch. So if you think it's important for KPFA to make space for conversations like this, and I certainly do, I mean, it's why I show up to work every day, then we're asking you to show it with a donation in support of this radio station, as generous as you can make, at kpfa.org or 1-800-439-5732. I think back to those early days of the war, and KPFA was such a prominent presence, you know. My friend and colleague Mitch Jezerich started interning at KPFA a little bit before me. He recalls going to some of the mass demonstrations in San Francisco seeking to stop the war before it started, phoning in a report to the KPFA news department and hearing his voice echo back at him over the crowd because of all the radio sets that were being carried by participants. If you were out on the freeway on 880, most days you would see a banner hanging over the University Avenue overpass in Berkeley. It didn't say stop the war. It said tune to KPFA 94.1 FM. When I showed up to start my internship that night, there was like just this spontaneous vigil gathered around the entrance of KPFA, where there's a little speaker over our front door that plays whatever's on the radio. People were drawn to it. They were sitting on the sidewalk. They were standing on the sidewalk. They had candles. They had signs. It was a moment where the whole world seemed turned upside down and precarious, and they were drawn to KPFA because it was so rare to have a place that was so committed to telling truth in a time of war. That's what we ask you to support during these fund drives. It's easy to lose track of it amidst everything else, the bells and whistles and fundraising incentives. But at its core, what we're asking you to support is an independent media platform that carries the possibility of peace. 30 seconds till the news break. I've not yet convinced anyone to give. KPFA.org is the best place to do it. 1-800-439-5732. 1-800-HEY-KPFA. I'm so grateful for everyone who's made it possible for KPFA to be here this long. At this moment, I am especially grateful and terrified because of Pamela in San Francisco. Pamela has offered to put up a $1,200 challenge for the final half hour of this program, which just started. If in 30 minutes we can raise $1,200, Pamela will double it. We are starting with zero callers on the line, zero callers on our donations page. I have nothing to offer you in particular by way of thank you gifts. We're covering the news this morning, except the promise that if you donate something right now, we've got a shot at making it go further. Be the first. KPFA.org, 1-800-439-5732. All right. We'll be back. We'll be staying on news. We'll be speaking with Wendy Fry from the nonprofit newsroom Cal Matters about a whole slew of immigration-related bills signed into law by Governor Gavin Newsom trying to change the relationship between state authorities and federal immigration authorities. Next, after the news.
3: I'm Max Prindle with these headlines. A Tennessee woman who was due to be executed Wednesday survived two lethal injections. A lawyer for Chris the Pike says she was taken to a hospital. More from Stuart Smith.
4: The 50-year-old was set to be the first woman to be executed in Tennessee for more than 200 years. She was sentenced to death in 1996 for the murder of a 19-year-old woman. Pike survived two supposedly lethal doses of pentobarbital. A comprehensive review will now take place, but prison authorities say they followed standard protocols. Witnesses at the failed execution say the situation was a mess.
5: It appeared that this did not go like they thought it was supposed to go. When we left the building, so far as we knew, she was probably still alive. You just saw the emergency vehicles pull up.
6: She was still breathing at the end. It was very ragged. She lifted her head up and was looking around at one point. None of it was normal. I covered all the executions last year, and most of the ones this year, we haven't seen anything like it.
4: From Feature Story News in London, I'm Stuart Smith.
3: Investigators in several countries are trying to piece together why a co-pilot from Oman stabbed a Fly Dubai Airlines captain and attempted to crash a plane which was traveling from Dubai to Tel Aviv. More from Joe Fetterman.
7: Israel's prime minister says a huge disaster has been averted after a pilot unsuccessfully tried to crash a plane filled with Israeli tourists. The incident occurred on board a flight from the United Arab Emirates to Israel. Netanyahu says the pilot stabbed his co-pilot and then attempted to seize control of the plane. Says the aircraft plunged toward the ground before passengers and crew members burst into the cockpit and overtook the attacker. They managed to land safely in Saudi Arabia. Video posted on social media shows what were said to be the two injured pilots lying motionless on the floor of the aircraft. There's blood splattered on the wall, and two passengers also have blood on their clothes as they describe the attack. The incident has set off alarm across the Middle East, and officials confirmed that Israel actually scrambled warplanes as a precautionary measure. The incident is still under investigation, and the motives for the attack have not yet been made public. Netanyahu says Saudi Arabia is questioning the attacker.
3: That's Joe Fetterman. Democrat Javier Becerra and Republican Steve Hilton held their only televised debate in their contest for California governor last night in Burbank. The rivals presented sharply contrasting visions on issues like housing, affordability, and taxes. Mostly sunny today in the San Francisco Bay Area, highs in the 70s and 80s, lows tonight in the 50s. In the Central Valley, sunny today, highs in the 90s, lows tonight in the 60s. Those are the headlines. I'm Max Pringle on KPFA.
11: Just past 7:34 in the morning. The show is up front. My name is Brian Edwards-Tiekert. Very quick fundraising update. Towards the $1,200 challenge we announced just before the break, we have raised zero. Help! KPFA.org, 1-800-439-5732. I won't have a chance to ask again until the end of the hour. We're going to turn to state lawmaking and the contested boundary between state powers and the powers of federal immigration authorities. Governor Gavin Newsom has signed a whole slew of bills responding to the headline-grabbing immigration sweeps earlier this year, and trying to rein in the abuses of federal immigration authorities, specifically in the state of California. Some of these laws may make concrete changes immediately. Some are definitely going to tee up legal fights that define the limits of what state law can do about federal immigration practices. Joining us to walk through it is Wendy Fry, who's an investigative journalist for the nonprofit newsroom Cal Matters, where she reports on immigration, reparations, and issues affecting families in the San Diego area. Thanks very much for speaking to us.
12: Hi, good morning, Brian. Thanks for having me.
11: I want to start with the big ticket item, Senate Bill 747, dubbed the No Kings Act. Walk us through what it would do.
12: Are you talking about the one with taxing the immigration detention facility? Sorry, I don't memorize all the names when there's so many of them, all the numbers, but,
11: Sure. This is the one that allows civil lawsuits against federal immigration officers over alleged violations.
12: Yeah. That's probably the one that's probably on the most shaky legal ground. So that's the one that we're going to be watching as it moves through the courts. And surprisingly, three U.S. citizens have already used the law to file lawsuits against federal agents. The San Francisco Chronicle reported yesterday. So it's going to be moving fast through the courts, and we're going to definitely be paying attention to whether or not the courts let that one stand. But backing up a little, this is really like the biggest, package that California has passed, in response to Trump's extreme enforcement campaign. So, and we've seen such heavy enforcement here in California, and maybe not as headline grabbing as we've seen in other areas across the nation, but the detention numbers tell the story there, where we've seen more than 162% increase in the number of people being detained in California. And we've also seen these aggressive raids all across Los Angeles, all across Southern California, where we have masked, armed, and ununiformed men just running up to people on the street, mostly Latinos who look like they're wearing work clothes, and tackling them to the ground. So we've seen these extreme enforcement tactics here in California. And this is really the biggest pushback that the legislature has mounted yet to date against Trump's enforcement campaign. So there are, a lot to go through on this.
11: And those kinds of raids that you're describing have continued in your area in Southern California, even after the federal government stopped sending out press releases about surges?
12: Right. Yeah. We have seen a huge surge recently in San Diego. We have federal agents chasing people onto school properties. We have had parents being arrested as they're trying to drop kids off at schools. The new No Kings Act, it will be really interesting, because it was probably the one that affects the most people, to see if the courts allow it. So since the 1800s, there's been this federal law that lets you sue a state or a local officer, right? If, if they violate your constitutional rights. If you can prove in court that they violate your constitutional rights, you can sue them personally. There's no matching law for federal agents. There's no corresponding mechanism for citizens to challenge what's happened to them on the streets. For decades, people have relied on the Bivens ruling, but it doesn't hold up against there's basically de facto immunity for federal agents so far. So this No Kings Act creates the right to sue in state court, seek money damages against federal officers. But it is really one of the ones that's on the most shaky legal ground, like I said. So we'll have to see how it plays out. And it looks like it's already starting to play out in court. So it'll be one to watch.
11: There's one bill here that would restrain California law enforcement as well. Senate Bill 937, just trying to ban the use of flash bang grenades, concussion grenades for crowd control. Walk us through the thinking behind that.
12: Yeah. And I mean, it's sort of on the same legal ground. You know, the big question is, can the state of California restrict what federal agents do in the streets, right? And so far, the answer to that has been no, they can't. Unequivocally, no. The circuit courts have said absolutely not so far in many other cases. Now, one way that they try to get around it is by making the law for all law enforcement, right? Like state law enforcement agents, any law enforcement agent can't do this. With the flashbangs, I've actually been out there where they've used flashbangs multiple times, you know, at the border for sure. We have CBP has thrown flashbangs over the border into the Mexico side to stop pushback migrants that are coming, trying to approach, you know, the border wall. Is use of a chemical agent is very dangerous for children, especially. And a lot of times when it has been used, children have been present at the time. So again, the legal mechanism is very gray area. We won't know if the courts will uphold this or whether they will let, let California restrict what federal agents do. But, it also is very important to people's, you know, health and safety, of the use of these chemicals, around children.
11: Part of the context for this is that a lot of crowd control around federal immigration surges has been carried out by local and state law enforcement.
12: Right.
11: This is changing the tools in their toolkit as well.
12: Right. It's such a good point. And we haven't seen in the Bay Area yet. That's one thing that we were really watching for, wondering, you know, in LA, in San Diego, for sure, local police have put themselves in between protesters and the federal agents doing the immigration enforcement. You know, they've formed that line to protect the agents, what the agents are doing between the public and the federal government. I don't know if you guys have seen that yet in the San Francisco Bay Area. It would be really interesting to see if local police there would be willing to do that. But that is something that we've seen local agents, local San Diego police throw those flashbangs on behalf of federal government. So yeah, you're right. It'll be interesting to see if they actually restrict it. And of course, on the law enforcement side, they argue that using these less lethal forms of enforcement, can help prevent the use of lethal force. That's their argument for continuing to use it. I think there was a lot of pushback from law enforcement on this one and even Republican lawmakers, but, it remains to be seen. It is a harmful chemical. I don't know if there's enough coverage it's not nothing, right? When somebody gets hit by one of these things, it's really painful and really dangerous and really can really injure them.
11: It potentially deadly if you lob it into a crowd and it hits someone in the head when it goes off.
12: Right. We've had journalists hit in the head with them, and have huge concussions and huge, gulps on their head. It is very dangerous and potentially life-threatening.
11: A lot of bills in here are trying to address conditions in detention centers, some in response to reporting by CalMatters on conditions at Otay Mesa Detention Center. You got a very good bill for journalists, which is going to require the public release of details of emergency calls coming from immigration detention centers, SB 423. Do you want to walk us through this?
12: Sure. Yes. This bill was written just in direct response to our reporting. We were trying to get details about alleged sexual assaults that were happening within the Otay Mesa detention facility. Under current law, agencies get to decide for themselves whether or not to release these records, these 911 calls. And they were pushing back hard on us, and not the detention facilities. This was like the San Diego Sheriff's Department, right? That was pushing back on releasing the records. And so SB 423 is going to take away that choice, basically, and require that local agencies release the 911 call records, the audios, other police reports related to when officers go and respond to these calls upon the Republic's request. Now, victims' names are still going to be protected, as always, and the law enforcement can hold back the records if there is actually an active investigation. What was really interesting in our case is, you know, the San Diego sheriffs told us, no, we're definitely not investigating this. We actually have an MOU with CoreCivic that allows CoreCivic to decide whether or not there's an investigation. So CoreCivic is the person or the agency responsible if a serious incident like a murder or a sexual assault or something happens within their facility, they're the ones that get to decide, you know, say if a guard, hypothetically speaking, if a guard assaults someone, their CoreCivic decides whether or not law enforcement comes in to investigate that incident. And so that was the very particular, you know, when they told me that they are not conducting any kind of investigation into it, that kind of takes away the exemption in the California Public Records Act. And so now we have a law that mandates that they have to give us these records. It was sponsored by the Immigrant Defense Advocates Organization and the First Amendment Coalition. So really it's as much a press freedom law as it is an immigration oversight law. So it's not just for journalists, it's for any, you know, family member or member of the public or advocate who wants to get these records. It goes into effect January, but starting in January, the public should be able to get access. And I should note too, you know, other states already do this as a matter of routine. So Texas, Florida, even, reporters have been doing great reporting in those states from these records. And it was just a very peculiar loophole, pardon me, in California that the agencies could withhold them here.
11: So a lot of these other bills, specifically seem to be geared to just kind of make it harder for the federal government to operate detention centers the way it does. There's one granting rights to people in immigrant detention, another expanding the state's ability to investigate conditions in immigration detention facilities. There's a prohibition on using state property for immigration purposes, which would make it impossible to say, repurpose a decommissioned prison as a detention facility for immigration authorities. And kind of running through the back of my head was this question that's come up in some of our reporting, was we tracked people who were being held, which is it bad to set up a situation where people in immigrant detention are held out of state? Because it puts them far away from their family, their attorneys, any kind of support network they might have. Is there even like a debate about this in the immigrant advocacy community?
12: I guess it is a great question. I mean, it goes back to, you know, California tried to ban private detention in California, and the Ninth Circuit blocked that in 2022, right? So lawmakers have switched tactics now, and they're trying to take control of what they can take control of it. I think even Newsom says that in his message, right? Like, the state of California cannot set immigration policy. We all know that. The courts have made that very clear. But what we can do, what the state can do is control taxes, transparency, inspections, zoning, right? So I think, like, I kind of think of these laws in sort of three buckets. One is, you know, whatever pressure they can apply to these private detention facilities by taxing them, by making them be more transparent, by making the oversight stronger, you know. And then the other one is like, what federal agents are doing in the streets, like, can they control, what controls can they put over, you know, these electric shock gloves or these other tools, the flashbangs that agents want to use in the streets. And then the final one is, you know, support and lawyer funding lawyers, you know, funding services for immigrants, right? Those are kind of the things that California lawmakers feel like they can control. We've also seen, you know, this big push from the federal government to just buy the facilities outright, right? That's some of the coverage that my colleague Nigel and I have been doing, is, you know, DHS has decided, hey, we're just going to outright buy the facilities. And now they're ICE and federal government owned. And

0: Yeah, thank you. Have a good day.
1: Wendy Fry is an investigative journalist for the nonprofit newsroom CalMatters, where she covers, among other things, immigration. That takes us to, yikes, 7:50. This show is up front. My name is Brian Edwards Tiekert, and I am in a pickle. We decided to break from our regular fundraising format this morning and covered the news. The U.S. withdrawal from Iraq seemed too monumental to stay in fund drive format during. And the actual legal battle that's being teed up between state laws and federal authorities over what checks can be imposed on the conduct of immigration officials, also just kind of rising to the top of our editorial meeting. I think it's important for us to be able to do this even during fund drives. However, the radio station needs money to operate. We have bills to pay. The only way we pay them is through fund drives. And right now, it looks dire. We have 9.5 minutes left in this hour. We have a $1,200 challenge on the line that one of your fellow listeners was generous enough to put up. And as of this second, we have raised a grand total of one lonely donation for $100 from San Jose. Thank you so much to whoever put that up. We have just 9 minutes to raise the $1,100 we will need to get the rest of the way there. We're asking you to start us off in the final stretch at kpfa.org or 1-800-439-5732. And that's it. I don't have any particular thank you gifts to dangle in front of you today. No bells. No whistles. The show exists to cover the news and to cover it in a meaningful way, to cover it in a way that brings you perspectives you won't get from other media. That's why we opened with someone talking about the U.S. withdrawal from Iraq, who was born in Iraq, who has spent a lot of time in Iraq during the U.S. occupation to give the long view of what that has meant to an Iraqi. I think it's important. I wouldn't work anywhere else. But at the end of the day, the most critical thing for KPFA is whether you think it's important, because we live or die by your decision to contribute to this place. Right now, that live or die question is looking a little bit dire. 8 minutes on the clock, $1,100 to go. Still looking for our first call in this home stretch. KPFA.org. 1-800-439-5732. So I'm asking you to think about the role KPFA plays in your life. If we are part of your morning routine, if we're the sonic wallpaper while you're making breakfast or driving to work, getting the kids off to school. Think about the things you have learned on Democracy Now!, this program, the new voices you've been exposed to on Law and Disorder. Think about the local arts and culture here in the middle of the day, the unformatted music on the evenings and weekends, the comprehensive roundups of news from your backyard to halfway around the world on the evening news and in our headline service. I find it almost impossible to attach a price to that, because what we have with KPFA is so rare, it is practically priceless. So instead, I would ask you to find a dollar amount that is doable for you to support us. We just got $50 more from someone anonymous in Berkeley. Thank you. We are now $1,050 away from making our $1,200 challenge and down to 6.5 minutes. KPFA.org, 1-800-439-5732. And there's our first caller of the home stretch. 1-800-HEY-KPFA. You know, when you give to this place, it's different from most of the other places we spend money. You know, KPFA is not a private subscription. 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You're giving to a commons, a public good. You're giving to every single person who counts on KPFA, who finds something of value here at KPFA, just as thousands of people up to this moment in the year have given so that KPFA can be here for you. It is fundamentally an act of solidarity, of giving to something bigger than yourself. It is exactly what we need to get through this fascist moment in history. So take 2 minutes, do something that will make a concrete difference in this world and give you that glow that comes from being attached to a greater purpose. KPFA.org, 1-800-

0: 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All right, I haven't moved more than that one caller to action, so I am going to bring on a movement leader, Kat Brooks from Law and Disorder. Good morning.
1: It's like I wonder what I'm going to be today. Good morning, y'all. Today I'm the movement leader, a movement leader, because there are lots of movement leaders, including many of you who listen to this show in the morning. I was giggling a little bit, kind of. It might have been an anxious, nervous giggle because I share Brian's angst about where the dashboard is this morning, where we are in terms of fund drive. It's Thursday. It's almost the end of the week. We only have half of next week to raise over $300,000, y'all. And real spit, listen, the number that management slaps up there at the top of fund drive, that's because somebody way smarter than me does some math, and somebody that whose job it is, right? I get to get on the air and be with you and Brian and the peoples, the folks behind the scene that you don't see and you never hear, right? It's their job to know how much it costs for us to do this. And then they do that math on some sort of sheet, and then they say, this is what you have to raise if we want to remain status quo. And by status quo, I mean all of the shows with all of the hosts as is, that you love so much, that you tune in. Some of you tune in just in the morning. A lot of you tune in all day long, right? So it's not for free. We wish it would. It was. I do not doubt that everybody that gives so much to this station, we would do it for free if it could be so. But it can't be so. But what it can be is void of corporate influence. It can be void of political nonsense, right? And controlling narrative to enforce some political agenda. It can be and has been for over 7 decades a station where the people can tune in to hear truth spoken to power. That's what we do here. And that's what you were saying yes to. It has been a rough couple of days, y'all. It has. And listen, I get it. I know, because I feel it. My team at my other org is feeling it. I know that things are difficult economically. We're not asking you to break, that's the word, the bank. We are asking you, right, do you have $5 to give? Do you have $10 to give? It's not rough times economically for everybody. Some of you have $1,500 to give, and part of collectiveness, part of being in community is when you know that others can't, then and you can, then you do. There's a saying in Hawaii, if no can, no can, if can, can. So if you can, we need you to can do it right now and go to kpfa.org or call 1-800-439-5732, 1-800-HEY-KPFA, and make a pledge. And as I'm looking at this dashboard, there are zero sustainers on the board. So in the very few minutes that we have left, less than three, a couple of you hopping on to become a sustainer at whatever bucks a month you can afford will get us over the top. kpfa.org, 1-800-439-5732, 1-800-HEY-KPFA. Brian?
0: We've got some Kens who could. Rocio in Richmond just chipped in. So did Michael in El Cerrito and Teresa in Eureka. And thanks to their contributions, we are now $500 for making our $1,200 challenge, which is amazing. 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Right now, we have zero callers on the line. 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
1: 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Donations that come in for the next few minutes will count towards our challenge. I'm just out of time to ask, so keep giving and stay tuned for Law & Disorder.
2: I want to be clear with you all that a new day has come. To San Francisco, to Oakland, to Baltimore, to Ferguson, to Atlanta, there is a movement sweeping this country, and we are not going to stop until you stop killing us.
3: Shut it down! Shut it down! The time for the middle ground is over.
4: Yeah, it is. What's cracking, family? It is Thursday, October 1st, 2026. This is Law & Disorder. I am your host, Kat Brooks. On today's show, we are speaking to one of today's most critical voices about the decades-long genocide in Palestine. We talk about on this show at least once a week. This week it be to Rashid Khalidi, is the author for the New York Times international bestseller, The Hundred Years War on Palestine, and seven other books about the Middle East. His latest book, Palestine, A Primer, is what we are talking about this morning. We finna expose, agitate, and build, my G's, when we get back after these news headlines.
5: I'm Max Pringle with these headlines. The Supreme Court has agreed to review a Trump administration policy denying bond hearings for detained immigrants. The High Court will consider whether immigrants have a right to a hearing to determine if they should remain detained while challenging their possible deportation. Appeals Court judges from 9 of 11 federal circuits have separately concluded that detaining immigrants without a bond hearing violates federal law. Those decisions conflict with rulings by the 5th and 8th circuits, which held that immigrants accused of illegally entering the country must be detained while their deportation cases are pending. Attorneys from President Trump's administration argue the circuit's split is disrupting what it calls the orderly administration of immigration law. The bill that would permanently ban the sale of Chinese vehicles in the United States stalled in the Senate as lawmakers headed out of town until after the November midterm elections. The bipartisan bill, sponsored by Republican Senator Bernie Moreno of Ohio and Democratic Senator Alyssa Slotkin of Michigan, aims to prevent China's auto industry from gaining a foothold in the U.S. market. It gained renewed energy last week during the summit in Washington between Chinese President Xi Jinping and President Trump. Slotkin and Moreno delayed the bill as they negotiated with the lone holdout, Republican Senator Rand Paul of Kentucky. Investigators in several countries are trying to piece together why a co-pilot from Oman stabbed a Fly Dubai Airlines captain and attempted to crash a plane which was traveling from Dubai to Tel Aviv. More from Joe Fetterman.
6: Israel's prime minister says a huge disaster has been averted after a pilot unsuccessfully tried to crash a plane filled with Israeli tourists. The incident occurred on board a flight from the United Arab Emirates to Israel. Netanyahu says the pilot stabbed his co-pilot and then attempted to seize control of the plane. Says the aircraft plunged toward the ground before passengers and crew members burst into the cockpit and overtook the attacker. They managed to land safely in Saudi Arabia. Video posted on social media shows what were said to be the two injured pilots lying motionless on the floor of the aircraft. There's blood splattered on the wall, and two passengers also have blood on their clothes as they describe the attack. The incident has set off alarm across the Middle East, and officials confirm that Israel actually scrambled warplanes as a precautionary measure. The incident is still under investigation, and the motives for the attack have not yet been made public. Netanyahu says Saudi Arabia is questioning the attacker.
5: That's Joe Fetterman. President Trump will hit the campaign trail today as a new poll shows his approval rating continues to crater. A new poll from the Associated Press, NORC Center for Public Affairs Research, finds that only 17% of U.S. adults approve of his handling of the cost of living. Just 26% approve of his handling of the economy overall, marking a new low. Trump and Vice President J.D. Vance will head to heavily Republican areas today to shore up lagging enthusiasm in their party ahead of next month's midterm elections. Trump will go to Texas and Oklahoma, while Vance will head to Florida. Those are areas where GOP candidates were once expected to easily win, but are now facing tough challenges from Democrats. The number of Americans filing for unemployment benefits dipped last week to the lowest level since mid-July, as layoffs remain low and most American workers enjoy job security. The Labor Department said today that initial jobless claims ticked down to 197,000 from a revised 198,000 the week before. The four-week average of claims, which smooths out week-to-week volatility, dropped by 2,500 to 200,000. Claims for jobless benefits are a proxy for layoffs, and economists watch them because they can be a sign of where the job market is headed. So far this year, claims have mostly stayed below 220,000. However, prices remain high for most consumers and businesses. A Russian drone has struck a school in Kyiv as the Ukrainian capital endured another day of relentless aerial attacks in the four-and-a-half-year-old Russian full-scale invasion of Ukraine. Children and staff were in shelters today when the drone hit, and there were no reports of casualties. Kyiv has faced repeated air raid alerts, creating a siege-like atmosphere. Officials and analysts say the Russian onslaught aims to terrorize civilians and break their will. Ukraine is struggling to fend off the intensified aerial attacks. Ukrainian President Volodymyr Zelensky said Kyiv's forces struck a site in Russia used to store and launch attack drones. The front line in the war hasn't seen any major shifts since last year. Democrat Javier Becerra and Republican Steve Hilton held their only televised debate in their contest for California governor last night in Burbank. The rivals presented sharply contrasting visions on issues like housing, affordability, and taxes. Former HHS Secretary Javier Becerra linked former Fox News contributor Steve Hilton to Trump on immigration enforcement.
7: You'll enforce Trump's laws at the federal level, but you won't enforce state laws at our level. You seem to welcome immigrants who look like you, but deport immigrants who look like me.
5: The British-born political commentator bristled at Becerra's comment.
8: And what a disgraceful remark that was. I don't think people want to hear that kind of remark in a debate like this. So all you've got is
9: Steve,
8: to talk about
9: your
8: federal
9: words.
8: Politics.
9: Your
8: all
9: words.
8: You ever say is Trump, Trump, Trump.
5: Becerra has been well ahead in the polls in the heavily blue state. Hilton is appealing to voters that he says are desperate for change. Mostly sunny today in the San Francisco Bay Area, highs in the 70s and 80s, lows tonight in the 50s. In the Central Valley, sunny today, highs in the 90s, lows tonight in the 60s. In the L.A. area, sunny, highs in the upper 80s, overnight lows in the 60s. Those are the headlines. I'm Max Pringle on KPFA.
4: What's up, family? This is Law and Disorder. I'm your host, Kat Brooks, and today we are speaking to one of today's most critical voices about the decades-long genocide in Palestine. Rashid Khalidi is the author for the New York Times and international bestseller, The Hundred-Year War on Palestine, and seven other books about the Middle East. He is the Edward Said Chair Emeritus in Arab Studies at Columbia University. His latest book, the one we're discussing today, is Palestine, A Primer, adapted from the New York Times bestseller, The Hundred-Year War on Palestine. Thank you for joining. It is an honor to speak with you.
10: And it's a pleasure to be with you.
4: I actually want to start our conversation by talking about your choice to weave your family's lineage and roots in Palestine with the history of Palestine as you take us on this journey.
10: I did that for two reasons. The first is my kids urged me to. They said, enough writing dry, you know, boring narrative history. Bring in the kind of stuff we talk about at the dinner table, the kind of stories you tell us about what you went through in Beirut, about our mother, about our grandparents. In other words, bring in family history. Bring in the stories that are really interesting. And they convinced me. The second reason was that people are conditioned to believe a completely different narrative and to disregard a Palestinian narrative. And I thought that, you know, bringing in my own family history and the history of some other families personalized things, and I thought made it harder for people to dismiss this. This is not just some guy telling you this is the way the history went. This is somebody saying, this is what actually happened to my grandfather, and this is what my aunt told me. And so I thought that it would personalize and make more approachable a story that's a little hard for people to accept because they have been so propagandized by another narrative.
9: This is also what I mentioned it in the, well, it's in the subtitle, is that it's adapted from the New York Times bestseller, The 100 Years War in Palestine. And I'll just add this comment to it and then I'll be quiet and let you answer. My assessment of this book was that I could hand this to a middle schooler and a college student and someone that knows absolutely nothing about Palestine, and all would be able to absorb it and have a better contextual understanding for what they are witnessing happening today.
10: Yeah, I gave it to one of my grandchildren, the eldest. At the time he was 16, I gave the manuscript and he ate it up. He said, yeah, this is good for my age group. And I'm now trying it out on my 11-year-old grandson, and it seems to be working. It's harder for him, but he seems to be getting it. And I've had adults come to me and said, I read your book, 100 Years War, but this I got stuff from that I never got from the book it's adapted from. So I think you're absolutely right. It hopefully will reach different, you know, demographics, different age groups, people with different knowledge levels in a way that maybe the other book couldn't or didn't.
9: Yeah, I mentioned before we started recording that one of my goals when I got to KPFA is I wanted to be able to have an intelligent conversation with guests about Palestine. And boy, I wish I'd had this. I'd had this then. And I learned new things. I learned things that I hadn't thought were important to pay attention to before, which is where I want to take us next. And that
10: if I can say, something, yes, somebody like you, who's had a show every week that deals with Palestine, could have found something like that in this book, is a testimony to what you just said. It appeals not just to a middle schooler. It appeals to people who are actually knowledgeable.
9: Yeah.
10: And that was the objective. So yeah. I'm glad you said that.
9: Well done, sir. Well done. And what I don't think people give a lot of lip service to, and what I hadn't really thought about was the Ottoman Empire presence in Palestine. And so I'm actually going to ask you to take us back to pre-1917 as you begin the book.
10: Right. I mean, here I was both drawing on my own, you know, work as a historian about that period, but mainly responding to this vision of this was an empty land. There was nobody here. They did nothing. There was no civilization. The new settlers brought progress and modernity and changed the country completely. Well, they did change the country, but there was a great deal happening there at the time of the first Zionist settlement in the late 19th and early 20th century. And I go into some of this stuff because it's stuff I've written about in other contexts. And I know very, very well. This was a country that was changing rapidly. Education was expanding. Railways were being built long before the first Zionist settler set foot in the 1870s. In Palestine, first modern political Zionist movement hadn't even been created at that point. And so what I'm trying to show is this is a society like neighboring societies that had all kinds of disadvantages, high degree of illiteracy and so on and so forth, but was changing and modernizing and developing in ways that are completely blotted out by this vision of this backwards country where nothing was ever happening and there were just a bunch of nomads roaming around. I mean, that's a racist, denigrating approach, which is central to what colonists do. I mean, the way in which Native Americans are treated or were treated in the literature, how they were described by the first English settlers is just the way South Africans were described or the way any colonized people is described by the colonizer is always, they're always looking down on them, they're always condescending to them, and they're always describing their achievements and their culture as insignificant. And what I was trying to do is show, well, you know, this was a place that had culture, that had a history, and that was actually developing quite rapidly in the early 20th century and into the 20s. And that was all interrupted, of course, by British imperialism and by Zionist settler colonialism.
9: And two wars. Yes. So
10: and two world wars. Yes.
9: Two world wars, which yes, is another yes, piece. Yes. We're not taught about this region of the world in U.S. schools when we're talking about World War One and World War Two. We're taught the Allied and the Axis, I think. Is that right? The Allies and the Axis?
10: Absolutely. Whatever. World War Two. You got it.
9: Right. So I want to give you opportunity sort of like wave one, World War One. How did that shift things materially?
10: Had a huge effect on Palestine. A large part of the war was fought in Palestine. The British army was trying to enter into Palestine from Egypt for years and years and years and besieged Gaza, destroyed the city of Gaza with heavy, heavy bombardment. You know, the kind of stuff that you had in the trenches in France and Flanders, you had in Gaza. It was trench warfare for the better part of 2 years. People think of the huge losses that the British and the French and the German armies suffered in World War II. The highest proportion of population killed of any combatant in World War I was the Ottoman Empire. They lost the most people. Now, some of this was a result of massacres, the Armenian genocide, but most of it was combat and disease. And, I mean, I described this in the book by talking about, I had four uncles who were drafted. My dad was the baby. He was born during the war. These guys were already adults and were drafted. All four of them served. Two of them were wounded. One of them suffered post-traumatic, what we today call PTSD. He was never quite the same, apparently, after the war. Nobody knows about this. Nobody talks about this. People were drafted. Every adult male was drafted. If four of my uncles were drafted, that's, you know, a testament to how thorough. And many of these people didn't come back from war except with severe disability, diseased, exhausted, shattered, shell-shocked, and didn't come back in some cases for years. And the country had been fought over. And enormous damage had been done. That was the first. The Second World War was traumatic in different ways.
9: And both of those wars brought with them a wave of Jewish immigrants. Yes?
10: Certainly after World War I, and then, of course, after World War II.
9: Right.
10: World War II, of course, including the Holocaust.
9: Why does this region of the world get erased from the telling of the stories of World War I and World War II, do you think?
10: You know, it's funny because in both of these wars, the Middle East was an absolutely crucial theater. In World War I, the Ottoman army actually reached the Suez Canal and interrupted shipping through the Suez Canal. We've noticed in the last couple of years what interruption of shipping in the Red Sea or the Suez Canal or the Strait of Hormuz does to the whole world economy. So, I mean, it was a huge theater in both of these world wars. Very much, I think, underappreciated in terms of its strategic importance and in terms of the suffering that was inflicted. And this went from Greece and what was then the Ottoman Empire, what's today Turkey, through what is today Iraq, Syria, Palestine, Egypt, Libya. All of these were theaters of World War I, and many of them were theaters of World War II as well.
9: Moving on to talking about the first call for a Jewish national state. Your family is also woven into this piece of history. So talk about who initiated that call, and then talk about your uncle, Yusuf Diyah or Daya?
10: My great-great-great uncle, exactly.
9: His response.
10: Yeah, well, let me talk a little bit about Yusuf Diyah. So, you know, we've been taught to think of Palestine as this terrible backwards country where nobody knew anything. And only when enlightened Europeans arrived did progress begin.
9: For us all.
10: Totally false, of course. Yusuf Diyah was a man who came from a religious family, my own family. It had produced judges and religious scholars for literally centuries, but decided to get a Western education. And he ended up at Vienna University, where he studied and later taught. He became a diplomat. He became a deputy in the first Ottoman Parliament, which was elected in 1877, a time when the Ottoman Empire had a parliament, but a time when the Ottoman Empire had a parliament and many European countries didn't. So, you know, we talk about the backwardness of the Middle East. Well, here you have parliamentary democracy. Didn't last for very long, but he was a deputy for Jerusalem. Later on, he became mayor of Jerusalem. Later on, he became a professor at the university where he studied. He knew German and English and French and so on. And he followed the rise of Zionism because the leader of the Zionist movement, the founder really of modern political Zionism, was a man from Vienna, the city where he had lived and studied for many, many years. And, you know, in the family library, which contains his papers, we find piles of Austrian newspapers. So he was reading what the Zionist movement was saying and doing. And he, following the first Zionist Congress, he wrote to Theodor Herzl, whom it looks like he didn't know, but he knew of. And he praised him very highly. And he said, you know, we're cousins, we Muslims and you Jews, according to both traditions, we're children of Abraham. And we understand the persecution you all are subject to in Europe. And he did. He knew. Austria Vienna had an awful anti-Semitic mayor at the time. And it was the situation of Jews was precarious there and even more precarious in Russia. So he wrote about that. And he said, we understand the motivations for you, but don't. Palestine is a country that has a population and they're not going to agree to just be moved. So for the sake of God, for heaven's sake, leave Palestine alone. So he wrote to Herzl with what looks to me from the letter like a full understanding of Zionism. And we know he had books on Zionism in his library because we have those in the family library to this day.
9: Mm.
10: So he knew what he was talking about. And Herzl wrote him back a typical condescending European response to a person whom he didn't have much regard for. It was a perfectly courteous letter, but he completely ignored everything that Yusuf Leah said. He must have known who he was. He therefore responded. But it was all diversion. And he didn't really address the basic issue that my great-great-great uncle was trying to say. You can't do this in Palestine. It's not going to work. It's going to lead to these problems. And of course, the letter was prophetic. The things that he predicted, in effect, the bad things that he predicted, in effect, did come about eventually.
9: That is the voice of Rashid Khalidi, one of the most critical voices of our time on Palestine, understanding the history that led us to this current moment that so many of us are focused on, engaged in ending as we move towards a free Palestine. I tell the story often that when I first came to the Pacifica Airwaves, they brought me to talk about police violence. I wanted to be able to have intelligent conversations about Palestine. I wish I'd had this book. It breaks down the history, how we got from there to here. There are pullout boxes. There's digestible text. There are sketches of critical folks along the timeline, many of whom Rashid is actually related to. This is what we're offering up. This is the last day of the second week of Fun Drive that I get to say to Law and Disorder, yo, y'all, if we want to still be around, we have to raise some money, right? We have to. We have to earn this coveted hour and to be here, and we're having a hard time. So I'm hoping that this new, fresh material, this conversation with Mr. Khalidi will help us get there. You can get a copy of his new book for a pledge of $13 a month or $130 all at once. The way that you do that is by going to kpfa.org or calling 1-800-439-5732. 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And I for sure, for real, need some help. So I'm bringing in the host of Upfront, the comrade, the man, the fundraising guru himself, Brian Edwards Teeker. What's up, BET?
1: Kat, it's so good to hear Rashid Khalidi's voice on these airwaves. 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It is not just words. It has maps and photos and illustrations. 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And that is not all. 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One of your fellow listeners, Russell in Berkeley, got in touch with us yesterday, wanted to put up a challenge to other listeners. 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Kat?
9: Hey. 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I want to take you back to the interview because it's fire. Let's do this. You talked about that your uncle had books.
11: Great uncle.
9: Yes, my grandmother was a physical anthropologist. She would have corrected me as well.
11: Right. Way back when.
9: This origin of Zionism. I think we don't talk enough about the birth of Zionism, and then Maybe you could segue too in how it intersected with Nazism.
11: Right. I'll try and be brief. It starts actually with Christian Zionism. The interesting thing is, before you have a modern Zionist movement growing up in the 1870s and 80s and then becoming established with the first Zionist Congress in 1896, you have this movement among Protestants in England particularly, but also in the United States, which argues you have to help return the Jewish people to the Holy Land. And this is going to be the open the doors to the return of the Messiah. And this is a belief that many Christian evangelicals hold to this day. It was held by important, powerful, influential British politicians and leaders and intellectuals and churchmen. And so the movement really starts, strangely enough, among Christians. In the 1820s, 1830s, 1840s, people like Lord Shaftesbury, Lord Palmerston, who later became prime minister and who helped to, direct British interest in Palestine and expand the British footprint in Palestine. And develops among Jews in Eastern Europe at a little later date, in 1870s and 1880s. In response to the first modern waves of anti-Semitism, the great pogroms in different parts of Eastern Europe, especially the Russian Empire, where there was particularly vicious persecution of Jews in the late 1870s and 1880s, the first waves of immigrants to the United States and to other parts of the world, mainly, start with these pogroms in the 1870s and 1880s, where Jewish communities are attacked. People are beaten, robbed, killed, raped, stores are looted, and people are driven out of their homes. one of the responses was we have to change society. So many Jews said we have to assimilate. We have to change the societies we have. A few said we can't live in these societies. We have to have our own national home. And they're responding to the growth of nationalism in Eastern Europe. So in Poland and Germany and Russia and all of the countries of Europe, in fact, nationalism is growing in the late 19th century. And many, many Jewish intellectuals seeing this persecution come to the conclusion that the only solution for Jews is their own national home. And that's where Zionism begins. The important thing about it, by the way, is this is a tiny minority. Until the United States adopts the racist immigration laws of the early 1920s, the overwhelming majority of persecuted Jews from Eastern Europe did not go to Palestine. They came to the United States. They went to Canada, Argentina, South Africa, Australia, anywhere but Palestine. And large majorities stayed in their home societies to fight racism as socialists, as assimilationists, as whatever. The reach of Zionism before Hitler came to power in the 1930s was relatively limited. It had very fervent supporters, but they were a distinct minority until, as I said, until the rise of Hitler and the fascist government that he, the Nazi government that he headed, leading up to obviously the Holocaust. So that's the rise of Zionism. It's a national movement which decides to ally itself with a great imperial power and to settle Palestine as European colonists. Now, this is much disputed. Oh, Zionism isn't a settler colonial movement. Nobody who says that has ever read any early Zionist leader, nor Herzl, nor Weizmann, nor I could go on and on and on and on and on. Not one of them denied the fact that we are European settlers being supported by a great imperial power in a backwards part of the world where we're going to ignore the natives. That was implicit in everything they wrote for decades and decades and decades. Everything they said, everything they understood, they saw themselves as Europeans. Herzl at one point says, we will be a barrier for Europe against the barbarians of Asia. Well, that was a European colonial racist attitude. They shared it. All of that's been whitewashed. Since World War II, Zionism portrays itself as anti-colonial because they fought the Brits for a couple of years. They were the spoiled stepchild of British imperialism because they went to the Brits and they said to them, to the British government during World War I, we can do for you things you can't do for yourself in Palestine, and we will help you get the support in World War I of Russia, which is about to fall out of the war, and of the United States, which didn't come into the war until 1917. And these were arguments that British statesmen appreciated because they wanted Palestine anyway. So for them, Zionism was a tool to achieve a British imperial aim. And also, incidentally, would lead to people going elsewhere than Britain. So Lord Balfour, who is the foreign secretary and issued the Balfour Declaration in his name, had been prime minister a few years earlier when Britain adopted the exclusion law, the Alien Exclusion Law, the Alien Act of 1906, which excluded Jews from coming to England who were fleeing persecution in the Russian Empire. So here you have the most anti-Semitic law maybe in British history since King Edward I expelled all the Jews in 1290, passed by the same guy who issues the Balfour Declaration. Was that a motivation? Maybe, maybe not. That's not the point. The point is, it was not a love of the Jewish people that led to this. It was British strategic interests. And they shared interests with the Zionists. They understood. The founder of Zionism understood. Herzl understood. You have to have a European patron if you're going to colonize a part of the non-European world. He failed. He tried to get the Kaiser. He tried to get other European leaders. He failed. His successor, Chaim Weizmann, succeeded with the British. And that's the beginning of a partnership between a metropolitan European or Western power and the Zionist movement, which lasts until this day. Of course, we're talking now about the United States, not Britain, which is the successor to Britain in the Middle East. But the partnership is based on strategic interests. The people have talked about Israel as an unsinkable aircraft carrier on the Mediterranean coast. Well, that's a strategic, that's a shared strategic interest.
9: Real quick for the people, what was the Balfour Declaration?
11: The Balfour Declaration was a single sentence issued by the British cabinet in which the British government said that it looked with favor on the establishment in Palestine of a national home for the Jewish people. So it described something called the Jewish people, which in an era of nationalism meant they were people with political and national rights, and it talked about a national home. It never mentioned the Palestinians. The non-Jewish communities were described as being guaranteed civil and religious rights. They didn't have political rights. They didn't have a national existence. They didn't deserve to be mentioned by name, even though they were 95% or so of the population at the time the declaration was issued. So it basically privileged one group, which barely existed in Palestine. Most of the Jews who lived in Palestine were Palestinian Jews who spoke either Arabic or Ladino or Ottoman Turkish. They were indigenous. The Zionist immigrants were a minority at the time. So, and most of the indigenous population were not Zionist. They didn't believe that there should be a Jewish national home in Palestine. They understood, many of them, that this would cause huge disruptions with their neighbors with whom they'd lived a reasonably tolerable life for centuries. There were never pogroms in Palestine. There was never the kind of horrible anti-Jewish treatment that you had all over Europe for millennia in Palestine. So the conflict is not an age-old conflict. It was a conflict that was created by the rise of this modern national movement allied with an imperial power that took over Palestine. That's where the war begins. It's a colonial war imposed on the Palestinians rather than something that goes back to some ancient dispute. There's no ancient dispute between Arabs or Muslims and Jews. None whatsoever. Not in Palestine anyway.
9: Everybody just lived together.
11: Especially with the indigenous population. You know, you had a huge Jewish community in Palestine. They were only 4 or 5% of the population, but they were integrated in the cities into most of them were Orthodox. Many of them were very religious, but they lived in, you know, perfect harmony with the society around them. They ate the same food. They walked on the same streets. They shopped at the same shops. And you did have the kind of interaction that you mentioned, certainly even into the first part of the 20th century after Zionism had developed, that became harder and harder because Zionism was an exclusivist movement which argued, we have an exclusive right to this place. These people have no rights here. And that's been a constant theme. It's now a part of the Israeli constitution by the nation state law that was passed in 2018. The only people with national right of national self-determination in that land, according to the Israeli Knesset and what is now the Israeli constitution, are the Jewish people. And so, of course, you're going to have a clash. You have a population that's the overwhelming majority that believes that during World War I it was promised independence by the Allied powers, and which is then subjected to a British colonial regime which privileges these newcomers and gives them national rights and national institutions and support and rewrites the laws and allows unlimited immigration while they are taxed and policed and repressed by British colonial police in ways that we see echoes of today in our cities. Because British colonial policing was taught to the people who become the Israeli army, and it's the Israeli army and police and border guards who are teaching many of our urban police in the United States. So the colonial methods the British used all over the world are now being re-imported into the United States thanks to Israeli training of American policemen.
9: That's the voice of Rashid Khalidi in conversation with me about his latest book. That last piece that he was talking about, the training of American policing, 17 years ago, APTP, Mother Life, and AROC. Those were the conversations. We were doing teach-ins. Also with Urban Shield, for those of you in Oakland, remember back in the day, teach-ins about the connection between American policing and Israeli law enforcement and how those tactics were being deployed onto our streets, literally teaching how to subdue violently protests, to track and surveil and harm activists, how to put down dissent. They share tactics, right? They share strategies. It's important to know these things. It's really important to know these things right now when billions of our dollars are being utilized to fund genocide, including right here in Oakland where we are shipping parts for weapons that are bombing babies. There's an Oakland arms embargo campaign that is moving right now. That's why I get up every morning, y'all. so that I can get this information out there, right? Some of you know it already, but think of the people that tune in. We get comments in the on the dashboard during Fun Drive all the time. I was driving and flipping the channels, and I heard this station. Somebody commented not too long ago. I was right. I think they were riding their bike, and they heard the station, and they heard that we were people powered, and they thought that was powerful, so they made the first pledge to KPFA, right? Every day, new people are being touched by KPFA and KPFK and getting this information. It is on us to keep that going and to keep this information out there. And that depends on you, y'all. It depends on what you decide to do or not do during Fun Drive. 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Brian?
1: Exactly 20 minutes left in the hour. We are counting down a $1,000 challenge from Russell in Berkeley. And thanks to Holly in Fairfield, who picked up a copy of Rashid Khalidi's new book, and Angela in Sonoma, who did the same, and Catalina in Fresno, who also got the book.
9: Hey.
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9: 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Let's go back to the interview. I want you to draw a line from what you were just talking about, the evangelicals. Christians and Zionism today. How do we get to a place where we have a Mike Huckabee that is pro-Zionism? Because my understanding of the two versions of what happens at the end of this thing that we're all doing right now is that one of them has to lose in the end, right?
11: If the return of the Jews in this vision, this very peculiar reading, especially of the revelation of St. John the Divine, last book of the Gospels. I mean, it's hard to see how someone who's Jewish can ally themselves with a Christian evangelical who says, if you don't convert to my religion, you're going to burn in hell, or your people will burn in hell. But people for whom Israel is the be-all and end-all of their identity, which includes, unfortunately, many Americans and many other non-Israeli Jews, so they'll ally themselves in this case with people who will consign them to hell, in order to, in the short run, advance an Israeli interest. That's certainly the attitude of the Israeli government.
9: I can't have a conversation with you without talking about the Nakba of 1948. And there's so much of your familial threads in here from your father's visit to King Abdullah.
11: Yes.
9: Yes. Your dad, that, and the refusal of the offer of guardianship, more paternalistic stuff, to your grandparents' house and what happened to them as a result of the Nakba. So I'm just going to shut up and let you storytell for us, please.
11: My dad was very ill. He knew he was dying in 1968, and he told me to sit down in the dining room, and he said, I want you to listen, and I'm going to tell you a story. When your mom and I were visiting Palestine in 1947, my brother, that is to say my uncle, one of my much older uncles, he was an officer in the Ottoman army when my dad was born, so it's like a generation between them, calls my father in and says, I want you to take a message to Amir Abdullah in Amman. I know you're going to Amman. He said, yeah, I'm going to Amman to lobby for this Arab American Institute. My uncle Hussein says to him, oh, I don't care what you're going for. You're going to take him a message. Thank you very much for your offer of guardianship, protectorate. But we, the Palestinian leadership, are unfortunately unable to accept. And my dad says to him, as he described it to me, speaking in our dining room in Mount Vernon, New York, in 1968, my father says, but that's going to ruin my visit. I'm going there to get him to support this institute in New York. And my uncle says, I don't care. Get out of here. I have more important things. And we're talking about someone who's old enough to be his father. So my dad goes to Amman and he tells the emir, later King Abdullah, your majesty, your royal highness at the time, I'm really sorry, but my brother sends this message. And the reason Hussein had made my father take the message is because the Palestinian leadership had again and again tried to tell Abdullah, we don't want your protectorate or protectorship or your whatever, a guardianship. And he hadn't accepted the message. So he figured if I send my brother, he's got to believe that we're serious. So Abdullah's furious. He gets up at the moment, just as my father delivers the message, someone comes in and says, Your Royal Highness, the United Nations General Assembly has just voted the partition of Palestine. So we know the date of this meeting. It was November 29th, 1947, from the announcement. And the emir gets up, and everybody in the room gets up, and the audience is over. And he turns to my father, and he says, as my dad told me, you Palestinians have rejected my offer. You deserve what's going to happen to you. And he leaves the room. So what followed. The Palestinians were overwhelmed by British-trained Zionist forces, which later on become the Israeli army. Most of Palestine is overrun. Most of the population of the areas that are overrun, 78% of Palestine, is conquered by what becomes the Israeli army, including Jaffa, which was supposed to be part of the Arab state that was to be established under the 47 partition resolution, including my grandparents' home, where my dad was planning to return after he finished his studies in the United States. It's been taken away from us, like the property of most Palestinians.
9: At the time of this recording, Rashid Khalidi, we are a little over a week away from the three-year anniversary of October 7th and the start of this iteration of the genocide. I would just like to get your reflections on the last 3 years and your vision, right, your thoughts around how we continue to march toward a free Palestine.
11: Right. You know, I grew up in the United States where to be Palestinian was taboo, forbidden, castigated. You know, Palestine didn't exist. According to the dominant narrative, Israel was a virtuous creation, the result of the Holocaust. Anybody who opposed it was an anti-Semite. And there was no Palestinian people. That narrative has been shaken and shaken again and again and again. Since the 1980s, it began to, you know, the David versus Goliath. Suddenly people saw during the 82 war, this is Goliath destroying downtown Beirut, indiscriminately bombarding downtown Beirut, killing 19,000 people. They saw that in the first Intifada, kids throwing stones at tanks. Well, who's Goliath and who's David? So the narrative began to crumble. But I think what's happened over the past 3 years, after this horrific attack, which killed over 1,000 Israelis, about 400 soldiers and security personnel, and over 800 civilians. After this horrible attack, or horrific attack, Israel's retaliation was, as you suggested, genocidal. It intended to, if you read the Genocide Convention, it intended to destroy a people in whole or in part. We know that that was the intention because our Secretary of State at the time, Secretary of State Anthony Blinken, went around to Egypt and Jordan and Saudi Arabia and begged those countries on behalf of Israel in one of the most disgraceful acts of American diplomacy in history This is in end of October of 2023. And through starvation, through cutting off water, through destroying sewage, through destroying every single hospital in Gaza, every single university and hospital, all the cultural institutions in Gaza are destroyed or were severely damaged. This is genocidal. This is not just attacking a militant here or a militant there. This is systematically trying to render life unlivable for an entire population in the hope of expelling them. That's genocide. Now, the other side of it is, today, people are not restricted to the blame.

0: a true insight into exactly what Israel does when it's trying to, you know, do what settler colonial projects do, which is replace one population with another population and steal their property. And people have seen it. They're watching the West Bank. They cannot prevent people now from seeing what was kept from them by a very sophisticated propaganda apparatus over many generations.
1: Many generations, right? And what we are seeing now is the inability for the colonial settler state to keep it from us. What we are seeing now is young people risking their lives with their cell phones to document a genocide. What we are watching now is a genocide unfold on our social media platforms. And what we are seeing now is tens of thousands, millions of people across the globe flooding into the streets, screaming free Palestine. When I asked Rashid if he ever thought that he would see this moment, the answer was no, right? And in the short time span, that it exploded, not the short time span that Palestine has been under assault by Israel, but 3.5-4 years, right? We've seen an explosion of this movement. We know that movements don't, you know, it doesn't just explode. I say this a lot about the movement to end state terror in this country. It's years. It's built upon years and years of unseen, often underappreciated sweat, tears, organizing, letter writing, door knocking, direct action, right? Things that the cameras didn't capture led to the moment that we are living in today. This show is committed to being a partner in the fight for a free Palestine. This show is an experiment about whether a radical radio show can be in partnership with movement. If our platform can be utilized to agitate, to expose, right? To expose what the cracks in the system, the injustices in the world, the things that the state tries to hide, to agitate folks into action, and then to build. Because it's not just about tearing down, it's about building up. Where are we going next? What are we doing next? What happens when Palestine is free? Right? How does that then topple empire across the globe, including in this country? Those are the conversations that I get to have with y'all and the amazing guests that say yes to being on this show. Have for a little over, almost 4 years now. Right. And the only reason why this has been working, one might say, the only reason why we are still here, the only reason why I was able to hop on with Rashid yesterday is because of y'all. Because when the call goes out for support, y'all step up and say yes. Y'all go to the websites, you call the phones and you make the pledges. That's how we do it. Right. There is no corporation waiting in the wings to fund Law and Disorder. That's just not happening. The only way L&D stays on the air, right, is because of L&D listeners, your support of your stations, your support of this show, your support of this content. So if you want to cop a copy of the latest book by Rashid Khalidi, Palestine, Brian has corrected me, a primer. I am not painting a house, he says. That's yours for a pledge of $130 all at once, or $13 a month by becoming a sustainer. If I clock my dashboard, I've only gotten one person. Thank you, Venus and San Rafael, for becoming our first sustainer of the hour. I need three more. Actually, I did four more because Brian and I have to get, not just Brian and I, we, our stations, we got to get to 5,000 sustainers by the end of the fund drive, which is next week. So I need four more. I usually it's three, but I need four more. $13 a month will get you a copy of the book. For those of you up this way with me, I'm going to be in conversation for the second time. I got to do it once. Now I get to do it again. If you missed it the first time, come on through. If you were there the first time, you know how fire it was. I get to be in conversation with Chris Hedges on November 17th. That is yours for a pledge of $25 all at once, or becoming a sustainer at $10 a month. His new book we have up as well. This morning, it's $190 all at once, or $19 a month. It's called Requiem for Gaza. It is a graphic novel, illustrated by Joe Sacco, presenting the testimony of displaced Palestinians who survived genocide, combining comics and single images within the narrative written, by Hedges. And it's getting chilly in these streets, y'all. $5 a month, you can get a new Law and Disorder black zippered hoodie, new design, lower donation rate. Or you can just say, I don't need any of that. I got too much stuff as it is. Consumerism is awful. 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Consumerism is awful. Mommy, don't buy me so many things. The gift then is us being on these airwaves. 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Whatever you finna do, I need you to do it fast, because there are less than 5 minutes in this hour, and you do it by going to kpfa.org or calling 1-800-439-573.

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1: You know, Kat, I did not say you're not painting a house.
0: I just
1: want to be clear. That sounds kind of condescending. I'm going to read from the chat in my own defense.
0: Back back. Real time, y'all.
1: I said, you paint that house, Kat.
0: That's true. He did. Yes. Yes. He supported my painting. That's kind of love we got, yeah.
1: Yes, sir. Rasheen Khalidi's new book, Palestine, A Primer, is $13 a month. 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You will be joining Venus. Venus, who just got on the sustain train and picked up a copy of Rasheed Khalidi's book. Hope you enjoy it, Venus. You will be joining Amara in Oakland, who said, I love KPFA. Holly in Fairfield, who said, please keep going. We need you more than ever. Angela in Sonoma, who's picking up a copy of the book too. Someone anonymous in Oxnard, who just said, thank you, Kat. And someone who just hopped onto our website and is hopefully donating right now. 2 minutes and 10 seconds to join them to pool your contribution with theirs. kpfa.org, 1-800-439-5732. 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Kat?
0: 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And I have to give a special shout out. I do it in the credits, but I don't even know if some of you are listening to the credits, but this interview right here was done yesterday.

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1: Democrats kill Johnson's fake stock trading ban. A judge fast-tracks Epstein records. Mondami funds public housing. Justice questions ICE. And measles kills a fifth Pennsylvania. Good morning. This is the Commonwealth Report. News for the public, not the powerful. You can follow us at commonwealthreport.news. Senate Democrats kill Mike Johnson's fake stock trading ban as his vote was 53 of 47 and it needed 60. It's called the Stop Insider Trading Act, and Speaker Mike Johnson pushed it through the House in July. Here's the trick. It only stops lawmakers, spouses, and dependent kids from buying new stocks. They'd keep everything they already own. It leaves out the president and vice president. And Republicans bolted on pieces of Trump's SAVE Act, a photo ID mandate Democrats call voter suppression. Senator Dick Durbin called it meaningless messaging. Public Citizens Craig Holman called it a ruse. The Democrats' answer was simple. Put a real ban on the floor if you're serious. Americans overwhelmingly want lawmakers out of the market. What they got was a campaign ad with a poison pill inside. Did a federal judge just force Trump's DOJ to move on the Epstein files? Judge Colleen Collar Cotelli ruled Wednesday that the Justice Department must fast-track three Freedom of Information requests from the watchdog group Democracy Defenders Fund. One seeks records from the Epstein and Ghislaine Maxwell investigations that mention Trump or Mar-a-Lago. The others seek communications involving Pam Bondi, Todd Blanche, Emil Bove, Kash Patel, and Dan Bongino. The judge cited a poll showing 69% of Americans think the government is hiding details about Epstein's clients. She also cited reports that Bondi pressured about 1,000 FBI personnel to comb 100,000 records and flag every mention of Trump. Norm Eisen promised, quote, "We will hold their feet to the fire." This is not a total win. There's no deadline, and the DOJ can still withhold material. But a government that hides the truth about powerful men can't claim to serve the rest of us. Mamdani lands $607 million for public housing, then torches rich crybabies. New York Mayor Zoran Mamdani announced $600 million to modernize the Nostrand houses, a public housing complex in Sheepshead Bay, Brooklyn. Then reporters asked about something else. Wealthy plaintiffs are suing to kill his tax surcharge on second homes worth more than $5 million. Mamdani didn't flinch. He said those lawsuits are about protecting people who own a secondary home worth over $5 million. And he said it's standing in housing that suffered a legacy of disinvestment. He said the surcharge is legal and it is right. He said public housing residents have poured themselves into the city and others often haven't received that love back. It's part of his block-by-block push to deliver on an affordable housing promise of his 2025 campaign. This is what government looks like when it works for the many. Those who've gained the most pay their share. Is even Trump's friend Jim Justice turning on the ICE crackdown? West Virginia Republican Senator Jim Justice, a close Trump ally, told Politico the administration needs to step back and rethink its immigration sweeps. He said the first step to getting better is admitting you're doing something wrong. And he said, quote, "You're dragging people away that have lived on your street corner for 15 years. Justice sits on the Agriculture Committee. He spoke after the Kansas Livestock Association, the Oklahoma Cattlemen's Association, and the Texas Cattle Feeders Association said ICE operations are having a massive and chilling effect on legal, documented, skilled workers. In West Virginia, the ACLU found about three-quarters of the nearly 600 people arrested in January's Operation Country Roads had no criminal record whatsoever. When cattlemen and Trump's own allies say, stop, this isn't law enforcement anymore. It's sabotage of rural America. Did the White House hand Eric Schmidt the lie that blew up in his face? Tuesday, Missouri Republican Senator Eric Schmidt thought he had Jack Smith cornered at a Judiciary Committee hearing. He claimed the former special counsel secretly went to Atlanta in 2024 to collude with Fonnie Willis, using an Atlantic Hawks game as cover. One problem? Smith was actually at an Iowa game in Maryland. Senator Amy Klobuchar helped take it apart in real time, and now a senior Republican senator speaking anonymously to Raw Story says, quote, "I'm pretty sure the White House asked him to do it." That senator thinks the White House probably supplied the material, too. That same morning, Axios had floated Schmidt as a 2028 vice presidential contender. If that senator's right, the White House is feeding Congress fiction to smear a prosecutor. That's not oversight. That's propaganda. Why are Pennsylvanians still dying from a disease we beat decades ago? Pennsylvania's health department confirmed its fifth measles-associated death of the year Wednesday, the third in Lancaster County. The person was not vaccinated. Neither were the other four. Two Lancaster County infants who died in August, an 18-year-old in Mifflin County, and a 40-year-old woman in Jefferson County. The state now counts 943 severe cases across 39 counties, the most of any state, and fewer than 1% involve vaccinated people. Before this year, Pennsylvania hadn't seen a measles death in 35 years. Meanwhile, Bob Kennedy's CDC has confirmed only two measles deaths nationwide. There's one bright spot. Pennsylvanians got more than 5,300 MMR shots in September, over twice the usual. We've had a vaccine for more than 60 years. When politicians sell out about science, children pay with their lives. And that's the way it is today, Thursday, October 1st, 2026. I'm Tom Hartman.

0: is the Tom Hartman Program.
1: Hey, it's the first day of October. Rabbits. Autumn is upon us. Halloween is coming. And, oh, I hope my staff doesn't make me wear a costume this year. Oh. Anyhow, we have a lot to talk about today. The billionaire theory of democracy. We'll talk about that in just a moment. Also, Hegseth announces that Musk and Gingrich are going to run our military. Say what? And the Treasury quietly gave Trump ballroom donor a pass to deal with a sanctioned Russian bank. You heard that right. Putin is paying for the ballroom. In the second hour of our program, Phil Itner is going to drop by live from Ukraine. We'll get an update on what's going on there. Also, I want to talk about October, this month's Well-Read Troublemakers Book Club, the Hidden History of American Healthcare. And this weekend, this Sunday, the excerpt that I'll be publishing is their advantage. The advantage is theirs, not yours. And Trump's Love Me ads are now playing everywhere. These are the moves of a lawless president. In the third hour of our program, Krista Pike forces America to ask what justice is for. This is the failed execution last night. And also, Republicans are now resorting to telling naked lies about James Tallarico. Apparently, that's all I've got is just lies. This most recent one is pretty outrageous. And I will share that with you. So a lot to talk about today. My daily take at HartmanReport.com is titled Trump's $500 checks reveal the GOP's billionaire theory of democracy, which is essentially everything has a price, right? And they're at it again. I mean, the billionaires who own the GOP, and including the billionaire in the White House and the billionaires and the 13 billionaires in his cabinet, they're throwing out another desperate let's buy some votes scheme by sending a million Americans their own money. Seriously, the White House this week, this is like not getting any press at all. I think it's a big deal. This week, the White House is sending $500 checks to a million people, roughly a million people. Now, here's the story. Here's what happened. Back when Trump was president the first time, the legislation that created Obamacare added a small fee to every Obamacare premium. So if you buy Obamacare on the federal exchange, there is a small fee to cover the cost of the exchange. It's called a user fee. And, Obama collected that and used that money. The money was intended to be used for two things, for navigators, for people who help people sign up for Obamacare. These are, like people working out of their home or whatever. I mean, but it's a gig, right? And for advertisements telling people that, hey, here's the new Obamacare program, here's what it costs, here's how you get it, here's where you find it. And, Obama was spending that money, but Trump, when he became president in 2017, he decided not to spend any of that money. He said, I don't want people to know about Obamacare. I don't want any navigators to help people sign up. This is Obama's program. I want to kill his program. So for 4 years, Trump refused to spend any of that money. He accumulated over $1 billion that was intended for those purposes. And so now he's sending, and by the way, when Biden came into office, he put those people back to work and he actually lowered the fees, the user fees. So Biden kind of fixed the situation. So that $1 billion that never got spent, that's the money that Trump is using to send $500 checks to a million people who are on Obamacare. But here's what's really outrageous is he's telling them that the money is money that Joe Biden withheld. He's saying, here's the money that Joe Biden kept away from you. I'm giving it to you. A month before the election. And, I mean, the problem that Trump has, if he's trying to buy our votes with this everybody gets a $5,000 check if the Republicans hold the House and Senate, right? This is his shtick. He's repeated it 3 or 4 times now. The problem is nobody believes him. Anybody who's got a memory remembers the $5,000 Doge dividend checks that never arrived, the $2,000 tariff rebate checks that never arrived, the $1,500 in we were supposed to get in the reconfigured Obamacare last time around never arrived, the 2020 election, he promised us a $2,000 COVID stimulus check, never arrived. And then there was his promise that credit cards would be at 10%, that medications would be 1,000% cheaper, that we would have inexpensive groceries, that the price of gas would go down, that there would be no more stupid wars, that we were going to have a Trump national health care plan that every 2 weeks, he tells us it's just 2 weeks away from being announced, that we were going to have a balanced budget, that the Epstein files would be available to all, and that there would be millions of new jobs. None of that stuff happened. And so people are like, yeah, if you're going to send me a $5,000 check, I'll believe it when I see it. And so what he's doing here by sending out these $500 checks is basically priming the pump. He's saying, yeah, I can send you a check. Take my $5,000 check seriously, because here's a $500 check. This is like a down payment on the bribe, right? I'm buying your vote. Here's proof I can do it. And, this is just astonishing that he's doing this, that he's getting away with this, that nobody is pointing out what a scam this is. And, I mean, you know, none of this is new behavior for this billionaire-backed and billionaire-owned and billionaire-run crowd. I mean, remember Elon Musk handing out million-dollar checks in Pennsylvania? Remember Elon Musk handing out million-dollar checks in Wisconsin? Wisconsin's bipartisan state election commission looked into that and said there's probable cause that Musk broke the law, but we're not going to prosecute him because he's too rich. But, you know, Trump, remember when Trump told a couple of dozen oil executives, morbidly rich oil executives, that if they gave him $1 billion, he'd give them whatever they want? Well, he's giving them whatever they want. He's paying companies to abandon wind and solar programs. He's increasing subsidies and deductions for the fossil fuel industry. He's gutting our clean air protections. He's killing EV subsidies. He's reviving coal-powered power, electric plants. His Department of Homeland Security spent $220 million on ads about how wonderful Donald Trump is. Those are the ones with Kristi Noem on the horseback. Now he's doing it again. You know, this is simply how the Republican Party believes politics should work. We give you money, you give us favors. You know, lobbyists give Republicans money, Republicans write legislation for the lobbyists. Billionaires give Republicans money, Republicans give tax cuts to the billionaires. Voters are given money by the government. They're supposed to vote for Republicans. I mean, this is just the way they think. I mean, it's spread across America. You can see this from this constant stream of CEOs and billionaires constantly bringing gifts and million-dollar checks to the White House so that they can kiss Trump's ass and shine his shoes. The oil barons, the drug companies, the banks, the tech billionaires, they write their checks, and the obedient Republicans go, oh, yes, we'd be glad to write that legislation for you. This used to be a crime, by the way. In 1907, Teddy Roosevelt got the Tillman Act passed, which made it a federal felony for any corporation to put any kind of money or any other kind of support into any kind of federal political campaign. That got knocked down by five corrupt Republicans on the U.S. Supreme Court. A political party that believes votes are something you purchase doesn't believe in democracy. Democracy is grounded in the idea that the government works for the citizens, not for the billionaires. What we're talking about, what this is representative of, is oligarchy. And it's not, I realize we're there, but it's not the form of government our founders had in mind, and it's not the form of government that works best to keep a nation free. So, you know, if you get one of these checks, cash it. It's your money, but know where it came from and how this happened and the lies behind it.
0: This is the Tom Hartman Program.
1: 15 minutes past the hour. I'll be right back with more of the news of the day and your calls.

0: Excuse me. And welcome back. Let's see. It looks to me like all of my callers, I know, are on one of our commercial stations. But George in Cripple Creek, Virginia. George, I know you're watching us on Free Speech TV. What's on your mind today?
1: Yeah, Tom, interesting article in Pravda today. Trump has determined the future of NATO, which will force Europe to take Russian interests into account. And Trump has divided NATO into good guys and bad guys. And the bad guys are France, UK, and the Baltic states, because France and the UK didn't support the U.S. war against Iran, and the Baltic states are weak. And the good guys include, Norway, Sweden, Finland, Poland, and Holland, because Trump believes they're the ones who can meet the defense spending commitments fastest without bureaucracy. Mm-hmm. And now the EU has approved a plan to establish, five projects to eliminate dependence on U.S. tech, and includes things like production of military drones and electronic warfare systems, creation of a unified NATO air and missile defense system, including early warning mechanisms, deploy EU satellites for recon, early detection of missile launches without relying on U.S. GPS, comprehensive protection of fleets and underwater infrastructures, and development of end-to-end monitoring systems for land, air, and cyber barriers on the NATO eastern frontier with Russia. And it's estimated this plan will take up to 20 years and $1 trillion to complete. And Pravda is saying that, the EU will come to its senses and refuse to negotiate on these issues without, we'll take Russian interests into account. Mm-hmm. So they're saying, it'll force the EU to take Russian interests into account and not rely on U.S. technology.
0: Is that a fancy way of saying that you guys in the European Union can no longer trust that Trump is going to enforce Article 5 of NATO?
1: That's what I think it's implying. Yeah, exactly. Because, if you're going to say NATO is composed of good guys and bad guys, and you're not going to support the UK or France or the Baltic states, Baltic states will probably be the first area Putin will trust to see if NATO will enforce Article 5.
0: Right, and UK and France have the nuclear weapons.
1: And France is...
0: Does Germany have any nuclear weapons? I believe they do not, right?
1: No, they have. They don't have any per se, but they have U.S.-based nukes
0: we have nuclear weapons.
1: Nuke bombs that can be deployed on aircraft.
0: Yeah. Interesting. Very interesting. So it appears
1: interesting.
0: Like...
1: Yeah, Trump is doing everything he can to tear NATO down and make it easier for Putin to extend his reach into Poland or the Baltic states.
0: And the Russians are cheering him on, the Russian media.
1: Oh, definitely, yeah. This is, see articles like this in Pravda at least once a week.
0: Amazing.
1: Putin's stated goal is to divide NATO from the U.S. so he can, move easily into the Baltics or Poland.
0: Yeah, which which I think he's going to do within the next 2 years, but we'll see. George, thank you. Thank you very
1: easily,
0: much.
1: Easily, yeah. He's been calling up 300,000 more reserves, et cetera, et cetera.
0: There you go. Thank you, George. Want news that actually has your back? The Commonwealth Report brings you honest, unfiltered reporting. News for the public, not the powerful. Twice daily updates that matter. Head to commonwealthreport.news and subscribe today. Take back your news. Recently, I did an op-ed and a little rant here about what happens when you raise the top income tax rate on morbidly rich people to 90%. How, that helps reduce income inequality and funds the government, all kinds of good positive things. What about corporate taxes? We really need to go back to the 50% top corporate income tax rate that we had under Dwight Eisenhower, for example. The reason why is not on the assumption that we're going to collect all that money. But what it does is it causes corporations to change their behavior, to do things to try to get tax deductions so they don't have to pay that in taxes. And what are the main things they do? They develop new products. 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They pay their employees better. They offer better benefits. All of these things are 100% tax deductible and thus lower their corporate income taxes and help out America. 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

0: not.
1: There you go. There you go. I think Louise, you know, it's the first day of October, and we used to live in Germany, and we'd go to Oktoberfest. I mean, every city, literally every city, you know, would put up all these big outdoor tents, and everybody had all the beer and Glühwein and all kinds of stuff. And there was always an Oompa Oompa band, right? So here we are. All right, a few other things in the news I wanted to get into, and then I'll pick up your calls here. Whiskey Pete yesterday, you know, did a lot of impeachment-worthy things. Probably the first is that he said that he's going to put he's going to put Elon Musk and Newt Gingrich and this right-wing entrepreneur, Palmer Luckey, as the new heads of what he calls Project Meridian, which is going to study the future of warfare. He said, we are leveraging a unique source of American advantage, one our adversaries do not have, our innovators, our senior leaders, our technologists. Yeah. Elon Musk, Newt Gingrich, and Palmer Luckey. And they will forecast the creative solution to tomorrow's conflicts. Right. Meanwhile, Hegseth also announced that he's going to purge another 20% of our senior officers. He's trying to get rid of anybody in the senior leadership of the military who may be inclined to not go along with illegal orders and not support his increasingly obvious and transparent white Christian supremacist agenda, which he laid out yesterday again. And so he's purging people of color, he's men of color, he's purging women for being women, retired Major General General Manner said this is, he says this is just absolute incompetence. Hegseth gave this big speech at Quantico yesterday, the Marine base, and he said he's going to eliminate 20%. He says, I'm getting rid of those who, quote, clung to the woke department. They no longer work here. The ideological clowns are out. The patriotic cowboys are in. Oh, my God. I mean, this guy literally sees the world in terms of 1950s cartoons. I mean, you've got 19 dead American servicemen, hundreds of injured American servicemen in the hospital right now because of this guy's incompetence, because this guy supported Donald Trump in attacking Iran. And as Jake Tapper said, some of the people that Hegseth has fired in the name of accountability are some of the most decorated and respected officers we've had in the modern era. General Randy George said, or Randy Manor rather, said he's already fired 80 people, 80 generals and admirals because of their gender, because they're not white like him, or because they were associated with General Milley. This is just unbelievable. He goes on to say, a thoughtful restructuring would be very smart, but he's not doing that. He literally is purging people who don't agree with him. He is the most incompetent Secretary of Defense ever. He's playing Russian roulette with the security of the United States. This is extremely dangerous. I completely agree. It's a national betrayal. Speaking of national betrayals, this is what Hegseth yesterday was calling our news media. I mean, this is how you know that these guys are not American loving, you know, that they're communists, basically. They're pro Putin. They're pro Xi. Whiskey Pete talking about Trump derangement syndrome and so-called journalists. He says the so-called journalists juiced up on Trump derangement syndrome think fighting against our president, but they're really undermining you. And he's talking to the room full of generals. He says, partisan activism that intentionally smears the troops and the historic mission they are undertaking is fundamentally anti-American. It's sick. It's a national betrayal. It's treason, actually. He's talking about reporting. I mean, this is what we've got running our Department of Defense. And by the way, articles of impeachment against Hegseth would have passed the House of Representatives. It had not Mike Johnson, on the orders of Donald Trump, shut down the House of Representatives simply because he does, you know, I mean, this is obscene.
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1: Meanwhile, Russian oligarchs who want favors from Donald Trump appear to be getting them. I'll tell you all about that in just a minute, and I'll pick up your phone. Stay with us.

Democrats kill Johnson's fake stock trading ban. A judge fast-tracks Epstein records. Mondami funds public housing. Justice questions ICE. And measles kills a fifth Pennsylvania. Good morning. This is the Commonwealth Report. News for the public, not the powerful. You can follow us at commonwealthreport.news. Senate Democrats kill Mike Johnson's fake stock trading ban as his vote was 53 to 47 and it needed 60. It's called the Stop Insider Trading Act, and Speaker Mike Johnson pushed it through the House in July. Here's the trick. It only stops lawmakers, spouses, and dependent kids from buying new stocks. They'd keep everything they already own. It leaves out the president and vice president. And Republicans bolted on pieces of Trump's SAVE Act, a photo ID mandate Democrats call voter suppression. Senator Dick Durbin called it meaningless messaging. Public Citizens Craig Holman called it a ruse. The Democrats' answer was simple. Put a real ban on the floor if you're serious. Americans overwhelmingly want lawmakers out of the market. What they got was a campaign ad with a poison pill inside. Did a federal judge just force Trump's DOJ to move on the Epstein files? Judge Colleen Collar-Cotelli ruled Wednesday that the Justice Department must fast-track three Freedom of Information requests from the watchdog group Democracy Defenders Fund. One seeks records from the Epstein and Ghislaine Maxwell investigations that mention Trump or Mar-a-Lago. The others seek communications involving Pam Bondi, Todd Blanche, Emil Bove, Kash Patel, and Dan Bongino. The judge cited a poll showing 69% of Americans think the government is hiding details about Epstein's clients. She also cited reports that Bondi pressured about 1,000 FBI personnel to comb 100,000 records and flag every mention of Trump. Norm Eisen promised, quote, "We will hold their feet to the fire." This is not a total win. There's no deadline, and the DOJ can still withhold material. But a government that hides the truth about powerful men can't claim to serve the rest of us. Mamdani lands $607 million for public housing, then torches rich crybabies. New York Mayor Zoran Mamdani announced $600 million to modernize the Nostrand houses, a public housing complex in Sheepshead Bay, Brooklyn. Then reporters asked about something else. Wealthy plaintiffs are suing to kill his tax surcharge on second homes worth more than $5 million. Mamdani didn't flinch. He said those lawsuits are about protecting people who own a secondary home worth over $5 million. And he said it's standing in housing that suffered a legacy of disinvestment. He said the surcharge is legal and it is right. He said public housing residents have poured themselves into the city and others often haven't received that love back. It's part of his block-by-block push to deliver on an affordable housing promise of his 2025 campaign. This is what government looks like when it works for the many. Those who've gained the most pay their share. Is even Trump's friend Jim Justice turning on the ICE crackdown? West Virginia Republican Senator Jim Justice, a close Trump ally, told Politico the administration needs to step back and rethink its immigration sweeps. He said the first step to getting better is admitting you're doing something wrong. And he said, quote, "You're dragging people away that have lived on your street corner for 15 years. Justice sits on the Agriculture Committee. He spoke after the Kansas Livestock Association, the Oklahoma Cattlemen's Association, and the Texas Cattle Feeders Association said ICE operations are having a massive and chilling effect on legal, documented, skilled workers. In West Virginia, the ACLU found about three-quarters of the nearly 600 people arrested in January's Operation Country Roads had no criminal record whatsoever. When cattlemen and Trump's own allies say, stop, this isn't law enforcement anymore. It's sabotage of rural America. Did the White House hand Eric Schmidt the lie that blew up in his face? Tuesday, Missouri Republican Senator Eric Schmidt thought he had Jack Smith cornered at a Judiciary Committee hearing. He claimed the former special counsel secretly went to Atlanta in 2024 to collude with Fonnie Willis, using an Atlantic Hawks game as cover. One problem? Smith was actually at an Iowa game in Maryland. Senator Amy Klobuchar helped take it apart in real time, and now a senior Republican senator speaking anonymously to Raw Story says, quote, "I'm pretty sure the White House asked him to do it." That senator thinks the White House probably supplied the material, too. That same morning, Axios had floated Schmidt as a 2028 vice presidential contender. If that senator's right, the White House is feeding Congress fiction to smear a prosecutor. That's not oversight. That's propaganda. Why are Pennsylvanians still dying from a disease we beat decades ago?
Pennsylvania's health department confirmed its fifth measles-associated death of the year Wednesday, the third in Lancaster County. The person was not vaccinated. Neither were the other four. Two Lancaster County infants who died in August, an 18-year-old in Mifflin County, and a 40-year-old woman in Jefferson County. The state now counts 943 severe cases across 39 counties, the most of any state, and fewer than 1% involve vaccinated people. Before this year, Pennsylvania hadn't seen a measles death in 35 years. Meanwhile, Bob Kennedy's CDC has confirmed only two measles deaths nationwide. There's one bright spot. Pennsylvanians got more than 5,300 MMR shots in September, over twice the usual. We've had a vaccine for more than 60 years. When politicians sell doubt about science, children pay with their lives. And that's the way it is today, Thursday, October 1st, 2026. I'm Tom Hartman.

You were promised something. Work hard, play by the rules, and you'd own a home, raise a family, and retire with dignity. That was the deal. It was called the American Dream. So what happened? Well, it didn't die. It was killed. And we know who did it, when they did it, and how they got away with it. Who killed the American Dream? The greatest political crime ever told. A new book by me, Tom Hartman. That's Who Killed the American Dream? The greatest political crime ever told. Human beings have a couple of unique characteristics. The first is that we can be very tender and loving and concerned and caring toward people we perceive as being our group, us. We can also be extraordinarily violent against people that we consider to be them, if we think of them or this other as a threat. Probably the classic example of this is Adolf Hitler convincing Germans that, you know, Jews were a threat to them and good Germans going along with the Holocaust. Well, this othering is built into our DNA. This is, you know, ancient stuff. And the Republican Party, since the time of Nixon, when he started, you know, picking up the white racist vote after Democrats laid it down in the 60s, Republicans have been using this to try to other minorities in America as a political strategy. And this is really deadly stuff. There's a whole op-ed about it over at HartmanReport.com. Is othering human nature's deadliest instinct? Check it out.

0: thought crimes, yes. By the way, the U.S. Treasury secretly cleared a way for a Russian-American businessman who donated to Donald Trump's ballroom to cut a deal involving a Russian bank and a copper mine in Armenia that is owned by a Russian bank that is being bought by this Russian-American businessman who's got ties to Putin. Charles Price is writing about this over in Esquire magazine. He said the disclosure lands amid a string of recent stories tying Russian money to Trump's inner circle, including reporting that a Russian oligarch helped pay for the wedding reception for Donald Trump Jr., and earlier revelations that Rodney Mims Cook Jr., the official overseeing the ballroom's construction, made multiple trips to Russia and personally met with senior aides for Putin, which is mind-boggling. Now, keep in mind, if you look at the pictures, and it's been a long time since I've seen these on social media. For a while, it was kind of all the rage. If you look at the pictures, Trump's proposed ballroom is virtually identical to Putin's throne room in the Winter Palace in St. Petersburg. I mean, it's really quite remarkable when you look at it. It's like the same thing. The chandeliers are the same. The pillars down the side are the same. The size is the same. The only difference is in Putin's, there's a giant throne at one end of the room. And in Trump's, there's not a giant throne. There's just, you know, I don't know, a stage or something in Trump, where Trump will be. He'll probably build the throne, right? So anyhow, FYI. All right. What's on your mind today? CC in Northbrook, Illinois. Hey, CC, what's up?
1: Hi, John. Before I forget, that song, that opening song that Louise had there, that really had my neurotransmitters firing really good. I was almost getting down in the kitchen here, so yeah. Kudos to her.
0: Yeah, she's doing a good job with those things.
1: I want to talk about leadership today, sure. Tom, and I had wrote out my outline. I had your books in here that I just bought last week, and I was just flipping through it as I was waiting. And lo and behold, I just flipped to the page. It said the American leadership role in your book, mm-hmm. Who Killed the American Dream. So I just read the little chapter there, but I think we need good leadership. If we get over this hump, the leadership that we have in Congress, I think they need a Biden moment. I'm talking about Chuck Schumer and Hakeem Jeffries. I think they need to just voluntarily step down because they're just not going. For what the Democrats, where we're heading, that's not the type leadership that we need. We need aggressive leadership that doesn't go with the status quo. We're changing, as everybody should know by now. If we get over this election, we need serious leaders that are tough. And it's like they just got it, because if they don't step down, it's going to cause a problem. And also, especially with Hakeem Jeffries, it's going to be a race issue, I think, because I could see that coming with Kamala when she was on deck there, and I could feel that, and that's not good for the party. And also, I want to say that it was something else I forgot, but that was about, Rahm Emanuel, that was it. I'm looking at...
0: He's all over the media right now. He's running for president. Robert Reich published an op-ed over at his Substack newsletter warning people about Rahm Emanuel, that he's a worse neocon than Trump, and he's not a reliable or honest person, or words to that
1: effect. Who wrote that?
0: Robert Reich, the labor secretary in the Clinton administration, who worked hand in glove with Rahm Emanuel when he was Clinton's chief of staff.
1: I know him. I follow him. I follow him all day long.
0: Yeah.
1: And that's good. I'm glad that he's on it. I can't believe that they're rolling Rahm Emanuel out at a time like this. That's the last person we need to see, especially with black people. He think we've forgotten about Laquan McDonald. He's wrong.
0: Yeah, there you go.
1: He's done.
0: There you go. I don't think Rahm Emanuel has any future at all in this, but he's pushing as hard as he can. It reflects this battle inside the Democratic Party behind the corporate Democrats who are taking money and the progressive Democrats who are saying, no, we should be able to do this without it. But the one comment I wanted to make, CC, on what you were talking about is I don't think most Americans today or most Democrats today realize what a fighter Harry Truman was and what a fighter Franklin Roosevelt was. I mean, Franklin Roosevelt took on the rich people and said, they hate me and I welcome their hatred. He called them out by name. He went after them. Harry Truman, when he was a senator during World War II, traveled across the United States visiting defense plants and found millions of dollars of waste and auditing these plants. I mean, he just show up, I'm a senator, show me your books, and discovered that, you know, fat cats in these auto assembly plants that were making airplanes and tanks and stuff were paying themselves bonuses and stuff. He recovered millions of dollars to the American taxpayers. It's one of the reasons he became president. And, you know, Chuck Schumer and Hakeem Jeffries are showing no evidence of that kind of activism. And I think that's a problem. No. People, you know, people will put it in more modern terms. They'll say, you know, we want a democratic version of Jim Jordan, you know, say, you know, the guy who just is gonna fight, you know, he's gonna struggle, he's gonna make all kinds of outrageous claims, but he's gonna nail you if you get in the wrong way. You know, yes, that's what we want, but I'd like the Harry Truman version of that, you know, or the Franklin Roosevelt version of that, with integrity and honesty and genuine concern for the future of America. But I get your point, CC.
1: And I know what they're saying about, I look at the Republican Party, too, the way they fight, but they're cowards. I wouldn't follow their manual because, as you just said, we Democrats should work with integrity. Yeah. And make that argument with integrity. It's easy to do. In fact, with these races shouldn't even be close, and I don't think they are. But like I say, if it was just a matter of just showing up and voting, I think we'll win overwhelmingly. But it's not going to be that simple. Yeah. Trump's got one in his last card, and it's going to be, treason, double exponent. Treason every day. So
0: I get it, CC.
1: I just wanted to talk about leadership. We need strong, strong, tough, integrity type leadership, not the paid leadership.
0: Yep.
1: Yes.
0: No, I'm with you. CC, I got to move along, but you said it so well. Thank you very much. It's always great hearing from you. Nick in Madison, Wisconsin, listening to WMDX. Hey, Nick, what's up?
2: Hey, Tom. I'm real busy here with about a month left to go, right? I'm trying to use my time I'm trying to use my time wisely, and what I'm doing, trying to get my all my acquaintances to get involved. As you said, this is not a spectator sport, right?
0: Mm-hmm.
2: And fill me in if this isn't a pretty accurate take. I mean, us taking the Congress, we can get started on some things that are going to have to be done. It might take a long time. But anyway, beyond that, I hear about these flippable Senate seats in Alaska, Texas, Ohio, Michigan, Maine, and North Carolina. So what I'm doing is sending out to every contact I have, would you please send 3% to each one of these flippable seats? And if you don't like using your card or getting harassed for life on, you know, because you're helping out donating, which I know what that's like, you can send me your $3 at my Venmo number. And in 2 days, I raised $650.
0: Wow. From your
2: friends and it was really rewarding to go to those seven now. They added, it was six when I started, but now they're adding Michigan.
0: Right.
2: And really rewarding to split that down. You know, I had a friend in Chicago, college friend, who I don't agree with, send me $500.
0: Wow.
2: I'm still not sure that's really something. But, so that's what I'm doing right now. And, you know, what do you think with only a month left? You've always said that, you know, it's not a spectator sport.
0: Yeah.
2: You know, what is the most effective with one month left? Not everybody's comfortable going door to door. I am, and I'm going to.
0: But I think you've got it, Nick. I mean, the single most effective thing we can do, I can tell you from years in the advertising business, the single most effective form of advertising is word of mouth. And that's why most ads try to imitate word of mouth, where you've got a spokesperson talking right to the camera. And, you know, it's like my friend, you know, like your friend telling you. But true word of mouth, where somebody who you know tells you something, has far more credibility than literally any other form of advertising. So, or any form of communication, shall we say. So doing what you're doing, reaching out to the people on your contact list, forwarding news stories to everybody in sight, you're aggregating donations. I'm really impressed by that, Nick. That's brilliant stuff. Keep it up. I don't have any other magic bullets or anything like that. I think what you're doing is brilliant, and you're an inspiration to all of us. Nick, thank you for the call. Yeah, good talking to you. Thank you. It's 46 minutes past the hour.
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0: It's talk media for the rest of us. I'll be right back with your calls.

0: and welcome back. Susie in Willits, California. Hey, Susie, what's on your mind?
1: Greetings, Tom.
0: Greetings.
1: I can't remember. It was maybe Tuesday or Wednesday. One of your callers, he was a male, and he kept using the word colored.
0: To describe people.
1: And I just, yeah, and I was appalled.
0: My recollection is there was a black caller, which is why I didn't comment on it. But I could be misremembering.
1: Really? Oh, I guess I was. But at any rate, the thing is that, you know, colored people, which is what Trump would put on his application, the C.
0: That's right.
1: Is that...
0: Well, it was a common phrase back in the
1: 60s and 70s. White people are colored people. Because all the colored people, they have brown hair, brown eyes, or black hair, and brown skin.
0: Yeah, I remember.
1: We have redheads, blondes.
0: I remember Dick Gregory one time. We were getting ready to get on an airplane in Germany, and he looks at me and he goes, "I don't know why they call you white people. You look pink to me." Yeah, I agree.
1: Well, we are pink.
0: I know. Or, you know,
1: I mean, just be out in the sun for a while and you'll get real pink.
0: Yeah.
1: But I just was appalled that someone still says that word.
0: Well, it's an anachronistic phrase, but
1: I had no idea. I thought that was a white man.
0: I'm pretty sure it was a black man who was saying that. And you know, I'm not going to challenge, black men on how they characterize themselves any more than I would characterize women on how they characterize themselves. I'm not one of either. And so I can characterize white people. I can talk about white trash and stuff like that. But as a matter of respect.
1: I don't know. Just hearing
0: just normal respect. Like, yeah. Yeah.
1: Like,
0: yeah. No, I get
1: like
0: it.
1: Like, I really have this weird look on my face. Like, I cannot believe someone is saying that.
0: I get it. And, you know, maybe I was wrong. Maybe it was a white guy, in which case I probably should have backed him off. So, Susie, thanks for the call. It's good talking to you. Chris in Littleton, Colorado. Hey, Chris, what's on your mind today?
2: Yeah, good morning, Tom. Right now, every person in America of any party has the opportunity to elect a few more dedicated, good politicians and get a majority of good politicians that will make America better and our own lives better.
0: Yeah, absolutely. And don't forget that every one of these, you know, high quality politicians at the top that you see from Bernie, Liz Warren, you know, all of them, they all started out with local politics. So check out your city council race. Check out your county council race. Check out your school board races. Check out your local state and legislature, you know, House and Senate races.
2: Yeah. And just a few examples. The big, brutal bill that takes everything from every taxpayer and gives it to the rich billionaires with tax breaks passed by one vote. Every Democratic politician voted against it, and every Republican voted for it.
0: Yep.
2: And a more recent example, they put up a bill to end the Iran war. Democratic politicians voted for it. Republicans voted against it.
0: Right, except for John Fetterman. I mean, you know, but yeah, I'm with you.

0: government. It proclaims that the Biden administration was, using the Justice Department to go after Trump people and Republicans, and it does it in a way that basically rationalizes they're doing the same thing. This is a absolute danger to our republic, this executive order and Trump's assertions around it. And you can read all about it. There's a whole op-ed about it titled "The Great Revenge, Trump's Orwellian America Takes Shape" over at HartmanReport.com. Get ready for the investigations, the arrests, and the show trials. HartmanReport.com. Check it out. Welcome back. 52 minutes past the hour. Picking up your calls here. Gary in Monroe, Georgia. Hey, Gary. Greed has no heart.
1: Hello, Tom Hartman. Thank you once more. Yep, it certainly does not. And so, briefly, I want to revisit Franklin Delano Roosevelt, if I may, and then end it with the best thank you. The reason Franklin Delano Roosevelt was elected four times, now I know you can't get elected, but there was a reason. And it's more true today. It's just as true today. Because this man, in a wheelchair, he had humility and a big dose of it. And he understood greed with a big dose in it. That's the reason he was basically reelected. He had the right political and personal philosophy.
0: Mm-hmm. And he had the courage of his convictions. He stood up for them. He spoke out for them. He was unafraid.
1: He said, come at me. You just noted it earlier. Come at me. I got something for you.
0: Yep.
1: So in that vein, the quote that describes what we're talking about right now, I've given it before. I think it's time, if you don't mind. I'm not raising my voice, Emma, because I'm fired up. I still get fired up, and I'll continue to get fired up. I heard this quote. I was coming back from Cleveland, Ohio, on a personal note. It was 1973 in the middle of Watergate. And Walter Mondale, I believe, gave the quote. It's a long time ago. And here's the quote. Government can err. Mm-hmm. President can make mistakes. But we are told that divine justice weighs the sins of the cold-blooded and the sins of the warm-hearted on a different scale. Better the occasional faults of a government living in the spirit of charity than the consistent omissions of a government frozen in the ice of its own indifference.
0: Right. And he was referring, by the way, to the Harding, Coolidge, and Hoover administrations and the damage that they had done to America and the Republican Great Depression.
1: Exactly right.
0: Spot on, Gary. Gary, thank you very much for FDR moment. Nettie in Melbourne, Florida. Hey, Nettie, what's on your mind today?
2: Oh, hi, Tom.
0: Coolidge and Hoover administrations and the damage that they had done to America and the Republican Great Depression.
1: Exactly right.
0: Spot on, Gary. Gary, thank you very much for FDR moment. Nettie in Melbourne, Florida. Hey, Nettie, what's on your mind today?
2: Oh, hi, Tom. I just had a question I was going to ask your opinion on, about our military, how they go along with Pete Hegseth. And I understand the macho and the no DEI part, but Russia, in the 70s, late 70s, we, in the military, they used to show movie after movie in basic training about how Russia, they'd have their parades and everything. Mm. Not so much China or, I kind of figured this out myself maybe, but anyways, how could these people, or maybe the older ones, older service members, still feel that Russia is their adversary,
0: right?
2: Whereas now they might not feel that way. Now, since the East wars, the Eastern area wars and
0: Trump's
2: China,
0: trying to get us on Russia's side, and Hegseth seems happy to go along with that.
2: That's what I'm saying. How can these military members go along with it?
0: Well, I'm guessing that the ones who are offended by it are the ones that he's firing. I mean,
2: that's what I'm thinking. The military change in the past few years. Like I said, in the 70s, they'd show videos of or movies of Russia, their parades. They might now show movies of Iran or Afghanistan.
0: Well, I think now they're showing movies of Pete Hegseth and Bob Kennedy doing pull-ups and how to take
2: okay.
0: your

0: testosterone injections.
1: Okay,
0: I'm serious.
1: I believe you. And I just saw him do his talk, and I'm just like, I can't understand. And you're right. I know he's getting rid of generals.
0: It's going to take a generation to rebuild our military from the damage that this drunken, you know, C-list weekend TV star has brought to it. It's a shame. It really is. You know, a guy who had to pay off a woman to back off on a rape allegation. I mean, this guy should never be within 100 yards of a military base, much less running the military. Nettie, thank you for the call. We're hitting the top of the hour. Phil Itner is going to drop by live from Ukraine on the other side of the break, so stay with us. It's going to get fascinating here. Stick around.
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3: While the production of my lowdown commentaries is high-tech, I confess that I'm antiquated. I still write each piece in longhand, applying my ballpoint to paper. This has caused bewildered glances from some who see me scribbling away in local coffee shops and bars. Recently, one fellow sidled up and whispered, "Watch out! If they see you doing this, they'll haul you off to the Smithsonian." But we handwriters might not be as obsolete as the key tappers assume. A fast-spreading grassroots movement is calling for schools to re-emphasize the value of writing and printing by hand instead of being wholly dependent on machines. Already, 24 states, as varied as Mississippi and California, now require public schools to teach cursive writing in 3rd through 5th grades. This squares with new understanding of how brains absorb information. While keyboards are faster, the slower, more tactile act of handwriting creates longer-lasting comprehension of letters and

0: 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It is 10 a.m., continuing with the Tom Hartman program.
1: Democrats kill Johnson's fake stock trading ban. A judge fast-tracks Epstein records. Mondami funds public housing. Justice questions ICE. And measles kills a fifth Pennsylvania. Good morning. This is the Commonwealth Report. News for the public, not the powerful. You can follow it at commonwealthreport.news. Senate Democrats kill Mike Johnson's fake stock trading ban. Wednesday's vote was 53 to 47, and it needed 60. It's called the Stop Insider Trading Act, and Speaker Mike Johnson pushed it through the House in July. Here's the trick. It only stops lawmakers, spouses, and dependent kids from buying new stocks. They'd keep everything they already own. It leaves out the president and vice president. And Republicans bolted on pieces of Trump's SAVE Act, a photo ID mandate Democrats call voter suppression. Senator Dick Durbin called it meaningless messaging. Public Citizens Craig Holman called it a ruse. The Democrats' answer was simple. Put a real ban on the floor if you're serious. Americans overwhelmingly want lawmakers out of the market. What they got was a campaign ad with a poison pill inside. Did a federal judge just force Trump's DOJ to move on the Epstein files? Judge Colleen Collar Cotelli ruled Wednesday that the Justice Department must fast-track three Freedom of Information requests from the watchdog group Democracy Defenders Fund. One seeks records from the Epstein and Ghislaine Maxwell investigations that mention Trump or Mar-a-Lago. The others seek communications involving Pam Bondi, Todd Blanche, Emil Bove, Kash Patel, and Dan Bongino. The judge cited a poll showing 69% of Americans think the government is hiding details about Epstein's clients. She also cited reports that Bondi pressured about 1,000 FBI personnel to comb 100,000 records and flag every mention of Trump. Norm Eisen promised, quote, "We will hold their feet to the fire." This is not a total win. There's no deadline, and the DOJ can still withhold material. But a government that hides the truth about powerful men can't claim to serve the rest of us. Mamdani lands $607 million for public housing, then torches rich crybabies. New York Mayor Zoran Mamdani announced $600 million to modernize the Nostrand houses, a public housing complex in Sheepshead Bay, Brooklyn. Then reporters asked about something else. Wealthy plaintiffs are suing to kill his tax surcharge on second homes worth more than $5 million. Mamdani didn't flinch. He said those lawsuits are about protecting people who own a secondary home worth over $5 million. And he said it's standing in housing that suffered a legacy of disinvestment. He said the surcharge is legal and it is right. He said public housing residents have poured themselves into the city and others often haven't received that love back. It's part of his block-by-block push to deliver on an affordable housing promise of his 2025 campaign. This is what government looks like when it works for the many. Those who've gained the most pay their share. Is even Trump's friend Jim Justice turning on the ICE crackdown? West Virginia Republican Senator Jim Justice, a close Trump ally, told Politico the administration needs to step back and rethink its immigration sweeps. He said the first step to getting better is admitting you're doing something wrong. And he said, quote, "You're dragging people away that have lived on your street corner for 15 years. Justice sits on the Agriculture Committee. He spoke after the Kansas Livestock Association, the Oklahoma Cattlemen's Association, and the Texas Cattle Feeders Association said ICE operations are having a massive and chilling effect on legal, documented, skilled workers. In West Virginia, the ACLU found about three-quarters of the nearly 600 people arrested in January's Operation Country Roads had no criminal record whatsoever. When cattlemen and Trump's own allies say, stop, this isn't law enforcement anymore. It's sabotage of rural America. Did the White House hand Eric Schmidt the lie that blew up in his face? Tuesday, Missouri Republican Senator Eric Schmidt thought he had Jack Smith cornered at a Judiciary Committee hearing. He claimed the former special counsel secretly went to Atlanta in 2024 to collude with Fannie Willis, using an Atlantic Hawks game as cover. One problem? Smith was actually at an Iowa game in Maryland. Senator Amy Klobuchar helped take it apart in real time, and now a senior Republican senator speaking anonymously to Raw Story says, quote, "I'm pretty sure the White House asked him to do it." That senator thinks the White House probably supplied the material, too. That same morning, Axios had floated Schmidt as a 2028 vice presidential contender. If that senator's right, the White House is feeding Congress fiction to smear a prosecutor. That's not oversight. That's propaganda. Why are Pennsylvanians still dying from a disease we beat decades ago? Pennsylvania's health department confirmed its fifth measles-associated death of the year Wednesday, the third in Lancaster County. Person was not vaccinated. Neither were the other four. Two Lancaster County infants who died in August, an 18-year-old in Mifflin County, and a 40-year-old woman in Jefferson County. The state now counts 943 severe cases across 39 counties, the most of any state, and fewer than 1% involve vaccinated people. Before this year, Pennsylvania hadn't seen a measles death in 35 years. Meanwhile, Bob Kennedy's CDC has confirmed only two measles deaths nationwide. There's one bright spot. Pennsylvanians got more than 5,300 MMR shots in September, over twice the usual. We've had a vaccine for more than 60 years. When politicians sell doubt about science, children pay with their lives. And that's the way it is today, Thursday, October 1st, 2026. I'm Tom Hartman.

0: This is the Tom Hartman Program.
1: All right, welcome to the second hour of our program. On the line with us, our buddy Phil Itner, the veteran war correspondent, host of the On the Edge podcast based out of Kyiv, Ukraine. He's Philip Itner on YouTube, Itner Philip on social media. And Phil, welcome back. How are you doing this week?
2: We're generally okay. I mean, the bombing campaign, the attack on the civilian infrastructure in anticipation of winter has already been started by the Russians. They're targeting electrical plants, water, sanitation plants. There's an anticipation of heating centers. They hit like bridge infrastructure across the river, in Kyiv. But the point is that they are starting to attack, the civilian, not that they hadn't been doing it before, but they are clearly getting ready for an attack on the capital that'll go throughout the winter.
1: Yeah. Trying to make the capital unlivable, basically, isn't it?
2: Yeah.
1: I read an article from TVP World suggests that Russians are doing medical experiments on Ukrainian prisoners of war. Are you familiar with this?
2: I hadn't heard this particular report from TVP World, but this is something we've known about for quite some time.
1: Explosives were strapped to one prisoner's leg and detonated. Russians then practiced applying a tourniquet.
2: Things of this nature. Yeah, things of this nature. Bodies that are returned with explosives inside them. Especially bodies that are unidentifiable. Yeah. On purpose, so that you have to actually open it. It's very cynical. You have to actually physically open the bodies for inspection, and
1: well, apparently these are people who are still alive.
2: Some time.
1: I mean, it says Russia's
2: yeah,
1: attacked.
2: I hadn't heard that about people who are still alive.
1: Yeah, they blew off this guy's leg and then probably
2: open the bodies for inspection, and
1: well, apparently these are people who are still alive.
2: Some time.
1: I mean, it says Russia's
2: yeah,
1: attacked.
2: I hadn't heard that about people who are still alive.
1: Yeah, they blew off this guy's leg and then practiced applying a tourniquet. Another prisoner was shot near the armpit, and for tourniquet practice, it got him in the artery. Another was used for knife training. Russians practiced stabbing him in the heart. Another prisoner had his leg chopped off with an axe.
2: None of this surprises me. Not a single inch of it. The Russians, I have spoken to POWs who were held in Russian camps. Mostly they're foreigners, so they get a little bit special treatment, different treatment, not special treatment. They get different treatment because they're seen as a potential, asset for propaganda or for intelligence gathering because they happen to be foreigners. But they are held in Russian prisoner of war camps, and they are the treatment in Russian POW camps is in clear violation of the Geneva Convention. One need only look at a prisoner exchange when they happen between Russia and Ukraine. The Russian soldiers that have been held in Ukrainian captivity, they come out. They don't look great. They don't look great, but they're fed. They clearly are, cared for. They're clean. You look at Ukrainian soldiers coming off of Russian POW camps, and they look like skeletons. And the psychological abuse, the torture, all of that. I mean, we know stories of occupied cities in Ukraine where the Russians publicize. They make it very clear where they hold their prisoners that they torture, because when they release them in a thoroughfare on a Monday morning. I mean, this is the mentality of Russian captivity. They the brutality is there's very little that the imagination can bring up that the Russians don't seem to be against doing. So I had not heard this particular report from TVP World, but it does not surprise me in the slightest.
1: Yeah, and I think we need to historically contrast this with George Washington.

0: during the American Revolution, when the British were running hellhole prisons for American prisoners of war, for their prisoners, for British, you know, Americans who had been taken prisoner of war by the British, many starved, many were just sent off to sea to work and things like that, slave labor, essentially. But George Washington ordered his troops to take good care of the prisoners, treat them well, feed them well, keep them comfortable. And the result of that was that British soldiers just started surrendering in large numbers because they would much rather, you know, sit in a comfortable American jail until the end of the war and get good food than die, you know, than be shot at. And many of them became American citizens after the war. They stayed here. And, you know, and Putin is doing the exact opposite, as did, you know, Bush during Afghan and Iraq wars. I mean, you know, it's like...
1: Yeah, well, we've heard numerous reports of Russians who are held in Ukrainian captivity who are given the opportunity to be swapped in a prisoner exchange, and they've rejected it. They've said, we get treated better in a Ukrainian prisoner of war camp than we do in our own barracks in Russia,
0: right.
1: You know, or in the Russian armed forces. So, you know, this is, yeah, I mean, it tells you something of the character of your enemy, the way they treat prisoners of war, and the way the Russians treat people who fall into their hands is in stark contrast to how the Ukrainians do.
0: So, actually, I've got it's like a minute and 38 seconds, but this is such a great clip. I'm going to play some audio out of my computer. I just wanted to share this with you, Phil, because this is Hillary Clinton, actually, back in the day. This is, you know, during the Iraq operation.
2: And General Washington led his soldiers across the Delaware River and onto victory in the Battle of Trenton. He captured nearly 1,000 foreign mercenaries, and he faced a crucial choice. How would General Washington treat these prisoners? The British had already committed atrocities against Americans, including torture. As David Hackett Fisher describes in his Pulitzer Prize-winning book, Washington's Crossing, thousands of American prisoners of war were treated with extreme cruelty by British captors. There are accounts of injured soldiers who surrendered being murdered instead of quartered. Countless Americans dying in prison hulks in New York Harbor. Starvation and other acts of inhumanity perpetrated against Americans confined to churches in New York City. Well, you can imagine, the light of our ideals shone dimly in those early dark days, years from an end to the conflict, years before our improbable triumph and the birth of our democracy. General Washington announced a decision unique in human history, sending the following order for handling prisoners. Treat them with humanity and let them have no reason to complain of our copying the brutal example of the British Army in their treatment of our unfortunate brethren. George Washington understood that how you treat enemy combatants can reverberate around the world. We must convict and punish the guilty in a way that reinforces their guilt before the world and does not undermine our value.
0: There you go. I thought that was brilliant.
1: Yeah.
0: And
1: well, I remember I was a participant in the investigation into Abu Ghraib.
0: Mm.
1: I was working as CBS deputy bureau chief in Baghdad, and in conjunction with 60 Minutes, who helped break the story. I had a very, very, very small part in bringing that.
0: And now Pete Hegseth says we're going to offer no quarter to people.
1: Yeah.
0: Which is the exact opposite of that, right? I mean, you know, quarter is...
1: And it's counterproductive.
0: Oh, yeah.
1: It's counterproductive.
0: Yeah, and it's hurting the Russians, too, as you point out. So, anyhow, to wrap up our conversation today, Phil, what can Americans who want to help out Ukraine do?
1: Well, there are a lot of organizations out there that assist Ukrainians. I support an organization that provides vehicles for frontline units called Cars for Ukraine. It's very simple to Google. You'll find it. It's right at the top. I work with Dr. Erwin Redliner and his wife, Karen, for the Ukrainian Children's Action Project.
0: I donate to that.
1: That is another fine institution that can be relied upon. You know, it's it, it lots of grassroots organizations out there. There's a very adorable, go to my YouTube channel and look up postcards for Ukraine. Even something as simple as sending a postcard to a soldier on the front line saying you have not been forgotten can be instrumental in changing the morale on the front line. And their contacts are right there on my episode of On the Edge. There are a lot of people out there who are doing humanitarian aid, who are doing actual tangible things to help. All three of those organizations are ones that I support. But what we really need to do is get our governments to get a backbone and not be afraid of the Russian bear, even though he squawks and he jumps up and down and he saber rattles with his nuclear saber. We cannot bend to a bully like Vladimir Putin, and we can do all these grassroots things to help, and we should, and I encourage it. But more than anything else, we need to get in touch with our elected officials and say we still stand with Ukraine, and we should be giving all the support we possibly can for them to defeat an enemy, and not, as I've heard by some folks who might be, getting into office in the midterms, who want to see this done by purely diplomatic measures. The Russians will not listen to that. We need to put arms in the hands of the people who are defending this country.
0: Yeah, well said. And to let your members of Congress know, the number is 202-224-3121. The great Phil Itner. Phil, thank you again for dropping by today.
1: Thank you, Tom.
0: Always good talking with you. 18 minutes past the hour. Back with more of the news of the day and your calls in just a minute.
3: This is the Tom Hartman Program.
0: It's the place where despair is not an option. Get active. We'll be right back.

0: and welcome back. Cody in New York City. Hey, Cody, what's on your mind today?
1: Hey, Tom. Hey, I wanted to follow up on your opening segment from yesterday about the Jack Smith hearing.
0: Mm-hmm.
1: The segment you did was brilliant. And what you did in that segment, Tom, is you did something that was profoundly important. And what you did is you connected the dots for us. You connected A to B. And the dots that you connected were you took an event from that's in the news of the day. Right. Yesterday was the hearing. So an event that was in the news of the day, but it could be any event. Every single day, Trump's doing something crazy. You took the event of the news of the day and you connected it to how that event is actually killing democracy in America. And that was so important, Tom, because democracy dies by a thousand cuts.
0: Yeah, and it's the second time these billionaires have tried this. I mean, they tried it in 1934 when they tried to kidnap, Franklin Roosevelt.
1: Yeah, they did. That was a great point, too. I like that part of your segment, too. But the thing that really grabbed me, Tom, is the media is failing the public because the media is not showing the public how these individual events are resulting in the death of democracy. You know, the death of democracy, a thousand cuts. Each individual news event that happens every day is like a paper cut. And we don't realize that the event of the day is contributing to the loss of democracy. So we don't know that democracy is being killed. Like the Jack Smith hearing. People who are just watching the Jack Smith hearing, watching the news reporting, they just think, oh, just another hearing in Congress. Oh, politics is normal. The Democrats and the Republicans are arguing. And yeah, it's unfortunate that they're tackling Jack Smith. But they don't make the connection that this is a step in killing democracy. Right? And this is where the news media is failing us. Like, the news media does report on these incidents every day. They report about the paper cut every day. This incident, that incident. But they don't say, this is how it's killing democracy. So, Tom, I hope you do that. I hope you keep doing it every single day. Because if you keep doing it, the news media sees you doing it. The broader outlets, they're going to start picking it up, too. And if these words are spoken every day, that this is how democracy dies, this news event today is one cut in killing democracy. And if we don't save it in November on this election, democracy is going to be killed in November.
0: Yeah.
1: So bravo to you, Tom, for connecting those dots, and I hope you keep doing it every day.
0: Thank you, Cody. One of the things that concerns me the most is that when you poll people about what's important in this election, massively high numbers of people say the economy sucks. Very few people actually say, I'm worried about the future of democracy. I mean, it's over 50% among Democrats, but among the electorate overall, it's under 50%. And that's troubling.
1: I totally agree with it, Tom. That is a condemnation of the news media.
0: Yeah.
1: And the reason this is happening is because this topic is not discussed in the news. We don't hear those words. No one is saying it. No one's saying democracy is dying. So, of course, people don't know about it, right? So the news media, just think about it. When you watch the news media, think about, are they informing the people that democracy is dying? And you will say no. They don't have discussions about it. They don't ask their panelists about it. They don't say, do you think this is a serious problem? Do you think democracy is done?
0: Yeah.
1: Never.
0: I get it. Cody, thanks for the call. Thanks for your kind words. It is 22 and a half minutes past the hour. I'll be back with you in just 1 minute. Stay tuned.

0: Tired of news that protects the powerful? 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You know, Richard Nixon and Spiro Agnew both took cash bribes while they were in the White House. Since then, you know, the Supreme Court, or at least five Republicans on the Supreme Court, made it a lot easier for politicians to take bribes with their Citizens United decision, which basically legalized political bribery as long as it's done through campaigns or PACs or super PACs. But for some people, there's just never enough money, right? Donald Trump has been running small-time hustles to make money for decades, selling sneakers, Bibles, steaks, vodka, water. But now he's hit the big time. He's got these fungible tokens, right? Fungible crypto assets, which are basically just digital pictures of Donald Trump that say, fight, fight, fight. And he has turned them into an $8 billion machine. His wife is in on this, too, with his Trump coin. It's a new way that foreign powers and billionaires in the United States can just shovel money into Donald Trump's pocket. There's a whole article about it over at HartmanReport.com titled Presidential Payola, the Evolution of Political Bribery. Check it out. Welcome back. 24 minutes past the hour. And, our well-read Troublemakers book club. we've started, I was every Sunday at HartmanReport.com. I was serializing various books that I've written. And last month, September, we decided to do a book club instead. And every month, you know, we're going to do 12 books a year. Every month we're going to do a book. Sometimes it'll be my book, sometimes it'll be other people's books. We did Jeremy Bellamy's book, Looking Forward, last month, which was written in 1887, and it was about, you know, how life would be in the year 2000. It was an amazing book. This month we're doing The Hidden History of American Healthcare. And, we've got 5 weeks in October. Each week I'm publishing an excerpt from the book and a commentary, before and after the excerpt that kind of describes, you know, what this chapter is about and what it's all about. And the chapter that I'm going to publish on Sunday, now, if you're subscribed, then it's free, HartmanReport.com. The chapter I'm going to publish on Sunday is the chapter about Medicare Advantage. And what a big scam this is. I mean, I start out with Dollar Bill McGuire. $1 billion is a mind-bending amount of money. And, that's what this guy made, getting United Healthcare up and running. He was the CEO of United Health, the nation's largest health insurance operation. And, you know, he made that money by aggressively enforcing the fine print in his company's contracts, you know, out-of-network expenses and pre-authorizations and things like that. The Wall Street Journal pointed out in 2006 that he had backdated some of his stock options. They busted him on that, and he had to pay it back. But the bottom line is, in 2003, George W. Bush and his congressional Republicans gave United Healthcare a huge gift when they carved this hole in Medicare and created this thing called Medicare Advantage. And it's semi-privatized Medicare. Well, it's not even Medicare. It's fully privatized, something that has the Medicare label on it, which is what Bush gave them. But it's not Medicare. And so the article is about, you know, how badly you can get screwed, where it came from, how it plays out, the Advantage war against Medicare, the fact that about half of people who think they're on Medicare are actually on Advantage plans, which are not Medicare, and what you can do about it. So keep an eye out for that in your inbox on Sunday, and, sign up. We last Sunday of every month, we do a Zoom meeting or an online meeting to talk about the book club of the month. 27 minutes past the hour. I'll be back with you in just a minute.
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0: Oh, and the latest news on Trump's Love Me ads, which are all over the place. Stick around.

Democrats kill Johnson's fake stock trading ban. A judge fast-tracks Epstein records. Mondami funds public housing. Justice questions ICE. And measles kills a fifth Pennsylvania. Good morning. This is the Commonwealth Report. News for the public, not the powerful. You can follow us at commonwealthreport.news. Senate Democrats kill Mike Johnson's fake stock trading ban as his vote was 53 to 47, and it needed 60. It's called the Stop Insider Trading Act, and Speaker Mike Johnson pushed it through the House in July. Here's the trick. It only stops lawmakers, spouses, and dependent kids from buying new stocks. They'd keep everything they already own. It leaves out the president and vice president. And Republicans bolted on pieces of Trump's SAVE Act, a photo ID mandate Democrats call voter suppression. Senator Dick Durbin called it meaningless messaging. Public Citizens Craig Holman called it a ruse. The Democrats' answer was simple. Put a real ban on the floor if you're serious. Americans overwhelmingly want lawmakers out of the market. What they got was a campaign ad with a poison pill inside. Did a federal judge just force Trump's DOJ to move on the Epstein files? Judge Colleen Collar Cotelli ruled Wednesday that the Justice Department must fast-track three Freedom of Information requests from the watchdog group Democracy Defenders Fund. One seeks records from the Epstein and Ghislaine Maxwell investigations that mention Trump or Mar-a-Lago. The others seek communications involving Pam Bondi, Todd Blanche, Emil Bove, Kash Patel, and Dan Bongino. The judge cited a poll showing 69% of Americans think the government is hiding details about Epstein's clients. She also cited reports that Bondi pressured about 1,000 FBI personnel to comb 100,000 records and flag every mention of Trump. Norm Eisen promised, quote, "We will hold their feet to the fire." This is not a total win. There's no deadline, and the DOJ can still withhold material. But a government that hides the truth about powerful men can't claim to serve the rest of us. Mamdani lands $607 million for public housing, then torches rich crybabies. New York Mayor Zoran Mamdani announced $600 million to modernize the Nostrand houses, a public housing complex in Sheepshead Bay, Brooklyn. Then reporters asked about something else. Wealthy plaintiffs are suing to kill his tax surcharge on second homes worth more than $5 million. Mamdani didn't flinch. He said those lawsuits are about protecting people who own a secondary home worth over $5 million. And he said it's standing in housing that suffered a legacy of disinvestment. He said the surcharge is legal and it is right. He said public housing residents have poured themselves into the city and others often haven't received that love back. It's part of his block-by-block push to deliver on an affordable housing promise of his 2025 campaign. This is what government looks like when it works for the many. Those who've gained the most pay their share. Is even Trump's friend Jim Justice turning on the ICE crackdown? West Virginia Republican Senator Jim Justice, a close Trump ally, told Politico the administration needs to step back and rethink its immigration sweeps. He said the first step to getting better is admitting you're doing something wrong. And he said, quote, "You're dragging people away that have lived on your street corner for 15 years. Justice sits on the Agriculture Committee. He spoke after the Kansas Livestock Association, the Oklahoma Cattlemen's Association, and the Texas Cattle Feeders Association said ICE operations are having a massive and chilling effect on legal, documented, skilled workers. In West Virginia, the ACLU found about three-quarters of the nearly 600 people arrested in January's Operation Country Roads had no criminal record whatsoever. When cattlemen and Trump's own allies say, stop, this isn't law enforcement anymore. It's sabotage of rural America. Did the White House hand Eric Schmidt the lie that blew up in his face? Tuesday, Missouri Republican Senator Eric Schmidt thought he had Jack Smith cornered at a Judiciary Committee hearing. He claimed the former special counsel secretly went to Atlanta in 2024 to collude with Fonnie Willis, using an Atlantic Hawks game as cover. One problem? Smith was actually at an Iowa game in Maryland. Senator Amy Klobuchar helped take it apart in real time, and now a senior Republican senator speaking anonymously to Raw Story says, quote, "I'm pretty sure the White House asked him to do it." That senator thinks the White House probably supplied the material, too. That same morning, Axios had floated Schmidt as a 2028 vice presidential contender. If that senator's right, the White House is feeding Congress fiction to smear a prosecutor. That's not oversight. That's propaganda. Why are Pennsylvanians still dying from a disease we beat decades ago?
Pennsylvania's health department confirmed its fifth measles-associated death of the year Wednesday, the third in Lancaster County. Person was not vaccinated. Neither were the other four. Two Lancaster County infants who died in August, an 18-year-old in Mifflin County, and a 40-year-old woman in Jefferson County. The state now counts 943 severe cases across 39 counties, the most of any state, and fewer than 1% involve vaccinated people. Before this year, Pennsylvania hadn't seen a measles death in 35 years. Meanwhile, Bob Kennedy's CDC has confirmed only two measles deaths nationwide. There's one bright spot. Pennsylvanians got more than 5,300 MMR shots in September, over twice the usual. We've had a vaccine for more than 60 years. When politicians sell doubt about science, children pay with their lives. And that's the way it is today, Thursday, October 1st, 2026. I'm Tom Hartman.

0: 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Check it out. So Republicans are constantly trying to figure out ways to prevent people from voting. Why? Because they have nothing to offer people other than, you know, bigotry and misogyny and hate and stuff like that. Oh, and tax cuts for billionaires. So in 2020, the early polling down in Texas was showing that Donald Trump was going to lose to Joe Biden. Now, keep in mind, this was also during the pandemic. And so Attorney General Ken Paxton, Republican, now impeached, came up with a bright idea to scare people away from voting in Harris County, exclusively in Houston. 4.7 million people, 2.5 million registered voters. And so he forbade the county from mailing out applications for mail-in ballots and then went on Steve Bannon's show to brag about how they wanted to send out 2.5 million ballots and we were able to stop every one of them, thus giving the election to Trump in Texas. It's amazing. There's a whole piece about it over at HartmanReport.com. Check it out. Welcome back. 35 minutes past the hour. Renee's Goods family is suing the Trump administration. They're suing Jonathan Ross, the murderer who shot her in the face. They are naming as defendants the White House and the Department, people in the White House and the Department of Homeland Security. I don't have the specific names. The lawsuit was filed by a Chicago-based law firm, Romanucci and Blandon. God bless them. And the lawyers for Good's family said in a statement, quote, Renee's death was not an accident. It was the predictable result of a coordinated campaign by senior officials in this administration to target Minnesotans of Somali or Hispanic origin and silence anyone who dared to raise their voice in protest. And that's, you know, what they did. And that's what they're doing. That's what they're continuing to do. Meanwhile, Donald Trump is still, you know, running his illegal ads, these love me, love me, love me ads. They're everywhere now. They've gone from just being on Fox News to NBC, CBS, ABC, MSNBC, Fox. Thousands of ad placements. This is just nakedly illegal. And which I think is the main reason why Trump is doing it. He thinks it's going to help with the elections. I think any political consultant will tell you it's probably going to hurt with the elections, but because he's so unpopular. But I think the subtext, I think the real message here is Trump's, this is Trump's way of saying to Republicans, if you don't support me, I'm going to come after you. And if you don't think I can come after you using methods that are illegal or outrageous, just watch what I'm doing right now. I can break the law all I want, Trump, is what Trump is saying. Which means, implicitly, I can break the law against you. I mean, you know, the people who were the victims of Stalin, the people who were the victims of Hitler, you know, the law didn't matter. And that's what Trump is trying to tell us. The law doesn't matter. So, keep an eye on this one. All right, what's on your mind today? David in Edmonds, Washington. Hey, David, what's up?
1: Hi, Tom. Thank you so much for letting me come on and talk with you. I appreciate it. You know, Ukrainians got to love you because you always help us. I'm with Ukraine Defense Support, and I just want to announce this weekend we're sponsoring the Seattle Ukrainian Film Festival. Cool. October 3rd and 4th. Cool. At the Fifth Cinema Uptown. Mm-hmm. And these are award-winning, you know, creations by independent Ukrainian artists, and it's got quite a few everything from short animation to full feature films and documentaries and things of that nature. But, you know, good stories about resilience and the toughness of the Ukrainians. And so anyway, people can find out more about it at suaff.org. That's suaff.org.
0: S like Sam, UAF like Frank, Frank.org.
1: Yeah.
0: Okay. .org. What does that stand for?
1: And, well, Seattle Ukrainian Art Festival.
0: Ah,
1: I think.
0: SUAFF. Yeah, of course. Got
1: it. Ukrainian, UA, Ukrainian, Seattle Ukrainian Film Festival.
0: Yeah. Very
1: and,
0: cool.
1: So, yeah. Yeah.
2: All right.
1: Also, I wanted to, if you don't mind, let me just thank you. You let me talk to tell people about the fundraiser we were doing to ship medical supplies to Zaporizhia.
2: Mm-hmm.
1: And it's quite a push. We expect to be shipping those in the next week or two. And, of course, I really want to thank everyone for helping out because it's expensive sending, you know, we're going to send 3 tons to Zaporizhia. It's a long way. It's about twice as expensive to sending something to Lviv, you know?
2: Yeah.
1: Anyway.
2: Do you have
1: a
2: website for people to make donations, David?
1: Yeah, UkraineDefenseSupport.org.
2: Okay.
1: Yeah. The more the better, of course. These just critical supplies, everything's getting blown up that they have.
2: Mm-hmm.
1: On and on. It's just, it's really critical, but you know, despair is not an option. These guys are tough, and they're going to win.
2: Yeah, and they're fighting for their own democracy and for their own nation. It's important stuff. UkraineDefenseSupport.org. I got it. David, thank you very much for the call, and
1: thank
2: keep
1: you,
2: up
1: sir.
2: The good work. Ian in Portland. Hey, Ian, thanks for listening to X-Ray FM. What's up?
3: Hi, Tom. Thanks for letting me on. I wanted to call because you called Pete Hegseth a communist earlier, and I found it quite funny, and I was not thrilled by it either, you know, just because I think you're kind of mobilizing the same discourse, this Red Scare resurgence.
2: Yeah, I shouldn't use communist. I should have said,
3: right
2: you know,
3: now.
2: He's an authoritarian. He's a wannabe dictator. He's an incompetent alcoholic. But no, he's probably
3: go.
2: Not a
3: All
2: communist.
3: Fairly accurate.
2: Yeah. Okay.
3: Yeah.
2: Thanks.
3: So that
2: Ian.
3: Was my main thing.
2: Yeah.
3: I appreciate it. Thank you.
2: Yeah, you got it. Michael and Nikki in Missouri. Hey, guys, what's up?
4: Hi. How are you, Tom?
2: I'm fine. How are you, Nikki?
4: I am.
2: So what's up?
4: Michael went in the other room.
2: Okay.
4: I love your show, Tom. I always have. I've listened for a long time. I just wanted to talk about when we win the Senate and the House, what do you think is the first thing that we should do? I mean, not pass a bunch of legislation because that'll take a while. What do you think we should do? And Michael wants to know what you think of Hakeem Jeffries. I like him.
2: Yeah.
4: But he needs to know.
2: Well,
4: thank you, Tom.
2: On Hakeem Jeffries, I'm ambivalent. I mean, you know, my sense of him is that he is not the fighter that I would like. On the other hand, the job of Speaker of the House is an administrative job and a fundraising job, and he might be a very good administrator and he might be a very successful fundraiser. I mean, he was Nancy Pelosi's kind of mentee, her student. So I'm willing to wait and see how it works out. You know, Mark Pocan tells me that nobody's going to contest it. I would like to see Chuck Schumer replaced. I feel like he's just gotten too old and too ineffective. And in terms of what Congress should do, there's three categories, I suppose. You know, passing legislation that will actually help the American people so that Donald Trump can veto it and everybody can see what an ass he is and who the Republicans really are, number one. And launching investigations into the criminality and corruption that is rampant within this administration and the billionaires and other lickspittles within his cabinet and who work for him, and holding them to account, and launching actual impeachments against Hegseth and Trump, at the very least. So that would be my list, and I think Congress can walk and chew gum at the same time. So I don't think any of those things are mutually exclusive of each other. Makes sense, Nikki? Apparently. Okay. Michael and Nikki, thanks a lot for the call. Chaz in Lakewood, Washington. Hey, Chaz, what's on your mind today?
5: I'm going to get right to it because we're at a crucial moment in history, Tom. We talked earlier about voter registration deadlines. And so once a week, I'd like to give you the states that are being affected by the cutoffs, if that's all right with you.
2: What a great public service announcement. Chaz, go for it.
5: Alaska, Rhode Island, and South Carolina, your deadline is coming up in a couple of days. The next day, Arizona, Arkansas, Florida, Georgia, Indiana, Kentucky, Louisiana, Mississippi, Montana, Iowa, Tennessee, and Texas. The next day, Nevada, New Mexico, and the day after that is Missouri, and I'll give you the rest the following week.
2: So the bottom line is basically, if you want to register to vote, you damn well better do it today.
5: And if I forgot to mention, take a look at vote.org. It's super simple, and it's actually kind of rewarding.
2: Yeah, there you go. Okay, Chess.
5: There's a lingering question if you've got 30 seconds.
2: Mm-hmm. Go ahead.
5: I get YouTube videos about Calorico and about Ossoff, and I'm not going to click on those, but I feel a little uncomfortable about making donations out of state, just like I wouldn't want people from other states to make donations to my state, I guess. How should I feel about that?
2: Well, if you're looking at Senate nominees or some high-profile House nominees, they really are going to have a national impact. And, you know, if getting Democrats into the Senate, you know, has a national impact, it's going to help you in California, or in Washington, rather, as much as it's going to help, you know, the people in Georgia or Maine or wherever, you know, whoever you're supporting.
5: You want to give me maybe the top two or three I should send money to?
2: I don't have a list, and I think that you might want to look at the Cook Political Report and look at the people who are kind of at the bottom of the list in terms of maybe they can flip the seat, maybe they can't. I mean, those, you know, I'm just not sure who that is or what that list would be. Also, you know, I think people have preferences in terms of, you know, they just like this person, or, you know, like John Ossoff has just been going after Trump relentlessly. And, you know, I think he's got larger ambitions. He may want to run for president. I've been really impressed with John Ossoff, for example. But I don't know if he really needs my money or not. I'm guessing he probably does. So, all right.
5: All right. Vote.org, folks.
2: Yeah, there you go.
5: Talk to you next week.
2: Thanks, Chaz. Good talking to you. We will be back on the other side of the break with more of your calls. It's 46 minutes past the hour. It's the Tom Hartman Program, the place where despair is not an option. No, there's so much we can do instead of just sitting around wringing our hands. So get out there, get active, tag, you're it, right? We'll be back with your calls on the other side of the break. Stay with us.
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2: It's the place where smart people get their news. We'll be right back with your calls.

0: Welcome back. David in Fort Lauderdale, Florida. Hey, David, what's on your mind today?
1: Hey, I have been listening to you for 10 years, and I agree with 99% of what you do, what you say. But on the Israeli-Gaza conflict, I disagree. I'm kind of surprised by your view because you're very well-read, but I think that you've gotten some misinformation. You know, there's no independent media in Gaza. So what you're hearing...
0: That's because the journalists have all been murdered by the Israeli Defense Forces. They've killed over 100 journalists in Gaza this year, in the last 2 years.
1: Are they... But I asked...
0: And they're specifically targeting them.
1: All right. Let's look at... Because you say it's a... You claim it's a genocide. You think Netanyahu is evil. And I think
0: when you kill over 70,000 people out of 3 million, that qualifies as a genocide by any definition.
1: Okay, let's look at it point by point, okay? First, the attack in October 7th, 2023.
0: Right, which Netanyahu has warned about, and he pulled back the military and he let happen.
1: Propaganda.
0: That's actually in the Jerusalem Post today. it's widely reported in Israel, David.
1: That's not
0: Netanyahu
1: that's
0: is
1: not
0: warned by multiple company governments.
1: All right, let's put that aside for a minute and look at
0: that.
1: They killed 1,200 Israelis.
0: Roughly, yeah.
1: Right? They put children into ovens, just like in World War II.
0: Oh, I know. They did horrible things. Just like when these same or very similar people murdered the Olympic athlete. No, you can't. I'm gonna finish my thought, and then I'll turn it back to you. Just like when the Israelis were murdered at the Olympics in Munich, it took the Israeli government the better part of 8 years, as I recall, to track down every single one of those people. But they did. And they got every single one of them, and they either killed them or put them in prison. That's what they should have done with the people who are running Hamas in Gaza. You don't kill 80,000 people because a handful of crackpots that, by the way, Netanyahu has given over $1 billion to over the years, committed an atrocity.
1: Okay. So, first of all, there was a report that just came out that showed in 2025 that it was not 77,000. It was a lot less. And also the population of Gaza is 2.1 million people. So that's less than 3%. Actually, it's probably more like less than 1% now because of that report, because they take the soldiers and they put them into
0: civilian
1: category.
0: Was 1% of Israel killed by the Gazans?
1: Well, I'm trying to make a point
0: here. No, the point you're trying to make is that this is a proportionate response, and it's not.
1: Well, imagine if America had 1,200 American citizens.
0: No, we made a very similar mistake. We lost 3,000 people, and we killed over several hundred thousand in Afghanistan and Iraq, which was also a crime.
1: Yes. 9/11 response was we bombed Iraq. So
0: right, which was also a crime.
1: Yeah,
0: and George W. Bush should have been hauled up before the International Criminal Court, but that's why he pulled us out of it, just like Netanyahu is being hauled up.
1: It's hypocritical for them to say that Israel cannot defend itself.
0: This has nothing to do with Israel defending itself. This has to do with genocide. David, I'm out of time. I'm sorry, but your onesie-twosie examples do not move me. I'm sorry. It's 10 minutes before the hour. I'll be back with you.

Hey, thanks so much for sharing our program and for reaching out to our stations and sponsors and letting them know that you're listening. It really means a lot to us. Did you know that the ancient Roman Republic, you know, which for 480 years was actually a democratic republic before Julius Caesar kind of ended the democracy phase and replaced it with the autocracy phase, that they were brought down by a very small group of very rich people. The richest man in ancient Rome was Marcus Licinius Crassus. He was the richest guy. He, the billionaire of Rome. And he frankly hated the Roman free bread for all welfare system. It was being paid for with his tax dollars after all. So him and Pompey the Great and a few other rich guys got together and they basically crashed Rome. They turned it into an oligarchy and then into a tyranny.

0: been very easy for them to pull together supervisor of elections from various counties in various states across the country and put them together on a, 2020, various shows that are already out there. They could have done something, and just even the regular news. But then the last caller, so Amy Goodman on Democracy Now! Had just reported, I believe it was yesterday, that 74,000 Palestinians have been killed.
1: Yeah.
0: And if it is not a genocide, then what is it called?
1: Yeah, well, I at the very least, it's a disproportionate response. But when you've got 2.1 million people and you kill 77,000 of them, that, I think, neatly fits into the definition of genocide.
0: I agree. I think that it does fit there. And I think that we had between 1,200 to 1,500 people attack our Capitol on January 6th. We did not send out the FBI to bomb houses and to bomb towns. We instead sent them out and they arrested them.
1: That's
0: and
1: right.
0: I know between the Mossad and IDF, they are well capable of rounding up 1,200 to 1,300 people.
1: Yeah, they could have tracked down the people responsible for this crime inside Gaza. Instead, what they wanted to do is flatten the place. I mean, when you look at the satellite pictures of Gaza before and after the bombing, it's friggin' breathtaking. I mean, you know, they're clearing the way for Donald Trump and Jared Kushner's next big development project. And Kushner and Trump have basically said that out loud.
0: Yes, they voiced stuff that they're planning on doing.
1: They're stealing. There's a theft going on in the West Bank. We've had 8 or 9 Americans murdered on the West Bank now by Israeli settlers, and the media doesn't even talk about it. Our State Department, its principal job is supposed to be to defend Americans overseas. We're not. If Israelis murder Americans, they completely get away with it. Netanyahu refuses to look into it. I mean, it's just obscene what is going on over there. And thank you for the call. Ed in Chicago. Hey, Ed, what's on your mind today?
2: Hey, Tom, you said an earlier caller talking about how the real threat to the end of our democracy isn't getting talked about. And that made me think of, I was watching the, I had to stop when I was watching the Jack Smith hearings. Mm-hmm. These Republicans are showing us that they're gone. This Republican Party.
1: Oh, they don't even support law enforcement anymore. They're all in with the criminal, with the mob boss.
2: Right. And it just, what makes me think about this is like, I've asked Representative Mark Pocan, who I got a ton of respect for him. I love the guy, but I ask him why the Democratic Party, they never talk about Trump's relationship with Putin. And there's a ton of stuff to tie Trump to Putin. They never talk about this. And his response is, and this is what's frustrating, he goes, well, when we poll people, it's not listed high up on the polls. It's always the economy. Okay. And on the one hand, I get that.
1: Well, that could also be the result of nobody talking about it.
2: Well, that's it.
1: Me too.
2: I look, and I don't think I'm being hyperbolic here. And when I'm looking at the very, I mean, I'm expecting these Republicans to do anything and everything when it comes to the midterms to make sure it doesn't happen. I'm seeing these. Anyway, my point is, I don't want our leaders leading by polling, because that's not leading. That's leading by following.
1: Yeah.
2: There are times we need our representatives to be out there informing people about the real danger.
1: It's also a circular logic thing. It's a snake eating its tail. I mean, you can't say that we're going to take a poll and figure out what people are talking about when the poll itself is being driven by what people are talking about, and that's being defined by the media. So I'm completely with you, Ed.
2: Yeah, and the fact that it's just not much.
1: The media should be asking the question: is Trump a Russian asset? They should be asking that question every day.
2: Right.
1: Is this another? Is Hegseth going after our military? Is this proof Trump's a Russian asset? Trump going after the judiciary, is that proof Trump is a Russian asset? On and on and on. Ed, I'm out of time, but thank you for the call. Spot on. We'll be right back.
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4: While the production of my low

on commentaries is high-tech, I confess that I'm antiquated. I still write each piece in longhand, applying my ballpoint to paper. This has caused bewildered glances from some who see me scribbling away in local coffee shops and bars. Recently, one fellow sidled up and whispered, "Watch out! If they see you doing this, they'll haul you off to the Smithsonian." But we handwriters might not be as obsolete as the key tappers assume. A fast-spreading grassroots movement is calling for schools to re-emphasize the value of writing and printing by hand instead of being wholly dependent on machines. Already, 24 states, as varied as Mississippi and California, now require public schools to teach cursive writing in 3rd through 5th grades. This squares with new understanding of how brains absorb information. While keyboards are faster, the slower, more tactile act of handwriting creates longer-lasting comprehension of letters and better retention of the thoughts they convey. Neuroscientists find that rote keystrokes on a computer require little mental engagement, while physically drawing out words and ideas takes coordination of multiple areas of the brain to focus memory, eyes, and fingers on creating a written product. Just writing this piece conjured up a fond remembrance of my early childhood, sitting on the floor of our home learning to draw the ABCs, both print and cursive, on those line practice pads. It was both an artistic exercise and the development of a foundational tool for a life of learning.

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1: Democrats kill Johnson's fake stock trading ban. A judge fast-tracks Epstein records. Mondami funds public housing. Justice questions ICE. And measles kills a fifth Pennsylvania. Good morning. This is the Commonwealth Report. News for the public, not the powerful. You can follow us at commonwealthreport.news. Senate Democrats kill Mike Johnson's fake stock trading ban as his vote was 53 to 47, and it needed 60. It's called the Stop Insider Trading Act, and Speaker Mike Johnson pushed it through the House in July. Here's the trick. It only stops lawmakers, spouses, and dependent kids from buying new stocks. They'd keep everything they already own. It leaves out the president and vice president. And Republicans bolted on pieces of Trump's SAVE Act, a photo ID mandate Democrats call voter suppression. Senator Dick Durbin called it meaningless messaging. Public Citizens Craig Holman called it a ruse. The Democrats' answer was simple. Put a real ban on the floor if you're serious. Americans overwhelmingly want lawmakers out of the market. What they got was a campaign ad with a poison pill inside. Did a federal judge just force Trump's DOJ to move on the Epstein files? Judge Colleen Collar Cotelli ruled Wednesday that the Justice Department must fast-track three Freedom of Information requests from the watchdog group Democracy Defenders Fund. One seeks records from the Epstein and Ghislaine Maxwell investigations that mention Trump or Mar-a-Lago. The others seek communications involving Pam Bondi, Todd Blanche, Emil Bove, Chakash Patel, and Dan Bongino. The judge cited a poll showing 69% of Americans think the government is hiding details about Epstein's clients. She also cited reports that Bondi pressured about 1,000 FBI personnel to comb 100,000 records and flag every mention of Trump. Norm Eisen promised, quote, "We will hold their feet to the fire." This is not a total win. There's no deadline, and the DOJ can still withhold material. But a government that hides the truth about powerful men can't claim to serve the rest of us. Mamdani lands $607 million for public housing, then torches rich crybabies. New York Mayor Zoran Mamdani announced $600 million to modernize the Nostrand houses, a public housing complex in Sheepshead Bay, Brooklyn. Then reporters asked about something else. Wealthy plaintiffs are suing to kill his tax surcharge on second homes worth more than $5 million. Mamdani didn't flinch. He said those lawsuits are about protecting people who own a secondary home worth over $5 million. And he said it's standing in housing that suffered a legacy of disinvestment. He said the surcharge is legal and it is right. He said public housing residents have poured themselves into the city and others often haven't received that love back. It's part of his block-by-block push to deliver on an affordable housing promise of his 2025 campaign. This is what government looks like when it works for the many. Those who've gained the most pay their share. Is even Trump's friend Jim Justice turning on the ICE crackdown? West Virginia Republican Senator Jim Justice, a close Trump ally, told Politico the administration needs to step back and rethink its immigration sweeps. He said the first step to getting better is admitting you're doing something wrong. And he said, quote, "You're dragging people away that have lived on your street corner for 15 years. Justice sits on the Agriculture Committee. He spoke after the Kansas Livestock Association, the Oklahoma Cattlemen's Association, and the Texas Cattle Feeders Association said ICE operations are having a massive and chilling effect on legal, documented, skilled workers. In West Virginia, the ACLU found about three-quarters of the nearly 600 people arrested in January's Operation Country Roads had no criminal record whatsoever. When cattlemen and Trump's own allies say, stop, this isn't law enforcement anymore. It's sabotage of rural America. Did the White House hand Eric Schmidt the lie that blew up in his face? Tuesday, Missouri Republican Senator Eric Schmidt thought he had Jack Smith cornered at a Judiciary Committee hearing. He claimed the former special counsel secretly went to Atlanta in 2024 to collude with Fani Willis, using an Atlantic Hawks game as cover. One problem? Smith was actually at an Iowa game in Maryland. Senator Amy Klobuchar helped take it apart in real time, and now a senior Republican senator speaking anonymously to Raw Story says, quote, "I'm pretty sure the White House asked him to do it." That senator thinks the White House probably supplied the material, too. That same morning, Axios had floated Schmidt as a 2028 vice presidential contender. If that senator's right, the White House is feeding Congress fiction to smear a prosecutor. That's not oversight. That's propaganda. Why are Pennsylvanians still dying from a disease we beat decades ago? Pennsylvania's health department confirmed its fifth measles-associated death of the year Wednesday, the third in Lancaster County. The person was not vaccinated. Neither were the other four. Two Lancaster County infants who died in August, an 18-year-old in Mifflin County, and a 40-year-old woman in Jefferson County. The state now counts 943 severe cases across 39 counties, the most of any state, and fewer than 1% involve vaccinated people. Before this year, Pennsylvania hadn't seen a measles death in 35 years. Meanwhile, Bob Kennedy's CDC has confirmed only two measles deaths nationwide. There's one bright spot. Pennsylvanians got more than 5,300 MMR shots in September, over twice the usual. We've had a vaccine for more than 60 years. When politicians sell doubt about science, children pay with their lives. And that's the way it is today on Thursday, October 1st, 2026. I'm Tom Hartman.

0: is the Tom Hartman Program.
1: Hey, hey, welcome to the third hour of our program. Krista Pike last night survived two lethal injections. She's 50 years old. When she was 18, she and her boyfriend, who was 17, brutally murdered another young woman who was vying with Krista for the affections of this young man. Or at least that's my read of the case. And, you know, she was arrested. They were both arrested for it. He was 17, she was 18. Because he was 17, he was given life in jail. Because she was 18 and legally an adult, she was sentenced to death by, you know, by lethal execution. And now, what, 30 years later, 32 years later. And it didn't work. The pentobarbital that they were using, apparently they didn't give her enough, or they gave it in the muscle instead of the vein or something. I don't know. Governor Lee says this is deeply disturbing. But I think that, you know, there have been 47 executions, or there were 47 executions last year, and which is a little higher than the average of 30 a year, because a couple of Republican states, particularly Florida, were just running execution assembly lines, particularly for people of color. And but I think the larger issue here is that, number one, executing people for committing murder, or for anything else for that matter, does not reduce the crime rate. I mean, people don't not commit murders because they're afraid of being executed. There's been just literally hundreds of studies in dozens of countries for probably over a century proving that the death penalty has no benefit in terms of reducing crime and making people safer. The other argument that's made is, well, that gives the families closure. How does that work? I mean, you know, it gives them vengeance, but is vengeance closure? I mean, the few times in my life that I've seen people suffer and I thought, you know, yeah, he deserves to suffer, I always felt bad afterwards. I was, you know, it leaves a bad taste in your mouth. So I then there's this, you know, larger question. I mean, and this is a question for all the Republicans out there, because all of these murders or all these deaths, these executions are being carried out by Republican states. These are death warrants being signed by Republican governors. And the Republicans claim that they're all about the sanctity of life. When I was young, the pro-life movement, literally from the early parts of the 20th century up until the 1980s, the pro-life movement was the anti-death penalty movement. It was literally called the pro-life movement. And after Roe v. Wade in 1983, after Roe v. Wade, was ruled, or was it 73? 83. Whatever the year. After Roe v. Wade, the anti-abortion groups, who used to be called the anti-abortion groups, hijacked this pro-life phrase and made it theirs. And the anti-death penalty movement just kind of, well, they never had the kind of money behind them. Because, I mean, who wants to advocate for somebody who committed a horrible crime? Very few people. But I think that, you know, not only does this not do any good for us as a society, I think it actually harms us. I think it coarsens us. You know, the state has mind-boggling power. The state can take your home. The state can take your freedom. They can imprison you. They can harass you. The state has mind-boggling power, and that's one of the reasons why, you know, as Barack Obama correctly pointed out back in 2008, and Republicans went nuts when he said it, the Constitution is a bill of negative rights. It basically blocks the powers or the right of the federal government to do a bunch of things. Right? And that's the whole point of it. It's to hold power in check on behalf of we the people. Do we really want the state, the government, to have the power to execute people when there's no benefit to it other than the public spectacle? I get it that there are some people among us, and they seem to be largely centered in the Republican Party, who are ghouls, basically. They love the idea of killing other people. Donald Trump, he's so proud of himself that he's murdered over 200 people on little boats in the Caribbean, not knowing their names, not knowing what they were up to, but hey, he's ordered them dead. And the military complied in violation of international and American law. And by the way, I hope these military officers are held to account when the Senate starts investigating this, which they will. But just this whole, you know, and Trump just, you know, gleefully, well, maybe I should kill everybody in Iran with a nuclear weapon. You know, we're going to end their civilization. It's a death cult. But that's not America. That's not the majority of Americans. I realize that's the party that's in power right now because they've got a bunch of billionaires who keep buying elections and who own the media and much of the media, all of the social media, try to make, you know, make it good for them. But I don't think that's America. I grew up in a better America. I want to live in a better America. So the other story I wanted to share with you in this third hour here, and then I'll pick up your calls, is about how the Republicans are going after Tallarico. When a political party just nakedly tells lies, they have forfeit their legitimacy to be a political party. When politicians nakedly tell lies, they have lost their credibility and should have no right to be a politician. Now, I'm not arguing against the First Amendment here. I realize lying is perfectly legal, even in politics. But my God, I mean, James Tallarico has never voted for and does not support the policy of taxpayer-funded sex changes on kids. Right? I mean, he's just, from beginning to end, he has always said, this is, you know, if a family wants to do that and pay for it out of their own pocket, that's their business. But this is not something that the taxpayers should be funding. And yet, the Paxton campaign, or actually it's not the Paxton campaign, it's the Texas PAC, which is was created by Mitch McConnell and the Senate Republican leadership, Mitch McConnell and a bunch of billionaires in Texas, and MAGA Inc., which is Donald Trump's super PAC, they are running ads that falsely claim that Tallarico supports taxpayer-funded sex changes on kids. I mean, now these are digital-only ads. They're running on Meta. So apparently it's okay with Mark Zuckerberg that these lies are appearing on Facebook and Snapchat or whatever it is, you know, Instagram. In the ad, a woman named Miriam, who identifies herself only as a mom of five, she in fact is Miriam Evans, a Republican activist in the Dallas area. She's a board member of Protecting Texas Children, which is a right-wing advocacy group that promotes, quote, a biblical view of gender and sexuality as stated in Genesis. She regularly speaks about her efforts to similar groups, including Moms for Liberty and local Republican Party chapters. So here's this woman, Miriam Evans, and she goes on TV and she says, I'm a mom of five. She looks into the camera and she accuses Tallarico of supporting, quote, putting parents in jail if they do not support surgically transitioning their children. She said, if you care about your children, do not vote for James Tallarico. This is just a naked lie. And when the Lever, who outed this, popular.info, Judd Legum's group, when they reached out and said, where's your proof of this? They pulled the ads yesterday. But, I mean, this is just, it's obscene. We're just going to make up stuff and spend tens of millions of dollars on advertisements promoting these lies. And, you know, a lot of Texans are going to watch that. Tallarico wants me to go to jail if I don't support my tax dollars going to transitioning kids. I mean, it's like so over the top that you would think most people go, what? But no, Republicans have just like blurred all the lines. There's nothing that's not, you know, that's too outrageous. And now they're doing it with their lies. I'm just astonished. I hope that the Tallarico campaign is pointing out that these are lies. But they're trying to do it under the radar. They're only running these ads on social media. They're not running them on television. So they have a huge impact. Social media ads are very effective, very low cost, and very low profile.
0: This is the Tom Hartman Program.
1: So enough of my rants. What's on your mind? I'll pick up your calls on the other side of the break. Stay with us.

0: And welcome back, Linda in Arizona. Hey, Linda, what's on your mind today?
1: Hi, thanks for taking my call. I listened to the Jack Smith hearing.
0: Mm-hmm.
1: And I want to make a, well, after listening to all the comments about how, you know, Trump, you know, wanted the Republicans to speak to him like they did, Schmidt and mm-hmm. and Kennedy, who really affected me, I wanted to make a comment about this. When I heard Kennedy speaking to Jack Smith like he did, it just brought back, I swear, the trauma that I felt in 1991 when I happened to catch the first moment of the Anita Hill, Judge Thomas hearing.
0: Mm-hmm.
1: And then I went on to listen to every single moment of that, listen or watch every single moment of that hearing, because I was so blown away about what was happening. I previously had always thought of myself as a Democrat, but I really thought, you know, the person was more important than the party. But when I watched that hearing, and every single one of those Republicans, except sometimes the one from Utah, what didn't, but every single one of them talked to her in the same tone of voice and treated her like Kennedy did when he was speaking to Jack Smith.
0: Yeah, like, how dare you, you little black lady, come here and talk to us powerful white men like this.
1: Like that. And I was just so blown away by it that, and, well, because the Democrats never did. Every single time the Democrats talked to her, they were respectful. And this includes Biden.
0: Yeah.
1: Every single time, every one of them, they were like people.
0: Mm-hmm.
1: And I was so shocked by it that I was afraid to talk to my men friends afterwards, afraid they might think Thomas should have won or, you know.
0: Yeah.
1: Whatever, but fortunately, none of my friends did. But then I was so, it made me political. In at the very next election, I went through without even reading it. I voted for every Democrat and every woman. And I say that was wrong, but I did. I was just like shocked. And so it's made me who I am, Democratic.
0: That's great.
1: I just wanted to say how much that was. That was before Trump.
0: Yeah, and let me add, this is like Trump rewards this. I mean, he loves it when Kash Patel goes before a Senate committee and attacks the senators and says, you know, well, or Todd Blanche any of these people who work for Trump, they go on, well, Senator, what about that bad guy you knew back 20 years ago? Or what about that money you took from, you know, they're all, the level of disrespect that these Republicans show to other human beings is truly mind-boggling. I mean, I've never seen anything like this, and I've been around a long time.
1: It is. It's horrible. And my word for it is sleazy.
0: Yeah.
1: You know?
0: That's the perfect word. It is sleazy. Yeah. Well said, Linda. Linda, I got to run, but thank you for the call. And thanks for the story. It's always nice to hear people's stories. I appreciate it. It's 20 minutes past the hour. I'll be back with more of your calls on the other side of the break. Stick around. We'll be right back.

0: Tired of spin and billionaire-backed news? 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Democracy belongs to you. Welcome back. 21 minutes past the hour. So what's on your mind today? Steve in Chicago. Hey, Steve, what's up? Steve in Chicago? You just, it sounded like you might have just accidentally muted yourself. Okay, I'm not getting this. I'm going to put Steve on hold. He's on line two here, Jeremy. Mary Lou in Bend, Oregon. Hey, Mary Lou, what's on your mind today?
1: Hey, so I've been looking into when the ballots are going to be mailed out, and I just checked on Southern California today, and they're coming on the 5th of October. They'll be mailed out. So I'm just doing a heads up. Okay. But I also want to thank you for saving democracy. I'm petrified of what's coming in the next month. We all need to be out there working on this, finding out when our ballots are being mailed, where our voting sites are.
0: Do you know when the Oregon ballots are going out?
1: I just checked on California today. I'll be checking on Oregon. I'm sort of going state by state.
0: I see.
1: So I was a little shocked that they're waiting so, you know, it's such a short period before the November date.
0: Yeah, particularly given out mail these days.
1: Exactly. So I don't like that it's so late for the ballots to be mailed out in California. So or in some of the counties that I've looked into. But people need to check that out. I also was furious listening to David talk about the genocide, I believe, that is going on in Gaza. And if it were to happen to him in Florida, he would consider it genocide. If his countrymen were being murdered and had no control over what was happening to the water supply, the food supply, the medical people coming in, and the news media.
0: Yeah.
1: If it were happening to David, he would believe that it was a genocide, and if it was his culture.
0: I agree.
1: People need to put themselves in each other's shoes, Tom.
0: Yeah. Well said, Mary Lou. And Sean, what was that date? October 17th?
1: October 14th. 5th.
0: I know. Sean just looked up Oregon, and it's October 14th.
1: Oh, okay.
0: So,
1: yeah, that's pretty late.
0: It is. We need to move it up given the unreliability of the Trump post office. Thank you, Mary Lou. Steve in Chicago. Hey, Steve, what's up?
2: Hi, Tom. Yes, I wanted to weigh in on earlier today. Some of your calls were talking about FDR, which I believe we should have a New Deal 2.0. They should just say it the way it is. But
0: yeah.
2: That's me.
0: Yeah, I like that.
2: You know what? I'm 73. I'm right there up with you. And I've just returned to school to finish my degree.
0: Good idea.
2: And I want to teach in Illinois. If you just have an undergraduate, you can be a substitute teacher in Illinois in the Chicago area.
0: Cool.
2: And I want to teach history. And it's interesting, studying FDR's career, it's interesting his compassion for the poor. It turns out that when he went to college, because obviously he was a child of privilege in a very insulated
0: very world. Wealthy family. Yeah.
2: And when he went out to school, maybe the first time he really got out in the world, I guess he went to Yale, I think it was, and then New Haven or whatever town Yale's in. The first time he was there and he wandered into the town, he was aghast at what he saw, the poverty and the working class people. And he just, it shook him, and according to the biographer, it shook him to his core.
0: Yeah.
2: And I think maybe that formed him, and that he was still a very young man, obviously, and that from their point, he was a champion of the working people, I would say.
0: Him, and don't discount Eleanor's role in this either.
2: Yes. I mean, very formidable woman. Amazing woman.
0: And not just that. I mean, she was an outspoken advocate for the poor. And
2: Very much so.
0: You know, between her and Frances Perkins, that's why we got the New Deal. I mean, it wasn't entirely Franklin.
2: That's right. And she helped integrate the military, and she's responsible for the Tuskegee Airmen, the fighter pilots who really distinguished themselves in Europe.
0: That's right. Yeah. You're absolutely right.
2: Thanks, Tom.
0: Thank you, Steve. All excellent points. And you know, I think that this is why I keep saying that we need politicians of the FDR caliber, people who will literally say to Republicans, they hate me and I welcome, or about Republicans, they hate me and I welcome their hatred. Or who would say, these economic royalists, you know, that. But, you know, we have to overthrow this kind of power. I mean, that's literally a verbatim quote from Franklin Roosevelt in August of 1936 in Philadelphia. So, there you go. 27 minutes past the hour. On the other side of the break, I'll continue picking up your calls. It's the Tom Hartman Program, a place where despair is not an option. We'll be right back.
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0: Talk media for the sane among us. We're still here, still sane. We'll be right back.

Democrats kill Johnson's fake stock trading ban. A judge fast-tracks Epstein records. Mondami funds public housing. Justice questions ICE. And measles kills a fifth Pennsylvania. Good morning. This is the Commonwealth Report. News for the public, not the powerful. You can follow us at commonwealthreport.news. Senate Democrats kill Mike Johnson's fake stock trading ban. Wednesday's vote was 53 to 47, and it needed 60. It's called the Stop Insider Trading Act, and Speaker Mike Johnson pushed it through the House in July. Here's the trick. It only stops lawmakers, spouses, and dependent kids from buying new stocks. They'd keep everything they already own. It leaves out the president and vice president. And Republicans bolted on pieces of Trump's SAVE Act, a photo ID mandate Democrats call voter suppression. Senator Dick Durbin called it meaningless messaging. Public Citizens Craig Holman called it a ruse. The Democrats' answer was simple. Put a real ban on the floor if you're serious. Americans overwhelmingly want lawmakers out of the market. What they got was a campaign ad with a poison pill inside. Did a federal judge just force Trump's DOJ to move on the Epstein files? Judge Colleen Collar Cotelli ruled Wednesday that the Justice Department must fast-track three Freedom of Information requests from the watchdog group Democracy Defenders Fund. One seeks records from the Epstein and Ghislaine Maxwell investigations that mention Trump or Mar-a-Lago. The others seek communications involving Pam Bondi, Todd Blanche, Emil Bove, Kash Patel, and Dan Bongino. The judge cited a poll showing 69% of Americans think the government is hiding details about Epstein's clients. She also cited reports that Bondi pressured about 1,000 FBI personnel to comb 100,000 records and flag every mention of Trump. Norm Eisen promised, quote, "We will hold their feet to the fire." This is not a total win. There's no deadline, and the DOJ can still withhold material. But a government that hides the truth about powerful men can't claim to serve the rest of us. Mamdani lands $607 million for public housing, then torches rich crybabies. New York Mayor Zoran Mamdani announced $600 million to modernize the Nostrand houses, a public housing complex in Sheepshead Bay, Brooklyn. Then reporters asked about something else. Wealthy plaintiffs are suing to kill his tax surcharge on second homes worth more than $5 million. Mamdani didn't flinch. He said those lawsuits are about protecting people who own a secondary home worth over $5 million. And he said it's standing in housing that suffered a legacy of disinvestment. He said the surcharge is legal and it is right. He said public housing residents have poured themselves into the city and others often haven't received that love back. It's part of his block-by-block push to deliver on an affordable housing promise of his 2025 campaign. This is what government looks like when it works for the many. Those who've gained the most pay their share. Is even Trump's friend Jim Justice turning on the ICE crackdown? West Virginia Republican Senator Jim Justice, a close Trump ally, told Politico the administration needs to step back and rethink its immigration sweeps. He said the first step to getting better is admitting you're doing something wrong. And he said, quote, "You're dragging people away that have lived on your street corner for 15 years. Justice sits on the Agriculture Committee. He spoke after the Kansas Livestock Association, the Oklahoma Cattlemen's Association, and the Texas Cattle Feeders Association said ICE operations are having a massive and chilling effect on legal, documented, skilled workers. In West Virginia, the ACLU found about three-quarters of the nearly 600 people arrested in January's Operation Country Roads had no criminal record whatsoever. When cattlemen and Trump's own allies say, stop, this isn't law enforcement anymore. It's sabotage of rural America. Did the White House hand Eric Schmidt the lie that blew up in his face? Tuesday, Missouri Republican Senator Eric Schmidt thought he had Jack Smith cornered at a Judiciary Committee hearing. He claimed the former special counsel secretly went to Atlanta in 2024 to collude with Fonnie Willis, using an Atlantic Hawks game as cover. One problem? Smith was actually at an Iowa game in Maryland. Senator Amy Klobuchar helped take it apart in real time, and now a senior Republican senator speaking anonymously to Raw Story says, quote, "I'm pretty sure the White House asked him to do it." That senator thinks the White House probably supplied the material, too. That same morning, Axios had floated Schmidt as a 2028 vice presidential contender. If that senator's right, the White House is feeding Congress fiction to smear a prosecutor. That's not oversight. That's propaganda. Why are Pennsylvanians still dying from a disease we beat decades ago?
Pennsylvania's health department confirmed its fifth measles-associated death of the year Wednesday, the third in Lancaster County. Person was not vaccinated. Neither were the other four. Two Lancaster County infants who died in August, an 18-year-old in Mifflin County, and a 40-year-old woman in Jefferson County. The state now counts 943 severe cases across 39 counties, the most of any state, and fewer than 1% involve vaccinated people. Before this year, Pennsylvania hadn't seen a measles death in 35 years. Meanwhile, Bob Kennedy's CDC has confirmed only two measles deaths nationwide. There's one bright spot. Pennsylvanians got more than 5,300 MMR shots in September, over twice the usual. We've had a vaccine for more than 60 years. When politicians sell doubt about science, children pay with their lives. And that's the way it is today, Thursday, October 1st, 2026. I'm Tom Hartman.

0: You were promised something. Work hard, play by the rules, and you'd own a home, raise a family, and retire with dignity. That was the deal. It was called the American Dream. So what happened? Well, it didn't die. It was killed. And we know who did it, when they did it, and how they got away with it. Who killed the American Dream? The greatest political crime ever told. A new book by me, Tom Hartman. That's Who Killed the American Dream? The greatest political crime ever told. So former BBC reporter Greg Palast actually did the math. He got data from government sources, entirely government sources, federal and state, and found that voter suppression, people being ripped off the voting rolls or having their votes challenged in a way that prevents them from being counted, even though 100% of them were legal voters, prevented at least 3.5 million and arguably 4.2 million people from voting in the 2024 election. And looking at the math and looking at the states and looking at whose vote got suppressed, which was wildly, mostly black people, Palast concluded just explicitly that if not for the mass purge of voters of color, if not for the mass disqualification of provisional ballots, Harris would have won. The piece is Trump Lost, Vote Suppression Won, over at HartmanReport.com. Check it out. Welcome back, 35 minutes past the hour. So what's on your mind today, John, in Pendleton, Oregon? Hey, John, what's up?
1: I'm kind of quoting Pete Hegseth that he was going to do another 20% purge of the military.
0: Yeah, he said that yesterday.
1: He's already purged about, what, 40%?
0: 10%, I believe, of 10%, the senior officers, yeah.
1: Did he ever go to any kind of military college?
0: I don't know. He was an officer in the National Guard, and I think you've got to have a college education to be an officer, but I have no idea what his degree is in.
1: Well, I'm kind of like a military history, you know, buff, sort of. You know, I used to watch a lot of military documentaries. Mm-hmm. It seems as though Pete, this magic dragon, is going the same course as Jill Stalin did in the 20s and 30s.
0: Right, purge the senior
1: ranks. We're talking about a person, well, he purged most of his, you know, top people.
0: That's right.
1: In the military, because he thought they were all going to get him. He was,
0: He thought they might be loyal to previous administrations or simply to the Russian Constitution.
1: Joe Stalin, he was the only administration.
0: Yeah, exactly.
1: Well, because of that, because of Hitler's little exploits in Eastern Europe and also Western Europe, Stalin, decided to attack Finland. Well, in the first 6 months of that war, Finland got their, handed their ass to, to the Russians. The Russians, persevered. But so I'm just saying that you have people like Adolf and Joe who think, their ego's bigger than their, what. Mm-hmm. It seems as though that, the same direction that Pete the Magic Dragon's doing is, like what Joe Stalin was doing back in the 30s.
0: Yeah, and
1: in the 20s.
0: And Trump is running our government in a way that Joe Stalin would be proud of. Purge your enemies, lie to the people, trash the press. In fact, enemy of the people, press is the enemy of the people is a phrase that was popularized by Joseph Stalin.
1: Well, it gets me to the point that is everybody at the Trump administration, stupid?
0: No,
1: or
0: they're fascists.
1: They're not aware of history?
0: Yeah, they're very aware of history. They just think that the wrong side lost in World War II.
1: That's a good one.
0: I am dead serious. I have heard these people say this. There's a novel out about, about how wonderful the world would be if Hitler had won in World War II.
1: They do have an Adolf Hitler Street in Long Island.
0: I don't know about that,
1: but
0: there's these two books, Camp of the Saints, and, which was written by a French guy, and The Turner Diaries, which was written by an American guy. And while those two books specifically say, Hitler should have won, what they call for is complete purging of all people of color and all non-Christians from the United States, or in the case of Camp of the Saints, from Europe. And they're both stories about these apocalyptic end times where in the end of the story, the brave white guys who have slaughtered all the mud people, all the people of color, and all the Jews, and in some cases the Catholics. So those people are left standing with their MI, you know, with their weapons, and everybody else is dead. I mean, these are like Tim McVeigh used to pass out copies of Turner Diaries. That's what he did. He would go to these events and pass out copies of the Turner. These guys have their own epistemology, John. They're not ignorant of history. They think that, you know, the history just turned out wrong.
1: Oh my gosh! Oh wow! It sounds like that one Netflix thing about the man in the tall castle
0: or something like that. Which was based on the science fiction
1: like
0: novel by what's his name?
1: All I can say, I'm scared to death because, you know, this is, you know, like this election that's coming on, it's like a Las Vegas thing. You're putting everything on six green.
0: Exactly. But we have no choice.
1: I don't really have anybody in this area to talk to because it's totally Trump. Mm. So I just keep my mouth shut when I'm walking the dog in the park.
0: I get it, John. Rural Oregon's got to be
1: time. I was just kind of wondering, I mean, like a peon like me, how could it know this right in front of your face what's going on and what's going to be the ending?
0: Just Google Republican staffers, Hitler, Nazi. Just plug those four words into a search engine. There have been multiple Republican legislators. There was one in our state, in Oregon, who was busted a couple of years ago, but there's been several high-profile ones, federal Republicans, whose staff members are engaging in group chats and things like that where they're talking about how wonderful Hitler was and, you know, the only mistake he made was invading Russia too early and, you know, he should have finished the job and all this kind of stuff. No, this is deep in. This is why Karl Rove 2 days ago said, my party, the Republican Party, has been infiltrated by Nazis. And I don't mean that as a metaphor. I'm talking real Nazis. They are here, John. They are here. And they have a large voice in the Republican Party. John, I got to move along, but thank you.
1: I don't
0: want to
1: watch the returns.
0: Yeah, there you go. Yeah, I'm ready for a new government. Thank you, John. Ken in Louisa, Virginia. Hey, Ken, what's on your mind today?
2: Hey, Tom, thanks for what you're doing. And that last comment brings to mind something I heard a long time ago, that the revolution will not be televised.
0: Yeah, right.
2: A while back in Virginia, we got a new governor, Spanberger. I don't indulge in much in social media and all that, but I left a comment on one of her .org vote for me type sites outlining a lot of the anti-American stuff that was related to Trump and his cronies. And I reasoned in the message that she's ex-CIA. I'm sure she has the ability to see this. And something really ought to be done. You know, I haven't seen anything. Have you?
0: Done in terms of the federal government investigating Trump's ties to Russia?
2: Someone ought to.
0: I agree. I mean, that was Jack Smith's job.
2: About a committee on un-American activities.
0: Yeah.
2: You know, he's running us into the ground.
0: I think after the election,
2: that gentleman from Florida was talking about he doesn't believe that Gaza is a problem, pretty much.
0: Yeah, he didn't believe Gaza was a genocide.
2: When that first happened, real news organizations were digging into, how did this happen? How did they not know it was coming? Why did they pull all this protection back?
0: Right. It turns out that they did know that it was coming.
2: Followed by a bunch of commercials saying, the attack was so bad, they're raping babies, you know?
0: Yeah. They were.
2: It's
0: not. Yeah, it was an atrocity.
2: Hey, I hope someone,
0: but you don't respond to an atrocity with an atrocity. You respond to an atrocity with justice. And
2: I hope somebody checks on BB Starlink if he left it behind.
0: Yeah, there
2: you remember them pagers, right?
0: Oh, yeah. Yeah. Yeah, that was, you know. Yeah, that was a very targeted, let's take out the leadership of Hamas, and you know, it was pretty slick, and, you know, but that's a completely different thing from blowing up entire homes just because, you know, just because you can, I guess.
2: Yeah.
0: Ken, I got to move along, but thank you. Joe in Seattle. Hey, Joe, what's up?
3: Hello. Thank you so much for all you're doing.
0: Thank you, Joe.
3: I'd like to call attention to something that's been, I think, a little bit under the radar in the U.S., which is the Israeli elections, which are coming up on October 27th.
0: Yep.
3: And it's a huge election, as you know. It's, you know, it's probably, a lot of people think it's the largest, it's the most important election in the country's history. You know, Eisenkot is not a great candidate, but he's probably the person who has the most chance to beat Netanyahu. But there is a chance to defeat Netanyahu. And I wanted to point out a way that people can, if they want to, totally legally donate to a get out the vote effort that's going on in Israel, Palestine. Standing Together is a nonprofit made up of Palestinians and Israeli Jews in equal measure. And they are doing a totally legal get out the vote effort to encourage Palestinians and other disaffected people to get out and vote on October 27th. Now, they cannot advocate.
0: What
3: for
0: is this organization again?
3: It's called Standing Together. I think they're probably the most important peace organization.
4: What's their website? I was just looking at the jstreet.org website because they're
3: You know, they work with J Street. It's standing/together.org.
0: You mean dash?
3: And they are made up. Yes, standing-together.org.
0: Okay. All right. I'm
3: and they're
0: at
3: made
0: it.
3: Up in equal measure.
0: It's in Arabic.
3: By it's in Arabic and Hebrew and English as well. And so they can't advocate for a party or candidate, but they are doing a great job to, you know, encourage Palestinians and others who have been disaffected to vote. And it's going to be a very close election. As a person living in the U.S., you can donate legally. Now, I would understand if people would not want to do that because, you know, a lot of my friends say, you know, I like what you're doing, Joe, but this is, you know, I don't want to donate to another country. I totally get that. On the other hand, you know, Netanyahu is getting lots of money. He's corrupt. He's getting money from all over the world. And this is totally legal. They're following the rules 100%. So I encourage people to check it out. And they've got a lot of good Palestinian connections. I think they can help. They can help make a difference. I also encourage you to have Standing Together on your program. They're the most important peace group in Palestine, Israel. So,
0: well, send me the contact information or have them do so. We've had, you know, Jeremy Ben-Ami from J Street on this program many, many times. So
3: they're great. I did send it out. I'll send that out again. And they're really wonderful.
0: Thank you, Joe.
3: Thank you so much, Tom. Really appreciate it.
0: Thanks.
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0: 46 minutes past the hour. Picking up your calls. We'll be right back.

0: Welcome back. Mark in Oakland. Hey, Mark, what's on your mind today?
1: Hey, Tom. Thanks for taking the call. Hey, Tom, I wanted to ask if you've ever been up to Alaska.
0: Yeah, several times, many times.
1: You've been to Anchorage?
0: I've been to Anchorage multiple times, yeah.
1: Excellent.
0: I used to be on a radio station in Anchorage. In fact, we did our show from Anchorage.
1: What year, Tom?
0: That would have been around 2007, 8, 9, something like that.
1: Well, I grew up there from 1959 until I left the state in 1978 to move to California.
0: Uh-huh.
1: But one of my first memories when I was 4 years old was Dwight Eisenhower came up there to do a motorcade up Fourth Avenue.
0: Oh, really?
1: To commemorate the statehood, like Alaska became a state. So he came up there in 60. And I remember he was in a black convertible, and the top was down. And, it was kind of an interesting time. There's only like four, it was a very small rural environment. Mm-hmm. But one of the things where I wanted to ask is that when Neil Armstrong landed on the moon, July 20th, I was at this place called Camp Gorsuch. I was a Boy Scout. We were all huddled around a table listening on a transistor radio with our scoutmaster. And what I wanted to say, Tom, is that I would bet money that you remember exactly where you were vividly when that moment hit, when Neil Armstrong stepped on the moon. Would I be accurate in that assessment?
0: No, I remember watching it on television. I don't remember where I was or what I was doing.
1: Oh really? They call stuff like that a flashbulb memory.
0: I don't have those, you know. I mean, some people are really good at that kind of memory. And I do have, you know, clear moments in my past that I vividly remember, but they're few and far between. I don't know why. My brain is wired weirdly or something.
1: Do you remember where you were when JFK was assassinated?
0: No.
1: Oh, really? Okay.
0: Yeah, and I was 12. I should have, you know, I should remember. I do remember a teacher crying, you know, about it. But it's just like this. That's about it. So.
1: Well, the point that I was going to try to make with that, Tom, but you just kind of blew it out of the water.
0: Sorry.
1: Like our generation, we boomers, specifically us guys that grew up, you know, born in the 50s, we had these series of these flashbulb memories that bind us as a
0: Well, whether we have the memory of the actual, you know, where I was at the time, you know, I know I have the memory of the event and its impact on me. Absolutely.
1: Mm-hmm. Well, what I was telling Josiah, what I wanted to talk to you about today, Tom, was that there was an event that happened when you were pushing 7 years old. It was a world event, and it actually caused American evangelical Christians to lose their faith in God for about 15 minutes, or turn their back on them, I should say. Do you remember what happened in 1957 that shook America? The Sputnik. I'm sorry,
0: oh,
1: Tom. I'm not
0: Sputnik,
1: messing.
0: Yeah.
1: It was the Sputnik.
0: Oh, I remember Sputnik. I remember standing in the backyard with my dad looking at Sputnik, and I remember when Eisenhower started throwing money at the public schools, and suddenly I was in an advanced class, and suddenly school got to be fun.
1: There you go. They introduced science to public schools at that time because you know what? They feared communism more than they did God.
0: That's right.
1: And they feared communism more than they did God. And here's my final point. AI could be another thing, Tom, just like that Sputnik that can cause these people to pull their heads out of the sand, wake up, and smell the coffee.
0: It's a possibility. It's a possibility. Sputnik was definitely the beginning of an era. Mark, thank you for the call. 10 minutes before the hour. Picking up your calls here. I'll be back with more of your calls in just a minute. Stick around.

0: Hey, thanks so much for sharing our program and for reaching out to our stations and sponsors and letting them know that you're listening. It really means a lot to us. Welcome back. 9 minutes before the hour, picking up your calls here. Charlie in Willits, California. Hey, Charlie, what's on your mind today?
1: Hey, Tom. Thank you for your service, brother. I love the show.
0: Thank you.
1: Hey, I want to talk about the death penalty.
0: Mm-hmm.
1: I'm a couple years younger than you, but all my life I have been arguing with people about the death penalty. I'm against it. And you can argue with people till you're blue in the face. But there's one argument that I've used for a long time that always ends the argument, and they have nothing more to say, and that is, how many innocent people is it okay to execute?
0: Right. Yeah, because we know that there have been hundreds in American history. We know that.
1: Well, by estimates of incarcerated people, the most conservative estimate is 1%. The most lavish estimate is 15% of people incarcerated are innocent.
0: Overall, yes.
1: So, it's like if you bought a car that would totally avoid accidents, but 1% of the time it would blow up and kill the occupants. Who would buy it?
0: Yeah, exactly. Or if 1% of airplanes fell out of the sky every day, who would fly? You know?
1: Exactly.

0: Anyway, that's my argument. So all you have to do is ask them, how many innocent people is it okay to kill?
1: Yeah, that's a great one.
0: They just
1: thank you,
0: they
1: Charlie.
0: Stop in their tracks.
1: Thanks for adding
0: all
1: to
0: right,
1: my
0: Tom.
1: Rant. That was the perfect the cherry on top, as they say. Thank you. Raymond in Tacoma, Washington. Hey, Raymond, what's on your mind today?
2: Hey, Tom. Real quick, my father was murdered before Katrina and brutally. Hmm. And I was at first for the death penalty, but then I decided, you know what? Let the guy rot in prison.
1: Yeah.
2: Well, he only got 8 years, and he serves six of that. But you know what? I'm at peace. Had I gone for his blood, it would have not made of a difference, a bit of difference.
1: Yeah. Well, one of the stories that survivors like you tell when their person's killer is killed is that they then start feeling like they have some guilt for another death on their hands.
2: Yeah.
1: And I certainly would, you know, if a member of my family, well, this is one of those situations where it's really impossible to predict how you'd respond. You know, I would like to believe that if a member of my family died, I would say, don't kill that person. But God only knows, you know.
2: God only knows. But one last thing, people that call up and complain about the Democratic Party, I quote John Kennedy to them. I said, ask not what your party has done for you, but ask what you have done for your party.
1: There you go. Perfect rebuttal. Raymond, thank you. That was brilliant. Appreciate it. Kat in Angel, Florida. Hey, Kat, what's on your mind today?
3: Are you talking to me?
1: I am.
3: Thank
1: you
3: for taking my call.
1: Hey,
3: I was listening to the woman who talked about the Clarence Thomas hearings.
1: Yeah.
3: And I watched them avidly as well.
1: Mm-hmm.
3: In fact, I got divorced because of it. And the thing is, Biden was not nice to Anita Hill.
1: Mm-hmm.
3: I remember it too well. He and I forget the other senator. He was from the West somewhere. They were brutal.
1: Yeah.
3: And I sat and I watched and I felt so bad for her and so sorry to
1: see
3: me too.
1: A Democrat. You know, Biden has said that was one of the great regrets of his life. I mean, he's really walked that back several times now. But you're right. He was the chairman of the Senate Judiciary Committee. He was overseeing the hearings. I think he talked to her in a way that was respectful, but the way that he allowed the attacks on her and the way that he failed to defend her was distressing.
3: Mm-hmm.
1: It was very distressing.
3: And we are living with the results.
1: Yeah. Yeah, we are, and we have been now for all these years, ever since 1991.
3: Unfortunately.
1: Yeah.
3: Mm-hmm. Well, I enjoy your program. I'm very old, but I still believe everything you say, and I'm with you, Tom.
1: Thank you, Kat. Yeah, keep the faith and stick around. We got to fight this thing. Thank you. Good to hear from you. And thank you for being with us today. We'll be back tomorrow, same time, same place. In the meantime, don't forget, democracy is not a spectator sport. It requires all of us, and that includes you. So get out there, get active, tag, you're it. Have a great afternoon. Be good to yourself and the folks around you. Stay safe. Eat your veggies. Get your exercise. Have you walked your mile today or two? It keeps you going. And we got a lot of work to do this fall, so let's get to it. I'll see you tomorrow.

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1: George Orwell spoke bluntly about the nefarious nature of advertising, calling it, quote, the rattling of a stick inside a swill bucket. Even Orwell, though, would have been astonished by the cacophony of swill bucket advertising currently being blasted at us by Amazon, Google, Meta, and other profiteering tech giants. What are they trying to sell? Pure hogwash. Having spent billions to develop artificial intelligence so humanoid robots can displace workers, the tech geniuses are now rushing to build thousands of vast computer data centers necessary to power their brave new AI world. Each center will suck up local water supplies, drastically raise people's utility bills, create monstrous industrial blight and pollution, and enthrone such autocratic thugs as

Bezos, Musk, and Zuckerberg as absentee political bosses with domineering power over each locality. But the billionaires forgot something. You and me, we the people, are in open rebellion against this Orwellian future, with officials in multiple states and localities just saying hell no to the profiteers' invasive scams. Thus, the billionaire hucksters are frantically rattling their swill sticks. For example, Mark Zuckerberg, whose Meta Goliath already operates 26 massive data centers and is now spending $600 billion to plop more of them in our communities, has launched a multi-million dollar offensive to beat back local opponents. It's running BS television ads in state capital cities, financing political candidates to hype the data centers, deploying untold numbers of lobbyists to rig the rules against opponents, and hiring an army of, quote, community.

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It is 12 noon. Coming up next, Democracy Now!

0: Publix, the house of journalism in Berlin, Germany. This is Democracy Now!
1: Most people think that AI is an existential risk.
2: There is a 10% chance AI will kill us all in the next decade. It's pretty clear why that statement has worried so many people.
3: If this technology goes wrong, it can go quite wrong.
1: But it's actually the people who are building it that are the existential risks to humanity.
0: As Anthropic warns its AI models pose an existential risk to humanity, we'll speak to a leading critic of the AI industry, Timnit The Brew. She just won the 2026 Right Livelihood Award, known as the Alternative Nobel. Then as we broadcast from Berlin, we look at Germany's crackdown on supporters of Palestinian rights.
4: Our own history, our responsibility deriving from the Holocaust makes it our permanent duty to stand up for the existence and security of the State of Israel. This responsibility guides us.
0: Those were the words of then-German Chancellor Olaf Scholz days after the October 7, 2023 attack on Israel. We'll speak to a leading attorney here in Berlin who's represented clients involved in the pro-Palestine movement. Plus, we look at Germany's crackdown on migrants and refugees. All that and more coming up.

0: Welcome to Democracy Now!, democracynow.org, The War and Peace Report. I'm Amy Goodman. Tennessee's Governor Bill Lee has halted all remaining executions this year after a death row prisoner survived two lethal injections on Wednesday night. According to her lawyers, Krista Pike was still breathing after she was strapped to a gurney and injected with two syringes of pentobarbital in a botched execution that spanned more than 2 hours. Witnesses say Pike described a burning spot in her arm that felt like it was going to burst. She smiled and laughed, then gasped repeatedly and began snoring, but continuing to breathe. She was later taken to a hospital. Her lawyers say no one's informed them about her condition. Robin Marr, the executive director of the Death Penalty Information Center, said, quote, "This event is the worst we've seen, and unlike any other botched execution in the modern era, there is no precedent," she said. Pike was sentenced to death for a 1995 murder she committed when she was 18 years old. She would have been the first woman executed in Tennessee in 200 years. Wednesday night's execution went forward only after the U.S. Supreme Court lifted a stay by an appeals court, which paused her execution to consider whether her sentencing had fully weighed evidence that she'd been raped and sexually abused as a child. Ahead of the botched execution, Pike's lawyers had argued a single-dose lethal injection could be tantamount to torture due to Pike's small veins and history of sexual trauma. They said, quote, "We take no pleasure in being right, but the concerns raised by Ms. Pike proved to be true. Difficult vein access, blown veins, degraded pentobarbital, no emergency medical care available when things inevitably go wrong, all under a protocol that remains veiled in secrecy," they said. The Pentagon's announced a new 4-star military command dedicated to the rapid adoption of killer robots and other autonomous weapons. Defense Secretary Pete Hegseth made the announcement during his State of the Force address on Wednesday at the Quantico Marine Base in Virginia.
1: "Today, at my direction, we are announcing the creation of Autonomous Warfare Command, or Auto Warcom, a new 4-star combatant command with service-like authorities built to scale autonomous and robotic capabilities across the joint force in the fastest peacetime shift in modern military history. Drone warfare supercharged by SI-enabled targeting is the biggest battlefield revolution in generations."
0: Amnesty International's called for a ban on killer robots, writing, quote, "The replacement of troops with machines makes the decision to go to war easier, and through illegal transfers and battlefield capture, these weapons will fall into hands of others," unquote. Meanwhile, Secretary Hegseth confirmed the military will cut 20% of its generals and admirals. This comes after he consistently blocked promotions for several high-ranking black and female officers. Hegseth declared, "We are no longer the woke department." He also singled out reporters in the auditorium, calling them anti-American losers in our media, accusing them of treason for reporting critically on the Pentagon. And Hegseth announced a new Pentagon project on the future of warfare led by former Republican House Speaker Newt Gingrich, Trump donor and weapons entrepreneur Palmer Luckey, and trillionaire Elon Musk, the CEO of SpaceX, which receives billions of dollars in Pentagon contracts. A federal judge Wednesday ordered the Pentagon to let him review its secret legal justification for lethal boat strikes in the Caribbean and Pacific before he decides whether to release it. The Pentagon has been bombing boats for allegedly carrying drugs, even as it provides no evidence they engaged in narco-trafficking. Since last fall, the Pentagon's claimed 70 boat strikes, killing more than 200 people. Jeffrey Stein, staff attorney with the ACLU's National Security Project, responded, quote, "The public deserves to know how our government is justifying the cold-blooded murder of hundreds of civilians. Today's order is a huge step in the right direction of ensuring that the government does not get to summarily execute people based on secret law," he said. A Fly Dubai flight from Dubai to Tel Aviv was diverted to Saudi Arabia on Wednesday after one of the pilots allegedly tried to stab his co-pilot in the cockpit and sent the jet plunging more than 17,000 feet in less than 2 minutes. The passengers and crew got into the cockpit and subdued the alleged attacker. The plane later landed safely in Saudi Arabia. Israeli Prime Minister Benjamin Netanyahu said the attacker may have tried to crash the plane, which was carrying mostly Israeli passengers. Israel's foreign ministry called the incident an attempted terrorist attack on Israelis, but the motive remains unclear. This is one of the passengers who helped subdue the attacker.
2: We pulled the assailant out. I pulled him out. After I pulled him out, we took control of the plane. I pulled up the yoke. I straightened the plane out a bit, and then the pilot. I saw two unmanned yokes with no pilots, and I've watched this TV program, Flight Investigation, and I knew I had to pull.
0: Palestinians are holding mass funeral services in Gaza City today for 105 people whose remains were recovered from the rubble of buildings destroyed by Israeli strikes. Among the dead are 60 children. The funeral follows Israeli attacks on homes and vehicles Wednesday that wounded dozens and killed 8 Palestinians, including journalist Mohammed Abdel Aziz al-Najjar. He's at least the 263rd Palestinian media worker to be killed by Israel since October 2023. This comes as Israel's severe restrictions on medicine, fuel, and humanitarian goods has left Gaza's health sector on the brink of collapse. Sharif Matar is head of pediatrics at Al-Rantisi Children's Hospital, which is operating at minimum capacity, with some departments forced to shut down to conserve electricity.
3: At the moment, we're unable to operate all of the ventilators or reopen the intensive care unit at Al-Rantisi Hospital with its staff and equipment. Last night, unfortunately, a 1.5-month-old baby died because intensive care was unavailable.
0: In Massachusetts, members of the group Cambridge for Palestine delivered an open letter Wednesday calling on Cambridge city officials to divest public money from companies they are saying are complicit in Israel's genocide in Gaza. The letter was signed by nearly 2,000 people, including Jewish residents, who urged city councilors not to conflate anti-Semitism with anti-Zionism and pointed to Israel's continued deadly strikes on Gaza despite the U.S.-brokered so-called ceasefire. Cambridge for Palestine says an investigation uncovered $28 million of city investments in weapons and surveillance companies that are directly complicit in Israel's ongoing attacks on Palestinians. This is Aya Al-Zoubi, a democratic socialist and the youngest city councilor in Cambridge's history.
4: We are out here today because we are getting ready to launch our divestment campaign to the city council, where hopefully we will call on the city to divest some of their financial funding out of companies that are invested in the genocide of Palestinians. Cambridge has a history of standing up against abhorrent human rights abuses. We stood up against apartheid South Africa back in the late 1970s. We divested from Polaroid and its human rights abuses in apartheid South Africa. And 3 years later, after the stand that we took, Massachusetts also divested pension money out of South Africa.
0: An immigration judge has ruled the president of Wisconsin's largest mosque can be deported. Salah Sarsour was arrested by immigration agents in March and held for more than 80 days in an Indiana jail. Sarsour came to the United States in 1993. He's been a legal resident of Milwaukee for over 32 years. He grew up in the occupied West Bank, was detained by ICE agents back in March. Democracy Now! Spoke with Salah Sarsour in July. He said his time in ICE detention brought back bad memories of his childhood when he lived under Israeli military occupation.
5: I never thought in my life that I would see such facility in the United States here. with all this kind of bad treatment. So immediately, as I mentioned, it brought me this memories, what I went through as a child when they arrested me from my house, when the Israeli soldiers came and arrested me and make me go through 2 years at least in a prison for one reason, that I'm a Palestinian. That's all.
0: The Justice Department has indicted 10 foreign nationals in Minnesota on charges of voter fraud. Attorney General Todd Blanche announced the charges Wednesday, saying that 10 immigrants illegally cast ballots in elections dating back to 2022. That would represent about 0.00012% of the combined 8.5 million ballots cast by Minnesotans in those elections. Attorney General Blanche also announced he'd filed a judicial misconduct complaint against several federal judges in Minnesota who criticized Operation Metro Surge, the Trump administration's deadly immigration crackdown in the Twin Cities last winter.
6: There's an obvious bias against the Department of Homeland Security and immigration authorities in Minnesota. These judges are commenting publicly on pending and impending cases and making political statements on matters that are currently or just recently been before them, many of which are still on appeal.
0: Attorney General Todd Blanche was citing interviews the judges gave to the New York Times in September, including these remarks from Patrick Schiltz, a George W. Bush appointee, who served as a chief U.S. district judge in Minnesota during ICE's winter surge.
7: What happened in our court, especially in January through March of this year, was pretty much unprecedented in the history of the United States, at least going back to the Civil War. And it created a grave threat to the rule of law.
0: In a statement, Minnesota's Attorney General, Keith Ellison, condemned the Justice Department's complaint against federal judges as, quote, a desperate and dangerous attack on American judicial independence. He added, Trump and his allies have bullied immigrants, refugees, and the trans community, and now they're turning their attacks toward a co-equal branch of government, Ellison said. And those are some of the headlines. This is Democracy Now!, democracynow.org, The War and Peace Report. I am Amy Goodman in Berlin, Germany. We're broadcasting from Publix, the house of journalism.
8: And I'm Nermeen Sheikh in New York. Welcome to our listeners and viewers across the country and around the world. On Tuesday, President Trump and leading tech and AI executives signed a set of voluntary safety standards for artificial intelligence. Trump announced the agreement at the White House alongside SpaceX's Elon Musk, Meta's Mark Zuckerberg, Anthropic's Dario Amodei, NVIDIA's Jensen Huang, OpenAI's Greg Brockman, Google's Sundar Pichai, and others.
9: These are the most brilliant people in the world, and the job they've done is unbelievable. We have a very big lead. And we're going to keep our lead. And it's a very positive thing. It's an amazing industry. There are those that say it's bigger than the Industrial Revolution. Now, I don't know if that's so, but everyone seems to think it is. And it could be substantially bigger. And we're leading, and we're going to keep it that way.
8: The White House meeting came after weeks of warnings from AI companies about their own products. In early September, an Anthropic researcher named Jacob Coxon resigned and warned that there's more than a 10% chance AI could kill all humans. Anthropic has warned investors that advanced AI could pose, quote, catastrophic or existential risks to humanity. But the claims and motivations of the leading AI firms have also been questioned by some.
0: We begin today's show with a leading critic of the AI industry, Timnit Gebru. She's an AI researcher and the founder and executive director of the Distributed Artificial Intelligence Research Institute, or DARE. Prior to that, she served as co-lead of the ethical AI research team at Google. She was fired in 2020 for writing a paper warning about the dangers of large language models and raising issues of discrimination in the workplace. Timnit Gebru also co-founded Black in AI. Her forthcoming book is titled Deep Unlearning, the rise of AI and the radicalization of a tech idealist. On Wednesday, Timnit Gebru received the 2026. It was announced she's receiving the 2026 Right Livelihood Award, known as the Alternative Nobel. In a moment, she'll join us. But first, this is a short video produced by Right Livelihood.
10: Most people think that AI is an existential risk.
11: There is a 10% chance AI will kill us all in the next decade. It's pretty clear why that statement has worried so many people.
12: If this technology goes wrong, it can go quite wrong.
10: But it's actually the people who are building it that are the existential risks to humanity. If a bridge collapses, we don't ever ask, was the bridge uncontrollable? Was the bridge unethical? And really, AI is no different than that. When we describe these systems and artifacts like they have their own agency, we're at the very same time helping the companies market themselves. But more importantly, what we're doing is we're also helping them sidestep accountability. I'm a scientist trying to just do science, but it's not possible in our world to just do that. 10 years ago, I was focused on changing the minds of powerful people, whereas now I'm focused on building grassroots power. The institute that I created, DARE, we have technologists, we have refugee advocates, we have labor organizers, we have artists, and we also collaborate a lot with other people. I've been able to create a safe space for people like this to make their mark on technology and also imagine and reimagine what it means to build technology. What motivates me to keep going is the belief that we have to try to make things better. And I really do believe in human agency, and I believe in the ability of collective action. We can change things.
0: That's a video produced by Right Livelihood profiling AI expert Timnit Gebru, who joins us now from Menlo Park, California. Timnit, congratulations on the Right Livelihood Award Prize. And I'm wondering if we can move right into the content you've been most focused on. Your response to President Trump and the world's wealthiest tech executives signing a voluntary set of safety standards for artificial intelligence this week. If you can talk about your response and what's happening right now in California, the major meeting that you're attending.
10: I have been warning that this kind of discussion about the fictional super intelligent machines that don't exist and the so-called existential risk that they pose has been a ploy for regulatory capture. And I feel like when I saw this meeting announced with self-policing and self-regulation and relying on the goodwill of these companies to self-regulate, and my first thought was that they got what they wanted. You know, this is what they wanted. Instead of being held liable through existing laws, I mean, for example, if you wanted to look at cybersecurity laws, OpenAI could have been held liable for unleashing malware around the world, hacking Hugging Face, hacking all sorts of government agencies. But instead of doing that and holding them accountable for unsafe security practices that they should have had, basic security practices that cybersecurity experts would tell you they could have implemented, instead of that, they managed to redirect the conversation to some type of unprecedented rogue machines that don't exist. And then now that leads to this kind of agreement between all these men, who I believe are the actual real existential risk to humanity, to self-regulate, self-police, and we have to rely on their morality now.
8: And if you could respond, Timnit, to the fact that the other tech executives all came down quite hard on Amodai of Anthropic, saying that he's being too extreme in his public statements about the risks of AI.
10: Yeah, he is very extreme, but they're no different. So I'm not really, you know, maybe they're seeing now that he's being too extreme, and so that might be changing investor responses. But all of them have, at one point or another, claimed that AI is an existential risk to humanity. Going back all the way to 2012, Elon Musk said that with AI, we're summoning the demon. In 2013, Peter Thiel said that AI is a higher existential risk to humanity than climate change. 2023, Sam Altman was talking about how his own creation is an existential risk. But the difference, I think, what people really need to understand is at the same time as these tech executives are saying that, in the same breath, they also tell us that their products, the beneficial kind of AI, the kind of AI that they control because they're the good guys, can eradicate poverty, stop climate change, which is ridiculous because the data centers are actually causing a climate catastrophe, and eradicate all disease. I mean, they're in the same breath saying this. So this is still, to me, the utopia and doom is still a marketing ploy, but maybe one of them went a little too far and is spooking investors, whereas in the past, it was speaking to this these defense capabilities. In your headline, you talked about how the U.S. military is trying to integrate AI into every facet of its practices, and there was just a CNN investigative report that showed that the U.S. almost started World War III with China, relying on a faulty, fabricated information from a chatbot. Now, we don't know which chatbot they use, but it's obviously one of these providers. And this chatbot provided fake information saying that a Chinese vessel was carrying components of nuclear weapons, and the military was ready with planes, soldiers to intercept the ship, board the ship, and this was going to cause an actual existential threat to humanity. So now, instead of discussing faulty, unreliable systems, they are marketing their systems as all-knowing, super powerful, super intelligent. So regardless of how far Amodei may have gone in their eyes, all of them have been talking about their creations and products in that way.
8: And Timnit, if you could say, you know, you said earlier that it's a ploy for regulatory capture, and that, you know, these agents, as people describe them, going rogue, although I understand that that's not an accurate description, that these agents doing something reportedly different from what they were tasked to do is a result of unsafe practices. So if you could talk about the regulatory capture question, and then what security practices, safety practices are in place, that, or are there any in place?
10: Well, if you speak to any cybersecurity expert, they would tell you that whatever they had in place that they claimed to have, the security practices, were laughable. For example, OpenAI was testing the capabilities of their models for to find vulnerabilities and exploit them. That is what they trained these models to do, and they were testing the ability of these models to do what they were trained for. But the thing is, if you want to test this and you don't want to hack other organizations, you should do it in a what's called an air-gapped environment where there is no internet access. They did not have a properly air-gapped environment, and so the models ended up being able to have internet access. This is not models going rogue. This is gross incompetence and negligence by a particular company, which actually they could be held criminally liable for. Lina Khan outlined a whole bunch of ways in which these companies can be currently held liable with current laws. And unfortunately, that's not what we're talking about, right? We're acting like there is some kind of unprecedented thing that has been created for which we have to discuss what to do. But actually, if we did not take these companies' words for what went wrong, we could use the legal mechanisms at our disposal to currently hold them accountable.
0: Timnit, can you talk about Senator Bernie Sanders' effort to ban artificial superintelligence? In a recent piece, you described his bill as well-meaning but ultimately misguided. Explain.
10: I think that Bernie Sanders is really leading the left astray, and I've been extremely disappointed. And in fact, to be clear, shocked, absolutely shocked by the kinds of people he's been surrounding himself with and the kind of advice that he's been getting. One of the things that I think people do not realize is that the AI industry is using the exact same playbook from the tobacco and fossil fuel industry. So, for instance, Bernie Sanders has this alliance with Steve Bannon, is very closely working with the Future of Life Institute, which was co-founded by billionaire Jan Tallon, the same billionaire Jan Tallon, who's a leading investor in Anthropic Series A. He led Anthropic Series A. It's also the same billionaire Jan Tallon who invested in a so-called auditing, third-party auditing organization that claims to audit Anthropic's models. So this whole rogue models, you know, agents creating civilizations and all of that lingo came from this very pseudo-scientific audit that is by an organization that claims to be a third party, but in fact isn't, because you see it's the same investors, the same staff, the same people. So to the public, it seems like there's a whole bunch of independent experts coming together warning about these existential risks. But what is actually happening is regulatory capture. The same way I learned that British Petroleum came up with the term carbon footprint, right? Instead of them being held accountable, now everybody's conversation about the environment in 2004 got redirected to our individual responsibility and carbon footprint. So this is sort of what's happening in this AI industry. So instead of Bernie Sanders talking about, for instance, how can we have regulation to prevent the use of these faulty systems, what he's doing is he's helping them market their systems as super intelligent, in which case, in my opinion, the real existential risk is like what we saw with the U.S. military almost starting World War III because of the belief that these systems are infallible and actually super intelligent. What we need people to understand is that they are fallible, they're not super intelligent, and we need to hold corporations liable for unleashing these kinds of error-prone models into the world.
8: Timnit, could you talk about this idea of yours of stochastic parrots and how it applies to AI, and then respond to the fact that many have said now that that's an outdated, that research is outdated because AI has changed so much?
10: It's very interesting because this critique of stochastic parrots mostly comes from a very specific segment of the group of people who believe that AI in fact causes an existential risk. So stochastic parrots was describing large language models, and this is actually the reason that I got fired from Google in 2020. Is one of the reasons I got fired is for writing a paper outlining the dangers of large language models, and we call them stochastic parrots because these are large language models that are trained on vast amounts of textual data, and they're trained to calculate the most likely sequences of tests. So now what has changed recently is that the way in which the likelihood is calculated is different. There's sort of bells and whistles. But at the end of the day, the core engine of many of these chatbots is still large language models, which we call stochastic parrots, because they're not grounded in facts. You cannot count on them to tell you facts. So even if they happen, whatever you get, the information you get happens to be factual a certain amount of time, you can never count on it to be fully factual. And this is the reason that my collaborator, Emily M. Bender, and I wanted to remind people that the U.S. almost started World War III relying on such chatbots today. And so to the people who say it's outdated, first of all, most of these people are not speaking in academic peer-reviewed research papers. I like to speak in scientific terms, and I like to have scientifically grounded evaluations of the claims that I make and experiments. And most of these people are taking the word of press releases, company press releases, instead of actually doing their own evaluations grounded in the scientific method. So we still have examples of these systems being stochastic parrots, and I do not understand the criticisms that these systems are no longer stochastic parrots.
8: So Tim Neitz, you're obviously not of the view that with the passage of time, artificial intelligence, in terms of the information it provides, will improve. It'll get better and better, which is, of course, the general consensus around AI. So if you could respond to that, and then also tell us what policies you think.
10: I wouldn't say it's the general consensus.
8: Well, let's just say there are now a billion people who use chatbots, right? I mean, now maybe they have conflicting views on it, but more and more people are turning to artificial intelligence to these chatbots. So perhaps it's wrong to infer from that that they think the information they're receiving is more reliable. But okay, so you respond to that. And then second, what kinds of policies do you think should be put in place to regulate AI, to control what these companies are doing?
10: So the first thing I'll say is, you know, the term AI itself is a very misleading term to use. It's a marketing term. So right now, let's say we're discussing specifically the chatbots that these companies are creating, right? Like Claude or ChatGPT. And so there are many different things happening where the regulation could be helping. For instance, there are kids who are being goaded into dying by suicide. I was just deposed in a specific case of a teenager who committed suicide after interacting with a chatbot called Character AI, whose whole entire deal was to mimic different characters. And I do not understand how it's even legal to have such a chatbot that all it does is mimic various characters. So this particular case, the chatbot was mimicking the character of Daenerys Targaryen of the Game of Thrones, and it was kind of goading this teenager into dying by suicide. And actually, it's heartbreaking because the teenager was actually asking, "Do I have to do this?" And the chatbot is saying, "Yes." You know, so. This is a great example of if you apply intent to the actual chatbot, you would say that this chatbot was super intelligent and also was trying to do something to the kid. But actually, our attention should be directed to the companies, Google, Character AI, etc. Why did they unleash this kind of chatbot into the world? Why do we allow these kinds of chatbots that are completely unsafe for children? That are actually killing children that had no prior mental health issues into the world. So those are the kinds of conversations I want to have. Why is it that just recently, speaking of error-prone large language models, someone in Australia, this poor woman in Australia, accidentally found out that a summary from a medical scribe had attributed her illness, her symptoms, to microdosing on mushrooms. She's never done mushrooms ever. So why do we not have guardrails making sure that these kinds of error-prone systems are not used in high-stakes scenarios like medicine? That's not what we talk about when we redirect our conversation to super intelligence, because when you believe they're not error prone and they're super intelligent, then you're kind of pushing it on doctors and the medical fields to use these kinds of systems. So for me, it's a very clear, do not allow companies to put out unreliable products into the world, especially in high stakes scenarios, without very specific tests and guardrails. And the tests should not be ones that the companies themselves tell you about or that based on their press releases. We need to have transparency into the kinds of data that they're using. I mean, we're not talking about copyright protections and how much data they're stealing from authors. Anthropic just had to settle with a whole bunch of book authors. Why are we allowing them to steal this data? Why are we allowing them to build all these data centers and pillage the environment and pollute our water and make us all have asthma because we can't have clean air? We can't breathe clean air anymore. So these are the kinds of conversations I want to have about regulation.
0: Tim Neitz, as we begin to wrap up, you've described many prominent backers of AI as being eugenicists. Can you talk about what you see as this link between eugenics and artificial intelligence?
10: Very hard to wrap this up in a little bit, but basically, part of my work describes the people who talk about existential threats of AI and utopia. So utopia and dystopia are two sides of the same coin. this is kind of eschatology, right? Like religion, end of times, you know, you have these preachers always telling you the end of is coming tomorrow. So in this case, the Tesquerel bundle, the T is for transhumanism. And I think this is the best example of how those who talk about superintelligence or creating superintelligence have a direct line to eugenics. And they're very public about it. For example, Miri, the organization that you had in your show last week, I mean, the founder is very publicly a eugenicist. I can give you all sorts of quotes. But for example, when you talk about transhumanists, in eugenics, the goal is to improve the human stock through generations. So, you know, through selective breeding, either through killing undesirable people or through making sure that the desirable people breed a lot of humans. But in transhumanism, you want to sidestep that altogether. People are like, why don't we just create a new human species called posthumans? And this human species is just better. It lives forever or for a long time. It doesn't feel any pain. And so a great example I can give you is Ben Gortzel, the man who popularized the term artificial general intelligence, was a friend of Jeffrey Epstein. And in his correspondence with Jeffrey Epstein, he says that that the girls who accused him of rape were in fact wrong, and that they were old enough to consent. And he says that specifically the issue is with the human brain. And this is why he's working on AGI, because once he achieves his goal of artificial general intelligence, we're not going to have these kinds of faulty human brains because we'll have a great brain. Max Tegmark, who you've also had on your show, in his 2017 effective altruism keynote, says a similar thing, where if we build a super brain, we can Earth is just our womb, right? We can colonize the cosmos and have digital millions and billions and quadrillions of digital beings happily living colonizing the cosmos. So, you know, I have a whole body of work that draws this line and connections, but honestly, none of it is hidden because these are all publicly available talks and papers that of what these people say.
0: Timnit Gavru, we want to thank you so much for being with us, founder and executive director of DARE, the Distributed Artificial Intelligence Research Institute. Her forthcoming book, Deep Unlearning, The Rise of AI and the Radicalization of a Tech Idealist. She has just won a 2026 Right Livelihood Award known as the Alternative Nobel. Speaking to us from Menlo Park, California. Coming up, we'll speak to a leading attorney here in Berlin who's represented clients targeted in Germany's crackdown on the pro-Palestine movement. Stay with us.

0: favorite song by Sing Kane performing in our Democracy Now! Studio. This is Democracy Now!, democracynow.org. I'm Amy Goodman in Berlin, Germany at Publix, the House of Journalism, with Nermeen Sheikh in New York.
1: We turn now to look at how German authorities have cracked down on pro-Palestinian voices across the country in recent years. Soon after the October 7th attack on Israel in 2023, this is how then-German Chancellor described his country's support for Israel.
2: In diesem Moment gibt es für Deutschland nur einen Platz.
3: There is only one place for Germany at this time.
2: Das meinen wir, wenn wir sagen,
3: and that is by Israel's side. This is what we mean when we say Israel's security is part of Germany's raison d'etat. Our own history, our responsibility, deriving from the Holocaust, makes it our permanent duty to stand up for the existence and security of the State of Israel. This responsibility guides us.
0: In the years since Germany has banned or restricted pro-Palestine demonstrations, criminalized certain speech, and intensified surveillance and prosecutions of pro-Palestinian voices, the restrictions on protests have been accompanied by thousands of criminal cases and investigations. For more, we're joined here in Berlin by attorney Alexander Gorski. He's been challenging Germany's restrictions on pro-Palestine activism and representing people facing criminal prosecution or deportation for their protests. He recently represented the so-called Berlin Four, three European Union citizens and one U.S. citizen ordered to leave Germany because of their involvement in pro-Palestine protests. He successfully challenged those expulsion orders in court. Alexander Gorski, it's great to be with you here in Berlin. Explain that case.
4: Amy, thank you so much for having me on the show. So the case of the Berlin Four is a good example of how the German state and the Berlin local government tried to crack down on the pro-Palestine movement. Those were four young people who were active in especially campus-related activism in favor of Palestine liberation against the genocide in Gaza, and they were accused of taking part in an occupation. But none of them had a criminal conviction. None of them had a criminal record. And then in March of 2025, the Migration Office in Berlin decided to issue expulsion orders against all four of them, and making them executable at the moment. So we had to file an emergency relief measure at the administrative court in Berlin to make sure that those four people could stay in Berlin to await the outcome of their case. Luckily, we achieved that and we won the emergency measures in April of 2025, and all four are still in Berlin. Three cases are still pending. The fourth one of an Irish national, we already won. But this is just one of many examples of Germany using migration law in order to crack down on the pro-Palestine movement.
1: Alexander, let's just talk about the context, the broader context in which this has been occurring. The contemporary political use of the term, which we just mentioned, Staatsraison, reason of state in Germany, the way it's being used now was reportedly coined by Chancellor Angela Merkel during a historic speech to the Israeli Knesset in March 2008. So could you talk about what exactly was going on then and what prompted Merkel to speak specifically of this to the Knesset?
4: Yes, the now infamous concept of Staatsraison or reason of state was popularized by Angela Merkel in 2008, as you just said, but this concept dates back a lot longer. It's an extra legal concept. It's not enshrined in the German constitution. It's not a law. It's actually a guiding principle of German foreign policy towards the state of Israel. After the Holocaust in the 1950s, for geopolitical reasons, Germany, Western Germany, supported Israel with money and weapons in order to regain its position again at the United Nations, at NATO, to re-enter into the Western community of states. And in the decades since, this unconditional support for Israel has served as a moral whitewashing of Germany's guilt regarding the Holocaust. And especially since October the 7th, we have seen that this concept has been abused to justify the support of the genocidal war of Israel against the population in Gaza and of the export of millions and millions of euros worth of arms to Israel in order to continue its military actions in Gaza.
0: You've also represented Dr. Ghassan Aboussita and Yanis Varoufakis, the former Greek finance minister, and their restrictions on coming here into Germany. Explain.
4: Yeah, those two cases are definitely extraordinary. I don't think that your audience needs to be introduced to those two people. So very briefly, Dr. Ghassan Aboussita is a British-Palestinian surgeon, a world-leading expert in the field of conflict medicine, and Yanis Varoufakis is a Greek politician and global commentator on global affairs. So those two people were scheduled to speak at the Palestine Congress, which was supposed to be held here in Berlin in April of 2024. But the German government again used migration law in order to silence these voices. The Congress itself was organized by Palestinian groups, leftist groups, but also anti-Zionist Jewish groups. And it was the idea to talk about what's happening in Gaza and how Germany is complicit. And Dr. Ghassan Aboussita specifically wanted to speak about his personal experience working at Al-Shifa Hospital and Al-Ali Hospital in Gaza in the first weeks of the genocide. And Yanis Varoufakis was invited to give a broader political context. Ghassan Aboussita was entered into the Schengen information system, meaning that Germany banned him from entering the whole Schengen area, which covers most of Europe, which also would have banned him from giving expert witness testimony at the ICC. And they also put a ban on political activity for several weeks on him. We challenged both of these government actions successfully in court. We fought back, and we are doing the same in the case of Yanis Varoufakis. Yanis Varoufakis was also targeted by the German government. The federal police, who patrols the airports and is in charge of airport security, was given a notification for the weekend of the Palestine Congress that upon arrival, Yanis Varoufakis was to be checked very carefully because he could be a danger to the public good because of possible anti-Semitism, of possible radicalization in anti-Israeli views. And the federal police was told to search him very carefully and possibly deny him entry if they deem it necessary. Also, we found out about this notification that went out to the federal police, and we're challenging it in court, and we're hoping for a court date later this year. Those two cases obviously target two very prominent figures, but the abuse of migration law goes far beyond that. Numerous Palestinian activists, Palestinian refugees living in Berlin have been targeted by the German state for their activism in favor of Palestine with the use of migration law by revoking their refugee status, by revoking their residence titles, or by denaturalization.
1: So, Alexander, just as we conclude with the 19, I just to make one last point, just to clarify, this Staatsräson from the very outset, was there a conflation between anti-Semitism and anti-Zionism, or anti-Zionism as anti-Semitism with respect to Israel?
4: Definitely. The German state is basically using these terms interchangeably. When they say anti-Semitism, they could just as well mean anti-Zionism. I think it's very important to distinguish between those two concepts. Germany has a historic responsibility for challenging anti-Semitism, but at the same time, what we should learn, especially as Germans, from the Holocaust, that never again means never again for anyone, and that is especially important now, considering the genocide happening in Gaza.
0: Alexander Gorsky, we thank you so much for being with us. A Berlin-based lawyer here who specializes in migration and criminal law has represented several clients involved in the pro-Palestine movement. Coming up, a quick look at Germany's crackdown on migrants and refugees. Stay with us.

0: Alice Gerard and band singing When I Loved You at the Brooklyn Folk Festival. This is Democracy Now!, democracynow.org. I'm Amy Goodman in Berlin, Germany, with Nermeen Sheikh in New York.
1: We end today's show with a look at broader militarization and the immigration crackdown in Germany and the European Union. This is EU Migration Commissioner Magnus Brunner speaking to Reuters last week, saying that the European Union needs to, quote, control migration flows.
2: Well, 10 years ago, when the first crisis started with the migration flows towards Europe after the Syrian crisis, Europe took a lot of responsibility. But we didn't have a system. We didn't have rules, and that's why we didn't have control over who comes into the European Union, who can stay, and who has to leave again. And that's why the member states agreed after years and years of discussion on the Pact for Migration and Asylum. And that was the actual reason to get control back. This is actually what we need in the European Union.
0: So this comes as Germany's far-right AfD party has made significant electoral gains in state elections in September, which could result in German state being controlled by a far-right extremist party for the first time since World War II. AfD champions restrictions on migration and promotes so-called remigration, which amounts to a policy of mass deportation. For more, we're joined here in Berlin by Wiebke Judith. She's the legal policy spokesperson for ProAsyl, a German NGO working for the human rights of asylum seekers and refugees in Germany and Europe. Thank you so much for being with us. In these last few minutes we have together, can you talk about what the AfD victories mean for asylum seekers and

0: is they have quite successfully managed to push the center parties towards their policies. And I think that is just as concerning.
1: And Wiebke, if you could talk about the transformation of the discursive, the conversation around immigration in Germany. I mean, it was in 2015 that Angela Merkel made it a policy to admit refugees, in particular from Syria, to the point that now there are almost, I believe, 1 million Syrian refugees in Germany. And now that, so that was 2015. What has happened that has led to this kind of backlash against refugees in Germany?
0: Over the last 10 years, we for sure have seen quite a shift of the German migration policy towards the right. It's not like a straightforward at this time it went in the other direction, but it's just something that has developed. And there have been, a lot of anti-migration campaigns in the media by right-wing or even center parties. So for almost 10 years, migration has again and again been put on the top of the agenda as supposedly the biggest issue in Germany. What I do think we currently see is that, again, it's shown no, it's other issues that are very concerning with regards to housing or the retirement system. But I think constantly having put migration and asylum on top of this agenda has led to quite a hostile environment. But what we have seen in the past as well is also there is still a lot of solidarity with refugees in Germany. Also, Ukrainian refugees were welcomed in the last years, and we still see a lot of people day to day supporting refugees in their work. So I think this really we have to consider as well.
2: And finally, your group, the work that it carries out in Germany and Europe, the space you find for it, and the movements, how successful they are in pushing for the rights of migrants and asylum seekers.
0: What we do focus on currently, but have been doing for many years in Germany, but with partners across Europe, is really litigation. Because it is quite hard at the moment to have political wins. But we have fundamental rights, we have human rights, and there is still a functioning court system that we can use. What is quite concerning is that we see that if there are wins in front of courts, governments are not perceiving it that well anymore. They might implement it or might not. And they might use it to really also campaign against our core human rights, such as the European Human Rights Charter. So these are developments that we see increasing, and we are quite worried. But for the moment, I think going to court is still a good way.
2: And how much public support do you have?
0: Well, it always depends, of course, who you ask, and we can't deny that there has been a shift within the German population as well. But again, I want to highlight there are many people who every day support refugees and other people coming to Germany. So I think people are, of course, a bit swayed by some of these narratives that have been pushed again and again and again, as migration being the main concern. But there are also many people who see and who know people in their daily life who've arrived 10 years ago, perhaps, but who are now a member of the community, who arrive and who fill job gaps that otherwise are not filled, who arrive, who are part of school, etc. So we also then again always see a lot of protest when there's, for example, an effort to return such people, and people come together to protect their neighbors, to protect people at their workplace.
2: I want to thank you so much, Wiebke Judith, legal policy spokesperson for Pro Asyl, a German NGO working for the human rights of asylum seekers and refugees in Germany and Europe. Democracy Now! Is currently accepting applications for an individual giving manager to support our fundraising team. 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Tonight, I'll be at Spora, here in Berlin, Germany, for the screening of Steal the Story, Please, the documentary about 30 years of Democracy Now! I will be there with the director of the film, Carl Diehl. It's at 7 o'clock. It's free. People should come early. Check our website. I'm Amy Goodman with Nermeen Sheikh.
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0: 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It is 1 o'clock. Coming up next, Letters in Politics.
1: This is Pacifica Radio's Letters in Politics. On today's show.
2: So the African Blood Brotherhood was founded by people like Richard B. Moore, Cyril Briggs, Grace P. Campbell, many of whom were Caribbean in origin. And they were basically what we would now refer to as like a revolutionary black nationalist organization. So they combined socialism with black liberation, right? This sort of pan-African black liberation consciousness. And they saw the Bolshevik Revolution as a sort of catalyst for an anti-imperial, anti-colonial, kind of world proletariat, but with black people, African descended people sort of at the center of their analysis.
1: In the early 20th century, the African Blood Brotherhood would merge with the American Communist Party, making the CPUSA perhaps the most multiracial, anti-racist political organization in the country. Today we're going to be in conversation about this history and focus on the black women in the party. Our guest is Therese Burden Stelly. She has co-edited a new book called Organize, Fight, Win, Black Communist Women's Political Writing. It is the first of its kind, and she joins us to talk about it next on Letters in Politics. But first, the news.
3: I'm Max Prindle with these headlines. The Supreme Court has agreed to review a Trump administration policy denying bond hearings for detained immigrants. The High Court will consider whether immigrants have a right to a hearing to determine if they should remain detained while challenging their possible deportation. Appeals Court judges from 9 of 11 federal circuits have separately concluded that detaining immigrants without a bond hearing violates federal law. Those decisions conflict with rulings by the 5th and 8th circuits, which held that immigrants accused of illegally entering the country must be detained while their deportation cases are pending. Attorneys from President Trump's administration argue the circuit's split is disrupting what it calls the orderly administration of immigration law. The bill that would permanently ban the sale of Chinese vehicles in the United States stalled in the Senate as lawmakers headed out of town until after the November midterm elections. The bipartisan bill, sponsored by Republican Senator Bernie Moreno of Ohio and Democratic Senator Alyssa Slotkin of Michigan, aims to prevent China's auto industry from gaining a foothold in the U.S. market. It gained renewed energy last week during the summit in Washington between Chinese President Xi Jinping and President Trump. Slotkin and Moreno delayed the bill as they negotiated with the lone holdout, Republican Senator Rand Paul of Kentucky. Investigators in several countries are trying to piece together why a co-pilot from Oman stabbed a Fly Dubai Airlines captain and attempted to crash a plane which was traveling from Dubai to Tel Aviv. More from Joe Fetterman.
4: Israel's prime minister says a huge disaster has been averted after a pilot unsuccessfully tried to crash a plane filled with Israeli tourists. The incident occurred on board a flight from the United Arab Emirates to Israel. Netanyahu says the pilot stabbed his co-pilot and then attempted to seize control of the plane. Says the aircraft plunged toward the ground before passengers and crew members burst into the cockpit and overtook the attacker. They managed to land safely in Saudi Arabia. Video posted on social media shows what were said to be the two injured pilots lying motionless on the floor of the aircraft. There's blood splattered on the wall, and two passengers also have blood on their clothes as they describe the attack. The incident has set off alarm across the Middle East, and officials confirmed that Israel actually scrambled warplanes as a precautionary measure. The incident is still under investigation, and the motives for the attack have not yet been made public. Netanyahu says Saudi Arabia is questioning the attacker.
3: That's Joe Fetterman. President Trump will hit the campaign trail today as a new poll shows his approval rating continues to crater. A new poll from the Associated Press, NORC Center for Public Affairs Research, finds that only 17% of U.S. adults approve of his handling of the cost of living. Just 26% approve of his handling of the economy overall, marking a new low. Trump and Vice President J.D. Vance will head to heavily Republican areas today to shore up lagging enthusiasm in their party ahead of next month's midterm elections. Trump will go to Texas and Oklahoma, while Vance will head to Florida. Those are areas where GOP candidates were once expected to easily win, but are now facing tough challenges from Democrats. The number of Americans filing for unemployment benefits dipped last week to the lowest level since mid-July, as layoffs remain low and most American workers enjoy job security. The Labor Department said today that initial jobless claims ticked down to 197,000 from a revised 198,000 the week before. The four-week average of claims, which smooths out week-to-week volatility, dropped by 2,500 to 200,000. Claims for jobless benefits are a proxy for layoffs, and economists watch them because they can be a sign of where the job market is headed. So far this year, claims have mostly stayed below 220,000. However, prices remain high for most consumers and businesses. The family of Renee Good, the Minneapolis woman shot and killed by an ICE officer earlier this year, has filed two lawsuits naming the federal government and immigration officials over her killing. Those are the Pacifica headlines. I'm Max Pringle.
1: Good day and welcome to Letters and Politics. I'm Mitch Jezrich. Today we're going to be in conversation about the black women writers and activists who were card-carrying members of the American Communist Party in the first half of the 20th century, a group of women who were instrumental in shaping the party, a party that was arguably the most multiracial, anti-racist political entity of its time. My guest today, along with Jody Dean, has compiled numerous writings from the likes of Williana Burroughs, Louise Thompson Patterson, Esther Cooper, Claudia Jones, and many others who were either in the party or working adjacent with the party, and to the first of its kind of book that features solely the writings of black communist women. The book is called Organize, Fight, Win, Black Communist Women's Political Writing. My guest is Therese Burdon-Stelly. Therese Burdon-Stelly is Associate Professor of African American Studies at Wayne State University and a member of the Black Alliance for Peace Research and Political Education team. Therese Burdon-Stelly, it is my very good pleasure to welcome you to this radio program.
2: Thank you for having me.
1: I really enjoyed preparing for our conversation. I've done many shows sort of referencing the Communist Party USA in the first half of the 20th century, never really dived into it itself. And then to learn about the role that there were many black women who were a part of this party and played a significant role and who wrote important pieces that you have compiled in this book, Organize, Fight, and Win. You focus on the years 1919 to 1956. What's important about those years?
2: Yeah, well, 1919 is important for a couple of reasons. That's sort of the formation of the first communist parties in the United States that later merged. But it's also the founding of the African Blood Brotherhood. So some of the earliest members of the Communist Party were founders of the African Blood Brotherhood. So somebody like Grace Campbell, for example, and later on in the early 1920s, the African Blood Brotherhood merged with the CP. And that is where they got a lot of their sort of Negro question work from. And a lot of their more sort of militant work and understanding of the Negro question. 1919 is also significant historically because this is, on the one hand, the time of like the Palmer Raids or the first Red Scare, when there was a massive deportation of foreign communists, anarchists, and socialists, primarily from Eastern Europe. It was also, you know, the Red Summer of 1919, where there were widespread race riots happening throughout the nation. And so it's in the context of post-World War I demobilization. So it's a really auspicious moment in that way. 1956 is important because this is when the so-called Khrushchev revelations came out, and there was a sort of massive exodus from the Communist Party. Some of the women that we write about left, some stayed. People like Louise Thompson Patterson, Esther Cooper Jackson, Marvel Cook all stayed, but many did leave. One of my favorite scholars who's not in here, his name is Doxie Wilkerson. He ended up leaving the party. It is also like the height of McCarthyism, what we might call like the long durée of McCarthyism. So it's after the classical McCarthyist period, which is typically 1951 and 1954, but it's still within the time of the sort of renewal of the McCarran Act. It's right after the passage of the Communist Control Act, which happened in 1954. So it's still in the height of intense anti-radical repression. And so those are the sort of two bookends. And that's kind of the, you know, in some ways, a classical period of the Communist Party. So that's why we focus there.
1: The African Blood Brotherhood. This would merge with the Communist Party of CPUSA. I don't know if it's called CPUSA at this time, but where does the African Blood Brotherhood come from?
2: So the African Blood Brotherhood was founded by people like Richard B. Moore, Cyril Briggs, Grace P. Campbell, many of whom were Caribbean in origin. And they were basically what we would now refer to as like a revolutionary Black nationalist organization. So they combined socialism with sort of Black liberation, right? This sort of Pan-African Black liberation consciousness. And they saw the Bolshevik Revolution as a sort of catalyst for an anti-imperial, anti-colonial kind of world proletariat, but with Black people, African-descended people sort of at the center of their analysis. Two of the best scholars on the ABB are Minka Makalani in his book In the Cause of Freedom, and then a lot of work by Winston James, up to and including Holding Aloft the Banner of Ethiopia. He also came out recently with a biography of Claude McKay that also covers some of this time period. And so, so those, if you want to know more about the ABB, those are good people to read about. Also the work of Bobby Hill. Those are people who write about it.
1: I said in my introduction that arguably the CPUSA would be the most multiracial, anti-racist political entity of its time. Let me know if I'm wrong on that, does this merger that happens go a long way in explaining how that comes about?
2: Yeah, I think so. And I think because being a fundamentally anti-imperialist party, a party that is really dedicated to self-determination, must necessarily be sort of anti-racist, right? And I think this is not to say that there was not a lot of white chauvinism in the party and that wasn't an ongoing critique by Black women and Black men in the party, not only in the United States, but, you know, throughout the sort of the Black world or throughout the world. But I would say that they were the sort of, they never had integrated shops in their unions. They never sort of, they always put up Black people for vice presidential or presidential candidates, or they often had. So, for example, James Ford, I think, was the first Black person to run for vice president. They always rhetorically conveyed a commitment to both interracial organizing, but also, Black equality. And then their sort of most radical stance, one might argue, on the Negro question is the Black Belt Nation thesis that comes about in 1928. It starts to be developed earlier than that, around 1922 and 1924. By 1928, it's more fully developed. This is something put forth primarily by Harry Haywood. And it goes through some revisions over time. It's moved away from in the 1930s during the reign of Earl Browder. Then is brought back when William Z. Foster again becomes the head of the party. And there's a piece in our work by Claudia Jones called On the Right to Self-Determination for the Negro People in the Black Belt, where she's arguing that when the Communist Party took up the Black Belt, that made them at the very forefront of the struggle for Black liberation, and that put them at the forefront of sort of organizing around the Negro question. And so, that piece is a critique of so-called Browderism and also a defense of Black self-determination.
1: Another important moment, and this is a little bit later after the formation in this merger, but it's in 1931, and it's a Scottsboro Boys case. This is when nine Black youths were wrongfully convicted of raping two white women in Alabama in 1931. Tell me about the Communist Party in this moment.
2: So it's interesting, right? We often mark the beginning of the Civil Rights Movement in probably 1954 with the Montgomery bus boycott. But really we can trace probably the start of a particular type of method and methodology of the Civil Rights Movement to the Scottsboro case. because whereas the NAACP was primarily focused on litigation and winning a courtroom battle, the International Labor Defense, which was a sort of wing, a legal wing of the Communist Party, they were committed to not only winning particular courtroom battles, and it's important to note that there was some case, very important case law established through the litigation of like the ILD in collaboration with other organizations. So for example, Powell v. Alabama, which has to do with fair jury selection, but their main contribution was mass organizing and mass protest and internationalizing the struggle and bringing the struggle outside of the courtroom because of the acknowledgement that these are capitalist courtrooms. This is capitalist jurisprudence, and the Scottsboro Boys are working, you know, they're working, they're not only Black, they're also workers. And in the South, it's impossible to get a fair trial when you're Black and working class and, being subjected to what I believe the ILD, and maybe it later, it was the CRC, the Civil Rights Congress coined, legal lynchings. So, and then they also brought this strategy to the Angelo Herndon case in 1932, to the Rosalie Ingram case in 1947, to the Trenton Six, Martinsville Seven, Willie McGee, these other important cases where they were organizing outside of the courtroom as well as waging these legal battles in order to raise people's consciousness, to internationalize the struggle, to educate, workers on what was happening, and to build up a mass base for the defense of these people. And some of the cases were more successful than others. So all of the Scottsboro Boys, save one, eventually got out of prison. But Willie McGee and others actually worse did get put to death by the state.
1: Louise Thompson Patterson is one of the writers you feature in this book. She writes about the Scottsboro Boys. You have a chapter of that in your book. Does the Communist Party USA respond to this case because it already has significant Black membership?
2: I mean, I think that they respond because this is sort of right in the takeoff of the Great Depression. So I think they see it as a worker issue. They see it as a Black issue. They see it as later on they link the case to the invasion of Abyssinia in 1935 by Italian fascists, which then was later on linked to the Spanish Civil War. So there's a way that they understand the Scottsboro case as a enunciation of a U.S. brand of fascism that then gets linked to these other forms of fascisms that are playing out in Europe. And so I think that it's a combination of having Black members, but also understanding, the significance of this case to working people, to working Black people, and to just people generally suffering under the Great Depression, that if this type of injustice can happen to nine boys who are on the train in the first place because they're looking for work, then it's not a far step to think that it can happen to anybody.
1: And is it the attention that's brought to this case that then makes, does this help grow membership for CPUSA, especially within the Black community?
2: Absolutely. So Claudia Jones and somebody like Queen Mother Audley Moore, who we don't include in the collection, they were drawn to the Communist Party because of the Scottsboro case, but also because of like the Harlem Tenements League and the type of organizing they were doing around housing and evictions, but also around unemployment. But the Scottsboro case and then the work they're doing around the invasion of Ethiopia definitely drew Black people into the party. And in fact, that 1930s moment, I think, is the height of Communist Party membership for Black people.
1: That's interesting. Claudia Jones is somebody you find a lot in this book, and maybe is one of the more recognizable names. Tell me about Claudia Jones.
2: Yeah, so the best kind of source to read about Claudia Jones is Carol Boyce Davies' biography, Claudia Jones, Left of Karl Marx. There's also a collection that...
1: Left of Karl Marx.
2: Yeah, left, because Claudia Jones is literally buried to the left of Karl Marx in Highland Cemetery in London. So it's metaphorical, but it's also like a literal location, which is something that Carol Boyce Davies actually introduced into like the political imaginary that was the reality. Boyce Davies also edited Claudia Jones Beyond Containment, which is a collection of Claudia Jones's writings. And then there's a book by Marika Sherwood, Claudia Jones, A Life in Exile. That's more about Claudia Jones after she was deported in 1955 and her life in Britain. There's a book by Buzz Johnson called I Think of My Mother, which was actually the first kind of any type of engagement with Claudia Jones that was published, I think, in 1987. So anyway, Claudia Jones, she migrated to the United States and I want to say, or she was born in Trinidad, came to the United States and was a factory worker. And in fact, the work that she was doing in factories made her develop like a heart condition that she had her whole life, a condition that led to her premature death, I want to say in 1964. She was a member of the Young Communist League first, then moved on to become a member of the Communist Party, and then ultimately part of the leadership. She was one of the people who was indicted in a Smith Act trial. And I want to say it was the second round of indictments of the Communist Party leadership. Ultimately, she was convicted of attempting to overthrow the government by force or violence, based on just writings by Karl Marx and writings on Lenin. They actually were not convicted of any overaction. It was all ideas. And she was ultimately deported in 1955. But she was a theoretician, an organizer, a leader in the party, and just somebody that I think really embodies the contributions that Black women made to the CP. She also was a theorist of triple oppression. She wasn't the first and she wasn't the only one, but her piece called An End to Neglect of the Problems of the Negro Woman, which we don't have in this collection because it's widely available, is probably the most well-known theorizing of like triple oppression of Black women, which is the idea that Black women are oppressed as workers, as women, and as Black people. So it's a way of analyzing the relationship of Black women to their mode of, to the capitalist mode of production and also the social relations that emanate from that. So yeah, she's a great person to learn about. There's a lot of writing, there's a lot more writing about her now in the past sort of 5 to 10 years, which is, I think, is a good thing.
1: Yeah. Yeah. Left of Karl Marx. You don't hear that very often.
2: Right.
1: Was she close to Paul Robeson?
2: They did have a good relationship. You know, they both were sort of ground at the grist mill of anti-communism, if you will. And so they did have a good relationship. Paul Robeson. It's not historically clear if he was a member of the Communist Party. Most people would say yes, but that it was his membership in the party was intentionally kept a secret. But he was certainly a friend of the Communist Party, certainly a friend of the Soviet Union. Was in organizations that, in supportive of organizations like the Sojourners for Truth and Injustice that Claudia Jones belonged to. He is amazing in his own right, but, they certainly had a great, strong relationship. And he, in the book, the collection Paul Robeson Speaks, he has some writings about, you know, defending her, and trying to organize people against her deportation and against the Smith Act, the Smith Act trials in general. So, yeah.
1: I had previewed that we'd be talking a little bit about Claudia Jones, and I had a listener write to me, ask if there was also a fallout between the two. I said I would ask that question.
2: I'm not familiar with that history. It's possible.
1: Yeah.
2: But, everything that I've read, they've written fondly about each other. There could have been a fallout maybe around the China question. I'm not certain because there is a way that Claudia Jones later in life moved to like a strong support of China. And in the context of the Sino-Soviet split, I don't know how, you know, Paul Robeson was staunch supporter of the Soviet Union. So it could have been over that, but that's speculation.
1: Yeah, no, that's fair. That's fair.
2: Yeah.
1: A term you have brought up a couple of times I wanted to ask you about, triple oppression. This is formulated through these writings within the Communist Party by Black women in the first half of the 20th century. Tell me about this term, triple oppression.
2: Yeah, so there's this piece that a lesser known piece, well, there's many, but one of the earliest theorizations of triple oppression is 1936, Louise Thompson Patterson's Toward a Brighter Dawn. And then the sort of, it doesn't use the term directly, but a kind of case study in that is the 1935 piece, The Bronx Slave Market by Marvell Cook and Ella Baker. But there's a piece in 1950 that Vicki Garvin wrote called Union Leader Challenges Progressive America. And it's in Freedom Magazine, which is Paul Robeson's magazine. And she basically is talking about the conditions of Black women. And so she writes, for example, if it is true, as has often been stated, that a people can rise no higher than its women, the Negro people have a long way to go before reaching the ultimate goal of complete freedom and equality in the United States. She goes on to talk about how Black women are at the bottom of the economic ladder, how they're living under conditions reminiscent of the plantation era, especially as farmhands and in domestic service. They have low pay and terrible working conditions. And their pay is low even in the boom times, immediately, you know, during the peak of World War II, that they disproportionately have to work outside the home in comparison to white women. And that, you know, 85% of all Negro working class women were supporting families where the man of the house was missing. So basically, you know, they have more sort of, so she writes broken homes, but, you know, more sort of female-headed households. And a lot of this has to do with the concentration of Black women in the labor market because of the way that they're not represented in labor unions, because of the type of work to which they're reduced, because they're seen as, like, the mule of the world, as Zora Neale Hurston put it. And so, but then she also talks about how Negro women have participated in militant struggles to win contracts and better working conditions, and that they, even if they are, you know, have been historically overlooked when it comes to union organizing, they're making some of the most viable contributions. And, you know, they're some of the best and most skilled organizers, not least because of their triple oppression. They have no other choice but to fight and to organize for better conditions and better pay.
1: This is Letters in Politics. Oh, no, please.
2: Oh, yeah. And so there's just, I just liked this line. She said, historically, it is the burning desire of every Negro woman to be free, to live and work in dignity on equal terms with all other workers. Negro women are eager to undertake a greater role to give substance to freedom and democracy, to help build an America of peace and abundance. So that just shows their commitment to sort of, you know, their commitment to organizing against their own oppression is also a broader commitment to, you know, worker struggle, proletarian struggle, and the struggle for political and economic democracy.
1: This is Letters in Politics, and we are in conversation with Therese Burden Stelly, Associate Professor of African American Studies at Wayne State University, and is also a member of the Black Alliance for Peace Research and Political Education team. She joins us for a conversation that she is the co-editor of a book about called Organize, Fight, Win, Black Communist Women's Political Writing. It is the first of its kind. That is a collection of Black Communist Women writings from the first half of mostly the first half of the 20th century. You have a couple after 1950s, within the 1950s, which I guess would officially be the second half of the 20th century. But most of this is in the first half of the 20th century. I was really fascinated by the attention that these women, that some, Esther Cooper would be an example of this, that put on domestic workers. She has a chapter in here called The Negro Woman Domestic Worker in Relation to Trade Unionism. In the last, couple decades, we've had a very vibrant movement of domestic workers. I think of Domestic Workers United, which I think was its former name, that came out of New York City. And this idea that, you know, from the 1930s and the New Deal, that farm workers and domestic workers, who were mostly African-American workers at the time, were left out of the labor protections created in the New Deal. And I always felt like this was a movement that, you know, sort of has been around for the last 20 years. But from your book, I have learned that this was a big issue even in its time when this first started happening.
2: Yeah, so as early as 1930, Williana Burroughs is talking about domestic workers, and even before that, but 1930, so that's, you know, a full sort of 10 years before Esther Cooper Jackson's. So that what we provide in there is an excerpt from her master's thesis that she did at Fisk University, and her whole master's thesis was about organizing domestic workers. And so part of what Williana Burroughs is arguing, and there's three reports on Negro women. She's talking about how the party has not done a great job of winning domestic workers into the party. And that's unfortunate because the bulk of Negro women, she writes, are still in the South, where a large number work on the land or work in domestic service. They're some of the most exploited workers. They, again, they have the worst working conditions. They're the most exploited. They are not covered by any labor protection. And then she goes on to connect this to domestic workers around the world, right? So she talks, for example, about, she says domestic workers are the next largest category among colored women. As general house workers, they slave 14 to 16 hours a day for $10 to $12 a week in America for 3 to 8 months in the southern states and the West Indies, and for less than 25 cents a day in all parts of Africa. So this phenomenon of Black women domestic workers is it's a diasporic one. It's an international one. And so part of what she's arguing ultimately, first of all, she offers an analysis of their conditions, the social relations to which they're subjected because of their sort of economic position. And then she offers up, you know, she talks about how the party has a historical task or responsibility to draw more of these women to the party, to organize these women and to center their struggle because of, if you only look at, for example, like the white male industrial worker, there's a whole swath of laborers who are being left out of that organizing and analysis, and the poor wages of these particular super exploited workers drive the wages of everybody down. And so, you know, she's putting this analysis in relationship to the sort of forced labor, expropriation of land, death rates, and child labor in the African colonies. And so it's a broad based analysis of imperialism and of the way that Black women in particular suffer under imperialism, one manifestation of which is their relegation to this very exploitative domestic service.
1: So there's a very strong international aspect to these writings, and again aimed at imperialism. Tell me more about the approach towards imperialism.
2: So imperialism is really the basis for triple oppression. So often people ask me about triple oppression versus intersectionality. And part of what, you know, my understanding is that triple oppression is objectively anti-imperialist. It's a way of analyzing the intersection of oppression and exploitation under an imperialist system, with imperialism being the highest stage of capitalism. And it's an analysis of also how imperialism operates internally, because in the context of the United States, there's a particular type of imperial relationship between the U.S., the industrialized North, and the agrarian, or what they call semi-feudal South. And this is not least because of the concentration of Black people in the U.S. South. And so imperialism is a system, it's the political economy through which the oppression of Black people is experienced. Imperialism is the basis of the Black Belt Nation thesis. It's the basis of the demand for self-determination. It's the way that communists put the struggle of Black people in the United States in conversation with or in relationship to struggles that are happening globally. And so I think imperialism is the basis of all of that analysis, because imperialism is an internationalist system, and so the analysis is necessarily internationalist. Imperialism necessitates an analysis of capitalism because it's the highest stage of capitalism. It's a particular epoch, if you will, of capitalism. Imperialism also necessitates an analysis of colonialism, which is, according to somebody like Walter Rodney, is a sort of political form of imperialism. Imperialism is an economic relation, whereas colonialism is a sort of the political foundation. And then an analysis of colonialism, embedded in that is an analysis of racism and white supremacy. And so imperialism is the basis of all of these forms of analyses, and also the sort of the fulcrum around which all of these different systems come together.
1: And triple oppression is not intersectionality.
2: No. So intersectionality is sort of, I guess, maybe a framework for understanding identity. Triple oppression, which is also sometimes referred to as triple exploitation, is a way of understanding imperialist foundations of Black women's economic and political position. One of the major differences that, you know, I talk about is that with intersectionality, it started out in terms of its coining by Kimberly Crenshaw as a legal analysis. It was about recognition before the law. And within U.S. jurisprudence, class is not a protected category because it's a class society. And so even in the race, class, gender nexus that is often put forth as intersectionality, class is generally underdeveloped because it's not part of the original theorizing. The original theorizing has to do with race, the way that race and gender, somebody at the intersection of race and gender can't be recognized before the law. When it comes to discrimination. And that's the other thing. Intersectionality is really about kind of discrimination so it's more so about sort of discrimination, whereas triple oppression is about oppression and exploitation. So even though the what might seem similar, the so what is different, and the politics are different. And so intersectionality is primarily liberal. It can be harnessed to anti-imperialist ends, but it's not objectively anti-imperialist, whereas triple oppression as a mode of analysis is, and as a politics is necessarily anti-imperialist.
1: You mentioned a few times the Black Belt thesis. What is that?
2: Mm-hmm. So the Black Belt thesis was really, it's sort of first real codification was in 1928. It was a thesis put forth by Harry Haywood and a South African and Soviet comrade that basically stated that Black people are a nation, that Black people in the Black Belt, the U.S. South, which is five contiguous states that contains over 100 counties in which Black people are the numerical majority, and that's the base of the Black Belt is the base of the Black nation. Drawing on this kind of Stalinist notion of a nation where there's a common language, culture, land mass, and some other characteristics. And so it was argued that Black people fit that specification. And so what this meant is that Black people had the right to self-determination in the Black Belt up to and including seceding from the United States if they so chose. It was a controversial thesis. A lot of Black communists did not agree with the Black Belt Nation thesis because they thought it sort of reinscribed segregation or reinscribed a particular Jim Crow logic. But to me, the relevance and importance of the Black Belt thesis is, number one, the argument that Black people's oppression is national in character. It's not discrimination. It's not simple exclusion. It's not the same experience as the white hyphenates would experience. So Polish American or Italian American. It's national in character. That's akin to the ways that people in the colonies are oppressed, and which has to do with the way that surplus value is extracted from Black people in those areas. And secondly, part of what the Rise of the Black Belt Nation thesis did, which Robin Kelly sort of documents in Hammer and Hoe, is that it shifted the focus to the South, or it built up the work of the Communist Party in the South and really pushed the Communist Party to expand who counted as a worker. So to focus on peasant workers, so sharecroppers, agricultural workers, people who weren't just in industry, and then also workers who are located in the South. And so that's what's really important about the Black Belt Nation thesis. Whether or not one agrees with the validity of whether Black people are a nation in the sort of Leninist or Stalinist sense, yeah, is a little bit immaterial. It's more so about the content of the work that was done under the rubric of Black self-determination, and also a real understanding of how Black people are treated in this country.
1: The Communist Party's presence in the South is fascinating. I don't know if most, I think most people just assumed this was a Northern thing.
2: Mm-hmm. So again, I think that Robin Kelly has some of the best writing on this. Yeah. Minka Makalani's book that I mentioned talks about this, especially through the American Negro Labor Congress and the League of Struggle for Negro Rights, which by and large were sort of, especially the League of Struggle for Negro Rights, were kind of paper organizations. But these were ways for the Communist Party to really take up the Negro question in a revolutionary way, because their initial approach, according to people like Winston James and even George Padmore, who was a member of the Communist Party for a time, was that the strategy of the Communist Party prior to 1928 was to try to capture a section of the Garvey movement and to infiltrate the UNIA and to to sort of lop off a section of those, or, you know, get as many of those workers as possible to join the Communist Party. But they were like incredibly unsuccessful at that approach. And so part of their developing their own sort of position on the Negro question, their position on Black people as a nation was sort of engaging with the nationalist sentiment of Black workers at that time, but giving it a revolutionary thrust as opposed to a sort of petty bourgeois thrust. And the development of the American Negro Labor Congress was also in the service of sort of doing that organizing work. You know, Mika Makuani has a critique of that and the sort of the seriousness or lack thereof that the Communist Party, as opposed to the Communist International, treated that work. But it's very important. And as you mentioned earlier, like irrespective of what, you know, people want to say about the Communist Party, they were the most progressive party when it came to race relations, probably before or since, right? And so that's facts. In fact, there's a piece by Williana Burroughs that is, by Grace Campbell, How Shall the Negro Vote? That's actually really important. It's from 1928. And so I just want to read this little part from it where she sort of makes this claim.
1: And this is in the book.
2: This is in the book, right? And so this is from 1928, and it's light years ahead of where we are now. What she says is the Democratic and Republican parties have been in power through Negro votes since the close of the Civil War. Negroes have voted for both parties during the long period. Out of Democratic and Republican administrations alike have come Jim Crowism, mobbing, segregation, lynching, Southern disenfranchisement, and general terrorism. Lack of opportunity of making a living in poor educational facilities. At the same time, a stamp of inferiority has been placed on all Negro people. This is the past record of the capitalist parties. In the present campaign, they promise nothing better. Only the Workers' Communist Party stands for full social and racial equality, equal opportunity to earn a living, fair and square treatment before the courts of law, and general racial emancipation.
1: That's fascinating. Therese Burden Stelly, tell me how... Where do these writings come from that's a part of this book, Organized Fight, Win? Again, it's a collection of Black communist women's political writings, mostly from the first half of the 20th century. Where do these writings come from, and how are you able to get to them?
2: Mm-hmm. So a lot of the writings I sort of had from, I spent a lot of time in archives. I'm not a historian, but I like to say I'm historically nosy. So I spent a lot of time in archives. So I've got some of the documents from like the CPUSA papers at the Tamament, from Louise Thompson Patterson's paper at the Woodruff Library at Emory, from the Claudia Jones papers at the Schomburg, various other collections. And so I had some of those primary documents, but this was a very, very collective project. So a lot of people helped us. So, LaShawn Harris was really helpful. She sent me like four huge envelopes of articles and documents about Marvell Cook from some of her research she had done. Eric Gelman, who wrote a book about the Southern Negro Youth Congress, sent things. Eric McDuffie was helpful. Melissa Ford was helpful. Andrew Gregg, who wrote a book about Tyra Edwards. So I just kind of emailed these people and kind of asked them about what they had. And then Mika Makuani was actually super helpful. All of the writing, those early writings in that first section, he sent us that he got from the Soviet archives. And so
1: the Soviet archives.
2: There were things. Hmm. Yeah, when it was first opened. And so these were things that, and these had not previously been collected. He went for his work on his dissertation, but he gave us a lot of them. Jody got some of the other ones from interlibrary loan. So just looking through different databases, because we were collecting these primarily during the pandemic. So in throughout 2020, and so she was able to get some from interlibrary loan. So the documents came from a lot of different places. And then there's a lot of stuff from Freedom newspaper, because Freedom is fully digitized by the New York Public Library. So the Tamament, I believe, they fully digitized the Freedom newspaper. So we have columns, for example, from Alice Childress, Islanda Robeson, Lorraine Hansberry, et cetera, that come from Freedom newspaper.
1: What was Freedom newspaper?
2: So Freedom newspaper was founded by Paul Robeson and Louis Burnham, I believe, in 1950. It was short-lived because it was plagued with financial issues, not least because it was targeted by the U.S. government. And it was amazing. It was like one of the earliest papers to publish about apartheid, you know, the anti-apartheid struggle. It was very international in scope. There's stuff about Egypt and Zambia. You know, they, you know, published about the Sojourners for Truth and Justice when they were formed in 1951, which we have some writings from that organization in our collection. It was an all Black women's organization, multi-tendency, but with a lot of Communist Party members. You know, they had this fiction column, about a domestic worker named Mildred by Alice Childress. We have a couple of those pieces, and that's really interesting, right? Because it challenges us to stretch our idea of where theory and knowledge production come from, right? By including things like, this fictionalized column. Freedom was just really important. It was a place where a lot of early culture workers like Lorraine Hansberry, Alice Childress, and Bay Richards kind of cut their teeth at short stories and poetry and plays and we're able to infuse their culture work with politics. So, and Freedom came out of just this sort of cadre of Black leftists, who were committed to Black liberation. They were at Black liberation and socialism. They were part of organizations like the Council on African Affairs, the Civil Rights Congress, the National Committee to Defend Negro Leadership, and other types of left-wing interracial and Black organizations. And so Freedom was really important. It was short-lived, but it's a treasure trove. And so I highly recommend people to visit that digitized archive.
1: I want to ask you one of the later pieces of writings that you have in this book, and it's actually a speech, and it's called The Acceptance Speech of Mrs. Bass. This is Charlotta Bass, who in 1952 was her acceptance speech was went for the nomination of vice president with the Progressive Party. Tell me about Charlotta Bass.
2: Yeah, Charlotta Bass is awesome. She was a newspaper editor of the California Eagle, which was a Progressive Party. She wasn't a member of the Communist Party. And then some people who are doing work on her also say she has some sort of anti-communist tendencies. I didn't find that in my research because she worked a lot with the Communist Party. She was treated as a communist, as most progressives were, right? Because anybody who was willing to work with the Communist Party was called before the House Committee on Un-American Activities, were red-baited, were hounded by the government, etc. But, you know, the California Eagle was a very progressive paper. It was, you know, anti-lynching, a very good critique of the Korean War, for example. And she was, her and her husband were the founders of that newspaper, and she was an editor for a long time. She also was the first woman to run for vice president, and that was in, for the Progressive Party, in, I want to say, 1952.
1: That's when the speech is, yeah.
2: Yeah, and so she's a really important figure as a journalist, and the role of journalism in political education and in consciousness raising. And then she just was a part of everything. She was a signatory of We Charge Genocide. She had a good relationship with Paul Robeson and W.B. Du Bois and William Patterson and those types. And so she's a really important historical figure. There's actually a really good oral history of her. I believe that was done through Smith College. They did a lot of these oral histories with people like Barbara Smith, and I believe Charlotta Bass is one of them. So again, if you want to know more information, she also has a memoir called like 40 years as editor of the California Eagle or something. But if you just Google Charlotta Bass memoir, it's a sort of memoir through articles that were published in the California Eagle. So that's a really good resource as well.
1: And an important person. You said first woman to run for vice president.
2: Absolutely.
1: And I learned of her name from your book. I had never heard it. And I like to pride myself on knowing a little bit of history. I'm not a historian either, but yeah, I haven't heard many of these names before I got to your book, including Louise Thompson Patterson, Grace Campbell, Williana Burroughs. I heard a little bit about Claudia Jones, but I did not know a lot about her. I mean, you're sort of bringing to light with this book a lot of names that were not known, including by a lot of leftists.
2: Mm-hmm. In fact, like, you know, something that I forgot to do that me and Jody like to do when we start interviews is just read the names of all the people who are collected here. So we have Ella Baker, who a lot of people probably know, who was not in the Communist Party, but she wrote the piece with Marbel Cook and was sort of around progressive circles. We had Charlotta Bass, Dorothy Burnham, who is still alive, by the way.
5: Really?
2: Leanna Burroughs. Yep. Grace P. Campbell, Alice Childress, Marvell Cook, Esther Cooper Jackson, who just died in August 2022 at the age of 105. Thelma Dale Perkins, Tyra Edwards, Vicki Garvin, Yvonne Gregory, Lorraine Hansberry, Dorothy Hunton, Claudia Jones, Maude Whitecaps, Louise Thompson Patterson, and Islanda Good Robeson. So the other interesting thing too is not just people, like not just presenting people that no one has heard of, but also revealing the radical politics of other folks. So for example, the other night I did a panel at the Young Communist League, and one of the attendees is like a kind of an actress and a playwright. And she had known of Alice Childress because I guess she had the first play on Broadway or something. She was the first Black woman to have a play on Broadway. She didn't know, like, Alice Childress was super radical, right? And that a lot of, you know, her culture work was honed and developed through, like, the pages of Freedom newspaper. Somebody like Lorraine Hansberry, all people really know about her is, like, Raising in the Sun and Perhaps to Be Young, Black, Young, Gifted, and Black. But she was also extremely radical. Paul Robeson was a close mentor of hers. She was very integral to Freedom newspaper. And so it's also interesting to sort of recuperate those narratives from, like, intellectual McCarthyism, which either erases people altogether or sanitizes them, like they do with, like, MLK, for example, sanitizes them to the point where you think that they're, like, just liberals. So
5: tell me a little more about the intellectual McCarthyism and just what happens in the 1950s and what happens to the CPUSA, the Communist Party USA, and sort of where, and sort of the splitting up of the party, where do the Black women who are part of the party at this time go?
2: Mm-hmm. Yeah, so intellectual McCarthyism is just kind of a term that I made up, I guess. It's a broader phenomenon that talks about the ways that sort of people, radicals generally, but Black radicals particularly, are either erased, they're marginalized in histories, or they're sanitized. So for example, if you take somebody like W.B. Du Bois, we know about, you know, Souls of Black Folk, but we know nothing. We don't know that he joined the Communist Party in 1961 before he left the United States and, like, moved increasingly to the left. He himself said, "It's as if I died in 1903. He lived for 60 years after that and was and moved sort of progressively to the right, went to the Soviet Union many times, to China, et cetera. And so intellectual McCarthyism is sort of that attempt to make it seem as if, like, all the radicals are white and all the Blacks are liberals, but more than that, to just sort of decimate or illegitimate any type of history, any type of radical history. So it seems that only voting for the Democrats, only representation and recognition, those are the only paths that we have of struggle. And so people will know, for example, about the NAACP and Thurgood Marshall, but they'll know nothing about William Patterson, who was extraordinarily important to civil rights, or the Civil Rights Congress. The Civil Rights Congress coined the term civil rights. And so, and also the way that these, radicals were organizing for human rights, right? They understood civil rights as a function of human rights. And then that gets disciplined out to just talk about sort of inclusion in American society through the law. So anyway, so that's intellectual McCarthyism. But in terms of McCarthyism as a sort of political, as a mode of, or a form of anti-communist governance, basically what happened was the Communist Party and any adjacent organizations would be infiltrated. There would be paid informants by the FBI. They'll be called, you know, members will be called before the House Committee on Un-American Activities, the Subversive Activities Control Board, the Senate Internal Security Subcommittee. They would be decimated financially. People would be sent to prison. Like Alpheus Hunton, for example, got sent to prison for contempt because he wouldn't turn over the list of donors. And so, there was really no Fifth Amendment protection against self-incrimination, because if you invoked the Fifth Amendment, you were assumed to be guilty popularly, right? And you could be fired from your job. You were blacklisted from getting jobs. You would be kicked out of mainstream organizations, like the NAACP had a very strong, the national body had a very strong sort of anti-communist focus where they try to kick out anybody that was thought to be communist. A. Philip Randolph's March on Washington movement was made to be explicitly Black precisely because he was saying that that's a way to keep communists out, which is an acknowledgement that communists were
5: that there was something there,
2: anti-racist and interracial, right? So you know, so it's not just, it's a top down, that McCarthyism, right? Or this anti-communism, it's a top down and a bottom up phenomenon. And it's all three branches of government.

0: organizer and activist in her own right, a revolutionary doctor. But so a lot of these women continue to do work. Some of them shifted ideologically. A lot of them sort of pivoted toward like a black feminist politic that was still pretty, you know, radical revolutionary. Some stayed, some people left the Communist Party and kind of pivoted toward a Maoism or China. So Vicky Garvin is one of those people. She left the United States, first going to Nigeria, then to Ghana, and ultimately to China. And so there was a variety of approaches, but many of the women stayed, right? Kept those ties. So somebody like Dorothy Hunton, who I don't believe was ever a member of the Communist Party. She was the wife of Althaeus Hunton, who was a member, but she kept her ties with various members in the Communist Party. And, you know, in her memoir of Althaeus Hunton, which we include some excerpts from there that was published in the 1980s, she holds on to sort of the critique of McCarthyism and the importance of the Communist Party, and Althaeus Hunton's role in it to a lot of the liberation struggles that were happening throughout the 30s through the 50s, even at the height of McCarthyism.
1: Therese Burden Stelly has been our guest. Again, Therese Burden Stelly, Associate Professor of African American Studies at Wayne State University, a member of the Black Alliance for Peace Research and Political Education team, and she is the co-editor, along with Jody Dean, of the book that she has joined us to talk about. It's called Organize, Fight, Win, Black Communist Women's Political Writing. Therese Burden Stelly, that was fascinating, and I thank you.
0: Thank you so much for having me.
1: That does it for Letters on Politics. The show is produced by Deanna Martinez. Kirsten Thomas is our engineer. If you'd like to hear this or past shows, you could do so by going online and finding our archives at kpfa.org. I'm Mitch Jezrich, and I thank you for listening.
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It is 2 p.m. coming up next, Against the Grain.

0: Today on Against the Grain, the Trump administration has been unabashed in its intention to criminalize dissent, labeling protesters domestic terrorists. A recent verdict against anti-ICE protesters in Texas promises to be consequential in that effort.
1: With the Prairie Land verdict, really it does two things. One is the threat of, you know, serious jail time increases. So all these charges that people are charged with, it also gets this kind of material support for terrorism that takes something that would not be ending up decades behind bars, and then it elevates that. So if everything is in furtherance of this conspiracy, that's what it allows the government to do. But the second thing it does is not even just at trial, but it's the resources to track activists, these joint terrorism task forces that the government has set up. And it's very clear that coming back to President Trump's national security presidential memorandum, which laid out this vast, and many people, including myself, would say boogeyman of Antifa, which is well beyond what anti-fascist activists actually do in the U.S., it serves as a signal to these joint terrorism task forces and other agents that these are the kind of cases that the government wants, that sets the agenda and allows resources to basically go after leftist activists.
0: Scholar Thomas Zaitsev reflects on the administration's widespread attempts to quash opposition, from targeting fundraising by liberal nonprofits, knocking on the doors of former activists, or charging people with conspiracy for communicating on Signal about protests. From the studios of KPFA in Berkeley, California, this is Against the Grain on Pacifica Radio. I'm Sasha Lilly. In National Security Presidential Memorandum 7, the Trump administration declared that those engaging in politics that were anti-fascist, anti-American, anti-capitalist, and anti-Christianity, among other things, could be the targets of state repression. Last week, 9 defendants who demonstrated at an ICE detention center in Prairie Land, Texas, were found guilty of serious conspiracy charges. The immigrant rights protesters showed up to make loud noise at the detention center last July, where a non-fatal shooting of a police officer took place. The previous week, Greenpeace was ordered to pay a potentially bankrupting $660 million for supporting protests against the Dakota Access Pipeline. To discuss the targeting of dissent in the U.S., I'm joined by Thomas Zaitsev, professor at the School of Public Affairs at American University and the author of No Option But Sabotage, The Radical Environmental Movement and the Climate Crisis. Thomas, last September, the Trump administration announced its plans to target left-wing dissent. How broad an ideological net has the administration cast?
1: The net is quite large, right? If you actually go through and read the National Security Presidential Memorandum 7, right, it's not just people engaged in, you know, acts of violence, right, but it's also the NGO support structure. And this is the part that I think has a lot of folks who work in activism very alarmed, because it's not just an activist who does something potentially illegal is going to get tarred with the terrorism or Antifa label, but maybe somebody who, you know, just a group or charity or an NGO that funded, you know, a climate workshop that these people happen to attend could potentially be investigated. So it's actually quite broad, and that's what also not just activists, but also First Amendment folks are quite leery of.
0: Right. And although we'll talk about other aspects, focusing on this question of fundraising, so it appears that a wide swath of organizations and foundations can be targeted and their tax status challenged. Do you have any idea if any of that is happening so far?
1: So there's been whispers about that they've started to potentially, like, know that there were door knocks on people were activists with Extinction Rebellion, and that, you know, a lot of different groups are sort of waiting for the shoe to drop, and that especially like their tax exempt status to be investigated. But I would say the big case that everybody sees as kind of the model was actually the civil case was Energy Transfer Partners versus Greenpeace, which had, you know, this massive hundreds of millions of dollars that was upheld against Greenpeace International for protests around the Dakota Access Pipeline. And that's the part I think that makes a lot of people quite concerned, is that that's the blueprint, even though that was a civil case, right? Greenpeace was held liable for, even though they weren't directly responsible, right, that they were accused of funding activists who then later engaged in potential illegal activity.
0: Right, and the verdict on that case happened in the middle of all sorts of other chaos, and I think in many ways people don't realize that that has come down and how significant that is, that if it stands, it will bankrupt Greenpeace, although they're going to appeal. I wonder if you can talk about how this broad, amorphous group of anti-fascist activists have been particularly singled out by the Trump administration.
1: So this goes back to, you know, 2020, Trump's first term, the Black Lives Matter protests when leftist activists protesting the murder of George Floyd, right, across the country, and Trump wanted to send in the National Guard, send in the military. There were all sorts of things that he wanted to do, and there's a very famous, you know, tweet that he had put out, like, I'm declaring Antifa a domestic terror organization, and people were like, that doesn't mean anything, right? You can't just declare it. It's like you can't just say I declare bankruptcy, right? And we also don't have domestic terror organizations, unlike foreign terrorist organizations where there is a list and there are all sorts of things. So what I think has happened is this sort of impulse from his first term now, right, 6 years later, it's clear that's what he wants to do. And I think for a lot of folks that I interviewed for my book, No Option But Sabotage, a lot of folks in the radical environmental movement, is, you know, Antifa, it's an anti-fascist, you know, it's short for anti-fascist activists. And there is not, it's not like the old Communist Party where there's a member roll call, right? Or, you know, it's easy to say, oh, they all go to this party, so they're all a member of Antifa, right? It's much looser, much more amorphous. And broadly speaking, it's, you know, folks who maybe support direct action. So these are like civil disobedience protests, sometimes even sabotage or other things to stop what they see as harms to, you know, whether it be immigrant communities, leftists, other sorts of things in battle against fascists. And that, again, is no sort of Antifa group. And I think that's the concern that a lot of people have, is that any leftists that the Trump administration dislikes or sees as a threat, or even maybe sees as, oh, we can scapegoat this group of activists, such as the anti-ICE activists, as terrorists, they're going to label Antifa. And I think that's the big concern.
0: Can you explain this designation, which you just referred to, of domestic terrorism? What does it really mean here? So you were saying there is no federal legal framework to accuse someone of domestic terrorism, that terrorism is to do with foreign entities. And yet we do know people have been charged with domestic terrorism. I think some of us at the state level, what are the ways that this is possible?
1: It's a good question, right? So I see it as, and I'll just preface this, as somebody who studies repression, I'm not going to, you know, go through all the different statutes, but more from like what we sort of see in practice, how the government operationalizes this, like during the Prairie Land verdict trial where 8 people were convicted last week in Texas of material support for terrorism, attempted murder, right, use of explosives. And so there is clear that of these folks, one person engaged in actual violence, but the other people, because this was part of a trial, right, that they were accused of bringing fireworks or deleting messages and other things, they were basically accused of being involved in the North Texas Antifa cell, right? And so it's a way to link what would be lesser charges, right, for somebody normally, to then put them in part of this criminal conspiracy. And again, that's the case, and we saw this at the state level, as you talked about, with the Stop Cop City protests a couple of years ago.
0: In Atlanta.
1: Yeah, exactly. A lot of those charges have been dismissed, but I think the concern that people have is that the Prairie Land verdict was the first verdict we've seen where there has been actually conviction of a group designated as Antifa, and that this is then going to be the blueprint for other activists that the government doesn't like. So it's basically a way to sort of raise the charges, and the charges are pretty serious. Like, we're talking about decades behind bars if the convictions stand for activists.
0: And I wanted to ask you more about the Prairie Land case, but in the case of the activists in Atlanta, the Stop Cop City activists, the state was using anti-racketeering charges, RICO charges against them. That's not the case here, and as you say, those didn't stick. I know you're not a legal expert, but just to help us understand, so by labeling them terrorists here, in the case of these activists in Texas, did that provide a rationale for connecting people together who might not even have been there, or did it actually lead to more serious charges?
1: It's kind of both. And I think the point that you made about like the Stop Cop City, the RICO charges, but there also were state level terrorism charges in that case. And again, the irony of the charges in Stop Cop City was that those laws, those state level RICO laws in the state of Georgia, were originally done to prosecute the Klan, the Ku Klux Klan. Here with the Prairie Land verdict, really it does two things. One is the threat of, you know, serious jail time increases. So all these charges that people are charged with, it also gets this kind of material support for terrorism that takes something that would not be ending up decades behind bars, and then it elevates that. So if everything is in furtherance of this conspiracy, that's what it allows the government to do. But the second thing it does is not even just at trial, but it's the resources to track activists, these joint terrorism task forces that the government has set up. And it's very clear that coming back to President Trump's national security presidential memorandum, which laid out this vast, and many people, including myself, would say, boogeyman of Antifa, which is well beyond what anti-fascist activists actually do in the U.S., it serves as a signal to these joint terrorism task forces and other agents that these are the kind of cases that the government wants. It sets the agenda and allows resources to basically go after leftist activists. So it's not just what we're seeing in the Prairie Land trial, which is kind of downstream of all that, but it's the door knocks, surveillance, all the other things that the terrorism label enables.
0: Let's talk a bit more about the Prairie Land case. So last week, a number of protesters were convicted by a federal jury. What do we know of what happened at the ICE detention center July 4th of last year?
1: So we know that there was a police officer who was shot in the neck, right? And we know that one of the defendants, Benjamin Song, he was convicted of attempted murder, right? That where there's the difference, right, is that the other who were involved, defense attorneys argued they were not involved in the shooting, that whatever happened or didn't happen, that this was, you know, something that Song did, and they were just there to hold a noise demonstration. In contrast, right, the Department of Justice labeled these people, and the jury evidently found that persuasive that they were an Antifa cell that was intended to kind of ambush things happening at the ICE Prairie Land Detention Center with fireworks, like vandalism. So the fireworks and vandalism would result in some kind of crime, right? Then all those other people that did not do what, you know, Benjamin Song did, which is discharge a firearm, right? They were also seen as part of this broader conspiracy theory. And that, again, is the power of the sort of Antifa label and this material support for terrorism, is those lower level things like firework and vandalism, right? It's normally not, you know, going to get you a terrorism charge, but given that they were labeled as part of the Antifa cell by the government, right, that's the conviction and the pretty significant amount of jail time that people are facing.
0: Can you talk about how the aspect around political speech and political material, you know, which would be covered under the First Amendment, the freedom to read whatever you want, to move it around if you feel like it, how that actually was part of what people got charged for?
1: I think something that's interesting and something that in my book I came across and I was surprised about, similar kinds of charges were actually leveled against animal rights activists in the mid-2000s. There was a group known as Stop Huntington Animal Cruelty, and they basically went after Huntington Life Sciences, which provided lab testing animals to universities and pharmaceutical companies and other researchers. And this group wanted to stop them doing that. So they published the name of, you know, the people who worked at Huntington Life Sciences and other people who did business with them, and they didn't actually do anything themselves, but they kind of doxed them, right? And were charged under this Animal Enterprise Terrorism Act that was later amended. And this was kind of a preview and why I think that there's, you know, a longer history of this targeting of left-wing activists with this terrorism label. And I think the concern is that, you know, there's, as you talked about, First Amendment protected activity, is there's pretty good evidence we have that, you know, the FBI and other folks have started to increase their monitoring of left-wing activists. There were reports of activists in Minneapolis and other people who were stopped, for instance, by ICE, and they had to give DNA samples, right? That's a big question mark just for, you know, recording police and ICE activity, which is a protected First Amendment. Other people who have had, you know, there's questions about whether there's been monitoring of signal chats. So there, again, all of these things are happening, again, under the guise of there is, you know, if you see, if you take the administration's view, there's a left wing Antifa terrorism threat and conspiracy in the country, and it needs to be taken down. And it's basically one of the things we know is that the terrorism label, not only does it allow this increase at sentencing, but it also is the surveillance and is kind of restricting people's First Amendment civil liberties. And that's, I think, the big concern that we see people, the ACLU, the Bread and Justice Center, the Knight Foundation, these are all the concerns when they saw this presidential memorandum and what we've seen already in action.
0: I'm joined by scholar of political violence, Thomas Zaitsev. He's the author of No Option But Sabotage, The Radical Environmental Movement, and The Climate Crisis. I'm Sasha Lilly. This is Against the Grain. So one of the realms that the recent Prairie Land conviction encompasses is around signal. You know, you just mentioned the way, the encrypted way people can chat with each other. What do we know about how signal was used in this case, and what are the implications of this, assuming that it holds, for how people organize? Because signal has been used, and such other kinds of encrypted apps have been used for people organizing activism elsewhere against ICE, like in Minneapolis.
1: Signal is, you know, an encrypted app. And the irony, of course, is that the administration itself has leaked plans to reporters using the Signal app when they, you know, for their own communication.
0: Indeed.
1: And yeah, I mean, and so the irony is not lost on there. But it's, so Signal has become kind of the de facto communication tool for activists and even people, again, in this, you know, administration who don't want conversations recorded, even though probably they should by records acts. But what's unclear to me, right, is depending on how you read the signal chats and other things, is what constitutes a conspiracy. And I think this is, again, why the terrorism label matters, is things such as a signal chat with that person, does that mean you're part of an actual conspiracy, right? And I think this is why folks are really leery of where the government and the Trump administration, the DOJ under the Trump administration is headed, is because using things like, well, they were in a signal chat together, they said they wanted to meet at a certain place, right? That's going to be used as a pretext for this kind of broader conspiracy charge. And I think that one of the things that I noticed when chatting with radical environmental activists and other people who have been involved in activism is that, yes, Signal is the de facto app for a lot of people, but there's also an increasing concern about any kinds of discussion of tactics or even sort of lower level protests, right, being something that could eventually get people ensnared. And I think that's the big sort of shift that we've noticed, is that if you go back to, you know, the 90s, right, and you talk to activists about what kinds of actions are likely to get them on law enforcement radar, they would talk about arson and vandalism. And then in the 2000s, as we've seen people, you know, in the states pass laws that prevented blocking of highways or other kinds of civil disobedience under the guise of, you know, protecting critical infrastructure, right? That those kinds of things were catching major sentences. And now I think the concern that people have is simply being in a signal chat or talking about protests, right? Or releasing public, you know, information about the identities of ICE officers, right, that is enough to get people labeled as terrorists. And that, I think, is a really, really concerning thing. And so I see Signal as this kind of, you know, symptom and sort of leading edge of the growing sort of threat that activists who are going to challenge the Trump administration face.
0: Well, and as you've just indicated, there has been a long history of the state trying to repress activist movements and precedents that have been set along the way. But I wanted to ask you, what precedents do you think this Prairie Land case will set if the appeal of the defendants fails?
1: So I know when the verdict went out that definitely activists were paying attention to the case, and they were definitely concerned when the convictions went through. And I think they're watching very closely to see what will happen on appeal, because I think the view up until this point generally had been that people were catching charges, right, were being charged with things, but they were later being dropped, dismissed, like the DC sandwich guy who was accused of assault on a law enforcement officer with a sub, right, all these things, right, and that they had not resulted in charges. So there was the view that basically that you might get arrested, you might face charges, but they were later going to get reduced, such as we saw what happened in Stop Cop City, where most of the serious RICO charges against most of the defendants were dismissed. But if this stands, and people are talking about decades in prison, I think that changes the calculus for people. And I think this is the biggest question that activists are asking themselves, is there's arguably more threats to democracy, to protests, or to immigrants than there have been in a long time. But at the same time, the threat of state repression has gone dramatically up, especially if you are a leftist activist or what the current government would consider, you know, a member of Antifa. Again, the fact that there aren't a membership list for Antifa, but that's how you would be seen. It's a big case, and it's definitely something that a lot of people who are in movements and left-wing activists are watching very closely.
0: Tobin Zaitsev, you've written extensively about how slapping activists with the label of domestic terrorism can silence dissent and destroy social movements long before this moment. And I wonder if we can turn to the radical ecological activists who you write about in No Option But Sabotage, who were the focus of state repression in the early 2000s, including members of the Earth Liberation Front and the Animal Liberation Front. Who are these activists, and why did the U.S. state single them out?
1: That was part of the reason that got me interested in this book in the first place. So I will say a lot of my research before I conducted research and interviews for my book, I'd done outside the U.S., and what got me interested in the radical eco or environmental movement, depending on how you want to call it, or in even the animal rights movement, was the fact that after 9/11, the radical eco movement and the animal rights movement were labeled the number one domestic terror threat, even though they'd never killed anyone. And that to me was very interesting. Like, okay, how are these folks the number one domestic terror threat? And what was interesting, and I ended up, you know, traveling out to Eugene, I interviewed over 100 activists, and both current and former activists. And what was interesting is that in the 90s in the Pacific Northwest, there was this pretty intense and fertile subculture scene where you had anarchists, punks, and then like tree sitters all kind of mixing in Eugene, Portland, Seattle, and it's part of the broader anti-globalization movement that we saw in the 1999 anti-WTO protests, or as activists call it, the battle in Seattle. And they're in the Earth Liberation Front, the main sort of group in, who I talk about in my book, was a small group of activists who had broken away from the Earth First radical environmental movement group, and they basically had escalated their tactics. They were using arson, incendiary devices. They burned down the Vail Ski Lodge. They burned down ranger stations, and they were hard for the government to catch. And so before 9/11, right, there was a lot of investigations, but nothing had come up. But after 9/11 and after the labeling in, you know, February of 2002 of them as the number one domestic terror threat, that's when you start to see Joint Terrorism Task Force. You start seeing subpoenas. And then really in 2004, you start seeing escalation of pressure from the government. They were able to get an informant, Jake Ferguson, to help take down the movement. And eventually about 13 people were convicted. Many of them pleaded to lesser charges. But again, like the Prairie Land folks, they were facing decades behind bars with the terrorism enhancement sentences. And the data that I collected, right, is the radical environmental movement was engaged in a lot of actions, doing a lot, right? At least activists, they seemed like they were winning. And then repression kind of stopped the movement cold. And what was once a very fertile scene in the Pacific Northwest really went fallow.
0: You mentioned FBI-led joint terrorism task forces, something that are being deployed now against those labeled Antifa or people on the left being targeted now. What exactly are they? How do they organize? Are they just operating on the federal level? Did they, in this case, work with local law enforcement? What did it look like?
1: Yeah, so that's a great question. And what they basically do is they create like a kind of a pool task force, right, from both at the local level, right? So in a lot of the, or like Operation Backfire was the name of the Joint Terrorism Task Force that took down the Earth Liberation Front. So it was a mix of people from Bureau of Alcohol, Tobacco, and Firearms, the ATF, Eugene Police Department, because Eugene was the epicenter, and then FBI agents. And basically, it's resources, right? It's resources and focus. And that's, I think, the thing that, you know, somebody like myself and other sorts of folks who monitor law enforcement and especially the Trump administration, it sets priorities, right? So when you say we're setting up joint terrorism task forces and directing them to look after Antifa, the signal, again, that goes out is this is what the kind of cases that we're going to be prosecuting. If you are an agent or a U.S. attorney that wants to be promoted, wants to be in good standing with Pam Bondi and the DOJ and the Trump administration more broadly, these are the kind of cases we want you to bring and we want you to win. And so that's the Joint Terrorism Task Force. And I think in the case, I actually talked to people who were on the, not just activists, but also people on the law enforcement side. And the interesting thing about it is they said that up until they were able to get Jake Ferguson, turned out to be one of the members of the Earth Liberation Front cell, as they would say it, right? Like, we'll just say group or network of activists that were involved in a lot of these bombings. They didn't have a lot to go on, right? And then through some, you know, fortuitous circumstances and also the fact that Jake Ferguson happened to have a pretty nasty heroin habit, they were able to get him to wear a wire and implicate a lot of his fellow Earth Liberation Front members. And that was kind of the bedrock of their case. And I think what's important to point out now, though, is that, and this comes back to our point about signal, is that the tools that the federal government has for surveillance, right, have increased a ton, right? We have cell phone tracking data, trace data, right? There's also, right, we know there are new AI tools like Palantir is working with the federal government in a lot of different ways. And this is something that I think activists are increasingly leery of. And one of the things that I found when I interviewed a lot of both current and also even former activists is that a lot of them were quite suspicious. They were of me even asking questions. They were like, who are you? What do you want? I'm happy to chat. But again, they would only chat maybe on an encrypted app or face to face, and even did background checks on me. So I would say that, like, kind of one of the legacies of Operation Backfire and the Joint Terrorism Task Force that went after the Earth Liberation Front, or again, as activists call it, the Green Scare, is that it creates this suspicion, this mistrust within a movement, and that all subsequent activists are aware of that. And they're suspicious of folks, and you could argue rightly so. There was a really fascinating story about Craig Rosebrough, who was one of the spokespeople for the Earth Liberation Front. And he wasn't actually involved in the actions, but he would get communiques after such as like the Vail Ski Lodge arson in the late 90s, and he would publicize the communiques. And there was a story in the New York Times a couple years ago that when he was writing his memoir, there was an agent that he was working with, a book agent, to, you know, shop the memoir around about his story within activism and, you know, being the target of a lot of U.S. law enforcement investigations. And it turned out his book agent was an informant for the FBI and was trying to get Rosebrough to implicate himself and others while writing his memoir. So
0: that is astounding.
1: Yeah, it definitely says, oh, wow, okay, so maybe, you know, they're definitely suspicious, but maybe the activists aren't paranoid. They've just been around long enough.
0: And we'll return to this question of how the whole web of surveillance is so much broader, including the surveillance people inadvertently do of themselves by having their devices and all that. But I wanted to ask you more about the informant in the case of Operation Backfire, because as in various other political activist cases where people have been involved in property destruction and other acts, it sounds like in this case the informant was often a driving force in the more extreme actions.
1: This is the wild thing that a lot of people pointed out about Jake Ferguson, the guy who was the sort of lead informant who wore the wires. Yes, he was definitely involved in a lot of the extreme actions. I will say the other thing that's worth pointing out is that in 2002 or so, many of the members of like the active sort of cell of the Earth Liberation Front, who were responsible for a lot of the arsons and other things, they kind of mutually agreed on like kind of going their separate ways. And so there weren't many Earth Liberation Front actions between 2002 to 2004, right? When that period then when Jake Ferguson starts wearing a wire, the case had kind of gone cold. There weren't many actions. And part of the reason why the Earth Liberation Front activists decided to stop doing it was because they felt the heat was too much, right? After 9/11, there was too much law enforcement pressure, et cetera. And Jake Ferguson kind of flew around the country at the behest of law enforcement, you know, asking people like Danny McGowan and other folks like, hey, what did we do? How did we get away with this? And he got people to incriminate themselves on tape. And he did not go to jail at all, right? In exchange for turning state's witness. He was later sentenced on unrelated drug charges. But the thing that does happen, right, is, and I think the, you know, U.S. law enforcement and the FBI are smart enough to know this, is that one of the things that happens is when you have informants, right, it just sows mistrust among activists, right? That's something that, right, can cripple a movement. It's one thing if, you know, outside folks through surveillance are able to, like, figure out who you are, right, then people will still say, well, we weren't betrayed from within. But the informants, it really does cripple activist movements. The same, you know, there's a long history of that in 60s movements, too, as well.
0: Indeed. During the Green Scare, when the government targeted animal rights and environmental activists in the early 2000s, how, like now, as we're starting to see now, were associates of people being charged swept up into investigations?
1: Yeah, something that was pointed out to me by somebody who was in Eugene and was not directly involved in the Earth Liberation Front, but they were in the kind of broader scene. And what they said is they said, it's very clear what happened. It wasn't just the prison sentences and the arrests that did it. It was the fact that anybody kind of remotely connected to people who were in the Earth Liberation Front or were involved in radical eco-politics in and around Eugene were subpoenaed. And many of them said, instead of sticking around in Eugene, and they fled, they left, right? And it kind of led that scene to dissipate. And I think now, a lot of people are, you know, activists who I've interviewed and other things. It's like, am I on that list? Right. I think the door knock, I think it was about a month ago in New York, right. In New York State of Extinction Rebellion activists. Right. So these are people just involved in kind of civil disobedience, Extinction Rebellion. It's a large kind of climate group. And the FBI sort of door knocked, which is they knock on their door. They ask to speak to people. Right. And it's kind of a signal to, you know, people that, hey, we're looking into you. Just beware, be ready, right? Sometimes it's done preemptively, but a lot of times it's a signal that there is an investigation underway.
0: Yeah, and my understanding in the Extinction Rebellion case is that the FBI included visiting people who are former members of Extinction Rebellion. So really broadly sowing fear.
1: Yeah, exactly. And that's a good clarification. And I think the point that makes is if it's people involved formerly in civil disobedience, not in property destruction or other sorts of things, but the kind of activists who will block streets or maybe even, you know, do some kind of like they're not even to the extent of like the soup throwers at paintings or other things. But if those kinds of people are being targeted by the FBI, the signal it sends to people who actually are involved in activism or civil disobedience or any kind of vandalism or property destruction, I think it's very clear that this is going to be casting a broad net, and that anything related to left-wing activism, right, it's the terrorism label and the fact that it's coming from the left, and can it be tied to Antifa, that's automatically going to jump up, like, the level of repression people, I think, are expecting to be feel. So, like, if in 2023, 2024, activists were like, well, we don't really have to worry too much about law enforcement unless we, you know, do some kind of property destruction, or maybe there's some kind of arson or vandalism. And now they're like, well, actually, if we're doing any kind of civil disobedience or something that could be perceived as doxing, even if it's protected First Amendment, we're going to be on their radar. It's causing a lot of activists to be like, okay, where's our line here? But I also think on the other hand too, right, is for you talking about climate activists, the thing that I find really interesting when talking to activists is both the threat of repression has increased, but also the reason for action as they see it has even gone up, because at the federal level, we've seen the EPA has been neutered in many ways. You know, climate change doesn't really exist in policy, opening up public lands to drilling, rolling back the Clean Air Act, all these sorts of things that are major sort of grievances or red lines to activists are being crossed. So activists are thinking to themselves, what am I willing to risk to, you know, fight against these things that I think are really, really bad, while also having to, you know, entertain and deal with the fact that the repression that is likely to come down on me is going to be way more severe than it's been in the past.
0: Well, and then looking at the movements that you write about in the 2000s, how did the charges and subpoenas and the informants affect the climate movement in the Pacific Northwest? I mean, it sounds like those organizations sort of disbanded themselves, but do you see a sort of broader chilling effect that was a consequence of the repression?
1: Yeah, that's a great question. And the answer is exactly what you said, is that those movements, kind of the ELF sort of died, right, following Operation Backfire. And again, it's, you know, this is a leaderless resistance group, so it's not as if it, like, folded up its shop and said, okay, we're closed for business, right? But I think more broadly, we saw activists shift into other things, such as Occupy Wall Street, someone into the anti-war movement against the, you know, the invasion of Iraq in the early 2000s. But it definitely had a chilling effect. And I think, you know, basically until like 2013 and a lot of the data I collected, you didn't really see a lot of radical environmental action. And then when it came back, when we saw it, Standing Rock, or, you know, even 350.org, the organization led by Bill McKibben, they had shifted away from property destruction. It was seen as kind of too hot to, or, you know, we can't do this. We can't afford to, we're going to stick with civil disobedience, and we're going to do away from the sort of clandestine kinds of sabotage, and maybe do more towards like kind of building a mass movement and focus on civil disobedience. So it also like affected, I think, the trajectory of the movement more broadly. And I think the thing right now too, that's interesting to a lot of the climate activists who I interviewed, many of those people have also shifted since the Trump administration has begun into anti-ICE activism, pro-democracy activism, because the view again is, how can we have, you know, one activist even said to me, how can we have, you know, what are we going to do? Can we have a climate movement if the U.S. isn't a democracy anymore? If that's, you know, concerns about the authoritarian direction of the country. And they said they're going to have to do both. They're going to continue to do climate policy, but they also have to focus on the sort of pro-democracy movement side of things as well.
0: I'm speaking with Thomas Zaitsev, who's professor of the School of Public Affairs at American University. He's the author of No Option But Sabotage, The Radical Environmental Movement and the Climate Crisis. This is Against the Grain, and I'm Sasha Lilly. So then, thinking about the present and the ways that, while we can see continuity from the early 2000s and the kind of repression that took place that time around the Green Scare, and now there are, as you've mentioned earlier, things that have also changed since then. And one of them is around technology. And I wanted to ask you about the degree to which we know of the extent of the use of facial recognition software and this question, which I think has been officially denied, the federal government's tracking and making of a database of people who are protesting.
1: No, so this is like the question, right, that a lot of people are asking about is the mobile Fortify smartphone app that ICE and Border Patrol agents have that allow them to basically take a video of somebody in the field and then they run a facial recognition search, right? And ICE has a contract, with, for instance, with Clearview AI, right? And there's all these questions, right? And I remember back in January and early February, we had Democratic members of Congress write to ICE, ask, is there a database that exists? And they denied it. I would say that some people are skeptical of that denial. Right? There have been reports of people that have been involved in ICE protests, for instance, who have had their TSA pre-check clearance revoked. Right. So I think that's concerning. Right. Is it's unclear what's happening and why activists are having to give, as I talked about earlier, they're having to give, in some instances, DNA samples. Right. And federal law enforcement have kind of broad discretion when they arrest somebody, what kind of information they can collect. But a lot of, First Amendment scholars makes them very leery because, DNA obviously is very different than fingerprints. What's this being used for? But I would say the other purpose and the point that you raise about the facial recognition is also not just one about First Amendment, but also something that activists are thinking about, right? So this is the big concern. I had a former animal rights activist who, he zoomed into class to talk to some of my students. And it was more, I wanted my students to talk to somebody who had been engaged in high risk activism. I said, just as a proviso, we're not supporting any kind of political statement here, but you get to ask, somebody who went to prison for their political beliefs, and you get to talk to him, ask him questions about what sort of led them down the path. And one of my students asked him, what do you say to activists today? How have things changed? And this person took a long pause and they said, well, nowadays I would encourage anybody who does any actions to wear all black and put your phone in a Faraday bag, which would block cell phone tracking, and wear a mask because of, Ring cameras, and avoid Ring cameras. And he was being tongue in cheek, but I think it's also, there's a grain of truth there, is that again, this is the concern and sort of what's changed from, the activists of the 90s to now. Before, security cameras were grainy and weren't great. Now there's a Ring camera on every street. ICE and CBP, they have mobile Fortify, right? They're taking pictures of people at protests, and their database, the ability of data, the federal database and law enforcement database to track threats has increased a lot, right? And if you talk to anybody who deals with this on the activist side, this is something that they're constantly thinking about. And I think it, again, goes to, what are we willing to risk, right, in terms of tactics, in terms of protests, other things? But the probability has gone up quite a bit that we are likely to get caught, right? It would be much harder for a group to do what the ELF did, right? Which is set off, 200 to 300 incendiary devices over a period of 10 to 12 years, right? And not be caught, right? That's just become much, much harder for activists. So I think it changes the calculus. It also changes the calculus in terms of, right, because they're labeled terrorists, for protests or other sorts of things that are much more kind of lower level, this all goes into the calculus of what are activists willing to do, what are they willing to risk, and how are they thinking about organizing in terms of whether it be to protect the environment, to protect immigrant rights, or to protest in favor of democracy. These are all deep questions, and I think the surveillance part is another sort of key piece of the second question that I ask in my book. Where, given the threat from climate change, haven't we seen kind of actions to match the intensity of the threat?
0: Right. And you're suggesting that it's the repression that when you would imagine things actually might be scaling up, given that, we are crossing all sorts of lines in the sand around climate, that when you would imagine there would be sort of escalating types of activism, at least for quite a long time, one saw the opposite. and that that could be or should be attributed, at least in large part, to the aftershocks of state repression.
1: Yeah, I know. I think that's exactly right. And since even though the grievances for, you know, around climate or even, you know, democracy or for, you know, pro-immigration activists, even though these kinds of grievances or reasons to engage action or activism have gone up, the threat of prison sentences, right, and serious prosecution for what would have previously maybe resulted in misdemeanor charges or kind of much less prison time, that's gone up. We've seen that with Prairie Land. And then the probability that you're going to get caught or that you have to do a lot to avoid, you know, getting some kind of, you know, surveilled or facial recognition or your cell phone tracked, right, has also, again, made it, those things more difficult. So it's this kind of push and pull. And the repression angle has definitely, you know, looms quite large in current activists' minds.
0: And yet, of course, many activists would say this should not be a reason to not go out into the streets. And it's certainly interesting in Minnesota how so many people who didn't have any background in activism went out as legal observers and, of course, faced more repression than probably many of them were expecting. But it sort of raises the question, at a moment where we may see even greater kind of mass demonstrations because of the assault on Iran, you know, is this a time for people not to be intimidated, but also to recognize that maybe even in things that would seem fairly milquetoast, like, you know, going to your mass No Kings rally, that maybe want to wear a mask there too?
1: Yeah, so I think that's a really good question. And, you know, so Erica Chenoweth at Harvard, who's just done a lot of work on protests, right, they estimate that, you know, the October 2025 No Kings protests, 7 million people. That's pretty big, right? But if you went to a No Kings rally or you look at the demographics, it's skewed pretty old, right? There was a lot of, as some people said, it was like the boomer protest, right? And there is something to that. But I also think part of that is, again, is the folks who are like, feel that maybe they don't have as much to lose, right, is, you know, older people, retired people who are like, well, I don't have much to lose by going out into the streets and protest. I'm on Social Security. Whereas a younger person maybe is like, I don't know if I want to, you know, I'm applying to jobs or I'm worried, you know, I don't want to see. They saw what happened with student protesters on university campuses over the Palestine protests in 2024 and 2025. And we're still seeing the reverberations of those. But at the same time, I do think you've seen like school walkouts, right, has been against ICE happening across the country. So there is also a lot of activism that is happening. And I think the point that you made about Minneapolis is also an excellent one. And another thing that I would point out, too, is something that was pointed out to me by some of the activists who I talked to. And they said that they were pretty impressed that even people that they knew who maybe had, like, you know, Antifa or anti-fascist-style sympathies and weren't opposed to doing you know, property destruction or other sorts of things. But given what was going on with ICE in Minneapolis, they actually stayed disciplined. And in their words, they didn't engage in quote unquote smashy kind of window breaking behavior that could bring down even more repression and kind of harm the movement. So I think there's also some strategy going on as well among activists.
0: Thomas Zaitsev, let me end with this. We were discussing earlier the charges brought against the anti-ICE demonstrators in Texas, the Prairie Land defendants, who are facing federal charges and state charges. And in terms of people thinking about the kind of activism they want to do, the sort of risks they want to take, or maybe better put, the precautions they also want to take, should we not see everyone's risks as the same? I'm going to guess that there may be differences in a place, including Minneapolis, but say California, versus Texas or other states where the federal government would be strongly backed up by local and state officials also on the far right.
1: Yeah, no, I mean, that's a great question. And I think, you know, the protests that, you know, I want to be careful about sort of painting with a broad brush, but the one thing that we do know, right, is that in places where I've done research, such as Ukraine or Turkey, is that protests are a powerful tool to push back against authoritarian creep, right? Especially, right, nonviolent protests. But they're, as you were saying, is they're not without risks, right? And one of the things that we know and we've seen in places like Minneapolis or California is that the Trump administration desires sometimes spectacle and, you know, has engaged in kind of outsized responses to protests. And so I think that's definitely something that people have to be, you know, and should be aware of, is that even when you exercise your First Amendment right, is there's a risk, and the risk is, you know, talk to any sort of academic that studies contentious politics, protests in the U.S., that risk has gone up in the U.S. in the last couple of years, definitely, right? But I think that, you know, the deeper sort of question, right, is what are activists, one, willing to do? How are we going to trade off these kinds of mass protests, like the No Kings protests, with other sorts of more kind of targeted actions, like we saw in Minneapolis and other kinds of civil disobedience? And right now, I think one of the things that will be interesting to see too is what happens in the midterm elections. Because right now, part of the reason why I think we've seen more protests and other things is because for people that are on the left or even center left, there is not a way to affect, you know, policy at the federal level right now, because, you know, Republicans control all branches as we speak, right? And if that changes, does that change the calculus in terms of how people choose to act and other things? But yeah, I mean, I think it's kind of an individual thing. I will say that most of the No Kings protests, again, with their sort of boomer quality, are pretty milquetoast affairs with a lot of cheeky signs and other sorts of things, but definitely not as raucous as maybe other sorts of protests. So yeah, I don't know if that fully answers it, but I do think that it's not surprising that certain people are willing to go out for these kinds of protests while others, you know, haven't, depending on their kind of risk profile. I think there's some things that are, you know, we shall wait and see, you know, what's going to happen.
0: Indeed. Thomas Zaitsev, thank you so much.
1: For sure.
0: Thomas Zaitsev is professor at the School of Public Affairs at American University. He's the author of No Option But Sabotage, The Radical Environmental Movement and the Climate Crisis. You've been listening to Against the Grain. I'm Sasha Lilly. Thanks so much for listening, and please tune in again next time.

0: serve warrants. A Montana ballot measure would put nonpartisan judicial elections into the state constitution. Supporters of the measure say judges should be elected on qualifications, not politics. Katie Butler with Montanans for Nonpartisan Courts.
1: Montanans have been voting in judicial elections in a nonpartisan way for over 90 years. We believe that now is the right time for Montanans to have their say in whether or not this is essentially important enough for them to enshrine in their constitution.
0: The measure follows a 2025 law allowing political parties to contribute nearly $90,000 to judicial candidates. The Montana Republican Party argues it would limit candidates from revealing their political affiliation. President Donald Trump says immigration enforcement has been the hardest issue of his presidency. Speaking at a White House Hispanic Heritage Month event, Trump said he faces pressure to be both tougher and softer on immigration. His comments come as Republicans seek support among Latino voters ahead of the midterms. In the lead up to the midterms, PNS is highlighting important polls. A new Harvard Capps-Harris poll finds 57% of registered voters believe the economy is on the wrong track. Another 57% say President Trump, rather than former President Joe Biden, is more responsible for recent inflation, with tariffs cited as the leading cause. Georgia landscaping business owner Victor Johnson told WSB-TV gas prices are forcing him to go out less.
2: Now that it's getting colder, I don't have to so much go out as much, you know what I'm saying? So I'm slowing down and I'm trying to consolidate my routes.
0: And a House-passed bill restricting congressional stock trading has stalled in the Senate. The Stop Insider Trading Act failed 7 votes short of the 60 needed to advance. It would bar lawmakers, their spouses, and dependent children from buying individual stocks but allow them to keep existing holdings. Democrats said the restrictions were too weak and opposed voter ID provisions Republicans added to the bill. Republicans say the measure would help restore public trust in Congress. I'm Joe Ullery for Pacifica Network and Public News Service. Find our trust indicators at publicnewsservice.org.
3: I was invited to the State Young Writers Conference out at Cheney, which is at Eastern Washington University. And I did want to embarrass my son, you know, and I was going to behave myself because I had to live there then. But sure. But I got on the stage. It was an enormous auditorium. There are 2,700 young faces out there, none of them with any prospects anybody could detect. And off to the side of the stage was the suit and tie crowd, the people from the school district and the principals, and the main speaker following me was from the Chamber of Commerce. Well, something inside of me snapped. And I got to the microphone, and I looked out over that multitude of faces, and I said something to the effect of, "You're about to be told one more time that you're America's most valuable natural resource. Have you seen what they do to valuable natural resources? Have you seen a strip mine? Have you seen a clear cut in the forest? Have you seen a polluted river? Don't ever let them call you a valuable natural resource. They're going to strip mine your soul. They're going to clear cut your best thoughts for the sake of profit unless you learn to resist, because the profit system follows the path of least resistance, and following the path of least resistance is what makes the river crooked." Well, that was great.
4: 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Coming up next, the Rick Smith Show.
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6: And welcome, brothers, sisters, working class heroes. This is the Rick Smith Show. Thanks so much for being here today on a big program. Lots to get to, lots to talk about. What RFK Jr. did for the Department of Health and Human Services, Pete Hegseth is now doing for the Pentagon. Yeah. One brought back measles, and I guess that's an accomplishment. The other is bringing back the Roman era. Pete stood up at Quantico for his annual, now his second, but his second annual State of the Force speech in front of a giant, massive flag, you know, kind of looked like George C. Scott and Patton, and announced

0: the first new military base on American soil in 40 years. There'd be 15,000 to 25,000 troops. Serious stuff. Then he explained how he's going to, pick it out. Governors are going to have to come grovel, knees bent, freshly tanned testicles. They're going to have to come on camera before him, live streamed like a reality show, and give him their, give him their quote, best sales pitch. And who knows, maybe even Trump for, you could do this for Trump TV. No, that's not national defense. That's Shark Tank on Cameo. Governor, I'm out. A general somewhere has to be asking, is this how we pick military bases? Do we do it for strategy, or is it for ratings, or how many people voted for Trump? Now, according to Hegseth, it's going to be built with timeless classical architecture. Columns, marble, togas optional. Our troops are living in barracks with mold, and Pete's picking out Corinthian columns? Seriously? Then he rolled out his new commission to plan the future of warfare, led by none other than the incredible warfighter Elon Musk and Newt Gingrich and a guy named Lucky. You can't make this up. Can't make this up. And then Pete got into his favorite topic. Favorite topic. Culture war. No fatties. No trannies, no beardos, no weirdos, no wimps, no radicals, just warriors, just tough guys, committed. No ideological clowns, they're out. Patriotic cowboys with testosterone on top. In front of all these leaders, the military leaders, testosterone testing from a guy who did weekends at Fox and Friends. Pete, troops don't need your hormone check. They need body armor. They need decent housing. They need a Secretary of War who doesn't send war plans over group chat. Just throwing it out. Now, he went after reporters because it's treason that they actually do their job and report the news because he hasn't read the First Amendment, all about the Second. And look, the First Amendment isn't woke. It's the thing troops swore to defend. So here's my question. Where's our military brass? Where are the generals, the admirals? Where are the people who are at the top of the food chain? Now, look, I get it. Pete did say that there's going to be a 20% reduction. They're going to fire 20% of the generals and flag officers. Got that. And I get that, you know, people want to keep their stars, so they better keep their mouths shut. Not really leadership. Kind of makes me question a lot of that leadership stuff. It's job security, and that's what they're concerned about, it seems. And after watching, you know, Pete fire top brass last year, they know. But understand, the oath is to the Constitution, not to Pete Hegseth. So I got to wonder, where's the retired brass? You got nothing to lose at this point. Why aren't we seeing them more often? Because this is ridiculous what this guy is, what he's dancing around doing. Now, look, it plays well to the base. You know, tough guys, we're going after those people. Now, Thomas Massie, Republican from Kentucky, on his way out the door. So, again, I'm questioning the profile and courage. He wants to have a House vote to impeach Hegseth, which is kind of why Mike Johnson let everybody go home. So I do think we should be calling our representatives. I think we should be on the campaign trail going, hey, what do you think of this? And if they're on the side of Pete Hegseth and this insanity, maybe we vote the bummers out. All of them, top to bottom. Want to hear your thoughts. Rick at TheRickSmithShow.com. Right back. I'm Rick Smith, and this is Labor History in 2. On this day in labor history, the year was 1851. That was the day that William Henry, a black cooper or barrel maker who went by the name of Jerry, was arrested in Syracuse, New York. He was first told that he was being arrested for theft, but then he learned that federal marshals had arrested him for violating the Fugitive Slave Act passed the year before. Jerry had escaped slavery in Missouri. The Anti-Slavery Liberty Party was holding its convention in a nearby church. When word came about Jerry's arrest, a crowd rushed to release him. Once released, he was quickly recaptured and returned to custody. But then a large crowd, numbering more than 2,000, gathered to free Jerry from the office where he was being held. According to research done by the Syracuse University Library, the first person into the office was J.M. Clapp, an iron worker likely chosen for his brawn. The crowd was able to free Jerry and hide him until he could escape into Canada. Clapp also had to flee to Canada to avoid arrest along with 8 others. 19 people were indicted for participating in the rescue. Only one person was ever convicted, and he died before he could appeal. In turn, the abolitionists won an indictment against the marshal who had arrested Jerry. They charged him with kidnapping. Although the marshal was acquitted, it gave the abolitionists a chance to publicly challenge the constitutionality of the Fugitive Slave Act. Each year until 1858, a Jerry Rescue celebration commemorated the event. Abolitionists referred to the, quote, Jerry level as a standard for justice. In 2001, a monument to the rescue was dedicated in Clinton Square in downtown Syracuse. Labor History in 2 brought to you by the Illinois Labor History Society and the Rick Smith Show. For more information, go to laborhistoryin2.com.
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0: So, a federal court has ordered the Bureau of Prisons to immediately reinstate the master agreement covering federal prison workers. The Trump administration has been trying at every opportunity to destroy the federal unions, to take away their contracts and impose, well, his dictatorship over them so that his lordship, so that, you know, what brought him to fame, you're fired, you know, he could do to federal workers. And look, Trump TV's gonna need content. I can see a day where they start marching in federal employees so he can play his games. And that's why we need strong unions. But the federal court said you have to reinstate their master agreement, all of its amendments, all of its local supplements, and all of its MOUs. So it's got to be back in full enforcement. That's going to be interesting to see how they take it. And I'm sure there's an appeal coming. I'm sure our tax dollars are going to be well wasted, pursuing Trump's wet dream. But here to share some thoughts on another union suing another for another contract, I've asked our good friend Michael Sonato to share some thoughts. He's a labor reporter over at The Guardian, guardian.com, the website. Michael, thanks for taking time for us.
2: Of course, Rick. Thanks for having me on again.
0: So the EPA union saying, look, you can't rip up our collective bargaining agreement. We want it back. Going to court like the Bureau of Prisons did. This is not unusual. It's not really even a big story. It's just, it's what we have to go through.
2: Unfortunately. So, I think everyone listening is well aware that Trump issued a couple executive orders last year that would collectively eliminate collective bargaining rights and agreements for over a million federal workers. Like any other executive order, it's not the law. So the administration still has to enact it. And they've done it piecemeal by different agencies. And like you said, the Bureau of Prisons was one. They've been losing in court because you can't unilaterally cancel a contract that both sides have already agreed to. The courts, even, you know, Trump appointed judges, you know, they're not going to grant it. But the EPA union, they recently filed, their contract was canceled in August 2025, and initially they were pursuing and focused on adjudicating almost 150 workers who signed on to a letter last year were disciplined. Several workers were fired a couple weeks ago, and an arbitrator ruled in favor of the workers. So the Trump administration has to reinstate the ones they fired, give back pay to the ones who you were reprimanded, and clean their record. So big loss for them. And following that, the EPA Workers Union has filed this lawsuit to have their union contract, which is supposed to go to June 2028, re-implemented. If you know any other court decisions are an indicator, they should win. So
0: no, it's amazing how much time, effort, energy, resources, how many of our tax dollars are being wasted, all to make federal workers miserable, all to try and steal collective bargaining rights away. And I think, and I just thought of this because I actually watched like an hour of Trump TV, which don't. It's bad for your mental health. I actually thought about finding a therapist to help me get through it because it was just all him. It's the weirdest thing. And I can envision a day where, you know, Trump TV needs some content. We're going to just bring in an army of federal workers and Trump's just going to go, you're fired, you're fired, you're fired for an hour. And I'm sure there's some idiot base out there that'd be gleeful to watch that. But for the rest of us who just want clean air and water and want decent government services, it's kind of a waste of time, all of this.
2: Yeah, absolutely. So, you know, they've basically forced out over 300,000 federal workers. A lot of their attempted firings, such as they tried to fire workers during the government shutdown, that didn't work. They were just, breaking the rules and waiting for, the courts to,
0: Because nothing applies to them, Michael. No rules apply to them, which is why I hope, November's right around the corner. I'm hoping there's going to be the blue wave everyone is claiming is coming. I hope that comes, and I hope it comes with a lot of labor voices. I know you've got an article out on the revenge of the labor movement. The number was 36 Democrats running for office that have union backgrounds ready to reinvigorate labor's voice in the halls of power. And it's about time. It's about time we get more people who've actually done some work in those chambers fighting for actual working people, but maybe to start holding this administration a little bit more accountable.
2: So that story, we currently there's a little over, I think, 20 current members in Congress who have ever worked a union job or have any sort of background in the labor movement, which is, frustrating and kind of reflective of the federal government we have now. But I think pleasant surprise, a lot of candidates in open seats, these congressional races coming up in November, have strong labor backgrounds. Just in California, in the 48th district, you have one of the PRO Act authors running. There's an iron worker running in Ohio. There's a lot of interesting races. A lot of Senate candidates. Andrew Nixon in Florida was a union organizer. Dr. Abdul El Said was a union member. Troy Jackson worked a lot of union jobs out in Maine. So the research has shown that, candidates from the working class, resonate with voters. That's basically what we need. I think it's not just enough to get people that pay lip service to the labor movement, but to get people who have actually, worked in these jobs, who know what affordability means to the typical American.
0: Yeah, who knew you might want people who actually got their hands dirty instead of people who just pointed their finger. And this is one of those moments where I'm glad to see unions getting a little more muscular. I know our friends over at the Machinists Union, I like their frame. It's about time we start framing things as us versus them. This is a wartime scenario. It's workers versus billionaires, and the billionaires are winning because they got all the money, but we've out-procreated them. If we can get out to the polls and get to cast our votes, I don't understand why we don't have policies that benefit us, but I hope they're making the case.
2: Yeah, you have, this election cycle, Elon Musk is again funneling millions of dollars into anti-worker, anti-union candidates. Despite, the Trump administration has been trying to go after labor unions, trying to criticize them for what little political spending and political organizing that they do. House Republicans were, you know, pushing to investigate the UAW and a few other unions, just based on just complete misunderstandings of what labor unions are and what they do. But yeah, the Machinist Union, you know, started this workers versus billionaires campaign, and it, you know, it's really interesting, you know, how they're going after it. I think, you know, I think next Sunday they're having a tailgate at the Cowboys Texans game. So, you know, they're thinking outside the box and reaching union members and kind of addressing and focusing on this framing of, you know, why, you know, where we're at and, you know,
0: You go where people are, and you know that's the crowd you should be working for. You should be out there having fun doing, because that sounds like a good time, but also, you know, preaching the good word. Because ultimately, you know, I go back and I think about, you know, how we got where we are today, and I think of my friend Bob Ney, former congressman from Ohio, a Republican, but he was a pro-labor Republican. He always voted on the right side on the vast majority of labor issues. And there were a lot of, you know, labor-friendly Republicans at that point. And if I remember right, in 94, the Labor Caucus had, like, you know, 90 members of Congress in it and probably upwards of 20, 25 Republican members, which, you know, it's one of those things we've completely lost. And I know my Teamster friends keep telling me, no, the Teamsters are trying to cultivate some Republicans. Not in this party, not in this moment. Because, well, what's there, one, maybe two that would be friendly on the Republican side?
2: You get some Republicans voting for, like, the Faster Labor Contracts Act when they have an incredibly low AFL-CIO score. And, you know, the kinds of candidates when, if they're not facing a difficult re-election race, are they going to come out and support something like the PRO Act when right. It does actually have a chance to run? On top of, you have, you know, the small handful of Republicans in Congress who, will vote on, you know, like Pennsylvania has some, but they're not actively, you know, supporting, labor unions. They're not, you know, vocalizing that. You know, for instance, you know, there was a bipartisan, House bill that actually passed the House, and that was to, counter the Trump executive order that would get rid of collective bargaining rights. It was in the federal, it was for federal workers to, you know, give them back their collective bargaining rights. It had some Republicans, but, you know, they're not speaking to the media about it. They're not actually advocating, in favor of labor unions. They're not out on picket lines. It's, you know, it's a smokescreen. And, yeah. You know, people can point to the Teamsters, and the Republicans will complain that, yeah, union members and union households, they do have some Republicans. But the facts of the matter is, it's the Republican Party that became more anti-union. When Gerald Ford was the nominee in the 70s, collective bargaining rights was in the Republican platform. It was in their policy. Then Reagan came and he fired all the air traffic controllers, made a big show of being anti-union, and union density just went off a cliff and hasn't recovered since then. So
0: August 4th, 1981, the shot heard across the boardroom, the beginning of the war on labor. I mean, things had been going down because corporate America had been pushing back, but that's when the policy really went full tilt boogie against working people. And we went from right around 25% union density in the country at that point to where in the private sector, we're what, about six. Yeah. So I guess mission accomplished if you're on that side of the aisle. But the reason I bring it up is I go back to that era where, you know, I don't know that there are any Republicans in the labor caucus. There were 20 to 25 that were stated out of the closet, so to speak, on the caucus, their names firmly attached to, not somebody who, when the bill's not going to pass, I can sign up for it. And the Faster Labor Contract Act, I would like to see passed. It's not going to get signed into law. And I think they know that, which is why it's easy now. There's no profile and courage now to sign on to that, at least in my opinion.
2: Yeah, absolutely. I would agree with that. And yeah, like you said, the Republicans aren't joining the Labor caucus. And, we saw Mike Johnson this week say if, Republicans win the majority again, what are they going to do? The same exact thing they've been doing, which is just, whatever Trump wants, mixed with dysfunctional, incompetence. Yeah.
0: It's working so well, Michael. And look, we're getting a new steel mill. I don't know if you saw it, but we are getting a massive, the most tremendous. Nobody's ever seen a steel mill like this before. It's incredible. $15 billion, hundreds of miles away from where it probably should be. But hey, the first congressional district of Iowa is getting a brand spanking new steel mill in 2030. Maybe. If you vote the right way, because we haven't picked out a location, don't have any permits, but they promise it's going to happen, Mike.
2: Yeah, it's deja vu all over again. We've seen this from Trump with the carrier offshoring his first term, and then right before the last midterms in his first presidential term. Foxconn, he claimed it was going to be the eighth wonder of the world, 13,000 jobs. 1,100 people are employed there currently. So that didn't happen. And this, people I've talked to in the labor movement, the United Steelworkers is skeptical. They said, promises aren't jobs. And like you said, local media looked into claims from this administration that, construction had already started when there's no permits have been filed in the county. They can't find anything about where the site would be. Lawmakers and the company haven't cited this. And, this company from India, they've been saying they've been going to build a steel mill from this mine in Northeast Minnesota since they bought Minnesota Steel in 2007. They filed for bankruptcy in 2016. They sold off a bunch of assets, lost the company to the Russian government. And then they came back in 2018, regained the company. And now, for whatever reason, like you said, they want to build the steel mill, not near the mine in Northeast Minnesota, but 500, 600 miles away in Eastern Ohio, in Iowa. And, Iowa had to call a special session, that's going to happen Friday to expand, subsidies and tax credits that they can offer for this project.
0: Of course.
2: And the past couple of years, the Iowa state government they've been facing over $1 billion budget shortfall. So they're spending more money than they have. And they want to give more tax breaks and subsidies to, for right now.
0: Why, Michael? Trump's already said that's where it's going. Why? Why now would you then go, oh, hey, they've already announced they're putting it there. They already announced there's $15 billion for it. There's money for it. In fact, we're giving it to them. Why now in the announcement's been made? It's basically the ribbon's been cut. Why would we go back and go, oh, by the way, I know you're going to ask for it. Then we're just going to give you some sweetener on top. Why would we do that?
2: Exactly. That's the million-dollar question.
0: There's the response.
2: Now,
0: I had a listener who reached out and gave me the do your research thing, and pointed me to a Kentucky aluminum plant that hasn't it's not been fully constructed. Its future is still on shaky grounds. But same kind of thing in 2018. Same kind of thing. It's election season. This Russian company says, hey, we're gonna build a $1.7 billion aluminum mill in Ashland, Kentucky, with $200 million from this Russian company. That would make them a 40% stakeholder. But, again, financial things, it's just stuff. Yeah, maybe it happens, maybe it doesn't. And it seems like Mr. Art of the Deal gets us into this stuff right around election time, I guess now fairly often.
2: It's definitely dissipated from the first term, because I don't know if you remember that Trump was full speed ahead on he was going to stop offshoring. It wasn't going to happen. None of those promises, none of those claims panned out. Offshoring continued, manufacturing, he didn't recover it, and he kind of abandoned that, framing, this past campaign. It really wasn't that. And I think he's kind of revamped, to steal, for whatever reason, because, you know, he's made all these promises and claims about U.S. manufacturing, about how he's going to improve it. And, jobs have continued to decline. Not that it's an easy thing.
0: No, it's not.
2: But,
0: we were doing some of it. He went and destroyed all of it, all the stuff, all the investments Biden was making in solar and renewables and batteries and all that stuff. They just came in and trashed. So again, if you want to reshore the future of manufacturing, that was kind of a part of it. Finally, I got to get your thoughts on exciting story out of New York. AutoZone. The workers at AutoZone are having the AutoZone union. I'm thrilled. I'm going to go to AutoZone more often.
2: So the first AutoZone store in the U.S. won the union election last Friday, despite the small store being descended upon by managers from corporate and regional to try to talk workers out of voting for the union. The company, has an anti-union record from the 90s. The Teamsters tried to organize and in a warehouse for the company. They did so much union busting that a rerun election was ordered, but ultimately the union was defeated. So this was it's a very aggressive company. This is a multi-billion-dollar company, the largest auto parts retailer in the U.S. And I think it's a big win by the UAW.
0: Yeah, no, it's good stuff. Hopefully it catches fire, and hopefully the one in my neighborhood unionizes so I can happily go into there. Michael, great work. Hope folks check out the work over at theguardian.com. Michael Sonato, labor reporter. Thanks so much, buddy.
2: Of course, anytime.
0: I want to hear your thoughts. If there was an auto zone that was unionized in your neighborhood, would you go there over the other ones? I know I would. I want to hear your thoughts. Rick at therickSmithShow.com. And oh, steel mill. Odds on steel mill. Yes, no. I want to hear it. Back after this. I'm Rick Smith, and this is Labor History in Two. On this day in labor history, the year was 1936. That was the day Londoners referred to as the Battle of Cable Street. By some accounts, as many as 250,000 trade unionists, radicals, and anti-fascist fighters joined together to protest Sir Oswald Mosley's British Union of Fascists. The fascists planned to march in black shirt uniform through London's then heavily Irish and Jewish working class East End neighborhood. Mosley's BUF scapegoated Jews for the economic crisis brought on by the Great Depression. He had drawn thousands to rallies in previous years, and now looked to impose fascist dominance over the most vulnerable of Londoners. Bill Fishman, a Jewish activist and son of an immigrant tailor who was there on that day, recollected, quote, "I was moved to see the bearded Jews and Irish Catholic dockers standing up to stop Mosley. I shall never forget that as long as I live. How working class people could get together to oppose the evil of fascism." The Metropolitan Police stationed as many as 10,000 policemen to keep counter-protesters from directly confronting the BUF. But the anti-fascist physically blocked every possible path into the East End. They constructed barricades along Cable Street made from paving stones and household furniture. Women emptied garbage bags and chamber pots from windows onto the fascists. Marbles were thrown in the direction of the fascists and their protectors. Seamen pulled out their lorries and turned them on their sides. Tram drivers parked and abandoned their streetcars in the middle of the street to prevent the fascists from continuing their march. Protesters chanted the slogan of the Spanish Civil War, "No pasarán," or "They shall not pass." And that day, the fascists did not pass. They were stopped by the power of working people.
3: What's wrong with us? Her nation's moral compass, I mean. I don't like being a downer, just focusing on wrongs, but some wrongs stand out as morally abominable, such as this one. It's about hundreds of thousands of our low-income elders who, toward the end of life, when frail and most vulnerable, find themselves cast into a part of the Medicaid system that has been deliberately structured by Congress to subject them to needless deprivations and daily indignities. These are our loved ones with serious health problems who need long-term care in nursing homes, and two-thirds of them rely on Medicaid to cover their costs. To get this benefit, they surrender all of their income, which goes to defray their nursing home expenses. Of course, for a decent existence beyond mere survival, we all rely on a few little things that are basic to our humanity. So Medicaid authorizes each state to set a monthly personal needs allowance so their elderly patients can cover hygiene and grooming products, a book or CD, a small gift for grandchildren, a chocolate bar, etc. Good. But then Mr. Minji walked in. In 1987, Congress set the minimum for this allowance at a meager $30 a month, under $8 a week. Congress has not raised it in the decades since, and most states still provide only a pittance, despite inflation and monopoly price gouging on practically everything. So our state and national leaders, who freely dole out massive corporate subsidies and tax giveaways to billionaires, are leaving ill seniors with so little spending money that they must ration their toothpaste and scrimp pennies to buy a rare treat from the vending machine. This is Jim Hightower saying, I know this is small in the global scale of human indignities, but that makes it an even bigger moral failure for our society. It would take so little to do so much for so many.
1: Welcome back to the Rick Smith Show. Now, here is Rick Smith.
0: So we all need a good laugh, and one of the things that I find hysterical is, you know, Meme Wednesday. I'm on a list of people who send great memes. And yesterday's meme was all about Eric Schmidt and whatever that was in the Senate Judiciary Committee hearing about, you know, didn't know the Hawks weren't the Hawkeyes, didn't know men's NBA basketball wasn't women's NCAA. But, hey, the frame now is Schmidt the bed. And I like it because I can say it on the air. He has schmitted the bed. We need it. We desperately need to laugh in the face of, I guess it's gallows humor. When everything's going to pot, you got to be able to laugh about it. Serious songs are funny. Serious songs are things that we need. And my next guest does that probably better than anybody. Songs about what a boob peak headset is, Donald Trump and his imaginary promise of 5K lie, Little Marco, and my favorite, the Trump doo-wop singers serenading MAGA and their failures. That's why I've asked Bruce Klugger to come share some thoughts with us. Bruce is a satirist, but was once a serious journalist. You can check out his work at brucekluger.com. Bruce, thanks for taking time for us.
4: Yes. Thank you for having me.
0: So great stuff. I love all of them, and I look forward to them. I would have played some of them, but the FCC, there's a couple of things in there. The FCC would be.
4: I swear, Rick. Every time I start one, I say I'm not gonna write a cuss word in this, and all bets were off because one of the first songs I wrote was the Ballad of Stephen Miller, and that pretty much was one long expletive.
0: And how can you not? I mean, to be honest, and to be fair, I wake up every day going, what the, to every news headline that pops up.
4: But here's I tell you, what was interesting is when I set out to write this album, MAGA Country, I had picked 10 characters, 10 songs, 10 characters that I was going to write about. And as much as it's classic satire, it makes fun of in a way that's hopefully a universal fun. When it came to I try to get one serious message underneath the comedy about that particular person. With Marco Rubio, I wanted to comment on the loyalty to his heritage. This is a guy whose, you know, parents came to this country from Cuba, and then it seems that he's not the greatest friend of Cubans now. And so that's an example. I would try to get a serious message. With Stephen Miller, there was so much that I found reprehensible that I was sort of overwhelmed with how do you write the lyrics. So I became counterintuitive and decided to make the entire song just adolescent, just one long profanity. And so it lists a lot of things that he is, a lot of names that he is. And what was curious is that people, you know, I was an actor before I became a writer. And so I know a lot of people in show business, and some big TV producer, I sent him my album and he said to me, if I were your producer, I would keep every song except that Stephen Miller one. It's Adolescent, right? Rick, it was the first one we released and it went through the roof. Yeah.
0: That's the one that always sells. And that's where experts are usually wrong, especially in this moment. Yep. Look, because we want to have a collective outrage. We want the good outrage of pointing out the emperor has no clothes, and that then we organize around how do we get them out? Because all of these people have to go. But I want to ask you, because, you know, your background is that of a serious journalist. Your background is someone who, you know, writes serious op-ed stuff. You used to work for Playboy. You used to work for USA Today. How do you get to being America's satire songwriter?
4: Well, when I left Playboy, I had spent 13 years. I had been an actor when I first moved to the city. And when I first moved to the city, and this is the footnote that happens a little later on, the first thing I did in New York City is I wrote a musical that ran off Broadway called Kaboom. And it lasted maybe 80 performances or so. But I had always been a lyricist. And I mean, I hadn't done it professionally, but I was always the guy to write lyrics at a birthday party or at a wedding or something like that. And it's a skill set, and it's actually a craft more than just a knack. There's an actual craft to lyric writing that dictates whether or not it's a good lyric. In any case, I eventually moved to journalism and was with Playboy for 13 years, where you do a lot of anonymous writing. So when I finally left after that time, I decided I'd like to get my byline on a lot of this, you know, for a change. And in the period of about 2 years, this is around the turn of the century, the 1999 to 2001, I was writing for everybody. And when you write op-eds, you have to be able to formulate an opinion. You get an idea, you write the story, and then you just pitch it to 3, 4, 6 papers and see if anybody has room for you. And it's a lot of banging on doors and no thank you, and on to the next opinion, and on to the next, whether what's in the news, if it's, you know, George W. Bush and Afghanistan and Iraq, or, you know, something that's happening here at home. I was just cranking these things out, and finally I started to click. While I was at Playboy, I had also worked secretly for John Kennedy Jr. at George Magazine. And I say secretly because I was still employed at Playboy at the time and I was moonlighting. I wanted to jump ship and go to George Magazine. And Kennedy, and this is something that I will always say about him, I only knew him for a brief time and only professionally at the end of his life. But he actually said to me, I would love to hire you over here at George, but I would feel bad because I don't know how long I'm going to last, right? I don't know how long the magazine is going to last, right? And he said, I would feel bad that you would leave a really good job at Playboy, you just had a kid, and that I would have to fold up shop and you'd be without a job. Now, that's from a guy.
0: Yeah, a guy of privilege. You know,
4: it was just so beautiful. And in any case.
0: So he'd be the good Kennedy then, right?
4: He's
0: not like
4: very
0: the kook that we've got now.
4: Well, there's nobody like the Cougar. I mean, there are Kennedys across the nation rolling over in their graves in unison. It's just that guy. And we have a song on him, too, that we're going to try and release for Halloween. It's called There's Something Really Wrong with Bobby. And we think of the Halloween as the time to do it.
0: Yeah.
4: But anyway, I wound up writing op-eds, and I did that for a good 10 years, and then what was interesting, Rick, is I lasted maybe a little into the first term with Trump, and as I was telling you earlier that there's a privilege to writing op-ed, and that everybody has an opinion on stuff that's going on in the news, and you share it at the dinner table, you share it at work, but with op-ed writing, if you have an opinion, you know, especially with USA Today, which was so where I was on the board of contributors, so widely circulated, that you could have an idea on a Tuesday, write it up, and on Wednesday morning, it's being slid under the door in hotels all around the world, right? Because that's the paper that they give everybody for free. So I really took it seriously and took it and understood it to be a privilege. But I was about 2 months or maybe 6 months into the Trump era in which I was writing, and I was starting to sound like everybody else and getting tired of my own voice. And I think that was a problem because everybody was writing the same thing about Trump, which was basically a WTF. Nobody was really sure. Somebody said recently, somebody said the other day, you know, how many times have I said the words, can he do that? You know,
0: over and the can last it get any years. Worse?
4: Right. Can it get it right? Can it get any worse? I swear to you, I literally have a copy of the Constitution next to my bed on the night table, because like back in 2018, 19, we all get one of those. They have a little freebie at the bank, and I got one, and I put it in the shelf, and I pulled it down to check, can he do this? And I put it back on this little place, and then I was taking it down so many times, it's now just sitting out on my shelf.
0: Yeah, you went and got the book. I just called my lawyer friend. I'm going, seriously, this? And he would walk me through, because he's a constitutional scholar. I don't pretend to be. But, you know, again, you know, he's doing all of this stuff, and it shows just how neutered the Republican Party has been, because nobody's holding him accountable. Nobody's really on that side of the aisle. There, no profiles in courage there.
4: There's absolutely not. And what's getting me really what's galling now is we're watching it, and in real time, we're seeing all of these Republicans, a good handful of Republicans finally coming out, for example, against the war, right, in Iran. And they're finally want to put a break on Trump's, on Trump's war, which is basically his own war. And these people had opportunities, what, two or three times to vote to pull out of this thing. And yet now, because we're 8 weeks before the election, or is it even 6 weeks before the election, before the midterms, now it's important to them. And to me, that is about the lowest of the low, is when you really make it clear that you're not voting on behalf of the people. You're voting out of complete self-interest. And that's what we've been doing since 2016.
0: So now, as a trained journalist, as someone who spent all the time that you have with the impressive resume that you have, who has now turned to satire. I mean, you're taking what used to be your op-eds and just making them rhyme and making them funny.
4: Correct. So sometime around January, I had stopped writing about Trump. I worked on a few books at the time, and I didn't think I was going to go back to opinion journalism, but I got a little app that where you can write lyrics and put it in the app and hear music, and usually that's a gimmicky thing. And what this app did is it pumped out music that was fully orchestrated and fully sung and really quite extraordinary. And so I said, wait a minute, I can still do what I used to do, but have the fun. And it's always a challenging craft to write a good song, write a good lyric. And it's amazing when you put in these lyrics and hear your music, hear it coming back as sung. So I decided, as you say, I could remain an op-ed columnist who just happens to write op-eds that sing and rhyme. And within a matter of 2 weeks and 5 days, it completed this album, what I call MAGA Country, because I thought that there was a nice double entendre there. It would be country music, because country music is always more fun for funny rhymes, and also to reflect the MAGA country that we live in, because it has become, for better or worse, for worse and worse, it's become MAGA country.
0: What I would ask is, you ask a lot of people, how did you come up with this great idea? How did this one thing come to you? My question is not that. My question is, how do you narrow it down? There is so much. There are so many multiple things a day that you could be mocking this administration over. And look, we need it. Those of us out here in the fight, we're trying to find something to keep us going. And a little laughter is a good thing. But how do you narrow it down from all of the crazy that's going on?
4: Well, first of all, the narrowing down, you have to have your major players in this. I knew that I would have to have Stephen Miller and Carolyn Leavitt and Kristi Noem. The unfortunate thing is, the album wasn't 2 weeks old, or maybe 3 weeks old, when Kristi was fired. So she was a casualty. And Pam Bondi has her own song on my album. But we at least came out in time enough for her to have her song. And then she was fired. I knew Pete Hegseth was going to be it. But to your point, you also want to do two things. You want a song that speaks to a larger picture. And that would be something like, we have one song on Mike Johnson, which we haven't released yet as a video. And it's about doing nothing. It's about actually holding a job and the art of doing nothing. And I'm trying to remember, he wouldn't know a quorum oh God, I wish he would know a quorum if Jesus something, whatever. If a song can speak to a larger and more a deeper point that is a constant, you know, a constant in the day-to-day grind of the country, that's going to be a song that will ultimately resonate. Yeah. The song on Caroline Leavitt was called Not So Sweet Caroline, of course, based on the, sure, you know, the famous song of that title. Right. And what was interesting is while we followed her, what we thought was what I wrote was duplicity and outright lying, it actually reflects the larger culture of lying. I mean, we sit and hear lies every single day from this, and especially from this administration, and especially from this president of the United States. Yeah. And we accept it. We accept the lie. And so the other thing that you want to do is, if you're pegged into a news event today, just hours before you and I are talking now, we launched a new song called Pete's Army. And it's a Disney spoof. Of
0: course it is.
4: What Pete is looking for in his army. And the reason it's a funny song is, as you commented before, you can't get funnier than real life. Today was the second annual State of the Forces convention. You remember last year at this time?
0: You're all fat and weak.
4: Yes, yes. So today was the second one, but this is true. For this meeting, he ordered the commanders from the different branches of the military to make sure that the people that to nominate the people to attend the meeting had to be the most fit and the most immaculately groomed of the soldiers to be able to attend the meeting today. So in our song that we just released today, Pete's Army, we kind of make our commentary on that.
0: Yeah, and their testicles had to be well tanned and all that too, because evidently that's a thing there as well. But, you know, here's the thing, and I'm hoping you'll get to someone, because today's, you know, news is, you know, super intelligence. Evidently Trump signed a document, don't know what it's going to do, but it's no longer artificial intelligence. It's now super intelligence. And it says so because Donald Trump has literally signed the edict. We're going to build a baseball field. Going to build a baseball field in a national park.
4: And remember, this is the man who gave us, you know, Lake America, which we actually have a song on, and a song called Lake America, and the Gulf of America. Isn't that what we have?
0: Yes. So are we expecting some super intelligent song, a Grand Teton song?
4: I haven't started on a super intelligent one yet, but one that I am working on as we speak is the one on the Kennedy Center, because as we noted earlier, that actually seems to affect, you know, it's an eye roll for some Americans, and it's heartbreaking for other Americans who, like I, you know, remember the Kennedy assassination and remember what the whole purpose of that building was for, right? And so it's a personal affront. So that's one we've been working on.
0: What was the purpose of the building other than to honor dear leader Donald Trump? I mean,
4: I'm telling you, man. And do you realize that scaffolding is still up?
0: Yeah.
4: Because he doesn't want to admit, I would be remiss, and I want to say it right up front, that I'm kind of a shop of two. My partner in this is a young woman named Louise Lave in Denmark. She's from Copenhagen, and she works on the videos with me. She actually put together this one today, and actually wrote the song that's on the Pete's Army today, which was very special. But what I found so interesting is what I get from Louise all the time is I get the perspective that you and I don't get, which is, how are we viewed outside of this country, right? The man who designed the cover for my album is a very dear friend named Jan Steil, and he did the jacket cover. And he's from Germany, and he and Louise both remind me all the time that, believe it, Rick, they're sad for us. You know, we're angry a lot, and they're sad because they say, you know, we were a shining star their whole lives. America was a shining star, and I don't know about you, but I'm feeling embarrassed a lot for us abroad.
0: No, absolutely.
4: Right?
0: We're no longer that shining city on the hill.
4: No.
0: So last question I've got for you, how do we get MAGA country How do we get MAGA country music in our lives? How do we get the album? Where do we go? How do we get it?
4: I'm on all the streaming sites. I'm on Spotify and Apple and Amazon and Pandora and all of the streaming sites. And our main home, and I'm of course on Instagram and Facebook and X and Blue Sky. But our main home base is on YouTube, where we have all of the music done as videos, but the album itself is on all the streaming sites.
0: I can't wait. My next road trip going to be all Bruce all the time, MAGA country. I'm not a country music fan, but you make me laugh. We desperately, desperately need that, Bruce, and I appreciate the time.
4: Thanks, Rick.
0: I want to hear your thoughts. 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Do we need MAGA country music? I say we do. 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Right back. Stick around. I'm Rick Smith, and this is Labor History in 2. On this day in labor history, the year was 1991. That was the day that the Pattern Makers League of North America merged with the International Association of Machinists and Aerospace Workers. Have you ever heard of the Pattern Makers Union? The Pattern Makers can trace their history all the way back to 1877, where 13 men met in Philadelphia to form their union. Highly skilled craftsmen, the Pattern Makers created molds and models. These cast molds were an essential step in the industrial manufacturing process. The earliest cause of the Pattern Makers was the 9-hour workday. Over the years, the Pattern Makers fought for the health and safety of their workers in an ever-changing industry. Like many industrial workers, ebbs and flows in the economy hit their union hard. Their membership peaked during productive industrial times, including during World War II. The Pattern Makers issued a lively bi-monthly journal. The journal related the news of their union, but also reported on major legal decisions and events impacting the national labor movement. Also in the pages of the journal, the Pattern Makers related their efforts to support other workers in metal trades. By 1959, the Pattern Makers had more than 15,000 members. During the 1960 space race, it was the Pattern Makers who played an important role. Their molds and models were an essential step in building spacecraft and other aeronautical equipment. But in the 1970s, the Pattern Makers' numbers began to decline. Finally, they decided, as many unions have, to merge with another union. There are many untold stories of unions whose work kept the great machine of American industry running.
5: 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For more information, go to laborhistoryin2.com, like us on Facebook, and follow us on the Twitters at Labor History in 2.
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0: So I got to tell you, I love Bruce's work. It is brucekluger.com if you want to check out MAGA country. He's got a great piece on Little Marco. I wish I could have played it. Maybe we'll get it cleaned up and we'll bring it on the air. But look, evidently Little Marco had a temper tantrum. According to Axios, peace talks with Iran stalled at the United Nations. So our genius, our little Secretary of State, what does he do? You know, our guy, evidently he threw the entire Iranian delegation out of the country. Their foreign minister out of the country immediately. Get out. Go to your room. No dessert, Abbas. The weird thing is evidently the Iranians were already leaving. Their foreign minister was scheduled to fly home that night anyway. So Rubio threw a guy out of a party who was already walking out. That's not diplomacy. That's a guy yelling. That's a guy yelling, "You can't quit. You're fired," as the guy's carrying the box to his car. Let's remember how we got into this. Remember how we got into the need for it? Yeah, me neither. This administration started this war by choice back in February. Nobody attacked us. Nobody forced their hands. They chose it. And 7 months later, surprise, surprise, they've still got no plan on how to end it. They had no plan when they started. And there isn't a plan. So what's the strategy? Wish for a Hail Mary? Get Qatar to broker something? Anything, please! A bailout for the guy who drove the car into the ditch? Seriously? The problem is you can't throw a Hail Mary when you fumbled on your own one-yard line. It just doesn't work that way. And they're mad at the Iranians who don't trust them? Now, understand, just to be perfectly clear before the angry emails come, the Iranian regime is a brutal, repressive, horrible regime. Would I like to see them all gone? Absolutely. Nobody here is defending them. But I got to be honest, if I'm in their shoes, if I'm on the other side, I gotta be a little hesitant. Because Trump tore up the last nuclear deal back in 2018. Then in 2025, with talks still on the calendar, he goes and bombs their nuke sites. And now this war. I don't know why anyone would believe a handshake from this crowd. And even listening to Trump talk,

0: It's going to be you and me. And our winning is, you know, what I paid today, $4.29 for gas. Diesel, I saw is still $6.99 in my neck of the woods. Nationally, $6.50. So you got farmers and truck drivers and every family who buys anything paying the war tax or the new one I've seen, the winning tax. And look, it's the working class kids who are going to get shipped over there to the fight when they decide to do that. Because wars of choice are always, always paid for by the people who had no choice. You're not going to see Barron signed up. You're not going to see Dumb Jr. and Eric and the rest of them. You're not going to see the Trump clan or the one that plays golf. You're not going to see them. You're going to see your kid. My kids. Working class kids. And oh, by the way, as we continue to talk about this, we're going to continue to pay through the nose. Because the oil and gas execs, they're already saying diesel prices are not coming down for at least a year. So we're in for the long haul. And look, they're happy. They're making profit. It's you and me. It's us. It's those of us who have to get up and go to work, who have to put food on the table. We're the ones who are being hit by this. And this is why, again, elections have consequences. And we, as a country, walked into what was without question going to be chaotic insanity, with nothing but a con man running the greatest grift of all time. And he has not disappointed. Look, hasn't disappointed a bit. He's done everything and even a little more, exceeded expectation on just how horrible this administration was going to be. Mission accomplished. Break out the Bush banner and the sock for his drawers. I mean, congrats, I guess. But for us, you and me, we're the ones who pay the freight. And I'm waiting for the anger. Now, I know at the gas pumps, people are angry, but you still got this. Oh, we're fighting for freedom. I'm still not sure what. Still not sure which freedom. I want to hear your thoughts. If I'm missing something, I've had some people tell me, do my research. And I say, well, tell me what I'm missing. So by all means, don't just do your research. Send me what you're talking about. You can do that at rick@therickSmithShow.com because maybe I missed it. Or maybe it doesn't exist. Want to hear your thoughts. rick@therickSmithShow.com. Miss any portion of the program? Podcast. And as always, thanks so much for being here. We'll see you back here next time.
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3: What should our kids in public school grade K through 12 be taught about fascism? It's on the increase in America and on the so-called free world countries. Should teachers be teaching about fascism? Should they be teaching about anti-fascism? Stay tuned. I'm Bert Cohen, and with your help, we are keeping democracy alive.
4: He's not breathing.
5: Can you get a pulse?
4: Barely.
3: The history is unmistakable. The Western democracies successfully defended themselves against the scourge of fascism in the Second World War. Now, with the resurfacing of fascism in the United States and other so-called free world countries, there's a new urgency to discussing the history and dangers of fascism in our public schools, as well as the history of anti-fascist resistance. Not coincidentally, the current powers that be have been actively trying to restrict those discussions. Since the history of the struggle is so clear, one might think it's an easy task with no institutional barriers. Unfortunately, that's not the case. Sponsored by the Abraham Lincoln Brigade's Archive and the Peter N. Carroll Anti-Fascist Education Fund, a roundtable discussion was recently held involving scholars and teachers to talk about what it means to teach the history of anti-fascism in grades K through 12 in the U.S. today, and what barriers that effort runs into. Teaching anti-fascism in the mid-2020s requires focused and determined pushback against powerful new forces of rigid authoritarianism through tightly controlled top-down anti-history teaching in our elementary, middle, and high schools. Our guest today is the moderator of the webinar, Professor Sebastian Faber. Sebastian Faber is a professor of Hispanic Studies at Oberlin.

0: Lincoln College. He serves on the board of Abraham Lincoln Brigade Archives, whose quarterly magazine he co-edits, and regularly writes about history and politics for the U.S., Spanish, and Dutch media. Sebastian, thanks so much for being with us on Keeping Democracy Alive. This is an important subject.
1: It's great to be back, Bert.
0: First off, as unbelievable as it may sound, not everyone listening is aware of the Abraham Lincoln Brigade Archives. Tell us, please, about that organization and why they organized this roundtable and how it fits with their mission.
1: The Abraham Lincoln Brigade Archives is a New York City-based educational nonprofit organization that was founded about 50 years ago. And its main mission is to keep alive the memory of the close to 3,000 Americans who joined Spain's fight against fascism in the 1930s during the Spanish Civil War. Since then, we have been focused on public history work, educational work, and sort of general audience work, in which we're really trying to connect the legacy of these brave Americans who fought fascism in the 1930s with other organizations and individuals today who continue that same kind of struggle. We are well aware that in recent years, fascism in its new shapes has been on the rise. So we're trying hard to track where it is going on the rise and who it is threatening. And we're trying hard as educators to track how the rise of fascism is affecting education around the world, but especially in the United States. In April, we had a roundtable discussion about the challenges and opportunities of teaching anti-fascist history in colleges and universities. And last week, our focus, like you said, was on the K-12 system, so kindergarten through elementary, middle, and high school, because we know that over the past couple of years, especially since 2020, the states, especially those states controlled by the Republican Party, have been proposing and passing laws that seek to restrict what can be taught and seek to steer how U.S. history is taught in public school classrooms. And so we wanted to really speak with people who've been feeling the pressure of those state laws and who have a good sense of whom they're affecting. At the same time that we wanted to talk about the pressure coming out of Washington, D.C. from the Department of Education and the White House, which have also reinforced these trends coming from the states, at the same time that, as we know, the current executive branch has been actively trying to change the way that parts of the U.S. government, such as the U.S. Armed Forces or the Smithsonian museums, tell the story of the past. And we're really alert to any kind of trend that points to things that we saw happening in the 1930s in Europe, right, where semi-authoritarian governments try to wage their ideological battle in part by changing the way that the story of the past is told. So we had a fruitful discussion, exchange of views in our roundtable with experts and practitioners to get a much clearer sense of what's going on right now and what's being done to resist it.
0: Interesting. So what do kids know about fascism as it stands right now? I mean, I did a show a number of weeks ago about how young men are especially attracted to fascism. They want to get back something that they feel like they lost, which is, you know, power and control over women and minorities. So what's your sense from this roundtable discussion, the panel of experts, what they understand about what kids know about fascism?
1: Well, I think there's two things to keep in mind before we go into what's currently going on. One is that what kids are being taught in a social studies or history classroom is only one of the many inputs they get. So we shouldn't overestimate the power of history teachers to enlighten kids or to push them one way or the other, right? So there's only so much that a couple hours a week with a teacher can do to change or influence a way that a 16-year-old views the world. And the other thing to point out is that despite all these changed laws and all the pressure put on people, the bulk of U.S. public high school and middle school teachers and elementary school teachers are working really hard, have the heart in the right place, and do what they can. But like I just said, what they can do is always limited, right? By what happens in the culture around them, social media, parents, families, peers, and all that. So given all that, I would say that in many states, the education about the past, U.S. history, world history, is pretty solid. I mean, the standards are well thought through. Important pieces are covered. And there's a whole bunch of very, really innovative and motivated and committed history teachers that do their best to remind students of, for example, the dangers of fascism, including the stealth ways in which it operates, right? For example, by making people feel like they've lost something and they can only regain it by pushing other groups down, right? By pushing minorities or women, whatever it is, down. So that, I think, the state, the current state of education, or like the results of education of the past years have not been, education has done what it can, but it's up against a powerful set of other forces that include, the manosphere, right? So, and that part of social media that shapes young men's views about the world and the relationship to women and their own bodies and what they're entitled to and all those kinds of things. And that's a really hard battle to fight for any public school teacher. So, but the problem is that even if we admit that education can only do so much, the far right is convinced that education is incredibly powerful. Therefore, it's very afraid of educators who help students see the dangers of fascism, and it's doing its best to undermine the little that teachers can do by forbidding teachers to go certain areas in their teaching, by redesigning social study and history standards, by imposing particular narratives of the past, right, and by making teachers afraid for their jobs if they broach certain topics.
0: Right. The power of teachers cannot be underestimated, and the right wing knows it. They did it certainly under Hitler and under Franco.
1: Right. No, sure. I mean, I think there's, I interviewed Mark Bray, who's an historian at Rutgers in New Jersey, who had to flee the country a year ago after receiving death threats and spent 9 months in Spain and came back to the U.S. recently. And I interviewed him, and one thing he pointed out was that both the left and the far right tend to sometimes overestimate the power of ideas and the power of teachers. So both the fear of indoctrination that the right has, the fear that teachers indoctrinate the kids, like the idea that teachers are kind of a force of subversion in this country, comes out of an overblowing of how much power teachers actually have. And Mark Bray told me, look, I mean, the kids, my students at Rutgers, like, I can't change their mind. However passionate I'm a teacher I am, it takes a lot to change the mind of a young adult, right? To shape their ideas. And sometimes the left, conversely, is overly confident in the power of education to resist the rise of fascism or to change students' minds as well. So it's probably good to be slightly, to relativize a bit how much influence teaching and teachers actually have, which doesn't mean that we shouldn't resist the attempts currently ongoing on to take away the little democratizing conscious citizen shaping power that education does have still.
0: Right. Now this round table that there was, there are scholars and teachers as well. Is there a common thread to what the panelists have been hearing from the field?
1: Yes. Yeah. So we had two representatives from the American Historical Association, which is the largest association in the world of professional historians. We had a representative of the Zinn Education Project, inspired by the work of Howard Zinn.
0: Right.
1: And we had three history teachers. So there were six people in total. And they were remarkably, their report on what's happening in the field is remarkably similar. So on the one hand, there's a whole host of pressures being exerted on teachers, on school districts, coming from different directions, not just from state legislatures, not just from the federal government. Both are very important. But also from private entities that are often allied with far right politicians, but are not themselves political organizations. So one of the items that participants pointed to was there is kind of the money stream. So it's not just the new laws being passed or the new restrictions being placed that teachers can or should discuss in the classroom. But there's also funding streams having to do with textbook production, with professional development, and with the federal government generously funding far-right organizations who then in turn become suppliers of curriculum and professional development.
0: Uh-huh.
1: So there's a whole kind of infrastructure being built that is very generously funded to put in place a much longer term strategy to change the shape of education in this country. And the other thing that really came out was that within all that, there's a massive difference between and among states. So it's one thing to teach in Massachusetts, it's something entirely different to teach in Florida or in Indiana. So that's a real, so the teachers, a couple of the teachers we had were from Massachusetts, and they acknowledged that they, in their day to day coming from their state don't feel much pressure. But, the culture is changing. So there's some pressure from the communities there, and depending on what some of them are. And for example, rural communities and the culture there is shifting. And they also said that even in blue states, there's a real struggle going on to continue to have substance to history education. So one example they gave was educating about the Holocaust. And so there's a trend, a couple of people pointed out, that even when you deal with World War II and the Holocaust, there's a trend toward kind of toning down the contemporary links that could be made. So kids learn about all the awful things that happened, but then the lesson drawn from it is often something like, we should all just be kinder to each other, as opposed to more structural analyses of how it was possible that in a country like 1930s Germany, the far right came to power and then shaped society in such a way that many Germans ended up participating in the mass murder of Jews and Roma and LGBTQ people and communists, right? So there's, even in the blue states, there is a fight going on to continue to have a type of history education that is based on analysis and primary sources, and that allows students to really analyze the present through that lens, rather than kind of bracketing off the past as something that was awful and happened a long time ago, right?
0: Right.
1: So there's a lot of work happening, but overall it is true that the difference between states is huge. And that in itself poses a problem for organizations like the AHA, the American Historical Association, which is trying to support as much as they can teachers everywhere. But since every state is kind of a different story and has different challenges, that becomes a pretty complicated job, and they are not quite staffed to the extent that they can properly support everybody. There are also other clear support organizations. There's plenty of other professional organizations. The unions are really important. The American Federation of Teachers, the AFT, is really an important ally in standing by teachers, right, as they are pummeled and made out to be enemies of the state.
0: Right.
1: But the forces that we are up against are also quite intimidating. There's a lot, right, between state government and federal government, state governments and federal government, and then these powerful conservative funders.
0: If you just tuned in, Bert Cohen here. The show is Keeping Democracy Alive. We're talking about a key aspect of that, teaching kids grades K through 12 about fascism and anti-fascism. Our guest today is Professor Sebastian Faber, who's a professor of Hispanic Studies at Oberlin College, and he organized a roundtable recently for scholars and teachers discussing how to teach kids between the ages of kindergarten and seniors in high school about fascism and anti-fascism. And one of the teachers on the panel, who was from Massachusetts, spoke about the relative freedom, as you said, she feels coming from a liberal state, that she really feels freedom in that state, and it varies, as you say, state by state. She also expressed concern for self-censorship. Talk mm-hmm. about that, please.
1: Yes, yeah, so this is something that we see a lot, right? So there's kind of two types of negative effects that trends like the current ones can have. One is very explicit forms of punishment or restrictions that either school districts or school boards or state legislatures or the federal government push through. The other one is much less tangible. It's what we call like a chilling effect, right? Where there's an explicit tactic on the part of the people who want to push education toward the right to just cause people trouble, to bury people under complaints, to organize email campaigns or social media campaigns that make everybody who is in the classroom on a regular basis wonder on a constant basis, is this worth risking, right? So I'm teaching, I'm going to broach a topic that I know might rub some people the wrong way.
0: Uh-huh.
1: It's very human to say, tell yourself, well, you know what? I don't have the stomach for this right now. I'm just going to not teach it. So the self-censorship is a direct result of the chilling of the climate, which itself is a result of all of us reading in the media about and hearing from colleagues about things that happened to others, to friends and collaborators of ours, right? Like we hear that somebody who got in trouble for doing something, we're like, oh, that could have been me. I better watch what I'm doing.
0: Right.
1: Let us stay out of trouble. It's very human and especially all of us being overwhelmed with our day jobs to try to not complicate our lives any further. But of course, the organizations that do have massive resources to mount these campaigns know full well that part of their gain is by instilling fear in people, right? And by making them, by it's like anybody who's not sure that they'll have the wherewithal, the personal funds, the support of their employer in terms of legal help to withstand a massive attack is going to think twice before they do something that might be now seen by some people as controversial. So that, so academic freedom is back on the front burner in terms of the public sphere, right? There's the whole, like, the mainstream media have been covering academic freedom violations. The Times has, the New Yorker has, the television networks have talked about violation of academic freedom. And we're very used in the United States to think about academic freedom in the context of higher education, colleges and universities.
0: Right.
1: But in reality, what's happening here is that what's happening with K-12 teachers is there too, their academic freedom is violated in the sense that these campaigns and these new laws undermine their legitimacy as trained professional teachers, right? Who know what they're doing, who are in charge of their classrooms. So when you take, when you flip the script and say that a teacher is a danger for our children until she proves otherwise, right? When you put, you put the microscope and you put the spotlight on every teacher as a potential enemy of the country, right? What you're doing is you're denying their expertise as teachers, right? One of the things that we've seen happening structurally is that protocols that have been in place for a long time within educational communities, where decisions are made about standards, about content, about textbooks, or more broadly in museums, let's say decisions are made about exhibits and about explanatory panels. All those, or for the matter at the NEH, the National Endowment for Humanities, the National Institutes for Health, or the National Science Foundation, all these government agencies that interface with the educational community have long been ruled in terms of content by experts, by academic experts, right? So the National Science Foundation funding is distributed based on the advice of panels of experts in each subfield. The standards for social studies in Florida, let's say, have long been determined by a panel of historians. Now, those protocols have been thrown overboard. So now what we see is that legislators, either like governors or senators and reps at the state level or the White House directly, bypass these longstanding protocols that rely on expert opinion to impose curricula or standards or funding conditions that are not endorsed and are in fact rejected by the experts. So the violation of academic freedom is not just attacking teachers in the classroom, but it's also undermining the very structure that supports that legitimacy and authority of teachers, which is a community of peers who are experts and who support the teacher as an expert, right? And so if a teacher fails to uphold or say fails to abide by the standards of their profession, those communities of peers have protocols in place to call those people out and to correct them, right? But for now, for the government, or let alone private funders, to step in and impose entirely unvetted and politically slanted agendas goes against everything that this entire country's educational system was built on, which is that we want the people in the classroom to be well-trained and to be expert, and we trust them to do what they need to do because they are trained and they've been vetted, right? So that's the much more devious dimension of this whole development, is that it only continues to chip away at the foundations of intellectual and academic authority, which is in the end, so what's chipping away is a shared consensus about what truth is and what proper scholarship is and what history is, right? And what's the best way to determine, what's the best way to study the past? Like, so all the, like the history education in the United States over the past 30 years has made huge strides in having students look at primary sources, draw their own conclusions, really critically engaged with the past, like an historian would, right? All that is now out the window. So now in Florida, teachers are required to teach about the positive dimensions of slavery, right? That's, I mean, nobody in their right scholarly mind would think of designing standards like that. But of course, no respected expert historians have been involved in the design of these new standards.
0: The average people are determining the people who don't particularly value education, it sounds like you're saying, are increasingly involved in setting the new standards, which mm-hmm. are not the same standards that teachers have held themselves up to for decades.
1: Exactly.
0: If you just tuned in, Bert Cohen here. The show is Keeping Democracy Alive. Our guest is Sebastian Faber, a professor who's organized a recent webinar about of teachers and scholars looking into teaching about fascism and anti-fascism in the 2020s. Are teachers being allowed to their traditional roles as teachers anymore, or is their traditional role undermined?
1: I think their role is being undermined in all kinds of ways. I mean, look, we know that both college teachers and K-12 teachers have not had an easy time of it, right? Their salaries have not kept up with inflation.
0: Right.
1: They're under increasing pressure. Generally speaking, it's harder and harder for them to do their job. And this only adds to that. So I think a democracy, history shows that, democracies that invest in their public services and particularly the public education system are much more resilient, when it comes to withstanding anti-democratic forces. I think the United States has, especially since the 1950s, let's say, or maybe the 60s, has structurally, has decreased its investment in public education.
0: Yes.
1: We can see that, for example, state universities, the portion of state university, but the big state universities, the portion of their budget that used to be covered by the state was way larger than it is now. And at most large public universities, the portion of the budget covered by the state is in the single digits, in the same percentage point. So 5, 6, 4, 7%, right? Which is why tuition, even at public universities, has become almost unaffordable for many families. But the same is true for the K-12 system, right? We've known for a long time that funding the K-12 system through property taxes, as is the case in most states in this country, is that method of funding increases social inequality, increases
0: this disparity
1: of educational opportunities. But on top of that, the K-12 system also has faced severe funding cutbacks in many places, right? So all that was already happening. Now, on top of that, we get this whole new layer of political messing with education, right? Infiltration that only makes things more complicated.
0: Yes, and I've been talking with teachers, and there's a sense of unsureness. And here in New Hampshire, we have a group of so-called free staters who have come in and taken over the Republican Party. They're Trumpers. And they literally want to do away with public education. They want education to be private only. Mm-hmm. They don't want people to be educated. Let's face it. They really don't want people to be educated.
1: And this, I think, I mean, that's a double ed. That privatizing education has two immediate effects. One is that it makes it much harder for people who can't afford to pay for education to get a proper education. The other one is that private schools are much less subject to state standards. So you really get, it's much easier to manipulate the curriculum in a private school than a public school.
0: Much easier to manipulate a curriculum, for sure. The Smithsonian Museum seems like a different subject, but it also is under great pressure to adjust their version of history to the liking of President Trump. And it's also directed at our public schools. The panel spoke of something called patriotic education. Mm-hmm. What is that, please? And can you cite some examples, please?
1: Yeah, so this goes back to the first Trump administration. In the wake of the New York Times 1619 Project and Black Lives Matter marches, toward the end of his first term, Trump issued an executive order that called into existence the 1776 Commission and the notion of patriotic education. So if you read the statements that were issued around those initiatives, it's the White House saying, our students have long been told to hate their own country. They've been told lies about the past that put the United States in a negative light. And it's about time that we take charge of history education again and instill patriotic education, whose main goal is to make United States students proud of their country, right? The critical history is divisive, and patriotic education unites the country.
0: Ah, interesting.
1: So that was issued toward the end of the first Trump term. Then Biden became president. At around that time, those ideas started percolating at the state level, especially at those states that have an absolute majority of Republican senators and representatives, and became part of state laws or state law initiatives. And then when Trump came back into the White House in early 2025, he picked up where he had left off in 2019, and reissued a series of executive orders, again, calling for patriotic education. So patriotic education means, in practice, right, something not unlike what the Alternative for Germany, which just won a couple of big state elections in Germany, is pushing for, which is, let's underplay those parts of the United States history that would make somebody think that the U.S. might have some dark pages in its history, right? And let's emphasize all those parts where the U.S. can be proud of. So in Germany, that means strongly restricting the kind of attention given to the U.S., to the German role in the Holocaust, and talk more about how proud Germans can be of Bismarck or even of the feats of the army of the Third Reich in World War II, right? In the U.S., it would mean underplaying the fight for civil rights, giving more emphasis to those parts of U.S. history that allow kind of the whitewashed version of the story to persist, right?
0: Yes.
1: So that's what patriotic education is. And of course, it goes against actual history as a discipline, right? Because historians, not since the last time that historians thought of themselves as having as their main mission to instill pride in their fellow citizens, you have to go back to the late 18th century, beginning of the 19th century. That's not something that historians now think of as their mission. So that's one of the many ways in which the current government's conception of history education goes straight against the broad consensus in the discipline of historians.
0: You say it's not the teacher's role to instill pride. It's not the teacher's role to instill pride either. It's to get the kids critically thinking, to look at the reality of it. Some things they can be proud of, some things they can be wish hadn't happened in history. But that's the role of teachers. Right.
1: And there's some really interesting assumptions in this whole frame, right? I mean, of course, you can talk about the past and students can feel proud of some things or identify some things and not with others. There's no reason to exclude emotions or identification processes from history education. A lot of it is that, right? The problem is that at one point the Republicans weaponized a tool that until then had been wielded mostly by the left, which is the idea that students in the classroom should not be made uncomfortable, should not be made to feel uncomfortable.
0: Uh-huh.
1: And in the left, among the left, of course, since the 90s, that was associated with the progressive idea that particular subgroups of students should receive a kind of that some materials might be uncomfortable to some students.
0: Sure.
1: And like the left has come back from that idea, right, of comfort as in that sense. But the Republicans took that and switched it around and said,
0: right,
1: well, if you teach about slavery, a white student might feel uncomfortable about like what other white people did in the past.
0: If you teach about gay liberation, some students might feel uncomfortable as well. If you teach about birth control,
1: mm-hmm,
0: all these things.
1: And so the challenge, if you read those state laws about that outlaw what they called divisive concepts,
0: right,
1: from education, what they outlaw is something that would not really happen in the classroom. The teacher cannot make it seem as if representatives of certain groups in the classroom before him or her are responsible for what members of those same groups did in the past. And any self-respecting teacher would never make that claim,
0: right?
1: That you, Johnny, are white and therefore you are guilty of what slave owners did, right? In the 1840s or whatever. But what the teacher does do is say, okay, let's talk about the long-time structural legacies of slavery in the United States. Like, how about wealth disparities between descendants of slaves and descendants of slave owners? What do we see there? Right, so it's not holding students personally accountable for what people did in the past, but it is talking about the way that events from the past reverberate in the present, right? And allow every student to situate themselves in a structure they didn't choose to be a part of, but they are a part of. But that sort of the idea that particular materials or particular narratives will make students feel guilty or responsible is being used to restrict what was really a practice of making students think critically about the present, right? And their own role as active citizens and as perhaps beneficiaries, even though they never chose to, beneficiaries of structures and trends that they didn't had no hand in causing or perpetuating, but that would be good for them to be aware of.
0: I tell you, I'm remembering when I was in K through 12, they taught us some history about the Gilded Age, which was followed by the Progressive Era. And I wonder now if that could be taught. It's incredible. Now, teachers are not in it for the money. That's for sure.
1: And that is for sure.
0: From the webinar, I learned that one of the goals of the right wing is to what was called de-skilling of social studies teachers. De-skilling of social studies teachers. Tell us how that works, please.
1: Well, so this was interesting. This came up. So there are a couple of different trends here. One, I talked about the way in which protocols are being undermined. Right? So protocols of vetting content or setting standards. One important protocol is who is qualified to teach, right? What do you need to know? What do you need to have learned? What skills do you need to have and knowledge you have to in order to be a teacher? So one trend is that the requirements for the teaching profession are being lowered. Not unlike, and this is my own connection, this wasn't made in the panel, not unlike the requirements for joining a federal agency like ICE were lowered last year, as we saw, right? Or the requirements for joining FBI have recently been changed. So that's one thing. The other thing has to do with the de-skilling of students. So here, the culprit is the rise of large language models, which are a form of artificial intelligence, right? So the push on the part of big tech to have their products, ChatGPT and other large language models, be included in K-12 education as well as higher education, that push is, of course, an incredibly eroding force in the learning process, because we know already now that any task that a student who is learning something offloads on a large language model, any brainstorm, inquiry, calculation, essay question, paragraph, paper that a student outsources, even only in part to a large language model, deprives that student of an opportunity to learn and develop their skills. So both the knowledge that a student gathers, that a student acquires, and the skills that a student acquires and practices in the education process as it used to be, the advent of large language models is a consistent distorting force in there, right? Because students become de-skilled, right? And become dependent on these products, which in the end are commercial products. So these, the tech companies are super interested in massive contracts with educational markets, right? I mean, educational systems that to them are markets, to sell their products and to create dependencies on their products and loyalties with their products among young people, completely uninterested, it seems, these companies are completely uninterested in the corrosive effects that their products have on the learning process. And so that's yet another battle that teachers now find themselves fighting, right? Like to find ways to disincentivize the use of large language models. And one of the participants made a really good point. She said, look, the goal of AI applications, as they're now popular, is to remove friction from people's lives. Anything that used to cost some effort or some time is now done, at least the promise is this can be done by a large language model. You don't have to bother with it. But learning is about friction. Without friction, there is no learning. So if you remove the friction from the learning process, you remove the learning from the learning process. All there is left is a process. There's nothing happening otherwise with the brains of the students, right? And education is brain training. So if you remove the friction, there is no training.
0: Right.
1: And so that is yet another erosive force. And on the, just in and of itself, that is just really horrible. And that's not even accounting for the extent to which we now know big tech is also ideologically in bed with the current administration, right? Not just opportunistically as a way to sell their products, but literally ideologically, where the leaders of these large corporations, from Elon Musk to Peter Thiel, are on the same page with the current administration. And that means that the page is on the far right of the book, right? It's so that's all that only adds to the challenges that teachers face.
0: And one of the teachers who participated talked about how teachers aren't, the right wing thinks of them as ideologues, but they do method, whereas it's the right wing that's doing the ideologue now, and the teachers are trying to do the method.
1: That's exactly it, right? So this, the success of the right wing campaign against educators, the success has consisted in making it seem as if rigorous history research and rigorous history teaching is partisan and ideological. But once you convince the public that what the rigorous teacher does is ideological, you open the door to ideological teaching. You say, like, well, the current teacher is a left wing, but it's like the current minister says, like a left wing lunatic or whatever. Like, and we need to replace them with proper history. And that inverts the entire picture, right? Because the current teacher is doing rigorous teaching based on critical investigation of sources, following a method, like you said, a proven method that's endorsed by the community of peers, of historians who have studied for this, and replacing it with patriarchal education, right? Like, why do we teach that this happened in the past? Because it will make us feel united, right? And so there's kind of a wholesale rejection of the
0: friction.
1: Disciplinary foundations of the field of history.
0: Yes.
1: In favor of something entirely instrumental and fully ideological, as you say.
0: One of the panelists, Jesse Hagopian, told the story. This is really illustrative of a sixth grade teacher named Sarah who had a sign in her classroom, but she had to take it down. Tell us that story, please, as it is reflective of a national trend.
1: Yeah, if I remember correctly, I'll try. So Jesse Hagopian is one of the participants in the panel. He is with the Zinn Education Project. He's an author of several books, and he's very active, has been a long time, a very active advocate for rigorous critical teaching of the past. He told the story of a teacher, I believe, in Idaho, maybe it was Iowa, I don't remember what state exactly, who had a sign in a classroom that said, everybody is welcome here. Super straightforward, one of those you've seen, I'm sure everybody's seen it, like it's a series of cartoon style colored hands and arms that come together and say, everybody is welcome here. She was asked to take that down by her district, because it was considered that, I think divisive
0: or
1: politically charged or something like that.
0: Unbelievable. So this is real stuff.
1: So she took it down. Yep. She took it down at first, and then she thought about it. It's like, she was like, no, I'm not going to take it down. So she put it back up. And then she was reprimanded, and then she resigned because she's like, I don't want to teach in a district that believes that a sign that tells students everybody's welcome here is political or divisive, right? That doesn't make any sense. So, but that is... That goes to show, right? But it goes to show how far the Overton window has shifted, right? How far the middle has moved to the right.
0: Right.
1: Where now stating everybody is welcome is seen as some kind of left-wing propaganda. Right? So it's not unlike other trends where, what used to be rights are now presented as privileges, like the constitutional right, like the right to habeas corpus, right? The right to a fair trial. Those are constitutional rights afforded to everybody who's in this country, regardless even of citizenship status, by the Constitution. And we've heard for the past year coming out of the White House message saying, well, you know, these aren't rights, they're privileges. But no, they're rights. That's exactly why they're rights and not privileges, because they're afforded to everybody. So the idea that, like, if you're, like, that everybody's welcome here, which is also goes straight to the heart of the values this country is founded on, that now is framed as somehow left wing. And on top of that, left wing is framed as anti-American, because that's the other
0: right.
1: part of it, that's the McCarthyite part of it. That is just shows to what extent the right, at least in some states, has succeeded in shifting the common sense.
0: Yes, they have. And when I was in school, the teaching of social studies necessarily included discussions of current events. We were encouraged to watch the news and to talk about that in class. How is that impacted these days?
1: That's where the self-censorship comes in, because, there's two things here again. So the self-censorship is general, right? So teachers are generally more hesitant to include current events.
0: Wow.
1: On top of that, it's no longer a given, it hasn't been for a while, that students, high school students or even college students, follow the news, or that there's any kind of shared sense of what the news even is. So the readership of mainstream media has dropped, right? So because of algorithms and filters, even students that are interested in the news often get very different sets of stories.
0: Right.
1: So I think that makes it complicated. Self-censorship makes it complicated. But also there's another trend that I've seen happen more at the college level. It could be at the K-12 too, where one of the restrictions put on teachers is that they're not supposed to talk about things that don't have to do with the subject that they're teaching. So at the college level, this has resulted in some dismissals of teachers in states where these rules are now much more, have been sort of written into law, right? So if you teach there was a famous case in, I think that was Iowa, where a teacher had a course about children's literature, about children's stories, and they ended up discussing gender, because there was a children's book about gender identity. And a student in the class denounced the instructor for teaching something that had nothing to do with the subject of the course. And the student's case was, look, I signed up for this course to learn about children's literature. Now this teacher is talking to me about gender. I didn't ask for this. This teacher's out of line, right? But what else is teaching than always trying to find ways to connect the subject matter with students' lives and students' presence? That's the whole idea. If I'm currently teaching a course on the Spanish Civil War, and of course we end up talking about the present as well, because we are looking at the past from a particular present. So that's another sort of devious way in which education is increasingly detached from the idea that its purpose is to shape a critical citizenry, right? So I think the current administration doesn't want critical citizens in the same way it doesn't want critical media covering the White House, right?
0: Right.
1: There's a real trend to crack down on even potentially critical voices.
0: It's all part of Trump saying he loves the uneducated. The far right fears education. They don't want educated people. It just fits into the picture.
1: Exactly.
0: Well, it's been great talking to you, and this is quite a subject, and it's going to go on for a while. Sebastian Faber, professor of Hispanic Studies at Oberlin College and ALBA. If people are interested in finding out more about the Abraham Lincoln Brigade, there's albavalb.org. Is that right?
1: Yeah, it's ALBA, A-L-B-A, Valb, V-A-L-B, .org, the Abraham Lincoln Brigade Archives. Yeah, we are 501c3 if you want to support our work. We accept donations always. If you donate, you'll be subscribed to our quarterly print magazine, The Volunteer, which always has great stories. So, yeah, absolutely. Thank you for having me, Bert. I really appreciate the opportunity.
0: Thank you for doing this.
1: Sure thing.

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Subscribe. It's all free. And if you find the information valuable, your friends probably do too. Ask them to also subscribe. It's on Apple, Spotify,

0: 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It is 5 o'clock. Coming up next, the broadcast with Brad Friedman.
1: Yeah, Art Nurse was a hero to me, a hero. I have despaired, largely despaired of heroes in these, the waning days of Babylon. How about you? You stop a kid on the street, which is a good idea anyway. You don't know what he might be up to. Arrest thyself, young Sirrah, on thy witless course. Grab him. Rattle him a little bit. Say, who are your heroes, kid? And chances are they will give you the names of people that don't exist. Huh? The moldy muffin flower arrangers, whatever they're called. I can't keep track of it. Loot flypaper. What is this? Barbie. Tell me Barbie is real. Poor deformed creature. No, what happened to the time when heroes were flesh and blood people? What's wrong with your grandparents being heroes, or Big Bill Haywood, or Mother Jones, or Mother Bloor, on and on? See, appropriate heroes. Now, my mother, like I say, worked for the CIO. We were living in Cleveland, Ohio. We moved west in 47. She made sure that we had appropriate heroes. My mother would clip the Cleveland Plain Dealer. It was a good labor paper in its day. And take out columns and paste them in a scrapbook. To trundle down to the school to share with our wee comrades. Mainly she favored bank robbers. She clipped columns about a lot of that going on. It was the late depression. And then there was Kid Pharaoh. Now Kid Pharaoh, we had a little book of Kid Pharaoh. It was harder to get info on him. He was a legendary safecracker from Chicago. After my parents had passed on, I was out in the world. I found out that in his dotage, Kid Pharaoh was interviewed by the great Studs Terkel. You know about him here. The only person I know of who could successfully interview a safecracker from Chicago. And Studs was surprised to find that he had a political philosophy. Kid Pharaoh said, see if I remember it, said, Studs, I am committed to one proposition, taking money away from a bunch of dilettantes who earned it through nepotism. Take it away from them by hook, by crook, slingshot, canoe. We must shaft these guys. You got to love a fella to say a thing like that. Yes, sir. My mother said, we got to have more Robin Hood bandits to balance out the philanthropists. Said, yeah, Robin Hood bandit gives away privately what he steals publicly, and a philanthropist, well, you figure it out.